CBC News. For the latest updates and what it means for Canadians, stay with CBC News. When the biggest stories break, both at home and around the world, stay with CBC News.

0: Sago, bonjour, hello. This is a special program on CBC Radio 1. Today is the 6th National Day for Truth and Reconciliation, a day to reflect on how federal government and the church, with the last closing in the late 1990s. The impact of these places can't be measured. It has touched each First Nation, Inuit, and Métis person in Canada. That legacy looms large.
1: We were separated from our families, our languages, our cultures, and the love that every child deserves. Those experiences did not simply disappear when the schools closed.
2: Take the Indian from the child. You can't do that. It's next to impossible.
0: For so long, residential schools weren't spoken about. Many who attended stayed silent, unable to put words to exactly what they had gone through. Others tried to forget. Today we ask those who can remember to do just that, to share what happened to them so Canadians can bear witness in a hope to find a way forward.
1: Support Indigenous communities, languages, and cultures, not only on days like today, but every day.
3: The memory is only eternal if we keep it alive as individuals.
4: We can never get to reconciliation if you only do it once a day or one day a year. That reconciliation is not a word. It's an action that needs to be done on a daily basis.
0: As an Indigenous person, hearing survivors speak is such a profound thing. To see such generosity, vulnerability, and bravery is striking. And it feels so urgent to hear these stories, to hold them, so that we don't forget, so that they are not lost. And this work is urgent. Thousands of records are going to be destroyed. They're testimonies of what happened at residential schools. In less than a year, they will be gone by order of the Supreme Court of Canada.
5: I mean, it's shocking, I think, how many survivors seem unaware that this is happening. This is the most comprehensive archive that will ever exist of survivor testimony. And in less than 1 year, it's set to be destroyed.
0: Days like today can bring up a lot of emotions. If you're a former residential school student or are impacted by the residential school system and you need support, you can call the 24-hour residential school crisis line at 1-866-925-4419.
6: It's heartbreaking for us survivors to try to talk about all this past that we went through. But we do get through it.
1: It's time to see tangible action.
2: Today I'm proud of who I am, where I come from.
0: I'm Phelan Johnson, and over the next hour, we will hear from survivors of these schools, hear directly from the people who endured these places, and share those truths of what happened. This is Reconciliation on the Record.

0: In 2021, the discovery of 215 suspected grave sites at the Kamloops Indian Residential School sparked many feelings across the country.
1: An investigation is underway near what used to be one of the largest facilities used to house Indigenous children during Canada's residential school era.
2: It was just really shocking to hear.
3: To Kamloops Taysha Kwepmik Chief Roseanne Kashmir says her First Nation is grappling with the grisly discovery.
2: That report that 215 students were found and that some were very small.
4: The magnitude of this discovery has, you know, shaken our Indigenous communities to the very core.
5: It does validate and confirm what survivors in the community have said for years.
0: Within days, monuments across Canada popped up. Children's shoes, handmade signs, and toys were placed.

0: used at makeshift memorials. Now some of these sites where temporary memorials were set up have been made more permanent. Number 82 of the Truth and Reconciliation's calls to action calls for the installation of publicly accessible and highly visible residential school memorials or monuments in each capital city across the country. And more of these monuments are becoming a reality in Canada. In 2025 in Calgary, a design created in collaboration with Siksika artist and residential school survivor Adrian Stimson was decided on. The memorial is titled Wandering Spirit, and it will consist of 37 pairs of casts of shoes representing residential schools across Alberta. And it'll pay respect to children who attended these schools and did not make it home.
1: I think in our time, we tend to forget. And I think it is important to remember. So I think physicality is important in the sense of going to having a space in the city where people can go and reflect and be and understand that history and not to forget it. It's a great opportunity for Calgarians in particular and Albertans and all Canadians to come to this site and to experience and walk that path of reconciliation, walk that path of healing, walk that path of community building.
0: These physical spaces are important. They can work as a physical reminder, a visual cue to remember. In Toronto, that remembering now has a home just outside City Hall at the Spirit Garden. This garden is not just a garden. There's a teaching lodge for ceremony, a 36-foot-long stainless steel sculpture of a spirit canoe, and a turtle sculpture. And there's a fountain with a monument on a wall. On it are the names of 17 residential schools that once operated in Ontario. The calls to action that made monuments like this possible came out of the findings of the Truth and Reconciliation Commission. Over the years, there have been many ways that survivors' records have been kept. One of those ways was through the IAP, or the Independent Assessment Process. Between 2006 and 2012, many residential school survivors spoke about what they went through. The process was often not an easy one, with many survivors having to retell painful memories. The IAP aimed to resolve claims of physical, sexual, or emotional abuse that occurred at residential schools. All of this was documented, and in a year, that documentation is set to be destroyed. But not all survivors are aware of this. While the contents of records and accounts can contain traumatic memories, who should have the final say in what happens to these very personal archives? And are survivors aware that they have records that are set to be destroyed? This was the impetus for Connie Walker and Kimberly Murray to lead the Indian Residential School Records Project. I met with them near the Spirit Garden in Toronto to discuss why they wanted to take on this work.
2: People don't know this is about to happen. So many times, like I speak and have spoken about, you know, my podcast and about this work for a while now, and it's really kind of alarming that there are still so many survivors who don't even know that this is about to happen. I was at an event where a survivor was like, "What? I had no idea. How can we stop this? They should not destroy my story, our stories." But then there was also a survivor sitting right next to them who said, "I'm okay with having my records destroyed. I don't want to ever anyone to ever know what happened to me." I mean, it's shocking, I think, how many survivors seem unaware that this is happening, and also not just that this is happening. I think that, you know, it was surprising to me how many survivors were even confused about what the IAP process was in some cases. You know, like in our podcast, we talked to a survivor who believed that because he was reporting these crimes that were committed against him as a child by adults at this institution that were supposed to care for him, he thought that meant there was going to be a criminal investigation started. You know, he was reporting sexual abuse by a priest at the school, and he thought that he was reporting this as part of this, you know, to the government, and that there would then be some kind of criminal investigation. But I think all of this just really, like, makes me have so many questions about what do survivors actually know? How have they been informed? What kinds of input have they actually been given? What kind of notice have they actually...
3: Yeah, and options. Like, what options were they told they had? Because I think that many survivors thought it was an all or nothing. Destroy them all or save them all. And that's not the case. And so, obviously, people don't want their medical records to be housed at the National Center for Truth and Reconciliation, but maybe there's parts of their file

0: that they would want to preserve, to give to their families. But they weren't that wasn't explained to them. Maybe it's your application. Maybe it's your transcript of your hearing. Maybe it's the decision. Maybe it's a redacted version of the decision that gets saved. And so, it's what's becoming clear to me from looking at the records that we're seeing in the class action files is that, this notice program wasn't about having free, prior, and informed consent about your records. And I think that's the failure of our justice system and how they issued that order.
1: And also the passage of time, right? Like, I know, Connie, when you and I were talking, 2017 was a very different time than now. Mm-hmm. Like, it's the time when these people were giving permission for certain things. There was no National Day for Truth and Reconciliation, yeah. You know? We're in a different space.
2: I mean, even for myself, like, I think about, what my own understanding of residential schools was in 2017, what my own understanding of the settlement agreement and the IEP process. You know, it was very, I think, it's clear by this work we're doing in these documents that we're finding how little, I even have known about this. And we are still talking to survivors today who, like, don't even remember, did I get a letter? Did I get an email? Like, was I notified? Like, they don't really know. And the other part of it is that, it's the most comprehensive archive that we could ever have of survivor testimony about residential schools. It's already too late for so many survivors who didn't get a chance to participate in the IAP, didn't get a chance to file any lawsuits or litigation. We've lost so many stories that could never, ever, ever be recreated. And this is the most comprehensive archive that will ever exist of survivor testimony. And in less than 1 year, it's set to be destroyed.
1: So for those people who are just aghast by the fact that these records are going to be destroyed, can you tell me why that's happening?
2: I mean, my understanding, but I feel like, Kim, you might have a better understanding, is essentially that it wasn't part of the IAP process to obtain consent from the survivors to preserve their records in a way that would also protect their privacy. And I think that it's a complicated case that hinges on wanting to respect the rights of survivors and the privacy of survivors. And I think that's why there was a 10-year window that, this decision was made in 2017, and they're not being destroyed or set to be destroyed until September 2027. And that 10-year period was meant to allow survivors to opt in if they wanted their records preserved. There was supposed to be, a robust notice program that was supposed to inform survivors of their rights and the various options that they could choose around preservation of their records and their stories. And I think that's what I have a lot of questions about, is what actually happened. How were survivors notified? Was there a robust notice program? Were they informed? Because anecdotally, I've heard from survivors who say they weren't and who have no idea that this is about to happen. And also from survivors who say, who's actually being protected by the destruction of these documents? Not me. What we do know is that less than 100 survivors have opted in the 10 years to have their records preserved at the National Center of Truth and Reconciliation, which I find really, really surprising.
0: And concerning, very concerning. And I think it shows that the notice program has not done what it was meant to do, right? But on the reason why the records are being destroyed, as Connie said, survivors, when they applied for their IAP and went to their hearings, they were told in multiple ways, at multiple steps of the process, that this is confidential, that your hearing's confidential, your application's confidential, everything's confidential. There was a provision in the Indian Residential School Settlement Agreement

0: that indicated that if survivors wanted to have their records sent to the TRC, they could do that. But the survivors were not told that by the IAP Secretariat. And the IAP Secretariat and the lawyers and the oversight committee were like, well, it wouldn't be appropriate to ask someone. And I agree. It wouldn't be appropriate as the survivors entering into like one of the worst days of their lives having to testify about what happened to them to say, you have this option. Right. And even you're not going to do that before they speak and testify because, you know, they don't want to say, oh, yeah, I'll send it to the TRC. And then they say something that, you know, they don't want to send it to the TRC. So, you know, there could have been a process. And that's what the Truth and Reconciliation tried to do, is get a proper process in place for survivors, whether it's after their hearing, to have that option to provide their records to them. But, you know, the TRC disappeared, and so this litigation went all the way up to the Supreme Court of Canada. And, you know, the court really put a lot of weight on the fact that the settlement agreement is a contract and that this commitment of confidentiality somehow translates into destruction. Which, you know, as a lawyer, you know, when you say something's confidential, it doesn't mean it's going to be destroyed. That's where we are in relation to these records. And so, I mean, I think for Connie and I, like, what, you know, we both have our personal views on whether the records should, the IAP records should be preserved or destroyed. But that's not our choices, right? That's for survivors. And I think that it's really about the fact that they haven't been given a meaningful choice. They haven't been told of their options properly. And now, you know, time's running out. And as Connie said, survivors are dying every day. I mean, we spoke with a survivor not that long ago who said, I want to keep my records, but I don't know how to do it. Mm-hmm. Right? They don't know where to go, who's going to help them. And, you know, so, you know, the system has been flawed for sure for the last 10 years on getting information into survivors' hands.
1: So it feels critical to get this information out. And so if people, if there are survivors listening to this program who want to get a hold of their records or want to say, yes, keep my records, how do they do that?
0: Survivors can ask for their own documents and keep them for themselves, right? It doesn't have to go. The TRC's gone now, but if you can preserve them with the National Center for Truth and Reconciliation. But they can preserve them themselves. They could preserve them wherever they want to preserve them. Mm-hmm. That's their option and their choice. Mm-hmm. So that's why it's like it's confusing for people where it's like this or that and only this or that. Mm-hmm. But there's all these other options. And, you know, I often, Connie's probably sick of me telling this story,
2: never.
0: But I I spoke with a lawyer who did some IAP hearings and told me that they have a client who said, I want you to keep my file, my IAP file. And when I die, I want you to give it to my family. And so, you know, how many of those are out there? How many survivors know that that's an option, that they could have someone hold it in trust for them and then provide it to who they want? Because even like Connie and I were on a call a couple of days ago where there was an intergenerational survivor who, you know, their parent had died, they had done an IEP, and, you know, and they were so just, they were, like, upset that they don't have a right to ask for the records, to preserve the IEP record. And it's only, you know, the survivor had that right and not the family members. And so,
1: yeah, I could see that, because, like, I would love to get a hold of, I've done the thing that I think, like, there's this big green book for the Mohawk Institute that I remember getting when I was, like, a teenager, and just looking for family names in it and trying to find them. And I could never find them. And I was like, well, I heard she went, but maybe it's not true. And then you find out, yeah, like, I found out my grandpa went because my aunt posted something on Facebook one day. And, then your whole history is, like, this weird Tetris blocks of drama where you're like putting things together in your mind, and it's so frustrating. And I would love to be able to, you know, I know that that's his story, and if there were any records from him or from my great grandma, I'd love to know, but they just feel like, what do I do with that?
2: Yeah,
1: thank you both, Nyawa.
2: Thank you. If you are a survivor or wish to learn more about the Indian Residential School Records Project, you can email Connie Walker at connie.walker@toronto.ca.

MU.ca. The Residential School Records Project has less than a year to make sure those survivors who want their records preserved are contacted and made aware of the pending deadline of September 19th, 2027. Today we mark the 6th National Day for Truth and Reconciliation. It's a day to reflect on the history of residential schools and the role that Canada played in these institutions. Today we're listening to survivors, and we honour those who didn't make it home as we look to a way forward. I'm Phelan Johnson. This is Reconciliation on the Record. Laura Niquet's commitment to singing in her language, Atikamekw, in this song is a powerful act of preserving the rich traditions of her people. The title translates to, Enlighten Me. This is Wash Tanamashi, Illumine Moi.

0: That was Wash Tanamashi, Illumine Moi by Laura Nikwe. This is Reconciliation on the Record. I'm Phelan Johnson. Each year at the Remembering the Children ceremony in Ottawa, survivors gather to share their experiences about their time at residential school, to stand in Canada's capital and share words. Today, Genia Hutluck addressed the crowd.
1: Was I satisfied when the government said sorry? No, I wasn't. Was I satisfied when the church apologized? No, I wasn't. Sorry isn't enough for some.
0: Before she headed off to Ottawa, CBC's Candace Miracle caught up with Jeannie to share some of how she was preparing for the day. Candace joins me now in studio. Hey, Candace.
2: Hi, Phelan.
0: So, Candace, I saw some of Jeannie's speech today, and it was really striking to hear her speaking about not knowing who her parents were when she came home from school and just how young she was when she went.
2: I know. When I spoke with her, she told me she didn't even remember how long she was at residential school because she was so young. The one comfort she had was being there with her siblings and family. We know the Indian residential school experience many children endured robbed them of their childhoods. And there were moments when children demonstrated more fortitude than any child should have to, looking out for their siblings, cousins, and one another. Jeannie told me about taking care of her younger cousin when they were sent to Sir Alexander Mackenzie in Inuvik.
1: I remember my younger cousin was really crying, and I was consoling her, and I was telling her, like, it's going to be okay. I mean, I'll be there. I'll help you. But I remember she was terrified and she was scared. Her first few nights, I mean, it was a huge storm, huge, dark. I remember being at a huge, well, to me, it was huge because I was small. Mm-hmm. It was a huge storm, multiple beds all lined up. I could hear her crying. So I went on to the floor. I crawled to her bed, crawled in bed with her and laid with her until she fell asleep. And then when she fell asleep, I crawled back to my bed and went to sleep. And that went on for a few nights.
2: That little cousin still remembers all that Jeannie did for her.
1: Every time I see my cousin, like, her and I are really close now. We're like sisters. She always tells me, I remember when you crawl into bed with me. I remember when you helped me make sure that I was dressed properly. I remember when you made sure my hair was braided nicely and my clothes were in order. And I remember those. She said, I may not have mentioned it, but I remember them. And she thanks me all the time. That's something that at the time I never thought about it. I mean, I could have got in trouble, right, for crawling out of bed and crawling into her bed. I don't know if they saw me, but I know that it had a huge effect on my cousin.
0: That is so striking. I love hearing these stories of kids taking care of each other in the schools, but it's also so hard to listen to that they had to take care of each other.
2: These memories that the survivors have shared with me are one of the endearing stories that come out of all these horrific and traumatic residential school stories that I've heard.
0: Mm-hmm.
2: I also had the chance to chat with Diane Hill. She went to the Mohawk Institute just days after her 7th birthday. Diane found herself at the institute, which is often referred to as the mush hole because of the food the children are forced to eat there. She said there were moments she found herself fighting to remember home.
3: There was a house mother, and it was at night, and she came around. She was new. She came around, and she would come along, and she would touch your shoulder to make sure you were asleep. And so this house mother came along, and what she did was she was humming, and she started to sing. And so I knew it was okay to turn over, and I could see her curly short hair, and she was singing Twinkle Twinkle Little Star. Twinkle Twinkle Little Star, how I wonder what you are. And I'm just like, oh my God, oh, that's my mom. Because when we were home, before we were incarcerated, my mom came along and she had all these Mother Goose books, and she would read to us every night, but she didn't read English. She translated everything into Mohawk. And she showed us the pictures in the books. And so she would translate these stories and nursery rhymes and everything. And she would sing to us. So when this house mother came along and she sang, I looked, and to me, she was my mom. Because my mom would come and she would sing,

0: Toe. And she would sing Twinkle, Twinkle, Little Star Mohawk. So there's that same tune. And that was one of the best moments that I had there. I transformed this woman into my mom. In my mind, she was my mom. So that was one of my absolute most comforting. I felt like I was at home, but my mom was talking different, like in a different language. But I knew the tune. And when I looked at her, I could visualize my mom. Yeah, that was astounding. And she came and she came and she sang. And then I would wait for her to come. And then she didn't last long. She wasn't there long. And she was gone. So I started to look for my mom again.
1: Wow, Candace, that story again is just, it's so beautiful, but also so hard. And hearing her sing in the language just gives me chills. It gives me chills.
2: I could just imagine how nostalgic hearing the tune of Twinkle, Twinkle, Little Star as a child would be when you're away from home.
1: Yeah. Thanks for bringing us these stories, Candace. Yeah.
2: Yeah.
1: I'm Phelan Johnson. You're listening to Reconciliation on the Record. For many years, Indigenous people have demanded better access to their

0: records. Records pertaining to land, health, ancestry, and yes, records kept by residential and day schools.
1: It's time we take back what was taken away, not only for ourselves, but for our children, our grandchildren, and our great-grandchildren.
2: There are triggers, like you don't get over it. So I try to focus on the good things in life.
3: We are seeing a rising wave of residential school denialism, racist diatribe that tries to dehumanize us and incite violence.
0: These barriers prevent access to truth. And without truth, we cannot have the reconciliation Canada is seeking. Today, we listen to survivors share their stories to be on the record. It's a beautiful day in Toronto. The leaves are starting to fall off the trees, but the sun is still warm. It's early in the afternoon, but the light already seems to be shifting. Shorter days are coming soon. I've come to join a tour group. Heritage Toronto is running a walking tour titled Resistance and Reconciliation in York. I'm curious to see who has come out today to learn about Indigenous presence in the city. When I get to our meeting point for the tour, the group is hard to miss. There's about 50 people who have met up in a park in Midtown Toronto.
4: Final symbol here, we've got the individual up here wearing an orange shirt. Who can tell me anything about what that orange shirt might represent?
0: Back in 2013, Orange Shirt Day was established. Yes. The day was inspired by Phyllis Webstad and the story of her new orange shirt being taken from her on her first day of residential school.
4: Yeah, exactly, right? I heard over here, residential schools. Her name was Phyllis Webstad, and she arrived at residential school in a homemade shirt. Very much like the one you see me wearing today. Hers was bright orange. Her shirt was unfortunately confiscated, right? And that was the story of many children that were going to these residential schools, right? I don't want to talk about what we know happened at these schools because we're talking about strength, resilience, endurance, presence today, right?
0: And in 2021, when Canada established this day, the National Day for Truth and Reconciliation, it was fitting to commemorate it on Orange Shirt Day, September 30th. Phyllis Webstad recently spoke with CBC's Paul Karchut to talk about what this day means to her.
5: Even if I had written the best business plan and the best people to write what was to come and to happen, I couldn't have fathomed what would happen, and I would have never guessed it would be what it is today. But I do my best to show up and do what I need to do to keep bringing this on the radar of Canadians about what happened to us so that it never happens again.
0: As much as Truth and Reconciliation Day is about remembering, it's also about learning. At schools across the country, you can see many kids head to school donning an orange shirt. I spoke with Mike Buckland, my tour leader for the day, about why this kind of education is important to him.
6: I do this kind of work because I love it. I love being a storyteller. I love sharing history, and I love talking about Indigenous rights, values, stories, narratives, all that sort of stuff.
7: Do you see history and reconciliation connected in any way?
6: If there was no history, there'd be no need for reconciliation. So they're definitely connected. And I think that these are great ways for people to engage in the content in a very open, easygoing setting. Conversations about reconciliation are not always easy. There's a lot of darkness that can happen around them, but having these in kind of a lighter, more vibrant area, talking about where we can go, not always where we've been, I think is more helpful to try to talk about the good work that has happened and the good work that's being done.
7: What was it like for you seeing this many people out for the tour?
6: Great. I think it shows that there's an interest, and I think that there's a want from people. There's probably better places to get it than my walking tour, but...
7: Don't say that.
6: No, it's good. I think that there's a thirst from people. I think that there's an intrigue and a curiosity, and I think that curiosity is important, and that we've kind of got a responsibility to kind of nurture that, and we all know Indigenous politics comes in waves, right? It can be important, and then it cannot be, and we got to ride the wave when it's high.
0: I'm Phelan Johnson. This is Reconciliation on the Record.

0: Manitoba says it wants to correct past wrongs. The province is acquiring the land of a privately owned campground in Brandon. Historical records indicate it's where the graves of children who attended a residential school in the area are located. The people of Sioux Valley Dakota Nation say they will help ensure the area is honored, protected, and cared for. CBC's Cameron McIntosh spoke with the premier, Wab Kanu, yesterday at the site.
1: It is crazy that this was a campground and amusement park when there's children buried here. But at the same time, there was also a lot of people who tried to keep that memory going, which is why you have sort of that, you know, chain of history showing that there are kids buried here, including a survivor of the residential school who in the 60s worked with the Girl Guides, and shout out to the Girl Guides here in Brandon, who put a cairn and flower beds and held a memorial ceremony. And that does speak to how, you know, Canadians have tried to keep this memory alive. But the fact that here we are 60 years later, and until very recently this was a campground where people, you know, would bring their RVs or whatever, shows how the memory is only eternal if we keep it alive as individuals. And very easily, no matter what fence or memorial or stone is put here, you know, the winds of change can blow through and hide those things or move them or erase them from people's minds. So to me, that's the significance of Orange Shirt Day. Is it's almost like a ritual every year that we get to acknowledge and repeat and remember, so that we don't have something happen like where Girl Guides in the 1960s were here honoring the children, and then for several decades after, nothing happens. But I guess the positive side of the story is that because of the perseverance of community members and family members and researchers, that, you know, 60 or so years after the Girl Guides were here doing their ceremony, we'll be able to have other ceremonies here to educate young people and to honor those who were never able to go home.
0: CBC's Chelsea Kemp spoke today with Gerald Bell from Sioux Valley Dakota Nation. He's a residential school survivor.
2: One of the things that I grew up in tradition, my grandmother was very, very strict. You never touch a child in the face. You know, never. You talk to them. Everything that she taught me, I was treated opposite when I got over there, you know. And we got to where we were kind of rebellious, and their punishment was to give me what they call a ball head, to shave your head off, your hair off in your head. So there's a bunch of us said, well, screw that. I said, we'll do it right now ourselves. So that's what we did. Yeah. So we shaved our heads before they did it. So that was a way of rebellion, you know. So they couldn't do it to us.
3: I feel today when you have people like acknowledging what happened and like memorializing what happened.
2: Yeah, well, it's something that we got to remember. You know, we don't want to forget this. That's like 9/11. You know, you have the situation where this woman got killed in Quebec. You know, at the university. You know, we can't forget either. Nobody can. You know, if people say get on with it, you know, you get on with it. You know, because, so when it comes to the question of reconciliation, it's going to be a long, drawn-out process. We, you know, and you can't legislate it overnight. This didn't happen overnight.
0: I'm Phelan Johnson. This is Reconciliation on the Record. While reconciliation is in the spotlight today, denialism is prominent in the news as well. Many denialists have asked for evidence, proof, mainly of bodies of children buried at sites of former residential schools. Just days ago in Kamloops, a group of people in masks dropped a banner from an overpass with the words "Got Bones" on it. National Chief Cindy Woodhouse Nepinak spoke to CBC about this earlier today.
4: We're getting, you know, information that we know half of their identities, and just because they cover themselves up, you know, we're gonna figure out who each and every one of them are. Anybody in Canada should never have to face that. And when people do that, you know, to try and cowardly cover themselves up, your identity will be known and you will, you know, you will be identified. So we're coming.
0: Today at the ceremony in Ottawa, the executive director of the National Center for Truth and Reconciliation spoke to the rise of denialism across the country.
5: We are seeing a rising wave of residential school denialism, racist diatribe that tries to dehumanize us and incite violence. But we are better than that, and we are stronger than that, because we know our own power. Survivors have fought for decades to defend their truths and confront the distortion of history, while our legal system still fails to recognize denialism for what it is: hatred disguised as free speech. And that's why moments like this matter. All of you hold the power to honor survivors and to demand accountability, not only from our leaders, but from one another.
0: Directly after Stephanie Scott's speech today, the memorial cloth procession ceremony took place. The red cloth is 60 meters in length and bears the names of thousands of children who did not make it home. The procession of the memory cloth is always a very emotional moment for those gathered at Ottawa and those watching from home. Many witnessing today shed a tear or hugged their kids a little tighter. Accompanying the memorial cloth today was this song. This is Adrian Sutherland with Notaway, Father.

0: by Adrian Sutherland from his 2024 album, Precious Diamonds. I'm Phelan Johnson. This is Reconciliation on the Record.
1: I believe that while we cannot change the past, together we can shape a better future. One built on truth, respect, compassion, and hope. That is the future I want for my children, my grandchildren, for your grandchildren, and for every child who calls this land home.
0: That's Jacqueline Bouvier, another survivor who shared a message at today's ceremony. I reached Jacqueline before she traveled to Ottawa, and I asked her what she will be thinking about as she addresses the country.
2: I'm thinking about my baby sisters. For the last 3 years, I've been searching for my sisters, my baby sisters. That was my mom's dying wish, is to find them. She knew where they were buried at the Beauval Residential School graveyard.
0: Jacqueline got involved with a special interlocutor for missing children and unmarked graves to help find a record of her sisters.
2: I got involved with the office of the special interlocutor, and we started working with the help of the office. We started working on the archives and got the archives and cause of death, it said nothing.
0: But finally, when ground-penetrating radar was used at the site, something was found.
2: Went every time they did the GPR work and a probe 4, which is for infants and babies, to detection. The elders, we followed protocol. The elders said, no exhuming, no exhuming. And we had a ceremony last August, and we laid metal markers down. The end of August last year, we had a big ceremony. So my baby sisters are laid to rest.
0: Jacqueline spoke to me about what she wants Canadians to be thinking about today.
2: I want them to hear how I've moved forward. And to all Canadians, I ask you to, this is what I've written. And to all Canadians, I ask you to continue walking this journey with us. Listen to survivors. Learn the true history of this country. Support Indigenous communities, languages, and cultures, not only on days like today, but every day. Reconciliation is not the work of the Indigenous people alone. It belongs to all of us. That's what I want them to hear.
1: To Indigenous youth, I want you to know this. You come from strong people. You carry the strength, resilience, and love of generations who refuse to let our cultures disappear. Be proud of who you are. Learn your teachings, your language, and your history. They belong to you, and no one can ever take them away again.
0: That was Jacqueline Bouvier from Treaty 10 Territory, English River First Nation. She's Métis, Dene, and Cree. Today we mark the 6th National Day for Truth and Reconciliation. It's a day to reflect on the history of residential schools and the role that Canada played in these institutions. Today we're listening to survivors, and we honor those who didn't make it home as we look to a way forward. I'm Phelan Johnson. This is Reconciliation on the Record. Tia Wood performed this song at the ceremony in Ottawa today. This is Sage My Soul.

0: That was Tia Wood with Sage My Soul, a song she performed at the ceremony in Ottawa today. I'm Phelan Johnson. This is Reconciliation on the Record.
1: There's a lot of horrible things that happened in residential school that a lot of us haven't even talked about yet. What I learned is that when the time is right, you all talk about it. And when you do, that's releasing some of that pain that you're hanging on to. So little by little, you'll let go of it.
0: Willie Blackwater was just 10 years old when he was taken from his family to attend the Alberni Indian Residential School. And it was here that Willie would suffer horrible abuse. Until one day, at the age of 13, he held a knife up to his abuser's throat. And while the abuse stopped, its impacts on Willie remained. Willie would later take his abuser, Canada, and the United Church on in court. I recently worked with CBC journalist Jackie McKay to help tell Willie's story. And when it comes to reconciliation, Willie has some thoughts on what he thinks it should look like.
1: To start understanding and taking reconciliation seriously, we all have reconciliation to do. We just got to look deep within ourselves what we need to do on a daily basis, every minute of our lives. How can you have reconciliation when you got hatred? How can you have reconciliation when you're still mad about something? How can you have reconciliation when you won't talk to your family? Reconciliation starts with a human being, him or herself. That's my interpretation of reconciliation. It's not a national thing. It's a humanistic thing. And you shouldn't be talking about it if you're not involved in it on a daily basis, on a minute basis, in every second of your life. We can never get to reconciliation if you only do it once a day or one day a year. So what I'd like the people to do is look at the term reconciliation and have your own personal understanding of it and commit to being involved in it.
2: You've gone through so much. You made this huge change for Indigenous people in Canada by taking this case on. You must be a little proud of how you did, of what you've managed to accomplish.
1: I consider myself a living legend, but I don't act like it because my grandfather, my dad, my uncles, they taught me how to be humble.

0: What you do is not for you. It's to help others. I know my court case changed the world in regards to residential school, but my proudness is not for me. My proudness is for those people, First Nations people right across Canada, that are embracing their lives and struggling to make those drastic changes to become human again. People need to understand that reconciliation is not a word. It's an action that needs to be done on a daily basis. And you can't reconcile with anybody unless you reconcile with yourself. And only when you reconcile yourself, that's when you can move forward and commit to making changes, positive changes on yourself. I don't know if I'll ever reach that time and during my life when I fully, completely reconcile with myself so that reconciliation can be felt by my family.
1: That was Willie Blackwater. Willie reached out to me to tell me what he was going to be doing today, and he attended and led the Coming Home event at Gitimax, which sees the return of a 50-foot canoe to his territory. Oh, and today is his birthday, so happy birthday, Willie. If you'd like to hear more of Willie's story, you can listen anywhere you find podcasts. Just search See You in Court. I'm Phelan Johnson. This is Reconciliation on the Record. As an Indigenous person, this day can bring up a lot of complicated feelings. It's a day where we see strangers on the street wearing orange in solidarity. Events take place in cities across the country. It's a day when an often invisible history is seen, recognized, and respected. But it can be a hard reckoning, because the roots of the day come from something so devastating, so incredibly tragic, that it can be difficult to look at. But to understand where we are going, we have to see the whole picture. We have to listen to survivors. We have to demand our records be released. We have to make sure our stories are told. If you have been impacted by the residential school system and need support, you can call the 24-hour Residential School Crisis Line at 1-866-925-4419.

As we come to the close for this day, the 6th National Day for Truth and Reconciliation, I want to thank you for joining me. Thank you to the team who helped put this together, Candace Miracle, Allison Gallagher, Jennifer Rowley, and Dennis Kalman. Thanks as well to the Eagle River Singers who performed in Ottawa today and who provided the soundtrack for the opening of our program, and you're listening to them right now. This has been Reconciliation on the Record. I'm Phelan Johnson, Nyawa, and good night.

0: Truth and Reconciliation. Carney says the bravery of residential school survivors requires Canada to commit to moving forward. And though it was a dark chapter in Canada's past, we should not choose which parts of our history to remember.
1: We are responding. The gaps are still large, but we are responding. We're closing gaps in education. We are building homes for families. We're improving access to drinking water. We just put in new legislation. Building healthier communities, an emphasis on mental wellness.
0: The Prime Minister also says reconciliation is a journey, not a destination. Two people are dead and two others injured after drivers struck pedestrians in Tawasin First Nation, a community in Metro Vancouver. The crash canceled a Truth and Reconciliation event. Police say the incident was not related, as Jessica Chung reports it left witnesses shaken.
2: It was just an onslaught of ambulances and fire trucks.
3: Patsy Thompson saw the immediate aftermath of the incident.
2: There were people screaming and there was EMS trying to help people on the ground.
3: Delta Police confirmed.

0: that a vehicle struck four pedestrians in the parking lot of the Tsawwassen Mills Mall, killing two people. Two others were rushed to hospital. Police say they believe the driver involved may have suffered a medical emergency prior to the crash. The incident disrupted a Truth and Reconciliation Walk held by the Tsawwassen First Nation happening at the same time, but police say the two are not related and there is no risk to public safety. Carmen Toniato attended the walk.
1: We were told to stop and that there was a threat in the area. It's just a horrible, horrible thing that happened.
0: In a statement, the Tsawwassen First Nation says it's deeply saddened by the incident and it's asking members to avoid the area. Jessica Chung, CBC News, Vancouver.
2: Benjamin Netanyahu says a pilot accused of trying to crash a plane bound for Israel is currently being interrogated by Saudi authorities. Israel's prime minister says the security incident happened on a flight from Dubai to Israel. An altercation between the pilots broke out, with the plane plummeting thousands of meters in less than 2 minutes. Eyewitnesses say passengers were able to subdue the attacker, and the plane made an emergency landing in Saudi Arabia. Israeli officials called the incident an attempted terror attack. The airline says an investigation is underway and is cautioning against speculating about a possible motive. Fly Dubai's operations between Dubai and Israel have been temporarily suspended. Testosterone, the primary male sex hormone, is being touted as a possible way to address symptoms of menopause. Hormone replacement therapies are seeing a resurgence to help women cope with things like hot flashes and insomnia. But as Lauren Pelly tells us, the use of testosterone by women remains controversial.
3: How do you know when to start testosterone? Someone responded, libido wasn't even a
4: concern. Swipe through social media and you'll find doctors and patients claiming that women should take testosterone to combat the symptoms of menopause. U.S. regulators are now calling for more research. Right now, it's not an approved treatment in the U.S. or here in Canada. But some doctors want that to change, like endocrinologist Dr. Dorothy Fink.
5: Women deserve to have testosterone options that are formulated and dosed specifically for them.
6: A lot of the salesmanship of hormone therapy is also not based in evidence.
4: Gynecologist Dr. Marie Christakis is with Mount Sinai Hospital in Toronto. She's among those urging caution around buzzy menopause treatments. Longtime women's health researcher Dr. Geraldine Pryor agrees.
7: The ovary continues to make testosterone after it no longer makes very much estrogen.
4: U.S. regulators are calling on drug makers to conduct more women-specific studies. Lauren Pelly, CBC News, Toronto.
2: And that is The World This Hour. For CBC News, I'm Neil Kumar.

0: Good evening. I'm Simon Nakaneshny with your Environment Canada weather forecast. In Montreal tonight, mainly cloudy, but clearing before morning, the low 15. Tomorrow, mix of sun and cloud, 22, the high. For Quebec City, mainly cloudy tonight, the low 12. Chance of showers tomorrow, the high 23 degrees. In Sherbrooke tonight, mainly cloudy, but clearing before morning, the low getting down to 10. Tomorrow, mainly sunny and a high of 25. And for Gaspé, mainly cloudy this evening, the winds becoming lighter, the low 9. Mainly sunny tomorrow, 22, the high.
1: Hey, I'm Tom Power. Welcome to Q. Have you ever tried something new, like something you've never done before, and you realize you kind of got a knack for it? Maybe it's gardening or singing in a choir or, I don't know, boxing. Anyway, that kind of happened to Anna Lamb when she was a teenager growing up in Iqaluit. Anna's now the star of the massive hit TV show North of North, but at one point she had to decide between her original plan, which was studying international development, or acting, which she had learned she had a knack for. She'll be here to tell you how she thinks in roles like North of North. She's kind of doing both. That's coming up. Plus, the Juno-winning musician Asa Nabi will be here to talk about his speech at the Junos that got a lot of attention and why he decided to re-record some of his best-loved songs. All that and more coming up on

0: I was at the Banff World Media Festival, and it was interesting because I've gone to this. So if you don't know, this is this thing that happens every year out in Banff in Alberta, where all the muckety-mucks of TV and film get together, right? And it felt this year that there was a whole new generation of, like, Canadian stars. Like, you were seeing a whole new Canadian Rat Pack be born. And it feels like leading that pack is Anna Lamb. Anna Lamb is the lead in the hit show North of North, which is so funny and beautiful and weird. It's a weird, funny, beautiful show. It's on CBC and APTN and on Netflix. And it was shot in Anna's hometown of Iqaluit in Nunavut. And if you've seen it, you know how great Anna is. North of North has led to a bunch of different opportunities, not just roles in big Hollywood movies and TV shows, but also Anna personally, as a proud Inuk woman, an ability to use her platform to shed light on the causes that mean the most to her. I mean, shed light on her own community, the complexities, the humanity, the multitudes of Indigenous peoples. And the thing is that Anna almost never became an actor at all. Anna enrolled in university in Ottawa thinking that, you know, she wanted to make a change in the world, whether it's around the housing and suicide crisis in the North, Indigenous rights in Canada, all around the world. She figured that, I don't know, a role in international development would be the way to go. But after she got cast in her first ever movie role in the film The Grizzlies, she played an Inuk teenager processing sort of generational trauma in that, and then got cast as this rebellious foster kid in Trickster, and then was in this HBO show True Detective, playing a woman fighting for her family, Anna had this realization. She could use acting. She could use art. She could use storytelling to do some of that work that she set out to do when she enrolled in school. So you're about to hear my conversation with Anna Lamb. We had the chance to finally sit down and chat. We've been talking about it for a long time, running into each other here and there and talking on Instagram and all that. I tell you, it was a beautiful afternoon in Banff, and I had one burning question for Anna Lamb that I had been holding on to for a while. I have been, ever since we chatted backstage at the, I think it was the CBC Upfronts, I have been so excited to, on the air, say this fact out loud. Because as far as I could, I saw it once on IMDb, but other than that, it's not out there at all. You're from Newfoundland.
1: I was born in Newfoundland.
0: Come on, buddy. Come on. Thank you very much. Well, how long? How long were you there? Where were you born? How long were you there?
1: So I was born in Bjorn. My dad's from a little spot just outside of Marystown called Little Bay.
0: Oh, Little Bay. I got family in Mortier, right outside of Marystown. Yeah.
1: So when my family, like my mom and my dad and my brother, were living in Greasefjord, which is like high Arctic, most northern community in Canada.
0: Well, yeah, and maybe the most isolated community in Canada too.
1: Yeah. I mean, potentially, yeah. So yeah, it's quite funny. It's one of those things where people say I was born, and like every time there's like a fact about me, it's like born in Iqaluit, and it's like, well, no, I grew up there, and like I consider myself from Iqaluit. I consider myself from Nunavut, but I was born in Newfoundland.
0: Well, I was telling somebody about this the other day, and the way they acted was, they were like, really? And the way they acted is like, don't be surprised if they put a statue up, because everyone's very proud of everybody from, I mean, it's not unlike, I found when I was in Nunavut, it didn't feel, I mean, obviously it felt very different, but it didn't feel different in terms of both the celebration and therefore the isolation and celebration.
1: Absolutely.
0: You know what I mean?
1: I think our communities are so tight knit, and it's so hard for people coming from where we're from to be able to break into these industries and to excel and to succeed. There's so many odds stacked against you being so isolated, being from somewhere that's so far away from Toronto or Vancouver, like where, you know, people think the big industry is.
0: Yeah.
1: And so there's such a sense of celebration around everyone who is successful and everyone who's trying.
0: Get ready for the statue, Anna. It's coming, buddy. It's coming. It's coming in St. John's, to tell you.
1: I'll go cut the ribbon.
0: Yeah, you should. It's funny you mentioned that, because people who would listen to you say that would be under some impression that being on television, being in films would be like a desire that you harbored for a very, very long time, and that it was impossible to get into because you were in Iqaluit. And the real story is far more interesting, that you were like a bit of an athlete, like a great volleyball player in sort of that world. And then that film, The Grizzlies, was shooting and was trying to cast. And it was your teacher, right? What was your teacher's name?
1: Her name is Grace Main.
0: She says to you what? Like, hey, I think you should go for this.
1: She

Before we get going, today is the National Day for Truth and Reconciliation. So you'll notice across all CBC platforms, TV and radio and on CBC Gem, amongst many other things, you are also going to see some of the most talented artists in this country right now, musicians and filmmakers and actors. Many of them happen to be Indigenous. So today you're going to hear on our show a conversation with a pretty amazing actor. A few months ago,

0: says, like, I think you'd like it. And I said, not I.
1: Like, no interest in acting, no.
0: I'm very, very shy. I was a very shy kid.
1: But she says maybe she sees something in you.
0: Yeah, I think I'm very shy, but like public speaking, presenting, all of those things I felt very comfortable with. Never really felt out of place. I am very shy in the sense of like when I feel like I need to earn people's attention, I feel maybe inadequate and I feel a bit afraid that I'm going to be rejected versus like, oh, I have a space that I'm supposed to be in that like somebody told me to go. And then that means that everyone has to listen to me.
1: Yeah.
0: And I feel no stress about that.
1: Yeah.
0: So in drama class, she was my drama teacher. I think I had always been quite like confident and comfortable. So she was like, just try it. So I put my name in, almost didn't do it. And then my dad said he was coming to pick me up. And I said, okay, I'm not going to say no when you left work to come pick me up and bring me to this audition. And it worked out.
2: Alrighty, attendance. Let's give this a shot. Miranda Atatahak.
3: How'd I do? Tell me if I got it wrong.
4: I'm Spring, and you said it right. In Inuit customs, raising the eyebrows means yes.
3: Good to know.
1: Your character's name was
0: Spring.
1: Yeah. I feel like Spring's story is one of like, I guess, falling more deeply in love with her heritage and again with herselfness and with being Inuk, and then also just gaining self-confidence in general. Mm-hmm. And the way I read about your story in doing that film, and this might just be my brain, I see sort of a parallel.
0: Yeah, absolutely.
1: You know what I mean?
0: Absolutely. I mean, I think every project that I've gotten to be a part of, there's something that I have taken away and kept with me. And it like every project changes my life in different ways. And Spring, the navigating trauma through leaning into culture and community, and finding who you are and like what your purpose is through culture and community is something that resonated so deeply with me. I think there for a long time and like for so many generations through colonization, there's been so much shame around culture and identity, around being Inuk, around being Indigenous, and getting to kind of learn through her and experience that step in.
1: Yeah.
0: Where sometimes it can be a bit scary to lean into community, not knowing how they'll receive you.
1: Did you have that fear, or did you?
0: I mean, absolutely. You never, there's this idea of like being Inuk enough and being acceptable and, you know, what will people think? And that's a fear that we create in ourselves when a lot of the time there's so many people that feel the same way that you do. And more than anything, they just want to support you. They want you. I mean, given the issues in our communities, they want you to be here. Like they want you to live a life that you're proud of and that you are confident in and to live your life.
1: Yeah.
0: And so I definitely feel like through Grizzlies and through Spring and through North of North Jersey, yeah, I get so much of that.
1: You get nominated for a CSA and then another one, I think, for Trickster. And, but still everything around that is you saying, like, not for me. Acting is not for me. And you end up going to University of Ottawa for international development. And my understanding of that is, and it's funny to hear you talk sort of, in sort of a broader way. But my understanding is that going to school for international development was either motivated by or in the hopes to address, a really practical problem, which was like the housing crisis in Nunavut. Is that right?
0: Mm-hmm. Yeah, Grizzlies came out during my first year of university. I was nominated for a Canadian Screen Award. And I think one of the things...
1: Were you a big deal back home at that point? Were people making a big deal out of you? Were they doing that thing that they do where I'm from, where they make fun of you as what a big deal you are?
0: yeah, absolutely. Okay, everyone's kind of like, oh, big shots come back.
1: Here she comes. Yeah, okay, I got that. Yeah, no,
0: absolutely. I mean, it's incredible what like a shared celebration it has been with the success of Grizzlies and then later with North of North and everything that we get to do and share with the world. But I, you know, Grizzlies came out when I was in my first year of university, and I went to university wanting to with hopes of studying international development and learning about how

0: how development works in places that are quite isolated and places that are very marginalized and often have governments that are quite unsupportive. Because that felt very true to where I grew up and what my community was dealing with and what Nunavut in general was dealing with. So it was definitely a program that I found very interesting at times. As an Indigenous person,
1: frustrating,
0: yeah. And quite like, in this full, you know, semester of the five different classes I took, there was one chapter on Indigenous people and how development exists in their communities and that sort of thing. So sometimes frustrating, but it's always a work in progress. As

0: everything always is, and development is imperfect, and it's complicated.
1: Yeah, but I imagine how you felt. I can imagine that sort of frustrating, isolating, overlooked-ish feeling.
0: Mm-hmm.
1: Is that the feeling that leads you to, okay, maybe I'm just surprised you didn't jump on the opportunity to act.
0: I mean, so I guess in a broader sense, what I was hoping to get out of international development and these sorts of things was I just felt so strongly about advocating for Inuit and being able to raise awareness around the issues that our communities were facing. And through the rollout of the Grizzlies and going to different festivals and meeting different people. And then through that, I began to understand how the platform of film and television can be so big a huge kind of amplifier for raising awareness and for talking about these issues.
1: And you can do real work. You can.
0: And you can do real works. I think I was maybe of the mindset that film and television was superficial and that, you know, it's the glamour and the Hollywood thing. And I didn't know at the time how much power there was in storytelling.
1: And did that happen? I heard something happened when you did True Detective with Jodie Foster. You had some sort of realization around acting then. Is that right?
0: Yeah. I mean, like True Detective was, and to this day is one of the, like, you know, most prestige projects I've ever worked on. And the, you know, working with Issa Lopez as a director, as a writer was unbelievable. And it's a story that we so rarely get to see, where Indigenous women reclaim power and empower themselves and get justice, because usually they're being saved.
1: You found it personally fulfilling?
0: Oh, absolutely. Absolutely. Like, I felt empowered. Yeah. I felt for me, especially having that platform and that much support behind it, it was like, this is important, and this is something I'm so happy to be a part of and so proud to be a part of. And, you know, threw another log in the fire of like why I feel passionate about being in this industry.
1: I'm John Power. You're listening to Q. You're in the middle of my conversation with the actor Anna Lamb, who made her acting debut in a movie called The Grizzlies, which was shot in her hometown of Iqaluit. Then she was in Trickster, and then she was in True Detective, North Country. But it's been North of North. Have you seen North of North? It is so funny, so weird, so beautiful. I know I used those words early, but it really is. And it's made Anna a star worldwide, especially here in Canada. I think the reason the show is successful is because it has a lot of heart, and it's also really funny. Like I mentioned, it's funny and beautiful. And it hasn't, how do I put this? Like, the word humanity comes up a lot in this conversation, which I think is interesting, because it has a different kind of perspective in showing on television the challenges that Indigenous peoples face. I'll say that. I'll leave it to the rest of my conversation with Anna Lamb.
0: I think so often, you know, stories about Indigenous communities are centered around trauma, and not that North of North doesn't have a really important point of trauma being part of a lot of the different plot points in the show, but it's, I think, trauma being shown in a way that we often deal with it in our communities, which is through humor. Like, our communities are so funny.
1: So funny.
0: And so there's so much ridiculousness that happens up north. So many things that people go like, there's no way that could be possible.
1: Yeah.
0: Like in episode, I think it's episode 2 or 3 of season 1 of North of North, where there's like the dump caught on fire. And people go, oh, that doesn't, like, what are you talking about? It's like, no, we in Iqaluit, we have Dump Kano, which reignites ever so often, which is when the dump catches on fire and it kind of shuts the town down because of all the things.
1: Yeah.
2: Hey, Sierra, what's up?
3: Hey, I just heard the dump's on fire.
2: Yeah, it's beginning to look that way.
3: Do they know what started it?
2: Your guess is as good as mine. Heck, yours is probably even better, because like, you were the only person here this morning. I think your screen froze.
0: Because even though there is the darkness, even though there is like the, in many parts of the North, there is the 24-hour darkness, and it's quite heavy, and a lot of really sad and difficult things do happen in our communities, we're not defined by that. We're defined

0: defined by our humanity. And North of North, I think, captures that so well.
1: Like, I thought the scene where your mom's character and Elizabeth, they're in the church.
0: The church, yeah.
1: And it's one thing to read about the

0: disdain of residential schools in Canada. That scene was this. So the scene I'm describing for people who haven't seen it, like, you know, your mom's, I'm not going to spoil this, but your mom's kind of going through it a little bit, and her mom and this woman at the church, the pastor, they had gone to residential school together. And there's sort of these two sides. And I know people who came out of residential schools more religious. And I know people who came out of residential schools wanting nothing to do with it. And I think that, in that one scene, there is all of that. There is so much nuance. There is love for the people who stayed with God, and there is love for the people who didn't. There is the gravity and the seriousness of the situation, but it's also they hate each other and they're mm-hmm. funny and they're making fun of one another yeah. so much. I don't even know if I have a question, but to me, like, that is the distillation of like humor and how and humanity doing something that may cause some people who might close the newspaper, turn off the news to lean in a little bit. Mm-hmm. Do you know what I mean?
1: No, absolutely.
0: And God, I hope so. I just talked for so long. I hope you
1: No, I'm you said, Tommy, you missed it, buddy. You know, yeah, I'm that's right. right there with yeah. you. I think so often in film and TV and media about Indigenous peoples, we were never allowed to be complex.
0: Yeah.
1: Because
0: yeah,
1: people yeah. didn't understand our communities enough to really see us as just people. It was always kind of, you exist within your cultural context, but outside of that, like you are two dimensional, you know, and don't realize that we are complex people that are going to experience trauma and come away from it. You know, different people experience the same thing and come away and have completely different responses. People don't understand how Indigenous peoples can come away from something as horrifying as colonization, as horrifying as residential schools.
0: The high Arctic relocation. Yeah. Like, I mean, just the sorry, not to interrupt you. No. Please keep going.
1: No. High Arctic relocations, like even within my own family, my family is part of the high Arctic relocations.
0: Yeah.
1: And the responses amongst my entire family are so entirely different.
0: Really?
1: It's so complex. Yeah. So it's just like, it's just the humanity of it that yeah. people can be layered and that we as Indigenous people are layered and that our communities exist in the way that so many other communities do exist. Like that nuance doesn't just apply to kind of mainstream. Like it also applies to our communities that people consider niche.
0: But just wouldn't it have to because you're humans?
1: Yeah, exactly. You know what I mean? Like, it's that one thing.
0: Wouldn't it have to because you're human, you know?
1: It's so interesting to me that people kind of see the show or watch the show and they're kind of like, it's so like, it's so universal. And it's like, yes, because it's human.
0: Yeah, because we're also people.
1: So it's something that like, you know, you answer it with grace and with poison and with a lot of like, yes, it is a universal story. Yeah. But it's that thing where it's like, because we are also people that are also living lives, that also have complicated family dynamics, that also
0: yeah.
1: have families that are dealing with and reeling from things that they had no control over. Yeah. And I think the way that Stacey and Alethea creating the show and writing the show have been able to capture that with the humor, like you said, is just like,
0: yeah, it's genius.
1: It's so special.
0: Yeah. Most joyful thing, mm-hmm. but then like most challenging or strange thing about shooting the show at home.
1: Most joyful thing. It's like a coin where the most joyful thing is being surrounded by community and people that I grew up with and people I love very deeply, you know. And then on the other side of that is I have to do the most embarrassing,
0: yeah.
1: awkward, uncomfortable, very cringy things in front of people that I grew up with and people that I love and people that have never seen me that way.
0: Like what?
1: Well, one of the ones that I just remember being absolutely mortified doing was, in episode one, where Siaya leaves her husband in front of the whole town. And you know, she's, the original line was, can I swear?
0: Go on.
1: The original line was all y'all.
0: Mm-hmm.
1: And then it was changed to all y'all.
0: Mm-hmm.
1: But we did maybe like 25 takes of me walking through the whole crowd. Again, all of these people, most of these people I know.
0: Even then, you know them.
1: I know them personally.
0: Yeah, yeah, yeah, yeah.
1: I'm related to some of them.
0: Yeah.
1: And I have to go and over and over and over again, oh, y'all, like over and over. And I just was like, my face was red. My voice was hoarse. I was like, I cannot believe I'm

0: this. And you get the CSA.
1: You get a CSA for it.
0: You got a CSA for it. Best lead performer in a comedy.
1: That's I.
0: How's that? That is the most Nunavut and Newfoundland response to that you want a CSA. Yeah, that's me. Okay. Sure. You got a question? Or,
1: what about it?
0: Congrats.
1: Thank you.
0: Meaningful?
1: Yeah. I mean, like, pretty cool.
0: For comedy, too?
1: For comedy, which is, like, I never thought I'd be doing comedy. I consider myself so deeply unfunny. I think I'm quite dry. So to get a CSA for comedy was, even to be like working in comedy, I feel really like, I don't know.
0: You're funny on the show, man.
1: Thanks.
0: Plus, I don't know if you can, if you want it, we can cut it if you don't want to tell it, but you got to introduce your dad to his heroes.
1: Oh, yeah, yeah. Introduced him to Alan Hocco, who he, my dad was so excited about. He's like, Republic of Doyle. And I was like, yeah. No, he's a really nice guy. And then my dad got to meet Mary Walsh. Which
0: your dad got to meet Mary Walsh?
1: He was like shaking. Like we were at the reception and my dad goes and introduces himself to Mary Walsh. And you know, he says that he's from Marystown. And he says that Mary Walsh says, oh, so you know Bernie. And I goes, oh, I know about six. Off. And my dad... jumping with joy. Absolutely. He's like, Mary Walsh told me to f*** off. And I was like, yeah, she did.
0: That was the first part of my conversation with Anna Lamb, recorded at this year's Banff World Media Festival. I love that story about Mary Walsh. Coming up more with Anna, but first, why don't we hear some music from the soundtrack to North of North. This is Elisipi and her cover of the Rolling Stones song Wild Horses in Inuktitut. This is Kimia.

0: from Saluis, that is the incredible musician. Do you know that record? Elisabeth took an album of songs that she listened to growing up and translated them into and into. It's a beautiful record. It's also, so that's the Rolling Stones' Wild Horses, but in Ictitut, Chimiot. It's featured on the soundtrack to North of North. Take a listen to this.
1: And the Canadian Screen Award goes to
2: On Our Land.
3: This is sick, dude. This is really cool. I love North of North so much. I love it so much. It is such a hard show to make. Everyone's going to say their show is really hard to make. Our show is so hard to make. Shooting on a soundstage. That was
0: so that's Anna Lamb winning her first Canadian Screen Award for lead actor in a comedy back in May. In the first part of our conversation, you might have heard Anna talk about how she thought she had to go to school to make a difference in her community, and then her realization that she can do the work she wants to do in this world through acting. But getting Canadian projects made, especially the kind that shoot in the North, can be a challenge, to say the very least.

0: And as you just heard, Anna chose to use her Canadian Screen Award acceptance speech to credit her Halawi crew with pulling off the award-winning show with very few resources. As we pick up our chat, I asked her to elaborate on that.
1: It's a community that has no infrastructure for a show of this size to be made. And basically what they had to do was create all of it. And we had our soundstage in a curling rink and so many items flown up. We had our sets flown up. And we had our grips, like Trevor Moore, who is he was head of department, a genius. Being able to, you know, we had things that didn't make it on time for big set days. That if we didn't make the day, it's like, how do we regroup from that? Cause we can't get the location again.
0: Yeah.
1: And he had built body rigs and they had this thing. It was they called it the Nunavut Arm, which is a crane built on the back of a pickup truck so that we could get wide shots, of our big outdoor scenes. So it was like, so much innovation into making the first season possible. And it was a huge learning lesson for season two. And season two posed so many different challenges, but to have, you know, the amount of work for people to recognize the amount of work that went into making season one happen, was validating. Cause it really, the fact that it exists is a miracle.
0: Does it feel like you've been able to, does it feel like the bet you made with yourself when you left school to work on Grizzlies paid off? Like, does it feel like you said to yourself, hey, I think I can do some really good work? I mean, I can answer this question and I think other people can answer this question, but I'd like to hear it from you. Given the international reach of the show and just given what we were talking about before in the sort of like, again, like the human way these stories are told by the way, humans about humans. Does it feel like that? There's a bit of a risk, to be honest, Anna, to leave that program. I bet it felt like it at the time too, and give yourself to a pretty unforgiving and risky industry and to do it because you believe that you could do some good for both your community and for the world. Does it feel like it paid off? Do you feel like it?
1: Yeah, I think.
0: Big question, I know.
1: It's a big question. I do think it paid off. And I do think, especially after North of North, like the first season of, finishing the first season of North of North, seeing what it became, seeing how it's impacted people, and in particular impacted Inuit and Indigenous youth in how they see themselves and how they see their communities. And
0: what do they tell you? What do people, can you give me an example of someone talking to you about?
1: Well, just people like young women who have seen Siaya decide that she doesn't want the life that she has anymore and that she is allowed to believe that she deserves more. And that empowering other Inuit women or young Indigenous women to say, I deserve more and I want more and I'm going to pursue more.
0: You've heard that?
1: Yeah. People who are like, I'm going to go into this industry. I signed up for the school program.
0: Come
1: like
0: on.
1: It's so, it makes me feel so tiny in the grand scheme of like what North of North is and what it truly means to people. People that have left relationships because of how Siaya decided that she didn't want that for herself anymore. And realizing that like life does go on and you can pivot and that's okay. You're allowed to do that. Even when everybody tells you that you shouldn't be allowed to do that.
0: Yeah.
1: You decide what you want.
0: How beautiful that people are talking, you know, saying that to you.
1: It's so, it's humbling. It's overwhelming. It's emotional. And then to see the way like Inuit youth and Indigenous youth and just like young girls usually in general see Siaya and see themselves represent, like see kind of the people in their community represented on screen. And I can't describe what it means to them because that's what it means to them. But I don't think, because they're so young, they can't describe what it means to them either. But like little girls have cried and I'm like, it makes me emotional because it's like, that's what I wanted as a kid.
0: I was about to say, yeah, you didn't have that. You didn't have North of North.
1: And now they know nothing but a world where North of North exists.
0: Come on.
1: And I feel so lucky that there's like little girls that look at me the way that I look at Stacey and Alethea. and how much they've changed the industry, how much they've changed what representation of Inuit looks like. To me, they are my Beyoncés. I like look at them and I am in awe constantly, seeing how much work that they've put into the show and how much of their hearts go into it. And that, like, literally, these scripts are a window into the hearts of Stacey and Alethea. And what a privilege to be able to experience the amount of love that I've gotten to experience through Siaya, through this show, through them. I feel so unbelievably lucky, and to know that there is a tangible impact, like there is real change coming from a show like this. And it's really not just a show. So that alone has made me feel like every choice and everything that I've done or decided not to do was fully and entirely worth it. And my career could have ended a year ago after North of North had come out, and I would be like happy still. So I am excited for all the things that are coming and what comes next, but my cup is full.
0: I bet. You know, it's a funny thing that, you know, we can spend this entire conversation. I'm so glad we did talking about how we got to this point, but there's no real way to qualify the actual impact of it that it has on people. I'm just so happy for you, man. I'm just so happy for you. And that is so beautifully said at the end. And, we're so proud to count you among the great Newfoundlanders.
1: Proud to be from Newfoundland.
0: So proud to count you as a proud Newfoundlander.
1: Absolutely.
0: I'll answer the emails from Nunavut. I really will. thanks for coming in.
1: Thank you for having me. Always a pleasure to be here.
0: That was my conversation with the actor Anna Lamb. She joined me at the Banff World Media Festival in Banff, Alberta. You can watch the first season and the beginning of the second season of North of North now on Netflix or on CBC Jim.

If you've ever sat down and talked to like an older relative, like a great aunt or a grandfather, and they start telling stories and you think to yourself, I really should be recording this before it's too late. If you've ever had that feeling, you might like this. Back in 2022, the singer-songwriter Ace Inabi had a lot of eyes on him after releasing his debut album, Wateen. Ace Inabi is OG Cree from the Sucker Clan of Sandy Lake First Nation. And the reason he got a lot of attention is not just because it's a beautiful album, and it is, but because of the story behind it. What Ace Inabi did was sat down and recorded conversations with his grandfather. And his grandfather spoke about growing up in residential schools, about meeting the love of his life. And then Ace Inabi took these recordings and used them throughout the album. So Ace Inabi has an EP called Timelines, and it's this stripped back sort of acoustic reimagining of songs from his catalog, including from that first record.

0: from the EP Timelines. That is Ace and Abby and War Cry. One other thing I need you to know. Ace and Abby made history as the first indigenous artist to win Alternative Album of the Year, the first to win Songwriter of the Year. And in his acceptance speeches for these awards, he made some news. So he came into the studio to talk about it. Here's my conversation with Ace and Abby.
1: How are you?
2: Hey, good, good, good. Happy to be here.
0: I should have added in the list of accolades, stayed up with me till 4 o'clock in the morning in Woody Point, Newfoundland, in a shed belonging to Max.
2: It does deserve an award, doesn't it?
0: No, it does.
2: It was wild. Yeah.
0: That was a wild night.
2: Well, it was wild because, like, when I got invited to the shed party, there was a venue called the shed. So I think, people get fake numbered. I thought maybe I got fake partied. I like showed up and the venue was closed and I was like, oh, I think it's not happening. And then they're like, no, it's the shed. It's the shed.
0: It's an actual shed.
2: And I got there and it was so wild. Like his shed was sponsored by Molson.
0: Yeah. I should point out, this is this guy named Max Sims, who is a sound tech and sort of concert promoter in the West Coast of Newfoundland around Corner Brook and around that area. And every year at the Woody Point Writers Festival, where you and I were, his actual shed in the backyard, he gets it sponsored. And it's a party.
2: I love that culture. Like, I've since been back to the East and, like, shed parties are a thing. And I love, like, how everyone decorates them. And there's, like, a very, really nice, like, wholesome vibe in everyone.
0: He's going to have people come into that shed now because of this interview. Yeah. You know, I'm banging them to get in. Yeah, I'm going to charge and cover it. I saw you at the Junos, but I'll say it again for people who weren't there. Congratulations on the big Juno wins this year.
2: Hey, thank you.
0: Let me say it. It's Contemporary Indigenous Artist or Group of the Year and then Alternative Album of the Year. Let's talk about the first one you won, Contemporary Indigenous Artist or Group of the Year. How did you feel when you heard your name get announced then?
2: Surprised. Surprised. There was a lot of really great artists in there who were doing really incredible things. I didn't think I was winning anything that year. Like, I was just like, I'm going to go see my friends and have a nice dinner. And it was surprised and pretty surreal. And I just kind of walked up there and, like, didn't have anything prepped. And yeah. I mean, it was bittersweet. Like, obviously, it's really nice to be recognized, but, like, also, like, I'm friends with everybody in that category, so, like, I would have been happy to see any of them.
0: Yeah. Your speech got a lot of attention in the room. I'm going to play a little bit of it. You will hear, I'll say to people listening to this, the music playing you off, and then you continuing to talk through it. Take a listen.
3: The last thing my grandfather told me was, do the things that you say you're going to do. And I've been applying for this award. I never won it, the Contemporary Indigenous one. And I said, if I ever got this one, I would never apply for it again to make space. So maybe you won't see me for a minute, but I will still be coming for the White People Awards.
0: It is pretty, you do get played off.
2: Yeah, it is very interesting to get played off to your own music. It's, I'm like, damn, this is a good one. It's super wild. Yeah, I remember walking off and like, what did I just say? I hope I didn't cancel myself.
0: did you know you were going to say, if you ever won that, I am not going to apply again?
2: It was something I told myself for a while. And I was inspired by the idea of creating space just because of even the last tour I did, where I had local indigenous artists open up every show of the run and being able to like hear their stories and where they're coming from. And there are so wildly different like places in their careers, but also in the places that they live. Like, there's an artist who had come down from Charissa Point, which is like a fly-in First Nation. And so like, you know, those plane tickets are like thousands of dollars to come play a show, you know? And then there's like another artist on the West Coast and like her First Nation is like an island off of the Vancouver Island. And like for a long time, like the community didn't even have like cell phone reception. So she would have to like hop into like a boat or canoe and go out into the ocean to be able to like get communications. Mm. And it's just like, and they're both incredible artists and such incredible storytellers. And like I know what like a Juno and a nomination even and like can do for a career and just getting like recognized and being heard and being, you know. So like I'm in a place to be able to kind of step away Like, I'm privileged to have, a label that supports me and an agent and a management and like all this stuff that this infrastructure that kind of helps me move forward. Right. Versus like some people who are just like, you know, it come from places where it's like $8 to buy a red pepper, you know, and like, you know, so to try to do music becomes such a further reality. And, you know, I think for the, you know, the indigenous category within itself, it's kind of in some ways kind of addressing those further reach places that people are trying to get into that seat at the table.
0: You mentioned that, and again, I should say I'm only asking you to speak as you here and not as a representative of anyone, but I've had conversations on this show and off with Indigenous artists who have varying degrees of happiness around the category at all, like whether mm-hmm. the idea that there even should be an Indigenous music category, is there such a thing as Indigenous music? You know, there's a lot of different artists. As a winner of this category, how do you feel about that category in general?
2: I like it. You know what? It was like Indigenous folks who fought to get

category, and like for reasons I just mentioned, I think it makes sense. Like I totally hear people's concerns about it though, because like even, you know, even if you go on Spotify and search up my music, it'll be like for people who like, and then there's just a bunch of indigenous artists, you know, like who our music doesn't actually sound at all similar. So there's stuff like that, I guess, that should be, you know, looked at. But overall, yeah, you know, I think it's important to have that category. I just see so many

0: Overall, yeah, you know, I think it's important to have that category. I just see so many, you know, so many ways of making sure we actually get there, but like, not that like obviously that's changed so much. Like before, if you look at historically, like Indigenous people were just kind of in those categories, and now we're able to kind of, you know, I think when I first went to the Junos in not Edmonton, but Halifax, I guess the second time, it was like, to my recollection, like the most Indigenous artist ever nominated across all categories. But I still feel like it's important. For I don't know, probably a multitude of reasons, but I still think that access point is important.
1: How did you feel when you won the other Juno?
0: Again, total surprise.
1: I mean, you had just said, "I'm coming for the White People Awards." Got a big reaction in the room. By the way, did you hear from the other Indigenous artists after that?
0: We all ended up like hanging out.
1: Did they say anything to you? Did your friends or the other people in that community or in that category end up saying anything to you about your speech?
0: A lot of people, I think a lot of people loved it, especially the white people loved it. I don't know. Like, I think it's, you know, cause there's so much attached to that kind of speak. But like people understand it, at least like for the most part here in Canada, we're lucky that for the most part people are, read and pay attention, as much as they can. And so I remember I was like at like the Canadian local, and like it was like at Noonan's Pub, there was like all the local musicians were hanging out, and I got a community builder award, I think, because of the tour I had done. And I went up and I was like, "I'm gonna do a land acknowledgement, it's mine." And then like they all just like they loved it, and like people were coming up and be like, "Oh, that was like my favorite thing," and like there was
2: "It's mine."
0: I think the one other person of color in the room was just kind of like, "Man, when you said that, I was ready to burn this old mother down here." I was just like, "Oh, that's incredible." But it comes from a place of like, you know, it comes from a good place, but also an introspective place. You know, I got asked about that a lot. I was like, you know, I like the idea of people taking that and thinking on it, and thinking why I would say something like that. But
1: then you win Alternative Album of the Year.
0: Yeah.
1: What's the reaction then when you do win that award?
0: I think it was kind of like I said, it was a surprise for me. And I think I had a little quip at the front being like, "I didn't know it'd be this soon." And everyone had a good laugh. So it was kind of like a moment, right? But it was really sweet. Cause I got to meet a bunch of the cats there. Like I already knew the OBGMs. And I was actually just talking to Stefan from Pup, and they're so gracious about it too. Like they were just like, "Man, they like couldn't have happened to the nicer, like a nicer guy." And it's such a beautiful community in music in general.
1: Yeah.
0: And I bring that back even to growing up in Thunder Bay, where like, you know, there is like, you know, a lot of tensions between the Indigenous and non-Indigenous communities up there. But like, I found my community in music up there. There was like such a loving and welcoming community. And like, I can see that now, like just across the country in general. Like, I've been nominated.

0: it, like, it definitely stings, but, like, everyone was still so excited and happy for me, and, like, I would have been the same way to see them win too, right? And I think that is just, like, a very special thing that we have.
1: Why did you want to reimagine these old songs on this record? And is it about revisiting them and hearing them differently? What inspired you to take these songs and do sort of a different treatment of them?
0: You know what? I thought I would, well, I'm still going to disappear for a little while and work on a new album, but I thought I would, like, make this and give my fans, like, versions of the songs I think they would have heard initially. You know, for the first years of my career, I did just play with a solo acoustic with my pedals.
1: That's how I saw you for the first time.
0: How a lot of people were introduced to me. And, like, I never ever had something to, like, offer them to, like, relive that those experiences we shared together. I just toured solo so much at the start because I just couldn't afford to bring a band. So I would just kind of go and drive around and play. But, so it was, like, just more of like a fan record.
1: Yeah, but do the songs when you're a few years out from them and you're playing them again, do they mean something different to you? Do you hear them? Because you're a different person almost.
0: Well,
1: you know?
0: That was the wildest part too. I think being able to go back, because it hasn't even been that long. The first record came out in 2022, which is pretty wild to think about.
1: Yeah, you're only 4 years into this thing.
0: Yeah, yeah. And I mean, putting out the greatest hits record. No, I'm just kidding. But it was really crazy to go back and revisit and try and, like, because even when I perform, I try to bring myself back to the mindset of where I was when I wrote the song a little bit. But to go back and just revisit where I was in the studio, where I was in mentally, where I was emotionally, where I was, like, spiritually in those times was pretty impactful experience to me, because I just realized how much I've grown in the experience of just touring and releasing and playing shows. Like, every tour feels like I come back like a different person a little bit. Like, revisiting the songs, especially even like Nomads, which was the first release off the record, like the record dedicated to my grandfather, and just reflecting on that whole process of me being, in isolation in my tiny Toronto apartment, interviewing my grandfather, and that urgency of just wanting to protect a piece of his story and not knowing all the things that would unfold.

0: my grandfather passed away a couple of years later, but we still had our conversations and stuff. And like, so there was a moment where I was like, oh, how are you doing? And he'd like come into a place in his life where he was able to like move on. You know, he was able to like, through having this open dialogue and suddenly all his friends knowing him a lot better from this record and being like, oh, your grandson's here and doing this. And he was able to share more of his story and people were able to see him for the first time in a lot of ways and know how he got from A to B. So it was like...
1: It gave him peace?
0: Yeah.
1: You making the record about your grandfather's story.
0: It wasn't even just the record. It was like all the people around him would always keep him up to date on what I was up to. And so through that, he was able just to talk to them more openly. And it was just like him, in some ways, just being seen and heard for the first time.
2: I told them just have to watch themselves if they to speak English when there was somebody around. And to keep their language. We're going to lose our language, I told them.
0: And so to like be able to kind of sit with that, and like even in the remaking of that song.
1: What song is it again?
0: Nomads. And thinking about where I was when I started that song to suddenly where it led to. Yeah, like it got like some accolades and nominations, but like that was the most surprising.

0: from his EP Timelines. That's Ace Inavi and his song Snowman's. That is it for Q today. Tomorrow on the show, you're going to hear my conversation with the actor from The Office and the Hangover movies, Ed Helms. Ed has spent most of his career playing the nice guy, but in his new movie, he's playing someone pretty mean, and he's going to tell you about struggling with that. Also, as I mentioned at the top of the show, today is the National Day for Truth and Reconciliation. If you haven't already, be sure to check out all CBC platforms, CBC TV, CBC.ca, CBC Jam, for an incredible slate of Indigenous-led, Indigenous-focused programming that will be spotlighted today. That's it for the show today. We'll see you soon. Later on.
1: I was gone all those years.
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3: I'm Sean Henry. 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We'll tell you what voters there had to say.
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6: Willie Blackwater fought back in residential school, pulling a knife on his abuser when he was just 13 years old. His experience led to the first landmark court case against the residential school system and those who ran it. The story of Willie Blackwater coming up on The Current Review.
7: From CBC News, the world this hour, I'm Neil Kumar. It's been a day of ceremonies, gatherings, and remembrance on this, the National Day for Truth and Reconciliation. But there was an incident in Tawasin First Nation where four people were hit by a vehicle near Truth and Reconciliation March. Police say two people have died, and the driver may have experienced a medical emergency right before the collision. Prime Minister Mark Carney has sent his condolences in a post on X, referring to the two people killed as elders.

0: blanket and a small trailer being towed behind it are stopped on the sidewalk against a wall outside a Boston Pizza restaurant. A few meters back, a lamp post has been snapped onto the ground. We've seen small groups of grieving people huddled near the scene, consoling each other, some of them wearing orange shirts for Truth and Reconciliation Day. There was a community walk that came through this area this morning about the same time as this incident took place. But police have said that the two events are not related. Georgie Smythe, CBC News, Delta BC.
1: Britain's prime minister says Iran appears to have played a role in a security incident at the Fairford Air Force Base. Five men were arrested on Sunday after police received reports of suspicious vehicles. As Thomas Dagley reports, there are a few details and not many answers.
2: It remains an ongoing, complex and serious police investigation.
3: British Prime Minister Andy Burnham says the recent incident that led to five men arrested on suspicion of terrorism and explosives offences appears connected to Iran.
2: The authorities have this under, as I say, the strongest grip. We believe Iran to have played a part.
3: In the early hours Sunday, the five suspects, all British nationals, were detained following unusual activity near the British airbase that houses U.S. bombers. The aircraft have been used to strike Iran, leading many to suspect British authorities had thwarted a retaliatory attack. But police have since released the men on bail and said no explosive devices were found at the scene, just a quantity of gasoline. Now, the possible connection to Iran is raising even more questions after an incident with few confirmed facts. Tehran has denied involvement. Thomas Dagg, CBC News, Toronto.
1: In Alberta, a UCP member of caucus says he'll vote in favor of holding a referendum on separation. Premier Danielle Smith has said the province is better off remaining in Canada. Stephanie Cramp has more on growing tensions within the party.
4: I will be voting for option two.
5: That's United Conservative Party Red Deer MLA Jason Steffen announcing he will vote in favor of a future referendum on taking Alberta out of Canada. More evidence of divisions in Premier Danielle Smith's party.
6: I know that there's a lot of work I still need to do to convince Albertans Canada can work.
5: Former Finance Minister Travis Taves acknowledged that the turmoil might cause more problems for the UCP down the line.
7: If we continue to have a fixation and with separation and independence, it will make it very difficult to form government provincially.
5: Already two constituency riding associations are calling for a review of Smith's leadership, with one board member saying that Smith and the party should have remained neutral. Stephanie Cram, CBC News, Edmonton.
1: Canadian astronaut Joshua Kudrick is set to blast off for the International Space Station tomorrow. He is one of four members on the next SpaceX mission. The rocket is scheduled to take off from the Kennedy Space Center. Over the next 6 months, the astronauts will carry out scientific experiments and maintain the space station, which potentially includes spacewalks. And that is The World This Hour. For CBC News, I'm Neil Kumar.

Good evening. I'm Simon Nakaneshny with your Environment Canada weather forecast. In Montreal tonight, mainly cloudy, but clearing before morning, the low 15. Tomorrow, mix of sun and cloud, 22 the high. For Quebec City, mainly cloudy tonight, the low 12. Chance of showers tomorrow, the high 23 degrees. In Sherbrooke tonight, mainly cloudy, but clearing before morning, the low getting down to 10. Tomorrow, mainly sunny and a high of 25. And for Gaspé, mainly cloudy this evening, the winds becoming lighter, the low 9. Mainly sunny tomorrow, 22 the high.

0: Hello and welcome to The Current Review on CBC Radio 1. My name's Matt Galloway. Coming up, the story of Willie Blackwater and how he fought against his abuser at residential school and went on to fight for all school survivors. And then the researcher using the mouths of mosquitoes for 3D printing and why science that might seem silly is often not silly at all. But we begin in Hamilton, Ontario, where hundreds of workers are now out of a job because of the sting of U.S. tariffs. As the trade war with the United States drags on, many Canadians are feeling uncertain about their futures. People on the streets of Vancouver talk to us about their worries about the economy and where it might be headed.
1: I'm in my mid-20s. In the future, with the economy, housing, and everything, it's impossible to be able to afford a home. Even having children, you start to think about it.

0: do I really want to put them in this economy? Who knows where I'll be in the next 5-10 years?
1: Personally, I'd say right now my rent. I know that, and I think gas are the two main things that I've been feeling it.
2: It's not great. People are struggling. Businesses are closing. My financial situation deteriorated. I'm basically homeless. I am struggling on income assistance. I can barely make it a week, let alone a month.
3: In the face of the Trump administration's tariffs, the steelmaker Stelco is cutting up to 500 jobs at its plant in Hamilton, Ontario. Ron Wells is president of United Steelworkers Local 1005. How did you find out about these cuts to upwards of 500 workers in that plant?
4: So the employer, Stelco, called us to a meeting Monday morning and informed us that due to the tariff situation, they're unable to make money. They claim they're losing money selling coated galvanized products. So they're going to concentrate on selling a hot band. So that means we wouldn't be getting any steel. So they told us they're going to idle indefinitely our cold mill and coated departments, which could affect up to 350 of our members.
3: What was the mood like in that room? How would you describe how that news was received?
4: Well, we knew something was going on. Back in July, the CEO of Cleveland Cliffs, which the parent company of Stelco, Lorenzo Gonzalez, he was giving at his earnings call, he stated that if Canada didn't do something about the trade, put blocks on offshore steel coming into Canada, it would affect the galv and employment in Canada. So we had a call with Cleveland Cliffs after that, and they told us that they're still evaluating things, and this was in August, and they're going to make a decision in a few weeks whether to idle a line or two. So we were obviously outraged. This was more than a line or two. They're, you know, idling the complete departments. They're idling the pickle lines up at Lake Erie. The material we get has to be pickled before we can process it and finish it. So we were, you know, quite pissed off, to be a matter of fact.
3: Yeah. I mean, Hamilton, I think anybody who has been through that city or knows that city, Stelco is at the center, like physically at the center of Hamilton. And so what is this going to mean for the larger community?
4: Well, it's obviously going to hurt the community, the economy. I mean, they say for every one steelworker job, there's 5 offshoots. So, and all those people affected, collateral damage, they're not going to be buying at, you know, spending at local stores or going to movies, or, you know, we got a new AHL hockey team, the Hammers in Hamilton. You know, people are going to be watching their spending. They have to, you know, now concentrate on paying their bills. Hopefully they can still meet their mortgage obligations. So, I mean, it's going to hurt the whole community.
3: You mentioned Cleveland Cliffs. This is an American company that bought Stelco in 2024 under the Investment Canada Act. And in that purchase, they agreed to maintain the same number of unionized employees. And so the Prime Minister, Mark Carney, was asked about this yesterday when it came to the layoffs. He was in Vancouver. Have a listen to what the Prime Minister said.
5: We intend to use all powers that we have and pursue them to the full extent of the law. And I would just take note that this situation is caused by the U.S. tariffs, and that the ultimate owner of and the CEO of the ultimate owner of Stelco, Cleveland Cliffs, applauded President Trump for putting those tariffs on.
3: I want to get to that last point in a moment, but what do you want from the federal government? How do you want the government to respond to these layoffs, given the fact that the company said it was going to keep the same number of unionized employees?
4: Well, when they told us on Monday, we explained that exactly to the company that they made commitments in 24 to maintain the same number of bargaining union employees. And, you know, I've had dozens of interviews since Monday, and I've been hammering home that same message. And we're really encouraged that the Prime Minister has, you know, quickly realized what's going on. He's listened to us, and he's going to hold Cleveland Cliffs accountable. I mean, you know, I believe what he's saying. He's going to use all the levers he can. And, you know, if divestment is one of them, so be it.
3: What does hold them accountable mean? If the company, to your point, claims that it needs to lay these workers off, Stelco says it's unfortunate, but this is about ensuring the survival of Stelco in the face of the trade war. What can the federal government do?
4: Well, it's Lorenzo Gonzalez. He's Trump's biggest cheerleader when it comes to these tariffs. He promotes them. He actually, if you look back in some articles, it's almost like he's the architect of these tariffs.
3: He said that they needed the tariffs in some ways to support their U.S. operations, right?
4: Well, it has increased prices in the States, but our understanding is, and, you know, and they can prove us wrong, we believe there's steel coming from the Cleveland Cliffs U.S. plants into Canada to fill auto orders that can be filled in Canada by Stelco. So, I mean, you can't suck and blow at the same time. He's blaming the tariffs, but he supports the tariffs. So, like, we agree with Carney's position. It's our position. And, you know, if a divestment is, you know, one of the levers that the federal government can apply for violating the Canada Investment Act, you know, so be it. I mean, companies or corporations shouldn't be coming into our country, stealing our orders, and, you know, in some cases, taking federal, provincial money, and then shutting the place down, moving back to the States, you know, causing unemployment and more, you know, tax burdens to our citizens.
3: Cleveland Cliffs has said that they will offer jobs at another Ontario location to laid off workers, just about an hour away from Hamilton. And they think that, in their words, a significant number of employees affected by the idle at Hamilton would be absorbed in that other plant. What do you make of that? Is that going to fill some of these job losses, any of these job losses?
4: Yeah, that's kind of an overstatement. We're told there's between 40 and 45 positions available. And meanwhile, they're saying that up to 500 employees could be losing their jobs. So I don't know, 40 positions out of 500 is not that significant in my opinion. Mm-hmm. And you still have 450 people on the street.
3: What do you want more broadly in this moment? It's interesting. We are in this elbows up moment across the country. And yet, this is no longer an academic kind of argument, this idea that the tariffs are going to pinch. You're feeling the pinch right now in your plant. You're feeling it in Hamilton. And this is going to mean a lot of pain for a lot of people who work in the Stelco plant, but to your point, beyond that as well. How are you feeling more broadly about the state? I mean, do you want to deal with the United States? Should we stand firm against the United States? How should we think about this?
4: Well, if you were watching the news on Monday, outside of our situation, Trump announced that, you know, they're with Esser and some other company that they're going to invest $15 billion in a steel plant in Iowa. And then he turns around and he starts talking about, you know, Canada's going to, you know, bad trading partners. They're going to

0: come back in a couple of weeks and, you know, basically apologize and we'll get a trade deal with Canada. Like, you know, we feel like we possibly are being used as pawns in this trade war. But saying that, we don't want, you know, Prime Minister Carney and Canadian trade delegate making a bad deal, but we still believe that Canada needs to put up stiffer barriers for offshore steel coming into our country. So just to level the playing field, so our, you know, Canadian steel producers can compete.
1: It's getting really real for folks in Hamilton. It's good to talk to you about this, Ron, and we'll talk again, I'm sure, down the line. Thank you very much for this morning.
0: Thanks, Matt. Take care.
1: Ron Wells, president of United Steelworkers Local 1005. He was in Hamilton, Ontario. On top of the latest round of tariffs and counter-tariffs, the United States has now banned imports of Canadian whey, molasses, motorcycles, alcoholic drinks. It's unclear when the stalled trade negotiations will resume. We heard a little bit about this. Here is what the U.S. President Donald Trump said on Monday.
2: Over the next 3 or 4 weeks, they're going to come to us and they're going to say, we're going to get rid of all the tariffs. We're going to win everything. We even have Lake Ontario is now Lake America. They're going to come in and they're going to say, sir, we are sorry.
1: Well, here is how Dominic LeBlanc, the minister responsible for Canada-U.S. trade, responded to that yesterday.
3: I'm not thinking that the government of Canada is going to apologize for standing up for Canadian workers, Canadian businesses, defending our economy. And if the Prime Minister concludes at some point that there's a deal possible that protects the sovereignty of our country, that would be in the economic interests of the country, then we would obviously be in a position to have that conversation. But for the moment, we're focusing on what we can control in Canada.
1: Don Desjardins is chief economist at Deloitte Canada and is here now to talk about what this all means for the broader economy. We heard Dominic LeBlanc say that if we can find a deal with the United States, that's a big if. What do you think that impact of that word in particular is having on the Canadian economy?
4: Well, this is the problem. Certainly, as your previous guest spoke to, we are feeling the effects of these tariffs. It is having an impact on our economy. We came off a pretty hot second quarter for Canada. But as we look for the remainder of this year, you know, we do think that we're going to feel the bite from all of these job losses, as well as a reduction in our exports. So it's difficult. And certainly, you know, we would love to see some kind of deal, but we have to deal with what we have right now. And so when we're thinking about the economy, that's what we're incorporating. We're leaving sort of the status quo when we're making this forecast.
1: Are you concerned about what seems to some people like a lack of urgency on you have the U.S. negotiator, Jameson Greer, saying that the United States is in no rush to sign a deal. You just heard Dominic LeBlanc saying we're not going to sign a bad deal. And the president of the United States says Canada's going to come crawling back in 3 to 4 weeks. Are you concerned about that?
4: It's complicated, obviously, and there's lots of personalities that are trying to, you know, work on getting some deal that's beneficial to them. I mean, as I say, we don't really have a decisive timeline in terms of how we're approaching our outlook for the economy. We're saying, okay, this is where we are right now. If that stays in place, what does it look like for Canada? And I think some of the things that we would point to and have in our report is that there are some things that we can control, whether it's reducing interprovincial trade barriers or increasing the timelines for, you know, so that people can get projects off the ground more quickly. Mm. So whether that's zoning or permissioning. So we're looking at from a different lens in that we don't know how these negotiations are going to play out. We just don't know that. So we have left that as sort of status quo, modeled worst case scenarios, which I don't think we want to discuss necessarily. But in essence, what I think we're discovering is that we are in a period of slower growth for our economy.
1: Ron Wells from the United Steelworkers in Hamilton was talking about what this is going to mean in his city if you have hundreds of workers laid off. What sort of ripple effects do you see news like that having in a community like that?
4: Certainly, you know, when we think about it, when you have a big portion of your labor market losing their jobs, it does impact.

0: contract, what services they're going to demand. What, how are they going to be looking at the housing market? Are they going to be making any big changes? Buying a house becomes more questionable in that environment. And we're seeing that, I think, throughout the whole economy. When we look at the consumer in Canada, yes, we've seen a pretty resilient Canadian consumer, but now as we look forward and we're seeing a lack of confidence, and we're seeing business confidence also come down, it does suggest that we're probably in a much slower growth environment. And in fact, we've cut our forecast for the second half of this year quite significantly. And we did actually reduce our forecast for 2027. Now, we still have growth. We do think that some factors are going to come together that are going to promote growth in Canada next year, but it's going to be a pretty tough road in the near term.
1: Who else is vulnerable, do you think, in the slowing economy? Because it feels as though the impacts of this trade war are uneven in some ways.
0: Yeah, you're absolutely right. When we look at the job market, just as an example, over the past 12 months, there have been jobs created in Canada, about 200,000. But when you dig deeper into it, it's all been in the services sector. We've seen, goods producing companies having to reduce employment. And it's also largely in healthcare. So it's pretty, it's pretty precise, I guess I'd say, in terms of where job creation. So it does ripple down to people who are working in industries that are being very heavily impacted by this trade war with the United States. And so we have seen that in the data. It does impact, we saw a housing market that looked like it was getting a little bit stronger, but most recent data is showing that also is starting to slow down. So it is quite a widespread impact.
1: The Prime Minister has spent, we just have a minute and a half or so, but the Prime Minister has spent a lot of time trying to broaden our ties, working with international investors in Toronto a few weeks ago, in Europe, strengthening trade ties there. Yesterday he was in BC, LNG is announcing an expansion of its liquefied natural gas plant in Kitimat. In the meantime, until those projects and those investments have a real impact, what can we do, if anything, to weather the change, as you say, that's happening in the economy?
0: It is looking at diversification strategies, and certainly that's what we're hearing, not just from the government, but also from clients who are looking to diversify where they're selling their goods, as well as diversifying their supply chain. So it is really looking at all of the options, figuring out, mapping, if you will, how we can proceed and look for a new environment in terms of where we sell to and how we, create our goods within our country.
1: But at the beginning of our conversation, just finally, we heard from those Canadians in Vancouver who are nervous.
0: Yeah.
1: They're uncertain. You understand that uncertainty that they feel?
0: Absolutely. I mean, when we look at energy prices, those are very high. It's difficult for people, who have to drive to work, for example. We know that the housing affordability, yes, it's improved somewhat, but it's still very difficult for many people to afford housing. So that's, we will see that, I think, in terms of the consumer. The consumer we're anticipating will pull back, if anything, looking to save rather than spend in the near term.
1: Dawn, good to speak with you about this. Thank you very much.
0: Thank you.
1: Dawn Desjardins, Chief Economist at Deloitte Canada. She was in Toronto. You're listening to The Current Review. I'm Matt Galloway. A warning, this next story uses strong language and contains accounts of child sexual abuse. We're in the village of Kispeox, British Columbia, about 800 kilometers northeast of Vancouver, and Willie Blackwater is showing CBC reporter Jackie McKay a lot on the edge of town where his grandmother's garden once was.
2: You said it was some of your best memories at this garden.
3: Well, whenever we harvested, it was more like playtime, because that's when all our cousins get together. And we play around, but we work hard too and everything, and it was amazing. I only wish and pray that I can go back to the same kind of life that I had before residential school.
1: When Willie was 10 years old, he was taken from his family, boarded a bus filled with other children bound for the Alberni Indian Residential School on Vancouver Island. And there, he suffered years of sexual abuse by his dormitory supervisor until Willie did something remarkable. He confronted his abuser, held a knife to his throat, and that act of resistance

0: as a boy was just the beginning.
1: If this happened in Port Alberni, it could have happened any Indian residential school. So it was our step in breaking the silence, not just for us, but for all survivors throughout Canada.
0: In the following decades, Willie Blackwater went on to fight for justice in the courts. He was behind the first lawsuit to hold the church and government accountable for atrocities at residential schools. On this National Day for Truth and Reconciliation, we are bringing you his story. Today, Willie is 71 years old, and his story and historic court battle are featured in Season 2 of the CBC News podcast, See You in Court. Jackie McKay is a Métis journalist with CBC Indigenous. We heard her earlier, and she's in our Vancouver studio. Tell me about Willie Blackwater. Who is he?
2: Oh, Willie, he is really funny. It's kind of the first thing I think about when I think about him. He's got like a big uncle kind of energy. He loves to pull a joke when he can. When we were spent a couple days together up in Hazelton in northern BC, he would tease me whenever he had the chance. He's really silly, but he could also be really serious. And we got to spend some time where he grew up in Kispiox with his grandparents. And he just told a lot of stories about how happy he was there as a kid. And he told me he had three huskies he once got for Christmas, and he called them Huey, Louie, and Dewey. he's a lovely guy.
0: And somebody who, I mean, in many ways, is part of Canadian history.
2: Yeah, I think he should be more of a household name. I know before I did this story, I didn't know about Willie and his story. And I talked to my dad and he didn't know his name. And I know Phelan, who hosts the podcast.
0: Phelan Johnson.
2: She didn't know about him either. And it's sad because he did so much for Indigenous people across Canada, and he was a catalyst for so many movements that have led to the reconciliation of Indigenous people when it comes to residential schools. And I think he should be the type of person, and this is the type of story I think we need to teach kids in Canada. It should be like taught in schools.
0: What did he tell you about his life at Alberni Residential School?
2: Yeah, it was, you know, all the awful things you hear of when you talk about residential school. He talked about extreme violence from the teachers and from other students, the loss of culture, how he went there with his brothers and they separate them. So, you know, they didn't have that family connection. You couldn't speak your language. There was a lot of punishments too, with like, one of his friends, where we call GJ, because his name is protected by a court-ordered publication ban, gave me a laundry list of the punishments he would have to do. You know, scrub the stairs with a toothbrush. He would just have to stand in a closet for hours. Peeling potatoes, Willie said he did that one a lot. They used to call him Sad Sack because he was always in the kitchen peeling potatoes.
0: There was also sexual abuse, as we hinted at in the introduction. Tell me who, and this is a huge part of Willie's story, who was Arthur Plint?
2: Arthur Plint was Willie's dorm supervisor. And to Willie and many of the boys at this school, he was the most dangerous person there. You know, Willie told me just like a horrific story of the first time Plint abused him. He woke him up in the middle of the night and he told Willie that his dad was on the phone and there was an emergency. And you could imagine what that must have felt like at 10 years old when you've been pulled away from home. And he leads them into his office, and attached to his office is Plint's bedroom. And he gets in there and he's, you know, his dad's not on the phone. And he says, well, I just wanted to get you alone. And he molests him for the first time. And that lasts about weekly for 3 years.
0: And so Willie devises a plot to stop Arthur Plint. What did he do?
2: So, as I said, he was peeling potatoes in the kitchen quite often. And so he had access to a knife And so he found this knife and he hid it and he sharpened it for about 6 months. And, you know, Willie spent a lot of time out in the bush with his grandfather who raised him. So he had a lot

0: lot of skills in that sense, and he keeps his knife and he makes it really sharp, and he's like plotting against Plint, and he puts the knife one day in his boot, and he decides when he wakes up one morning he's going to say he's sick, and so he tells Plint he isn't feeling well, and Plint says to him, well, you know, you don't really look sick to me, and he's like, well, I'd actually just want to be with you, I just want to be alone with you. And Plint makes him this lunch, and he says it's the best lunch he ever had at that awful school, and he settles in, and when Plint has his guard down, he holds the knife to his throat.
1: I said, I wouldn't move if I were you. I said, I've been working on this bloody knife for 6 months. If I wanted to, I said, I'd slice your bloody head off, and you won't have time to scream or nothing. By that time, he was pissing himself and shitting himself, right? I says, I want you to leave me alone. But more importantly, I want you to leave all of us alone. Yeah, I'm not the only one. I know that for a fact, as I see you creeping around in the dormitory. If you touch any one of us anymore, I says, I will slice you up. I won't kill you. I will slice you up, make you bleed, make you hurt.
2: Willie was just, what, 13 when this happened?
0: Yeah, 13. Can you imagine?
2: What does that tell you about who he was?
0: He was obviously really brave, yeah. And he credits his grandfather for that, and just how he was raised by them. He was raised to stand up for others against bullies, for the people who can't protect themselves. And he told me from the moment Plint started abusing him, he started plotting against him and how he was going to get out of it.
2: And so did what Willie did with that knife and putting it up to Plint's neck and threatening him and saying, stop. Did that work?
0: He says it did, that he never was touched by Plint again, but he had other conditions, you know, when he did that. He said he wanted to be boarded out. There was this boarding program where you could go live with a local family. And so he was, the next year, he got to go live with a family.
2: And what happened to Willie after that?
0: He went and lived with a local New Charnwell family, and he said things got a lot better. Like, they treated him like a son, and he had that sense of community and family back, and he actually even fell in love with their daughter, and he says she was his first true love. And when he was home for the summer, before he was supposed to go back for his last year of school, his grade 12 year, he didn't, because he says he started drinking and he would get really violent. And he tells me in the podcast that he was like a Jekyll and Hyde, his friends would say. Like, when he started drinking, he became this different person, and he didn't want to hurt these people he loved who took care of him. So he just never went back.
2: And so then, and this is important, in 1994, what happens to Willie?
0: Willie has some rough years. He's trying to deal with the trauma that was inflicted upon him, just all those years of abuse. And he's trying to start a life and does eventually get married. And he has a daughter and he's living up north. And he gets this knock on his door from a cop, Al Franchuk. And Al got a call from down south saying, we're investigating Arthur Plant. We need you to come and speak to some people up there who went to the Alberni residential school. And so Willie's name's on that list. And so Al Franchuk goes and he knocks on Willie's door.
3: I do remember going to Mr. Blackwater's house in Kitsugukla. I was at his door, at his house, and I'm opening up wounds that I'm sure he did not want to open up.
1: He said, I do want to ask you, Willie, he says, have you ever been sexually abused? And that's all he said, and I just broke down crying. I cried for about half an hour, I think, so. Then he says, do you want to press charges against your perpetrator? The trust came because that's the first human being that ever asked me if I was ever been sexually abused, so.
3: Obviously, it was on his mind all his life of what happened to him, and then he was ready to talk about it.
1: I don't think that man realizes the immense impact that he had.
2: Tell me more about that. What was the impact that this man, this awful

0: officer had on Willie?
1: Well, 4 years after residential school, Willie didn't say a word about being sexually abused by Clint. You know, when he was in school, he actually did try to speak up about it, but it didn't help. He got beat for trying, and so he decided he just wasn't going to speak about it. And so Al was really the first person to ask Willie directly about his sexual abuse, and that, you know, meant the whole world to Willie. And Al was very humble when I spoke to him, and I really don't think he knows the impact he had on Willie just by, you know, listening to him. And Al talks about just all the statements he gathered from the other victims. And if he hadn't done that, the proceedings of the following court cases might not have happened.
0: And those proceedings, I mean, it's not just an impact on Willie, it's an impact on the search for accountability and for justice, because those court cases led to a conviction, right?
1: Yeah, Clint was criminally charged for the sexual abuse of 18 counts of sexual abuse while he was the dormitory supervisor at the Alberni Indian Residential School.
0: He was convicted?
1: He was. So he spent 11 years in prison, and he was fairly old at the time still, but, you know, he spent the rest of his days there.
0: The justice who oversaw this case, John Hogarth, said in his ruling, "The Indian residential school system was nothing but a form of institutionalized pedophilia, and that Clint was, in his words, a sexual terrorist." When Willie heard that judgment, what was his reaction?
1: He says he was just in shock that he actually was being held responsible for this, and that he and his friend GJ and others were kind of looking at each other and they were like, well, like, is it over? Like, what do we do now? And they decided that it doesn't stop here. Clint is one person, but what about the institutions that allowed this to happen? That school was run by the United Church and the government of Canada. And so they're like, we need to hold them responsible. So they decide they're going to sue them.
0: So what happens then? How does that unfold?
1: So at the time, Willie knows of this lawyer named Peter Grant. He was a big deal in the Gitxsan Nation because he represented some hereditary chiefs in the Delgamuukw decision, which is a big case for the country and here in BC. And he goes, we want to sue the government and the United Church, and it's a long shot. We don't know if it's going to work, and we don't have any money, but will you help us? And Peter Grant's like, how could I say no? They've had no justice. So he takes on the case.
0: What happens then?
1: So it's a big risk at the time because, you know, in the 90s, things are starting for Indigenous people, and I think for Canada, to have somebody like him speak up about that sort of abuse. But I don't think Canada is really ready to listen yet. It's many Canadians don't know a lot about, they might know about residential schools, but it's not widely known at the time about the abuse. And I think it's a hard thing for people to listen to. So in that context, it's really, really brave of them to take this on.
0: How would you describe the pushback that they, Willie and others, got from the defense lawyers who were representing not just the government, but also the United Church?
1: What the church and the government were trying to do was discredit them, to say they were exaggerating or that they were lying about, you know, the abuse they suffered. And so they would tell their stories on the stand, and then they would poke holes in them. And GG said to me that something that really stuck with me was that he was like, how could you lie about hell? And they're just these details that are hard to hear. Willie was asked if there was like Vaseline on the windowsill when he was being abused. It makes me ill to like think of a lawyer asking him something like that. And I know Peter Grant told me that Willie was asked one of these awful questions, and he lunged at one of the church's lawyers and he like jumped back, and I asked Willie about it, and he was like, yeah, I think that's something I might have done.
0: This trial, and it's hard to raise the story.

0: stories, but to be part of a trial that goes on and on is difficult as well. What do you understand about the toll that it took on Willie and other plaintiffs?
1: It was really hard. It was really hard. Willie and GJ both told me it felt like it was happening to them all over again, having to sit up there and tell these stories and being told that they were essentially liars just really re-traumatized them, and their mental health was not doing well. And I think that really came to a head when another plaintiff told his story on the stand. And afterwards, his brothers were also part of the case, and they were talking. He was like, "I just want to go for a walk." And he ended up drinking and falling kind of off of a pier into the water, and he drowned. Mm. And Willie talks about getting the call in the morning that he was dead. And Peter Grant said it was, he wanted the quit law. He was so upset. Willie was like, "What are we even doing? We weren't doing this for anybody to die, to like lose another friend." So it was a huge sacrifice going through with this case. It literally cost somebody their life.
0: And then in June of 1998, the BC Supreme Court found both the United Church and the Government of Canada liable for the sexual assault committed against the plaintiffs. What was, as you understand it, looking back on it, what was the significance of that ruling?
1: Huge. It was massive. It was the first time a court had said that the Government of Canada and the United Church were responsible for their employees. If they knew what they were doing or not, they were responsible for their actions. Mm. So that was huge. There was, you know, appeals, and it worked its way up to the Supreme Court, but it was a huge win that set a precedent. And, you know, they got some money, the plaintiffs, but not a life-changing amount. They just quietly went back to who they'd always been.
0: But it wasn't about money for them, presumably.
1: No, it was about accountability.
0: You spent 2 days interviewing Willie, is that right?
1: Yeah, I did.
0: Yeah.
1: We spent a lot of hours together.
0: And so when you're getting set to leave after those couple of days and hearing these hard stories, what did he say to you?
1: Willie, we end up stop rolling the camera. We turn off the mics and we're packing up, and Willie goes, "So, you know, did I ever tell you that I visit Plint in prison?" And I was like, "Whoa, whoa, whoa." Sit back down. I was like, "Sorry, Willie, what?"
2: I told him before I started, "I don't want to hear nothing from you. I'm just giving it back for you to do whatever you want with it. But I come here to share with you how it changed my life, what you did to me. I treated my family, my wife, my woman, the same way you treated me. So I want to change. I want to move in a different way, in a positive way with my family." So it took about 2 hours of talking, and I told him, my eldest told me that the only way for me to move forward is for me to forgive you. So before I left, I said, "I forgive you completely for what you've done to me." When I left that Agassiz Institute, it was like I was walking on cloud nine. The sun was shining. I seen flowers all over the place. You know, it was the brightest moment of my life.
0: It's a remarkable story.
1: I know. Yeah, it just really sticks with me in that moment.
0: And so what does that tell you about that idea of what reconciliation requires, true reconciliation?
1: Yeah. Have you ever done that thing where you like say a word over and over again and it kind of like loses meaning?
0: Mm.
1: I think that's kind of what reconciliation feels like to Willie maybe right now when we were talking about it. It's become this political buzzword with like not a lot of action behind it. And to someone like him, that's so offensive because he gave everything for justice for Indigenous people, for people like him who had their lives torn apart in these institutions. I think he wants people to really like feel the immense weight of that word. And I think with it being thrown around so much, it kind of loses that weight.

0: know the Stephen Harper apology in 2008 was a big moment for Willie. He was there, he was invited, and he was like, oh yeah, finally, like, there's going to be some real change. And I feel like it hasn't gone as far as he wanted it to. Like, he thought we would be maybe farther along by now. And when we talked about it, you know, one of the things we were discussing was, to me and I, to him, just being an Indigenous person and just being out and alive is an act of resistance. Just being here after so many efforts to destroy Indigenous people in Canada. And he wants to see the well-being of Indigenous families be better, that the healthy, happy homes, like, that's the goal of reconciliation. But I think he has a lot of ideas about how we get there. So, you know, it's a hard question to answer, but I think that's important for people to think about, especially on Truth and Reconciliation Day.
1: You were saying at the very beginning that you hope that Willie Blackwater becomes a household name, that he should be a household name.
0: Yeah, I think we should have him on a coin or a statue. Like, I think he's one of those people who we should know his name because he worked really hard. And like all the other Blackwater plaintiffs, it wasn't just Willie alone. You know, he had a lot of people behind him. He was charismatic and a true leader, is how his lawyer Peter Grant talked about him, and that's why the case bears his name. And, you know, I was like almost ashamed that I didn't know about it. This is a big part of my history, being Métis, and we should put respect on his name and know what he did to move reconciliation forward so that other people could, you know, the class action lawsuit from the Assembly of First Nations that led to the Truth and Reconciliation Commission, you know, without the work of Willie Blackwater and the other Blackwater plaintiffs, you know, who knows if that would have happened or not. They deserve for people to know what they did.
1: Many more people will know because of the work you've done on this podcast. Jackie, thank you very much.
0: Thank you, Matt.
1: Jackie McKay is a Métis journalist covering BC for CBC Indigenous. She was in our Vancouver studio, and her reporting on Willie Blackwater's historic court battle is featured in season 2 of the CBC News podcast, See You in Court. You can find that wherever you get your podcasts. If you are a survivor or an intergenerational survivor of the residential school system and need help, you can call the Indian Residential School Survivor Society's crisis line, that number 1-800-721-0066. 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I'm Matt Galloway.
2: The Ig Nobel Biology Prize is awarded to for gently stepping on various parts of various snakes repeatedly at various temperatures at various times of day to try to learn what does and what does not induce a venomous snake to bite a human.
1: Not to be confused with the better-known Nobel Prize, that was one of the scientific discoveries that won the Ig Nobel Prize this year in Switzerland. This award highlights the world's weirdest, funniest, most improbable scientific advancements, things that are often overlooked because of their absurdity. There are about 9,000 entries every year. Only 10 are awarded the prize. And among the big winners this year is Chonhong Cao and his team at McGill University. Chonhong Cao is a Canada research chair in small-scale materials and manufacturing, as well as an associate professor in mechanical engineering. And his team won the Ig Nobel in technology for their work repurposing dead mosquitoes. You have questions? I have questions. Chonhong Cao joins us now from Osaka. Congratulations.
3: Thank you.
1: We heard a little bit of that. I watched some of the award ceremony on YouTube. It looks like madness. It's kind of wild. You just describe what was going on there.
3: Yeah, it's a blast. The event was very humorous. So it's called Ig Nobel Prize. It's actually celebrate research that first make people laugh, then makes people think. So it's a celebration of imaginative science, basically.
1: And I mean, there's accordions, we heard yodeling, there were paper planes that were thrown through the air during the ceremony as well. And you get a plastic foot, that's the award?
3: Yeah, that's right. The throwing plane is a culture thing, and they do that every time. And the prize, yes, usually it's just a plastic foot. When I took that home, my kid just pulled that apart. Yeah.
1: Tell me more about

0: About this, as you said, this is about celebrating research that first makes people laugh and then makes them think. What kind of research does it recognize?
1: It's actually serious scientific work that may sound improbable or sometimes playful, but that can reveal something useful or, you know, some challenge, you know, sometimes challenge an assumption or make the public curious about how science works. So, but the awards itself are actually handed to the winners by the real Nobel Prize laureates.
0: Mm-hmm. And so you won in the technology category along with your team. And as I said, you were repurposing dead mosquitoes. What were you doing with dead mosquitoes?
1: Yes, we repurposed that into an ultra-fine nozzle for high-resolution 3D printing. We call this process 3D necroprinting. So basically, we demonstrate printed lines around like 20 micrometers wide, which is about like one-third of the width of a human hair. So we printed fine structures like honeycomb patterns or cell-containing printed scaffolds, and of course, a maple leaf motif as well.
0: How did you come up with the idea to use dead mosquitoes in this process? And how were you using the dead mosquitoes?
1: Yeah, so that's a very good question. So what we, I think 2-3 years ago, we got stuck in one of the technical challenges. One of my students were trying to print some really fine lines, but we couldn't refine those printed nozzles. And the smallest we could find is around like 50 micrometer, which is still too big and costs like $83 each, which is too expensive as well. So when we were stuck, we also worked on another project, which is we're developing a cream. So when you apply on your skin, mosquitoes and bugs will not be able to penetrate through. That's a very mechanical engineering way of battling mosquito bites and so on. So when my student talked to me about these fine needles, I was thinking about the mosquito project, and somehow these two projects merged in my head. I was thinking, why don't you just try those mosquito proboscises to do 3D printing? That's how the idea came.
0: So what is it that the mosquito has that, I mean, you've hinted at this with the proboscis. What is it that the mosquito has that you couldn't get through a glass needle or a manufactured kind of instrument?
1: Yeah, so you can actually make those kind of needles with the glass tubes. But the glass tubes, the problem with that is, first of all, it's very fragile. So I think if you just speak to a glass needle like that, it can just burst. And also if you touch

0: something, the glass needle will shatter into pieces. The second problem with that is, like, when my students were trying at glass needles, you know, they make, you know, needles with a varied size. One day they make one with 20 micrometer, the other day they make one 100 micrometer or something. It's not very consistent. And also in nature, we have something that evolved for millions of years that are perfect for this purpose for free. So why not just take it from nature, right?
1: And so you're using the part of the mosquito that pokes into my arm or my back or my leg or what have you.
0: Exactly. That's the two we're using. So it's channeling blood from veins. So that's exactly the needle we're using for this purpose.
1: Where do you get all the mosquitoes to do something like this?
0: Yeah, I had the same question in the first place.
1: It seems
0: as well.
1: Like a big question.
0: Yeah. So the first thought was I just asked my student to go around the lakes and to catch them with a net. He actually tried a couple of times, but got bitten so badly. So I said, well, let's stop there. Then I called a friend who is an entomologist in Drexel University. So they are studying behaviors of mosquitoes. So to them, those mosquitoes, especially those dead mosquitoes, that's what we're using as well, are biohazard. So when I asked him, like, can you give me some of the dead mosquitoes? He said, how many you want? I said, maybe 100. I was being, you know, a little bit aggressive there, but that he was saying, no, you have to get at least 10,000 because we have too many of those we want to get rid of.
1: 10,000 so, mosquitoes?
0: Yes, 10,000 dead mosquitoes.
1: Is that like a little pile? What does that look like, 10,000 dead mosquitoes?
0: I was thinking with a big box or something. Yeah. Actually, they came in those plastic tubes. So they kind of agglomerate into chunks. So they're not that big, actually. Mm-hmm. It's a 5-6 tubes.
1: And so you would, the last point on this, you would, through some process, take the mosquito, take the proboscis, the pointy part of it off, and then use it as some sort of needle for 3D printing.
0: It's actually a little bit more complicated than that.
1: I would think so, yeah.
0: The stinger. Yeah, so the mouthpiece of mosquito actually consists of 6 different kind of, tubes. So the one we're using is called proboscises. So that's the channeling fluid.

0: we want a flat end, right? So then you mount that into a adapter. That adapter goes through a regular syringe needle to do 3D printing.
1: What are you going to use this for? Like, what would you actually be printing?
0: So we tried several, very simple fluids, like, we call it, they call it Pluronic, which is a simple bio ink there. It can be used to channel in some other inks as well. So at this stage, it's still a very early kind of technology. We just demonstrated the platform basically, but it has some potential applications for the future as well. So I can give you an example here. Yeah. So for example, if you can print very small lines or features, you can make, for example, a bionic contact lens. So a bionic contact lens is basically, they call a smart lens. It's a normal looking soft lens that can eventually do much more than just a regular contact lens. For example, it can correct the visions. It can monitor eye health through tears and so on. So it is a soft and curved and transparent, contact lens. So if you want to add these kind of tiny electronics or sensing features to those, you would need to place materials with extraordinarily high precision there. So this necro printing or small scale printing can be very helpful.
1: Mm-hmm. You wrote a piece in The Conversation, the online publication, The Conversation, last week, where you said our favorite research projects usually begin with questions that may seem silly or useless, but will lead you to an elegant solution that makes you say, wow. Why is it important to start with the silly?
0: So that's a fair question. So I would say it doesn't have to be silly, but science or, research doesn't have to be very practical either, right? Sometimes it just start with curiosity. For example, sometimes, when a research or a science project emerge, people will think, well, why would this be helpful, right? But you should not really judge science on day one. A lot of good science actually turns out to be very useful later on. One example there can be laser, right? So when laser was invented, it was just a concentrated light beam, right? So every day people would not really relate to the usefulness of a laser beam. But now we all know laser is so useful, we can't even live without laser anymore.
1: You know, it's interesting. We talk a lot about the place of AI in science and in our world right now, and how it's going to make humans irrelevant, perhaps not kill us all, but maybe make us irrelevant. And we don't have to do some of that hard work and some of that hard thinking. But this seems like a really human kind of thing in the era of AI, people being with each other and being curious and asking each other silly, kind of strange questions.
0: Yeah, I agree. I think that's probably very unique to human. I'm not sure how many years it would take AI to pick up curiosity. I think definitely it's a privilege for human at the moment.
1: Congratulations again, and thank you very much.
0: Yeah, thank you very much. Very nice talking to you.
1: Chung-Hung Cao is a Canada research chair and associate professor in mechanical engineering at McGill University. And earlier this month, his work repurposing dead mosquitoes into microscopic needles for 3D printing was awarded an Ig Nobel Prize. We reached him in Osaka, Japan. That's all the time we have for The Current Review. My name is Matt Galloway. Thanks for listening.
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7: What makes Quebec dance and sing? Explore the freshest hits from Franco-Canadian communities, as well as new music from Francophone countries all over the world. And savor some classics from the past. Singer-songwriter

0: reconciliation. Carney says the bravery of residential school survivors requires Canada to commit to moving forward. And though it was a dark chapter in Canada's past, we should not choose which parts of our history to remember.
1: We are responding. The gaps are still large, but we are responding. We're closing gaps in education. We are building homes for families. We're improving access to drinking water. We just put in new legislation. Building healthier communities, an emphasis on mental wellness.
0: The Prime Minister also says reconciliation is a journey, not a destination. Two people are dead and two others injured after drivers struck pedestrians in Tawasin First Nation, a community in Metro Vancouver. The crash canceled a Truth and Reconciliation event. Police say the incident was not

0: action happening at the same time, but police say the two are not related and there is no risk to public safety. Carmen Toniato attended the walk.
1: We were told to stop and that there was a threat in the area. It's just a horrible, horrible thing that happened.
0: In a statement, the Tsawwassen First Nation says it's deeply saddened by the incident and it's asking members to avoid the area. Jessica Chung, CBC News, Vancouver.
2: Benjamin Netanyahu says a pilot accused of trying to crash a plane bound for Israel is currently being interrogated by Saudi authorities. Israel's prime minister says the scrutiny incident happened on a flight from Dubai to Israel. An altercation between the pilots broke out with the plane plummeting thousands of meters in less than 2 minutes. Eyewitnesses say passengers were able to subdue the attacker and the plane made an emergency landing in Saudi Arabia. Israeli officials called the incident an attempted terror attack. The airline says an investigation is underway and is cautioning against speculating about a possible motive. Fly Dubai's operations between Dubai and Israel have been temporarily suspended. Testosterone, the primary male sex hormone, is being touted as a possible way to address symptoms of menopause. Hormone replacement therapies are seeing a resurgence to help women cope with things like hot flashes and insomnia. But as Lauren Pelly tells us, the use of testosterone by women remains controversial.
3: How do you know when to start testosterone? Someone responded, libido wasn't even a
4: concern. Swipe through social media and you'll find doctors and patients claiming that women should take testosterone to combat the symptoms of menopause. U.S. regulators are now calling for more research. Right now, it's not an approved treatment in the U.S. or here in Canada. But some doctors want that to change, like endocrinologist Dr. Dorothy Fink.
5: Women deserve to have testosterone options that are formulated and dosed specifically for them.
6: A lot of the salesmanship of hormone therapy is also not based in evidence.
4: Gynecologist Dr. Marie Christakis is with Mount Sinai Hospital in Toronto. She's among those urging caution around buzzy menopause treatments. Longtime women's health researcher Dr. Geraldine Pryor agrees.
7: The ovary continues to make testosterone after it no longer makes very much estrogen.
4: U.S. regulators are calling on drug makers to conduct more women-specific studies. Lauren Pelly, CBC News, Toronto.
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0: Good evening. I'm Simon Nakaneshny with your Environment Canada weather forecast. In Montreal tonight, mainly cloudy, but clearing before morning, the low 15. Tomorrow, mix of sun and cloud, 22 the high. For Quebec City, mainly cloudy tonight, the low 12. Chance of showers tomorrow, the high 23 degrees. In Sherbrooke tonight, mainly cloudy, but clearing before morning, the low getting down to 10. Tomorrow, mainly sunny and a high of 25. And for Gaspé, mainly cloudy this evening, the winds becoming lighter, the low 9. Mainly sunny tomorrow, 22 the high.
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2: 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This is your Francophone Hour of the Week on CBC Music and CBC Radio. Today, you'll hear songs about the many sides of sudden fame and why keeping a love secret can sometimes feel safer than facing the truth. But first, here is Lou Adrian Cassidy's song called Chanson pour Odile, or Song for Odile.

the Grammys, and later took home the Juno for Francophone Album of the Year. The album was also shortlisted for the Polaris Music Prize, and she spent much of the year on tour with shows across Canada and in France. Vous écoutez C'est Formidable sur CBC Music et CBC Radio avec moi, Florence K. This next song takes us into the kind of small-town bar where everyone knows everyone. And a quiet Wednesday night can quickly turn into complete chaos. Greenwoods paints a colorful portrait of proud guys, fearless women, too many drinks, and the personal storm hiding beneath it all. Here's Greenwoods with Tempête or Storm.

That was Lou Adrienne Cassidy's chanson pour Odile, or song for Odile, for her stepdaughter. Lou Adrienne took Quebec's music scene by storm last year with her album Journal d'un loup-garou, or Diary of a Werewolf. She made history when she won 12 Félix Awards, which is the Quebec equivalent of

That was Entre Nous, or Between Us, by Emmanuelle Query. It's from her debut album called Au Dixième Étage, or On the Tenth Floor. She imagines the album as a big penthouse where every detail has been carefully chosen and where everyone is welcome. Vous écoutez C'est Formidable on CBC Music and CBC Radio. I'm Florence K. Coming up, an on-screen love affair. But first, TV singing competitions promise instant fame. In just a few weeks, you go from being completely unknown to being recognized everywhere you go. That's what happened to Catherine Sans Regret after she became a finalist on Quebec's Star Academy last year. But Catherine says she never entered the competition to become famous. She simply wanted to write songs that people could connect with. The sudden attention on her became overwhelming. It wasn't the fame itself that caused her the most anxiety, but the constant fear of being watched and judged. For months, she was afraid to go out, even to a restaurant with friends. Through therapy and songwriting, she slowly began to find herself again and take back control of her life. Here she is now with Émile Bourgeau, Marco Emma, and Sophie Grenier, and their song Au-delà des échos, or Beyond the Echoes.

that was Fais le pas or Take the Step by Wally. The song is driven by Haitian funk and is about finding the courage to follow your values and move through life with the same confidence and freedom as a dance step. Vous écoutez C'est Formidable. I'm Florence K on CBC Music and CBC Radio. There are French songs and there are English songs. And these days, frequently,

songs that feature both languages. I can think of artists like Lou Kala, Charlotte Cardin, and Jean Leloup, who all have songs that have English and French lyrics. So does Charlie Kunz-Bellade, who goes by the stage name A Girl Named Sue. Here she is now with Ma Chance.

That was a girl named Sue with a song called Ma Chance or My Chance. 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This is CBC Music and CBC Radio avec moi, Florence K. Coming up later in the show, Sarah May calls out wannabe fans. But first, movies have a way of making love look perfect, don't they? The chemistry, the grand gestures, the beautiful ending. It can all shape what we expect from our own relationships.

That was Daniil and Culture with C'est qui, c'est nous. Or who is it? It's us. It's a feel-good track all about letting loose, having fun, and choosing joy. Thank you for listening to CBC Music and CBC Radio. This is C'est Formidable, and I'm Florence Ka. Tivoli Gardens has been part of Copenhagen for almost 200 years. That makes it one of the oldest amusement parks in the world. People go there for the rides, of course, but also for the gardens, restaurants, concerts, and thousands of lights that come on at night. It's even said that the atmosphere helped inspire Walt Disney when he created Disneyland. And Tivoli is at the heart of Ariane Moffat's song, Copenhagen. In it, she remembers a love she met there and dreams of seeing that person again.

That was Sha Frank and Zarian Uti with Avant Tout or Before Anything Else. It's all about entering your selfish era, learning to love yourself, and finally making your own well-being a priority. This is C'est Formidable on CBC Music and CBC Radio avec moi, Florence K. Sometimes keeping a love on the down low can feel safer than finding out whether it could ever become real. In this next song, Pierre Lapointe tells the story of a man who is secretly in love with another man but has yet to come out. He chooses to hold on to the dream rather than face reality. This is Le Secret, or The Secret.

That was Ingrid Saint-Pierre with La Vie Devant, or The Life Ahead. And speaking of what lies ahead, this year marked the end of a very special two-year solo tour for her. Just her and her piano. She says the intimacy of those concerts allowed her to rediscover her own songs through the stories people shared with her after each show. And although goodbyes aren't easy for her, she sees this ending as a continuation. She's now taking some time to return to songwriting, embrace a little emptiness, and let new music begin to emerge. Vous écoutez C'est Formidable, votre hebdomadaire de musique francophone sur CBC Music et CBC Radio. I'm Florence. Sophia Duhem was in a place in her life where she felt she needed to explore everything life had to offer so that she could find out what was truly right for her. In her song Lune d'Argent, or Silver Moon, she sings that story through an imaginary encounter with the moon, which becomes a guide in her journey of self-discovery.

That was Tour à Tour, or Taking Turns, by Miro Chino. Thank you for listening to C'est Formidable on CBC Music and CBC Radio. Je m'appelle Florence K. Sarah May has been on the Quebec music scene for more than 10 years. And in that time, she discovered exactly who was there from the beginning and who suddenly showed up once she became successful. She calls out those new fans in this next song called Ratata.

0: was Gatata by Sahami.
1: It captures the energy of her words as she answers her critics and reminds everyone that she has nothing left to prove. And that's what ends our show today. C'est Formidable is your weekly hour of francophone music on CBC Music and CBC Radio. I'm Florence K, and I love to share my favorite francophone songs with you every week. Un immense merci à ma merveilleuse équipe, producer Pete Morey, senior producer Sonia Arab, and executive producer Mark MacArthur. Merci d'avoir été avec nous et à la semaine prochaine. Thank you for being with us, and I'll see you next week.
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0: As it happens, the Midnight Edition.
1: Stevie Wonder's Songs in the Key of Life is one of the greatest albums of all time. One of its engineers walks us through the recording sessions and the new release of four previously unheard tracks for the 50th anniversary.
2: From CBC News, the world is sour. I'm Neil Kumar. It was a day of ceremonies, gatherings, and remembrance of the National Day for Truth and Reconciliation. But there was an incident in Tawasin First Nation where four people were hit by a vehicle near Truth and Reconciliation March. Police say two people have died, and the driver may have experienced a medical emergency right before the collision. Prime Minister Mark Carney has sent his condolences in a post on X, referring to the two people killed as elders, although information about identifying the victims has not yet been released. Georgie Smythe has more from the scene.
3: Police and Delta have been expanding their investigation outside Tawasin Mills, a shopping centre and outlet mall. Items are scattered across the sidewalk in front of one of the entrances. Things like shoes, clothing, bags and medical equipment like gloves and first aid kits are now part of the scene here. But most notably are the two white police tents set up within a few metres of each other. It's not far from where a black truck with a business logo that has since been covered up with a silver blanket and a small trailer being towed behind it are stopped on the sidewalk against a wall outside a Boston Pizza restaurant. A few meters back, a lamp post has been snapped onto the ground. We've seen small groups of grieving people huddled near the scene, consoling each other, some of them wearing orange shirts for Truth and Reconciliation Day. There was a community walk that came through this area this morning about the same time as this incident took place. But police have said that the two events are not related. Georgie Smythe, CBC News, Delta BC.
2: Fly Dubai is suspending all flights to Israel as investigators probe a violent incident aboard a plane destined for Tel Aviv. Israel says one pilot attacked the other, sending the plane into a steep plunge. It was then diverted to Saudi Arabia after passengers successfully intervened. Crystal Gumansing reports.
4: We're here in the middle of an air.

0: Door. Crew members and passengers made their way in, dragging both men in uniform out, subduing the attacker. Benjamin Netanyahu, in the middle of a contentious election campaign, met one of the passengers at the airport who helped secure the plane. Earlier, Netanyahu gathered his security team to review the incident. According to Defense Minister Israel Katz, the rogue pilot intended to crash the plane, killing everyone on board. Israeli officials say the pilot has been arrested and remains in Saudi Arabia. Crystal Gamansing, CBC News, London.
1: The CEO of the U.S. company that owns Ontario-based steelmaker Stelco is defending his decision to refuse financial help from Ottawa and lay off hundreds of workers.
2: We can't buy a market. So that's the bottom line. They offered money. That's the wrong solution for the problem we have. We need a market to sell galvanized steel.
1: Lorenzo Gonzalez says the company hasn't been able to viably export to the U.S. because of tariffs and the trade war. Stelco announced earlier this week that it would wind down some operations at its Hamilton plant. Gonsalves says the Prime Minister's threat to pursue the company over legal obligations for employment is, quote, a bad idea and sends the wrong message to potential investors. The U.S. Supreme Court has overturned a stay of execution for a woman who was convicted of murder over 3 decades ago. Krista Gayle Pike could now be killed within hours, which would make her the first woman to be executed in the state of Tennessee in at least 200 years. The 50-year-old was convicted for killing an 18-year-old back in 1995. And Canadian astronaut Joshua Kutrick is set to blast off for the International Space Station on Thursday. He's one of four members on the next SpaceX mission. The rocket is scheduled to take off from the Kennedy Space Center. And that is The World This Hour. For CBC News, I'm Neil Kumar.

0: Good evening. I'm Simon Nakaneshny with your Environment Canada weather forecast. In Montreal tonight, mainly cloudy, but clearing before morning, the low 15. Tomorrow, mix of sun and cloud, 22, the high. For Quebec City, mainly cloudy tonight, the low 12. Chance of showers tomorrow, the high 23 degrees. In Sherbrooke tonight, mainly cloudy, but clearing before morning, the low getting down to 10. Tomorrow, mainly sunny and a high of 25. And for Gaspé, mainly cloudy this evening, the winds becoming lighter, the low 9. Mainly sunny tomorrow, 22, the high.
1: Hello, I'm Neil Kirksall.
2: Good evening, I'm Chris Howden. This is As It Happens, the Midnight Edition. Tonight.
1: Withdrawal symptoms. U.S. forces have now pulled out of their last posts in Iraq, and for many in the country, it is a belated moment of celebration after what felt like an endless war.
2: Seeing the problem in black and white, Peru's Humboldt penguins are facing a worsening food shortage as a potential super El Nino rapidly warms the waters where they feed.
1: The crest of a new wave, we remember Canadian radio pioneer Dave Marsden, the legendary former musical director of Toronto's groundbreaking state
2: of unsafe streets.
1: Meeting of the masterminds, I'll speak with a member of the Peoria Nation, a historian who can finally spread the word that she is one of this year's MacArthur Fellows. That comes with a hefty cash prize and the even heftier title of genius.
2: And Lost in Sound, four never-before-heard recordings from Stevie Wonder's 1970s.
1: With a hefty cash prize and the even heftier title of genius.
2: And Lost in Sound, four never-before-heard recordings from Stevie Wonder's 1976 classic Songs in the Key of Life have just been released. And mixing the new tunes was a labor of love for one of the record's original engineers. As It Happens, the Wednesday edition, radio that marvels will wonder never cease.

0: In Iraq, today has been declared Sovereignty Day. The last U.S. forces have left the country more than two decades after the U.S.-led invasion that toppled former President Saddam Hussein. The withdrawal comes after American troops left their remaining bases in Erbil in northern Iraq. But with the ongoing war between the U.S. and neighboring Iran, there are fears of a security vacuum that could embolden Iranian-backed militias and allow ISIS to regroup. Raad Jarar is the advocacy director at Democracy for the Arab World Now. He was living in Baghdad with his family when the war broke out. We reached him today in Washington, D.C.
1: Raad, from where you sit, is this the right move at the right time?
2: It's the right move, but it's at a much, much later time. The United States should not have invaded Iraq in the first place. So I'm glad that the U.S. is finally out. Better late than never.
1: When U.S. troops did come back, the stated goal, as you know, at the time was that they were going to help in the fight against ISIS. Retired Lieutenant General H.R. McMaster commanded U.S. troops in Iraq. He was speaking to NPR's Michelle Martin. Here's what he said about the timing.
3: Well, I think it's not the right time, Michelle, and the reason is really that this is going to embolden, I think, the Iranians to a certain extent. And it's not clear that there has been the enduring defeat of ISIS.
1: Do you share some of his worries?
2: Not really. I mean, this is what the U.S. has said for the last quarter century, but it's factually inaccurate and it has been tested with time. The claim that the United States' presence in Iraq is somehow protecting Iraq's sovereignty or security is laughable at this point. On the one hand, the majority of Iraqis have experienced how the United States intervention has weakened the Iraqi government and allowed for other interventions, including that of Iran. Many people criticize both the United States and Iran's interventions at the same time. On the other hand, many Iraqis view ISIS as a consequence of the invasion and occupation. And the U.S. presence did not make Iraq any more secure. It did not address the root causes that brought in groups like ISIS and Al-Qaeda in the first place. So I wouldn't think many people actually believe this anymore. You know, back in the day, maybe in 2003, maybe 2013, there was some appetite for this kind of claims of benefits of U.S. interventionism. I don't think they fly in 2026.
1: There is, you know, from the reporting we're reading, a mixed reaction from Iraqis who are there on this withdrawal. That's not, you know, unexpected. Certainly, there are many different opinions in any country. But what are you hearing from your extended family and loved ones and friends who are there?
2: There are different views coming. I would say anyone who's connected to the ruling parties in Iraq, whether they are Kurdish or Shia or Sunni or Arabs or Christian or Muslim, they feel uncomfortable with the idea that they are left alone without the United States. Because keep in mind that most of these ruling parties came on U.S. tanks after 2003, or they were supported and aided by the United States and other countries, by Iran, by the U.S., by Saudi Arabia, by Israel. So the U.S. withdrawal makes them feel anxious. So I'm hearing a lot of anxiety coming from that level of society, more like the ruling class. But I think the average Iraqis, regardless of their background, they're either indifferent about the U.S. presence or they're happy that the U.S. is leaving at large. I don't think people are celebrating in the streets, you know, but I think they see the U.S. as a part of the problem, not the solution. And they understand that the U.S. withdrawal is not going to resolve all the economic and corruption and infrastructure problems of the country overnight. But

0: It's a step in the right direction.
1: And you mentioned Iran. How is the conflict between the US and Iran right now impacting the daily life of Iraqis?
0: A lot. It's impacting Iraq a lot. In the past 6 months, Iraq has turned into a space for scoring points against each other. We saw attacks from Israel, from the United States, and from Iran, all happening inside Iraq. Cities like Erbil and other cities in Kurdistan of Iraq, witnessed hundreds.

0: cities like Erbil and other cities in Kurdistan of Iraq, witnessed hundreds and some of them thousands of missiles and drone attacks coming from all directions. So Iraq, of course, is paying a heavy price. The vast majority of Iraq's oil exports have also been blocked in the last 6 months or so because of the ongoing hostilities between Iran on the one hand and the US and Israel on the other. So this brings back this bigger picture of the majority of Iraqis criticizing all kinds of intervention, whether it comes from the US or Iran or elsewhere.
1: I was remembering the last time you were on our show in 2023. That was the 20th anniversary of the initial U.S. invasion. You know, you looked back on those early days and what happened to you and your family in that time. How do you look back on those experiences now, in this moment?
0: It is sad. I was born in Baghdad and grew up there on and off. Had a very extended network of friends and family and neighbors, and believe it or not, the vast majority of them are not in Iraq anymore, because Iraq became a very difficult country to live in. It's not safe. The standard of living is very low, and the vast majority of people who could leave left in the last 25 years. So it's a painful memory, thinking about the war and its effects, how it's destroyed Iraq. Iraq in 2026 is still a broken country that needs a lot of time to heal. But overall, I woke up this morning feeling hopeful that at least the United States is out, and that this will allow for a few steps in the right direction to reclaim Iraq by the Iraqis.
1: Raed, I'm so glad we could speak. Thank you for this.
0: Thanks for having me.
2: Raed Jarar is the Advocacy Director at Democracy for the Arab World Now. We reached him in Washington, D.C.

0: Today on Parliament Hill, everyone's minds were on the children. To mark the National Day for Truth and Reconciliation, people gathered for an event called Remembering the Children. Among them was residential school survivor and former Nunavut politician Jeannie Ihakluak.
1: Like many survivors, I carry memories that are difficult to speak about. Residential school took away so much from our people. We were separated from our families, our languages, our cultures, and the love that every child deserves. Those experiences did not simply disappear when the schools closed. They continued to live in our hearts, our families, our communities. One of the deepest wounds I carry is the loss of my baby sisters, whose lives ended at residential school. She never came home. Like so many children, they were denied the chance to grow up. But I stand before you today because my story is not only one of loss, it is also one of survival. To Indigenous youth, I want you to know this. You come from strong people. You carry the strength, resilience, and love of generations who refuse to let our cultures disappear.
0: Jeannie Ihakluak speaking on Parliament Hill.

Once, as I left the studio after a show, one of my bosses texted me to say, well, you didn't screw that up as badly as usual. It was a huge confidence boost, and I assumed it was the greatest compliment available in a professional environment. But I was wrong. I forgot about the MacArthur Foundation.

0: 20 people have just been named to the Foundation's yearly class of fellows, commonly referred to as genius grants. The prizes reward researchers, academics, and artists who, quote, have shown exceptional creativity in their work and the promise to do more, unquote. The awards come with six-figure, no-strings-attached funding, paid out over 5 years, and the title genius. Liz Ellis is one of this year's MacArthur Fellows. She's a historian at Princeton University whose work focuses on indigenous politics and diplomacy in early North America. We reached her in Princeton, New Jersey.
1: Liz, congratulations. How does one find out that they've been awarded a MacArthur grant?
2: Thank you so much. I'm still overwhelmed and processing. They're actually quite sneaky about it. I had been told that I needed to get on a phone call to work on some other people's nominations, but they called my personal phone, and I have my personal phone set to block all unknown callers.
1: That's a smart move.

0: Emily?
1: They had been trying to get a hold of, me, and I sort of almost blew it.
0: How long have you had to keep it a secret?
1: About 6 weeks. They tell us that we are allowed to tell one other person, and I told them I really appreciated the offer, but all the people I love most in the world don't excel at keeping secrets, so it's been just me for 6 weeks.
0: I want to talk more about your work and how this will help you do more of that work, but what drew you to this research and this work in the first place?
1: So I come from a Native American nation here in what's presently the United States, the Peoria Nation. And I think I was always very aware of the way that Native history here is not represented in schools, and that I was acutely aware of not hearing narratives that I recognized from my own community. And so as I went on to study history in undergraduate, I was especially interested in Native history, Native experiences, and I had the opportunity to work in an internship with a tribal nation in southern Louisiana. And I was doing archival research for the nation, just going into the archives. But this really hands-on archival research made me understand, first of all, how much I didn't know about the histories of Native peoples who didn't end up removed to reservations like my own community in Oklahoma, and the real diversity of Native stories. And I think this experience as well for me underscored the value of working with Native nations rather than just studies on Native nations. And so it's something I really sought to prioritize in my research.
0: How are people on campus reacting?
1: Oh my goodness. I've gotten quite a lot of high fives today, which is pretty amazing. Some of my students have congratulated me, which has been absolutely lovely. And it's just been really tremendous to hear the outpouring of support here. Yeah.
0: And members of your nation?
1: Yeah, I got a text message from my chief yesterday, which was really sweet, and my tribal historical preservation officer. I have to tell you, the thing that's been cracking me up is that we don't really have a translation for genius. Like, there's not any of that, you know, kind of independent brilliance framework. So we've been sort of laughing about the fact that I'm sort of too young and too goofy to be regarded as wise. So we got to come up with some kind of way to say functionally book smart. So it's been entertaining.
0: And still in progress. You don't have that way to say it yet.
1: Yes, exactly.
0: Okay, well, please let us know when you do. Well, I'm laughing, but I also got goosebumps as you were talking about getting those messages, because they must be so proud of you, Liz.
1: It's very exciting. I'm from a very small community. We're about 3,700 people in far northeastern Oklahoma, and like so many indigenous communities, there's not been a tremendous amount of access to higher education and to tremendous platforms. So I'm just so moved that people are seeing the relevance between, you know, these much older histories that we tell about ourselves, and the importance of these stories for not only my own nation or not only indigenous folks writ large, but all of the folks who live on this land today. So it's been very meaningful.
0: Do you feel proud of yourself? Are you allowing yourself to feel proud of yourself?
1: I am pretty overjoyed. If I'm being honest, it hasn't fully sunk in yet. I kind of can't wrap my head around it, but I'm pretty sure I'm going to go to the grocery store and buy myself a cake. So.
0: I like that strategy. What kind?
1: Chocolate, obviously.
0: Okay, we are kindred spirits. Just wanted to find out. You know, we're talking, you may know that here in Canada, it is the National Day for Truth and Reconciliation. It's not recognized in the same way.
1: Absolutely.
0: You know, in the U.S. So, you know, I wonder how that hits you on a day like today.
1: Yeah, I think, you know, in so many ways, the Indigenous-led conversations by First Nations and Inuit and Métis folks are further ahead. And I think a lot of us listen to media that comes out of Indigenous communities and Canadian broadcasting to kind of follow what's going on. And I've actually seen the influence of that here. Tunica Biloxi, who is one of the communities in Louisiana that I worked most closely with on my first book, today they're having Orange Shirt Day, and they're recognizing for them, focused on the legacy of boarding schools. My own great-grandmother went to boarding schools in Oklahoma. I think while certainly it is not the same kind of profile, especially in settler institutions, here as it is further north, I think folks are deeply influenced, and certainly it makes me think about, right, the challenges and also the legacies of teaching in places like these big institutions that for so long have been hostile to Native communities, have not been

0: class. There's a lot of obligations that I carry to try and be really careful with what I do here.
1: Such a pleasure to speak with you, Liz. Congratulations. Enjoy the cake. And hopefully it'll sink in once the checks start arriving and you start doing those workshops and that work, right?
0: Thank you so much. Yes, I do plan to put my face fully into the icing as soon as I return home. So.
1: Enjoy.
0: Thank you.
2: Liz Ellis is a recipient of the 2026 MacArthur Fellowship and an associate professor of history at Princeton University. She's in Princeton, New Jersey.

0: This, of course, is I Wish by Stevie Wonder from Songs in the Key of Life. That double album was released 50 years ago this week. It was an immediate smash. It was the first album to debut at number one on the Billboard album chart. It produced four hit singles, two of them number ones. But numbers don't do justice to what made Songs in the Key of Life a masterpiece. As the title suggests, it's a meditation on love and faith and human nature. It's deeply personal, but also universal, with groundbreaking electronics and tape collages, including his own children's voices. Several songs featuring Stevie Wonder playing every single instrument. Now, a half century after its initial release, four songs that were recorded for that album have been released for the first time ever. John Fishback was one of the two engineers who worked on the two-year-long sessions that produced the original 1976 album. He mixed the song I Can See the Sun in late December for this new release. We reached him in New Orleans.
1: John, take us back into those original sessions for Songs in the Key of Life. What was a typical night in the studio like for you?
2: Typical night was long, and it was usually night.
1: What times are we talking? When did you step into the studio? When did you walk out? How many times a week?
2: Mostly seven times a week, and mostly from maybe 7:30, 8 o'clock. If he was late, maybe it could be later, and then we wouldn't get out. The sun would be up when we got out of the studio, and it started out, you know, making an album, which usually, you know, takes, you know, in those days, it could take a month, maybe a little over that. This just took a lot longer.
1: How much longer?
2: So, 2 years.
1: Hundreds of songs recorded, right?
2: I think somewhere around 200.
1: And I mean, we often hear about musicians working overnight and long sessions, but this was something different, I would imagine, than other experiences you've had.
2: Yeah, because had we worked during the day, there are too many people up that want to come and visit, and then you get nothing done.
1: They want to hang out with the cool kids, making history, music history.
2: Well, yeah.
1: Imagine.
2: And after a while, sometimes it got so bad that a friend of Steve's got some German shepherds that he planted at the front door of the studio so that people wouldn't come in. No, you land up, there's so many people in a control room, and Crystal had a huge control room, but sometimes there are just too many people talking, and then you land up getting nothing done, or you have to yell at people to get out. So, we worked long hours, and, you know, hopefully that you got a bunch of stuff done during those hours.
1: I think you did. I think it's safe to say you got a lot of stuff done. So at the end of all of that, to actually hold that album in your hands, to hold Songs in the Key of Life in your hands, what do you remember about what that moment felt like?
2: I can tell you is that the day that it came out, I drove down Sunset Boulevard, and there was a big Tower Records store there, and it had people around the block. And on the car radio, it didn't matter what station that you pushed the button for, there was something from Songs in the Key of Life playing. And I heard from people in Europe. I heard from someone in Morocco.

0: Morocco, that they were playing it in the souks of Morocco. Yeah. So that's when it dawned on us that, wow, this is a big record. Turns out it was.
1: That's the understatement of the day, if not ever.
0: Yeah, but you know something, when you're doing it,
1: sure,
0: and you're
1: doing
0: reasonably
1: work.
0: Young,
1: yeah.
0: You have no idea that that's what this is. You just are enthused. Working with Stevie allowed you to do so many things that you would never have gotten to do, that it was like every day was long, but you learned something every day. You came up with something creative every day. And in the end, when those of us that worked on it have left this earth, we will have left something, evidently. So not many people get to say that.
1: Yeah, as people press play on these songs, including I Can See the Sun in Late December, I think they'll experience a lot of things, joy being one of them. But the big question, of course, people are asking is, how did they decide? Why were these left off the original release? How did you choose from those hundreds of, how did they choose from these hundreds of songs?
0: The first thing was, I got a call from Steve, and he talked about the possibility of putting some songs out. He asked me if I could mix, and I said, fine, you know, love to. And over the years, the song I got, Late December, has been, I think, the most listened song from that era for me. So there it is.
1: After having listened to it for so long and so many times, and having worked on it, what meaning does it hold for you, its words, its melodies?
0: It's hard to describe, but if I play it for somebody, there's always a very emotional reaction to it. I still found new things when I started mixing it. So, So I think it's just a special song. I'm sure that it was very special to Steve as well.
1: Well, John, I hope you're not tired of people saying thank you for your part in making this music. And it's been such a pleasure speaking with you. You're so generous with your memories. Thanks very much.
0: You're so welcome.
2: On the line from New Orleans, that was John Fishback, an engineer on Stevie Wonder's Songs in the Key of Life. And this is one of the newly released songs from those sessions, I Can See the Sun in Late December.

0: In a good year, the Humboldt penguins of Peru's Punta San Juan live a comfortable life, spoiled by the supply of anchovies, squid, and other fish served to them by a frigid coastal Pacific current. They live large and multiply. Unfortunately, recent years have not been good. Warming water has disrupted that steady food supply, and the colony's population has plummeted. Now researchers say a potential super El Nino is making the situation even worse as it heats the Pacific at a record pace. Susana Cardenas Alaiza is an ecologist and the director of the Punta San Juan program, which monitors the penguins. We reached her in Lima, Peru.
1: Susana, how many penguins are in Punta San Juan right now?
2: Well, right now, we're oscillating between 4 and 18 penguins, to say the most.
1: 4 and 18. You've been there when there were thousands. So what is it like to stand on that peninsula and see such a small handful?
2: Well, it's heartbreaking and it's worrisome because, like you've just mentioned, Punta San Juan has been home to a very important and historical colony of Humboldt penguins. And we're used to seeing this peninsula full of life, full of animals. But in the last few years, there's just been a lot of tragedy happening because of all of the changes in climate. So now seeing less than 20 penguins we're very worried because right now we're in the middle of a super El Nino, mm-hmm. and we know that right now it's probably not great for the penguins to be around there.
1: Well, let's talk a little bit about that. You know, our listeners no doubt have been hearing in the news that the Pacific is being hit right now with a particularly strong and increasingly strong El Nino. What kinds of specific impact or effects is that having?
2: So we know that with El Nino, there's change in the temperatures of the ocean. Off of the coast of Peru, for example, and here in the Pacific, you usually have cold upwelling waters that are close to the coast. And all of this has changed for warmer waters. So that means that the fish that were usually in those cold upwelling waters are no longer there. And the animals that eat them are having a hard time finding what they usually eat as prey. And unfortunately, this is coincided with the breeding season of Humboldt penguins. So Humboldt penguins usually start making their nests between April to December. So they do great in the Humboldt current system, but because now that whole habitat changed, while they had their eggs and some of the small chicks, the parents couldn't find the food to sustain the breeding season. So we started seeing how the whole nesting breeding season was just, nests were being abandoned. And if there's eggs that are without pairs, without parents at the nests, then other predators like gulls and vultures eat them. So it was really heartbreaking just to see how the whole breeding season fell apart.
1: And this is on top of another El Nino that they experienced, other issues as well. What are some of the other fights they've had to fight?
2: Well, usually, before, let's say in the last few decades, we would expect to have a strong El Nino every 7 years, 15 years. But we had a strong El Nino in 2023 that lasted for a complete year until 2024. And that also had a very large impact on the Humboldt penguin population. Numbers in Punta San Juan dropped from 2,500 penguins to about 500 penguins. And then after that, they started nesting and we're waiting for this population to recover. And now it's only been 2 years after 2024. And now we have this super El Nino. So that's one of the big threats. But besides that, there's also emergent diseases like avian influenza. And on top of that, we have competition with fisheries.
1: Staff as well as volunteers are doing this work trying to protect these penguins on Punta San Juan. How are they dealing and you dealing with this decline and these upsetting scenes that you're describing?
2: Yeah, it's challenging. It's definitely challenging to keep morale high when this is happening. We do know that, El Nino is a naturally occurring event. And we are prepared to expect breeding failure and mortality when El Nino hits. But the worry is that now things are too frequent, the climate.

0: environment is very uncertain and the threats just keep piling up. So that just adds a lot of uncertainty onto what you can do in conservation, and also that you're constantly documenting bad news.
1: I wanted to ask as well, they're known in English, obviously, as Humboldt penguins. Do they have a different name in Spanish or locally?
0: No, pinguino de Humboldt. We call it pinguino de Humboldt. In Chile, they have a very funny name, a common name, which is pájaro niño, which is kind of like little child bird. So pájaro niño, right? So I think that's just penguins, you know, they walk on 2 feet, kind of look like they're a baby in pajamas, so or a toddler. So I think that they're just very charismatic, and they got that name.
1: And is Humboldt from the person who first identified the species, or?
0: Yes, it's basically because of the current name. So we have the Humboldt current, and that was discovered by Alexander von Humboldt. That's a German scientist.
1: This penguin is found in other parts of Peru and Chile as well. What are you seeing there in terms of the populations? Are there similar declines elsewhere?
0: Exactly. So this is not just a Punta San Juan story. This is something that's replicated in different parts of the coast in Peru. The abandonment of the nests this year due to the Super El Niño has happened all along the coast of Peru. And we've also been in communication with our fellow researchers in Chile, and penguins are also not having a great breeding season over there.
1: Well, when we talk about the kind of numbers, I mean, even for those of us who are not experts in this field,

0: fellow researchers in Chile, and their penguins are also not having a great breeding season over there.
1: Well, when we talk about the kind of numbers, I mean, even for those of us who are not experts in this field, when we talk about 4, 10, 20, that sounds like they're endangered, but they're technically considered vulnerable, not endangered at this point. What would it take, or should it take, in your view, to change that label?
0: So right now they are listed as vulnerable. I was participating in an international penguin conference, and we have already requested to update first this category, right? Because that category depends on population numbers and also how fast the drops are. And we're going to reassess the whole species between Peru and Chile. And I am pretty positive it's going to go into endangered because of the drop that we've seen in the last, say, 4 or 5 years.
1: Susana, I'm so glad we could speak. Thank you for this.
0: Thank you, guys.
2: Susana Cárdenas Alaiza is an ecologist and the director of the Punta San Juan program. She's in Lima, Peru.

0: In South Africa, a horrifying string of femicides has women furious and fearful. The country has one of the highest rates of femicide in the world, a fact that has had protesters demanding action from the government for years. But those calls have become louder than ever since the bodies of at least 11 murdered women were discovered dumped near Johannesburg in the span of a few months. In a televised speech yesterday, the country's president, Cyril Ramaphosa, announced that not enough had been done to protect women. He called on men to take more responsibility for preventing violence against women as he announced measures to tackle the problem.
1: How can our hearts not be broken? How can we not be angry? The violence being perpetrated against women in our country is inhuman. Behind each of these terrible deaths was a human being, a daughter, a mother, a sister, a friend, an aunt, a grandmother, whose life had value, whose future mattered, and whose absence has left a family and a community grieving. Across our country, women are living with a terrible fear that they may be next. No woman should have to live with that fear. What weighs on me most is that 7 years ago, in this same month, I stood before the nation to speak about the same crisis. Yet here we are, once more having to confront the terrible reality of violence against women in our country. The names of the victims are new, but the crime is not. This cannot be accepted as a normal part of life in South Africa. It has not been enough to make women safe in their homes, in our streets, on public transport, in workplaces and places of learning. It has not been enough to change the attitudes and behavior that enable violence against women. As President of the Republic, I acknowledge this. As government, we must do better. As society, we must also do better.
0: South African President Cyril Ramaphosa addressing the recent murders of 11 women near Johannesburg and his plans to tackle gender-based violence in South Africa.

0: In the late 1970s, CFNY was rebellious radio. The station broadcast to Toronto and beyond from a little yellow house in Brampton. Its slogan was the spirit of radio. And the man who embodied that spirit was musical director Dave Marsden, who died this week at the age of 85. He got his start as Dave Mickey, a fast-talking Chum FM DJ in the early 60s. His way with words was such that, in his landmark book, Understanding Media, Marshall McLuhan wrote, "Dave Mickey alternately soars, groans, swings, sings, solos, intones, and scampers." Mr. Mickey slash Marsden's radical approach also included spontaneously invented shticks, like a long-running bit inspired by a brown paper bag he took into the studio.
1: I would open my mic and just stream of conscious. I never plan anything. And one day I looked over and I went, "What's in the brown paper bag?" Well, then people started asking me, "What's in the brown paper bag?" And I started giving away prizes in my brown paper bags. But no one ever knew what was going to be in the brown paper bag. And sometimes I would just give away a head of lettuce. But there also might be tickets to see Pink Floyd. You never knew.
0: Dave Marsden speaking in the 2015 documentary I Am What I Play. Mr. Marsden later brought that free-spirited approach to CFNY, taking the eclectic sensibilities of 70s FM into the new wave era. The station beamed out then unheard-of bands like U2 and The Cure, while championing Canadian acts from Rough Trade to Skinny Puppy. Alan Cross is a former CFNY host, a music historian, and the co-executive producer of the documentary CFNY, The Spirit of Radio. We reached him in London, England.
2: Alan, if someone's learning about him for the first time and hears a clip like that, it makes you wonder that he's kind of like that too. You never knew what you were going to get. Is that an accurate assessment?
3: Well, it is. And he taught everybody on staff how to do that, how to do what he did, which was this incredible communicator connection to make people stop and listen and analyze and think about what he said. And the brown paper bag is the perfect example because it allowed the audience in on some sort of secret, in on some sort of conspiracy, on some sort of thing that nobody else knew about. And that created community, and community created the fan base.
2: What did having a boss like Dave Marsden allow you to do that you weren't able to do before, and the other hosts as well, that you couldn't do anywhere else?
3: Well, CFNY back in those days was an extremely free-form radio station. There were some rules about what you could play and in what order you could play them, but they were so loose that they almost didn't exist. And David said, "Look, when you go into that studio and you sit in that chair and you turn on that microphone, you are responsible for entertaining thousands upon thousands of people by what you say and the music you choose. It is an awesome responsibility, but it's also an immense opportunity to create something that no one else in radio can create." And David encouraged that. He would often stay up late at night if I was working overnights and listen to everything I did and every mix that I made and every song that I played. And then within 24 hours, there would be a 6-page typewritten memo critiquing.
2: Some notes.
3: Yes. And it was never mean. It was never done with malice. It was always like, here's how you can make it better. Here's how you can make the connection deeper. Here's how you can make that story more engaging. And I never forgot those lessons. And everyone on staff was subjected to the same sort of, I'm not going to call it critique, I'm going to call it encouragement. We hired you because we saw something in you. Now, here's how we're going to bring it out.
2: That's the way it should be, right? You can't grow if someone doesn't take the time to help you do that. You'd been seeing each other recently, if I'm not mistaken, at screenings and events for the Spirit of Radio documentary you were mentioning. What was that like?
3: It was nice to be able to connect with David. We spent a lot of time on this documentary. It was 7 years complaining about nobody doing a documentary and then 3 years of actually doing it. It premiered in January, and we've been doing these screenings, and it was just on PBS Buffalo last week. And when he came out to do the Q&As with the audience, he got an opportunity to see people

0: had tremendous affection, tremendous respect for him. And they would come up to him and say, David, in the 80s, I was growing up. I didn't know who I was. I felt like an outsider. But the music and the people on that radio station helped me figure that out. And I could honestly say that, David, your radio station changed my life. Mm-hmm. And this is 40, 45 years after the fact. And again, the amount of affection that was expressed whenever he came out. I mean, he was moved. I mean, I saw him, cry a couple of times because he was 84 and then 85. And I think he knew he was in ill health. And this love that he expressed over the radio over all those years was coming back at him. And it was so lovely. I mean, it's tremendously sad that we've lost him. He was a friend. He was a mentor. He was a coworker. He was all these things. But I'm so glad that he had the opportunity to come face to face with those listeners whose lives he changed.
1: That's beautiful that he was able to hear that all these years later. In terms of the impact on the music scene, the cultural scene in Toronto, tell our listeners what CFNY did on that front.
0: Well, we were in this little yellow house in Brampton with an underpowered transmitter that had a very, very limited range until we got into the CN Tower in 1983. In 1979, David decided that he became the program director, and he decided that we needed to pivot away from the giants of the Toronto rock radio scene, which at that time were Chum FM and Q107. We had to find another audience because we were going to lose. There was just no way that we were going to compete at their level playing their music. So we found different music to play. And that just happened to coincide with all the post-punk stuff that was starting to come out in 79. With all the new wave bands and all the spin-offs from new wave. This music gave people an opportunity to hear stuff that no one else was listening to, no one else was giving attention to. And not only did the audience respond to this music, so did the artists. There were all these left-of-center artists that had no outlet on radio at all in North America, and suddenly they were getting it from this goofy little radio station in Toronto. And if you watch the documentary, you'll see a number of these artists say that, if it wasn't for this, if it wasn't for CFNY and what it did, we don't know where our careers would be.
1: It sounds like obviously who he was is very intertwined with what he did and with CFNY, with radio in general. But what was he like, as David, hanging out?
0: If you listened to him on the radio, you knew what David was like. That was him. He was a firm but fair boss. Occasionally, you get really, really angry with him. And you were upset about something. And you were going to go into his office and give him a piece of your mind. And you go in there and you'd slam the door. And then 30 minutes later, you would leave having agreed to work an extra 8 hours a week, having taken a pay cut. And whatever he wanted you to do was suddenly your idea. And you were very, very brilliant for coming up with that idea. And you know what? I want you to go ahead and run with that idea. And, 8 or 9 hours later, you go, wait a second. What just happened? Somehow what he wanted you to do became your idea and you did it. And not only did you do it, but you did it more.
1: Alan, a pleasure speaking with you. Thank you.
0: You're very welcome.
2: Music historian Alan Cross is a former CFNY host and longtime friend of the late Dave Marsden. We reached him in London, England.

His favorite pastimes include solitary rock sitting, catching salmon, eating salmon, and eating more salmon. And as of yesterday, he's officially the king of Fat Bear Week 2026. Backpack, formerly known as Bear 89, is 20 years old and weighs a whopping 1,200 pounds. In the end, it was neck and chonky neck between him and a female bear known as Dancing Queen. But Backpack managed to waddle his way to the top of the voting by 5,000 votes. The contest was created as a fun education.

0: educational campaign for Katmai National Park in 2014. And this year it broke records. 2.3 million people voted. Last week we caught up with Mike Fitz, the resident naturalist at explore.org, which helps run this contest. Here's some of what he had to say.
1: There's a bear who has never won Fapper Week either that I'm fond of because I got to see him as a cub. And that's number 89. He's nicknamed Backpack. He was a cub in 2007 when I was a ranger at Brooks River. And he was the first bear that taught me how tough and resilient bears are, even at a young age. He had a pretty severe limp. He powered through it and he did quite well. And now he's a big, successful adult male at Brooks River and looking really good this year.
0: That success could be genetic. His mother, Holly, claimed the Fat Bear title in 2019, but Nepo baby or not, Backpack won fair and square, and we can rest easy knowing he's more than ready for a long winter's nap.

0: October baseball is upon us, but of course it's not upon the Toronto Blue Jays or their fans, who won't have the chance to root for their team this postseason. To say it was a disappointing season would be a massive understatement. Major League Baseball's only Canadian team plunged from being two outs away from a World Series title last fall to finishing last in the American League East. Today, General Manager Ross Atkins weighed in on the team's path forward and on the lackluster performance of star player Vladimir Guerrero Jr.
1: Everything needs to be assessed, that is for sure. We need to understand that. I mean, everything changes, and it changes quick. This is a very dynamic game and industry with a lot of smart people in it. So we need to lean into our projections. We need to lean into our scouting reports, understand our assessments at a high level to see where the opportunities are and what we missed. And we will absolutely do that. Having said that, I do believe that, some portion of our correction can come from within. But we need to make sure that, we're elite on the acquisition front as well. I do think that our pro scouting department is good at that, can adapt quickly and, it's definitely going to be something we need to assess.
2: Russ, you mentioned that you and Vlad have been talking over the last couple of days. What was your message to him, and what was his message to you in those conversations?
1: There's a lot of different topics, right? As it relates to the performers, that we're in it with them, we're in the fight with them, and trying to download what he feels in the most authentic way and what he thinks is the core opportunity. And for our goal is for him to feel our support and our commitment to correcting that with him.
3: When you look at the things that went wrong, with the resources you have to wind up with the worst offense in the game this season, what do you have to look at to make sure that it doesn't happen again?
1: We need to drill down and understand how the league's adjusted us and adjust again. We've leaned heavy into contact, as you've seen. We felt that we've had enough power, at least to start a season and going into spring training, and we haven't for a couple of years. So we need to do a better job of understanding the why, and as it relates to deployment, as it relates to development, and how guys are improving and adjusting, and as it relates to acquisition.
0: That was Blue Jays General Manager Ross Atkins speaking to reporters earlier today. We're now at the end of As It Happens, the Midnight Edition. Coming up next on CBC Radio 1, the news.
4: As It Happens, the Midnight Edition will be back again for you tomorrow. I'm Neil Kirksall. Thanks for listening.
0: And I'm Chris Howden. Good night.
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1: From CBC's Personally, this is Agent Layla. 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
2: So bring it on, let's go. 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

Sago, bonjour, hello. This is a special program on CBC Radio 1. Today is the 6th National Day for Truth and Reconciliation, a day to reflect on how far we have come in Canada's efforts towards reconciliation and the work left to do. For over 160 years, residential schools operated in Canada, run by the

0: federal government and the church, with the last closing in the late 1990s. The impact of these places can't be measured. It has touched each First Nation, Inuit, and Métis person in Canada. That legacy looms large.
1: We were separated from our families, our languages, our cultures, and the love that every child deserves. Those experiences did not simply disappear when the schools closed.
2: Take the Indian from the child. You can't do that. It's next to impossible.
0: For so long, residential schools weren't spoken about. Many who attended stayed silent, unable to put words to exactly what they had gone through. Others tried to forget. Today we ask those who can remember to do just that, to share what happened to them so Canadians can bear witness in a hope to find a way forward.
1: Support Indigenous communities, languages, and cultures, not only on days like today, but every day.
3: The memory is only eternal if we keep it alive as individuals.
4: We can never get to reconciliation if you only do it once a day, or one day a year. That reconciliation is not a word. It's an action that needs to be done on a daily basis.
0: As an Indigenous person, hearing survivors speak is such a profound thing. To see such generosity, vulnerability, and bravery is striking. And it feels so urgent to hear these stories, to hold them, so that we don't forget, so that they are not lost. And this work is urgent. Thousands of records are going to be destroyed. Their testimonies of what happened at residential schools. In less than a year, they will be gone by order of the Supreme Court of Canada.
5: I mean, it's shocking, I think, how many survivors seem unaware that this is happening. This is the most comprehensive archive that will ever exist of survivor testimony. And

0: impacted by the residential school system and you need support, you can call the 24-hour residential school crisis line at 1-866-925-4419.
1: It's heartbreaking for us survivors to try to talk about all this past that we went through. But we do get through it.
2: It's time to see tangible action.
3: Today, I'm proud of who I am, where I come from.
0: I'm Phelan Johnson. And over the next hour, we will hear from survivors of these schools, hear directly from the people who endured these places, and share those truths of what happened. This is Reconciliation on the Record.

0: In 2021, the discovery of 215 suspected grave sites at the Kamloops Indian Residential School sparked many feelings across the country.
1: An investigation is underway near what used to be one of the largest facilities used to house Indigenous children during Canada's residential school era.
2: It was just really shocking to hear.
3: To Kamloops Taysha Kwepmik Chief Roseanne Cashmere says her First Nation is grappling with the grisly discovery.
2: That report that 215 students were found and that some were very small.
4: The magnitude of this discovery is, you know, shaking our Indigenous communities to the very core.
5: It does validate and confirm what survivors in the community have said for years.
0: Within days, monuments across Canada popped up. Children's shoes, handmade signs, and toys were placed at makeshift memorials. Now some of these sites where temporary memorials were set up have been made more permanent. Number 82 of the Truth and Reconciliation's Calls to Action calls for the installation of publicly accessible and highly visible residential school memorials or monuments in each capital city across the country. And more of these monuments are becoming a reality in Canada. In 2025 in Calgary, a design created in collaboration with Siksika artist and residential school survivor Adrian Stimson was decided on. The memorial is titled Wandering Spirit, and it will consist of 37 pairs of casts of shoes representing residential schools across Alberta. And it'll pay respect to children who attended these schools and did not make it home.
6: I think in our time, we tend to forget. And I think it is important to remember. So I think physicality is important in the sense of going to having a space in the city where people can go and reflect and be and understand that history and not to forget it. It's a great opportunity for Calgarians in particular and Albertans and all Canadians to come to this site and to experience and walk that path of reconciliation, walk that path of healing, walk that path of community building.
0: These physical spaces are important. They can work as a physical reminder, a visual cue to remember. In Toronto, that remembering now has a home just outside City Hall at the Spirit Garden. This garden is not just a garden. There's a teaching lodge for ceremony, a 36-foot-long stainless steel sculpture of a spirit canoe, and a turtle sculpture. And there's a fountain with a monument on a wall. On it are the names of 17 residential schools that once operated in Ontario. The calls to action that made monuments like this possible came out of the findings of the Truth and Reconciliation Commission. Over the years, there have been many ways that survivors' records have been kept. One of those ways was through the IAP, or the Independent Assessment Process. Between 2006 and 2012, many residential school survivors spoke about what they went through. The process was often not an easy one, with many survivors having to retell painful memories. The IAP aimed to resolve claims of physical, sexual, or emotional

0: While the contents of records and accounts can contain traumatic memories, who should have the final say in what happens to these very personal archives? And are survivors aware that they have records that are set to be destroyed? This was the impetus for Connie Walker and Kimberly Murray to lead the Indian Residential School Records Project. I met with them near the Spirit Garden in Toronto to discuss why they wanted to take on this work.
1: People don't know this is about to happen. So many times, like I speak and have spoken about, you know, my podcast and about this work for a while now, and it's really kind of alarming that there are still so many survivors who don't even know that this is about to happen. I was at an event where a survivor was like, "What? I had no idea. How can we stop this? They should not destroy my story, our stories." But then there was also a survivor sitting right next to them who said, "I'm okay with having my records destroyed. I don't want to ever anyone to ever know what happened to me." I mean, it's shocking, I think, how many survivors seem unaware that this is happening. And also not just that this is happening, I think that, you know, it was surprising to me how many survivors were even confused about what the IAP process was in some cases. You know, like in our podcast, we talked to a survivor who believed that because he was reporting these crimes that were committed against him as a child by adults at this institution that were supposed to care for him, he thought that meant there was going to be a criminal investigation started. You know, he was reporting sexual abuse by a priest at the school, and he thought that he was reporting this as part of this, you know, to the government, and that there would then be some kind of criminal investigation. But I think all of this just really, like, makes me have so many questions about what do survivors actually know? How have they been informed? What kinds of input have they actually been given? What kind of notice have they actually...
2: Yeah, and options. Like, what options were they told they had? Because I think that many survivors thought it was an all or nothing. Destroy them all or save them all. And that's not the case. And so, obviously, people don't want their medical records to be housed at the National Center for Truth and Reconciliation, but maybe there's parts of their file that they would want to preserve, to give to their families. But they weren't given, they weren't, that wasn't explained to them. Maybe it's your application, maybe it's your transcript of your hearing, maybe it's the decision, maybe it's a redacted version of the decision that gets saved. And so, you know, it's what's becoming clear to me from looking at the records that we're seeing in the class action files is that, you know, this notice program wasn't about having free, prior, and informed consent about your records. And I think that's the failure of our justice system and how they issued that order.
3: And also the passage of time, right? Like, I know, Connie, when you and I were talking, 2017 was a very different time than now. Mm-hmm. Like, it's the time when these people were giving permission for certain things. There was no National Day for Truth and Reconciliation, yeah. You know? We're in a different space.
1: I mean, even for myself, like, I think about, you know, what my own understanding of residential schools was in 2017, what my own understanding of the settlement agreement and the IEP process, you know, it was very, I think, it's clear by this work we're doing in these documents that we're finding how little, you know, I even have known about this. And you know, we are still talking to survivors today who, like, don't even remember, did I get a letter? Did I get an email? Like, was I notified? Like, they don't really know. And the other part of it is that, you know, it's the most comprehensive archive that we could ever have of survivor testimony about residential schools. You know, it's already too late for so many survivors who didn't get a chance to participate in the IAP, didn't get a chance to file any lawsuits or litigation. We've lost so many stories that could never, ever, ever be recreated. And this is the most comprehensive archive that will ever exist of survivor testimony. And in less than 1 year, it's set to be destroyed.
3: So for those people who are just aghast by the fact that these records are going to be destroyed, can you tell me why that's happening?
1: I mean, my understanding, but I feel like, Kim, you might have a better understanding, is essentially that it wasn't part of the IAP process to obtain consent from the survivors to preserve their records in a way that would also

0: protect their privacy. And I think that it's a complicated case that hinges on wanting to respect the rights of survivors and the privacy of survivors. And I think that's why there was a 10-year window that, you know, this decision was made in 2017, and they're not being destroyed or set to be destroyed until September 2027. And that 10-year period was meant to allow survivors to opt in if they wanted their records preserved. There was supposed to be, you know, a robust notice program that was supposed to inform survivors of their rights and the various options that they could choose around preservation of their records and their stories. And I think what's, you know, that's what I have a lot of questions about is what actually happened. How were survivors notified? Was there a robust notice program? Were they informed? Because anecdotally, I've heard from survivors who say they weren't and who have no idea that this is about to happen. And also from survivors who say, you know, who's actually being protected by the destruction of these documents? Not me. What we do know is that less than 100 survivors have opted in the 10 years to have their records preserved at the National Center of Truth and Reconciliation, which I find really, really surprising.
1: And concerning, very concerning. And I think it shows that the notice program has not done what it was meant to do, right? But on the reason why the records are being destroyed, as Connie said, survivors, when they applied for their IAP and went to their hearings, they were told in multiple ways, at multiple steps of the process, that this is confidential, that your hearing's confidential, your application's confidential, everything's confidential. There was a provision in the Indian Residential Settlement Agreement that indicated that if survivors wanted to have their records sent to the TRC, they could do that. But the survivors were not told that by the IAP Secretariat. And the IAP Secretariat and the lawyers and the Oversight Committee were like, well, it wouldn't be appropriate to ask someone. And I agree. It wouldn't be appropriate as the survivors entering into like one of the worst days of their lives having to testify about what happened to them to say, you have this option, right? And even you're not going to do that before they speak and testify because, you know, they don't want to say, oh, yeah, I'll send it to the TRC. And then they say something that, you know, they don't want to send it to the TRC. So, you know, there could have been a process. And that's what the Truth and Reconciliation tried to do, is get a proper process in place for survivors, whether it's after their hearing, to have that option to provide their records to them. But, you know, the TRC disappeared. And so this litigation went all the way up to the Supreme Court of Canada. And, you know, the court really put a lot of weight on the fact that the settlement agreement is a contract and that this commitment of confidentiality somehow translates into destruction, which, you know, as a lawyer, you know, when you say something's confidential, it doesn't mean it's going to be destroyed. That's where we are in relation to these records. And so, I mean, I think for Connie and I, like, well, you know, we both have our personal views on whether the IAP records should be preserved or destroyed. But that's not our choices, right? That's for survivors. And I think that it's really about the fact that they haven't been given a meaningful choice. They haven't been told of their options properly. And now, you know, time's running out. And as Connie said, survivors are dying every day. I mean, we spoke with a survivor not that long ago who said, I want to keep my records, but I don't know how to do it. Mm-hmm. Right? They don't know where to go, who's going to help them. And, you know, so, you know, the system has been flawed for sure for the last 10 years on getting information into survivors' hands.
2: So it feels critical to get this information out. And so if there are survivors listening to this program who want to get a hold of their records or want to say, yes, keep my records, how do they do that?
1: Survivors can ask for their own documents and keep them for themselves, right? It doesn't have to go. The TRC's gone now, but if you can preserve them with the National Center for Truth and Reconciliation. But they can preserve them themselves. They could preserve them wherever they want to preserve them. Mm-hmm. That's their option and their choice. Mm-hmm. So that's why it's like it's confusing for people where it's like, this or that, and only this or that. Mm-hmm. But there's all these other options. And, you know, I often Connie's probably sick of me telling this story,
0: never,
1: but I I spoke with a lawyer who did some IAP hearings and told me that they have a client who said, I want you to keep my file, my IAP file, and when I die, I want you to give it to my family. And so, you know, how many of those are out there? How many survivors know that that's an option, that they could have someone hold it in trust for them and then provide it to who they want? Because even like Connie and I were on a call a couple of days ago where there was an intergenerational survivor who, you know, their parent had died, they had done an IAP, and, you know, and they were so just, they were like upset that they don't have a right to ask for the records, to preserve the IAP record. And it's only, you know, the survivor had that right and not the family members. And so,
2: yeah, I could see that, because like I would love to get a hold of. I've done the thing that I think, like, there's this big green book for the Mohawk Institute that I remember getting when I was like a teenager, and just looking for family names in it and trying to find them, and I could never find them. And I was like, well, I heard she went, but maybe it's not true. And then you find out, yeah, like I, you know, I found out my grandpa went because my aunt posted something on Facebook one day, and it's like. And then your whole history is like this weird Tetris blocks of drama where you're like putting things together in your mind, and it's so frustrating. And I would love to be able to, I know that that's his story, and if there were any records from him or from my great grandma, I'd love to know, but they just feel like, what do I do? What do I do with that?
0: Yeah.
2: Thank you both, Nyawa.
0: Thank you.
3: If you are a survivor or wish to learn more about the Indian Residential School Records Project, you can email Connie Walker at connie.walker@torontomu.ca. The Residential School Records Project has less than a year to make sure those survivors who want their records preserved are contacted and made aware of the pending deadline of September 19th, 2027. Today we mark the 6th National Day for Truth and Reconciliation. It's a day to reflect on the history of residential schools and the role that Canada played in these institutions. Today, we're listening to survivors, and we honor those who didn't make it home as we look to a way forward. I'm Phelan Johnson. This is Reconciliation on the Record. Laura Niquet's commitment to singing in her language, Atikamekw, in this song is a powerful act of preserving the rich traditions of her people. The title translates to Enlighten Me. This is Wash Tanamashi. Illumine Moi.

0: That was Wash Tanamashi, Illuminois, by Laura Nikwe. This is Reconciliation on the Record. I'm Phelan Johnson. Each year at the Remembering the Children ceremony in Ottawa, survivors gather to share their experiences about their time at residential school, to stand in Canada's capital and share words. Today, Genia Hutluck addressed the crowd.
1: Was I satisfied when the government said sorry? No, I wasn't. Was I satisfied when the church apologized? No, I wasn't. Sorry isn't enough for some.
0: Before she headed off to Ottawa, CBC's Candace Miracle caught up with Jeannie to share some of how she was preparing for the day. Candace joins me now in studio. Hey, Candace.
2: Hi, Phelan.
0: So, Candace, I saw some of Jeannie's speech today, and it was really striking to hear her speaking about not knowing who her parents were when she came home from school and just how young she was when she went.
2: I know. When I spoke with her, she told me she didn't even remember how long she was at residential school because she was so young. The one comfort she had was being there with her siblings and family. We know the Indian residential school experience many children endured robbed them of their childhoods. And there were moments when children demonstrated more fortitude than any child should have to, looking out for their siblings, cousins, and one another. Jeannie told me about taking care of her younger cousin when they were sent to Sir Alexander Mackenzie in Inuvik.
1: I remember my younger cousin was really crying, and I was consoling her, and I was telling her, like, it's going to be okay. I mean, I'll be there. I'll help you. But I remember she was terrified and she was scared. Her first few nights, I mean, it was a huge storm, huge, dark. I remember being at a huge, well, to me, it was huge because I was small. Mm-hmm. It was a huge storm, multiple beds all lined up. I could hear her crying, so I went on to the floor. I crawled to her bed, crawled in bed with her and laid with her until she fell asleep. And then when she fell asleep, I crawled back to my bed and went to sleep. And that went on for a few nights.
2: That little cousin still remembers all that Jeannie did for her.
1: Every time I see my cousin, like, her and I are really close now. We're like sisters. She always tells me, I remember when you crawl into bed with me. I remember when you helped me make sure that I was dressed properly. I remember when you made sure my hair

0: me. I remember when you crawling to bed with me. I remember when you helped me make sure that I was dressed properly. I remember when you made sure my hair was braided nicely and my clothes were in order. And I remember those. She said, I may not have mentioned it, but I remember them. And she thanks me all the time. That's something that at the time I never thought about it. I mean, I could have got in trouble, right? For crawling out of bed and crawling into her bed. I don't know if they saw me, but I know that it had a huge effect on my cousin.
1: That is so striking. I love hearing these stories of kids taking care of each other in the schools, but it's also so hard to listen to that they had to take care of each other.
2: These memories that the survivors have shared with me are one of the endearing stories that come out of all these horrific and traumatic residential school stories that I've heard. I also had the chance to chat with Diane Hill. She went to the Mohawk Institute. Just days after her 7th birthday, Diane found herself at the institute, which is often referred to as the mush hole because of the food the children are forced to eat there. She said there were moments she found herself fighting to remember home.
3: There was a house mother, and it was at night, and she came around. She was new. She came around. And she would come along and she would touch your shoulder to make sure you were asleep. And so this house mother came along, and what she did was she was humming and she started to sing. And so I knew it was okay to turn over, and I could see her curly short hair, and she was singing Twinkle Twinkle Little Star. Twinkle, twinkle, little star, how I wonder what you are. And I'm just like, oh my God, oh, that's my mom. Because when we were home before we were incarcerated, my mom came along and she had all these Mother Goose books and she would read to us every night, but she didn't read English. She translated everything into Mohawk and she showed us the pictures in the books. And so she would translate these stories and nursery rhymes and everything, and she would sing to us. So when this house mother came along and she sang, I looked, and to me, she was my mom, because my mom would come and she would sing,

0: And she would sing Twinkle, Twinkle, Little Star Mohawk. So there's that same tune. And that was one of the best, best moments that I had there. I transformed this woman into my mom. In my mind, she was my mom. So that was one of my absolute most comforting. I felt like I was at home, but my mom was talking different, like in a different language. But I knew the tune. And when I looked at her, I could visualize my mom. Yeah, that was astounding. And she came and she came and she sang. And then I would wait for her to come. And then she didn't last long. She wasn't there long. And she was gone. So I started to look for my mom again.
1: Wow. Candace, that story, again, is just, it's so beautiful, but also so hard. And hearing her sing in the language just gives me chills.
2: I could just imagine how nostalgic hearing the tune of Twinkle, Twinkle, Little Star as a child would be when you're away from home.
1: Yeah. Thanks for bringing us these stories, Candace. Yeah.
2: Yeah.
1: I'm Phelan Johnson. You're listening to Reconciliation on the Record. For many years, Indigenous people have demanded better access to their records. Records pertaining to land, health, ancestry, and yes, records kept by residential and day schools.
3: It's time we take back what was taken away, not only for ourselves, but for our children, our grandchildren, and our great-grandchildren.
4: There are triggers, like you don't get over it. So I try to

0: focus on the good things in life.
1: We are seeing a rising wave of residential school denialism, racist diatribe that tries to dehumanize us and incite violence.
2: These barriers present access to truth. And without truth, we cannot have the reconciliation Canada is seeking. Today, we listen to survivors share their stories to be on the record. It's a beautiful day in Toronto. The leaves are starting to fall off the trees, but the sun is still warm. It's early in the afternoon, but the light already seems to be shifting. Shorter days are coming soon. I've come to join a tour group. Heritage Toronto is running a walking tour titled Resistance and Reconciliation in York. I'm curious to see who has come out today to learn about Indigenous presence in the city. When I get to our meeting point for the tour, the group is hard to miss. There's about 50 people who have met up in a park in Midtown Toronto.
3: Final symbol here, we've got the individual up here wearing an orange shirt. Who can tell me anything about what that orange shirt might represent?
2: Back in 2013, Orange Shirt Day was established. Yeah. The day was inspired by Phyllis Webstad and the story of her new orange shirt being taken from her on her first day of residential school.
3: Yeah, exactly. Right, I heard over here, residential schools. Her name was Phyllis Webstad, and she arrived at residential school in a homemade shirt, very much like the one you see me wearing today. Hers was bright orange. Her shirt was unfortunately confiscated, right? And that was the story of many children that were going to these residential schools, right? I don't want to talk about what we know happened at these schools because we're talking about strength, resilience, endurance, presence today, right?
2: And in 2021, when Canada established the

0: Day, the National Day for Truth and Reconciliation, it was fitting to commemorate it on Orange Shirt Day, September 30th. Phyllis Webstad recently spoke with CBC's Paul Karchut to talk about what this day means to her.
1: Even if I had written the best business plan and the best people to write what was to come and to happen, I couldn't have fathomed what would happen, and I would have never guessed it would be what it is today. But I do my best to show up and do what I need to do to keep bringing this to on the radar of Canadians about what happened to us so that it never happens again.
0: As much as Truth and Reconciliation Day is about remembering, it's also about learning. At schools across the country, you can see many kids head to school donning an orange shirt. I spoke with Mike Buckland, my tour leader for the day, about why this kind of education is important to him.
2: I do this kind of work because I love it. I love being a storyteller, I love sharing history, and I love talking about Indigenous rights, values, stories, narratives, all that sort of stuff.
3: Do you see history and reconciliation connected in any way?
2: If there was no history, there'd be no need for reconciliation. So they're definitely connected. And yeah, I think that these are great ways for people to engage in the content in a very open, easygoing setting. Conversations about reconciliation are not always easy. There's a lot of

0: darkness that can happen around them, but having these in kind of a lighter, more vibrant area, talking about where we can go, not always where we've been, I think is more helpful to try to talk about, you know, the good work that has happened and the good work that's being done.
1: What was it like for you seeing this many people out for the tour?
0: Great. I think it shows that there's an interest, and I think that there's a want from people. There's probably better places to get it than my walking tour, but...
2: Don't say that.
0: No, it's good. I think that there's a thirst for people. I think that there's an intrigue and a curiosity, and I think that that curiosity is important, and that we've kind of got a responsibility to kind of nurture that, and we all know Indigenous politics comes in waves, right? It can be important, and then it cannot be, and we got to ride the wave when it's high.
3: I'm Phelan Johnson. This is Reconciliation on the Record. Manitoba says it wants to correct past wrongs. The province is acquiring the land of a privately owned campground in Brandon. Historical records indicate it's where the graves of children who attended a residential school in the area are located. The people of Sioux Valley Dakota Nation say they will help ensure the area is honored, protected, and cared for. CBC's Cameron McIntosh spoke with the premier, Wab Kanu, yesterday at the site.
4: It is crazy that this was a campground and amusement park when there's children buried here. But at the same time, there was also a lot of people who tried to keep that memory going, which is why you have sort of that, you know, chain of history showing that there are kids buried here. Including a survivor of the residential school who in the 60s worked with the Girl Guides, and shout out to the Girl Guides here in Brandon, who put a cairn and flower beds and held a memorial ceremony. And that does speak to how, you know, Canadians have tried to keep this memory alive. But the fact that here we are 60 years later, and until very recently this was a campground where people, you know, would bring their RVs or whatever, shows how the memory is only eternal if we keep it alive as individuals. And very easily, no matter what fence or memorial or stone is put here, you know, the winds of change can blow through and hide those things or move them or erase them from people's minds. So to me, that's the significance of Orange Shirt Day. Is it's almost like a ritual every year that we get to acknowledge and repeat and remember, so that we don't have something happen like where Girl Guides in the 1960s were here honoring the children, and then for several decades after, nothing happens. But I guess the positive side of the story is that because of the perseverance of community members and family members and researchers, that, you know, 60 or so years after the Girl Guides were here doing their ceremony, we'll be able to have other ceremonies here to educate young people and to honor those who were never able to go home.
3: CBC's Chelsea Kemp spoke today with Gerald Bell from Sioux Valley Dakota Nation. He's a residential school survivor.
5: One of the things that I grew up in tradition, my grandmother was very, very strict. You never touch a child in the face. You know, never. You talk to them. Everything that she taught me, I was treated opposite when I got over there. You know. And we got to where we were kind of rebellious, and their punishment was to give me what they call a ball head, to shave your head off, your hair off in your head. So there's a bunch of us said, well, screw that. I said, we'll do it right now ourselves. So that's what we did. Yeah. So we shaved our heads before they did it. So that was a way of rebellion, you know, so they couldn't do it to us.
6: I feel today when you have people like acknowledging what happened and like memorializing what happened?
5: Yeah, well, it's something that we got to remember. You know, we don't want to forget this. That's like 9/11. You know, you have the situation where this woman got killed in Quebec. You know, at the university. You know, we can't forget either. Nobody can. You know, if people say get on with it, you know, you get on with it. You know, because, so when it comes to the question of reconciliation, it's going to be a long

0: drawn out process. We, you know, and you can't legislate it overnight. This didn't happen overnight.
1: I'm Phelan Johnson. This is Reconciliation on the Record. While reconciliation is in the spotlight today, denialism is prominent in the news as well. Many denialists have asked for evidence, proof, mainly
2: half of their identities, and just because they cover themselves up, you know, we're gonna figure out who each and every one of them are. Anybody in Canada should never have to face that. And when people do that, you know, to try and cowardly cover themselves up, your identity will be known, and you will be identified.

0: So we're coming.
1: Today at the ceremony in Ottawa, the executive director of the National Center for Truth and Reconciliation spoke to the rise of denialism across the country.
2: We are seeing a rising wave of residential school denialism, racist diatribe that tries to dehumanize us and incite violence. But we are better than that, and we are stronger than that, because we know our own power. Survivors have fought for decades to defend their truths and confront the distortion of history, while our legal system still fails to recognize denialism for what it is: hatred disguised as free speech. And that's why moments like this matter. All of you hold the power to honor survivors and to demand accountability, not only from our leaders, but from one another.
1: Directly after Stephanie Scott's speech today, the memorial cloth procession ceremony took place. The red cloth is 60 meters in length and bears the names of thousands of children who did not make it home. The procession of the memory cloth is always a very emotional moment for those gathered at Ottawa and those watching from home. Many witnessing today shed a tear or hugged their kids a little tighter. Accompanying the memorial cloth today was this song. This is Adrian Sutherland with Notaway, Father.

0: That was Note Away, Father, by Adrian Sutherland from his 2024 album, Precious Diamonds. I'm Phelan Johnson. This is Reconciliation on the Record.
1: I believe that while we cannot change the past, together we can shape a better future. One built on truth, respect, compassion, and hope. That is the future I want for my children, my grandchildren, for your grandchildren, and for every child who calls this land home.
0: That's Jacqueline Bouvier, another survivor who shared a message at today's ceremony. I reached Jacqueline before she traveled to Ottawa, and I asked her what she will be thinking about as she addresses the country.
2: I'm thinking about my baby sisters. For the last 3 years, I've been searching for my sisters, my baby sisters. That was my mom's dying wish, is to find them. She knew

0: I've been searching for my sisters, my baby sisters. That was my mom's dying wish, is to find them. She knew where they were buried at the Beauval Residential School graveyard.
1: Jacqueline got involved with a special interlocutor for missing children and unmarked graves to help find a record of her sisters.
0: I got involved with the office of the special interlocutor, and we started working with the help of the office. We started working on the archives and got the archives in. And cause of death, it said nothing.
1: But finally, when ground-penetrating radar was used at the site, something was found.
0: Went every time they did the GPR work and a probe 4, which is for infants and babies to detection. The elders, we followed protocol. The elders said, no exhuming. And we had a ceremony last August. And we laid metal markers down. The end of August last year, we had a big ceremony. So my baby sisters are laid to rest.
1: Jacqueline spoke to me about what she wants Canadians to be thinking about today.
0: I want them to hear how I've moved forward. And to all Canadians, I ask you to, this is what I've written. And to all Canadians, I ask you to continue walking this journey with us. Listen to survivors. Learn the true history of this country. Support Indigenous communities, languages, and cultures, not only on days like today, but every day. Reconciliation is not the work of the Indigenous people alone. It belongs to all of us. That's what I want them to hear. To Indigenous youth, I want you to know this. You come from strong people. You carry the strength, resilience, and love of generations who refuse to let our cultures disappear. Be proud of who you are. Learn your teachings, your language, and your history. They belong to you, and no one can ever take them away again.
1: That was Jacqueline Bouvier from Treaty 10 Territory, English River First Nation. She's Métis, Dene, and Cree. Today we mark the 6th National Day for Truth and Reconciliation. It's a day to reflect on the history of residential schools and the role that Canada played in these institutions. Today we're listening to survivors. And we honor those who didn't make it home as we look to a way forward. I'm Phelan Johnson. This is Reconciliation on the Record. Tia Wood performed this song at the ceremony in Ottawa today. This is Sage My Soul.

0: That was Tia Wood with Sage My Soul, a song she performed at the ceremony in Ottawa today. I'm Phelan Johnson. This is Reconciliation on the Record.
1: There's a lot of horrible things that happened in residential school that a lot of us haven't even talked about yet. What I learned is that when the time is right, you will talk about it. And when you do, that's releasing some of that pain that you're hanging on to. So little by little, you let go of it.
0: Willie Blackwater was just 10 years old when he was taken from his family to attend the Alberni Indian Residential School. And it was here that Willie would suffer horrible abuse. Until one day, at the age of 13, he held a knife up to his abuser's throat. And while the abuse stopped, its impacts on Willie remained. Willie would later take his abuser, Canada, and the United Church on in court. I recently worked with CBC journalist Jackie McKay to help tell Willie's story. And when it comes to reconciliation, Willie has some thoughts on what he thinks it should look like.
1: To start understanding and taking reconciliation seriously, we all have reconciliation to do. We just got to look deep within ourselves what we need to do on a daily basis, every minute of our lives. How can you have reconciliation when you got hatred? How can you have reconciliation when you're still mad about something? How can you have reconciliation when you won't talk to your family? Reconciliation starts with a human being, him or herself. That's my interpretation of reconciliation. It's not a national thing. It's a humanistic thing. And you shouldn't be talking about it if you're not involved in it on a daily basis, on a minute basis, in every second of your life. We can never get to reconciliation if you only do it once a day, one day a year. So what I'd like the people to do is look at that term, reconciliation, and have your own personal understanding of it and commit to being involved in it.
2: You've gone through so much. You made this huge change for Indigenous people in Canada by taking this case on. You must be a little proud of how you did, of what you've managed to accomplish.
1: I consider myself a living legend, but I don't act like it, because my grandfather, my dad, my uncles, they taught me how to be humble. What you do is not for you. It's to help others. I know my court case changed the world in regards to residential school, but my proudness is not for me. My proudness is for those people, First Nations people right across Canada, that are embracing their lives and struggling to make those drastic changes to become human again. People need to understand that reconciliation is not a word. It's an action that needs to be done on a daily basis. And you can't reconcile.

0: reconcile with anybody unless you reconcile with yourself. And only when you reconcile yourself, that's when you can move forward and commit to making changes, positive changes on yourself. I don't know if I'll ever reach that time and during my life when I fully, completely reconciled with myself, so that reconciliation can be felt by my family.
1: That was Willie Blackwater. Willie reached out to me to tell me what he was going to be doing today, and he attended and led the Coming Home event at Gittimax, which sees the return of a 50-foot canoe to his territory. Oh, and today is his birthday, so happy birthday, Willie. If you'd like to hear more of Willie's story, you can listen anywhere you find podcasts. Just search See You in Court. I'm Phelan Johnson. This is Reconciliation on the Record. As an Indigenous person, this day can bring up a lot of complicated feelings. It's a day where we see strangers on the street wearing orange in solidarity. Events take place in cities across the country. It's a day when an often invisible history is seen, recognized, and respected. But it can be a hard reckoning, because the roots of the day come from something so devastating, so incredibly tragic, that it can be difficult to look at. But to understand where we are going, we have to see the whole picture. We have to listen to survivors. We have to demand our records be released. We have to make sure our stories are told. If you have been impacted by the residential school system and need support,

As we come to the close for this day, the 6th National Day for Truth and Reconciliation, I want to thank you for joining me. Thank you to the team who helped put this together, Candace Miracle, Allison Gallagher, Jennifer Rowley, and Dennis Kalman. Thanks as well to the Eagle River Singers who performed in Ottawa today and who provided the soundtrack for the opening of our program, and you're listening to them right now. This has been Reconciliation on the Record. I'm Phelan Johnson, Nyawa, and good night.

0: From CBC News, the world is sour. I'm Neil Kumar. It was a day of ceremonies, gatherings, and remembrance on the National Day for Truth and Reconciliation. But there was an incident in Tawasin First Nation where four people were hit by a vehicle near Truth and Reconciliation March. Police say two people have died, and the driver may have experienced a medical emergency right before the collision. Prime Minister Mark Carney has sent his condolences in a post on X, referring to the two people killed as elders, although information about identifying the victims has not yet been released. Georgie Smythe has more from the scene.
1: Police in Delta have been expanding their investigation outside Tawasin Mills, a shopping centre and outlet mall. Items are scattered across the sidewalk in front of one of the entrances. Things like shoes, clothing, bags and medical equipment like gloves and first aid kits are now part of the scene here. But most notably are the two white police tents set up within a few metres of each other. It's not far from where a black truck with a business logo that has since been covered up with a silver blanket and a small trailer being towed behind it are stopped on the sidewalk against a wall outside a Boston Pizza restaurant. A few metres back, a lamp post has been snapped onto the ground. We've seen small groups of grieving people huddled near the scene, consoling each other, some of them wearing orange shirts for Truth and Reconciliation Day. There was a community walk that came through this area this morning about the same time as this incident took place, but police have said that the two events are not related. Georgie Smythe, CBC News, Delta BC.
0: Fly Dubai suspending all flights to Israel as investigators probe a violent incident aboard a plane destined for Tel Aviv. Israel says one pilot attacked the other, sending the plane into a steep plunge. It was then diverted to Saudi Arabia after passengers successfully intervened. Crystal Kumansing reports.
2: We're here in the middle of an aircraft hijacking, says a passenger in a video recorded in the middle of the chaos. What became clear was that 90 minutes away from Tel Aviv, one of the pilots had stabbed the other. Despite his wounds, he managed to send out an emergency distress call and, according to those on the plane, was able to unlock the cockpit door. Crew members and passengers made their way in, dragging both men in uniform out, subduing the attacker. Benjamin Netanyahu, in the middle of a contentious election campaign, met one of the passengers at the airport who helped secure the plane. Earlier, Netanyahu gathered his security team to review the incident. According to Defense Minister Israel Katz, the rogue pilot intended to crash the plane, killing everyone on board. Israeli officials say the pilot has been arrested and remains in Saudi Arabia. Crystal Gamansing, CBC News, London.
0: Officials in Tennessee have been unable to put Krista Gayle

Lorenzo Gonzalez says the company hasn't been able to viably export to the U.S. because of tariffs and the trade war. Stelco announced earlier this week that it would wind down some operations at its Hamilton plant. Gonzalez says the prime minister's threat to pursue the company over legal obligations for employment is, quote, a bad idea and sends the wrong message to potential investors. And Canadian astronaut Joshua Kutrick is set to blast off for the International Space Station on Thursday. He is one of four members on the next SpaceX mission. The rocket is scheduled to take off from the Kennedy Space Center on Thursday morning. And that is The World This Hour. For CBC News, I'm Neil Kumar.

0: Hey there, I'm Matea Roach. You're listening to Bookends. Today on the show, Michelle Good tells us why hope is something that moves you forward, and the family legacy that inspired this point of view. Plus, would you go to couples therapy to save a friendship? A new novel about a messy bestie breakup. Imagine a world where your survival depends on hiding who you are, where your everyday language, the places you're allowed to live, and even the historical record are quietly engineered to erase your people. Michelle Good has spent a lifetime exposing the architecture of that kind of erasure, first as a community advocate and a lawyer, and now as an award-winning novelist. Her debut work, Five Little Indians, was an acclaimed bestseller and won a Governor General's Literary Award. Now in her new novel, Michelle approaches that history from a different angle. Eliza Sunshine is a sweeping, deeply personal story following three generations of Cree women, and it's rooted intimately in Michelle's own mother's life. It explores how trauma ripples down through a family, but also how fierce love, resistance, and stories are handed back. Michelle is a member of the Red Pheasant Nation in Saskatchewan, and today she joins me here in the studio in Toronto. Michelle, thank you so much for coming in.
1: Oh, it's my pleasure.
0: Michelle, your mom was born Martha Eliza Sunias, but I understand for most of her life she went by Elizabeth.
1: Yes.
0: What did changing her name allow her to do?
1: She told me this, and I found it to be so stunning, shocking, and surprising, because my mother was a very forceful person, very confident. But when she was leaving to go and do some training, she went to the Indian agent and she changed it to Elizabeth. Mm. And she told me that she did this because it sounded more white.
0: Intuitively, I would not have expected Elizabeth to read as more white than Martha Eliza. Why do you think that was going to allow her maybe to pass in a way?
1: Well, I think what it was is that Eliza is a more common name among Indigenous people at the time, and that, you know, Elizabeth was the queen, for heaven's sakes, right? So I think that, you know, and she was very young at the time, you know, maybe her very early 20s when she did this. You know, we all get funny things in our heads, and I think she just got it in her head. So one of the things that I feel very strongly about this book is that I'm giving her name back. Mm. Yeah.
0: Why give the fictional version of your mom that you write about in this novel the name Eliza Sunshine?
1: And that's another. There's lots of things, little things in the book that only a handful of people will understand. But my father's pet name for my mom was Sunny, like S-U-N-N-Y, Sunny. And so, Sunshine, yeah.
0: I know your mom, like the character Eliza Sunshine in this novel, married a white man. What did you come to understand about what that marriage meant for her during the time that she would have been living in the prairies?
1: You know, she loved my father. They loved each other. It was a loving union. But also underneath that, I felt that she thought it would bring her a certain kind of legitimacy. But also she lost her status as an Indian person mm-hmm. by marrying my father. And what that meant is that no one could come and take her kids off to residential schools. Mm-hmm. She never said that to me, that that's what her intention was, but I firmly believe that that was the case.
0: Yeah.
1: After losing her status, she had no access to the community, no legal access. She couldn't live on the reserve. She couldn't

0: you know, I mean, she basically became persona non grata in terms of being a member of her own community.
1: Mm.
0: Yeah.
1: You mentioned your mom at one point going all the way to New Zealand to train as a maternity nurse and having to, you know, speak to the Indian agent before doing so. And I just think about, for any person at the time that your mom was living, what a big endeavor it would be to travel that far, to undertake that kind of training. What did that mean for her to have that?
0: Well, first of all, at that time, it was illegal for Indigenous people to get an education beyond grade 9.
1: Mm-hmm.
0: And my mother, when she was in residential school, all she wanted was to go to public school. And she fought and fought and fought for that. And it was approved. But then she had to have a TB test,
1: mm-hmm.
0: and it was determined that she was positive for TB. So instead of going to public school, she ended up in a TB sanatorium for 3 years, mm-hmm. as it's reflected in the novel.
1: Yeah.
0: But she wrote letters the whole time she was there. All I want is an education. I want an education. And so she got a scholarship to go to Toronto to train as essentially as a nanny. And she did that successfully. She got a fabulous job with a fabulously wealthy family and traveled all over with them as their nanny. And she went to Bermuda and San Francisco. And we have to remember, this was at a time when you had to get a pass to leave the reserve.
1: Mm-hmm.
0: If you did not, you were at large. You were illegal, right? And so for her to accomplish what she did was phenomenal, mm-hmm. for the time. Absolutely phenomenal. And then it was after she had that job that she got the scholarship to go to New Zealand.
1: Yeah.
0: And when she came back, she was flooded with offers from universities with scholarships. You know, there were articles in the Globe and Mail about her because it was so extraordinary what she had done at that particular time. And she was presented to the Queen's cousin, right? It was a really massive thing, right? So unusual. But she was 30. Ish when she came back and, you know, wanted to have a family, and I'm glad.
1: Yeah, of course. I mean, yeah, and hence yeah. Now you're here
0: and
1: chatting
0: here
1: with
0: I am.
1: Me. Yeah. One thing that was so, I don't know, shocking maybe is the right word. Like, you write about the character Eliza Sunshine's mother-in-law, who's based on your paternal grandmother. So we're looking now at this time where she's come back from New Zealand, she's marrying your father. And there's a moment where the mother-in-law is talking about, okay, I have this Cree daughter-in-law and she's having kids, and refers to having kids as having puppies, which is like, was one of the most jarring things, I think, to read in this novel. When did you learn that your grandmother would have spoken about your mom, and then by extension, you know, you in that way? Like, what did that make you understand about the sort of life your mom had to lead and what she had to negotiate?
0: Well, you know, first of all, my grandmother actually said that.
1: Mm-hmm.
0: That was true, and factual as well as true. And, you know, when my mother started sort of, you know, progressively telling me certain things that she'd experienced, it was just, I just didn't understand it. I found it so shocking, you know, A, that she would be treated that way in residential schools, and also to be treated so viciously by her mother-in-law, right, who took to her bed when, you know, my dad said that they were going to get married and threatened to disown him and, you know, so on and so forth. But I wrote an essay about that a while back. And the question that I posed was my grandmother a monster? And the answer to that is no. My grandmother was a typical prairie woman of her time.
1: Mm.
0: That's how everybody was. And, well, maybe not everybody, but the vast majority. And, you know, I don't think a lot of people know this, but in the 1930s, which would have been just maybe a decade before my mother was, you know, getting ready to get married and so on, there was an MP, a member of parliament from Saskatchewan, who was a key figure in the KKK.
1: Mm-hmm.
0: The level of racism in Saskatchewan was just, I mean, I refer to it as Mississippi of the North, and it's not much better in these days.
1: Yeah.
0: And yeah, so it was horrifying to hear these things. And I just, well, obviously, I've carried them with me my whole life.
1: Mm. Yeah, shocking is the wrong word, in the sense of, for some folks listening, it's not going to be the first time that you're hearing about some of this, but for some people, maybe it is. When you're talking about these things that your mom told you about her experiences growing up as a young person, and then, you know, getting married and experiencing this racism from

0: her mother-in-law, whether it's learning about what her experiences in residential schools would have been like. Like, how old were you when she started to progressively reveal this information?
1: Quite young, like 11, 12. And I experienced what I can only describe as cognitive dissonance, right? You know, the conflicting realities. Like, how could anybody treat my mother that way? It was awful. And, you know, and like I say, it had such a profound effect on me that it's something that I've, that has directed my life in significant ways. I think that was one of the things that led me towards activism in my youth, and certainly to why I wanted to, you know, go to law school, and now certainly why I want to tell stories.
0: Yeah. You've said before that there's this conversation that you had with your mom in 1999 that stayed with you for years, and then later on, when she knew she was dying, she asked for someone to tell my story. And it sounds like based on this description, you know, yeah, this has directed a lot of your life, whether it's your activism, your work in the law, and now your work writing.
1: Yeah.
0: What do you remember about hearing that from your mom?
1: Well, it was so funny in a way, like not funny, ha-ha, but funny in a way, because it was just her and I. I was in her house. She was still, you know, well enough. But she knew that her condition was terminal. And it was just her and I. And she says, somebody tell my story. Well,
0: who's somebody? Who's around?
1: Who's the somebody here, right? And so this is something that has been on my mind ever since. And I felt, or I feel like it was, you know, an unspoken promise to her that I would do that.
0: I am interested to know why the novel form as a way of telling your mom's story.
1: Because I don't think anybody would read it as nonfiction, right? No, I'm kidding. I think fiction, and this is why I chose fiction for Five Little Indians as well. Fiction, I think, gives you a leeway where you can just, you know, without limitation, you can expand on the truth of the situation without being limited by factual details.
0: Mm-hmm.
1: And I've said this before, and I'll no doubt say it again, that something need not be factual in order to be true. And also, it's kind of an interesting experience for the reader, because the reader can just say, well, this is just fiction, right? And they, you know, work their way into the story and think, this is just fiction. And then it gets them and they go, it may be fiction, but this is also a very profound truth, right?
0: Mm-hmm.
1: And so, yeah, fiction gives me, a greater leeway without having to stray from the truth.
0: I'm speaking with Michelle Good, the author of Eliza Sunshine. I'm Matea Roach, and you're listening to Bookends. Michelle, I mentioned earlier this is a true intergenerational story that you've written, and I want to go a little bit back in time to Swan, who's your character Eliza's grandmother. Why did you want to go a bit backwards before telling your mom's story? What does that do for this book?
1: Well, it made the book. Okay. When I, like, as I said earlier, I've been thinking about this book for many years, well, decades now. And so when I actually sat down to start writing, you know, I was plagued by the question of, you know, who is telling this story and to whom and why?
0: Mm-hmm.
1: Okay. And the thing that came to me is that there, for this story to have the contact and impact that I want it to have, it must have a broader context, okay? And that context comes from the historical story. Why is it that my mother is being sent off to residential school? Why is it that there are these, you know, uncomfortable circumstances in her life? There is a historical happening that led to the shift in power between Indigenous people and non-Indigenous people, and that started with the decimation of the buffalo.
0: Mm-hmm.
1: And so that's why I had to go back. And that was when it came to me that it has to be her, the great-grandmother, my great-grandmother,
0: yeah,
1: Eliza's grandmother. And that was when it came to me that it has to be her telling Eliza her story so that she can understand the adversity that she lived through and never gave up.
0: One thing you did do, if we're going back to this sort of earliest time period that you're covering in that novel, that first story of Swan talking to Eliza and saying, mm-hmm, you know, our people are resilient, you can be resilient as well.
1: Yeah.

0: you did a lot of archival research, I understand, talking about this time period, in addition, of course, I imagine, to, you know, looking back at things you know about your own family history.
1: Yes.
0: Was there anything you found in the historical record talking about this time period of settlers moving onto the prairie, the decimation of the buffalo, that really struck you?
1: Oh, there's so many things. So many things. But I'll refer to two. One was that I came across a classified ad from a newspaper in North Battleford, Saskatchewan, and it would have been right around that time. And it was so awful, it set me on my heels for a week. And it was a classified ad, and it was a lost and found, okay? And the ad went like this. It went, found, white horse in the place where the Indians starved to death. Okay? So in the ad, the place where the Indians starved to death had no content other than it being a geographical location.
0: Mm-hmm.
1: There was no horror. There was no shock. There was no empathy. There was no recognition of the brutality of colonialism. It was just like saying, found cell phone by the 7-Eleven.
0: Yeah.
1: Right. It was just a geographical location. And it just put me into the reality that Swan lived in and survived
0: mm-hmm.
1: so deeply, right? And so furiously, right? Like, with, you know, I was so mad after that for a good long time. And then the second thing that happened, there's an archive in Montana. I looked at it, or I was looking through it for various things, because you want your dates to work, you know. And there was a photo archive, and there was a photo, and it was handwritten on the photo. It said, Little Bear with the remnants of Big Bear's band in Havre, Montana. So that would have been them right after they were chased across the border through the Cypress Hills into Montana. And I looked at this photograph, and it was just, look at these beautiful people. It's in the book. And I thought, they've just been through all of this starvation mm-hmm. and, you know, illness, like these strange illnesses that have been introduced, and they're beautiful.
0: Mm-hmm.
1: And they're just absolutely beautiful. And then I thought, my grandma.

0: grandmother, my great grandmother has to be in that photo because she was with them when they were chased across the border. And so there I am expanding the photo, right? And looking at every face, and I found her. And I found her when she was, you know, she would have been in her early 30s.
1: Yeah. No, I'm looking at it now. I just opened the book, and you're right. Like, there's this resilience on display in the photo from these people that just have gone through, like, Buffalo just being decimated, like, food source gone, way of life completely being transformed. The other thing I'm thinking about, this photo is not in the book, but something that really I was thinking about quite a lot is those photos that you see from this time period of just the massive piles well, of and buffalo, you know, bones, right?
0: Yeah, and you know that Regina in Saskatchewan used to be known as Pile of Bones. Mm-hmm. And there's this incredible photograph of, you know, this multiple stories high pile of bones of, you know, buffalo bones, and this man standing next to it, and he looks like he's about an inch tall.
1: Yeah.
0: But what is a really interesting fact is that when Lewis and Clark were making their way west, you know, they encountered these massive herds of buffalo so far that they couldn't even see the horizon. They couldn't see the other end of the of the herds. When they came back 10 years later, they did not see one, not one. The scope of that massacre was just unbelievable. And imagine that happening in real time. And that's what Swan's story is about, that happening in real time. And, you know, General Philip Sheridan in the U.S., he's quoted in the book, and he says, every dead buffalo is an Indian gone.
1: Yeah.
0: So the intentionality of it is so obvious when you start reading things from that era. And I think that's something that people still don't grasp. You know how you can say a word over and over and over again till it's meaningless? I think that's what's happened with the concept of the decimation of the buffalo. Oh, yeah, that happened.
1: Yeah.
0: And with that, they lose the meaning, the impact of that, and how it rendered us powerless.
1: Yeah. You know, you think about what you're describing of just buffalo, these herds that go beyond the horizon, and now you go and you're lucky if you see a group of 30.
0: And if that. And that's recent.
1: Yeah, exactly. Yeah.
0: And there's a word in Cree that is used to describe buffalo. It's not the name buffalo, but what the word means is our survival, everything we need. And, you know, plus there was this sacred relationship. Indigenous people, Cree people, Prairie people really understood their relationship with the buffalo to be a sacred one.
1: Mm-hmm.
0: And so, you know, so there's all of that, like, why is Creator allowing this?
1: Mm-hmm.
0: As well as the, you know, little literal practical harm that was done to us.
1: Yeah. I've mentioned this being a multi-generational story, and you talked as well about the part of this novel that's sort of Eliza telling the story to Ella, who's her daughter, and we learn some of Ella's story as well. This would begin from, you know, her mom, from her great-grandmother. When you were writing Ella as a character, and I guess also thinking probably quite a lot about your own experiences, what do you recognize in her and that generation of Cree people that you didn't maybe see in your mom's generation?
0: Well, the fear, for one thing, the fearfulness, but also the 70s, the 1970s were a renaissance for Indigenous people. The residential schools were closing down. People were not necessarily going home after the residential schools because they didn't belong there anymore.
1: Mm-hmm.
0: You know, the loss of connection was so profound. So they would end up in the cities. And that's where the friendship centers came into being, was to provide resources for Indigenous people that were coming to urban centers. And, you know, so that was a time of profound change for Indigenous people when we were taking control of, you know, insisting on control of education, insisting on, you know, control of the management of our own First Nations rather than having the Indian agent running everything and so on. So, you know, that was an amazing time to be alive and to be involved. It was incredible. The level of racism was very profound, but what's happening now in terms of this, you know, resurgence of anti-Indigenous attitudes, it reminds me of them, and it's frightening.
1: Yeah. Why do you think that's happening now?
0: Because, you know, there's been you know, since

0: the 90s, some before that, but certainly since the 1990s, there have been significant Supreme Court of Canada decisions recognizing rights and title of Indigenous people. And I feel that primarily underneath that resurgence is a fear that there is going to be a change in the power dynamics in our country, and that Indigenous people are going to become more empowered. And everybody's freaked out that, you know, they're going to be taking away, you know, non-Indigenous people's land and so on and so forth. And it's ludicrous. I mean, it's really what it is a fear of a change, like a power shift, right? And I had a conversation with somebody, actually a friend, and they were very, very upset about the Cowichan decision and, you know, all of that. And I said, you do know that the Crown holds underlying title to all land in Canada, right? And they can come and take your land if they want to. Yeah. I said, so if Indigenous people have the underlying title to some land in British Columbia, what's the difference? And the response in a second, was, I don't trust them. And I think it's that inherent fear, you know, the settler fear that has carried through generations and that people felt, you know, comfortable in because they felt they had control.
1: Yeah. This book obviously is exposed, and you talk about some extremely difficult parts of our history. And like, I say our history because it's collective history. It's something that we're all involved in.
0: Absolutely.
1: If you are a settler whose family's been in Canada for long enough, you are very much also implicated. It's not just Indigenous history. And these ongoing consequences of colonization that you're talking about and some of this backlash. But then you've also spoken about this as a hopeful work. And
0: absolutely.
1: Yeah. Can you tell me more about that?
0: Well, because they all survive, right? My great-grandmother went through, you know, just the things that she experienced. She never saw a non-Indigenous person until she was in her 20s. So what you have in her is a character that lived a completely traditional lifestyle and then is in this collision with colonialism. And through all of that, we are still here. Through all of that, we are still powerful. Through all of that, that generation of Indigenous women that represents my great-grandmother laid a foundation of strength that we could build on. Mm. And that's pretty phenomenal when you think about it.
1: Yeah.
0: And hopeful, right? I think it was, well, I know it was, and it's referenced in the book, Raymond Williams, where he says the most radical thing that you can do is have hope instead of despair. And hope is not a passive thing. Hope is a is something that ignites, something that inspires, something that moves you forward. And, you know, and I think each of these characters represent hope, but they reflect the hope that I've seen in my aunties and my grandmother and, you know, the Indigenous women in my life.
1: Yeah.
0: And, you know, here we are.
1: At the back of the book, one of the photos you've included is this family picture that features some of the women in your family, including your great-grandmother, your grandmother, and your mom.
0: Yes.
1: And what struck me so much, I actually was getting quite emotional looking at it, because I think a lot of folks who read this book will recognize in this photo, I have a photo like this of people in my family. I have a photo on my phone of my great-grandmother, my grandmother, my mom, and me that I look at all the time. When you look at this photo of these women in your family now, having finished this book and put it out into the world, what do you think about?
0: Well, you know, they continue to inspire me, but now I sort of wake up and I look at my picture on the wall, because it's literally there when I sit up in my bed. It's right there. And I just say, well, I did it. I did it. And I'm very happy to have that out in the world. And I hope that people can be influenced by it in a way that they will reconsider what they think they know. And, you know, try to be thoughtful, compassionate, and accurate in the way that they think about Canadian history. Because we're never going to get to a point of reconciliation until we're standing on the same ground, you know, in terms of understanding of what our history really was, through, you know, an Indigenous lens.
1: Yeah. It's that phrase people say,

0: happened, then why do you need to reconcile? You don't, mm-hmm. right? Because it wasn't that bad. But it was that bad. So, you know, the more work that I can do to sort of encourage an understanding of the world through an Indigenous lens, the happier I'll be.
1: Mm. Michelle,
0: my pleasure, and thank you.

0: That was Michelle Good. We were speaking about her new novel, Eliza Sunshine. Our conversation covered the topic of residential schools. If you're in need of support, you can reach out to the 24-hour crisis line at 1-866-925-4419. I'm Matea Roach, and you're listening to Bookends on CBC Radio. We've all heard the words, will they, won't they, in the context of a romantic relationship. Will these people get together? Will they break up? What's going to happen? But we don't often think about it in the context of friendship. But in Teya Matonji's new book, My Person, that's the context she's exploring will they, won't they in. This context of best friends who are deciding whether they should break up. Tanya and Margot have been pretty inseparable since grade school. They share friends, they share years of memories, and they also share a Liberty Village apartment that Margot's parents own. About a year into their domestic codependence, Tanya starts to realize that she's actually not sure if she even likes Margot anymore, and maybe she wants out. But leaving is not just as simple as saying goodbye and closing the door. My Person is a portrait of intense female friendship and knowing when it's time to go. And so much more than that. Teya joins me in studio now to talk all about it. Welcome to Bookends, Teya. Thank you so much for coming in.
1: Thank you for having me.
0: So this book is coming off the success of the short story collection, Shut Up, You're Pretty, that was on Canada Reads in 2024. That was a big hit. But I've heard you say before that despite the success of that book, this is the book that's making you feel like you can say you're a writer. Why is that?
1: Partly because when I wrote Shut Up, You're Pretty, I wasn't thinking about a career in publishing, and I wasn't thinking about an extended life practice as a writer. I was really just writing a story that I wanted to explore, and that was my entire end goal. This book, with my novel, I sat down and I made like a firm decision. I'm going to be a writer. I'm going to write novels for a living, and I'm going to get an MFA and get an agent and participate in the public world of publishing. And so that's why it feels different for me. But the practice of writing, that's always been important and that's always been the same for both books. But just the identity of being a writer, that's the shift for me.
0: Yeah. What else were you doing at that time when you were working on Shut Up, You're Pretty that maybe would have informed your identity more?
1: I was bartending. I was a full-time bartender, a full-time server, and I was in school. And the majority of my writing practice was I would go to a closing shift. I worked at Jack Astor's in Scarborough at the time. And I would get home around like 2, 3 in the morning. And there was a 24-hour computer lab. And I would just go there and spend the entire night writing my short stories until noon, and I would go home at noon, sleep all day, and then go back to the bar. And I think when you live a lifestyle like that, it's hard to imagine coming out of it. I also wasn't necessarily unhappy with that. I was like, oh, this is just my life.
0: Going back to this novel, Tanya, the main character in this book, is also an author. She's reeling from the success of her first book, and there's a lot of pressure that she puts on herself. What did that pressure feel like for you? Is that something you experienced?
1: I didn't experience it immediately after Shut Up, You're Pretty. I feel it a bit more today. Really, with Shut Up, You're Pretty, I really was just being Teya. I really was just writing to write. Switching to writing to then have a career, now the pressure is on for me in the way that it wasn't on when I was working on Shut Up, You're Pretty. But I really gave that to Tanya, not even realizing that it's something that I could personally relate to. Because I felt like writing a debut novel in the way that I accomplished novel off of my MFA, that felt very standard in the sense that I got an MFA and now the expectation with all of my classmates, my cohort, is to then hopefully publish the thesis project. So

0: I felt very in community with that reality, that the pressure didn't exist until I was out of the program. And I knew that after my person, I'd have to produce an additional, now the pressure is on for me.
1: I want to ask a bit about the title My Person, because it's a Grey's Anatomy reference, which is a show that Tanya and Margot, these two roommates, watch together. It's this phrase that comes from the Meredith and Christina relationship, and it represents this kind of chosen family. It's a term that's endearing. It's also very possessive of like, you are mine. I can kind of feel the claws digging in a little bit. What does that phrase mean to you?
0: Very much a mixture of that. It is beautiful and charming to feel a sense of community and belonging with someone, but it's also a tiny bit suffocating and limiting to also have to almost obey to certain boundaries that have been drawn or expectation that are being imposed on you because of a title that you occupy. And I love the idea of Tanya essentially wanting to break free from being one person as opposed to whoever she wants to be on any given day. So I really played with the concept that my person can be something beautiful, but it could also be something very scary and suffocating.
1: Tanya and Margot, the characters, both grew up in Pickering, which is a town outside Toronto. It's kind of like adjacent to Scarborough, I guess. Can you describe, Tanya and Margot, what draws them together when they're growing up as kids and teens there?
0: In the book, it's really that they were set in the same desk, right? When they first met, they were both relatively new girls at their school and they were paired together. And because they were both new, I think that they both sort of put a lot of importance on that. But I think that that's natural when you're a child, right? The people that you meet playing sports or in dance class or wherever it is, that becomes sort of the way you learn about making friends and making relationships. And I wanted to essentially take that concept and lit it on fire. So that's really what brings them together initially. It's a matter of coincidence. It's just right place, right time.
1: Yeah, there's a certain randomness to it. And then I think it becomes so intense because there's just so much time that passes.

0: it's a matter of coincidence. It's just right place, right time.
1: Yeah, there's a certain randomness to it. Mm-hmm. And then I think it becomes so intense because there's just so much time that passes and shared mm-hmm. experiences. One thing I found so interesting reading this novel is, like, speaking with friends, I think it's a pretty universal experience.
0: Till this day, I'm not sure, because I really do think that it's as important and as meaningful to lose a friend versus to lose a romantic partner or to lose a family member. And I really was maybe like desperate for this kind of literature, this kind of media representation, because I care

0: so deeply about the people that I select as my friends and the friendships that I built, that when I think about losing that, it feels really horrifying. And I wanted to apply that feeling in the book of what would it look like to actually lose the person who you chose to build a friendship with beyond romantic connection, right? So I'm not sure why that's not really played out in the media. I do worry that we just value patriarchy a bit too much, and the idea of a romantic partnership is so attached to, like, I don't know, men, I feel. At least that's the way that I've kind of observed it in literature. So that's my inclining, that we're just not valuing the importance of female friendships and women in our lives enough in pop culture.
1: Have you had experiences like this where you've had like a very intense relationship where maybe you haven't necessarily had a friendship breakup, but there's some sort of turmoil that exists within the relationship or storms that you have to weather that maybe can be kind of difficult to understand for outside observers because it's like, oh, it's just your friend. Why is it so important?
0: Absolutely. The betrayal of a friend is different than the betrayal of a romantic partnership. And I think that we let our friends see us more fully than we do maybe immediately, because like with a friend, you can spend years and years and years seeing this person for who they are and still remaining in their lives because you're also dealing with other people at the same time. It's not just you and this person. Whereas like with a romantic partner, it's almost like if it's not working between us, then we're done. And then the relationship ends and there's no more. Friendship is different in the sense that you can actually recover a bit faster and you don't have to justify it. Whereas like, you know, if your ex is your ex, you can't just go for drinks with your ex and that being socially acceptable in the way that you can, you know, go for drinks with a friend from high school that you haven't seen a couple of years, and that's allowed. So there's a flexibility with friendship, I think, that we just don't really have with romantic partners, especially when it ends. And I really wanted to intensify that.
1: This is not the first time that you've written about these kind of intense, close female relationships, because Shut Up, You're Pretty, you also have a relationship that you write about in that collection of stories that have this kind of like push-pull.
0: Mm-hmm.
1: Are there any relationships in your life that were particularly formative or that have informed the way that you've approached writing friendship?
0: Yeah, I would say all of them. Every relationship I've ever had with almost every single person has made me think about relationship in a new, in a shinier way. The way at least that I exist in the world is I'm a very all or nothing person, and I really experience people to the full capacity that I can. And then when I sit down, that energy doesn't leave me when I hit the page. So I think that basically all of my relationships are with me when I'm writing.
1: Is that hard for your friends ever, do you think? Like to be the friends of a writer, knowing that some of the scraps of things that happen in your relationships might end up on the page?
0: I don't think so, mainly because I actually don't think that I borrow from my friends. It's more so the feelings, not so much the reality or the scenes. And so what I'm borrowing is not necessarily how me and my best friend live together or what our friendship looks like, but I'm borrowing that feeling, that love, that descriptor that I can actually apply and multiply on the page.
1: Mm.
0: So it's not really, I'm not a scene-based stealer, but I am an emotional sucker a little bit, I would say.
1: One thing that's interesting about the relationship between Tanya and Margot is they are friends, as we've discussed, like from a elementary school age, and then we're meeting them as characters now in their late 20s. Do you have people in your life that have been your friends for that long?
0: Oh, it's so weird because I low-key make fun of people that are still friends with their friends from high school, but the majority of my close friends are friends from high school. So I'm actually very good at keeping friends, despite the fact that I keep writing stories about people leaving each other. I think I'm fascinated by absence, and I like to apply that in different ways. But my core friend group are people that I've met when I was in the ninth grade. And I have also friends that I made throughout the beginning of my 20s that I still have now. I'm in my early 30s. And I'm famously say that I'm not good at making new friends. I'm only good at keeping the ones I already have.
1: Mm. Why do you think that is?
0: I'm a writer, so I to stop writing so that I can invest in a friendship, it just, that's not possible. It's the friendship deserves investment and deserves time. And I actually don't.

0: have time to give to a new person that isn't a character that I'm making up.
1: I'm talking to Taya Mutonji about her novel, My Person. I'm Matea Roach, and this is Bookends. Taya, I want to talk a bit about the power dynamic in Tanya and Margot's friendship, because this is one of the things that I think sets them on a course where things cannot continue as they've been for these two people. Can you walk us through what causes them to be in this apartment in Liberty Village?
0: Yeah, Tanya, she is now experiencing the life of a writer and she gets the opportunity to write a second book. There's also the pressure of having stability so that you can produce the project. And simultaneously, Margot, she is entering, you know, she's getting an apartment that was essentially a gift from her parents, and she's heard all the horror stories of roommates in Toronto or just roommates in general. So the idea of, well, if I have a spare bedroom and I need to get a roommate and my best friend is wanting to focus on her book without being distracted financially, at least, how about we just combine both needs? And, you know, we have years and years of being together to prove that we can sustain being together. And I think that that was a really nice plate to really explore. Well, is it true that you have years and years of being together? Because Tanya has been living her life and finding out about her blackness and her artistry, while Margot's been living her life finding out about her womanhood and her relationships. So they haven't actually been as together as they thought. And moving in the same apartment really exposes those differences.
1: You mentioned Tanya kind of growing into her blackness, because part of what happens in this novel is Tanya and Margot, you know, Tanya's black, Congolese, Margot is white. They grew up in Pickering, which my understanding is that Tanya would have been one of very few people of color at the school that they would have attended growing up. Mm-hmm. Now they're in Toronto, a more diverse community, but Tanya finds herself kind of still surrounded by a community that looks very similar to the community she grew up with and is thinking kind of, why did I move to the city and I'm still living like I'm in Pickering? Mm-hmm. How does that affect the relationship between the two of them?
0: I think it really provides the opportunity to look at how they are very different. And I think that they've always been in denial. Something about accepting our differences, calling out the ways in which we might not understand each other, and the way we might actually be so culturally, like emotionally different. I think that that's kind of scary in a friendship, that you've dependent on it being so similar.

0: might actually be so culturally, like, emotionally different. I think that that's kind of scary in a friendship, that you've dependent on it being so similar, putting them sort of in the same setting, Liberty Village being a little bit like a mini suburban in Toronto, and then in the same home, that's when they almost like they're meeting each other for the first time. And I think that they're also meeting themselves in a new way for the first time. So I really just wanted to play with that.
1: Yeah. I guess I'm curious, like, how do you think people can work through that? Because this is a thing that does happen in friendships where you get kind of increasingly involved with someone. You maybe start to meet that person's family.
0: Mm-hmm.
1: You realize there are certain things about this person's life that are actually so different to how you grew up. How do you reconcile that?
0: I think you kind of have to name it. And I think that's a scary thing to do. A lot of my personal friends are not of my race or my culture, but we are also not afraid of that. It's not a scary thing to be different. And that's always been present in my friendships that have at least succeeded. And if I were to really name the differences between the friendships that I couldn't stay in versus the friendships that I did, you know, my best friend, she's white, and she knows as much about what's happening in Black culture as I do, because she just wants to know. The same way as, like, she's also a scientist, and I'm able to sustain conversations with her about things that are really uniquely important to her. I know about her culture as well. I know about the way she grew up, and we've never been afraid of, like, she's a scientist, I'm an artist, yeah, we're different, our brains are a little bit wired differently. That is a plus for us. It's not something that we have to work through. It's something that we actually just hold together. And I wonder if that's actually the secret to being able to sustain a healthy relationship with someone that's so different than you, is to be able to say, hey, I love the fact that you're different than me, and I want to learn more about it.
1: Yeah. I mean, I think what we see in this novel is there is this sort of recognition of difference that was maybe delayed.
0: Yeah.
1: And then there's this push and pull between, do we try and save this friendship, or do we just try and do a clean break? And it gets to the point that Margot even convinces Tanya to go to couples therapy, which for friends, I think, is quite unconventional.
0: Mm-hmm.
1: Why is it so critical for Margot, from her perspective, to save this relationship?
0: It's kind of all she knows, right? She knew that for her, it's school, job, husband, children. That's been her entire world. And along with that, it's also the best friend that you made in childhood that now becomes the godmother to her child. That's her perfect story. And she's remained committed to that for the majority of her life. Tanya, that's not been her story. She's sort of been like, well, I could be this person today, I could be that. Oh, now I'm an artist, now I'm that. So Tanya's sort of actually constantly looking for something new, and she's very, like, seduced by life, and she doesn't really fit in one particular box. So she wants to be set free, whereas Margot wants to kind of, like, keep her in the story. So I think that Margot's desperation is really because that's what she knows, it's what she understands. And I wonder if Margot had been more open to actually having space in their friendship, if that friendship would have had maybe a higher chance of being more aligned.
1: It sounds as though you're describing in your relationships, you're friends with some people that are quite different from yourself, and we've had these friendships over a long period of time. Is that something you've had to negotiate, kind of like different lifestyles, different opinions about money, things like that?
0: Yeah, I'm actually kind of experiencing it now, just because I'm writing professionally, I do require a lot more solo time, and I'm a lot less accessible to the people in my life that I probably was a couple years ago when I was, you know, my profession.

0: and didn't require me to spend a lot of time in my head. And so my friendships, I need friendships that allow me to spend a little bit less time in my head now. And I think it was very much a matter of sitting down and being like, hey, there's this change in my lifestyle that is also going to now change my friendships. And I was just able to have those conversations. All relationships really survive on whether or not you're able to sustain uncomfortability. And if you're able to meet yourself for repair, because being friends with someone is uncomfortable. Loving someone can be uncomfortable. I've been lucky that it has kind of been okay for me.
1: Yeah.
0: But I won't lie. I'm fearful that one day writing is going to make me a very lonely person, you know. And I think that's a normal fear for an artist. But I really do think about that. I think a lot about how we navigate changes in our lives. And I think the best way to do that is by allowing the change to be part of your life as opposed to like rejecting it and trying to stay the same.
1: Mm. Interesting. You have the fear of like writing making you a lonely person. What is the sort of insurance against that that you can try and do to make sure that doesn't happen?
0: My birthday just passed and I asked for a day alone as like my birthday gift. So I'm very much just that person. But the reality of it is that like, as I think that I'm doing writing in the sense I treat it like a job and, you know, I write 9 to 5. I take my weekends like a normal person. I make sure that I schedule dinners with my friends. I still go to Pilates. So whereas like with Ship, You're Pretty writing, I didn't have a lot of control of when I could write. Now I do. And I choose to treat it in a professional matter. But Saturday and Sunday when I'm not writing, I'm also a little sad because I just really want to get back into it. Committing to that in order to preserve my life, I think is really what I had to do.
1: I want to return to the novel and talk a bit about perspective that we see in the novel, because we're getting Tanya's perspective and yet we do get some moments where we see Margot's view of the relationship when they go to couples therapy.
0: Yeah.
1: How different would my person be if it were framed through Margot?
0: I want to say that I would feel a tiny bit more even, but I don't believe that it would. I actually worry that if I were to write Margot's perspective too much, she would come off worse, because I wrote Margot to be someone who believes deeply that she's doing right by Tanya. And I think that sometimes people who believe deeply that they're doing right, I think that they tend to be a bit more villains than that they think. And the reason why I really ultimately decided not to write Margot's perspective too much is I really wanted to center being a Black woman in the city. And I really wanted to center the story from that. Also, a Black woman who was coming into her Blackness in a very vulnerable and public way. And I wanted to explore that. It's a bit of a through line throughout the book. And that is why I couldn't give Margot more space.
1: Yeah. Well, I guess like that's, again, part of the problem in the relationship is Margot herself doesn't make space for that, or doesn't see a need to make space for that, because it's not a part of her life.
0: Yeah. And Margot would have had to be someone who is concerned about that possibility in order for the friendship to really be even. And I think that she got just so comfortable with the way things were. She's someone who has just lived a comfortable life, whereas Tanya is someone who has lived an uncomfortable life. And that really is really what they're really negotiating.
1: Mm-hmm. Obviously, these are characters that have known each other through decades, and there's a lot of beauty and closeness. And I can certainly think back to people that I like no longer speak to, that I maybe knew when I was 18, that when I really think about it, I do have still some very special memories with those people. Why did you want to capture that kind of like lightning in a bottle of young friendship?
0: I think it's beautiful. You know, I just think that people learning about themselves and each other, there's something so special about that. And I never want to lose that within any character that I write. I really just want to honor the fact that life is long and life is messy. And friendship especially teaches you so much about life and about who you are. And I just think that sometimes we forget how meaningful that is. And I wanted to maybe have that on the page a little bit too. I did make sort of an active choice not to spend too much time thinking about their childhood so that we can really like focus on the breakup and like the friendship today. But underneath all that, there was a lot

0: lot of love there, and it's going to be hard to kind of move forward with or without that love.
1: Mm-hmm. I think at the end of the day, my opinion is that friendship is actually very romantic.
0: I do too.
1: Yeah.
0: I think for me personally, I've never really experienced romance the way that I have with my friends. They're very special to me, and that I can't imagine that not being the case.
1: Yeah. I think that's a really nice place to end it. And I am imagining now your friends listening to this and being like, yeah, I feel very loved.
0: Aww.
1: I feel very seen. Taya, thank you so much for coming in and chatting with me today. This was so much fun.
0: Thank you so much for having me.

Maya Mutonji joined me in our Toronto studio. Her new novel, My Person, is shortlisted for the Atwood Gibson Writers' Trust Fiction Prize. This week's show was produced by Lisa Matthews and Talia Cleott, with help from Cynthia Jimenez. Aili Yamamoto is our associate producer. Our senior producer is Jacqueline Kirk, and our executive producer is Aaron Balser. 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I'm Matea Roach, and this is Bookends. 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Thanks for listening, and I'll see you next time. 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
8: From CBC News, The World This Hour, I'm Neil Kumar. The U.S. Supreme Court has overturned a stay of execution for a Tennessee woman who was convicted of murder over three decades ago. But Krista Gayle Pike survived two doses of lethal injection and was taken to hospital on Wednesday. The capital punishment would make her the first woman to be executed in the state of Tennessee in at least 200 years. The 50-year-old was convicted for killing a 19-year-old back in 1995. In Alberta today, the Prime Minister is expected to decide whether to declare a new West Coast oil pipeline to be in the national interest. That would expedite the development of the Alberta government project. Excitement is already building in Fort McMurray, where the economy is already on the rise. Business reporter Kyle Bax has that story.
9: At North Star Ford in Fort McMurray, Alberta, the dealership lot is filled with a sea of pickups and SUVs. Owner Marty Giles says he's hiring to grow his staff by about 10%.
10: I haven't seen this much optimism actually in Fort McMurray for the last decade as I do today.
9: Some construction crews have seen a threefold increase in demand. Diana D'Souza is president of the local Chamber of Commerce.
11: It's organized chaos. They have to turn away work.
9: Today, the Prime Minister is expected to declare the proposed West Coast oil pipeline to be in the national interest. The project would ship oil from Alberta to the Vancouver area for export. These days, D'Souza says Fort McMurray is filled with excitement mixed with some trepidation.
11: The challenge is actually going

0: going to be labor and workforce.
1: Housing prices are rising and the population is growing. A noticeable upswing, with many wondering if a return to an oil boom is next. Kyle Bax, CBC News, Fort McMurray.
2: Fly Dubai is suspending all flights to Israel as investigators probe a violent incident aboard a plane destined for Tel Aviv. Israel says one pilot attacked the other, sending the plane into a steep plunge. It was then diverted to Saudi Arabia after passengers successfully intervened. Chris Kumansing reports.
3: We're here in the middle of an aircraft hijacking, says a passenger in a video recorded in the middle of the chaos. What became clear was that 90 minutes away from Tel Aviv, one of the pilots had stabbed the other. Despite his wounds, he managed to send out an emergency distress call and, according to those on the plane, was able to unlock the cockpit door. Crew members and passengers made their way in, dragging both men in uniform out, subduing the attacker. Benjamin Netanyahu, in the middle of a contentious election campaign, met one of the passengers at the airport who helped secure the plane. Earlier, Netanyahu gathered his security team to review the incident. According to Defense Minister Israel Katz, the rogue pilot intended to crash the plane, killing everyone on board. Israeli officials say the pilot has been arrested and remains in Saudi Arabia. Crystal Gamansing, CBC News, London.
2: For the second time this year, a Canadian astronaut is set to head into space. Joshua Kudrick will blast off on Thursday morning, bound for the International Space Station. Eli Glasner reports.
4: You get to see the stars, like, in a way that I think you very seldom get to see them elsewhere. So
5: the shimmering Alberta night sky is part of what inspired young Joshua Kudrick, a boy who grew up on a cattle farm in Fort Saskatchewan. Now the fighter pilot turned astronaut is set to climb in the SpaceX Dragon capsule, which will deliver him to the International Space Station.
4: I wanted to be an astronaut. I kept it to myself because I viewed it as something very unlikely to happen.
5: Once he's up there, Kudrick will be performing experiments and doing the regular maintenance.

0: biggest problems are found in space, his new home for the next 6 months. Eli Glasner, CBC News, Toronto.
1: And that is The World This Hour. For CBC News, I'm Neil Kumar.

Tunson and Totemec, hello, my relatives, and greetings to you on this National Day for Truth and Reconciliation. I'm Jared Martineau, and I have a very special concert to share with you today, recorded live at the 5th Annual Amit Sebkiwal Festival on Musqueam Territory in Vancouver. In the Hunkaminam language, Amit Sebkiwal means come toward the fire, and for the past 5 years, the Chan Center for the Performing Arts in Musqueam have presented a beautiful weekend gathering every September to celebrate Indigenous voices, community, and culture. The festival is held ahead of the National Day for Truth and Reconciliation, and it's an invitation to everyone, Indigenous and non-Indigenous people, to come closer toward the fire, to witness, uplift, and to share songs and stories. This year's

0: And it's an invitation to everyone, Indigenous and non-Indigenous people, to come closer toward the fire, to witness, uplift, and to share songs and stories. This year's celebration featured more than 24 artists from all over Turtle Island, and you're about to experience the festival's grand finale closing concert. Coming up, you'll hear performances from Ace and Abby, Boslin, CB, Logan Stats, and more. But first, let's hear from Coast Salish drum and dance group Satsu Stalkaya, Coastal Wolf Pack. Here's Musqueam elder, knowledge keeper, and group leader Alec Dan, live from the Chan Center for the Performing Arts.
1: Hi, Tepa, what's the amnesia? It's such an honor for me and my family, Satsu Stalkaya, to be here with you today to share a little bit of who we are as Hualmok Mustimok, people of the land. We're located here in the Musqueam traditional unceded territory. A few of us are from Musqueam, but we have representatives from throughout Coast Salish territory also. Me and my family, this is one family. Me and my wife, my sister, my two of our five children, some of our 19 grandchildren, brothers, son-in-laws, the whole family, you know. A few of our 19 grandchildren here with us, so it's always an honor for us to be the voice, you know, to share who we are as Coast Salish people. This next song that we're going to share with you is our Woman's Gathering song, and this song comes from our village called Ayalmuk. We know it as Jericho Beach today. You know, the Musqueam people and the indigenous people of itself, so we'll get into the Woman's Gathering song and dance. Haichkasiem.

A beautiful song to honor the majesty and power of the eagle. That was Satsu Stelkaya, Coastal Wolfpack, live from the Chan Center for the Performing Arts. They're an intergenerational family dance and drum group that represents Musqueam and many Coast Salish nations. And dressed in their beautiful regalia, masks and cedar shawls and hats, more than 15 members of their family performed at the closing concert of this year's Amitsevquewell, Come Toward the Fire in Vancouver. I'm Jared Martineau, and you're listening to a special concert presentation recorded live for the National Day for Truth and Reconciliation. Next, let's hear Ganyangahaga singer and songwriter Logan Statz. From his frontline activism right through to his brand new album, Peacemaker, Logan's days are rich in experience and full of stories. What I love most about his music is how he takes those stories and weaves them into beautiful songs. Live from the Chan Center for the Performing Arts, here's Logan Statz at a

Now we're good. Thank you very much, ladies and gentlemen. Well, I was in this coffee shop. I befriended an elder from the community, and one day she gave me a ride. She gave me a ride into town. I jumped into her car, and she started speaking to someone in her back seat. I'm looking behind me, but there's nobody there except for this beautiful wooden box. Now, she explained to me that it contained the ashes of her late husband, and she'd been driving around the reservation with her husband's ashes in the back seat of her car. Almost tucked and rolled. As I grew up into a young man, it became this example of what true love should be. This everlasting light doesn't go out no matter what. I wrote this song for her, and I call it I Wish I Knew Your Name. It's for the life of me, I could not remember her name. It goes like this.

0: every single goddamn backseat of her old car. Thank you very much. Now we'll go with you.
1: You could hear a pin drop during that one. Recorded live from the Chan Center for the Performing Arts, that was Mohawk singer and songwriter Logan Statz with I Wish I Knew Your Name. That stunning performance was part of the grand finale closing concert of Amit Sev Creewell, Come Toward the Fire, an annual Indigenous gathering and festival held on Musqueam territory in Vancouver. Well, from the ache and strum of Logan's folk ballads, let's shift into the Cree pop world of CB. Fresh from their very first Juno nomination and collaborations with artists like Ace and Abby, they've been riding high this year. And CB took the stage at Amit Sev Creewell for their very first performance in Vancouver, and they commanded the stage with their powerful voice and potent pop lyrics. Live from the Chan Center in Vancouver, here's CB with Stars.

Recorded live at the Chan Center for the Performing Arts, that Hot and Bothered Snaggin' song was from CB with Body to Body. They recorded the original with OG Cree singer Ace and Abby, who you'll hear coming up later.

0: recorded live from Musqueam Territory in Vancouver for the National Day for Truth and Reconciliation. 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She's been part of Amit Sepkwiwel each year at the festival, and this year she came to share powerful words about her connection to her homeland and culture and the responsibilities she carries to ensure those connections continue for generations to come. Live from Come Toward the Fire, here's Miss Christy Lee with Stay Light.
1: Stay in the light. I stay on light on my feet like Kwelkolir. I came to bring the heat deep from underneath these streets. So come and take a seat. Take front row and enjoy the show. Amit Sepkwiwel. Amit Sepkwiwel. Come and join the show. I'll never talk about something that I don't know. That's not how I flow. And it's not how we grow. And it's not how we roll. Up here on this fresh coast, I know who I am, and I know where I come from, and I will never change our ways. We will always make sure that our teachings stay. So here, where I stand, with my ancestors holding my hands, I will still bring the most. It's not bannock, it's not ration toast, it's high quality, as fresh as it can be. You see, I got this rub, it's made out of real good devil's club. But you know what, cub, you gotta stop with the over-harvest. It's slowing down my lungs, I'm feeling a little lethargic. You're moving a little too quick, you gotta bring it back. Slow it down like sap. It's harvest time, time to get your mind right. Weave this basket watertight, and it's all right. Put down your phones and put your feet on the land. With your souls, feel the soul vibe of the path that the old ones still ride. Sometimes deep in my mind, I grow taller than the trees, way past the mountaintops where I can pick stars like berries from the sky. In just a few steps, I walk from one village to the next. I speak with other giants as we sit along the shores of these lands, feeling the water with our hands. Compassion and humility, it's what gives us the ability to see. Sometimes what we show isn't always what we know. I took the time to learn about all these different tools that I carry in my basket, and how to use them on time. When I was given my name at the age of one, a quick reincarnation because our job is never done. I once heard, you're just like your auntie. She would go behind those curtains and give them heck. You're just like your granny. She would go right on the floor and stop everything if it wasn't right. She would stop and make sure it was right. Just the way it needed to be. I'll always remember that this is me and my children and my future grandchildren and great-grandchildren, great-great-great-great-grandchildren. My family, this is who we are and who we're meant to be. We are the light and we're meant to shine forever like the bright golden sun.

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1: From Musqueam to Heisla territory, that was Boslin with Whitney, recorded live at the Chan Center in Vancouver. I'm Jared Martineau, and you're listening to a special concert presentation of A Meets Up Be Well, Come Toward the Fire, recorded for the National Day for Truth and Reconciliation right here on CBC Music and Radio. Boslin is one of the most dynamic Indigenous voices on the West Coast right now, and he's making moves not just in music, but also in filmmaking. And for him, art in all its forms is about storytelling and self-expression. And he says his mission is to show Indigenous youth that anything is possible if you dream it and believe it. And that's the energy he brought to the closing concert at Come Toward the Fire. 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

That funk-filled blast of energy was an unreleased tune from Boslin called McLove. And as you could hear, it was recorded all the way live with an amazing live band for the closing concert of this year's Amit Sepwiwell, Come Toward the Fire Festival. I'm Jared Martineau, and you're listening to a special concert here on CBC Music and Radio, recorded for the National Day for Truth and Reconciliation. By the time O.G. Cree singer and songwriter Asen Abbey took the stage at the Chan Center for the Performing Arts, the whole room was vibrating with good energy. And if there's anything that Asen Abbey knows how to do, it's to take that energy even higher. His whole set was performed solo, with just a simple setup of guitar and effects pedals. But from the second he started to play, from the very first note he sang, you could feel yourself being transported somewhere else, ever closer toward the fire. Fire that burns so bright in Asen Abbey's stories and songs. Live from Amit Sepwiwell, this is Ocean Breath

0: Come out of Vancouver and make some noise! 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
1: Live from the Chan Center for the Performing Arts in Vancouver, that was Aisen Abbey with Ego Death. And that soaring, beautiful song closed out an incredible evening of Indigenous stories, music, and joyful celebration at this year's edition of Amit Sefwiwel, Come Toward the Fire. And that other voice you heard on stage cheering the crowd and the audience along was none other than Reservation Dogs star and MC of the event, Dallas Goldtooth. I'm Jared Martineau, and I hope you've enjoyed the music today. 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You can listen to this entire concert again. Just head to the CBC Listen app and search for Come Toward the Fire 2026. Amit Sefwiwel was produced by Pat Carabray and me. It was recorded and mixed in Vancouver by James Perella. Our production manager is David Humphrey. Our programming manager is Sasha Cow. Mimi Abrams is our festival technical director. Andrew Ryder is our assistant technical director. And Lloyd Balzer is our head audio technician. Thanks to Spiros Georgiou for mixing this radio special. Hajka to Alec Guerin, Christy Lee Charles, Willemia Sparrow, Manuel Strain, Larry Grant, Odette Wilson, Cindy Point and Musqueam, and to the entire team at the Chan Center for the Performing Arts. And Hajka CM, thank you all very much for listening.
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3: From CBC News, the World This Hour, I'm Neil Kumar. We begin in Tennessee, where state officials have been unable to put Krista Gayle Pike to death following two lethal injections. The 50-year-old was taken to a hospital following the failed execution attempt. On Wednesday, the U.S. Supreme Court allowed the state of Tennessee to proceed with the lethal injection. Pike was convicted of murdering a 9-year-old in 1995 when she was 18. The families of workers from a Canadian mining company who were kidnapped by a suspected cartel commando squad earlier this year say Vizsla Silvercorp has done little to help shed light on what happened and why. Now they are looking to take the case to Canada in hopes a criminal probe here can help uncover the truth. Jorge Barrera has the story.
4: Mexico City lawyer Odrasil Ricardo Espinosa says he plans to file a criminal complaint with the RCMP to investigate whether Vizsla Silvercorp, a Vancouver-based mining firm, had dealings with factions of the Sinaloa cartel, a designated terror organization in Canada. Espinosa represents the families of 7 of 10 workers kidnapped by a suspected faction of the Sinaloa cartel from a Vizsla Silver compound in Concordia, Sinaloa on January 23rd. 9 of the workers' bodies were later recovered in unmarked graves with signs of blunt force trauma and gunshot wounds to the head.

0: La empresa no ha participado en la investigación, no
1: The
0: ha
1: company has not participated or provided
0: presentado
1: information for the Mexican investigation, he alleges. Bisla Silver told CBC News that it has provided Mexican authorities with all requested information and can't provide further comment because the matter is an ongoing investigation. Jorge Barrera, CBC News, Mexico City.
2: The CEO of the U.S. company that owns Ontario-based steelmaker Stelco is defending his decision to refuse financial help from Ottawa and lay off hundreds of workers.
3: We can't buy a market. So that's the bottom line. They offered money. That's the wrong solution for the problem we have. We need a market to sell galvanized steel.
2: Lorenzo Gonzalez says the company hasn't been able to find a viable export to the U.S. because of tariffs and the trade war. Stelco announced earlier this week that it would wind down some operations at its Hamilton plant. Gonzalez says the Prime Minister's threat to pursue the company over legal obligations for employment is, quote, a bad idea and sends the wrong message to potential investors. Canadian astronaut Joshua Kudrick is set to blast off for the International Space Station today. He is one of four members on the next SpaceX mission. The rocket is scheduled to take off from the Kennedy Space Center. Over the next 6 months, the astronauts will carry out scientific experiments and maintain the space station, which potentially includes spacewalks. This year, China's Golden Week holidays just so happen to be 13 days long, including the Mid-Autumn Festival and the October 1st National Day today. While travel bookings have surged this year, overall spending appears to still be down. As Lisa Sheng reports, Beijing is trying to find ways to boost consumption.
4: As Chinese travelers rush through airports and train stations for a 13-day holiday this year, authorities have planned for the increased traffic. All that tourism may not translate into more spending. While some travel agencies saw a jump in overseas trips, people are still careful with their money. Art Wu is a senior economist with BMO.
5: The job market, I believe, is in quite weak shape.
4: This is the first time Beijing has provided these subsidies, said Liu Yi, head of the China Fiscal and Tax Center at Beijing University. The push comes as the trade war with the U.S. feeds into economic anxieties, pressuring China to boost domestic spending. Wu says a stronger Chinese economy will also benefit Canada as it looks to deepen ties.
5: It would be good for Canada and pretty much any commodity producer around the world, because that's what China's short on.
4: Lisa Sheng, CBC News, Toronto.
2: And that is the World This Hour. For CBC News, I'm Neil Kumar.

0: facility that was so inviting that it also told me somewhere like, Lena, your house is ready for you. But then I saw all these hands up in the air as well. Those were needs.
1: Those hands belong to generations of Inuit who are hungry for language. And the facility she dreamed up was a center in Iqaluit dedicated to assuaging that hunger.
0: I sketched what I signed my dream the very next morning upon waking up. I guess it was a sign that I got it imprinted in me even stronger because it haunted me. I decided to sketch a bigger facility in 1997, only because I kept playing around with, you know, this dream, and I would expand it, and I saw it all in color, and I would be inside the facility. Like, I just imagined so much of it.
1: She wrote a mission statement telling the story of this center, a center that still lived only in her imagination. It was 2.5 pages long.
0: In present tense, because when you do your vision statement, you do it in present tense, not way down in the distant future that may never, you know, come to fruition or even manifest.
1: Lena knew it was inevitable that her dream would come true.
0: I never really saw obstacles and challenges like a reason for me to not pursue without that level of trust. And I'm a teacher by training, so I taught for many years in the system. Since I put my foot into the school back in early 70s, I just knew that I wanted to be a teacher to promote my language. And Inuktitut wasn't even taught in the school yet at the time. Having found no space to make Inuktitut a language that thrives, I kind of knew that I needed to create a space that allowed it to thrive.
2: We are a capital.
1: Welcome to Ideas. I'm Nala Ayed. More than 30 years after Lena Ivic woke up and started sketching, I visited her in the future she dreamed into being. An institute of Inuktitut higher learning in Nunavut's capital called Perovik. It's a place where people can study their language at the most advanced level.
0: Even I have a great deal of hunger to learn more about the rich traditional terminology of Inuit. They would have been like a daily language in the years before.
1: And a place that offers a pathway back into Inuktitut for Inuit who grew up outside it.
3: They offer this other program, Alniavik, which is specifically designed for Inuit who want to learn Inuktitut as a second language. And I'm like, that is oddly specific and exactly me. I'm like, heck yeah, I want to do this.
1: Younger generations in Nunavut today are less likely to grow up immersed in Inuktitut. In 2021, 65% of Inuit youth 15 and under reported Inuktitut as one of their mother tongues, compared to over 90% of Inuit 55 and older.
4: My children's great-grandparents were unilingual, and then their grandparents have less Inuktitut, and then to us as their parents have even less, and to them they have none. So we're trying to reclaim that and bring that back.
1: In this program, they can finally find the words they've been searching for.
5: You know, you're trying to convey a feeling or an emotion or move the story this way or that way, and there's like a specific way you want to say it, and it's just so satisfying when you have the right one that does it in a word.
1: We'll begin with one of those words, Auniavik. It's a word that comes from this landscape and has no easy equivalent in English. But in this one word, there is a whole world.
0: I'll use two types of examples for it. During like the transitional phase of seasons, like the fall where it's not so

0: so safe for traveling by boat anymore because of the freeze-up, but the ice is not safe yet. So there's these little inlet types where when you can't travel to hunt, often the seals would be around those like sheltered areas. And often Inuit hunters would wait for seals to pop up. So that's an example of that sheltered cove-like landscape, Owl Lake. And the other use I want to share about is during transitional traveling, let's say in the spring. Sometimes a family would temporarily camp there on their way to their more permanent destination, very well knowing it's not their permanent space.
1: That space inspired Perhovic's course for Inuit adults who want to learn Inuktitut as a second language, a temporary transitory space on the journey to full fluency.
2: I really love it because Inuit were traditionally semi-nomadic and we would have put up, you know, temporary spots here and there. My full name is Ashley Khalavak-Savard and I am from Iqaluit Nunavut. And I like that idea a lot because it leaves room to grow, room to wander in a way that makes sense to me, like on my journey, my learning journey. Yeah, it's just very literal. Yeah, I love Inuktitut.
3: It's a stopping point, almost like a way station on your way towards something else. We know we're heading towards language and we're heading towards our culture and just doing that together. And we can all come here and take a rest and take a stop and appreciate that. My name is Jamesy Oyunga, and I am an Inuk writer from the Northwest Territories, and I'm here now living in Iqaluit. It was online, I was reading an article, I guess it happened during COVID times, that these Inuktitut beginner language courses were being offered online digitally. I really loved it. It was just kind of what I needed at that level. And the more I looked into it, I'm like, it's part of this other school, Pilhovik, and they offer this other program, Alniavik. I can be able to move to Iqaluit and also connect with other people who are in the exact same boat. And there's lots of us.
4: My name is Jennifer Lindell. I'm from Iqaluit. I was born and raised here. I'm a mother of four, and I am an entrepreneur hairstylist here in Iqaluit. And I've been interested in strengthening my Inuktitut second language for not only myself, but for my children to be able to start to speak Inuktitut and also communicate with our unilingual clients that deserve to have someone speak to them in their language and to understand them properly. My mother speaks fluent Inuktitut, Inuinaktun. She has many dialects that she understands. She was a school teacher and she taught Inuktitut. She was pretty good with me. I feel like I had it and I lost it and I kind of brought it back. My father's from Quebec, so I spent a lot of my summers, the full summer in Quebec, and I feel like I was picking up a lot of French. So it was a lot of mixed back and forth, and I don't feel as solid in Inuktitut as I want to be. I can fully understand, but to be able to feel confident was something I struggled with. Being in Iqaluit, in the capital, it isn't strong. My husband is from Akwe, and Inuktitut is his first language, and he had to learn English later. But my upbringing, it was definitely more English.
2: Well, I grew up in Iqaluit. I'm half Inuk, half French-Canadian, and I grew up hearing both, but never being sufficient in both languages, French and Inuktitut. My parents kind of used English as the common language. Mm. And it's hard because being a biracial Inuk, trying to navigate identity, and a lot of identity for Inuit is tied to language, tied to cultural activities, and tied to community. And I felt like the language part is the key to opening up all those other aspects of Inuit culture.
0: I believed that a language learning center really needs to be connected to our culture. And our culture is out there in the natural classroom.
1: When she first dreamed up Perhovik and started sketching its design, Lena knew it couldn't just happen within four walls.
0: I also sketched on the land retreat component to it. We feel at home out there. It's serene, it's peaceful, it allows

0: allows you to do two things simultaneously or spontaneously, which is thinking about tomorrow and ideas, but also living in the moment totally.
1: That big smile says it all.
2: On the first day of Anyavik in August, a cohort of roughly 15 students gathers by the harbor and heads off for a week at camp.
3: It was actually over there. You can see that's what they call the breakwater, you know, for have calmer waters for people getting out on boats. And that was the very first day that we all had to meet each other to get on the boats to go out to Salut, which is way over there, about an hour's boat ride in that direction. And it's cold and, you know, a bunch of strangers were all like, hi, awkwardly saying hello to one another. I get a message from my mother saying, oh, hi, I see you're getting on a boat right now. You're on your way out to Salut. I'm like, Mom, like, how do you even know that? Like, I haven't talked to you guys in a couple of weeks. They're like, oh no, I saw it on Facebook. I'm like, how is it? It's like, oh, your cousin posted that she's on a boat and I saw you in the background. I'm like, my what? And I look over and it was Elizabeth Ryan. I'm like, hi, are we related? And she's like, oh yes, all these different crazy ways that we're all connected and keep crossing paths.
0: We arrived on a very sunny, calm day in the campsite Sarut, and we have cabins and tents, and we all came together and had like an opening ceremony and explanation of what the week will be.
4: It's only a week, but it's intensive week, like morning to night, but you don't feel it because we're in our natural classroom, but also our natural cycle. If you take like working on a sealskin where the women do out there. The whole process is from stage 1 to stage 17.
5: It's when you take off the initial layer of blubber, and then mudjak is the second, when you take off the membrane on the sealskin. Mm-hmm. You wash it, wasak. When you're sewing up the holes afterwards, avasik. When you put it on the frame, innik. Mm. When it's drying, inniasi. Mm. When you take it off the frame, inniuyak.
2: That's Cindy Vincent, a graduate of the program.
5: Oh, and then you soften it and you take off any other kind of layers of membrane afterwards with another tool called a tessitute. Katakti. And then you kind of roll it up into a ball and you stomp on it to help soften it, and that's dukil.
0: Being on the land, the weather is boss. You know, you can't change that and you have to work with it. And we had, for a few days, really high winds, and it kind of blew the roof off the tent, and we had items blowing around. We were cleaning sealskins and they were, you know, smacking us in the face. And it just made us realize that this was part of life before and that that's something we have to work with. But we had so much fun. I wouldn't have changed, you know, that the wind. And then on the way home, it was calm again. So those winds came at the right time.
6: Last year, I was part of a leadership cohort at work, and through one of our modules, we got to go to Salut, to Pilvik's camp, to do the Amnait Angutit Makimanik, so the Reclaiming the Whole Man and Whole Woman program. And on my second day at camp, I found myself speaking fluently, to the point where even my colleagues and friends I've had since high school looked at me and went, holy crap, you're fluent. And I just kind of went, oh, I am. And from there, it was like, this is where I need to be. And I came back from that trip and told my boss, I'm applying for school in January. Alexia Cousins Nguyunga, Khalomio Dawyunga, Panatumio Sayawyunga. So my name is Alexia Cousins. I'm from I live in Iqaluit, but I'm from Pengertung. I guess you can call me a mature student, and I also have a daughter who's in college. So me and my daughter are both going to school at the same time. Yeah. Inuktitut is actually my first language. And so Aunelvik is designed for Inuit, where Inuktitut isn't their first language. But as it's a good foundational course, this is where I want to apply.
7: What is it that you think from the environment that you were in that helped you suddenly begin speaking so fluently? Like, what's the connection?
6: It's total immersion. All the instructors and all those working at camp are always speaking, you know, to

0: So that's what you're hearing all the time with interpreters there. If we need to, we can ask questions. But even just being immersed in that was enough to trigger the language switch in my mind. Yeah.
1: So it's an immersion in the language, but it's also an immersion in the culture.
0: Absolutely. Such an immersion in the culture. So when you're at camp, you are living camp life. Though we may have internet access and we're running, you know, fridges and ovens off propane, we don't have running water. You know, we're still having to fetch water. We have to make sure the boats are good. We have to be aware of our surroundings at all time. If someone doesn't do their chore at camp, camp doesn't run. So we really rely on each other, and that it's a really great way to actually bond with your class, kind of build a foundation in a safe place.

0: You've described something you called young Inuit who have endured years of hunger to learn their own language. I'm just curious how you describe that hunger. What does it look like? And how people respond when they finally address that hunger?
1: I feel extremely small to answer because I see it through my own eyes. I witness it along with all my colleagues, especially when we have our cohorts out on the land. The answer is all there. Like when you're feeling so limited in expressing in your own language, or when you're feeling limited because you haven't learned how to do some cultural skill that really matters. You have that feeling of not just a feeling of insecurity, but also that feeling of void. If I'm in my 40s, late 40s, and I know I'm going to be a grandparent fairly soon, then you feel like, oh, I'm feeling inadequate because I don't have a lot of knowledge about my own culture. And then once you become in your 60s and you're becoming, great grand or a grand, or for that matter, the next generation of knowledge keeper to be, these are natural stages of reevaluating yourself. But I think it's that early 20s, mid-20s cycle where you start to really feel like, where am I coming from? Where am I from? I want to know more about me.
2: There was a time in high school or when in my youth where I was not learning Inuktitut and I didn't think I needed it and it didn't feel so great and I didn't really know who I was because of that.
0: What is it that knowing this language unlocks in you?
2: Well, for me, it unlocks history, family, and life lessons. I feel like Western society is very fast-paced, very aggressive. They don't spend time to digest everything or think about things thoroughly. There's no time, you know? And I think with Inuktitut, I force myself to slow down, to take it in, to digest it, to understand fully and what that means too. This is why I love poetry writing too, to take these ideas and articulate them and to be able to share that and to kind of connect those two worlds, if that makes sense.
0: Have you gotten to the point where you're writing poetry in?
2: Yes, I have. I've published one poem in Inuktitut with the Canadian League of Poets, I think. And I've written about three more goals to have a book of poetry.
3: Around the same time, I also was working on writing a play in Inuktitut, and so it kind of went hand in hand with my learning. The play is an original kind of creation story for Inuit, talking about the origins of Takanaluk or Sedna or Nuliayuk.
0: And can you explain what that is?
3: Yeah.
0: Yes, please.
3: So some people would explain it as she's the goddess of the sea, but really she's kind of more than that. When I got into more stories and more histories, which I was already really interested in, because she's also very connected with tattooing and tattooing history. So she's kind of like one of the main figures in Inuit spirituality.
0: And that would be relevant to any Inuit community, not just in Canada, right?
3: Yep, all over. There are stories of her in Alaska, all across Nunavut, different versions, even in Greenland. It's one of the main stories that kind of encompasses all Inuit.
0: What can you say, or what did you want to do in Inuktitut in a play that you couldn't do in English?
3: There's so much history and so much emotion, and Inuktitut can be very specific, and it would take a few sentences to say in English what you want to say in Inuktitut. So originally I had written the play mostly in English, but there were some words and concepts that were, included where I was like, this is the word we're going to use. And I got to, understand the whole concept of that word through conversations. And then we had originally translated it into the North Baffin dialect, which is the one I like. But many of the actors were from South Baffin, so we translated it into South Baffin, actually with another Biblical teacher. A lot of the conversations was really just understanding these bigger concepts and bigger words and kind of the nuances between the words that I was like, no, it's definitely this one.
4: As she worked on the play and studied at Prajovac, Sandy Vincent fell in love with the feeling of finding the exact right word.
3: You know, we were talking about maybe a star constellation and what it was in Inuktitut, and I was really stuck on that. I'm like, okay. And then I'd ask my friend, I'm like, hey, do you know about this? And she'd be like, hold on, let's call my grandma. So we'd like FaceTime her grandma, and her grandma would share the story, and I'd hear her grandma say it in Inuktitut, and then she would kind of help translate it. That was a really cool experience, whereas, you know, something was mentioned in passing in class, and I just got really interested and ran with it and learned more than anybody kind of thought about.
5: Speaking about family is a big thing, because family members have names, and they're not names that, you know, people outside the family would address them by. There's kind of a joke, like, go tell baby that uncle said that brother was going to take him to the store later. Like, yeah. But only that person would understand which relatives you're talking about. And of course, saying that fully in Inuktitut, it sounds weird when I just said it in English. Yes, like, exactly. Yeah, but if you were using those same kind of names in Inuktitut for those people, it's almost more endearing. Like, Anik, brother. Anikuluk, precious brother. Mm. Anikuta, tall brother. So because I have four brothers, I have Anikuta, I have Anikulu, I have a brother. Like, I just call him brother. Yeah. And then I have Anik. So even though all four brothers all have Ani, you know, showing the relationship that they are my brother, there's a affix to indicate which brother I'm talking about.
6: Wow. And a layer that wouldn't happen in English.
5: But it would sound silly for me to, like, tall brother, you know, or precious brother. Yeah. But Anikulu sounds nice. Yeah. Anikuta sounds better than tall brother.
7: We had this unit where we're exploring family terminology, kinship terminology, which is another whole, a whole other conversation, because it's just one of those things, the myriad, it just explodes out the more you look into it. I have found with connecting with my aunt here and talking to them, I'm like, I'm doing this kinship terminology thing and we're filling out family trees. But then they also told me, like, well, there's this Triobol document, which is there's this Father Triobol, I think an Anglican minister in the 1950s in Iglulik, who started to make family trees and take documents of everyone in the community and all their relations that they could remember. And so they had this and they shared it with me. And I was like, this is amazing. Being able, I can see going back, like, you know, five or six generations of my Inuit side of the family. And so I shared that with the rest of the cohort of students, right? Because we may have ties going back to Iglulik. And sure enough, we found out we did. And that, like, three of us were related to one another and that we're all part of this kind of same family tree, all descended. And, like, we didn't know it at the time until we were all, like, presenting to the rest of the class. And we're like, hey, that's my same, like, ancestors.
4: In Iqaluit, Jamesy is getting to know the place where his mother grew up, the subject of so many of his childhood stories.
7: She was always a translator, you know, with her language, with Inuktitut. And eventually that had brought her to Yellowknife. I mean, that's where the Legislative Assembly is. And before Nunavut had become its own territory, before everything was just all the Northwest Territories. And so my mom would travel in between Iqaluit and Yellowknife, just working at the different legislative buildings. As a kid, I never really got to come up here to Iqaluit whenever my mom would be traveling. And so I'm always hearing about this far off place that, you know, there's a land in Nunavut and it's filled with all of our people and the culture and traditions, everything that I've been researching and trying to explore, you know, it's all here.
4: Now he works at Inhabit Media, the only Inuit-owned independent publisher in the Canadian Arctic.
7: And I sit at my office, I work at Inhabit, and I'm working on translating with creative writing and everything. And it reminds me of her doing the same thing, of her sitting in her exact same office, surrounded by her Inuktitut dictionaries. And now I have the same Inuktitut dictionaries, and we're both kind of working in the same field. Mm. And it's all centered around language. And this hunger for language, my mom having the same thing, you know, that's how she decided that was her career was, is helping Inuit, you know, being able to communicate, you know, whether it's through publishing or through like a medical translating as well, helping Inuit receive the care that they need in order to achieve a bit of healing. And language is a vehicle for that, right?
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0: 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I'm Nala Ayed. Whenever we walk down the hall to find a quiet spot to interview a student, we could still hear the rest of the class laughing in the background. That laughter isn't just joyful. It's healing, especially for the students in Orniavec, a course designed to teach Inuit adults Inuktitut as a second language. In Nunavut, more than 90% of Inuit 55 and older have Inuktitut as a mother tongue, compared to just 65% of Inuit youth 15 and under. Many of the students in this course carry the complicated emotional baggage of having grown up without Inuktitut or having lost some of what they once knew.
1: There have been times where growing up I have said something incorrectly and I have been told, hey, that's wrong, or hey, demangungi. And it was done in such a way where I felt shunned, where I didn't want to try again because I was afraid to get in trouble. It's almost, I guess, embarrassing or feeling shame.
0: That's a feeling Ayu Peter knows well. She's a renowned Inuit rights activist who teaches in the program. Ayu was born in Greenland and sent to live with a white Danish family as a child. When she returned to Greenland at 18, she could no longer speak Inuktitut.
2: Could you speak to what it is that you think you bring when you teach a language that you had actually lost at some point, that maybe somebody who's spoken it their whole lives may not be able to bring?
3: I bring a lot of laughter. We laugh a lot, which makes it a safe environment. The residential school instruction was so bad. They were in fear they would be beaten. They would be, you know, all those punishment. Christianity comes from punishment. And the Western system comes from punishing. And if you punish people, like, what are they learning? They learn to be in straitjackets. That's what. So with the teaching, we do it in a fantastically fun way, safe. And they learn so fast. They were so committed. They were just like me, so hungry to learn the language and the culture.
2: So you think that hunger that you had, the fact that you missed all those years, makes you understand them better?
3: I would like to think so, because there's that insecurity.
4: As a community, you know, with residential schools and federal day schools, language was taken away. And when the children came back and they didn't speak Inuktitut, that was such a heartache and heartbreak. You know, what is an Inuk without language? And that's something that people have kind of changed their minds on. Instead of, like, grieving, they're now encouraged.

0: encouraging. Anyway, to learn Inuktitut, there's a lot more kindness and patience and understanding as to why this generation wouldn't speak or didn't have the tools to speak.
1: In terms of language loss, my father is non-Inuk, but that family line has also experienced language loss. Moving to Canada, my grandmother and the family spoke Danish, but it sounded like German. So when they moved to Canada, they were told not to speak Danish. So that was language loss as well. And for us in the classroom, there's correcting of each other, but it's done in a way where, you know, we're cautious of the tone and we're cautious of the way we approach it, saying, like, say that again. And so it gives us a chance to think about what we just said, to say it again, and understanding that we're all learning together. I mean, we're all at different levels, I should say. Some of us are more fluent speaking and some of us are more fluent writers or readers. So, like, we're all in different points now.
2: What about your daughter? Where is she at in her Inuktitut journey?
1: My daughter has some understanding, but doesn't speak. And I was raised in a household surrounded by Inuktitut. My mother works for CBC.
2: Oh, yeah. Who's
1: my mom? Salome.
3: Oh my God, Salome. Are you Salome's daughter?
1: Yes, I am.
2: You're kidding me. Oh, yeah. My God. Yeah.
3: We spent a week with your mom 2 years ago in Pavernaduk.
2: Oh, yeah.
4: Oh, my God. That is hilarious.
2: Yeah.
3: Oh, my God.
2: So, I want to scream.
5: Salu Ava, Alexia's mother, is a senior producer at CBC Radio in Iqaluit, where she trains Inuktitut language broadcasters.
1: I was raised in a radio house with Inuktitut on all the time. My mom's siblings were in radio at, like, my grandmother worked in radio. We always had the radio on, always Inuktitut playing. So I was always listening to that. And now when I raised my daughter, we didn't have the same kind of routine. And with technology now, we don't necessarily rely on the radio for news or information. So we don't always have the radio on. So we're missing the Inuktitut programming, that kind of thing. But also English is very much the dominant working language. Actually, people within my generation and a generation before were kind of swayed away from using Inuktitut a little bit because English was the dominant working language. And so it was kind of said that if you want to have a good job, you need to speak English.
0: So I think growing up, we were told in the school system, look outwards, go out of Nunavut, go to university, and you need French for that. Inuktitut is not really necessary, you know, unless you're wanting to stay here. And actually, I like to say, how do I say this? To be accountable to myself, because I was a part of that generation, and it wasn't just me, it was a lot of people in my peer groups that were like wanting to put Inuktitut behind, and quickly realizing as we went out into the real world, we didn't know who we were, and then backtracking and trying to reclaim Inuktitut. And that's how, for myself, I make sense in my world, and how I make sense of the people around me, and I feel good.
2: What are you telling your daughter about language?
1: For her, it's to hold on to what's dear. And I understand that, you know, she's at an age where language is not as easy to grasp. You know, she's an adult, a young adult, so it's a little bit more challenging. But I remind her that it doesn't make her less of an Inuk. It doesn't define who she is. Yeah. Sorry.
2: It's okay, please. Oh, my God.
1: Because so much of our identity is stored in our language.
2: Yeah.
1: So there are so many Inuit who don't feel Inuk enough.
2: Yeah.
1: Because they don't speak.
2: Yeah.
1: Not that they can't speak.
2: Yeah.
1: It's just they haven't had the opportunity or the space to learn. And that's the beauty of pelvic.
2: Is there guilt that comes with that? Is there?
1: A little bit. Yeah. But we create our own guilt. Guilt is not a feeling that's natural. It's something that we have created.
2: Yeah.
1: So I try not to feel guilt. Instead, I try to do what I can to change that feeling. So if I'm feeling guilty about something, let's say for a language, for my daughter not knowing the language, then, like, as I'm doing right now, I share with her what homework I have or what I learned in class, and it helps her to learn, too, because

0: Because then she can see, you know, the grammatical structure of a sentence, how it's broken down, or the different affixes and the root word, and we can learn from each other.
1: And I'm sorry, I gave it a name, and I should have just asked you, what is it that you're feeling?
0: Yeah, it's hard to say because it's a lot of feelings. I don't want to say resentment. I don't want to say guilt. It's a lot of like, well, it could have been nice if, you know, we had learned together when she was younger, or it could have been nice if I could have taught her when she was younger. But as, you know, we were learning in class, the saying is, "Te me," what was I saying? Te me, I can't remember now,
1: okay.
0: But it was basically like, whatever, if it was meant to be, it'll be. So, you know, we can't go back. I can't go back and teach her when she was a toddler. I can't go back to teach her when she was a young child. What I can do is hold on to right now and teach her right now for the future. And so maybe if I have grandchildren, she can teach them too.
1: So beautiful. Thank you for sharing with
0: us. Yeah, thank
1: I'm
0: you
1: sorry
0: for coming
1: that we
0: here.
1: Took you to a place
0: that's
1: that
0: okay.
1: was painful, but it's, it shows how important this all is.
0: So at Sagot last year, I actually introduced myself as Petruk, and that's something I am named with love as Big Cry Baby. My family members, you know me as Petruk. Because I'm a big crybaby, you know. Yeah. But again, in Inuktitut, it's endearing. It's really nice.
1: Yeah.
0: But you wouldn't, you know, you to hear my dad say, "Hey, big crybaby," it sounds mean.
1: Yeah.
0: But it's all out of love. Yeah. So these tears, I'm known for. Oh. And now my daughter's Khyatchuk, because she is a crybaby.
1: Oh.
0: Yeah. So I was Khyatchuk, but then once I had a child who was a very much a crier when she was a baby. I was Khyatchuk, and she became the new Khyatchuk.
2: That's part of the natural progression of life. One generation follows the next, and Inuit pedagogy is built around the life cycle.
3: I've even said at one time or another that I'm a real fan of the Inuit. Even though I'm an Inuk myself. And I think it's because I get fascinated with the complexity of our Inuktitut language model, like a life cycle model of teaching and learning. It is so beautifully cycled from simplest to the most advanced.
2: At one point, Alexia told me about a specific word in Inuktitut with no correlation in English.
1: What's the left side of the sternum called in?
0: I'm not in my learning journey.
1: Yes.
0: I am not at that age. So I might be age in numbers, but in my learning journey, I'm not approached that age yet.
2: Students come to Anyavik because they want to grow, to reach the next stage of maturity in their language.
4: I feel like, well, I like to do the full circle from the beginning right to the end as an elder. I think this is the beginning, and that I'll just be inspired to grow and grow and to keep growing and to get to where we need to be.
2: And the different courses at Brahovic are designed to create that full circle. After Anyavik comes a program designed for functional Inuktitut speakers. In other words, people who grew up speaking Inuktitut as a first language and want to study it at a professional level. Or people who have completed the Anyavik program and are ready to keep growing.
3: We call it Qimattuvik. Also relates to our cultural terminology, which used to be when we lived in our winter camps, we'd have spring, summer, and fall camps all in different, you know, locations. Going off to our summer camp, we would leave our essentials that had great significance to us. We would drop them off under some, you know, a little overhang or like a little cave type structure, safe from the elements, to go back and pick up again in the fall. And that space is called Qimattuvik. So Qimattuvik for first language speakers like me taking the program, we encourage them, all the learning they do in

0: that program to store in themselves, in their intellectual base, to always come back to.
1: But this too is a transitional space. There are higher levels, courses even Prohovic's instructors are enrolled in as students. IU Peter, for example, is a student in a 21-course Prohovic diploma program for Inuktitut instructors.
0: Even I have a great deal of hunger to learn more about the rich traditional terminology of Inuit. And periodically, I use them as metaphors when I speak because they're excellent for expanding my expression. Mm-hmm. But they would have been like a daily language in the years before. So I have this hunger to know more about the richness of my language that I should have

0: been able to also possess at my very age today, but I don't, right? And I aspire as a teacher, but also as a vision keeper of Pillow Peak Center, to attain as much as we can for that level of top articulacy. I mean, we will never reach it because many of our knowledge keepers are not around us anymore. But we have captured some essence of it by working with elders here for all these years.
1: In this model, there is always room to grow. That spirit is reflected in the name of the center itself.
2: So Pillow Peak in itself, a place to grow, is really, honestly, the best name for it. Because we're not just growing in language, but we're growing as a person. And then Alnavik, a temporary resting place. This is intending that you're only here for a short time because you will grow and move up to the next level or move on to the next place. It's a reminder that I'm not here forever, that I'm not stuck at this level forever, and that I will only grow or move up from that.
1: At a speech at the National Land Claims Coalition Conference, Lena told the audience, "We as Indigenous cultures are in our Anyavik era, a temporary stop as we search for a permanent place of resilience, freedom, and self-determination."
3: What does that permanent place look like? How do you get there?
0: Yeah. Well, it's still in an uncharted territory. I have no clue what is there, but I think it's the travel, the path that takes us there, however we equip ourselves, what tools we use to get there. But how we get there is so much for us, by us.
1: As Lena says, the journey is the destination. And it's a journey that's taking Berhovic students to very different places. For Sandy Vincent, writing her first play in Inuktitut has brought her to Greenland.
4: I'm going to work with the National Theater in Greenland and get some professional development and looking to improve my directing skills and learn more about that, which really was born out of this love for Inuktitut. And it's really enjoyable in Greenland, where Inuktitut is just everywhere and you're just surrounded. And if you go to Greenland, you learn Inuktitut almost. That's kind of the expectation. And it's just really nice to work there where you're just surrounded in it all day.
1: And through Inuktitut, Sandy and other artists can use their craft as a tool of cultural resurgence after decades when media from the South so often had the opposite effect.
4: So I remember hearing about television and when it was coming to what is now Nunavut communities, and it was going to Iqaluit, which is where I'm originally from, and it was kind of described as like this tool of cultural genocide because there was no Inuit-specific or Inuktitut programming. Yeah. And originally, it sounded like Iqaluit voted against television until there was more Inuit content, which is why I think the film and performance industry is very strong there. And so that knowledge that if we're going to have this, then we need to include Inuktitut. I think that's been there and kind of seems like there's more motivation or more opportunity for Inuktitut production.
1: Mm. For Jennifer Linda, learning Inuktitut has brought her closer to her family.
5: So I have four children. They're all 3 years apart, the oldest being 15. And they've never really felt confident to speak the language, but just starting with Pillow Peak in end of August, just a few months, you can see a huge change in our home already. It feels like where we always needed to be. Same with working in the salon. I feel a lot more confident when my clients come in. I feel like I could understand them more and I could explain to them more about what they want. But in the home, I could see the pride in my mother too. She comes over and she speaks Inuktitut the whole time now, from when she comes in to when she leaves. She might try and translate if she sees us struggling, but it's given a big change. And I also can see how strong my husband is in Inuktitut, and I never really

0: realized how strong he was, so he's also a good teacher for all of us.
1: Ashley Kilavik-Savard is moving to Ottawa this spring, where she will continue on her journey of language reclamation.
0: Right now, I'm also a filmmaker as well, so I'm trying to... I haven't started any of the work to do it yet, but I want to do a documentary about the difficulties of relearning and reclaiming language. And I want to call it On the Tip of My Tongue.
2: Oh. Yeah. Oh, I can't wait to watch that.
0: Well, fingers crossed I get funding.
1: For Jamesy Fournier, this process has been quite literally a homecoming. He came to Iqaluit once as a child, the only time he remembers meeting his grandfather.
3: I was young, and he was unilingual. Lacey only spoke Inuktitut, and I didn't speak Inuktitut. So we couldn't really connect. And I remember being in his house and just being, you know, I didn't grow up around the ocean, so I didn't really have a lot of, like, ocean foods like seal or whale. And so my grandfather, Henry Ivaluachuk, he had a fresh seal in the other room they were cutting up, and just the smell was too much for me as a little kid, maybe like 2 or 3 years old, and just became overwhelmed, and I started crying. My grandfather, you know, is trying to console me, and he, you know, we can't really talk to each other. And so he takes me over to his kitchen, and he takes down a little box, and he gives me like a little cookie. And I smile, and he smiles at me, and that was kind of the only memory that I had. It was a peak freeing cookie, though. I remember that, with the little jam in the center. But what was neat is that working with Inhabit Media and coming to Iqaluit and going to school at Pillowvik, one morning I was having my my morning coffee at the staff house with Inhabit, and I was looking out, and there's a house in front of it. And later on that week, I go and I meet my aunt for the first time. I never met her before as an adult. And afterwards, I was telling them the story about a grandfather's house. I'm like, can you show me when you know, when we drive back? He pointed out to me, and I want to walk by there one day. And sure enough, that was the house right across the street that I was spending every morning and looking at with my coffee. And that's the thing with, it's neat with the language, kind of, because it's this lexicon, this whole perspective of how the world has been, was interpreted or is interpreted by Inuit for, like, you know, for millennia. And you get to see kind of what was really valued, what was important, what needed to be defined, among other things. And so these little moments that you find that, like, I found there's a word specifically for going home. It's called anirak, and that's, you know, if you are going home, or your friend is going home, or you're coming back from home, they have a word specifically for that. And that's something that, you know, English does not, right? I don't know another language that does. But it's just so important and needed, and you realize in your day-to-day life that's kind of what you're communicating. Everyone's like, what are you doing? Oh, I'm on my way home. And you can see like how much value there was in that with home and traveling. And it's Inuit, that's, we do a lot of that.
1: Berhovic, too, is continuing to grow. The center is in a transitional era on its own journey. Lena dreams of getting funding for student housing and eventually making Berhovic a degree-granting institution.
2: You talked about the inevitability of arriving, you know, of this happening, as you say. Does that come from your dream? Does it come because it's inevitable, because it's right? That this language is reclaimed? Where does that confidence come from?
4: Well, I think I have gone through quite a bit of change, I would say, obstacles as well as great opportunities. I am a person who's always open to learning, and I have done quite a bit of bridge building between the two cultures over my time. But also, I can't deny the struggle that we Inuit still face today. And I just do not want to be one of the people that watch and stand by the world go around. But I like to be part of creating a better tomorrow. After all, I give great salute to our young leaders of the day when they decided to embark on the Nunavut movement. And that's a grand design of a vision. And we're manifesting it as I speak.

0: on ideas, you are listening to Aniavik. It's the first in a two-part series on Indigenous language revitalization. Coming up next, a day in the life of a Mi'kmaq Cape Breton high school. This episode was produced by Pauline Holdsworth, associate producer Caitlin King. Thank you to everyone we spoke to for this episode: Lena Evick, Alexia Cousins, Jennifer Lindahl, Ashley Kilovac-Savard, Sandy Vincent, and Jamesy Fournier. Jamesy was also our consulting producer in Iqaluit, working with Ideas to hold the first Massey Lecture in Nunavut and on a series of creative writing workshops. You can head to your podcast feed to hear the Iqaluit Massey Lecture, a special panel discussion on Inuit approaches to conversation, and my conversation with renowned Inuit rights defender Ayu Peter, who is a teacher and a student at the Prehovic Center. You can also hear more from Ashley Kilovac-Savard and Jamesy Fournier in our episode North on North. Thank you to the CBC Library Partnerships Program and the Nunavut Public Library Services for making our week in Iqaluit possible. Our web producer is Lisa Ayuso. Our technical producer, Danielle Duval. Our senior producer is Nicola Lukšić. The executive producer of Ideas is Greg Kelly, and I'm Nala Ayed.
1: Something is happening in Dawson Creek. A wave of violence has swept over this community of just 13,000 people. 15 murders in the last 5 years.
2: Some criminals, I put them into the category of supervillains.
1: I'm Timothy Sawa, and from CBC's Uncover and the Fifth Estate, an investigation into deaths and disappearances in Dawson Creek and what's behind it all.
3: I'll not say another word. 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
6: This is World Report. Good morning. I'm Marcia Young. Investigators are still trying to figure out what led to the near catastrophe yesterday on a flight from Dubai to Israel. One of the plane's pilots attacked the other and allegedly tried to crash the Fly Dubai jet. Passengers and other crew rushed to stop the attack and prevent disaster. The airline has suspended flights to Israel for the time being. The CBC's Tom Perry has more.
7: At Ben Gurion Airport in Tel Aviv, scenes of jubilation and relief. Families welcoming passengers from a Fly Dubai flight that very nearly ended in tragedy when one pilot attacked and stabbed another and tried to force the plane into the ground, the injured pilot fighting off his attacker as passengers stormed the cockpit. Yaniv Hayon helped subdue the attacker and helped regain control of the aircraft before a second set of pilots traveling aboard the plane were able to take over and land at an airport in Saudi Arabia. On his return to Israel, Hayon met with Israeli Prime Minister Benjamin Netanyahu, who called him a hero. Netanyahu told Fox News the motivation behind this attack is still unclear.
8: Well, it's too early to say. The attacking pilot is now being investigated in Saudi Arabia. I think he'll be taken to the Emirates, where he comes from. Or at least where he left, where he flew off from. And we'll be following and possibly also participating in this.

0: investigation, so we'll find out.
1: The attacker has not been identified, but is reportedly a citizen of Oman. The pilot who fended him off is an Indian national who's being praised for his bravery and for helping avert a potential disaster. Tom Perry, CBC News, Jerusalem.
2: And in Mumbai, that wounded pilot is being celebrated. CBC's Susan Ormiston has the story.
3: Neighbors of the Fly Dubai pilot grouped around his family's apartment building in Mumbai. Jeanette Shaw says he's known him for 15 years.
4: Dr. Smith Machar is a talented, soft-spoken, and he was able to save lives of 174 after even being stabbed. He's an incredible person, and I hope for his fast recovery.
3: India's Prime Minister Narendra Modi called Smit Machar a hero who showed extraordinary bravery. In the face of the gravest danger and despite being seriously injured, he said, he showed immense courage and an unwavering resolve to protect the lives of others. In midair, the captain fended off a stabbing attack from his co-pilot as passengers and crew forced their way into the cockpit and got control of the plane. Israel's Prime Minister Benjamin Netanyahu also called Machar a hero, saying the captain prevented a catastrophic mid-air disaster, saving the lives of 174 people, including Israeli citizens. Indian embassy officials in Riyadh says the captain is recovering in a hospital in Tabuk in Saudi Arabia, reporting he is in stable condition. Machar's immediate family have gone to Saudi Arabia to be with him while he recovers. Susan Ormiston, CBC News, Mumbai.
2: In the United States, Tennessee has halted all executions. A lethal injection failed to kill a death row inmate yesterday. Krista Pike survived two doses of lethal drugs. The 50-year-old woman is now in hospital. Steve Futterman has the details.
5: It appeared that this did not go like they thought it was supposed to go.
6: Krista Pike is still alive in a hospital. Beyond that, little is known about her condition. Two injections of a lethal drug failed to put her to death. And late last night, the governor of Tennessee announced he is halting all executions for the rest of the year. This to allow a third party to conduct a complete review. News media witnesses who were allowed in the execution chamber said clearly something went wrong. One of those was John North.
5: We have a lot of questions, and the Department of Correction has a lot of answers that it needs to provide. Why was it that by the time the blinds went down for the second time at 8:05, she was still breathing, and her breathing at points was very rhythmic. Now, at times it appeared labored.

0: In Alberta, Prime Minister Mark Carney is expected to declare a proposed West Coast oil pipeline to be of national interest. The designation speeds up development of the provincial project. In Fort McMurray, the economy is picking up, and so is the excitement. Kyle Bax has more.
1: At North Star Ford in Fort McMurray, Alberta, the dealership lot is filled with a sea of pickups and SUVs. Owner Marty Giles says he's hiring to grow his staff by about 10%.
2: I haven't seen this much optimism actually in Fort McMurray for the last decade as I do today.
1: Some construction crews have seen a threefold increase in demand. Diana D'Souza is president of the local Chamber of Commerce.
3: It's organized chaos. They have to turn away work.
1: Today, the Prime Minister is expected to declare the proposed West Coast oil pipeline to be in the national interest. The project would ship oil from Alberta to the Vancouver area for export. These days, D'Souza says Fort McMurray is filled with excitement mixed with some trepidation.
3: The challenge is actually going to be labor and workforce.
1: Housing prices are rising and the population is growing. A noticeable upswing, with many wondering if a return to an oil boom is next. Kyle Bax, CBC News, Fort McMurray.
0: Nova Scotia has the highest rate of human trafficking in the country, according to recent national data, and children in provincial care are often prime targets. CBC investigative reporter Shayna Luck explains.
4: They'll watch you for a few days. I literally had someone watch me and my friends on the bus.
5: When Kaisha Boudreau was a child, she had to be on alert for a man who lurked around her Dartmouth, Nova Scotia group home, trying to pick up young girls for sex.
4: He would literally invite us to his apartment to hang out. He'd give us weed, he'd give us liquor.
5: Her experience was more than a decade ago, but sex traffickers are still victimizing kids in care. Nova Scotia court decisions as recent as last December described men buying and selling sex with girls who lived in group homes. Some were as young as 14. According to senior Crown Attorney Katie Levitt, social media plays a big part. She says if one young person friends a trafficker, it opens a path to others.
6: And then they'll use social media to find others who may be in that person's orbit and who may also live in that group home.
5: Levitt says traffickers look for someone who has a need they can exploit. It could be food or shelter or something more.
6: It also might be having a trusted adult in their lives who they can turn to lean on and for advice.
5: Kaisha Boudreau believes provincial governments should be doing more to prevent this from happening to children in their care. A Nova Scotia official told CBC staff act on every report of sexual exploitation and trafficking. But as exploitation moves online, protecting children from predators looks different than it used to. Shayna Luck, CBC News, Halifax.
0: A Canadian astronaut could be on his way to the International Space Station as early as this morning. Fort Saskatchewan, Alberta's Joshua Kutrick is part of a NASA crew hoping to launch on a SpaceX rocket. As Karen Pauls tells us, the launch is just after 11 Eastern time, if the weather holds.
7: Probably still have to be watching it right up until the launch time, but right now everything is go.
8: That's Lori Glaze with NASA's Human Spaceflight Mission Directorate talking about the launch that will take Canadian astronaut Joshua Kutrick and three crew members to the International Space Station for the next 6 months. Kutrick says he's dreamed of going to space since he was a child.
9: I'm excited to do the science. I'm excited to look at the Earth. But I'm also excited to do it as a Canadian.
8: Kutrick is only the fourth Canadian to spend 6 months on the space station. He's also the first to be transported as part of NASA's commercial crew program, where it's buying seats on private rockets instead of building its own. And he'll experience another milestone in space. His wife is expecting their third child in the next few months.
10: Is there any kind of parental leave?
8: NASA's Dana Weigel and CSA's Caron had this response.
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8: Karen Pauls, CBC News, Kennedy Space Center, Florida.
0: That is the latest national and international news from World Report. I'm Marcia Young.
13: Hi, everyone. I'm Jamie Poisson, and you are listening to Front Burner, CBC's daily news podcast on CBC Radio 1 and Sirius XM. 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

0: Just over 2 weeks ago now, at his big investment summit in Toronto, Prime Minister Mark Carney told investors that Canada
1: has what the world wants.
0: According to the PMO, the summit led to nearly $500 billion in new investment commitments. Virtually all of that money is Canadian money, mostly from banks and pension funds. But there were plenty of foreign investors at the summit too, including sovereign wealth funds from China, the UAE, and Norway. According to RBC, roughly 40% of attendees were from the US. That had us wondering, who owns Canada already? And could that change now that the government is courting more outside investment? Mark Lee is a senior economist with the Canadian Centre for Policy Alternatives, a progressive research institute. And earlier this year, he wrote a piece called Masters in Our Own House, where he looked at how much of our economy is owned by foreign entities. The Prime Minister has famously told Donald Trump that Canada is not for sale. But now he's asking investors
1: to peer in our shop window.
0: So what does this new wave of foreign investment mean for our sovereignty? Mark, thanks so much for being here.
2: Hi, thanks for having me.
0: In the lead up to his big investment summit, Mark Carney said that he's trying to attract $1 trillion in investment, a lot of which presumably will have to come from foreign investors, maybe a big American firm like BlackRock or a sovereign wealth fund from the Middle East.
3: Our goal is to catalyze $1 trillion of investment in Canada over the next 5 years in energy, in transportation, in tech and data, in defense and beyond.
0: What's the strongest case for what Carney is doing?

0: Right now, why are people excited about foreign investment?
1: Prime Minister Carney's investment summit looks like a great success. And, it's largely positioned in response to the trade war we're experiencing with the United States. We're, of course, trying to offset that trade with the United States, with trade with other partners in Europe and Asia as well. And there's been some success with that. But the United States looms so large in that overall picture. And then the other way of offsetting it in our GDP accounting is with increased investment. So that could be domestic investment. It could be investment through the public sector. It could be investment through the private sector. I think there's an element here of repatriating Canadian capital, not just seeking foreign capital, because most people might think of Canada as

0: still like a net recipient of foreign capital, but in fact, we are net owners of capital outside of the country. That's the United States and the rest of the world. Almost $2 trillion of net assets that we own, less the assets that are owned here. So foreign investment, of course, is part of the picture because it's a bit of an all-of-the-above strategy coming from the prime minister to, you know, really rally a lot of investment in Canada to develop our external markets and to develop our internal economy. So a lot of what we're seeing is kind of a pitch from the prime minister promoting Canada, exuding confidence in the country as a destination for new investment.
1: We are blessed with many commodities and capabilities in Canada, but we have earned our most valuable asset, which is trust.
2: And just why not try to do it with all Canadian capital? Like, why even seek the foreign capital?
0: It's this all of the above strategy, you know, trying to crowd in as much investment as possible. To some extent, you know, we should be seeking more the return of that Canadian capital than more foreign investment. But, you know, like Prime Minister Carney comes out of Goldman Sachs. He's a former central banker in Canada and the United Kingdom. He has a political network in global finance and international politics. So he's leveraging that network. You know, essentially it's the Davos elite, but leveraging that network towards bringing new investment to Canada. Now, there's a lot of spin in that as well. You know, that $500 billion claim that was made is a pretty dubious number. I mean, this is basically the banks and pension funds saying that they're going to invest in Canada, but that's their core business. That's what they already do. If they weren't going to be doing that, that would be a major shock. And the idea that this is somehow incremental to the capital that they would have already invested in Canada, you know, it doesn't really pass the smell test in my opinion. So there's a lot of spin coming from the prime minister as well.
2: On the foreign capital, do you have a sense of which projects foreign investors might be interested in and which ones they'll likely avoid? Because there was this prospectus circulating at the summit that listed all these possible investment opportunities, right? LNG projects, pipelines, nuclear power plants, data centers.
0: Right. I mean, well, let's start with the one project that was not in the investment deal book, which is airport privatization, the plan to partially privatize the operations of the four largest airports in Canada.
3: Vancouver, Calgary, Toronto, and Montreal international airports are now open for private investment.
4: To provide better passenger service, to reinvest in our regional airports, to reinvest in other forms of transportation infrastructure.
0: And so I think this is the type of investment or foreign investment that actually doesn't make sense. It's not building any new airports or any new infrastructure. It's just creating a profit stream for those investors, whether they're domestic pension funds or foreign investors. So, we should be careful around what we are asking for out of that. But in terms of the deal book itself, a lot of the projects are mining projects, you know, in areas like critical minerals, but also gold and copper. You know, those are potentially valuable if they're part of a broader strategy. Oil and gas is huge in this. And we already saw, you know, just the other day, LNG Canada committing to a phase two investment in northern British Columbia in excess of $30 billion.
4: It will connect low cost, low carbon Canadian energy to global markets. It'll provide secure supply our partners in Asia and Europe need.
0: That's very appealing to the BC and federal governments. The challenge with oil and gas is it's extremely capital intensive. So you create a lot of jobs when you're building the facility. So thousands of jobs associated with building the original LNG Canada terminal, a new pipeline that had to connect out to Kitimat, a new electricity infrastructure. So there's a short run bump in terms of that capital and the jobs that are created. But over the longer term, it's a more dubious investment. And, you know, then it starts to actually tap a lot of the natural gas supply that would normally go to British Columbians. Does that push up domestic prices? Does it affect supplies available to British Columbians? So I think my concern is that we're chasing too much of the old stuff, you know, the oil and gas and mining, and we're not looking to future opportunities.

0: opportunities. And yes, in the deal book, there were some talks about advanced manufacturing and clean energy, but they're very, very small relative to the total in terms of the dollars that we're contemplating for investment.
1: And I just wonder if you could make it a little bit more tangible for me, like, what does it actually look like when we sell a stake in a pipeline to a foreign buyer?
0: Well, I mean, there's pipelines, there's like LNG terminals, there's different structures. So, for example, with LNG Canada, that is a consortium led by Shell, but it also has the major Asian importing companies, you know, in China and Malaysia and Japan and Korea. They're all part of the consortium as the buyers. So it makes a lot of sense for that to come together because they're essentially locking down natural gas supply for many decades into the future. Pipelines, you know, it depends. Right now, there's not a lot of private sector interest in investing in a new West Coast oil pipeline. So if it's going to go ahead, it looks like the federal government is going to be putting up the money to get it built in the same way that we did with the Trans Mountain Pipeline expansion.
1: I want to pick up on a point you made earlier about the airports. Not all foreign investment is created equal, essentially. I've seen people making this distinction between investment that builds versus investment that buys. Can you give me an example or more examples of each of those and how they're different?
0: Sure. I mean, generally, economists will differentiate between portfolio investment and direct investment. So portfolio is investment is when you're buying like stocks in a company, you're buying shares, you know, on the market. Direct investment is actually building mills, factories, you know, facilities where you are making stuff. So there's two, you know, different pieces to that. Now, like some direct investment, you know, maybe there's a bit of portfolio investment in there as well, but really we're more interested in that direct investment side. So, you know, if foreign capital is coming to Canada and it's creating a new facility that's leveraging Canadian resources, it's creating jobs, they're paying taxes and royalties to governments, you know, they become quote unquote good corporate citizens. And it's part of a broader strategy for developing the Canadian economy or even just regional economies, then that can make a lot of sense. The portfolio capital tends to be more footloose, you know, based on changes in sentiment, fear and greed that drive the financial market. So that is generally less desirable.
1: Carney has been saying that foreign direct investment is the highest it's been in 20 years. Last year, there was almost $100 billion. But nearly half of that was from mergers and acquisitions. In other words, Canadian businesses being acquired. And so is it fair to say that this kind of investment isn't really building anything here at home?
0: Yeah, I mean, that's ultimately the key. We want foreign investment to the extent that it is building things, that is like expanding our economy and creating jobs for Canadians and revenues to Canadian governments. So if it's meeting those tests, then it can be all right. But we do need to sort of think about, you know, long-term issues like profits flowing outside of the country. We need to think about how does that foreign investment affect domestic consumers and businesses and the prices that they have to pay for those? Or are we getting sort of locked into situations where we lose some of that going to other jurisdictions? Or does it, you know, impact our ability to make political decisions and exercise sovereignty, you know, particularly in areas like climate change and energy policy, you know, where we've seen the fossil fuel industries play a very effective game, you know, stalling and delaying any progress that was made on key issues that would affect their business interests, as you would expect them to do. And really now they've waited out that period where Canada was being a bit more aggressive on climate and energy policies. And now, you know, we've basically thrown a lot of them out the window. So the disproportionate influence of the oil and gas industry in particular is something we need to keep our eye on.
1: Let me ask you about this piece that you wrote earlier this year, where you combed through the data on who actually owns Canadian industry and resources. And just tell me what you found. Which industries have the most foreign ownership?
0: Right. I mean, concern around foreign ownership goes way back in Canada. And there used to be a really robust debate in the 60s and

70s about this. And I think in response to that, there was a bit of a shift towards, you know, more Canadian ownership of the assets of like big industry. So when you look economy wide at, you know, the private sector, it's actually pretty high share of Canadian assets, like, you know, 86%. So that is sort of the good news, but it's in certain key areas where we see a lot of foreign ownership. And you know, the majority of that is American ownership, but other countries

0: It's in certain key areas where we see a lot of foreign ownership. And the majority of that is American ownership, but other countries involved as well. So manufacturing and wholesale trade are probably the two largest in terms of measurement. In these areas, it's fairly substantial foreign ownership, largely, I think, because of the evolution of supply chains, where you have a lot of this sort of cross-border trade moving between Canada and the United States. The other major area is just resource extraction. So mining, oil and gas, these are areas where there are substantial American interests and foreign interests overall. So those are the main ones. And it's kind of what we've always sort of suspected, even back many decades ago. It's resource extraction for foreign interests, and then it's sort of manufacturing as related to these cross-border supply chains.
1: So, like cars?
0: Cars, absolutely. Yeah. Yeah.
1: A study found that now almost 60% of Canadian oil and gas companies are owned by US funds. I just like, how does that all complicate our understanding of what constitutes a Canadian resource? If American funds own 60% of our oil companies, can we even call it Canadian oil?
0: Yeah, I mean, that is a great question. That needs to be part of the public debate, because I think a lot of the rhetoric we hear politically is very kind of wave the flag oriented. It's like, yeah, Canada is a trading nation and we have these trading partners. And if America is not going to be our trading partner, we'll just trade with other partners. Like it's this kind of bravado associated with it. But then if you actually peer a little closely, it's like, well, who's actually on Team Canada, anyways? Who owns these resources?
1: Is there a point where foreign investment becomes foreign control? Like, would a 60% ownership qualify?
0: In terms of controlling a particular company, it's 50% plus one. When we think about an industry writ large, it's harder to say. It really depends on like what the ultimate policy objectives are in that area. So, for example, there's a very high percentage of foreign ownership in mining, and some of that might be fine, but we also need to think about like what's the whole supply chain here with mining? Are we just extracting some basic materials like copper, and then they're actually processed outside of the country? In aluminum, we don't actually mine the bauxite itself. We just have really cheap electricity in Kitimat, and so as a result of that, we are able to process aluminum. But then when it comes to our cans after you drink your soda, those get sent to the United States for recycling. So there's a lot of these things where, like, if we had a more coherent approach to creating full Canadian supply chains, then we would essentially control our destiny more. And, in some cases, that may be shifting to Canadian ownership, but it may also be public ownership in key strategic areas. Oil and gas is a classic example of that because, most countries in the world have the equivalent of a crown corporation, a public enterprise that controls the production and export of that industry. And as a result, those countries capture a lot more of the value that's created from that enterprise.
1: Mark Carney did announce this Canada Strong Fund, right, in April, which is ostensibly a sovereign wealth fund.
2: A sovereign wealth fund is essentially a national savings and investment account. It's designed to grow wealth for future generations of Canadians. We will begin with an initial endowment of $25 billion. Over time, the fund will grow through asset recycling and reinvestment, creating even greater opportunities for future generations.
1: But lots of experts said it doesn't really look like anything like a conventional sovereign wealth fund. How is it different?
0: Well, I think the idea with the sovereign wealth fund is that you're taking part of the government's share of those economic rents, from the extraction and production and export of that resource, and then you're keeping that and investing it for the long term, ideally in things that will be relevant, after the age of fossil fuels is passed, if that ever comes to be and we ever do take climate change more seriously. What we're calling a sovereign wealth fund in Canada isn't actually doing that. It's more the government just putting general revenues on the table and seeking to crowd in various private investments. So it's not actually that different than what the government's already been doing with the Canada Growth Fund or the Canada Infrastructure Bank. Like, a lot of it's based on this idea of putting a little bit of version of that, but they've had this Heritage Fund, which tries to do some of that as well.

0: We've been talking about foreign ownership or crown ownership. What about indigenous ownership? Like, how does that fit into this picture?
1: Yeah, that's a really interesting one, because I think the federal government is really keen on getting indigenous equity stakes into major projects. So that could be the proposed West Coast oil pipeline, the project they said no one wants to invest in.
0: That was part of my conversation with Mark Lee, a senior economist with the Canadian Center for Policy Alternatives. If you want to listen to the full episode, you can find Front Burner wherever you get your podcasts or on YouTube. I'm Jamie Poisson. Thank you so much for listening.

This is CBC News. Good morning, it is 5:30. I'm Sean Lyons with your CBC News from Montreal. We start internationally at this hour, though, in Mumbai, where investigators still trying to figure out what led to the near catastrophe yesterday on a flight to Israel. One of the plane's pilots attacked the other and allegedly tried to crash the Fly Dubai jet. Passengers and other crew rushed to stop the attack.

0: co-pilot as passengers and crew forced their way into the cockpit and got control of the plane. Israel's Prime Minister Benjamin Netanyahu also called Machar a hero, saying the captain prevented a catastrophic mid-air disaster, saving the lives of 174 people, including Israeli citizens. Indian embassy officials in Riyadh says the captain is recovering in a hospital in Tabuk in Saudi Arabia, reporting he is in stable condition. Machar's immediate family have gone to Saudi Arabia to be with him while he recovers. Susan Ormiston, CBC News, Mumbai.
1: The governor of the Bank of England is warning of the dangers of an artificial intelligence shock to the financial markets. Andrew Bailey says the risks include cyber attacks, deep fake scams, and the threat posed by out-of-control AI agents to trading and bank deposits. Says the most immediate risk was a concern that tech stock prices could fall sharply in a similar fashion to the dot-com bubble burst.
2: Everybody is currently priced to be a winner. Not, again, you look back at the past, not everybody is a winner. I always say to people, not everybody always wins. We are prepared for the fact that there will be, I think, some shocks to markets, and we have to deal with that. We have to make sure the system is resilient.
1: While AI-related and semiconductor stocks fell sharply in July, market functioning remained orderly. Back here in Canada, in Alberta, Prime Minister Mark Carney is expected to decide whether to declare a new West Coast oil pipeline to be in the national interest that would expedite the development of the Alberta government project. Excitement is already building in Fort McMurray, where the economy is already on the rise. Our business reporter Kyle Bax has that story.
3: At North Star Ford in Fort McMurray, Alberta, the dealership lot is filled with a sea of pickups and SUVs. Owner Marty Giles says he's hiring to grow his staff by about 10%.
4: I haven't seen this much optimism actually in Fort McMurray for the last decade as I do today.
3: Some construction crews have seen a threefold increase in demand. Diana D'Souza is president of the local Chamber of Commerce.
5: It's organized chaos. They have to turn away work.
3: Today, the Prime Minister is expected to declare the proposed West Coast oil pipeline to be in the national interest. The project would ship oil from Alberta to the Vancouver area for export. These days, D'Souza says Fort McMurray is filled with excitement mixed with some trepidation.
5: The challenge is actually going to be labor and workforce.
3: Housing prices are rising and the population is growing, a noticeable upswing with many wondering if a return to an oil boom is next. Kyle Bax, CBC News, Fort McMurray.
1: Back in Quebec now, Quebec Liberal leader Charles Milliard accusing his PQ rival of wanting to pick fights with the federal government. It's after Paul St-Pierre Plamondon said he'd cut ties with the monarchy and defund the lieutenant governor's office here. Gloria Enriquez has more on this constitutional confrontation.
6: Un naturel belliqueux. Chicanier.
7: Charles Milliard says Paul St-Pierre Plamondon's true nature is showing again, calling him belligerent and quarrelsome and always at odds with the federal government. He says the sovereigntist leader's priority is cutting ties with the monarchy.
6: On rit, là, mais c'est pas drôle, là.
7: Milliard says it may seem funny, but it's not, and that it's extremely far from being a priority for Quebecers. The lieutenant governor is the king's representative in the province. The office is largely ceremonial, but it is entrenched in the Canadian Constitution and can't be modified without the approval from the House of Commons, the Senate, and all 10 provinces.
8: I'm not sure it's a fight.
7: St-Pierre Plamondon says abolishing Quebec's ties to the monarchy is about leverage and about democracy. He says Ottawa is abusing its power because it doesn't consult with provinces, notably on immigration.
8: The federal government not only doesn't consult, but they know there's a disagreement and they proceed anyway.
7: The PQ leader says the money that funds the lieutenant governor's office would be better spent on fighting homelessness. As for Milliard, he says Quebecers have two choices come October 5th, electing a premier who is focused on the economy or one focused on a referendum. Gloria Enriquez, CBC News, Montreal.
1: Montreal Transit Corporation warning that the aging metro system needs major investments just to keep its existing network running. With the provincial election less than a week away, the agency says maintenance has to be the priority. In a speech earlier this week, the head of the STM insisted that fixing the aging system also needs to come before any further expansion. But transit expert Pierre Barriot argues that expansion can't be ignored either.
9: The amount of monies that we're spending in maintenance and upkeep is lower than the amount of degradation every day. So what that means is every single day, actually every

0: single second on the Excel spreadsheet, it's getting worse and worse and worse.
1: Those things needing improvement include everything from the aging metro cars to electrical systems, escalators, elevators, and the concrete. And finally, NASA and SpaceX are planning for a go on the launch this morning. That includes Canadian astronaut Joshua Kutrick. They're aiming at 11:10 Eastern time for liftoff, as long as the weather cooperates. Karen Pauls has more on an historic mission for Canada and Kutrick.
2: Probably still have to be watching it right up until the launch time, but right now everything is go.
3: That's Lori Glaze with NASA's Human Spaceflight Mission Directorate talking about the launch that will take Canadian astronaut Joshua Kutrick and three crew members to the International Space Station for the next 6 months. Kutrick says he's dreamed of going to space since he was a child.
4: I'm excited to do the science. I'm excited to look at the Earth. But I'm also excited to do it as a Canadian.
3: Kutrick is only the fourth Canadian to spend 6 months on the space station. He's also the first to be transported as part of NASA's commercial crew program, where it's buying seats on private rockets instead of building its own. And he'll experience another milestone in space. His wife is expecting their third child in the next few months.
5: Is there any kind of parental leave?
3: NASA's Dana Weigel and CSA's Caron had this response.
6: We're going to have to talk about the parental leave part.
7: Yeah, so we'll look at which labor code applies. But
3: Karen Pauls, CBC News.

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2: 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Sean Lyons from the CBC Montreal Newsroom. Good morning. I'm Sean Henry. 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Happy October, Thursday, October 1st. Not October-like weather today, though. We can take that. Above average daytime highs. We're talking about humid X's in some areas. However, later today, the rain moves in for several parts of our coverage area, and we're going to get to more seasonal temperatures for this time of year. Right now, though, we're sitting at 15 degrees, partly cloudy skies for Montreal. It's 13 degrees in Quebec City. Some light rain. You're seeing some fog this morning as well. It's 11 degrees, mostly cloudy in Sherbrooke. It is 14 right now in Mont-Tremblant. 3 degrees, clear skies in Gaspé, but you are seeing some fog this morning as well. We've got Sean Lyons here. We've got Lita Poulsen here.
0: Hi.
3: Good morning.
2: And we've got Marcia Young. Good morning, Marcia.
4: Good morning.
2: Happy October.
4: Happy October indeed. So I am thinking ahead about changing the tires on my car now. Nice. If you ever wanted to really talk about the weather with somebody, go talk to a guy who sells tires. because that's all they're thinking about, especially at this time. It's like, I'm like, when should I change my tires? He's like, well, you know, it'll get cold in about the third week of October. So about 7 degrees. He was like really very scientific about it. Very authoritative, let's say, about it. And one of the things that I'm thinking about now is to really check that the quality of your tires, because depending on the roads, and we know like the roads in Montreal and Quebec are rough with construction. You know, all kinds of debris and whatever on the roads as they resurface or pull them up. Take a look at your tires, because some might be developing slow leaks, cracking and the flaking, and that will have you in a situation when you're desperately ready to go somewhere and you're not quite on time and you discover.
5: And it's minus 30 degrees. You have to add that one in too.
4: And that too. And then your tire's flat because, you know, there was a slow leak or it had a puncture, it had a thing, and you just didn't notice it. So, I mean, as we get closer to that season, that's the thing that I've learned just yesterday, to really take a good look at those tires and determine what you need to do about them.
5: My appointment? Next week.
2: Yes, I was going to ask. We're going to ask because Lita's an early bird with this kind of stuff.
5: And I agree. My tires, I look at my tires. I love my winter tires. I got winter tires that will go through anything. So very important.
4: Yeah.
5: I mean, it's going to happen. I won't admit to it. Don't bring it on so early.
2: Exactly. Because again, October 1st, let's talk about the daytime high today. 22 degrees with the humid X 26. So let's talk about that.
4: Be fooled.
3: Let's go to the beach.
4: Your tires.
3: We talk about tires. Let's go
2: to the beach.
3: Barbecue.
2: Yeah, okay. Exactly.
5: And shorts and a t-shirt. Yes.
2: Absolutely.
5: Okay.
2: There you go.
4: Canada people.
5: Yeah.
2: Marcia, what's happening on World Report today?
4: Well, we're talking about the U.S. media outlets who had been telling the story of the first woman to be executed in 200 years. They've been watching this now for weeks. So the day came yesterday, last night, and the execution failed. The woman didn't die. She had been on death row for more than 30 years, and she survived two doses of lethal injections. So John Northcott is following the story. He's going to bring us the latest on that. We've got Steve Futterman stateside also following that story for you. We'll update you on the pilot being celebrated now in Mumbai for fighting off that rogue pilot in the cockpit of the Fly Dubai flight.
2: What a story.
4: I know. It is just incredible. And as we hear more about how that plane dipped, and the way that people said that they were pinned in their seats as this fight in the cockpit resulted in the plane losing control. It's just incredible. And that bystanders came along and helped and subdued the pilot who was doing the attacking, and just incredible stuff. So we're going to have more on that for you as we go along and follow it through the morning. And so much more is coming. So we'll have it all for you. Top of the clock.
2: All right. Thank you, Marcia.
4: You're welcome.
2: Marcia Young is the host of World Report. That's coming up in about 18 minutes. Lita, over to you. The morning commute. How are things looking?
5: It's not bad. If you're on the North Shore, I heard you mention about some fog. Well, along the 138 in Pontcartier, we do have foggy conditions along the 138. So if you're out and about already North Shore or about to cross over from Matane on the ferry, ferries are working very well, by the way. And everything is pretty foggy on the North Shore. South Shore, of Quebec around the Gap.

0: Bay Area is beautiful. And here in Montreal, we've gathered a delay on the 25 South. I mean,
1: already.
0: Yeah, we're already at about a 25 minute delay.
1: Oh, boy. OK, yeah. It's quite early for that kind of delay.
0: It is. But you know what? It's the hot spot around the province. Mm. It's the only place where you will find a major slowdown. Well, to me, it's major. But someone who's stuck in it, they do this every day. So
1: that is true.
0: Yes.
1: How much longer before
0: we have until another at least another year of this, because they will be opening one of the lanes on the southbound side. Mm-hmm. So we'll be up to four. But at this point, we also are up on volume. So people are heading down through and back and forth often. So that's increased around the province.
1: Yeah.
0: The volume. We're back to using vehicles.
1: Back to using vehicles. Yeah. Speaking of work going on, I was woken up this morning by a lot of beep, beep, beep. There's a lot of trucks going. Ooh. PNF, the BRT and the paving and all the work that's going on to get that ready any day now. I mean, the shelters are up now and they're starting to put the little dime in there. And I'm just move the lane. Just get it moving.
0: Yeah.
1: Just get it operational, because it's just sitting there ready. And they're working so hard on it and getting it ready, of course, it's going to take the time it's going to take. But the bus stops just move. Every sometimes they're off this, on the, on the, that, they're on the sidewalk. Well, sometimes they're in the middle. And then you got to kind of pay attention to that kind of stuff. But anyway, all that to say is that they're working really hard on that. And it is requiring some overnight work. So it's a good thing I wake up at 3 o'clock, because I heard the beep, beep, beep at the same time. So anyway.
0: The truck backing up and I kind of wish they'd have another sound for that, honestly.
2: Didn't
0: in the middle
2: they
0: of the
2: for
0: night.
2: A while?
0: Yeah, they did, but it didn't work out, so they put them back. I mean, it is safer. I'm a big fan of safety, obviously.
1: Yes, of course.
0: But still, you know, can't you make another sound that might be cuter? Maybe a bird sound or something? I don't know.
3: I think that might be confusing for
0: I guess so.
3: The wildlife. And
0: yeah, it would be. True. Yes.
1: Thank you, Lita.
0: You're welcome.
1: Blake, what's happening in sports?
3: Well, first off, the Montreal Canadiens get their first win against the Toronto Maple Leafs a couple of days ago. We couldn't talk about it yesterday, so of course we got to talk about it today. Mm-hmm. And then Dylan Brooks, member of the Canadian national basketball team, he was charged with a DUI for an incident that happened in March. We'll be getting into that and his impact, the impact of the incident on his career for this year. Then Félix Auger-Aliassime loses early in China. Once again, his tournament ends early, not the result he expected or hoped for in this one. And then Canada and the U.S. were announced as co-host countries for the Volleyball World Cup in 2027. And guess which two cities will be hosting in Canada? Montreal and Quebec City. So we'll be talking about that this morning.
1: Fun. Thank you. 5:45. We're spending the last half hour of Daybreak in Laval. If you ride transit in the city, the STL wants to hear from you. They want to make your commute more efficient. You can join the conversation. And if you know which bus route, bus line is the longest, let us know. I did some checking and I found one route with over 100 stops in one direction. So you can let us know about your commute in Laval. Before that, we're across the street from Montmorency Metro Station at Collège Montmorency for our last Voters Voice of the campaign. We talk housing, sushi, and even looking for a place to sit in the school. That is after the 7:30 news. On Quebec AM, we will be speaking with the leader of Climat Québec, Martine Ouellet. That is coming up after the 7 o'clock edition of World Report. 5:46, sitting at 15 degrees in Montreal, 13 in Quebec City, it's 11 in Sherbrooke, it's 14 in Mont-Tremblant, it's 3 degrees, clear skies in Gaspé. To you who will not come, that is how Marwa Rizki starts her latest open letter in the Journal de Montréal, a letter that's addressed to the child she will never have. In it, she reveals she underwent IVF again, hoping for a third child, but things did not turn out as she had hoped and planned. The outgoing MNA for Saint Laurent joint host Sabrina Marindola on Let's Go. Sabrina started by asking Rizki if this was her, at first, a letter that she wrote for herself.
4: I needed to get it out of me, maybe to try to turn the page, to close this chapter of my life, because now I'm 41 years old. And it's for everyone who went through IVF treatment, it's really rough, not only rough on your body, all the injection, the medication, but also mentally is rough. A doctor told me it's like going through menopause, when you go to a full cycle. And then, this fall, I was thinking about all these people talking about having kids and having kids. I'm like, do you know there's people here in Quebec, they do want to have kids, but they

0: can, because they do have a medical issue. They are infertile. And some of them, they can't afford the treatment. And I met, Sabrina, so many people at the clinic. They were telling me their own journey. And I don't think it's normal here in Quebec that I met women who said that they had to do a GoFundMe in their family and they have to wait 1 year to get enough money to pay a full cycle.
1: Because a full cycle is how much money?
0: $10,000. That's the rough base, because it can add.
1: There could be complications.
0: This is if you live in Montreal, because I met people who came from Gatineau, Drummondville. They don't have any public clinic, so they have to drive all the way to Montreal. But when your appointment is at 7 a.m., you have to show up on time. And you don't have one appointment once in a while. No, you have back-to-back appointment every 48 hours. So sometimes you have to, not sometimes, you have to miss work. You have some time to stay at the hotel. This is all additional cost. And I'm like, I could afford that. I was lucky enough that I can afford every treatment, $10,000 after tax. That means you have to earn at least $20,000 to afford a $10,000 treatment. But I was thinking about all the other women.
1: And that's if the treatment works. Not all IVF cycles, you know, the result is not always a pregnancy after an IVF cycle. You could pay $10,000.
0: I can tell you about just me. Like, my first cycle, unfortunately, didn't work. And then came Gabriel, but that was one lucky embryo. And then I have to start all over again for my second round when I tried to have Abraham. But I met people who went through in the same year 2, 3, 4 treatment, because when you're already in the treatment, you have all the hormones in you, you have to keep going. So you cannot like say, I'm going to wait 2 or 3 years. You're already in the journey. So sometimes in 1 year,

0: you're going to have $40,000 of debt that you have to pay right now. And I think it's kind of crazy that you can go buy a refrigerator and have an installment payment for 36 months. But when you try to conceive a baby, you have to pay right now $10,000 upfront.
1: You mentioned the term medical condition.
0: Mm-hmm.
1: Do you feel here, do we have different hierarchies of medical conditions?
0: When I say medical condition, it's based on the law. We did open the law here in Quebec, and we wrote that infertility is a medical condition. But I don't understand how come once we change the law to recognize that it's a medical condition, we still have to give her credit card or debit card to get the treatment. And the data about infertility is so outdated. The latest data is 2012. And at that time, one couple out of five in Quebec are infertile. But today, maybe because I'm into it and I ran into so many people, but I received tons of messages since I opened my story and I wrote the open letter. There's a lot of people are suffering. And I asked two things. I tabled a petition at the National Assembly with 13,000 signatures, which is a lot for the National Assembly. And I asked only two things. First, it should be free. If it's a medical condition, it should be free. Because we're already going through so much stress, we don't need to have the financial stress. Second of all, I want to have more data about it. Can I tell you a story?
1: Yeah.
0: Marie-Louise Leroux, she's a professor here in UQAM. She received a grant from the federal government to research infertility. She turns to the government of Quebec. She asked for data. They said, no, you can use the American data. How can that be useful to know how the Americans are doing about the infertility? We need to have data from Quebec. So that for me, this is like, excuse me, but this is stupid. Like, how come we cannot, the researcher from Quebec cannot have access to the data of Quebec? We need to study the issue. We need to know how many Quebecers are suffering from infertility. And one more thing, a lot of people put a lot of pressure about women. They say, oh, you study a lot. Yes, I do have a PhD, but guess what? 30% of infertility are from men, not only women. So that's more data that we need to know before putting a judgment about how come people are suffering from infertility.
1: That's an interesting perspective too. Have you found that often, you know, when a couple is infertile, often the gaze looks to the woman and
0: all
1: say, oh,
0: all the time. All the time. Well, but now the women are so oriented about the career. Yes.
1: Yeah, women are having children older and therefore you're not as fertile.
0: But guess what? You can be infertile at 24 years old. You can from suffering from cancer and to become unfortunately infertile. But, and also, you can be a woman, you can have a career and you can be a mother as well. I don't think that we should choose now. I feel like a lot of women can decide. And a lot of people are asking me, how are you going to finance that? Well, I'm very pleased to tell you, since I did study a lot in taxation, I don't need to raise any taxes, any taxation. There is the Quebec parental insurance plan that every one of us pays in every paycheck that we have. Guess what? By 2028, the Quebec parental insurance plan will have a surplus of $800 million. And by 2030, a surplus of $1 billion. I only need $80 million to finance 3 treatment, full cycle of IVF. So that's not even 10% of the surplus. So the money is there. We just need to use it properly. Right now, the surplus is not doing much for anyone right now.
1: When you were going through this, Marwa, I mean, you're maybe sitting in a waiting room of a clinic. You're there as a patient. You're speaking with other patients and, you know, the women and couples are getting together and pouring their hearts out and just everyone's explaining their own journey. At the back of your mind, though, I wonder how you live it. Are you living it as an M&A, as a policymaker? Are you sitting there saying, I'm a patient right now, but
0: no,
1: what can
0: I'm
1: I do?
0: I'm an M&A because when people, they come with all the courage to talk to me. Yeah, of course, they see me as a woman. But they take all the courage. I'm sorry to disturb you, but can I talk to you about my journey? Because of course they recognize me and I feel the pain. And I'm not going to say, oh no, I'm busy in my own head. No, I'm there for them because their pain is my pain. But the difference is I can't afford. And some of them, I remember sitting with a teacher, Melanie, 41 years old,

0: That was 2 years ago when I was waiting for my result to see if I, yes, and I'm pregnant with Abraham. And she said, and she told me, this is the fourth time for me, but I have to wait 1 year because I didn't have the money. But when you're 40 years old and you have to wait 1 year, this time you're never going to get back. And you know that every month for a woman is not going to help you. Like the chance to get pregnant every month is going to lower. That's the reality for women. So we cannot afford to wait. So yes, for me, when people talk to me, I feel like they trust me. They know I'm going to fight for them because I just feel really like there's something so unfair that right now in Quebec, we have so much money, but we don't use them for the people who actually need it. And I'm not telling anyone, if you don't want to have kids, it's fine. But there's people who are waiting for kids. And one more thing, some people are asking me, but why don't you go for adoption? Well, I spoke with Natalia from Laval. Real name, real story. Natalia, she went through IVF. She went over $40,000. And then she said, I have this big house with three bedrooms. I'm going to turn into an international adoption. You can right now.
1: There's a moratorium. Exactly. You can't adopt internationally.
0: Quebec.
1: Yes,
0: only in Quebec.
1: Correct.
0: So she said, okay, I'm going to go in bunk mix of Quebec. And she realized when she registered to adopt here in Quebec, there's a waiting list of 12 to 14 years. She told me, Marwa, I'm going to be 54 years old. I think I'm going to be too old to have a baby at that time. And I'm like, how come right now we have kids waiting in Quebec to be adopted? And there's people raising their hands and they cannot find a solution for the family that they want to have kids.
2: That was Marwa Rizki. She is the outgoing MNA for Saint Laurent. Your thoughts, 514-566-9066. 5:56, let's get to some music now. Montreal artist La Peluda is performing tonight at the Maison de la Culture Mercier in Hochelaga-Maisonneuve. This follows a recent show during the Pop Montreal Festival. Here is Ultima Dia.

0: set of La Peluda with Ultimo Dia performing tonight at Maison de la Culture Mercier, that is in Hochelaga, Maisonneuve. It's 5:58. We're expecting a mix of sun and cloud for Montreal. Southwest winds, they'll pick up today in a high of 22 degrees with the humidex 26. Quebec City, mainly cloudy with a 40% chance of showers. Winds also southwest today in a high of 23 degrees with the humidex 28. Sherbrooke, a mix of sun and cloud and a high of 25 degrees with the humidex 29. Mont-Tremblant, a mix of sun and cloud, becoming cloudy this afternoon with a few showers and a high of 18 degrees. No humidex there. Sunshine in the forecast for Gaspé today and a high of 21 degrees. Lita.
1: We have a bit of a problem right now in the Terrebonne area. If you're making your way down from the 640 along the 25 in the southbound direction just before the 327, it appears to be an accident. So drive with care in that area. Yeah.

0: 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I'm Sean Henry. 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

0: career playing the nice guy, but in his new movie, he has to play a mean character. He'll be here to tell you about having to adjust to that role and the not-so-eco-friendly way he traveled from the set of The Hangover.
1: Apparently, I'm a guy who marries complete strangers.
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3: This is World Report. Good morning. I'm Marcia Young. The Death Penalty Information Center is calling it an unprecedented failure. A botched execution in Tennessee is raising questions about how the state puts murderers to death. I'm joined by my World Report co-host, John Northcott. And John, Krista Gayle Pike was supposed to have died last night, but at last report, she is still alive. What happened?
4: Marcy, the facts as we understand them are horrific. The 50-year-old Pike was convicted of the 1995 murder of a supposed romantic rival. Her execution would have made her the first woman put to death in Tennessee in some 200 years. But nothing went according to plan. A first injection of pentobarbital, which should have killed her, didn't. A second was administered. It, too, appeared to fail. Members of the media invited to be witnesses described what they saw and heard. Pike raising her arm, flexing her head and neck, and sounds of snoring. Catherine Sweeney is a reporter with WPLN Radio.
5: None of it was normal. I covered all the executions last year and most of the ones this year. We haven't seen anything like it. It went really poorly.
4: Then the witnesses described hearing a flurry of activity behind the curtain. Doors opening and closing, Pike's lawyers and prison officials coming and going. Then the witnesses were asked to leave. The state has now put the remaining scheduled execution this year on hold. The governor has promised what he describes as a comprehensive review to determine exactly what happened. Pike was taken to a hospital. We do not yet know her condition.
3: John, how could this have happened?
4: Marcia, this appears to have been a failure on many levels. Pike's lawyers have long argued that the courts never fully addressed her claims of bipolar disorder and allegations of being sexually abused. Her co-accused in the murder case, her boyfriend, did not receive the death penalty. Then there is the method of execution, lethal injection. Death by lethal injection has statistically a more than 7% initial failure rate, according to the Death Penalty Information Center. The medical condition of the condemned person, how the doses are administered, even finding a reliable supply of the drugs necessary, all can prove challenging.
3: Thank you, John.
4: Thanks, Marcia.
3: My World co-host John Northcott in studio with me. Investigators are still trying to figure out what led to the near catastrophe yesterday on a flight from Dubai to Israel. One of the plane's pilots attacked the other and allegedly tried to crash the Fly Dubai jet. Passengers and other crew rushed to stop the attack and prevent disaster. The airline has suspended flights to Israel for the time being. The CBC's Tom Perry has more.
6: At Ben Gurion Airport in Tel Aviv, scenes of jubilation and relief. Families welcoming passengers from a Fly Dubai flight that very nearly ended in tragedy when one pilot attacked and stabbed another and tried to force the plane into the ground. The injured pilot fighting off his attacker as passengers stormed the cockpit. Yeniv Hayon helped subdue the attacker and helped regain control of the aircraft before a second set of pilots traveling aboard the plane were able to take over and land at an airport in Saudi Arabia. On his return to Israel, Hayon met with Israeli Prime Minister Benjamin Netanyahu, who called him a hero. Netanyahu told Fox News the motivation behind this attack is still unclear.
7: Well, it's too early to say. The attacking pilot is now being investigated in Saudi Arabia. I think he'll be taken to the Emirates, where he comes from. Or at least where he left, where he flew off from. And we'll be following and possibly also participating in this investigation. So we'll find out.
6: The attacker has not been identified, but is reportedly a citizen of Oman. The pilot who fended him off is an Indian national who's being praised for his bravery and for helping avert a potential disaster. Tom Perry, CBC News, Jerusalem.
3: Israel says it helped Britain uncover an alleged Iranian plot against an airbase hosting American forces. Prime Minister Benjamin Netanyahu claims Israeli intelligence

0: new. As Julia Chapman reports, Israel says it tipped off UK authorities before five men were arrested in Gloucestershire.
1: We gave the Brits the intel that there was going to be an attack, and it's an Iranian-sponsored attack.
2: Prime Minister Benjamin Netanyahu speaking on Fox News, taking the credit for foiling an attack on British airbase RAF Fairford on Sunday. Police intercepted three suspicious vehicles outside the base and arrested five British men. They are suspected of offences involving explosives and preparing a terror attack. Police later confirmed no explosives were found, though the vans contained gasoline. Prime Minister

0: Burnham.
1: It's obviously with the strictest possible bail conditions.
0: Burnham also says the government is working very closely with the US authorities. He promises to reveal more about the alleged Iranian plot in due course. Iran denies any involvement in the incident. Julia Chapman, CBC News, London.
2: If all goes to plan, a Canadian astronaut could be en route to the International Space Station this morning. Alberta's Joshua Kutrick is the latest Canadian headed for orbit. He is scheduled to spend half a year aboard the ISS. As CBC's Eli Glasner spoke to Kutrick about what drew him to the stars.
3: You get to see the stars like in a way that I think you very seldom get to see them elsewhere. So
4: the shimmering Alberta night sky is

0: about what drew him to the stars.
1: You get to see the stars like in a way that I think you very seldom get to see them elsewhere. So
2: the shimmering Alberta night sky is part of what inspired young Joshua Kutrick, a boy who grew up on a cattle farm in Fort Saskatchewan. Now the fighter pilot turned astronaut is set to climb in the SpaceX Dragon capsule, which will deliver him to the International Space Station.
1: I wanted to be an astronaut. I kept it to myself because I viewed it as something very unlikely to happen.
2: Once he's up there, Kutrick will be performing experiments and doing the regular maintenance to keep the quarter century old station flying.
1: This is a huge machine that's flying at 30,000 kilometers an hour in the vacuum of space. Everything about it is high risk.
2: Another thing he can't control, the fact his wife will be giving birth to their third child while he's in orbit.
1: Yeah, there's inconveniences. It's hard, it's challenging, but at the same time, man, I've been entrusted to go do this for Canada, this amazing experience.
2: At a time of geopolitical tension, Kutrick earnestly believes the solution to the planet's biggest problems are found in space. Eli Glasner, CBC News, Toronto.
0: Nova Scotia has the highest rate of human trafficking in the country, according to recent national data. And children in provincial care are often prime targets. Our CBC investigative reporter, Shayna Luck, explains.
3: They'll watch you for a few days. I literally had someone watch me and my friends on the bus.
4: When Kaisha Boudreau was a child, she had to be on alert for a man who lurked around her Dartmouth, Nova Scotia group home, trying to pick up young girls for sex.
3: He would literally invite us to his apartment to hang out. He'd give us weed, he'd give us liquor.
4: Her experience was more than a decade ago, but sex traffickers are still victimizing kids in care. Nova Scotia court decisions as recent as last December described men buying and selling sex with girls who lived in group homes. Some were as young as 14. According to senior Crown attorney Katie Levitt, social media plays a big part. She says if one young person friends a trafficker, it opens a path to others.
5: And then they'll use social media to find others who may be in that person's orbit and who may also live in that group home.
4: Levitt says traffickers look for someone who has a need they can exploit. It could be food or shelter or something more.
5: It also might be having a trusted adult in their lives who they can turn to lean on and for advice.
4: Kaisha Boudreau believes provincial governments should be doing more to prevent this from happening to children in their care. A Nova Scotia official told CBC staff act on every report of sexual exploitation and trafficking. But as exploitation moves online, protecting children from predators looks different than it used to. Shayna Luck, CBC News, Halifax.
0: That is the latest national and international news from World Report. 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
7: 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Hello to those watching on CBC Television. A mild morning out there, sitting at 14 degrees in Montreal. It's 13 in Joliet, 15 degrees in Granby. Coming up this half hour, Canadian Joshua Kutrick is scheduled to blast off through the International Space Station today. We'll speak to an expert about these final moments before a potential launch. Paul McGowan is here with business. We're going to talk about dynamic pricing at McDonald's. So we definitely want to hear from you on that. And Blake Saraga will be here with sports. First, over to Lita Paulson with the morning commute.
8: And we still have a big problem right now on the 25 South in the Terrebonne area at Chemin Gascon with a three-vehicle accident. And they've cleared the center lane. Unfortunately, it's on the right-hand side. It's on the left-hand side. There are emergency vehicles, and it is slowing past the six.

0: 40 heading towards, so if you're coming out of the Mascouche area, lengthy delays, 25 south.
1: Sean Lyons is here with news headlines.
2: We'll be keeping an eye on the election campaign again, of course, continuing day 36 of this campaign. And as the day gets underway, the PQ hitting the gas pedal as they accelerate their campaign as we move toward election day. So more on that. Hydro-Québec is asking to be able to essentially double energy rates being charged to data centers in the province. Public hearings into that begin as of today. And urban moose hide tanning. It's an activity that a local group here in Montreal has been having to carry out in small parks or alleyways. Well, now they have a permanent space that's opening this weekend. More news is coming up at 6:30.
1: Thank you. It's coming up on 6:12. Earlier this year, we got to see Jeremy Hansen orbit the moon. And now another Canadian astronaut is heading into space. Alberta-born Joshua Kutrick is set to blast off on a six-month expedition to the International Space Station in the next few hours. We're joined by Sarah Masri to talk about this mission. She's a planetary scientist and an instructor at Humber Polytechnic. Good morning.
3: Good morning.
1: What can you tell us about Joshua and his journey to becoming an astronaut?
3: Yeah, Joshua was born in Alberta. He was raised on a cattle farm in eastern Alberta. In 2017, he got selected to be a Canadian astronaut. He's a fighter pilot, and he's no stranger to testing complex systems in high-risk environments like an aircraft. And now he's going to be spending 6 months in space.
1: Now, Joshua and his crewmates could be blasting off in just hours. What kind of preparations will be happening right now at the launch site?
3: Yeah, they're doing some final last-minute checks of the rocket, of the spacecraft, even of the International Space Station. And the crew is being checked one last time, all suited up, ready to, you know, head to the Dragon. And after years of training,
1: yeah,
3: this is when everything comes together.
1: And as far as we know, this is still on. There's no potential cancellations.
3: Not yet, but it's all weather pending. So they're keeping an eye on the weather forecast, and we'll see.
1: Is weather the only factor or the only thing that could delay this?
3: As of this moment, weather is probably the biggest thing that could delay it. They have caught any technical issues by now, but you never know. There could be a last minute technical issue that could delay it as well.
1: Yeah. What is the goal of this expedition to the International Space Station?
3: Yeah, having this long-term mission on the ISS, being able to spend 6 months there is a great time to see the effects of microgravity on the human body, as well as the human psychology, you know, spending 6 months with just a few people in a very confined space. They're going to be doing a bunch of science and tech experiments on there, but a lot of it will be to see how humans react in space long-term.
1: Yeah, we've asked this question before, but it's worth exploring again. What is life on board the International Space Station like for astronauts?
3: It's super structured,
1: yeah,
3: and super busy, actually. So they spend about 12 hours a day working, so doing science experiments, maintaining the space station, exercising, because, you know, it's really important because microgravity causes bone and muscle loss. So they have to really exercise. They have scheduled time to eat, scheduled time to have phone calls with family and friends, and of course, time to relax.
1: Yeah, for sure. Do they have a perception of time?
3: Not really, because it's like traveling, I guess, you know, across country, but there's day and night multiple times as they're orbiting. So not really, but they do keep to a scheduled time.
1: But someone has to tell them what day and time is, though, I imagine.
3: Exactly, from the Earth.
1: With Jeremy Hansen flying with Artemis earlier this year and Joshua headed to the International Space Station, it feels like Canadian astronauts are having a bit of a moment. Why do you think that is?
3: Yes, it's a great year for Canadian astronauts. I think, you know, there's a big push to go further, to go to the moon, Mars, and beyond. And to do that, you know, Jeremy went and flew around the moon, and now Joshua's going to test things that will make future missions to the moon and Mars possible. First, we have to see how humans live in space. It's really great that Canada's having this continuous astronaut presence. We've always been strong when it comes to space robotics, building the Canada arm, and so on. And now it's really great to see that continuous presence of astronauts as well.
1: Joshua will be heading to space with two American astronauts at a time when the relationship

0: ISS are just having one shared mission and shared responsibility to keep everyone safe. And they're there to further humanity and space exploration. So it's really beautiful to see everyone focusing on just one thing and working together.
1: Yeah. Sarah, how are you getting ready for the day today?
0: A big cup of coffee,
1: yeah,
0: and keeping an eye on the news, you know, refreshing to see if the launch is going to be a go or not.
1: Yeah, it's an exciting day for sure.
0: It's a beautiful day to go to space.
1: Thanks for joining us this morning.
0: Thank you.
1: That was Sarah Masri. She is a planetary scientist and instructor at Humber Polytechnic. 617, over to you, Lita. But before we get to the morning commute, in the last half hour, we were talking about trucks backing up and the noise. And you were wondering what kind of noise the trucks could make instead of the ones that they currently make. I won't imitate the sound, but you can close your eyes or just think about the sound it makes. And one person writing in saying, what about the meep meep, like the Roadrunner?
2: I'd like that.
1: Yeah.
2: I would like that. Or, you know, just anything that would be a little more subtle, but

0: It's good morning.
1: Good morning, Sean.
0: Let's open in Ontario, where a U.S.-owned steel plant announced this week that it will lay off hundreds of workers. Prime Minister Mark Carney not happy about it.
1: No, and we've known about these Stelco layoffs since Monday, but yesterday was the first time that the Prime Minister weighed in.
2: The company made representations and has legal obligations for employment. We intend to use all powers that we have and pursue them to the full extent of the law.
1: Stelco was sold in 2024 to an Ohio-based company called Cleveland Cliffs. And at the time of the sale, the company had to make certain commitments, including maintaining the same number of unionized employees. Prime Minister Carney suggested yesterday that Stelco is reneging on those commitments. Although we did hear from Cleveland Cliffs CEO Lorenzo Gonsalves yesterday, who argued that the USMCA being in place was an underlying condition of his purchase of the plant, and that in essence, his inability now to sell into the United States because of tariffs should void the commitments that he made 2 years ago. There are a number of moving pieces here beyond potential legal action from the federal government. The mayor of Hamilton, Ontario, where the plant is located, says that she plans to fight Stelco's decision as well.

0: taste it. You can still taste the graininess. So if somebody out there, because I'm trying to, you know, there's vegan protein and all that stuff. If there's, if somebody out there has any suggestions on how to make all alternates taste a little less grainy, 514-566-9068. So I'd love to hear from you. I tried everything. I tried also, Paul, cottage cheese. I'm mixed on that.
1: I can't do cottage cheese. You know, Sean, in one of these articles exploring the different sources of protein, one of the things that's like sort of a little ways back as far as affordability is cricket protein.
0: I
1: these
0: tried
1: companies
0: that too.
1: That, have you tried that?
0: I have.
1: What was that like?
0: It was okay.
1: They haven't worked out all the bugs, have they?
0: Yeah, no, exactly. But I tried that too.

0: No, it went zoom past everybody on the ice and went over the shoulder of Sergei Bobrovsky. I think everybody in the arena was surprised. Then William Nylander actually scored a second goal in the third period to make it 3-2 with 5 minutes left, but the Habs were able to hold on and win the game. Here's Josh Anderson after the game talking about how good his line played together.
1: Getting on the same page, I thought we were connected all over the ice and got rewarded tonight.
0: And Anderson was also playing in his hometown. Here's what he had to say about how fired up he gets every time he gets to play in Toronto.
1: Playing in front of family and friends, and obviously being from here, always have these games circled on the calendar. And you know, it's not hard to, you know, come out here and compete when it's the first game of the year. So you know, I'm glad it went our way.
0: And like I said, a classic Habs game. A great game until the very end, Sean. Mm-hmm. They managed to get it done. Their next game is Saturday in Pittsburgh against Sidney Crosby and the Penguins. That should be a really good game. And then finally, a pretty big break actually for them. Tuesday to Saturday, you play your first game on Tuesday, then you got to wait till Saturday. But they'll be back in Montreal on Tuesday to play the Carolina Hurricanes.
2: That's right.
0: Home opener. But before that, they take a trip to Pittsburgh. So that should be a good one.
2: There you go. Thank you. It is 6:29. Weather-wise, we're expecting a mix of sun and cloud for Montreal. Winds coming from the southwest. They'll pick up today. A high of 22 degrees, factor in the Humidex 26. Showers this evening, about 5 millimeters of accumulation and a low of 17. Joliette, a mix of sun and cloud this morning. Mainly cloudy this afternoon. Windy today and a high of 24 degrees with the Humidex 29. Cloudy this evening, a few showers as of mid-evening. Evening and a low of 15. Coming up after the 6:30 news, we are talking coffee because it is International Coffee Day today. Lita.
3: Yay. Right now, if you're traveling down from the North Shore of Montreal, we've got the Terrebonne incident. That, of course, at Chemin Gascon, still busy from the 6:40. They're clearing it, though. It should be cleared after Sean Lyon's news. But right now, we have delays, too, on the Metropolitan westbound, almost from Saint-Laurent through the Decarie interchange.
4: This is CBC News. Good morning, it is 6:30. I'm Sean Lyons with your CBC News from Montreal. The Parti Québécois is picking up the pace in these waning days of the election campaign. They traveled close to 3,000 kilometers, visiting three ridings yesterday. Leader Paul Saint-Pierre Plamondon is stressing that while political party leaders do have to spend a lot of time in Montreal and in Quebec City for meetings and interviews and debates, it's also crucial to get out and talk to voters in every region. Cathy Sine reports.
5: Getting off a plane, PQ leader Paul Saint-Pierre Plamondon outlined his itinerary to party faithful flanked by his candidate.
6: Aujourd'hui, Rouyn-Noranda, aujourd'hui, ensuite Baie-Comeau et Gaspé en une seule journée.
5: Rouyn-Noranda, Baie-Comeau and Gaspé in only one day, he says. Three ridings that the Parti Québécois wants to win from the CAQ. Traveling for so many kilometers in 13 hours means that the PQ is making blitz visits. But for Jeanette Bouchard in Rouyn-Noranda, it's still worth it for people and for the political teams.
7: Oui, ça vaut la peine. Ça vaut la peine pour les troupes.
5: Florent Landry in Baie-Comeau sees also the possibilities this short visit brings.
8: Il se manifeste, puis on le voit, puis on peut y passer des messages.
5: While the PQ leader is here, we can make our requests, he says.
9: Un bon! Un bon!
5: Landry was screaming for a bridge on the Saguenay to East, traveling from and to the North Shore. We met Ilou Bernard at the PQ gathering in Gaspé.
10: Ben oui, ça vaut la peine! On vit en région ici, madame. Les régions, c'est important. C'est un pays de région, Québec.
5: Of course it's worth it to have the PQ leader here, even for a short visit. We live in region. Regions are important. Quebec is made of region, she says. Cathy Sonny, CBC News, Gaspé.
4: And as it turns out, Montreal, Quebec City, and the Eastern Townships will be the ones hosting the main party leaders as this election swings into day 36. Both the CAQ and PQ leaders are going to be in the Greater Montreal area for a number of events, with Christine Fréchette and Paul Saint-Pierre Plamondon also appearing on a pair of Radio-Canada radio shows today. Québec solidaire's Rubén Gazal will also be in Montreal for a housing announcement. Charles Mignard and his Liberal campaign will be in the townships for an economic announcement and to take part in a march that is supporting the well-being of older people. Conservative leader Éric Duhaime will be in Quebec City, also taking part in that city's version of the March for Older People today. In other news, too.

Montreal legal rights organizations are asking Quebec Superior Court to strike down the city's new anti-insult bylaw. They're arguing the broad restrictions on behavior toward city employees included in it, particular toward police, unlawfully infringe on freedom of expression. The bylaw passed by council last week bans

0: people from insulting police officers, municipal employees, or people acting on behalf of the city. And the fines can go up to $1,000 for a first time around and up to $2,000 for repeat offenses. The organizations are arguing the wording is broad enough to potentially include political speech at protests, including criticism and insults directed toward the police. Elections will be held in Gadarzadaga to elect a new band council. A federal court ruling on Monday declared the cancellation of the vote, originally set for the summer of 2025, was unjustified. The chief electoral officer had called off the vote at the time in the Mohawk community, saying there were numerous flaws in the electoral code, but the court found he lacked both the power and authority to make that decision. Gadarzadaga will elect its new grand chief and councillors on December the 19th. Montreal Transit Corporation warning that its aging metro system needs major investments just to keep the existing network running. With the provincial election less than a week away, the agency says maintenance has got to be a priority. In a speech earlier this week, the head of the STM even insisted that fixing the aging system needs to come before any further expansion. But transit expert Pierre Barriot does argue that that expansion can't be ignored either.
1: The amount of monies that we're spending in maintenance and upkeep is lower than the amount of degradation every day. So what that means is every single day, actually every single second on the Excel spreadsheet, it's getting worse and worse and worse.
0: That includes everything from aging metro cars and electrical systems, escalators, elevators, and of course, the concrete. And an urban moose hide tanning collective in Montreal now has a new place to call home. This weekend, the Sud-West Borough is going to inaugurate

0: The group Buckskin Babes is used to setting up shop in alleyways and parking lots, temporary outdoor tanning stations around Montreal to prepare leather hides.
1: So there's no wind protection, there's no shade.
0: Amanda Lickers says that comes with its challenges, though, because the process can take weeks. She says having a permanent home for her collective is a dream come true.
1: We'll just be able to focus all of our energy on actually hide tanning.
0: The space is called Young Wakjak de Rodo Park. It means we have gathered in Mohawk. The lot is attached to Batsiman Set, a hub for nonprofit groups in Point St. Charles. Lickers says they'll be able to host workshops, store their hides, and work seasonally. She says they're even allowed to burn a sacred fire to smoke the hides.
1: We have had the support of the fire department over in Point St. Charles and the borough in order to create some fire safety protocols in the city limits. That's not too easy of a task to achieve.
0: The park will be officially inaugurated on Saturday with music and an Indigenous makers market. Rowan Kennedy, CBC News, Montreal.
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3: 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Sean Lyons from the CBC Montreal Newsroom. 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I'm Sean Henry. 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This half hour, 6:36. It is Thursday, October 1st. I said almost at 4th. First, we're getting two ahead of ourselves. Thursday, October 1st, at 14 degrees in Montreal. It is a 13 in Joliette. It's 15 degrees in Granby. Coming up this half hour, coffee lovers, today is your day. It's International Coffee Day. Make sure you have your cup close by for this next conversation. And of course, you can join the conversation, 514-566-9066. Paul McGowan will be back with more business news. This time he is talking about surge pricing at McDonald's. That too we want to hear from you about, and Blake Saraga will have sports. First, over to Lita Poulsen.
4: With quite a bit of volume, everybody, of course, on the roads all at once. What a beautiful drive over the Illatorre Bridge. No complaints whatsoever. Complaining, though, about the 13 South. That's from the Vachon Bridge right down to the Louis-Bisson Bridge. Ongoing roadwork in that area and continuing roadwork, Sean, on the 13-520 interchange that will take place at Knights. And right now, in from the South Shore, slowest option, Champlain Bridge, over to the South Shore. It's kind of obvious. It's the 25 South down to the La Fontaine Tunnel, 35 to 40 minute delay for you. It's actually reduced. I'm going to call it, instead of delay, let's say reduced speed at this point.
3: Reduced speed at this point. Glass half full, Lita.
4: Yeah.
3: Reduced speed at this point. Thank you. That's a good way to put it. A mix of sun and cloud weather-wise for Montreal. Winds coming from the southwest today, they will pick up as well, and a high of 22 degrees. Humidex 26, showers this evening for Montreal, 5 millimeters possible according to Environment Canada, and a low of 17. Granby, a mix of sun and cloud for today, and a high of 25 degrees. Humidex 29, becoming cloudy this evening with a few showers as of mid-evening and a low of 16. 6:38 with milk, cream, black, or sweetened by flavorful syrups. We all like our coffee differently. This next interview is for those of you sipping your first or second cup of coffee this morning. That's because today is the International Coffee Day. How do you like your coffee? You can let us know on the Daybreak text message line, 514-566-9066. We're now joined by Rémi Tremblay. He is the CEO of Café William, an Eastern Township's coffee roaster. He's in Sherbrooke this morning. Good morning.
5: Good morning.
3: How much coffee have you had this morning?
5: I'm having a latte right now. An excellent one.
3: There you go. What's it in it? Hello? Can you hear me?
5: Hello?
3: Yeah, can you hear me?
5: Yeah.
3: Yeah. So you're having a latte this morning?
5: Yes, I'm having a latte.
3: It's your first one?
5: A vision.
3: How would you describe your relationship with coffee?
5: Well, for me, it's a necessity. Before I started in the business of coffee, I really been a big consumer of coffee, maybe too much. But yes, I've always been drinking coffee. I was in the professional services before that. So I used to work long hours and drink a lot of coffee throughout the day.
3: Mm-hmm. How many?
5: It was at the time maybe 4, 5, or 6, and probably now today it's 2 or 3 per day.
3: There you go. What have you noticed about people's rituals around coffee?
5: Well, I think it's almost you kind of get married with your coffee. I think the last

0: last thing you want in your morning is to start the day with coffee, with a bad coffee.
1: Yeah.
0: So that's not a good way to start the day. So I think people are really fidel to their coffee. So, yeah, it's very important every morning to start their day correctly, I think.
1: Yeah, and I know a lot of people go to the same place. They talk to the same people. The person behind the counter often knows their order. So there's some ritual in that, too.
0: Completely. Yeah. I think most of the people start the day in the same fashion with the same type of coffee. More and more people are starting the day with their cold coffee. I'm not there yet. I'm really type of liking having a warm coffee in the morning. But younger people drink cold coffee even in the morning. So that's the evolution of tasting coffee or starting your day.
1: When did you decide to go into the coffee business?
0: I was in the professional service business I was before. Well, Café William, they've been my client for so many years, clients and friends. So, and one of the owner was a college buddy of me. So at that time, we kind of decided, the founder wanted to retire. At first, you wanted to sell the company to the external, but we decided to jump in the opportunity and start developing this wonderful business and jump in the coffee business. So it was 9 years ago.
1: There you go. How do you work with the people cultivating the beans?
0: It's a long-term relationship we're entertaining with people in the origin country. When you travel to the origin country, it changes your whole perspective of coffee. There's so much effort in bringing your morning cup. We don't really always think about it when we have our coffee in the morning. It's agriculture. It's a lot of work. It's in most of the country, it's harvested by hand. So, there's a lot of effort. And you need to pay respect and don't leave coffee in your cup.
1: How are local roasters like yourself affected by the current trade war with the U.S. and other international conflicts?
0: Yeah, we've been impacted pretty much by this trade war up until the judgment of the Supreme Court. So we've been all our export to the U.S. Have been tariffed. So it's been and it lasted for a year or so. So it's been complicated, to say the least. But now we're out of the tariff for now. I feel sorry for the other businesses that are still impacted. Because it's not something we need. Nobody needs that. We're facing a strange reality since the election of the last administration in the U.S.
1: We've talked a lot about coffee on this show, the cost of a cup of coffee also. What can you tell us about the price of a cup of coffee these days?
0: It's pretty expensive if you compare to historical numbers, although it's slightly decreasing actually. I was talking it's agriculture, so the largest producing country is Brazil. Mm-hmm. But the crop was good this year, so there's a little bit of pressure on the prices, so it's going down a bit. But unfortunately, it's all the transactions in the world are done in U.S. dollar.
1: Okay.
0: And the Canadian dollar is at one of its lowest point versus the U.S. dollar, actually. So when you put the two together, it's not decreasing much. But if there's good crop in Central America in the coming crop, we could see more pressure on the price and maybe give some relief to the consumers at the grocery stores.
1: Mm-hmm. Let's talk locally now. The Quebec provincial election is coming up next week on Monday. What are some of your priorities as a business owner in this election? What would you like the parties or whoever forms the next government to focus on?

0: I think it's important, and it hasn't been discussed much by the leaders of the parties. We need to create value. We need to create job. We need to focus on economy and not, I think, trying to dispute ourselves with the rest of Canada. I think we should put more emphasis in creating richest wealth in Quebec, create jobs, great jobs for people. And also I think we need to put a lot of money in infrastructure, education, and healthcare. There's a lot of needs there. So maybe need at the good the time to spend money everywhere. But I haven't decided yet who am I gonna vote for. So I think like many careers, I'm a little bit puzzled actually.
1: We're joined by Rémi Tremblay. He's the CEO of Café William and Eastern Townships Coffee Roaster. He's in Sherbrooke this morning. I wanted to ask you to tell us about the way you do things. Your company recently decided to use a sailboat to bring coffee over here. Tell us about that.
0: Yes, our goal is pretty crazy. it was our fourth trip. Many years ago, we decided we still wanted to grow our operations, our business, but didn't want to increase our impact on the environment. So we wanted to do the maximum efforts to reduce our carbon footprint. Today, we're the one and only commercial roaster in the world using electricity to roast coffee, hydroelectricity. And it's, as you know, it's clean energy in Quebec. So we're the only one doing that on top of transporting coffee with sailboat. So I think we can say we're producing the coffee with the least carbon footprint probably on the planet.
1: Now more than ever, coffee places are pushing alternatives to coffees like matchas and bubble teas. Do you think coffee could eventually lose its place as people's favorite morning drink, especially if it gets too expensive?
0: Well, when you bring the cost to a cost per cup, and when you drink at home, especially if you buy Café William, it's not that expensive. If you go at Starbucks and you put whipped cream on it, maybe it's more expensive. So Southern Canadians out of 10 are drinking coffee every day.
1: Right.
0: It's pretty stable market. And, well, I'm not going to be the one turning to other things. So might be a decrease over time. We're seeing a change in habits in younger generations. But coffee still has a lot of interest for even the youngers.
1: Yeah, but you're still not at the cold coffee yet.
0: Not yet.
1: I'll leave you with this one person writing in our Daybreak text message line, 514-566-9066. Person says, life is too short to drink bad coffee. My day starts with local roasted espresso and a little foamed plant milk.
0: Yeah, totally agree.
1: Thanks for joining us this morning. Enjoy your coffee.
0: Thank you very much.
1: Rémi Tremblay, the CEO of Café William. He is in Sherbrooke this morning. The 6:49, here's Lita.
2: I love that. And a lot of people bring their coffee with them, whether on public transit. And that's probably one of the most acceptable beverages to carry around everywhere with you. Right now, public transit is working well. Bike routes, it's kind of hard on a bike, but working well too. And if you are heading on to the 138 from the Mercier Bridge, the Montreal side of the Mercier Bridge, another accident, three vehicles.

0: the 20 on the 138 from the LaSalle area.
1: Thank you. 6:49. Paul McGowan is back with more business news. Paul, we were just talking about the price of coffee. Right now, we're going to talk about food prices, McDonald's specifically. We might all be paying different prices for our McDonald's hamburgers. What gives?
2: Well, the company has been experimenting with dynamic pricing, so finding the optimal price that a particular location's patrons would be willing to pay. And this is according to reporting from Reuters, who dug into what that looks like and found that the price differences across McDonald's locations can be fairly stark even within the same city. They clocked a Big Mac in Fresno, California at $5.69 and another just 2 miles down the road at $6.89. Oh, wow. So more than a dollar more expensive. These pricing suggestions for franchisees come from artificial intelligence. And McDonald's did tell Reuters that despite this guidance on pricing being available, franchisees are free to set their own prices. But this sort of dynamic pricing does raise interesting questions, like could a McDonald's next to a concert venue start charging $10 for a Big Mac after a show lets out? That would be closer to Uber's surge pricing model, and we're not there yet. Although Wendy's was about to experiment with that back in 2024 before backtracking because of pushback from their customers.
1: So we'll see what happens there. Paul, I worked at McDonald's for 2 years and change and back in the 90s. So I'm dating myself.
2: Ooh, there you go.
1: I was responsible for cleaning the shake and sundae machine every Sunday in the summer, every second Sunday during off season. And let me tell you, it was quite the experience. And I see the shaken Sunday machine now. It's like, yeah, I used to fix that. And if it was broken, I knew what was wrong with it. It was wonderful.
2: Oh, man. You were the hero of that McDonald's.
1: I was the hero of that McDonald's. Although the first few times I cleaned the shaken Sunday machine, it took me hours. So I was not the hero because I saw the stairs.
3: We're talking about the milkshake machine at McDonald's right now.
1: I saw the stairs of like, why is it taking so long? I was new at it, but I got it done really quickly after that. So there you go.
2: Amazing.
1: Thank you, Paul.
2: Thanks, Sean.
1: Paul McGowan with the business news. Surge pricing, 514-566-9066 is the Daybreak text message line.
3: Now, Sean, I can't tell you how many times I've went to McDonald's and asked for a milkshake and they said it was broken, but I didn't believe them. So,
1: they might have been fixing it.
3: Okay.
1: They might have been fixing
3: it. I'll give them the benefit of the doubt.
1: Fixing it or cleaning it. Again, cleaning that thing, you have to take the whole thing apart to clean it. It's not just like a little like power wash or whatever.
3: It was like a white lie. It's not broken, but they had to clean it.
1: I don't know about that McDonald's in particular, but I know at our McDonald's, you had to take it all apart. And if it was broken, it really was broken because I was the one who would come and fix it.
3: So, that's good to know.
1: Yeah. We're going to talk sports now. You are here with basketball news.
3: Yeah. So let's talk about Dylan Brooks. He is an NBA player from Mississauga, Ontario. He currently plays for the Phoenix Suns. He's been charged with driving under the influence related to his arrest in March by police in Scottsdale, Arizona. So online records show Brooks has a court date set for the end of October for this class one misdemeanor charge. He was arrested during a traffic stop on March 6th at roughly 1 a.m. And after an investigation, he was taken to county jail where he was later released. At the time, he had a fractured hand, so he wasn't playing. Dylan Brooks was actually in the middle of his best NBA year ever. He was averaging 20 points per game last season. And after he got traded to the Phoenix Suns, he was part of a big trade that sent Kevin Durant, superstar, all-world talent, to the Houston Rockets. And Dylan Brooks was part of the package that went to the Phoenix Suns in return for Durant. And he, like I said, having his best season ever at that point, 20 points per game, but he fractured his left hand. And I guess he had a lot of free time on his hands and ended up in a tough situation. Dylan Brooks, for those who don't know, plays for Team Canada Basketball. And besides Shai Gilgeous-Alexander, he might be the most valuable player on Team Canada. He played for the Canadian national team and represented Canada at the 2024 Paris Olympics. And he's currently facing not that one charge, but another charge as well. He's facing a separate misdemeanor, reckless driving and speeding charge related to an arrest in January. That court date is set for November 9th. So Dylan Brooks has a couple things he's dealing with right now. If you don't know too much about his career, we'll get into it a little bit. He was named Pac-12 Player of the Year in 2017. He played for the Oregon Fighting Ducks. He had a pretty good career there. He was drafted 45th overall to the Memphis Grizzlies, and he sort of changed their culture a little bit. He's known to be a loud, a little bit obnoxious, in your face, clapping in your hands type of player. The type of player you don't want

0: to play against, but the type of player you'd love to have on your team. Mm-hmm. Type of player. He set a franchise and Canadian record by scoring 19 points in his NBA debut. He's one of the best defensive players in the league. Let's talk about Canada. He led Canada to silver medal at the 2014 FIBA America's U18 Championship. He helped them to a silver medal at the 2015 Pan American Games. And like I said, coming off his best year ever, signed a $73 million contract right after the incident. So he still was able to sign for 3 years, $73 million. He just played in July with Canada in the 2026 World Cup qualifiers. He dropped 20 points against Jamaica on July 6th, but in their last game against Argentina on August 31st in Quebec City, he didn't play. He was preparing for the NBA season, but who knows if he'll play now. So he has a couple court dates set October and November. He's one of Canada's best players if you haven't heard of him. And if he's not able to play in the 2027 World Cup, Canada's chances went from pretty good to not so good. So we'll see what happens, Sean, with this.
1: Thank you.
0: Thanks.
1: It is 6:55. Canadian artist Carly Rae Jepsen just released her double album. It's called Day and Night. From that album, this is Versailles.

0: was Versailles. New music from Carly Rae Jepsen. Carly Rae Jepsen on the CBC Top 20 this week for another song. Find out which song it is. 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
1: You're going to be surprised, Sean. We're talking about the Quebec election this morning. It continues. We're into day 36. But there is going to be a lot going on in all seriousness. And we're going to dive into one of the issues that really has come to the fore as well during this campaign. And that is the tackling of the homeless crisis in the province. All the parties are talking about it. How are voters feeling about it? We've got a special report from one of our reporters on the bus coming up in our next newscast. I'm also going to be hearing from the leader of the PQ, Paul Saint-Pierre-Plamondon. All the public opinion polls suggest he is on the verge of becoming the next premier of Quebec. We'll see on Monday. So he's being asked now about the future of the Churchill Falls hydro deal. He says that a PQ government would review that deal again, reach with Newfoundland and Labrador, but says at this point he doesn't think there would be any reason to think that the deal would not eventually be finalized. More news is coming up at 7:30.
2: Quite a few accidents this morning, unfortunately. One right now on Laurentian South, just around the Gouin area. Two vehicles with that one. And still a three-vehicle accident. I thought they'd have it cleared out of the way. They do not. The 138 Montreal side of the Mercier Bridge up near 20 eastbound. And it's now seriously congested in

0: that area. And Mercier Bridge, about a 20-minute delay on the South Shore side.
1: 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I'm your host, Sean Henry. 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Weather-wise, we're expecting a mix of sun and cloud for Montreal. Winds coming from the southwest. They'll pick up today and a high of 22 degrees, humidex 26. Granby, a mix of sun and cloud for today and a high of 25 degrees, humidex 29. World Report is coming up next.
2: This is World Report. Good morning, I'm Marcia Young. In the United States, Tennessee has halted all executions. A lethal injection failed to kill a death row inmate yesterday. Krista Pike survived two doses of lethal drugs. As Steve Futterman reports, the 50-year-old woman is now in hospital.
3: It appeared that this did not go like they thought it was supposed to go.
4: Krista Pike is still alive in a hospital. Beyond that, little is known about her condition. Two injections of a lethal drug failed to put her to death. And late last night, the governor of Tennessee announced he is halting all executions for the rest.

0: rest of the year. This to allow a third party to conduct a complete review. News media witnesses who were allowed in the execution chamber said clearly something went wrong. One of those was John North.
1: We have a lot of questions, and the Department of Correction has a lot of answers that it needs to provide. Why was it that was snoring at times, but she was still breathing?
0: It's the second time an attempted execution in Tennessee has failed this year. This was supposed to be the end of a case that dated back to the 1990s. Krista Pike, then just 18, was accused of brutally killing a fellow classmate who she accused of stealing her boyfriend. For years, the case lingered as legal appeals slowly wound their way through the courts. The drug used in the lethal injection is supposed to quickly stop a person's ability to breathe. There are sure to be new legal questions and challenges. Krista Pike would have been the first woman executed in Tennessee in more than 200 years. Steve Futterman, CBC News, Los Angeles.
2: Canada's international trade minister is in Wisconsin. Maninder Sidhu is taking part in the G20 trade ministers meeting. Canada's trade relationship with the U.S. has soured. Sidhu is meeting with counterparts from the world's biggest economies. The CBC's Kate McKenna is tracking it from Washington. And Kate, Canada will hold its biggest meetings today. What can you tell us about those?
3: International Trade Minister Maninder Sidhu says he's on a mission to pitch Canada as an open, predictable, and rules-based partner. He's planning on meeting with the Indian and European Union delegations today, securing

0: deals with both of them have become major priorities for Canada. It's part of the ongoing federal effort to diversify and strengthen trade ties with the rest of the world, as the U.S. makes it harder to trade with them. Prime Minister Mark Carney told the New York Times Canada has free trade agreements with countries representing 1.5 billion people, but he expects to double that to 3 billion people by the end of the year. And getting a deal done with India would go a long way toward meeting that goal. Earlier this month, Carney traveled to Europe, where he announced plans for a new comprehensive partnership with the EU. Those details are still being hammered out. Sidhu says this G20 meeting is an opportunity for Canada.
1: Excited to talk to my counterparts from G20 countries. As you know, I'm negotiating with Saudi, with Turkey, with India, with the EU on digital trade agreements. So a lot of good conversation to be had, but I'm here to pitch Canada.
2: So, Kate, the minister is also expected to speak with his U.S. counterpart. What can we expect from that?
0: Yeah, they are expected to talk, and the Americans are hosting this event, but don't expect it to kick off formal trade talks again. The point person on Canada-U.S. trade isn't attending the meeting, and officials from both sides say they're open to getting back to the table under the right circumstances, but that's not happening, at least for now.
2: Thank you, Kate.
0: You're welcome.
2: The CBC's Kate McKenna in Washington. Investigators are still trying to figure out what led to the near catastrophe yesterday on a flight from Dubai to Israel. One of the plane's pilots attacked the other and allegedly tried to crash the Fly Dubai jet. Passengers and crew rushed to stop the attack and prevent a disaster. And today in Mumbai, the wounded pilot is being celebrated. CBC's Susan Ormiston has the story.
3: Neighbors of the Fly Dubai pilot grouped around his family's apartment building in Mumbai. Janet Shaw says he's known him for 15 years.
4: Dr. Smith Machar is a talented, soft-spoken, and he was able to save lives of 174 after even being stabbed. He's an incredible person, and I hope for his fast recovery.
3: India's Prime Minister Narendra Modi called Smit Machar a hero who showed extraordinary bravery. In the face of the gravest danger and despite being seriously injured, he said, he showed immense courage and an unwavering resolve to protect the lives of others. In midair, the captain fended off a stabbing attack from his co-pilot as passengers and crew forced their way into the cockpit and got control of the plane. Israel's Prime Minister Benjamin Netanyahu also called Machar a hero, saying the captain prevented a catastrophic mid-air disaster, saving the lives of 174 people, including Israeli citizens. Indian embassy officials in Riyadh says the captain is recovering in a hospital in Tabuk in Saudi Arabia, reporting he is in stable condition. Machar's immediate family have gone to Saudi Arabia to be with him while he recovers. Susan Ormiston, CBC News, Mumbai.
2: The federal government is expected to declare a West Coast pipeline to be of national interest today. The designation comes as both Ottawa and Alberta push to expand energy infrastructure. Our parliamentary reporter, Janice McGregor, joins me now with more. And Janice, why is this declaration happening now?
5: Marcia, the federal government gave official notice back on August 1st that it intended to make this listing. And having talked so much about the urgency of building fast

0: Rob Anderson is here. I keep saying, do I have to manage expectations around an October 1st conditional approval? And he keeps telling me no. So as you see, it's coming up pretty closely here.
1: This designation under the Building Canada Act is intended to send a positive signal to the private sector investors that Alberta, as the proponent, was still trying to land as recently as last month's investment summit in Toronto. For now, it remains 90% federally and provincially owned.
2: How are these tight timelines sitting with Indigenous stakeholders?
1: Well, the designation is going to pull back onto the front burner legal concerns that First Nations have expressed from the start about the appropriateness of putting any timelines or deadlines on their nation-to-nation consultations and decisions. Yesterday in Fort McMurray, Prime Minister Mark Carney suggested the resource projects his government could build could be a path to reconciliation.
3: It means building in true partnership with Indigenous peoples, meaningful opportunities.
1: But it's clear from recent comments from the National Chief of the Assembly of First Nations that the Major Projects Office still has a lot of work to do on this front.
2: Thank you, Janice.
1: You're welcome.
2: The CBC's Janice McGregor reporting from Ottawa. A Canadian astronaut could be on his way to the International Space Station as early as this morning. Fort Saskatchewan, Alberta's Joshua Kuchuk is part of a NASA crew hoping to launch on a SpaceX rocket. As Karen Pauls tells us, the launch is just after 11 a.m. Eastern time, if the weather holds.
4: Probably still have to be watching it right up until the launch time, but right now everything is go.
5: That's Lori Glaze with NASA's Human Spaceflight Mission Directorate talking about the launch that will take Canadian astronaut Joshua Kuchuk and three crew members to the International Space Station for the next 6 months. Kuchuk says he's dreamed of going to space since he was a child.
6: I'm excited to do the science. I'm excited to look at the Earth. But I'm also excited to do it as a Canadian.
5: It's been a remarkable year for Canadian astronauts, says the Canadian Space Agency's Mathieu Caron.
7: Seeing Jeremy Anson travel to the moon with the Artemis II mission, and now a second Canadian this same year, Josh Kuchuk, you know, ready to take flight to the International Space Station, this is truly an exciting moment for all of us.
5: Kuchuk is only the fourth Canadian to spend 6 months on the space station. He's also the first to be transported as part of NASA's commercial crew program, where it's buying seats on private rockets instead of building its own. And he'll experience another milestone in space. His wife is expecting their third child in the next few months.
8: Is there any kind of parental leave?
5: NASA's Dana Weigel and CSA's Caron had this response.
9: We're going to have to talk about the parental leave part.
10: Yeah, so we'll look at which labor code applies. So
5: Kuchuk can be a part of that important moment on Earth while he's orbiting 400 kilometers above it. Karen Pauls, CBC News, Kennedy Space Center, Florida.
2: 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I'm Marcia Young.
11: Good morning, Montreal. My name is Philip from Ville-Marie. I'm wishing you a fabulous day, and you're listening to Daybreak on CBC Radio.
12: It is indeed a fabulous morning. 7:10. It is Thursday, October 1st. Good morning. I'm Sean Henry, your host here on Daybreak. 15 degrees, mainly sunny skies in Montreal. It's 12 degrees, clear skies in Joliet. 15 and a few clouds in Granby. The provincial parties are in the last stretch before voting day. We'll check in with our reporters covering the campaigns following the leaders. We're going to speak to the reporters following Québec solidaire and the Conservative Party of Québec. First, over to Lita Paulson with the morning commute.
13: And it's been a difficult commute in some areas, rather light from the west and the east, but the North Shore, we have difficult rides going on then 13 and 15 through Laval, and you'll find accidents. One on the South Shore on the 10 just before Highway 30, another on the 138 Montreal side of the Mercier Bridge, still clearing a three-vehicle accident before Highway 20.
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14: We're talking elections as well and some issues that voters are talking about and have made their way, its way front and center, and that is the issue of homelessness around Quebec. We'll hear where the parties stand and how some voters in the Montreal area feel about all of that. Meanwhile, Paul St-Pierre Plamondon with the PQ, setting somewhat reassuring tone when it comes to the future of the Churchill Falls hydro deal if the PQ takes power after the October 5th vote. Lots of other news to get to as well, including the head of the STM warning that

0: Fixing up the aging metro system should be a priority, even prioritized over any future expansions to that system. And we are also talking about a challenge to the insult bylaw that was passed by City Council in Montreal last week. More news is coming up at 7:30.
1: Thank you. A mix of sun and cloud and winds picking up today. High of 22 degrees, factor in the humidex, 26 showers this evening, 5 millimeters of precipitation and a low of 17 for Joliette. A mix of sun and cloud this morning, mainly cloudy this afternoon and windy at a high of 24 degrees with the humidex 29. 7:12, there are just a few days left until this year's provincial election. You can vote on Monday, October 5th, if you have not done so already. This week, we're hearing what all five major party leaders are focusing on as we get closer to election day. Today, we're going to hear from two colleagues following the campaign buses. First, Natalia Weichsel joins us on the line. She is a CBC reporter following Québec Solidaire. Good morning, Natalia.
2: Good morning.
1: Where will the party be spending time today?
2: Well, the party is starting off the day in Montreal, and then QS is heading to Quebec City. Now, both of these are cities where Quebec Solidaire has been spending a lot of time recently, Montreal especially. Party co-spokesperson Ruba Ghazal has been visiting the various ridings throughout Montreal, supporting some of those incumbent candidates that are running. I'm thinking of Alejandra Zaga-Mendez, for example, in Verdun, and Alexandre Leduc in Hochelaga-Maisonneuve. But she's also stopped in to support some newer candidates like Alexandre Boulayris. Yesterday, Québec Solidaire came into his campaign offices in Gouin to encourage all the volunteers who are working there. And in Quebec City, well, that's where the party's heading this afternoon. There are two ridings there that Québec Solidaire is really looking to hold on to. Firstly, Taschereau with incumbent Étienne Grandmont and Jean Lesage with Sud Lanetti. So the party has been spending a lot of time in urban areas in this last leg of the election campaign, but that's also where the beating heart of Quebec Solidaire lives.
1: Mm-hmm. And so it sounds like, Natalia, because we've spoken to Quebec Solidaire quite a bit about expanding to the regions and really kind of getting those votes and that support out in the regions, but it sounds like they're spending time in some of the larger centers trying to hold on to what they have.
2: That's right. In the first week of the campaign, that's really where they went all over the map. They went to the Outaouais, they went up to Abitibi-Témiscamingue. So that was the moment in time where they went far and wide. Mm-hmm. Now it's a real concentration in those urban areas, like you're saying.
1: So we've been talking over the last couple of days about homelessness, and you've been looking into what Québec Solidaire has to say about that specific issue. And your curiosity on this issue began with a voter you spoke with in St. Henry.
2: That's right. I spoke with a woman named Linda Taylor, and I met her while Quebec Solidaire was handing out pamphlets and collecting voter signatures outside the Place Saint-Henri metro station. And Linda, she came up to the group and she went straight towards MNA Guillaume Clich-Rival, the incumbent in Saint-Henri. And she was very confident, and she goes up to him and says, "Hey, sir, I remember you. You came and knocked on my door." And they shared this moment together where Linda really wasn't afraid to ask Clich-Rival questions and sort of challenge him as well about what he plans to do at the National Assembly if he's reelected and how he will take care of some of those issues that are really important to her. And what's top of mind for Linda in this election campaign is the homelessness crisis. She told me afterwards that she actually voted for François Legault and the CAQ in 2022, but that she now regrets that vote because she feels like the CAQ did not do enough to help the homelessness issue. Have a listen in to what Linda Taylor had to say.
3: The encampment right away, people need a home. It is very vital we get these people the correct help they need, the protection they need, and the safety that they need. This government that's in power have to go. And I say that because I voted him in, and I'm ashamed. The homeless are people. They don't have hope. You took that away from them. Now you're taking the hope away from the citizen, which is me, and I pay my taxes to support these people that are on the street that should have proper housing.
1: And we've been talking also about encampments, and there was a recent report that the number of encampments specifically on Notre Dame has grown, but nobody who supports people experiencing homelessness is surprised by that. And Natalia, Quebec Solidaire also spent time at events for the National Day for Truth and Reconciliation on Wednesday, yesterday. What was the party's approach?
2: Their approach was very much to listen. to Indigenous communities. That's the one word I would use to really summarize the approach, listening. I even asked the party why they weren't making a particular announcement or a big press conference about the day. And they told me that they have spoken with Indigenous voices and advisors in private who told them that they would prefer for this day to not be overly politicized and publicized. So it really seems that Quebec Solidaire took some notes on that. And Ruba Ghazal highlighted on several occasions how important it is to ensure that Indigenous communities are at the table, that they feel welcomed and invited to share their opinions about what they want the province to look like. And she also spoke on a few occasions about the death of Joyce Echaquan and the importance of acknowledging the existence of systemic racism. Echaquan was an Atikamek woman who died in a hospital in Joliette in 2020. And in her last moments, she was able to live stream racist comments made by hospital staff. And this whole conversation around systemic racism really sparked an interesting moment, an interesting interaction, if you will, with Manon Massé, MNA for Saint-Marie-Saint-Jacques. Now, Massé built a relationship with Indigenous communities. She made that a key pillar of her political legacy. And when she was asked by reporters yesterday whether or not she thinks it would be possible for Quebec to obtain independence if systemic racism remains unanswered for, Massé simply responded by saying, well, that's up to those communities, those Indigenous communities to decide. You should ask them.
1: Natalia, the final days of the campaign, final pitches from party leaders. What is the message of Quebec Solidaire's leader this week, specifically for young voters in Quebec?
2: Well, the tone really seems to have shifted for Quebec Solidaire in the last week of the campaign, and it seems that young voters are at the heart of that. Ruba Ghazal is really trying to connect with them. She's basically making a pitch to young voters.

0: voters, asking them to send as many Quebec Solidaire MNAs as possible to the National Assembly. And she's asking for this, hoping sort of that Quebec Solidaire can be the watchdog within the National Assembly. Now, QS hasn't necessarily come out and positioned themselves as the party vying for the opposition seat. But in these last few days, the party has highlighted just how effective they feel they are when it comes to applying pressure on the government in power. Have a listen into Rouba Ghazal.
1: The youth, they are very preoccupied about the cost of living, the housing crisis, the rent is going always up. You are afraid also for the planet. If you want your voice to be listened, there is Quebec Solidaire.
0: And as Rouba Ghazal has been doing her campaigning in the Montreal area over these last few days, well, those young voters, they're popping up more and more. She gets recognized more often in the street. People stop her, ask for pictures. They take selfies. And Ghazal seems very comfortable interacting with young people, not just young voters, though. I've seen her interact with high schoolers and kids who aren't 18 yet, but she's still able to build a connection and sort of a common ground with them. I've seen her really be at ease interacting with teenagers, asking them questions, getting lively reactions out of them. So the youth vote and young voters is definitely a space that Rouba Ghazal feels quite comfortable in.
2: All right. Thanks for joining us this morning.
0: Thank you.
2: That is Natalia Weichsel. She's following the Quebec Solidaire campaign bus. Joining us now is Quibina Oduro. He's with the Conservative Party of Quebec. Quibina, good morning.
3: Good morning, son.
2: Speaking of voter turnout, leader Éric Duhem says he wants to make sure his supporters actually go out and vote. How does he intend to do that?
3: So, Sean, Duhem's message this week is all about encouraging and motivating people to vote. He obviously wants people to vote for his party, but some of the pitches that he's been making in radio interviews and in press conference is saying that people need to go out and vote because it's their democratic right. Now, Duhem says that he has a plan on how he will get his supporters to the polling station on Monday.
4: First off, we have to identify voters. That's what we've been doing since the beginning of the campaign. We've also sent a letter to the youth, as you know, those who never voted in the past. It's their first time that they have a right to vote. We're also calling people one by one to make sure that they get out and vote. We already had a lot of people getting out for the advanced polling. That's where we're doing a lot of activities between now and Monday to make sure that we motivate our troops and our volunteers to make sure that they get people out and we have a huge turnout. That would be the best success, not just for the Conservatives, but for democracy in Quebec.
2: Quibina, this week you spent some time outside of the greater Quebec City area. Where did you go and what did you hear from voters in those areas?
3: So on Monday, we went to Victoriaville. We were in the Athabasca-Lerab riding, and Duhem went to go meet the local candidate there. And I met with Jesse Comtois, who's a volunteer for the campaign. And he told me the reason why he's voting and helping the Quebec Conservatives is because he feels like their messaging is resonating with him. He's really into the tax cuts messaging, smaller government, and how the party will spend funds. That was the message that I got from other people living in the area as well. They were saying that they are tired of the CAQ government and that the PCQ will bring change. However, I did speak to some undecided voters. One group told me that they are happy that Éric Duhem came to the area to shake their hands and talk to them. But at the moment, they're still undecided. And Sean, they were saying that it's been decades since they've been this undecided because they don't know who to vote for because they like different ideas from some of the different parties. Now, Duhem's original plan was to focus on the Quebec City area, and that is still a priority. But he also has changed into going into some of those areas where the races are tight. So the Athabasca-Lerab riding, according to QC125, they're trailing in second. And there's other people that I spoke to in the Megantic region, which QC125 has the Conservative Party ahead. And they say that the stuff that's making them lean conservative is they want the carbon tax removed because they need their cars to get around the region and around the province. And they also like how Duhem is talking about how regions have to be autonomous.
2: Now, Quibina, on the National Day for Truth and Reconciliation, Éric Duhem met with Pierre Picard. He's the Grand Chief of the Huron-Wendat Nation. How'd that meeting go?
3: So Picard says the meeting went well, and he felt this kind of openness from Duhem. He says the PCQ leader is the first leader that he is meeting during the campaign, but notes that other leaders have visited him before. Picard says many issues surrounding the indigenous community in the greater Quebec City area need attention, like social issues, territory, and economic development. He wants to see the next

0: party who forms government to work with indigenous communities on October 6th.
1: We had the opportunity to discuss about the Wendat Nation and the importance we have in the Quebec region. And it was important for me as a Grand Chief to tell him that we have rights, we have interests, and we have also a treaty, and it is important for the next government to respect that. Well, we want to discuss about a political agreement with the next government, and we have a lot of issues to discuss. Territory, economic development, social issues.
0: So after the meeting, Durham shared his vision for Indigenous relations. He says he wants to collab with Indigenous nations on economic development projects. Today, he will be spending the time in the Quebec City area as he tries to secure his base. Sean?
2: Thank you, Kobina.
0: Thank you.
2: That was CBC reporter Kobina Oduro following the Conservative Party of Quebec bus. Tomorrow, we'll hear from the Quebec Liberal Party and see what they've been up to. Melissa Francois is with them. 7:24, here's Lita.
3: With a bit of an issue with the REM right now at Panama, it's a slight slowdown in that area, and waiting for more news on that. Right now, the metro's working well, very full at this time of the morning, though, and at this point, we still have detours on the buses, but it's almost open. I'm talking about buses that travel through Park between Mount Royal and Avenue des Pins, still closed till tomorrow.
2: Thank you. 7:25, let's head over to China, because the Beijing Open just started. Blake is here to tell us how our Montreal tennis stars are doing.
4: Well, let's start with the men's side, because our Montreal tennis star on the women's side, Leila Fernandez, has not played yet, but Felix Auger-Aliassime has played. And unfortunately, he lost to Russian Karen Khachanov in the opening men's singles action at the China Tennis Open.
5: As good as it gets from Karen Khachanov. Just an hour and 12 minutes, all that was required to take out the world number five, Felix Auger-Aliassime.
4: And it was a great match from Khachanov and Felix Auger-Aliassime, Montreal native, second seed in the tournament, Sean, fifth seed in the world. He had 9 aces to 1 double fault, but failed to get a breakpoint opportunity. Yesterday, Khachanov broke on 3 of his 4 chances. And this was a rematch of the second round in the U.S. Open, where Khachanov also beat Felix Auger-Aliassime. So Khachanov is not ranked that high in the world. And Auger-Aliassime is, but for some reason, back-to-back major tournaments, Khachanov gets the best of Auger-Aliassime. Unfortunate end to the tournament for Felix. He did really well in the Davis Cup, helping Canada move on to the next round, where they play in November in the final 8. But in these ATP Tour tournaments, he just has not been his normal self throughout the past few months. But we do have Leila Fernandez, though. Canada's not Canada, well, Montreal's last hope in the Beijing Open. And we saw her win the Singapore Open. That wasn't as big of a tournament as Beijing, but still a big tournament. Leila Fernandez is turning heads in the tennis community, and she continues to win big matches. So we have that to look forward to. That matchup is tomorrow at 11 a.m. But let's move on, though, because Djokovic got his first win since July. Novak Djokovic maintained his flawless record at the China Open despite needing a medical timeout in the first round, but he got it done.
5: Novak Djokovic back in business in Beijing. 6-3, 7-6. It's been

0: been 11 years since he's played here at this tournament. But it's like he's never been.
1: 39 years old, and he extends his record to 30 wins and zero losses in the Beijing tournament. As you heard, he hasn't been there since 2015. Mm-hmm. This was his first match since a first round loss at the U.S. Open. But did pretty well. He was treated by a physio during the middle of the match, but he was able to get back into it. He did not have to retire, and he gets a big win.
2: Let's move on to soccer now. You've got some soccer news for us.
1: Yes, we'll start local, then go international. So let's start with the Montreal Roses. Do you want the good news or the bad news?
2: Oh, the bad news. Just get that out of the way.
1: Bad news, get it out of the way. Perfect. Yeah. Anna Karpenko, star goalie for the Montreal Roses. We assumed she was done for the season, but it's confirmed now she's done for the season after a gruesome leg injury last week. This was the expectation, but now it's confirmed. So Gabrielle Lambert will be the number one goalie until the end of the season, including the playoffs. And for Karpenko, it's going to be a long recovery. Hopefully she'll be back for next season. And let's move on to the good news. Is that cool? Let's do that. So Canada has a few players going to international play. Their U17 trio of Melina Alexis, Chris Mejon-Brou, and Megan Lemieux, all 16-year-olds on the youth development team with the Roses, are joining the U17 World Cup for Canada squad in Morocco. So they'll be gone from October 18th to November 8th. And then Tanya Boychuk, forward and co-captain of the Montreal Roses, has been called up by Ukraine for the European playoffs ahead of the 2027 FIFA Women's World Cup in Brazil. So she'll be joining the team starting October 3rd, so just in a couple of days, and she'll be with them until October 14th. So the Roses are going to have to do without their co-captain for a little bit, but this is great news. She gets to go represent her country.
2: Yeah, all the best to everyone, and a speedy recovery for Anna Karpenko.
1: Yes.
2: Thank you.
1: Thank you.
2: 729, just a quick note. Later in the program, we're going to speak to the chair of Laval's Transit Corporation, the STL. So it wants to improve the bus network in the city. It wants to hear from you. And if you take the bus in Laval, what's your experience like? 514-566-9066. 15 degrees in Montreal, it's 12. Clear skies in Joliet, 15. A few clouds in Granby. Here's Lita.
3: With good news, if you're taking public transit, including the REM, it's back to normal at this point. And if you are heading currently on the ride down the metro, Metropolitan looks spotty all the way from La Corderre. Still clearing an accident on the 138 as you merge with the 20, and that's taken some time, so the backup is all the way past and onto the Mercier Bridge.

0: This is CBC News. Good morning. It is 7:30. I'm Sean Lyons with your CBC News from Montreal. We start on the Quebec election campaign trail, where the homelessness crisis in this province is coming to the fore as the election campaign continues. The parties have promised everything from super ministers to boots on the ground, but voters want to see tangible results to a growing issue. Natalia Weichsel reports.
1: So how many voices do you need to tell you to get your act together? How many?
2: Linda Taylor lives in Montreal's Saint-Henri neighborhood. She says she supported François Legault and the CAQ in 2022, a choice she now regrets after watching the city's homelessness crisis worsen and has become a top voting priority.
1: Do it now for the people. And if you can't do it for the people, get out of office.
2: All major parties have committed to attend a homelessness forum in 2027. The Liberals vowed to invest $60 million a year to tackle the issue. The Quebec Conservatives want more resources on the ground. The PQ has vowed to reduce homelessness by half during a first mandate. And Coalition Avenir Québec leader Christine Fréchette says her government has acted.
3: Oh, it is a priority for us.
2: Fréchette says last year the CAQ government helped 4,000 people off the streets, and next year the goal is 6,000. Guillaume Clich-Rivard of Québec Solidaire is the incumbent in Saint-Henri-Sainte-Anne. His party has promised a super minister dedicated to homelessness if elected.
4: The opposition role, if this is what the society decides, if this is what Quebecers gives us, is going to be very vocal.
2: As for Taylor,
1: that's the person I'll vote for.
2: Her ballot will be for the party she thinks is best equipped to deal with the issue. Natalia Weichsel, CBC News, Montreal.
0: Meanwhile, in the election campaign, Paul Saint-Pierre Plamondon says a PQ government would go over the new Churchill Falls hydro deal with Newfoundland and Labrador with a fine-tooth comb. But he adds there is every chance it would still be finalized if his party takes power after October the 5th. The latest multi-billion dollar version of the deal was reached after years of negotiations and then renegotiations.

0: between the CAQ government and two subsequent administrations across the border in Newfoundland. Now, with public opinion polls suggesting the PQ is in a position to win the election here, causing a change of government in Quebec, Paul St-Pierre Plamondon is setting a reassuring tone.
1: As of today, the only information I have are testimonies of people saying it's a good deal. So we need to go through every detail, especially in the context where the period to ratify every detail and to go over everything is until Christmas. So we do have a period of time to make sure that everything is in order. We expect things to be in order.
0: The agreement updates how much Hydro-Québec pays for electricity coming from the Churchill Falls Power Station and ensures access to that power as well as future developments along the river. Shifting gears now, legal groups are taking the City of Montreal to court, challenging the newly passed anti-insult bylaw. Their lawsuit argues that it violates fundamental freedom of speech rights and needs to be struck down. The bylaw bans harassment, threats, abuse and intimidation, as well as offensive and aggressive behavior toward municipal employees, including police officers. The Clinique Juridique Saint-Michel is one of the organizations challenging the rule. Executive Director Fernando Belton says the wording is simply too broad.
2: The mayor said, well, we need this bylaw to prevent intimidation, to prevent threat against police officers and other employees of the city. Well, those two behaviors are covered by the criminal law. And there's a lot of lack that falls under what we think is covered by the fundamental right of the citizens.
0: The bylaw includes fines of up to $1,000 for a first offense and up to $2,000 for subsequent offenses. A judge could hear arguments in the case as early as next week. Hydro-Québec is looking to create a brand new rate structure for data centers in the province. If approved, those facilities could end up seeing their energy rates double. Public consultations start at the Energy Board this morning into the utility's request. Hydro will argue that a higher rate would help limit the repercussions of the high energy demands of data centers as well as cryptocurrency centers. If approved, the rates could be set at 13 cents a kilowatt hour on average. That's up from around 6 cents now. Now, some analysts say that would put Quebec more in line with other jurisdictions and their rates. The hearings are expected to go through October the 9th. And finally, in Montreal now, an urban moosehide tanning collective in the city now has a brand new place to call its permanent home. This weekend, the Sud-West Borough is going to inaugurate a park in Pointe St. Charles. It'll include an Indigenous cultural space that features art and, yes, hide tanning. Rowan Kennedy has the story.
3: The group Buckskin Babes is used to setting up shop in alleyways and parking lots, temporary outdoor tanning stations around Montreal to prepare leather hides.
4: So there's no wind protection, there's no shade.
3: Amanda Lickers says that comes with its challenges, though, because the process can take weeks. She says having a permanent home for her collective is a dream come true.
4: We'll just be able to focus all of our energy on actually hide tanning.
3: The space is called Young Wakjak Dorodo Park. It means we have gathered in Mohawk. The lot is attached to Batsimaset, a hub for nonprofit groups.

0: Point St. Charles. Liquors says they'll be able to host workshops, store their hides, and work seasonally. She says they're even allowed to burn a sacred fire to smoke the hides.
1: We have had the support of the fire department over in Point St. Charles and the borough in order to create some fire safety protocols in the city limits. That's not too easy of a task to achieve.
0: The park will be officially inaugurated on Saturday with music and an Indigenous makers market. Rowan Kennedy, CBC News, Montreal.
2: And that was your CBC News. And Sean, I would point out just one little thing here. For all of the techies out there, I said cryptocurrency facilities. I meant crypto mining facilities. This is with Hydro-Quebec, that whole rate increase they're looking for. So data centers and crypto mining facilities out there.
3: There you go. Thank you. Sean Lyons from the CBC Montreal Newsroom. Good morning. I'm Sean Henry. This is Daybreak on CBC Radio 1, the CBC News app, CBC Listen. 7:36. It is Thursday, October 1st. It is a mild one. We're sitting at 14 degrees in Montreal. We are sitting at 12 degrees, clear skies in Joliet, 15 degrees with a few clouds. It is time for the final edition of Voters' Voice for this campaign. We'll take you to Laval, where we spoke with first-time voters. Stay tuned for that. First, over to Lita Polson with the morning commute.
4: And news, more news coming in about the REM, but now functioning properly for us. Do call on Star 3 CBC if you have any information and you're stuck in any point on a bus, on a metro, on the REM, or the EXO trains for that matter, which are functioning very well right now. And words, though, on the roads, we have a lot of accidents. Still clearing one on the 138 near Highway 20. That's why you're stuck in that jam after the Mercier Bridge. And also on the 10 westbound just before the Zistrante, big accident. It is back into Highway 35.
3: Thank you, Lita. Let's get to some weather right now. A mix of sun and cloud. Winds coming from the southwest today. They're going to pick up in a high of 22 degrees. In fact, in the Humidex, it will feel like 26. Showers this evening. 5 millimeters of precipitation possible, according to Environment Canada, and a low of 17 degrees. Granby, a mix of sun and cloud for today, and a high of 25 degrees. Humidex 29, becoming cloudy this evening with a few showers as of mid-evening and a low of 16. 7:38, election night just a few days away. That means it's time for our last voter's voice of this campaign. For the past month, I've been traveling across the province with my colleagues to hear your concerns. This week's stop, Laval. Took the orange line with Daybreak's Camilla Lewandowski. We headed to Cégep Montmorency.
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0: shape here.
1: Just overall better shape. That's right. The Cat C station, the first one off, was the one that I'm like, oh, that's kind of bright. It's nice and bright. I've seen it before, but yeah, it's the brightest of the three. That's just my personal opinion. As we said, we headed to Collège Montmorency at around lunchtime, and it was crowded.
0: Oh, yeah. The CEGEP has multiple cafeterias, and all of them have multiple tables, and they were all full to the brim. We could barely sit down when we were chatting with students.
1: And we weren't the only ones with that problem. All the way down at the end of the cafeteria, we met two friends who had just sat down to eat lunch. Let's listen to social science student Serena Azim.
2: If you just take a look around, like, we don't fit. Like, there's not even enough space for someone to go eat their lunch. Like, we literally have to be in a corner. We just did the whole turn of the school at least 5 times to find some place to sit. Like, we're just way too much for the space that this school has to offer. I just feel like they should maybe do another bâtiment. Like, I don't know. It's crazy.
3: What about your classrooms? What are they like?
2: The classrooms are pretty good. I mean, some classes don't have windows, so it's, like, really hot and, like, small. But other classes, like, I have classes in Bloc D, for instance. This one's, like, renovated. It's new. Bloc L, it's pretty good. But yeah, other than that, like, the classrooms are fine. It's really just the space of the school. I feel like we're suffocating in here.
0: Montmorency College is Laval's only public college, so it's not no secret that it's overcrowded. Just 2 years ago, you may remember that the college had to turn away 1,000 students because of a lack of space.
1: Yeah, we've often spoken with the mayor of Laval, Stéphane Boyer, about this issue.
0: Yeah, he even launched a petition asking the future premier to focus on 3 key priorities. One of them is the expansion of Montmorency College. Another priority is the expansion of the Cité de la Santé hospital, as well as connecting Montmorency Metro to Côte-Vertu, again, closing the U.
1: So you would take it.
0: Yes, absolutely. But I have to say, the last two components we just talked about, the hospital and the metro, they didn't come up when we chatted with students. So, yeah.
1: But one thing that did come up quite often was housing.
0: Yeah. All the students we spoke to are still living at home, and they told us that it's mostly due to soaring rent prices, such as the case of social science student Mamadou Kanté.
4: In our generation, it's really hard to get a home for young people like me. Like, the price really went up, and getting loans is really hard in this moment. So I think that I should vote for someone who can handle these problems really well. Yeah.
1: Do you live at home?
4: Yes, with my parents. My parents.
1: Eventually, I'm guessing you want to move out on your own.
4: In 5 years or so, I hope, if I can.
0: You mentioned looking for housing. Like, what's the rent like?
4: Like, I know that for a 3.5, it's like a more than 1,000 right now, like 1,500, something like that. So yeah, it's really high. And the minimum salary is not enough to support that.
1: And many of them do work part-time. Mamadou, for example, is working 15 hours per week on top of taking 6 classes.
0: Yeah, it's a lot, but this is not possible for everyone. Like for nursing student Fatima Daniela Peralta Hernandez.
5: I focus on my study, but last session, I worked. Yeah. It was a little bit hard for me because I have to study and work, and I don't have the time and the money. It's stressful.
0: And talking about stress, many students were cramming for exams while we were there.
1: Yeah, midterms coming up.
0: Oh, yeah. And they're less than 2 weeks away. Everyone in the cafeteria when we were there had their laptops open. They were all studying and eating at the same time, like Daniela, who spread her bag, iPad, and lunch across the cafeteria's table. And Sean, you got curious about what she was saying, what she was studying.
1: What are we learning here?
5: La respiration for the lungs. Yeah, and

0: You have midterms coming up as well?
1: Yeah. A lot.
2: There's just a lot of numbers there and diagrams. And I said, you know what? That's good. Enjoy your studies. I'm going to stick to journalism.
3: Oh, yeah.
2: She's going to move on. But good luck to her and good luck to all the students. A lot of them studying for midterms. And we met another student who was also studying in the cafeteria. His name was William Leveille. And we chatted about Young Quebecers' low voter turnout.
4: Pretty sure it's only a matter of time before the youth like wakes up and say like, oh shit, that's our future. So like it's impacting us and not like, oh no, it's an adult problem, but we'll deal with it in like 20 years. But it's mostly a, not necessarily a campaign problem, but more of a educational problem. Since like before I had my introduction in the politics course, I wasn't really into politics, but since then I'm trying to be like keep up to date a little bit.
1: So Sean, we'll have to wait until Monday to see if youth will head to the urns. The last provincial election, 54% of them voted in the last provincial election, and that's 12% less than the general population.
2: Right, and that conversation came about because we were asking him if politicians were doing a good job reaching out to young people, and he said it wasn't about that. Again, you just heard his answer saying about, like, you know, just where young people's heads are at, and some of the, he thinks that some of them are just thinking that whatever's happening, this is just another generation's problem, and they'll worry about it later.
1: Absolutely. And something that also came up too is that they don't feel represented in the way candidates are presenting their agenda. Like some of them even spoke about the environment, and we haven't heard anything about the
2: environment. That's right, yeah. So there are lots of things to talk about there, and hopefully everybody shows up to vote on October 5th. Camilla, thank you.
1: Thank you, Sean.
2: Daybreak's Camilla Lewandowski. 7:46, here's Lita.
5: With exciting news that finally out of the way, that accident that we had to Montreal side of the Mercier Bridge, a little bit better as you travel in over the Mercier Bridge. The Mercier Bridge, though, I have to say, is probably one of the busiest routes right now next to the Champlain, which is all the way back to Highway 30, but they did clear the accident after Highway 35. So we've had quite a few accidents this morning, Sean. Public transit, we had some glitches both on the Metro and on the REM this morning. All seem to be back to normal. Well, back to normal is crowded on all the platforms. You have a little glitch, you have a little bit of a wait, you have extra volume on all the platforms, so just keep that in mind. But I do have to say, XO Trains, I'm knocking on wood, so far, so good.
2: All right, thank you. 7:46, Camilla's still with me. And Camilla, as you know, we walk around, we talk to people, we ask them if they want to talk, and some people, we've had people who say yes, of course. We have some people who say no. But sometimes they say no, but agree to play a little bit of music for us. And while we were at Collège Montmorency, we watched a student play the piano, and he was by the cafeteria's exit.

0: There's actually two of them playing the piano. We could listen to them forever.
1: Yeah, but we scared one of them away. Only one guy played Viva La Vida for us.
0: Exactly. Yeah. That's the song. It's Coldplay's Viva La Vida. Let's listen to it now.

0: And that is it for Voters Voice Campaign 2026. A huge thanks to Camilla Lewandowski for our segment in Laval, Chris Curry's in Huntington, Gabriel Allison Scowcroft for our trip to the Granby riding, and for getting a bigger picture in the Eastern Townships, Andy Bennett in the Laurentians, Chloe Rinaldi in Vaudreuil-Soulanges, and you. These segments, of course, not possible without your participation, so thank you for that. Do not forget to vote on October 5th. You should have received your reminder card by now. Let us know if you have any questions. 514-566-9066. I know there was a question on the Daybreak text message line the other day about someone not getting any voter information in the Snowden area, and we didn't get back to you. Sorry about that, but if it's still an issue, get back in touch with us and we'll try to help you out and figure out some of that information for you, because it sounds like this person does want to vote and everyone should be voting on October 5th if you have not done so already. I'll let you know what's happening coverage-wise here at CBC Montreal. Let's start on election night. You can join host Deborah Arbeck, chief political correspondent Rosemary Barton, and political panelists Emilie Nicolas, Rodolphe Husney, and Robert Libman for up-to-the-minute results and expert analysis. That starts at 7:30. Sudhakrishnan and Douglas Gelvin will break down the results, and we'll have live reports from communities across the province. Polls close at 8 o'clock, and there will be continuing coverage until it is clear who will form the next government of Quebec. You can watch and listen. What we're doing this time is one election special on all of our platforms. So no matter how you consume CBC Montreal, you can listen on television, CBC News Network, Radio One, Gem, Listen, CBC News app, YouTube, CBC Quebec, the news streaming channel. All the opportunities are possible. It'll be just one special for every single platform. The following morning on Daybreak, it'll be a province-wide show, Daybreak for Tuesday. I'll be joined by Quebec AM's Gordon Lambie and Rachel Watson. Same thing, we'll be having analysis and we'll be speaking to reporters and we'll be speaking to people who won and people who did not win at Maple Leafs.
1: A big win at that, Sean. 3-2 for Montreal. It was a back-and-forth battle between two rivals that honestly could have ended either.

0: either way, watching the game, it was like a game of tug of war that the Habs ended up winning. Toronto actually outshot Montreal 28 shots to 24. They outshot them by a smidge, but the Habs picked up exactly where they left off last season. I don't know if you remember. During the postseason, it felt like every game we talked about the Habs getting outshot, but they managed to score the goals when it mattered most, and that's exactly what they did. Jakub Dobesh was making great saves, and Montreal was able to score gritty goals. Dobesh had 26 saves on the night, and the Montreal Canadiens didn't score first. It was actually William Nylander for the Toronto Maple Leafs that scored first, and that goal was beautiful, I will say. I got to give credit where credit is due. Mm-hmm. Shot it right off the top of the crossbar and in. Those are the goals you want to see when you watch hockey. But it didn't take long, though, for newly appointed assistant captain Josh Anderson to get the goal to make it even towards the middle of the period. And if Anderson ever decides that hockey's a little too physical, which I don't think he will, he has a career in baseball because he swatted that puck out of the air. Like I mentioned, Sean, he should have been in the Blue Jays lineup at the end of the season, the way that he hit that puck. But Josh Anderson just feels like he gets better every season with the Canadiens. He's 33 right now. He joined the Habs a while ago. I think it's been 7 years since he's been on the Montreal Canadiens. And he just gets better every single year. He is the motor behind this team right now. And then in the second period, still 1-1 until the second period, but it was the guy from Trois-Rivières, Mr. Zachary Bolduc, who joined the party and showed the Habs and all Habs fans why he was re-signed before the season started.
1: Matheson moving up. Matheson to the net. Scores! Bolduc! Scores the goal that puts Montreal on top. Three against the
0: It was another gritty goal for the Montreal Canadiens. Matheson put the puck on the net, and Bolduc did a great job of crashing towards the net, looking for the rebound and putting it through. And if that wasn't enough, Mr. Alexandre Carrier put the cherry on top for the Canadiens in the third.
2: Mekina, vers Tavares, Carrier, Sierra,
0: Carrier had one heck of a night for the Canadiens. That goal was beautiful. He shot it from the blue line, went right over the shoulder of Sergei Bobrovsky, and fans in Scotiabank couldn't believe it. The Leafs were out shooting the Habs, yet the Habs were up 3-1. William Nylander actually ended up getting his second goal of the game to make it 3-2, but Montreal was able to hold on tight and win the game, and it was thanks to that fourth line, Sean. Josh Anderson, Zachary Bolduc, and Jake Evans looked absolutely phenomenal last night. Here's Anderson talking about the play of his line.
3: Getting on the same page, I thought we were connected all over the ice and got rewarded tonight.
0: And Coach Martin St. Louis says a big reason why the team won was Jakub Dobesh keeping the team in the game early on, because Toronto was firing on all cylinders, but Dobesh did not falter once.
4: He was excellent. You know, he made some really big saves for us, especially, you know, early on. I felt like we weren't playing fast enough, and you know, he bought us some time to get going, and we started playing faster. We start forechecking more and owning pucks in the old zone. We had some good stuff, but I would say the first 7-8 minutes, I felt the ice was tilted a little bit, and I think we tilted back.
0: They definitely did tilt back to win the game 3-2. As I mentioned, Dobesh had 26 saves on 28 shots, and Dobesh was really, really hot to end the year, Sean. He was amazing in the playoffs, but fans were maybe concerned that he would cool down after the summer and maybe another goalie conversation would come about, but Dobesh looked like Dobesh last night, and he is the future in the crease for the Canadiens.
5: Thank you, Blake. 7:58, we're getting a text. Someone person saying, living in Morgan Heights, I have not received a voter card or really anything at all. And I know from our voter's voice, you are in the Argenteuil riding. So if you give us a postal code, maybe we'll be able to help you out. But I'm not sure what happened there. But these are things that you should have received by now. And if you have not, let us know. 514-566-9066. Sean.
6: Lots to get to this morning, including legal challenges now being filed to Montreal's new insult bylaw that imposes pretty significant fines for people who insult or harass or otherwise intimidate city employees, including police officers, but some legal rights organizations in the city say the wording simply is too broad and it goes too far. And we're going to head out on the election campaign trail. All the leaders out and about. The PQ setting itself quite a

0: pace with the leader, Paul Saint-Pierre Plamondon, really hitting the gas as we head toward Election Day on October the 5th. More news is coming up at 8:30.
1: We're having REM intermittent issues on the REM this morning. They're actually quite hard to follow at this point. The original one was at the Panama Station. That's much better now. Hearing about also La Salam, a couple of the stations stopping for 3 to 5 minutes. So they're very intermittent at this point. Also had a text from someone, and it's moving again, but around the Gare Centrale. So do text us with your public transit problems, 514-566-9066.
2: And speaking of transit, we're going to be talking about Laval Transit in the last half hour of the show. So if you use the STL, get in touch, 514-566-9066. Weather-wise, a mix of sun and cloud, winds coming from the southwest, they'll pick up today. We're expecting a daytime high of 22 degrees with the humidex 26. World Report is next.
3: This is World Report. Good morning. I'm Marcia Young. The federal government is expected to declare a West Coast oil pipeline to be of national interest today. The designation comes as both Ottawa and Alberta push to expand energy infrastructure. Our parliamentary reporter, Janice McGregor, joins us with more. And Janice, why is this declaration happening now?
4: Marcia, the federal government gave official notice back on August 1st that it intended to make this listing. And having talked so much about the urgency of building faster in this country, failing to hit this milestone today could have sparked fresh grievances and skepticism that the federal side, frankly, could ill afford with the sovereignty referendum only a couple of weeks away now. Earlier this week, Alberta Premier Daniel Smith was still sounding confident.
5: We are advancing a proposed West Coast oil pipeline, and my Chief of Staff, Rob Anderson, is here. I keep saying, do I have to manage expectations around an October 1st conditional approval? And he keeps telling me no. So as you see, it's coming up pretty closely here.
4: This designation under the Building Canada Act is intended to send a positive signal to the private sector investors that Alberta, as the proponent, was still trying to land as recently as last month's investment summit in Toronto. For now, it remains 90% federally and provincially owned.
3: How are these tight timelines sitting with Indigenous stakeholders?
4: Well, the designation is going to pull back onto the front burner legal concerns that First Nations have expressed from the start about the appropriateness of putting any timelines or deadlines on their nation-to-nation consultations and decisions. Yesterday in Fort McMurray, Prime Minister Mark Carney suggested the resource projects his government could build could be a path to reconciliation.
6: It means building in true partnership with Indigenous peoples, meaningful opportunities.
4: But it's clear from recent comments from the National Chief of the Assembly of First Nations that the Major Projects Office still has a lot of work to do on this front.
3: Thank you, Janice.
4: You're welcome.
3: The CBC's Janice McGregor reporting from Ottawa. Nova Scotia has the highest rate of human trafficking in the country. That is according to recent national data. And children in provincial care are often prime targets. CBC investigative reporter Shayna Luck explains.
7: They'll watch you for a few days. I literally had someone watch me and my friends on the bus.
8: When Kaisha Boudreau was a child, she had to be on alert for a man who lurked around her Dartmouth, Nova Scotia group home, trying to pick up young girls for sex.
7: He would literally invite us to his apartment to hang out. He'd give us weed, he'd give us liquor.
8: Her experience was more than a decade ago, but sex traffickers are still victimizing kids in care. Nova Scotia court decisions as recent as last December described men buying and selling sex with girls who lived in group homes. Some were as young as 14. According to senior Crown attorney Katie Levitt, social media plays a big part. She says if one young person friends a trafficker, it opens a path to others.
9: And then they'll use social media to find others who may be in that person's orbit and who may also live in that group home.
8: Levitt says traffickers look for someone who has a need they can exploit. It could be food or shelter or something more.
9: It also might be having a trusted adult in their lives who they can turn to lean on and for advice.
8: Kaisha Boudreau believes provincial governments should be doing more to prevent this from happening to children in their care. A Nova Scotia official told CBC staff act on every report of sexual exploitation and trafficking, but

0: as exploitation moves online, protecting children from predators looks different than it used to. Shayna Luck, CBC News, Halifax.
1: The families of workers from a Canadian mining company are searching for answers. The workers were kidnapped by a suspected cartel commando squad earlier this year. But the families allege the company, Vizsla Silvercorp, has done little to investigate. They are now taking the case to Canada. As Jorge Barrera tells us, the hope is that officials here will work to uncover what happened and why.
2: Mexico City lawyer Odrasil Ricardo Espinosa says he plans to file a criminal complaint with the RCMP to investigate whether Vizsla Silvercorp, a Vancouver-based mining firm, had dealings with factions of the Sinaloa cartel, a designated terror organization in Canada. Let's see what an investigation confirms, he says. Espinosa represents the families of 7 of 10 workers kidnapped by a suspected faction of the Sinaloa cartel from a Vizsla Silver compound in Concordia, Sinaloa on January 23rd. 9 of the workers' bodies were later recovered in unmarked graves with signs of blunt force trauma and gunshot wounds to the head. The company has not participated or provided information for the Mexican investigation, he alleges. Espinosa says the company needs to turn over security camera footage, GPS data, and cell phone records to Mexican authorities to help shed light on what happened and why. Vizsla Silver told CBC News that it has provided Mexican authorities with all requested information and can't provide further comment because the matter is an ongoing investigation.
3: Se lo tragó la tierra.
2: The earth swallowed him. I don't know anything about him, says Alan Esparza, whose kidnapped father, Francisco Antonio Esparza Yáñez, is the only one who remains missing. He says Vizsla has done nothing to help find his father.
3: ¿Qué ha hecho Vizsla, por
2: what did Vizsla do to prevent what happened? What have they done to help fix it, he says. Jorge Barrera, CBC News, Mexico City.
1: In the United States, Tennessee has halted all executions. A lethal injection failed to kill a death row inmate yesterday. Krista Pike survived 2 doses of lethal drugs. As Steve Futterman reports, the 50-year-old woman is now in hospital.
4: It appeared that this did not go like they thought it was supposed to go.
5: Krista Pike is still alive in a hospital. Beyond that, little is known about her condition. 2 injections of a lethal drug failed to put her to death. And late last night, the governor of Tennessee announced he is halting all executions for the rest of the year. This to allow a third party to conduct a complete review. News media witnesses who were allowed in the execution chamber said clearly something went wrong.

0: was very rhythmic. Now, at times it appeared labored. She was snoring at times, but she was still breathing.
1: It's the second time an attempted execution in Tennessee has failed this year. This was supposed to be the end of a case that dated back to the 1990s. Krista Pike, then just 18, was accused of brutally killing a fellow classmate who she accused of stealing her boyfriend. For years, the case lingered as legal appeals slowly wound their way through the courts. The drug used in the lethal injection is supposed to quickly stop a person's ability to breathe. There are sure to be new legal questions and challenges. Krista Pike would have been the first woman executed in Tennessee in more than 200 years. Steve Futterman, CBC News, Los Angeles.
2: Investigators are still trying to figure out what led to the near catastrophe yesterday on a flight from Dubai to Israel. One of the plane's pilots attacked the other and allegedly tried to crash the Fly Dubai jet. Passengers and crew rushed to stop the attack and prevent a disaster. And today in Mumbai, the wounded pilot is being celebrated. The CBC's Susan Armiston has the story.
3: Neighbors of the Fly Dubai pilot grouped around his family's apartment building in Mumbai. Janet Shaw says he's known him for 15 years.
4: Dr. Smith Machar is a talented, soft-spoken, and he was able to save lives of 174 after even being stabbed. He's an incredible person, and I hope for his fast recovery.
5: Har desh vasi ke liye.
3: India's Prime Minister.

0: Narendra Modi called Smit Machar a hero who showed extraordinary bravery. In the face of the gravest danger and despite being seriously injured, he said, he showed immense courage and an unwavering resolve to protect the lives of others. In midair, the captain fended off a stabbing attack from his co-pilot as passengers and crew forced their way into the cockpit and got control of the plane. Israel's Prime Minister Benjamin Netanyahu also called Machar a hero, saying the captain prevented a catastrophic mid-air disaster, saving the lives of 174 people, including Israeli citizens. Indian embassy officials in Riyadh says the captain is recovering in a hospital in Tabuk in Saudi Arabia, reporting he is in stable condition. Machar's immediate family have gone to Saudi Arabia to be with him while he recovers. Susan Ormiston, CBC News, Mumbai.
1: 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I'm Marcia Young.
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3: It's 8:10. It's a Thursday, October 1st. Good morning. I'm your host here on Daybreak, Sean Henry. It is warm out there. We are sitting at 16 degrees, mostly cloudy skies. It's 13, partly cloudy in Joliet. It is 14 degrees, clear skies in Granby. Before we went to World Report, I was asking people if they'd received their voter information card, reminding people to look in their mailbox and see that their voter information card should be there. And a lot of you, especially in NDG, are saying that you haven't received anything yet. So that's something we're going to keep an eye on. Some of you, even though you did not receive a reminder, even a voter information card, you know where to go, you know what to do. So that's settled. But overall, though, that's something we're going to keep our eye on over the next couple of days. One person who's working for the elections in the Westmount St. Louis riding also wrote in to say, remember that you must be on the list to vote. So check online in advance and bring proof of identity and address. Your voter card alone is not enough. So that's some good information from someone who's working during this election campaign in the Westmount St. Louis riding. So thank you for that. Coming up this half hour, do you have ideas for how Laval could improve its bus routes? The city wants to hear from you right now. We're going to have more on that in just a moment. First, over to Lita Polson with the Morning Commute.
4: And Morning Commute right now is difficult, and especially on the Metropolitan. And this morning, Sean, I do have to say I've had numerous accidents, but the latest is on the Metropolitan westbound, just around the Lacadie area, and the backup right through the Anjou interchange.
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5: And we're hearing about legal challenges to Montreal's insult bylaw that was passed last week that imposes somewhat stiff fines if you insult or otherwise harass, etc., a municipal employee, including police. But some legal rights groups in the city say it's worded too broadly and goes too far. So we'll hear more on that. Speaking of transit in Montreal, the head of the STM says that the government, the city, everyone must focus on fixing up the aging metro system before any more expansion can be done. We'll hear reaction to that coming up. And we're heading out onto the campaign trail today, and a busy campaign it's shaping up to be for the Parti Québécois, really heading into high gear as we get into the last few days of this campaign. More news at 8:30.
3: Thank you. Let's get to some weather now. Mix of sun and cloud. Winds coming from the southwest. They'll pick up today in a high of 22 degrees. Factoring the humidex, it will feel like 26. Joliet, a mix of sun and cloud this morning. Mainly cloudy this afternoon. Windy in a high of 24 degrees with the humidex 29. 8:12, bus routes in Laval will undergo a review to make them as efficient as possible. That's according to a recent announcement by the mayor, Stéphane Boyer. An online consultation has opened to allow residents to share their thoughts. It's available until October 29th. Pierre Brabant is the chair of the STL Board of Directors and joins us on the line. Good morning.
6: Good morning, Mr. Henry.
3: Why does the STL want to take a look at existing routes?
6: We want to listen all the riders and all the citizens to get and to have, after the bus network redesign, to have better service, much more simpler, more frequency for the bus route, and also more efficient service. As you know, Laval is experiencing strong growth since many years, and in this era also. So we want to get

0: to have a better service mm-hmm. and a better network.
1: Let me ask you this. What goes into planning a bus route?
0: Oh, there's many, many indicators used. As you know, or maybe some people know, we have on the bus some tools to get to have how many riders are in the bus. But we want to hear the consultation is intended to enrich STL analysis and validate certain assumptions and ensure that the future network best meets the needs of a customer and Laval community.
1: What is the STL hoping to hear from residents through the online consultation?
0: Yeah, we want to hear from all their experience if they want some extra buses, if they want more frequency. As you said, there's the online questionnaire, but we are going also to have 3 events to listen live. Some of the people, and they just have to go on the website to sign up for that event. Mm-hmm. And we have also interactive map of the bus network. So we want to gather all the information, all the needs yeah. of the people of Laval, riders or citizens that are interested in the public transit.
1: Yeah, and I know the first one happens on October 21st. Monsieur Brabant, I know that you want to hear from riders and their experience, but what about you at the STL? Are there specific routes on your radar? You're looking at it and saying this could be more efficient, this could be more frequent, this route is too long. Are there any off the top of your head?
0: As far as I know now, the STL want to listen to the riders. This is a unique event, a unique opportunity to redesign the future shape of the bus networks. We want to have more frequency, for sure, more buses on the main street, like the big boulevard in Laval, for sure. And all the works is according also to the RRTM plans for the transit.
1: Yeah.
0: So, but there's no. We want to hear everyone.
1: Understood. Now, how do you balance the need to serve as many people as possible and with the need to make a route as fast as possible, as practical as possible? Because we've had conversations about transit and specifically Laval Transit in preparing for this interview. And some of the routes, they zigzag through neighborhoods off of Main Street, and then that might make the trip a little longer.
0: Yeah, in some place we already have some taxi, some collective taxi in some neighborhood and industrial park. So that's also one of the tools we can use to get to be everywhere we can to people get on the buses, get on the transit. So there's many tools we can use, and this is a unique opportunity to evaluate. The last bus network redesign was in 2007, so 20 years ago. So that's many things go on the last 20 years.
1: Yes.
0: And we want to have the better transit system in Laval for sure.
1: Right. So I'm guessing the last time you did the transit redesign was when the extension, the 3 metro extension to Laval happened and all those buses were redirected from Henri Bourassa, correct?
0: Yeah. When the subway arrived in Laval and we're very proud of that.
1: Yeah. Pierre Brabant, we were talking again in preparation for this interview about some of the longer routes in Laval. And one person on the team brought up the 903 as being one that's quite long.
0: Yeah, we have some, maybe, and we have already some express buses.
1: Yeah.
0: But I take a note for the 903, and for sure, everyone who have interest, go on the website at stllaval.ca / consultation with a S and participate. We want to hear the citizens.
1: Yeah, so people can talk about some of the

0: longer bus routes. I don't know. I was thinking that I took the 26 once, and that was that took a long time to get from end to end. I'm wondering, it is part of the consultation, and it's part of making things more efficient. Would you consider removing stops on certain routes to speed up the trip?
1: It depends on how many people are in the area.
0: Okay.
1: But at this time, the STL is really open and to listen all the riders.
0: Mm-hmm.
1: There's no assumption for to make that things or that other things. We are really in the mood to listen.
0: Yeah.
1: The riders and citizens.
0: How long after the consultation is over will you take to put everything together and come up with some sort of new plan for Laval and what the bus routes could look like?
1: Yeah, in the spring 2027, we are going to release a version of the bus network. So this fall, as you said before, there's the consultation. We are gathering all information, all data, all the stuff
0: mm-hmm.
1: to get to have the in spring 2027 a first release of the maybe the version, mm-hmm. the latest version of the future version of the bus network,
0: yeah.
1: And we are going to implement in 2028. That's the plan. And the public and the riders will have a lot of information until that to see where the route are will be. Or mm-hmm. we will give a lot of information until that.
0: Is there plans to better connect some of those routes to the REM?
1: Yeah, for sure. The REM is already connected, but if we can improve it, why not? We want to have the better transit network in the bus route in Laval.
0: Yeah. Before you go, we're days away from Election Day. What does the STL expect from the next government in terms of transit funding?
1: Oh, wow. That's a big question.
0: Yeah.
1: Yeah. For sure, if the next provincial government is able to just put the money necessary and to have for us a plan for over the next years and the years to come
0: mm-hmm.
1: to get more money or, you know, just to make a nice planification mm-hmm. because the public transit deserve it. The rider deserve it, and citizen of Laval and Montreal, Longueuil, and the suburbs deserve it too. You know, when the gasoline price is rising up, one of the best thing to do is to, if possible, to get on the transit system. And I'm very proud of all the STL employees that are working every day for the people mm-hmm. to get to work, to get to the CJET, the university.
0: Yeah.
1: And I'm proud of them.
0: Yeah. And we asked that question to Mr. Brabant because, of course, we're talking about the STM as well this morning, saying that they're saying that the next government should focus on maintenance instead of before expansion, because the mayor of Laval, Stéphane Boyer, would love to have Côte-Vertu and Montmorency connect, so close the U. So there seems to be different opinions on how to make the metro specifically more efficient and where the priority should be when it comes to the metro.
1: Yeah, I understand, and I was at this week in Montreal to listen to Miss Leonard, the director, general, the manager of the STM,
0: mm-hmm.
1: and I'm aware of all the maintenance for the subway station, and I really understand. But I think we can do, as myself, I think we can do the boat to get fixed. The subway station to for the safety, for, you know, the maintenance, because that's there's much money and there's many this is necessary.
0: Yeah.
1: But I think that citizens of Laval deserve to have access, more access to the subway, mm-hmm. as

0: Mr. Boyer wants to, and I think that's the good way. Public transit, it's a must for Quebec society.
1: First things first, though, the survey and the consultations online open until October 29th.
0: Yeah, thanks. And I invite all the people to go on the website and give their opinion. We are ready to listen. And as I said, that's an event invitation. Yeah. This is a unique occasion to redesign the bus network in Laval for tomorrow.
1: All right. Thanks for joining us this morning.
0: Thanks a lot, Mr. Henry, and have a nice day.
1: You too. Pierre Brabant, the chair of the STL Board of Directors, online consultation for residents open until October 29th. You can go to the STL website. Lita, yeah, transit, yeah. Big conversation, redesigns, a big, big, big conversation just about everywhere. Now it's Laval's turn to do it. Maybe to have some routes them go a little faster, go in a little bit more of a straight line, more frequency.
2: More reserved lanes.
1: There are endless possibilities. So if you're a Laval transit rider, or if you use transit in Laval, go online, fill it out.
2: And check out the SRB too, which actually leaves down and goes over the Pinneuf Bridge and into the city along Pinneuf all the way down now to Notre Dame, or almost to Notre Dame. Yeah. Right now, Sean, what we're dealing with in Laval, as speaking of Pinneuf, is a big accident along the 125 in the northbound direction just around Saint-Martin. Also 25 north, have a problem at Bombardier and on the Metropolitan. These are accidents, by the way, on the Metropolitan West at Lacadie. Two-vehicle accident, but it's in the center and left lane with emergency vehicles. So we've got problems this morning. Not in public transit anymore. Hmm. Everything's working well now, including the REM.
1: Thank you, Lita. Let us stay in Laval for the end of the show. Some of you may plan to take the bus to get to Place Belle on October 26th. That's because legendary band Styx will be performing at the venue. Here is their hit song, Mr. Roboto.

0: There you go. That was great. 16 degrees in Montreal. It's 13 in Joliet, 14 in Granby. Have a good day. Here's Lita.
1: With problems still on the roads, I'm clearing away an accident right now on the Metropolitan westbound around the Lackady area. It's blocking two lanes. And the backup, this is our hotspot right now, is backing through the Anjou Interchange.

0: This is CBC News. Good morning. It is 8:30. I'm Sean Lyons with your CBC News from Montreal. Civil rights groups in Montreal are asking a judge to strike down a city bylaw that bans insults against police. A week after being passed at council, the controversial legislation is now facing a high-profile legal challenge. Rowan Kennedy explains.
1: Is overly broad. It lacks clear definition.
2: Fernando Belton heads the Clinique Juridique de Saint-Michel, one of the groups behind the lawsuit. They argue Montreal's new bylaw was rushed without consultation. It bans harassment, threats, abuse, and intimidation, as well as offensive and aggressive behavior towards city employees, including police officers. People who break the rules could face fines from $300 to $2,000. Belton says the wording would allow police to crack down on protected speech.
1: Intimating and threatening someone, it's already covered by the criminal law.
2: The other group challenging the bylaws, Quebec's Association of Progressive Lawyers, they're asking a judge to immediately suspend the bylaw while the constitutional challenge proceeds. Their arguments could be heard as early as next Thursday. Rowan Kennedy, CBC News, Montreal.
0: Still with public safety, police in Sherbrooke are keeping busy as the school year begins, handing out hundreds and hundreds of fines in and around school zones. Between August 25th and September 25th, officers issued more than 1,350 tickets in those areas. It's about four times more than the year before. Officials explaining the spike, though, is their decision to expand patrols to areas around school zones as well. As of this year, more than half of the tickets were for speeding. Other violations, including parking violations, talking on the phone, and ignoring the warning signs of school buses. As Montreal's metro approaches its 60th anniversary, the STM facing a multi-billion dollar maintenance deficit, and the agency says upkeep on the existing network needs to come before any expansion plans. Hatifé Pedidar explains.
3: STM Director Marie-Claude Léonard says the agency is facing a $7 billion maintenance deficit and 46% of its assets are in poor or very poor condition.
4: Mais ce qui est certain, c'est qu'on doit en priorité faire le maintien d'actifs.
3: She says before thinking about spending more to build new transit lines, the priority is to maintain what's already there. Leonard warned that without additional investment, the STM's maintenance deficit could balloon to $9 billion by 2030. UQAM transportation planning lecturer Pierre Parillot says the choice shouldn't be between maintenance and expansion.
5: Right now, we're at that pivot point where the government has to say we're at a crisis point for the subway network.
3: Parillot says the maintenance problem is getting worse every day because the system is deteriorating faster than it's being fixed. He says the next Quebec government needs to treat Montreal's metro as a priority.
5: I haven't seen any major announcements from the political parties.
3: The STM, meanwhile, says its priority is clear. Get the funding needed to maintain and modernize the network already in place. Atefe Padidor, CBC News, Montreal.
0: To the election campaign trail now. Montreal, Quebec City, and the townships will be the focus today. Both the CAQ and PQ leaders are going to be in the greater Montreal area for several events. Christine Fréchette, Paul Saint-Pierre Plamondon also appearing on a pair of Radio-Canada radio shows. Quebec Solidaire's Ruba Gazal will be in Montreal for a housing announcement before heading over to Quebec City. Charles Milliard and the Liberal campaign will be in the townships for an economic announcement and to take part in a march to support the well-being of older people.

0: people. Conservative leader Éric Duhem will be in the Quebec City area. He's also taking part in one of those marches for seniors, as well as making an announcement about private hospitals. Meantime, the PQ is picking up the pace in the waning days of this campaign. They traveled close to 3,000 kilometers, visiting three ridings yesterday. The leader, Paul Saint-Pierre Plamondon, is stressing that while political party leaders, of course, have to spend a lot of time in Montreal and Quebec City, it's crucial to get out and talk to voters in every region. Cathy Séné has that story.
1: Getting off a plane, PQ leader Paul Saint-Pierre Plamondon outlined his itinerary to party faithful flanked by his candidate.
2: Aujourd'hui, Rouyn Noranda, aujourd'hui ensuite Baie-Comeau et Gaspé en une seule journée.
1: Rouyn Noranda, Baie-Comeau and Gaspé in only one day, he says. Three ridings that the Parti Québécois wants to win from the CAQ. Traveling for so many kilometers in 13 hours means that the PQ is making blitz visits. But for Ginette Bouchard in Rouyn-Noranda, it's still worth it for people and for the political teams.
3: Oui, ça vaut la peine. Ça vaut la peine pour les troupes.
1: Florent Landry in Baie-Comeau sees also the possibilities this short visit brings.
4: Il se manifeste, puis on le voit, puis on peut y passer des messages.
1: While the PQ leader is here, we can make our requests, he says.
5: Un bon! Un bon!
1: Landry was screaming for a bridge on the Saguenay to East, traveling from and to the North Shore. We met Ilou Bernard at the PQ gathering in Gaspé.
6: Ben oui, ça vaut la peine! On vit en région ici, madame. Les régions, c'est important. C'est un pays de région, Québec.
1: Of course it's worth it to have the PQ leader here, even for a short visit. We live in region. Regions are important. Quebec is made of regions, she says. Cathy Séné, CBC News, Gaspé.
0: And that was your CBC News. Coming up at 8:36, let's get you back out onto the road in our region in Montreal. Here is Lita Poulsen.
7: Thank you so much, Sean. And east and west of the island, fine right now, coming in from Repentigny over the Charles de Gaulle, in from Vaudreuil-Dorion over the Île-aux-Tourtes. No major complaints as of now through the Decarie interchange. We always complain because it's so busy from Cavendish through the interchange, but it's the westbound side where we still have problems. There was an accident around the Lacadie area, finally gone, been replaced though, and the same place by a stalled vehicle in the right-hand lane. So the backup continues all the way through the Anjou interchange. That accident that we had on the 125 northbound at Saint-Martin in the Laval area along, some call it P9, has also been removed. The southbound side very congested over the bridge. And 13, unfortunately, slowest choice from the North Shore, from the South Shore. Slowest choice is the Champlain Bridge, still all the way back from Milan.
0: Thank you very much, Lita. To the weather forecast now, Montreal, a mix of sun and cloud today, 22 degrees for the high. Some shower activity kicking in overnight tonight with a low of 17. Shower is ending in the afternoon tomorrow. Cloudy after that, temperature steady near 16. And a mix of sun and cloud in the Laurentians with a high of 18 today. Showers overnight and 13. Showers ending early in the afternoon tomorrow with a high of 16.

0: If it's hashtag not all men, then how come not a single man out of 57 in a fraternity group chat decided to speak up and stand up for a woman?
1: I want you to be outraged, but I need you to stop being surprised.
2: There is fury at Cornell University and well beyond after a woman at that American school accused seven fellow students of group sexual assault. No criminal charges were brought. The accused were allegedly told to write essays as part of their punishment, and two were expelled from the school. 2 weeks ago, the woman, known as Jane Doe, filed a lawsuit against the men, including screenshots of a group text inviting others to join the alleged assault. In 30 minutes, the conversations we need to be having now about consent and care, especially on campus. Also this morning, Campobello Island is a tiny community off the coast of New Brunswick, and supplies coming in have to be trucked from Canada through the United States and then back across the border. Not a problem in normal times, but as you know, these are anything but. Coming up, how tariffs turned around a delivery of milk and alcohol at the border and what might happen next. And later,
3: I find self-help books really helpful to understand sometimes how I can improve myself.
4: I've read like one.
5: I just heard about this thing called the Let Them Theory. I freaking love this.
2: Over 10,000 self-help books are published in the United States alone each year. They account for almost 20% of all nonfiction book sales in Canada, from Let Them to Atomic Habits.

0: in an hour, whether self-help bestsellers actually make us better, and which ones experts warn could do more damage than good. But we begin in Kyiv, where residents are now faced with the full force of the war as winter draws closer. Good morning. I'm Matt Galloway, and this is The Current.
1: Of course, I scared because I see people death. I see ruins there, my city. Of course, for me, it's not normal. I think it's 1 month very attack every day.
0: Tatiana Horodok describing life in Kyiv after a sharp escalation in Russian attacks. Jet-powered drones have been striking the Ukrainian capital day and night for the past month, and the escalation is actually being felt right across the country. Yesterday, Russia launched a heavy attack on Ukraine's energy infrastructure, killing at least 7 people. Today, they hit transport and logistics centers in Kyiv. Further south, in Odessa, Russian strikes are disrupting commercial shipping, with another vessel hit today and putting increasing strain on Ukraine's economy. The CBC's international correspondent, Briar Stewart, has been traveling across the country speaking with people, and we've reached her just west of Kyiv, making her way back from Odessa. Briar, hello.
2: And good morning, Matt.
0: We heard a little bit there from people in Kyiv. How has life changed in that city in the more than 4.5 years of this war?
2: You know, I think it's quite interesting because when you're in Kyiv and you look kind of on a surface level, it's still a very vibrant city. It's busy. You know, this morning we saw people out for a jog. But I do think that image kind of betrays the sense of exhaustion and anxiety that people are experiencing because of these attacks, which really started intensifying dramatically in August. And the city is being targeted in a way it hasn't before. Around-the-clock strikes, gas stations being a target, data centers, even grocery stores. And in fact, today they've had to suspend some of the road and metro services across a bridge over the Dnipro River in Kyiv because of a drone strike. I mean, so these things are happening every day. And not only is, you know, are we seeing deaths and injuries every single day, but it is that sense of fear.
0: That image of the city is really interesting because, to your point, for much of the war, it's not as though the war wasn't present in the city, as you understood it, but it felt like people were able to kind of live normal-ish lives, to your point, going out jogging, there were restaurants that were open, there were bars that were open. You've been reporting from that city throughout it. So does it feel different now than the last few times that you were there?
2: Yeah, I would say it absolutely feels different. Now, to be clear, I wasn't in Kyiv at the start of the war. I was CBC's Russia correspondent then, but I've been here, you know, more than, I'd say, half a dozen times in the city. And this feels much more intense than it ever has before. You have strikes all throughout the day. I mean, we were in our hotel numerous times where we were hearing explosions, you know, once every 20 minutes, because that's part of Russia's strategy now. Before, you would have attacks at night. Maybe there'd be an hour air raid alert and, you know, it would end and people would go on with their day. That's not happening. One of the things that Russia is trying to do, it appears, is really grind down the economy. You know, part of the strategy has been to hit energy infrastructure, but they're hitting gas stations. I mean, we were on the highway today. We saw one that had been hit, basically destroyed. When we were heading to Odessa, we were at a gas station and there was an air raid alert. So when they have these alerts now, because gas stations are being targeted, the staff go away. They go into shelters in a bunker. So you pull up to an empty gas station and then they've kind of developed this QR code system so you can still fill up your car. But when we pulled up to the gas station, there wasn't an air alert in effect. So we got gas. I think we got a coffee. And then all of a sudden we heard this woman's voice come over the loudspeaker, very, very panicked. I mean, she was speaking Ukrainian. I don't speak Ukrainian, but it was very obvious that she was really, really anxious. And she had said, there's an air raid alert. Everybody leave. Hurry up and leave. Even though things on the surface, you know, look like it's a busy gas station. People are, you know, having snacks, and how quickly things can just change.
0: So are people able to have a normal life, to go about their daily lives in any normal sort of way?
2: I'd say, you know, some segments probably are. Some people obviously are more anxious than others. But schools, for instance, I mean, children's school days have been upended enormously. You know, they're having to take children up and down to the shelter every time there is an air raid alert. And how the air alerts work right now is Ukraine has recently adjusted them. So before, if there was an alert, it was always sort of like a red alert. Now they try to differentiate between a drone attack and

0: ballistic missile attack. So if there's a yellow alert, it means businesses can stay open with the exception of gas stations. But it's the red alert, which means there's a massive amount of drones coming in or ballistic missiles are in the air. That's when businesses do close. And, you know, it has a, not only does it very disruptive, but it's a big deal for the economy. I think the financial ministry is saying is that every hour businesses are closed during an air raid alert, I mean, it's tens of millions of dollars being lost. And this is a country that its economy is already very fragile. It's struggling. And you can just see and envision the kind of impact that this is having.
1: You mentioned schools, and this is a little bit of what it sounds like in terms of how people are trying to navigate those air alerts with a normal school day.
2: We live in this, in such noise, in such situation, and my son now at school, and they in basement, so they have lessons there. So this is our life, and I try do my, the best to live the happiest life, so I try for myself, for my son, my parents, and we should do our the best to live the happiest moment in the moment, because we don't know what we'll have tomorrow.
0: And that's Lydia Kashira, and we actually spoke with her just kind of after an area near the train station in Kyiv had been hit repeatedly. And I, you know, asked her just how you know, she manages. And that was how she responded. And then another point of that same day, maybe a few air raid alerts later, we went into the metro station, and sitting off to the side, I met a young man, Yaroslav Kulik. And he was coming home from work, had to take the metro anyway, but he was basically waiting because of the air alert was in effect. He wanted to stay underground, you know, during these air raid alerts. They often put an announcement on through the metro station reminding people that they can stay there as a shelter. So while he was there at that point, he did say that it's just not practical to be, you know, seeking shelter every time there's a potential threat.
3: You can't stay in shelter all the time, because even if you see it in Kyiv Cyfrowy, if you know it's an app where you can see threats in here in Kyiv, you just open it and it's like drone threat. It's very exhausting you.
1: Briar, one of the things we've seen over the course of this war is Ukrainians using apps to track those drones. You were with some people in Kyiv as the alarms are going off, right? What happened?
0: Yeah, it's really interesting just how attuned people are to these apps. A couple different times, once we were in a pedestrian tunnel during kind of a day-long drone strike on the Capitol, and then another time we were in the metro station where you had a couple of hundred people that were there for the night sheltering, trying to get some sleep. And you know, the apps aren't perfect. You have to say that. But people go online, they go on social media, they try to figure out where the drones are on some of these social media platforms, particularly Telegram, which is very popular here. You know, there'll be information, you know, it'll say like Ukrainian intelligence sources think that tonight Russia may launch a ballistic missile attack. And, you know, and it's true enough that the people that we spoke to at the metro, that kind of informs their decision making. Like if they think there might be a ballistic attack that night, that's when they grab their sleeping bag or their tent and they head to the metro station. And I should mention too that when we're talking about apps, you can download an app for your phone that actually shows you drones in the air. We have it on our phone. I mean, you know, it's certainly not perfect, but we, you know, the day when we had drones in the sky all through the day, we were looking at it. You could see where they were roughly going, the trajectory, and it was pretty accurate. I mean, we'd see the drones kind of fly over us on the map, and then we'd hear an explosion somewhere in that direction, you know, just moments later. So it is interesting that you know, the technology that people can use to try to help navigate this.
1: The UN says that it has recorded at least 200 civilians killed and more than 1,200 injured in the last month alone in Ukraine. What's going on? I mentioned earlier about the jet-powered drones. Why have these attacks recently become so deadly?
0: Well, what

0: It is. I mean, for one, you have, as you said, these strikes all throughout the day and a wider variety of targets. But it really is stems down to these jet-powered drones. It's very difficult for Ukraine to intercept them now. I think the latest data is they're intercepting just over half of them. The problem is that these drones fly at a higher altitude, so around 4 kilometers above the ground, and they go as fast as 600 kilometers an hour. And, you know, we saw Ukraine on a couple different occasions trying, you know, teams trying to intercept these drones, and it just didn't work. We saw one from our balcony. We were out with a drone interceptor team in Odessa. They were used to intercepting the slower drones that Russia launched back in 2022, 2023, and they basically don't even try anymore to intercept these faster drones because they just do not have a proper tool right now to do it. And so that is the big problem, that you have, you know, roughly half of these drones that are hitting targets.
1: This is a situation that's happening across the country. We mentioned Kyiv, but you were down in Odessa as well, which is one of the shipping hubs of Ukraine on the Black Sea, but a 5.5 hour trip south of Kyiv. What's happening there?
0: Well, you know, Russia has been attacking Ukrainian ports all throughout the war. But what has really happened over the last 3 months is that the attacks have intensified, not only on port infrastructure, but on commercial vessels as well. And, you know, these vessels aren't just being attacked when they're kind of moored off the port. They are being attacked further south in the Black Sea as well. And I spoke with the president of Ukraine's Port Association, Dmytro Baranov, and he described the way in which the vessels were being targeted.
2: When they start to hunt, it's no other word, it's poor hunting. The vessel, it's a slow merchant vessel, cannot maneuver, can protect themselves. It's like, you know, hunting for elephant from the helicopter, something like that, or even worse. And then it's a matter of ship owner's decision.
0: Now, we were talking there about Russia striking, you know, Ukrainian commercial ships. Mm. But Ukraine, too, over the last couple of months, has stepped up its attacks on ships connected to Russia's shadow fleet. In fact, I was speaking with an analytics expert from Ombre, which is a British maritime intelligence firm. And they said that since July, you had about 100 strikes on Russian vessels that were attributed to Ukraine, and about 90 times that Russia had been striking Ukrainian ships.
1: What does that mean for commercial shipping and the ability, for example, to get grain out of that part of the world to other parts of the world that need that grain?
0: Yeah, it's made it much, much riskier, and it has really basically ground so much of the commercial shipping down to a halt. And kind of the latest figures that we have is that both Russia and Ukraine are major wheat exporters. And so when you take the amount of wheat that they export, their total is 60% below what it was at this time last year. And so I think what you know, we're kind of hearing is that there's going to be, in the weeks and months ahead, a tangible impact that will be felt elsewhere around that. Prices rising. The UN says that the global price of wheat is already up about 15% now, and it's possible that it could go higher.
1: You have this panic over what's happening in the Strait of Hormuz. What are the Ukrainians that you spoke with doing to try to keep shipping out of Odessa open? These are two big choke points.
0: Two big choke points. And I think a lot of the Ukrainians here think that what's going on in the Black Sea should be getting the same kind of attention, political attention, particularly as the Strait of Hormuz. And I spoke with a commander of a Ukrainian patrol ship, Mykhailo Luper, and we were actually supposed to go out on the ship, but we couldn't because the security situation had deteriorated so much. But he talked about how they can't even really get out on patrol very much these days because of the number of attacks.
3: We are trying to find some like windows in time between Russian attacks to patrol, to search for mines and some explosive materials, and looking for them to clear the sea from that merchant fleet can navigate safely to our ports. Sometimes we go out to the sea, and then we have to come back because jet drone is already in the sky. And sometimes we like have to go in and out like a few times, 2-3 times, and we can't finish our task.
0: and like

0: other crews, you know, he and others on that, those patrol boats would normally try to intercept some of the older drones, but he said now they just don't have a chance. And so they kind of feel, he even actually used the word useless. They kind of feel useless as these things are flying over their heads.
1: And again, this comes back to the type of drones that Russia is using, these jet-powered drones.
0: Yeah, absolutely. Right now they're using F-16 jets. They have them in the air. They're using kind of those shoulder mounted missiles. They're having some success firing it at them that way, but they don't have interceptors. And I think what we're seeing now is just the latest stage in how this war has really changed, how wars are being fought. I mean, battles across Ukraine right now and you know, with Ukraine hitting Russia, this is all being defined by drones. Mm. Sure, there are, you know, there's still trenches, there are still infantry, but you have a huge swath all along the front line where soldiers are underground carrying out the war by looking into a viewfinder, looking into goggles, seeing what a drone sees. You know, I had a chance to speak with a Canadian interceptor pilot, Corey Woods. He's from Alberta and he's in Ukraine. He's been in Ukraine for about 3 years now. And I just asked him about the challenge these new jet-powered drones are causing.
2: It can be very, very difficult to continue to track them and to hit your target. And that's where the technology really, really comes into play. In addition with the skill of the pilot, you need a fast enough drone. You need a drone with enough battery capacity to see that engagement through to the end. We need the tools to stop the arrows, but until we have what we need to kill the archer, this is going to be an ongoing game back and forth. We need the tools and the resources to be able to strike at the production facilities, the R&D facilities, the launch sites, the warehouses where they store and muster all these drones.
1: One of the interesting parts of this, as you said, this war is being defined by drones and that the drones are being used in an offensive capacity. But they're also, tell me about this, Ukraine is using them to get aid to people who wouldn't be able to be reached any other way.
0: Yeah, that's right. And that happened just over the weekend in the city of Oleshky. And to give you a sense of the geography, it's a city that's occupied by Russia and it's just a few kilometers from the Dnipro River in the south, which essentially forms the front line in that part of Ukraine. And people are stranded. Russia has acknowledged it's not been able to bring in critical supplies for logistical reasons. Negotiations to establish some kind of humanitarian corridor have failed. And we haven't been able to connect with anyone in Oleshky or in the surrounding area. There's 6,000 people that live there, but we've talked to those who've been in touch with people there and they describe the situation where people are desperate for food, even foraging for weeds because they've simply ran out of supplies. Mm-hmm. So what happened on the weekend is Ukraine used waves of drones to basically drop off boxes full of supplies, canned goods, flour, sugar, that kind of thing at 100 different locations all around the area. And, you know, what the military told us is that they know that people did receive this food because they were watching them on other drones. And so they could see residents coming out of their house, picking up boxes.
1: Let me just ask you finally, this war has gone on for 4.5 years and winter is approaching. Last winter was brutal. It was cold. It seemed to go on for a long time. What are people telling you about what they're fearing? I mean, again, there are these

0: attacks on the energy infrastructure of Ukraine. What are people telling you about what they are fearing as winter gets closer and the war continues?
1: They're seeing how it is now with these level of attacks, residential buildings being hit. And I think every single person that I've talked to over the last 2 weeks have said, I'm really worried about winter, because people remember how bleak it was, you know, no heating for so many hours, no electricity. You know, you have energy workers that are still racing to repair damage that was caused last winter. Like, they're trying to ready the energy grid. You know, we've heard about houses being booked up in Western Ukraine by those who, you know, who can afford to leave their communities to head to areas where there's, you know, not the same level of attacks on the energy grid. But people are very, very worried.
0: Briar, it's really good to talk to you about this. Take care of yourself. Be safe. And thank you very much for this.
1: Thank you.
0: Briar Stewart is the CBC's international correspondent. We reached her just west of Kyiv. Your CBC News is next, and then an alleged group sexual assault, a group chat of bystanders who apparently did nothing to stop it. In 6 minutes, why the story of an alleged assault at an American university has created outrage in the United States and beyond, and what sexual assault on campus looks like in 2026. I'm Matt Galloway. 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We're back after the news. Stay with us.

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4: 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Coming up in an hour, it's Q.
5: The actor Ed Helms has spent his career playing the nice guy, but in his new movie, he has to play a mean character. He'll be here to tell you about having to adjust to that role and the not-so-eco-friendly way he traveled from the set of The Hangover to the set of The Office.
6: This is CBC News. Good morning, it is 9 o'clock. I'm Sean Lyons with your CBC News from Montreal. We start on the campaign trail where Quebec's homelessness crisis is coming to the fore as the election continues. Quebec parties have promised everything from super ministers to boots on the ground. But voters say they want to see tangible results to a growing concern. Natalia Weichsel explains.
7: So how many voices do you need to tell you to get your act together? How many?
8: Linda Taylor lives in Montreal's Saint-Henri neighborhood. She says she supported François Legault and the CAQ in 2022, a choice she now regrets after watching the city's homelessness crisis worsen and has become a top voting priority.
7: Do it now for the people. And if you can't do it for the people, get out of office.
8: All major parties have committed to attend a homelessness forum in 2027. The Liberals vowed to invest $60 million a year to tackle the issue. The Quebec Conservatives want more resources on the ground. The PQ has vowed to reduce homelessness by half during a first mandate, and Coalition Avenir Quebec leader Christine Fréchette says her government has acted.
9: Oh, it is a priority for us.
8: Fréchette says last year the CAQ government helped 4,000 people off the streets, and next year the goal is 6,000. Guillaume Clich-Rivard of Quebec Solidaire is the incumbent in Saint-Henri-Sainte-Anne. His party has promised a super minister dedicated to homelessness if elected.
10: The opposition role, if this is what the society decides, if this is what Quebecers gives us, is going to be very vocal.
8: As for Taylor,
7: that's the person I'll vote for.
8: Her ballot will be for the party she thinks is best equipped to deal with the issue. Natalia Weichsel, CBC News, Montreal.
6: Two legal rights organizations in Montreal asking Quebec Superior Court to strike down the city's new anti-insult bylaw. They're arguing its broad restrictions on behavior towards city employees, particularly police, unlawfully infringes upon freedom of expression. The bylaw passed by council last week bans people from insulting police officers, municipal employees, or people acting on behalf of the city and imposes hefty fines. Organizations are arguing the wording is simply too broad. Prime Minister Mark Carney is set to be in northern Alberta today to announce a decision on a potential oil pipeline out to the west coast. In November of 2025,

0: Ottawa and Alberta signed an energy pact which committed the federal government to declaring the pipeline a project in the national interest. The act gives Ottawa the power to impose special conditions on projects that fall under a dozen federal laws in order to help them proceed more quickly. And Canadian astronaut Joshua Kutrick is expected to participate in several long-term Canadian research projects during his deployment on the International Space Station. If the weather holds, the 44-year-old will be among NASA's SpaceX crew 13 that is launching just after 11 o'clock this morning to the ISS. Kutrick's agenda includes documenting new science around how the human body responds to space travel. He's also dealing with a unique situation during his month-long deployment off of the Earth. His wife will be giving birth to the family's third child. CSA's director of astronauts says that the agency and NASA are both working together to ensure the astronaut can have video calls with his growing family while he's in space. And that was your CBC News. It is 3.5 minutes now after 9 o'clock back here on Earth. For our listeners in the greater Montreal area, Alita is back with one more look at the traffic.
1: And it has been one of those mornings. We've had the trend, of course, accidents all morning long. The latest is on DeCary southbound in the NDG tunnel in the right-hand lane. That's creating congestion to about the Jean Talon area. But, of course, it's already full in that area. Always is from the DeCary interchange up to Jean Talon as people exit at that point. And DeCary North, very congested from De La Vérendrye through the Turcotte interchange all the way down to the DeCary interchange. Several major problems along the Metropolitan this morning have been removed. Still busy, though, from Le Coderre through the DeCary interchange. And also the 136 East major accident at Papineau finally removed, but people are still lining up through the different tunnels, the Vigée, the Ville-Marie tunnels. So the backup, basically, right-hand lane, you will have slowdowns all the way along the stretch. And if you're coming through on public transit, no problems now on the REM. We did have glitches, but they are over.
0: Thank you so much, Lita Poulsen. To the weather now, Montreal into the Laurentians, a mix of sun and cloud for the day today. Highs from 18 to 22 degrees. In Sherbrooke, a mix of sun and cloud with a high of 25. Quebec City, mainly cloudy with some showers and 23. For Gaspé, sunny and 21 today, and cloudy with a chance of showers in Val-d'Or with a high of 19 degrees.
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0: current. This next conversation deals with sexual assault. An alleged gang rape at Cornell University has ignited widespread outrage in the United States and beyond. Prosecutors have reopened the case of a woman who says she was sexually assaulted in 2024 at a fraternity house. The alleged victim, identified as Jane Doe, filed a lawsuit 2 weeks ago saying she was drugged and raped by seven members of a fraternity. She was 20 years old at the time, and in a screenshot included in her lawsuit, one of the men purportedly sends a message to the fraternity Snapchat group inviting others to join in. At the time, no charges were laid, and the men allegedly involved were allowed to write essays as part of their punishment. Two of those men were expelled from the school. The case has now ignited an international conversation about sexual assault, complicity, institutional accountability, and justice. Farah Khan is the CEO of Possibility Seeds, an organization dedicated to ending sexual harassment and assault in schools and the workplace. She also led the federally funded project Courage to Act, which began developing the first national framework to address and prevent gender-based violence at post-secondary institutions. And she's with me in our Toronto studio. Good morning.
1: Good morning.
0: When you first heard about this case, what went through your mind?
1: Anger, rage, and then grief. You know, there's a TikTok trend that, you know, 2016 was the best time right now. And 2016 was when Chanel Miller gave her Jane Doe statement after the sexual assault that Brock Turner committed against her. And here we are a decade later talking about another Ivy League school where these men committed, I can't say that because we don't know, right? This survivor named that men sexually assaulted her and made that report.
0: How do you understand the rage

0: person. And in this particular case, the way in which the events have been described is really concerning. It's concerning because we just went through a whole conversation about this in Canada, around Hockey Canada, about gang rape, about sexual assault. And so when we're in this moment, many of us can feel that rage, but we also need to talk about what we can do next.
1: And I want to talk about what we can do next, but it's worth mentioning, you and I have spoken about this time and time and time and time again. And there's a narrative, and this is beyond that, but there's a narrative that things were meant to get better after years of not these conversations that you and I have had, but the broader conversation around consent, particularly. And what happened to that momentum? Was there momentum? What happened to it?
0: I love the work of Tarana Burke, and she always says that it's not a moment, it's a movement.
1: She's the founder of Me Too.
0: Yeah. And that holds me in that moment. But definitely, I'm tired.

0: tired. Like, I would like to do other things. I think we should be rageful. We should be angry that this continues to happen. And it is wild. It is wild that we live in a world where young women continuously name sexual assault at this particular age. It shouldn't be the price a young woman pays for graduating university or college. Sexual assault shouldn't be that. But what we see is that this age group, 15 to 24, is the highest, like the age group that is targeted for sexual assault. So time and time again, specifically young women are naming this. So we need as a population to continue to have these conversations, absolutely. But how is it that it continues to happen? Matt, this is 20 years.
1: Cornell's own internal survey found that the number of undergraduate women reportedly experiencing sexual misconduct at that school increased from 23% in 2023 to 35% in 2025.
0: Yeah. And in some ways, that seems small to me, actually, because many women, including this woman that named it Jane Doe, when she spoke about it to the investigators and when she first read what kind of had happened, she said, "It was the first time I ever heard the narrative change that I wasn't a whore and that I was assaulted." This was in the New York Times. Mm. And I keep thinking about the fact that so many of survivors, we engulf that idea that we are the fault. We are the problem. It's our fault. Because we live in a time, and we know that because victim blaming, the research in Canada shows that it also has increased. Survivors are saying that by 30, it's at 30% now.
1: The Times also reported that campus police at Cornell omitted some of her most forceful language in describing what she said had happened to her, including the statement that she had been raped, that they didn't include that in the report that they gave to the district attorney, which then the district attorney did not move forward with charges. Two of the alleged perpetrators were expelled. The other five had to face a range of punishments, including writing an essay and suspension. We got a statement from Cornell that said any suggestion the university did not impose consequential punishment for those involved is false, and that none of the individuals charged were offered the opportunity to write essays as a sole consequence of their involvement. If the numbers are what we're saying here, and again, those are coming from Cornell, but also from the work that you do, how equipped are universities to handle these sorts of investigations?
0: How equipped is our justice system to hold these investigations?
1: But if it's happening on campus, how equipped are those who are, meant to protect those students who are there?
0: Well, this is what I'm saying, is that we have justice systems that are not justice systems, they're legal systems. And the process that happens at institutions is not about, it's oftentimes talked about neutrality. In this case, it was like 3 to 4 men that were the people that she had to present her information to. So it's pretty much a trial again. I don't think that institutions are set up to do this work, yet they are dealing with the highest cases. And so something has to change. We have to address this not from a place of whoever's in power politically. There needs to be national standards around how these cases are dealt with. I think there's so much that needs to be done, including even how communication is done. So Cornell just put out a statement late last night where they gave an FAQ about the case. This should have come out weeks ago when they knew about this. And even before that, people, if they don't understand the policy on how it works, they don't understand how the process operates.
1: The student newspaper at Cornell has taken in some ways the lead in this story in the absence of that transparency that you have been calling for. The seven accused were dubbed the Cornell Seven, and that student newspaper, the Cornell Daily Sun, published their names in an editorial with the headline, "Cornell Won't, We Will." Have a listen to the editor-in-chief of that newspaper, Sophia Dusser, speaking with our colleagues at As Happens.
2: There was definitely a clear theme throughout the newsroom at the time, which was that the victim had received the alleged assaults uncensored, raw, graphic. We didn't believe that the student body should have received any less.
1: The names and images of these accused men are everywhere now on social media. A couple of them have denied their involvement through lawyers. The prosecutors are reopening this case right now.

0: What does accountability look like for you?
1: Accountability for me is beyond, it's not about punishment. It's about actually being accountable and learning that if you participated in sexual assault, if you are a party to that, be it on a text message chain that you saw messages where people were inviting sexual assault onto and rape. In Canada, we use sexual assault. Mm. If you are a part of that at all, you need to be a part of addressing this harm.
0: There are apparently 57 frat members on this Snapchat group.
1: Yeah.
0: And that this, it's stomach churning to read some of the things that are here, but I'm going to read one thing just as part of this group chat. There was this invitation to come and join the alleged assault. One of the purported responses says, and this is a quotation, like, you can walk it in and whip it out.
1: Yeah.
0: Does it surprise you that none of the men on that group chat said anything?
1: When I do trainings across Canada with athletes, when I do trainings with sports teams, athletes, frats, young men in general, one of the biggest things that they name is the fear of being perceived as not a part of the group. And it's the fear of if they know something, if they say anything about it, they will be deemed as not as masculine as other people. Some of the words that they use in that chat would be used against them. So there's a propensity to think that a part of being a man in these groups is to uphold a moral code that is outside of what we would deem normal in any other place.
0: And then if you were to speak up, if you were to say, hold on a second, this doesn't sound right, or I'm going to stop this, or I'm going to call the police.
1: You're the problem.
0: That you would be the problem.
1: Yeah, you would be the problem. And so many young men want to uphold those ideas of masculinity, and they uphold it more than they uphold the right to women to be safe. And I always say, you know, calling in your friend is a muscle we have to practice. Mm. And young men, especially, need to practice that. But we have to give them the tools to practice that, and we're not.
0: Let me play you something, and this is about the practicing and the strengthening of that muscle. This is something that was circulating in the last couple of days on social media, Instagram in particular. One father on Instagram talking to his 9-year-old and 11-year-old sons.
2: If you were in a situation in a group chat with a bunch of other dudes, and they decided they wanted to do something wrong to a young lady, and 7 people decided that they were going to agree to it, but in that same group chat, no one else said anything in that situation. What would you do in a situation like that?
3: Just stop right now, or tell someone of higher authority, and maybe someone with higher power that can stop what they're doing.
2: Now, in a situation where, right, you see a young lady and you want to give her a hug, right, and you ask, and she says no, what do you do?
3: Take no for an answer. Don't keep pushing and pushing, just move on.
0: Why is that message so hard to get across?
1: Sorry, I just had a moment. it shouldn't. This is the thing, it shouldn't.
0: But you go and you talk to young men, schools, on campuses, high school, college, university campuses. You've been doing this for a long time.
1: I have. And what I've seen of late, I just was in a school a couple of weeks ago, and there was an energy that I haven't seen in a long time, which was anger and also laughter throughout. And sometimes I'm like, you know what, if you're laughing through this, a part of it is just your uncomfortability that no one has talked to you about this before. But there was a lot of pushback around the conversation about accountability. You know, that idea that you're blaming this one group. We're not. What we're saying is, if you're in that situation, you need to address it. And I think we're seeing a rise of the manosphere, which is, you know, exploiting young men in a lot of ways.
0: The Andrew Tate kind of influence.
1: And yeah. And we're seeing young men given an education when they're not given that in schools about sexual health, about conversations that they should be having with their friends about calling them in. We cannot allow social media to fill in the gaps that are missing. So that father speaking, beautiful. I want to see that everywhere. I want to see that when they're really young, like that age. And it's too late almost when people get to university to have that conversation.
0: So what are the conversations just in the last couple of minutes?

0: So we have, what are the conversations that you want us to have coming out of this story?
1: I want us to definitely treat the idea that calling in your friend and community member is a part of how we practice community care. It's actually kindness to your friend. It's actually being a good friend to do that. The other piece I keep thinking about is the work that I'm doing right now with high school too. I have the joy of working with 25 high school students that are brilliant, and half of them are young men. They applied to be a part of this project. We do it every summer, and they created this beautiful animation with Vivido Studios about how to support a friend who's been sexually assaulted. Right now, we are going to see hundreds, if not thousands, of disclosures of sexual assault across social media, in our friend group, in our group chats. We have to get stronger also with that muscle of supporting our friends. And the Brave model that they created, this in animation, it's so beautiful. You know, it's the begin by listening, respect your friend's confidentiality, ask what support looks like, validate them, and empathize. Lastly, we need to call in our governments, every from municipal to federal, that we need a national, and this is 10 years of asking for this, a national standards on how we address gender-based violence in universities and colleges. We need comprehensive sexual health education. And right now we have municipal elections. Ask your trustees if they agree with that. Alberta right now has an opt-in program for comprehensive sexual health education. Well, not even comprehensive, but sexual health education. If young people don't have that information, sexual violence like this will continue to thrive and continue to be worse.
0: Is this going to get better, do you think, on campus? I think, and this is a question that he asks as a parent. And there are a lot of parents who have kids at school who are really worried about this.
1: I don't know. And I used to say I'm hopeful, but I think what is going to get better is if we keep having these conversations, we keep opening it up. I think it will get better, but right now we're in a backlash. And I feel that people's fear and pushback against DEI, people's fear and pushback against even universities and colleges existing,

0: people's fear of backlash, we as a community that supports survivors, that wants our young men not to be failed and not have the education they need so they know not to do this. Not that they know that consent is a check mark, but that they know not to do this. I want us to do better. So we have to make our voices louder.
1: It's good to see you as always. Thank you very much for being here.
0: Thank you.
1: Farah Khan is the CEO of Possibility Seeds. It's an organization dedicated to ending sexual harassment and assault in schools and the workplace. She was with me in our Toronto studio.

0: This is The Current. My name's Matt Galloway. Just off the coast of Maine lies a sliver of New Brunswick known as Campobello Island. It's a small community of about just under 1,000 people. And it's where President Franklin Roosevelt spent his summers. Long been a symbol of the close relationship between Canada and the United States. And that's in part because there's only one way to get there by land. It's a bridge from Maine. Well, now the trade war between these two countries has turned that connection into a bit of a roadblock. Earlier this week, a truck full of supplies headed for the island from New Brunswick was halted at the border, forced to reroute and deliver the shipments via ferry. But with ferry service set to end on Thanksgiving, there is some concern about how people on the island will continue to get the goods they need. Harvey Matthews is the mayor of Campobello Island and joins us now. Harvey, good morning. Harvey, are you there? He was there. He was on a ferry. It's worth mentioning.
1: Sorry, there he is.
0: Now he's back.
1: I had it on mute so I wouldn't bother you. But anyway, good morning. How are you?
0: I'm really well, thanks. For people who don't know this beautiful part of the world, just how dependent is your island on these truck deliveries?
1: Well, everything that we have here, we either have to get from the States or it has to travel through the States, you know, most of the year, or at least the winter months for sure. But you know, our ferry is a seasonal ferry. It's one of those deals where it's take more time sometimes to deliver by ferry than it does by vehicle. So usually, you know, our freight comes through the American side from border to border.
0: And so when you learned that this truck had been stopped at the border, what went through your mind?
1: Well, I just found it hard to believe considering it was a bonded truck. You know, going from Calais to Campobello. I mean, no stops in the States. I understand the reason it was stopped was because, you know, with the trade war and the Canadian alcohol was being banned or whatever, but like it wasn't going to stop anywhere. And, you know, as far as the alcohol itself goes, I mean, yes, we can live without that, but that's part of the income for the store that was, you know, was receiving that. So it's, you know, and there's other things like molasses, and I think there's some pharmaceutical stuff. I haven't got a chance. I've had enough of these, the you know, interviews and stuff that I haven't got a chance to read everything in it yet. But it's like, you don't know what might be next is the other thing, right? It's a...
0: Well, I mean, I guess part of it is because there was some milk in that shipment, but to your point, alcohol as well. And these are a couple of the things that have been blocked by Donald Trump's import bans.
1: Well, I think the milk in milk form and liquid form is fine. I think it's other dairy stuff. But like I said, it's kind of a cloudy thing too. Like, you know, you hear, well, this is okay. And then somebody else says, no, it isn't. And it just, you know, without reading that, I can't.

0: official paperwork, get released from the States back into Canada. Then they went around, got on this ferry that is seasonal, right? And, you know, the mail never showed up till late in the afternoon. Just a snowball effect, I guess, is what I'm trying to say.
1: How would you describe, you describe this as being pretty stupid and foolish stuff. How would you describe the relationship between your island and this town in Maine? I mean, in many ways, Maine and New Brunswick are so close. They're very, very tied together, right?
0: Well, we're one and the same. The two communities here, Lubeck and Campbell, we're one and the same. We always have been. Like, we're, you know, one almost can't survive without the other. Like, at their grocery store, you know, you go over there and it's full of Canadians and vice versa. I mean, there's Americans that come over here and get pharmacy supplies. There's Americans that come over here shop for goods, Canadian goods that they can't get in the States, you know. And I mean, we rely heavily on tourism. I mean, we're just finishing up tourism season, but you know, that's, it's a big factor for this island. So like you mentioned earlier about Roosevelt's, I mean, they depend on tourist numbers to get their funding. And so, I mean, we're almost the same place as in my, and ever since this whole trade war stuff and the, you know, everybody, the American against Canadian stuff, I've always preached that we're the same. Mm. We're supposed to be partners and allies and friends, but I tell you, the two guys running the countries aren't seeing it for some reason. They don't realize these tariffs, how much they're affecting, and stuff like this, how much it's affecting the little people in this country.
1: Have you thought at all, in part because there's still a couple of years left of Donald Trump being the president, and he's can be an unpredictable leader, I think it's fair to say. Have you thought about alternate ways of getting the supplies that you need that don't have to go through the United States? Is there any other way to get what you have to get?
0: Well, I suppose the ferry situation, you know, when it's running, I mean, but both governments have been called on to put a full-time ferry here. But even if they say yes, we'll do it tomorrow, they come up with the money, it's still going to take time before it happens. So we still need that, you know, we're different than a lot of places. We need that link to the States because it's the fastest way, for one thing, and it's the only way, really, right now, because in another week or so, that ferry shuts down. Then what? You know, unless I was talking to the premier, she did say they would try to do something. But, I mean, you know, it all takes money, too, right?
1: Sure. I'll let you go, but you mentioned the leaders. If you could get a word into to the Prime Minister, Mark Carney, what would you say to him?
0: Well, I guess they probably should start thinking about the little people, not just, you know, I've got a lot of opinions that I probably don't want to put on air, but, you know, it's not, this country's going downhill bad, and the people that don't see it, I have no idea how they can't, because, like, the little people are suffering from these tariffs and stuff, you know. It's crazy, really.
1: You're right in the middle of it, and it's good to talk to you about how this impacts you. Again, tariffs can be a big word that people might think are kind of larger than life, but it's really happening on the ground there in Campobello Island. Harvey, it's good to talk to you. Thank you very much.
0: Yeah, thank you.
1: Take care of yourself. Harvey Matthews is the mayor of Campobello Island in New Brunswick. Well, coming up after your regional update.
2: For me, I feel like self-help is just about understanding and improving and then prioritizing your relationship with yourself. But I think lots of us don't really, either we don't even know we have a relationship with ourselves, or if we do, it might not be that positive.
1: Do you have a favorite self-help book? Do you love reading self-help books? Many Canadians swear by self-help books, saying that they've changed their lives, improved their mental health. There are experts who say we need to be better at distinguishing the helpful from the harmful. We will talk about the scale of the self-help industry and what you need to be aware of when you dip your toe into it. It's coming up in 90 seconds. I'm Matt Galloway. This is The Current. Stick around.
3: 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It is 9:30. I'm Sean Lyons with your weather forecast from Environment Canada. Starting in Montreal, skies increasingly clouding over through the morning hours into the afternoon with a high of 20 today. Partly cloudy skies overnight tonight again with a low of 15 degrees. For Thursday, though, mainly sunny in the morning at least. Increasing clouds in the afternoon, though, and a high of 22. Increasing clouds through the day in the Laurentians as well, and 17 degrees. Partly cloudy skies overnight with a low of 14. Mix of sun and cloud in the morning Thursday. Increasing increasingly cloudy in the afternoon with a chance of showers and a high

0: of 19. For Sherbrooke, a mix of sun and cloud today and 18 degrees. Then those skies expected to clear late this evening, a low going down to 10 degrees. For Thursday, the sun shines back with a high of 25. For Quebec City, mostly cloudy today and 18 degrees. Clearing skies early this evening, but then clouds moving back in before morning with a low of 13. Then mainly cloudy for the day Thursday with a 30% chance of showers in the afternoon and a high of 23 degrees. To Gaspé now, mainly sunny this morning, increasing clouds around the noon hour and a high of 18. Then skies to clear out late this evening, fog patches also developing late in the evening, a low of 9 degrees. And then mainly sunny skies for Thursday, expect a high around 22. For Val-d'Or now, mostly cloudy today with a high also of 22 degrees. Cloudy skies, 60% chance of showers late this evening, continuing overnight with a low of 16. Then cloudy, chance of showers once again for the day on Thursday, expect a high around 19.
1: 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Mel Robbins, Jay Shetty, Brené Brown, they're all household names.
2: I just heard about this thing called the let them theory. I freaking love this. If your friends are not inviting you out to brunch this weekend, let them. If the person that you're really attracted to is not interested in a commitment, let them.
3: You think saying no will let the other person down. Well, guess what? When you say yes when you don't want to, you let yourself down and you let that person down.
4: Don't walk through the world looking for evidence that you're not enough, because you'll always find it. Our worth and our belonging are not negotiated with other people.
1: Self-help is a multi-billion dollar industry. 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They account for 17% of nonfiction book sales in Canada. How to Win Friends and Influence People is one of the most checked out books of all time at the New York City Library. And so we went out into the streets of Toronto to talk to people about why they turn to self-help.
5: Self-help books is almost like a guidance. It's not set in stone. It's almost a direction. If I'm going through some kind of minor crisis that doesn't necessarily warrant calling up my therapist, then maybe a self-help book would help.
6: 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I really like the ones that help me at work, for example, to be a better leader or to be a better listener.
7: I've read like one, but it's not like self-help, like The Habit Loop or whatever. I wouldn't slant or like judge self-help generally, because anything could be self-help. Like, you read a magazine article that's impactful and you're like, oh, I like that. I'm going to like carry myself differently.
1: What exactly makes a good self-help book? Does self-help actually work? How do you differentiate guru from grifter? I'm joined by three people who have thought a lot about this. Beth Blum is a professor of contemporary literature at Harvard and author of The Self-Help Compulsion, Searching for Advice in Modern Literature. Toni Jones runs an international self-help book club called Shelf Help, and she is the author of the mini self-help book, You, The Beginner's Guide. And Jeremy Stevenson is a clinical psychologist and author of 12 Levers, the complete psychological toolkit for improving your life. Good morning, everyone.
8: Hello.
9: Good afternoon from the UK.
10: Hello.
1: Toni, we'll start with you. You heard that person say our introduction that in some ways they use self-help as a guidance. You have read, what, 1,000 self-help books? Is that right?
9: Yeah, I would say so. I would say at least. I've been reading it for 10 years and I read pretty quickly. So that's two books a week.
1: Why would you read 1,000 self-help books?
9: Because I needed a lot of help. No, I did get to a point where I'd never read any self-help till I was in my kind of late 30s, 10 years ago. And then I burnt out. And then I found a book by a guy called Paul McKenna, who's a hypnotherapist here in the UK, but also big on the self-help scene, and it just changed everything for me. So I've since been, as a previous journalist, I've just since been consuming so much self-help, and it really has changed a lot of my life.
1: So having read at least 1,000 of them, what do you think makes a good self-help book?
9: I think anything that challenges your view of yourself and the world. I mean, I think, I don't know, the other guests and I might disagree a bit on this, but for me, I feel like self-help is actually, it's just about understanding and improving and then prioritizing your relationship with yourself. So not necessarily fixing or changing anything, but I think lots of us don't really, either we don't even know we have a relationship with ourselves, or if we do, it might not be that positive. So a question that I love to ask Matt when I'm interviewing self-help authors is, how would you describe your relationship with yourself? And people either love or hate that question. I think if you do this kind of work and you're into these books and you've spent any time thinking about it, then it's a great question to answer, because the answer might be like curious,

0: or playful or work in progress is usually my answer. But for people who I think don't really ever think about their relationship with themselves, they find it quite confronting.
1: Jeremy, how do you define what self-help is? It could be, it feels like it could be almost anything in some ways, but how would you characterize it?
2: I would broadly define it as just something aimed at improving your life. And I agree with Tony, a lot of that could come down to improving your relationship with yourself, becoming more self-compassionate. But there might be other things as well, like becoming more productive, understanding your problems, becoming more active in life. So yeah, just generally something to improve your life.
1: 15,000 self-help books are published in the United States every single year. Why do you think, Jeremy, that self-help is so popular right now?
2: Well, I think a lot of it comes down to the default of our brains. We're not really wired to be happy. And I guess in modern life, it's very easy to compare yourself to this idealized image of how we think how happy we think other people are from social media. I guess there's just general stresses going on, you know, financially and in world events. Being happy takes work.
1: Do those books work? Do they actually help people?
2: I think they absolutely can. Similar to Tony, I've personally had experiences where my life has changed from good self-help. So I remember reading this book called A New Guide to Rational Living back in the day. It taught me a technique that's now used a lot in cognitive behavioral therapy about challenging your thinking. And I just lay on the couch reading that for a couple of weeks with my mind blown, like learning about the connection between thoughts and feelings and finally having a tool that could reliably relieve my misery. That's a lot of what led me to becoming a clinical psychologist in the first place, was being inspired by that. I think that there's good evidence that it can help people. So, yeah.
1: But the strategies, and I want to get to Beth in just a moment, but the strategies that you've looked at, Jeremy, as I said, you're the author of a self-help book yourself, 12 Levers, the complete psychological toolkit for improving your life. One of the things that you found is that for all of these self-help books that are published, in some ways you can boil what's in there down to just 12 strategies, right?
2: Yeah, so the premise of our book was that techniques are the most important ingredient of self-help. There's other ingredients there, like the motivation, the stories, the case studies, and so on. But we think that techniques are the most important ingredient because you control them and they get you the outcomes you actually want. So we did this big project where we, over the course of a few years, we went through more than 100 self-help books, studying them. We went through over 20 therapies. And every time we came across a technique, we extracted it and put it into a database. And that database grew and grew until we had nearly 500 techniques in there. And then we went through and synthesized them. And that's where we made the core discovery of the book, is that all of those hundreds of techniques collapsed into just 12 broad psychological strategies. So that was our finding from the research, that there's 12 broad levers you can use to improve your life. And I think that can simplify the project a bit.
1: Levers like what?
2: So a good example would be, say, lever 6 is shift your body to shift your mind, which involves regulating your physiology. So a lever is the broad psychological strategy, and then there could be multiple techniques that fall within that. So optimizing your sleep could be one, slow breathing, progressive muscle relaxation, exercise itself. There's a variety of levers you can pull to improve your life.
1: Beth, how do you understand? We've been listening to a couple of guests talk about the role of self-help in their lives, but also the scale of this industry. How do you understand how this genre became a multi-billion dollar industry?
3: Well, I think, you know, the issue of synthesizing that Jeremy mentioned is really key. So I think that one of the most valuable functions that self-help has always had is to really curate and reorganize the wisdom of the past. And I think, you know, for the past 100 years or more, we've been living in an era of not just too much information, but too much advice. So So there's a real demand for people who will compile this wisdom for us. And self-help, even in its origins with Dale Carnegie or before, self-help authors were not really intent on advertising the novelty of their claims. They really

0: they branded themselves as compilers, synthesizers. They would comb through the archive of human experience to kind of isolate these techniques in the way that it sounds like Jeremy's doing as well.
1: Mm. You mentioned Dale Carnegie. Is How to Win Friends and Influence People the first self-help book?
0: Well, actually, I think, you know, there's a lot of scholarly debate about what is the first self-help book. And some people will say, like, you know, as is typical of scholars, they'll say, well, no, the first self-help book is Stoical philosophy. The first self-help book is the Bible. Yeah. In my study, I argue that the first self-help book proper is actually quite a few decades before Carnegie in 1859. You have the publication of a book called Self-Help, the first to use self-help in its title, by a Scottish author named Samuel Smiles. And this book, it began actually as a series of lectures to working men's associations in Leeds. And Smiles couldn't find a publisher for the book. He wanted to turn the lectures into a book. He had to self-finance the study. And finally, he published this book called Self-Help, which became a tremendous sensation, a runaway hit all over the world in Japan and Africa and elsewhere.
1: Tony, again, I'm going to go back to you as somebody who has read, you know, more than 1,000 of these books. How do you determine which self-help books are actually credible? I said in the introduction, you know, you're differentiating between guru and grifter. How do you do that?
2: Yeah, I do self-help in community now. So with the book club, we're doing books in kind of reading along together. So I feel like if something is having an impact on people, I can usually, I would usually know it because I can hear that their stories are changing or hear that they are having different behaviors maybe, or letting go of habits or starting new habits. So I suppose ultimately it's having something that will have an impact on you, but then that will change how you behave. I think Jeremy's book, actually, The 12 Levers, we're going to do it for our book club read for September and October. So I've been reading the book and it's brilliant. And he talks a lot about having to take action. So it's great to read all the books. I mean, we've all got books that we've read or half read and then maybe not actually taken the action. So for me, it's anything that then inspires you to take an action and then ideally make that a habit and part of your daily life. So I'm really about making self-help like an everyday practice.
1: Does it matter to you if the books kind of pass the smell test? If they seem like maybe the thing that they're promising is too fantastical or out there or not possible?
2: Not really. And I think different books will appeal to different people at different times. Like I think, as I said earlier, and as we all know, it's a lot of it is about repackaging similar stories. So Think and Grow Rich, now it's a manifestation book, but they will relate to, people will relate to them in their own way. So I feel like a lot of it is, are you relating to the author? Is it somebody who speaks to you or somebody who can inspire you? And I think in the intro, one of the Vox Pops you did, somebody said anything can be self-help. Mm-hmm. And I really agree with that, that for me, memoir or fiction even, if it's something that's inspiring and makes you look at yourself and the world and how you treat yourself and the world, then that can be self-help. So we've covered books like The Monk Who Sold His Ferrari or The Celestine Prophecy or The Life of Pi, even, just because they're big themes. And once they're talked about in a group and once you look at the how they, you could apply them to yourself and how they might improve your life, then to me, that could be self-help, even though it might not be strictly in the self-help, found in the self-help aisle.
1: Jeremy, how do you talk to your patients about the books, the ideas that are in them, and the promises that they make, and whether those promises are realistic, or whether they're possible, whether they're backed by evidence, for example? How do you talk to your patients about that?
3: Yeah, I try to encourage them to read books that have some evidence behind them. So there's certain self-help books that are really aligned with different kinds of therapy, you know, like Feeling Good by David Burns is aligned with cognitive behavioral therapy. The Happiness Trap is aligned with acceptance and commitment therapy. And these types of therapies have good research behind them. So I'll often encourage clients to read those as a complement to our therapy, because they encourage the client to do similar things as we're doing in our sessions. And if a client is reading a book that maybe has some controversial claims or ideas, I might just, you know, caution them a little about that. But I'm not going to be as heavy-handed as saying, you know, don't read this if they're getting benefit from it. But I just want them to know that

0: the claims of the book might not be actually backed by research.
1: Claims like what?
0: I don't want to name names of books, but there are certain books or authors that will make claims about how thoughts can change physical reality independent of your behavior.
1: That you can manifest things?
0: Yeah, I guess there's a certain definition of manifest, which is quite supernatural. And that can sound good and be inspiring, but I think there can be some danger to that. And it's not hard to think of examples where, you know, you reach a conclusion that you can think your way out of a physical health condition like cancer, and that can get in the way of actually doing good treatment.
1: I mean, you may not want to name a title, but you think of a book like The Secret, which has sold, what, tens of millions of copies and is about energy in some ways and other things as well. But is there... What do you say to your patients about the attraction of a book like that? The reason that it sold so many copies and continues to sell is because people are looking for something, right?
0: Yeah, absolutely. I think it does meet a certain need. And, you know, those kinds of books, not every single thing is going to be wrong about them. I think there is a certain meaning of manifesting that is true. Like if we dedicate our mind to certain goals you know, those thoughts translate into a change in our behavior, then that's a good thing. We're more likely to achieve our goals. But I think if they're distracting us from self-help strategies that are more likely to work, then I think it's a problem.
1: You're being very cautious in how you say that, in part, not just dismiss people, right?
0: it's one of the principles of our book. Like, there's definitely a part of me that can be quite critical of certain books, especially after reading a lot of them. But we try to, I guess, criticize ideas a little bit, but not certain authors and books. But I guess I'm not the biggest fan of The Secret, if I put it that way.
1: Beth, how do you think about the popularity of these books in this moment and what it tells us, again, about the moment that we're in? We've had conversations on this program about young people getting off of social media because they feel like it's empty calories. Young people, and not just young people, but people perhaps returning to church because they're looking for something larger than the thing that they're in right now. What does the popularity of self-help tell you about the moment that we're living through right now?
2: Yeah, I mean, I think there's a rising demand for what you could call a sort of a more realistic self-help. I think that the skepticism we've heard about some of the inflated promises and kind of magical thinking of self-help, that skepticism is fairly prevalent, and people are looking not for grandiose promises of unlimited agency or just unbridled success. They're really interested in kind of more modest advice about smaller, granular changes you can make to your everyday life. Like, I'm thinking of Atomic Habits, for instance, to better your circumstances. So, and you'll see that a lot of the self-help books coming out today, they incorporate an element of self-critique or of self-consciousness about the sort of limitations of the genre and the industry. So moving from these grandiose promises to these smaller strategies, I think, is a real trend in contemporary self-help.
1: What do you make, Beth, of the pushback to some self-help books? And again, we've kind of hinted at this, but you can change your own circumstances. But the belief is that maybe they ignore the larger structural problems in society and they put it all on you in some ways.
2: Yeah, I mean, the conversation around self-help is always so polarized. So the common academic critique of the industry is really that it focuses, ever since Samuel Smiles in that book, Self-Help, that it focuses on individual change at the expense of social reform, and that it's really encouraging a kind of competitive individualism and not thinking about the bigger picture. On the other hand, you can't make any progress or social steps towards reform without individuals who can cope and manage in their daily lives. And so I do think that self-help, or at least attention to the self, care of the self, as Michel Foucault, the philosopher, will call it, is essential in order for any political change to happen. So you need them both. And unfortunately, the conversation is often very divisive. But
1: Tony, of the tens of thousands of these books that are sold every single year, the majority of them are being bought by women. Why do you think that is?
3: I think women

0: are more, I suppose, we're happier to admit that we're trying to change ourselves, maybe. And I think maybe we're looking for ways to connect with other people who have done similar things. Where I think if you look at looking after our physical selves versus our mental selves, I suppose guys are maybe stereotypically, but I imagine in kind of my experience that guys are more eager to and able to talk about looking after their physical bodies than their emotional selves and their mental selves, maybe, whereas women are maybe a bit more comfortable at talking about that, at learning about it, at sharing it.
1: It's also interesting that if you go to the bookstore, many of the self-help books directed at men are under the category of productivity, not of self-help, right?
0: Yeah, sure. So I think self-help, and Beth will be able to talk on this much more, but I think maybe it's getting broader, as in, yeah, productivity or looking after your physical self or the mind-body connection and all these areas. We this group here might call that self-help, but I don't think if somebody's picking up like a Tony Robbins book, they might like the idea that that's going to help them make more money or be more successful or run a better business. If you labeled it as self-help, it might be less appealing maybe to some of the guys.
1: Beth, do you see that? I think of authors like, I mean, Adam Grant, you could call his book self-help. You could call that Rick Rubin book, the creative act, a self-help book, right?
2: Absolutely. And I think Stoicism and Neo-Stoicism is one sphere where you see part of the kind of impulse behind the just incredible popularity of that genre is, I think, a kind of male desire for self-help that doesn't seem so feminine and so woo-woo, you know.
1: Is there, just finally, Beth, a self-help idea or a book? Again, understanding some of your skepticism around this, but also understanding that you've studied this extensively. Is there a book that sticks with you, that resonates with you? I'm not saying it's changed your life, but something that you've read that you thought, there's something here.
2: Well, I'll tell you, I couldn't tell you what my favorite self-help book is, but the last self-help I bought was a 1934 manual called You Must Relax, which I love just because it encapsulates that contradictory spirit of self-help, that obligatory relaxation, the way that self-help has this fascinating capacity to turn something that should be easy into work.
1: I just love the title of it as well, which kind of says everything, right? You Must Relax.
2: Exactly. Yeah.
1: Jeremy, what about for you? Is there a self-help book that you would recommend?
3: Yeah, I think a good go-to is Mind Over Mood. It's a CBT book, a cognitive behavioral therapy book. I think if you're struggling with some of the common problems like anxiety, depression, worry, and so on, that's a great starting point. For habit formation, more behavior change, I do think Atomic Habits is solid. I really liked it when I read it. And Beth, I'd be more than happy to send you a copy of the 12 Levers if you want one.
2: Wonderful. Please do.
1: And Tony, you run the book club. So add one book to our list of things that we should add to the reading list.
0: Sure. Well, I think, are you an early riser, Matt, I think?
1: I am.
0: Yeah. So have you heard a book called The Miracle Morning by Hal Elrod?
1: No.
0: This is, you might not need it because you're already an early riser, but the idea is that you fit in six separate self-help type activities within an hour of your morning, and that will set you up for the day. And if you're doing it every day, there's an acronym which is SAVERS: the silence, affirmations, visualization, exercise, reading, and scribing or journaling. So a little bit of all of those every morning is your miracle morning, and that sets you up. And my book club love it. We've read it twice actually over the last 8 years. They love it so much.
1: It seems right up my alley. Thank you very much.
0: So.
1: It's great to talk to you all about this. Thank you very much for being here.
0: Thanks so much.
2: Thank you.
3: Thanks, everyone.
1: Beth Blum is a professor of contemporary literature at Harvard and author of The Self-Help Compulsion, Searching for Advice in Modern Literature. Tony Jones runs an international self-help book club called Shelf Help and is the author of a mini self-help book called You, The Beginner's Guide. And Jeremy Stevenson is a clinical psychologist and author of 12 Levers, The Complete Psychological Toolkit for Improving Your Life. That's The Current for Thursday, the first day of October. 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Is this a self-help anthem? It's good on the dance floor. At the very least, here's Madonna. I'm Matt Galloway. 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

0: 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Occasionally, an old advertising campaign is brought back, even if it has been off the air for decades. Sometimes it's nostalgic.
1: I'd like to buy the world a home.
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0: And sometimes it's just not controversial anymore. 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
3: The actor Ed Helms has spent his career playing the nice guy, but in his new movie, he has to play a mean character. He'll be here to tell you about having to adjust to that role and the not-so-eco-friendly way he traveled from the set of The Hangover to the set of The Office.

0: This is CBC News. Good morning. It is 10 o'clock. I'm Sean Lyons with your CBC News from Montreal. Civil rights groups in Montreal asking a judge to strike down a city bylaw that bans insults against police and other municipal employees. A week after being passed at council, the controversial legislation now facing a high-profile legal challenge, Rowan Kennedy explains.
1: Is overly broad. It lacks clear definition.
2: Fernando Belton heads the Clinique Juridique de Saint-Michel, one of the groups behind the lawsuit. They argue Montreal's new bylaw was rushed without consultation. It bans harassment, threats, abuse, and intimidation, as well as offensive and aggressive behavior towards city employees, including police officers. People who break the rules could face fines from $300 to $2,000. Belton says the wording would allow police to crack down on protected speech.
1: Intimating and threatening someone, it's already covered by the criminal law.
2: The other group challenging the bylaw is Quebec's Association of Progressive Lawyers. They're asking a judge to immediately suspend the bylaw while the constitutional challenge proceeds. Their arguments could be heard as early as next Thursday. Rowan Kennedy, CBC News, Montreal.
0: The planned high-speed rail line from Toronto to Quebec City could cost billions more than the original estimate. Ottawa's Parliamentary Budget Office has put out its report into the projected costs this morning. It sets the possible construction costs at between $75 and $113 billion, well above the $60 to $90 estimated by the developers. The PBO also estimates construction would provide a modest economic stimulus for that initial Ottawa to Montreal segment, with construction expected to create between 4,300 and 9,000 jobs. For the Quebec election campaign trail now, and the Conservative Party of Quebec wants to create four new private hospitals in Montreal, Quebec City, and two in the regions. Patients would still be able to access services with their RAMQ Medicare card for free, but the private sector would fund the construction, equipment, and handle the operations. Conservative leader Éric Duhaime says the hospitals would be equipped with 24/7 emergency departments, inpatient beds, as well as operating rooms. Elsewhere on the campaign trail today, both the CAQ and PQ leaders are going to be in the Greater Montreal area for a number of events. Christine Fréchette, Paul Saint-Pierre Plamondon also appearing on a pair of Radio-Canada radio shows during the day. Québec solidaire's Ruba Gazal is in Montreal for a housing announcement before heading to Quebec City, while Charles Milliard, the Liberal campaign, will be in the Eastern Townships for an economic announcement. Hydro-Québec wants to create a new rate structure for data centers in the province. If approved, those facilities could end up seeing their energy rates almost double. Public consultations start at the Energy Board this morning for the utility's request. Hydro is going to argue that a higher rate would help limit the repercussions of the higher energy demands of data centers and crypto mining operations. And finally now, to space. For the second time this year, a Canadian astronaut is set to blast off into space. Joshua Kuttrick will head out Thursday morning, if all things go to schedule, bound for the International Space Station. Eli Glasner explains.
3: You get to see the stars like in a way that I think you very seldom get to see them elsewhere. So.
4: The shimmering Alberta night sky is part of what inspired young Joshua Kuttrick, a boy who grew up on a cattle farm in Fort Saskatchewan. Now the fighter pilot turned astronaut is set to climb in the SpaceX Dragon capsule, which will deliver him to the International Space Station.
3: I wanted to be an astronaut. I kept it to myself because I viewed it as something very unlikely to happen.
4: Once he's up there, Kuttrick will be performing experiments and doing the regular maintenance to keep the quarter century old station flying.
3: Everything about it is high risk, and I'm the sort of the very end at the tip of that spear. The guy actually cranking the wrenches, turning the screwdrivers in space.
4: At a time of geopolitical tension, Kuttrick earnestly believes the solution to the planet's biggest problems are found in space, his new home for the next 6 months. Eli Glasner, CBC News, Toronto.
0: And that was your CBC News. In case you're wondering, by the way, liftoff is set for just after 11 this morning, so we'll be watching that for you. Weather forecast now, Montreal into the Laurentians, a mix of sun and cloud for the day, highs from 18 to 22 degrees. Mix of sun and cloud in Sherbrooke there, a high of 25 today. Mostly cloudy in Quebec City with a chance of showers and still a warm high of 23 degrees. Mainly sunny in Gaspé there, a high of 21 degrees, and cloudy in Val-d'Or, a 60% chance of showers during the day and a high around 19.

0: I'm Tom Power. Welcome to Q. When the actor Ed Helms was starting out in comedy, he worked in this dingy, leaky, smelly dump of a comedy club. Now, Ed went on to work on The Daily Show with Jon Stewart, star in the TV show The Office and the hit movie The Hangover, but he says it was those days in that disgusting club that he knew exactly what he wanted to do. Ed stars in a new Canadian movie, which is sort of an indigenous version of Mighty Ducks called Smudge the Blades. He'll be here to tell you what motivates him these days and the time he chartered a plane to shoot two roles at the same time. Plus, when Emma Pennell was a kid, they heard opera on CBC Radio and thought it was so boring, and now they're taking the stage at the biggest opera company in Canada. They will be here to tell you their incredible story. All that and so much more coming up on Q. All right, so I don't know if you relate to this when you listen to the news, when you read about, you know, famine, about injustice, about any of the problems that surround us, corporate greed. The actor Ed Helms says when he hears about these things, he moves around the world just kind of heartbroken. Like his default state is walking around upset that the world isn't exactly as kind and compassionate a place as he hoped it would be. So he says he brought that confusion and sometimes like misguided hope that things can get any better to the roles where maybe you saw him for the first time, including the salesman Andy Bernard on The Office.
1: I begged Dwight and Jim to give me Aaron for Secret Santa, and I decided to give Aaron the 12 Days of Christmas. Is it my fault that the first 8 days there's basically 30 birds?
0: I mean, he's doing his best. When you talk to Ed Helms, you realize that while he was shooting The Office, a lot was going on. Like, he was also shooting a little movie called The Hangover, which he's going to have a great story about doing those two things at once. The Hangover, by the way, went on to be the highest grossing R-rated comedy ever. And since then, thanks to all that success, Ed's been able to be a bit more selective with what he does. And back to what I was saying, the work he is doing now, he hopes aligns with the change he wants to see in the world. So this year, he stars in two Canadian films that premiered at the Toronto International Film Festival. One is called The Stunt Driver. The other is called Smudge the Blades. And in Smudge the Blades, he plays this kind of angry, tough, cruel coach of an Indigenous hockey team called the Treaty Six Blades in Northern Alberta. So Ed Helms came into the studio. It's worth mentioning, the film took home TIFF's Best Canadian Discovery Award. But yeah, what a storyteller he is. He's going to tell you some great stories about how he got started in this business. He also has a great song he chose at the end of the interview that helps him go, that helps him when he's going through a bad day. So if you're having a bad day, stick around for that. But we started with his role in Smudge the

0: good and take care of everybody.
1: Right.
0: So the screaming and berating people is a it's not terribly organic, but yeah, it actually was a very cool challenge. And it's almost like a darker shade. Andy Bernard was always a very volatile.
1: Yeah, there's darkness there, but yeah. In that character on The Office, for sure.
0: Yeah, there's a volatility to that character that this is just sort of, it's like Andy Bernard without the layer of comedy.
2: I graduated from anger management the same way I graduated from Cornell, on time. Now I'm back, got a second chance, and I'm not going to blow it. So look out, Dunder Mifflin! I mean, look out in a fun way, you know, not like I'm going to hurt you.
1: What I loved about Andy Bernard is that he would have this aggression and then immediately try to be cool right afterwards. Like the scene, in very famous scene where you punch the wall.
0: Yeah.
1: You get very angry and you punch the wall. And my favorite moment of that is he punches the wall and then immediately after is like, okay.
0: Yeah.
1: Everyone knows.
0: That was an overreaction.
1: That's right. That was an overreaction.
3: And I'm also sorry that a lot of people here, for some reason, think it's funny to steal someone's personal property and hide it from them. Here's a little news flash. It's not funny.

0: That was an overreaction.
1: Yeah. That's like just trying to recapture sanity.
2: Yeah.
1: Is you got to kind of name it.
2: Yeah.
1: And try to make it funny.
2: Yeah.
1: And if it's that bad, if you punched a hole in the wall,
2: yeah,
1: ain't nobody laughing.
2: Hey, buddy, as an Irish Catholic, I get it.
1: Yeah.
2: You have a big blowout, and then you kind of go like, anyway, everyone's pretty good, right? Everyone's feeling all right.
1: Yeah,
2: you know,
1: we're okay.
2: We're going to kidding around. Yeah, you know, don't worry about it.
1: A couple

0: Noogies, we're moving on.
1: Is there something about Caitlin, our producer out there, who's producing this piece? Hi, Caitlin. Caitlin's Cree from Treaty 4 in Saskatchewan. Mm-hmm. We were having a conversation the other day about how it's interesting that you've produced Rutherford Falls, which is about Native American history. Mm. Now you're part of Smudge the Blades, which is about another Indigenous story, but an Indigenous hockey team in Canada. Is there something going on with you and your production company that these are the kind of stories you're interested in amplifying, or is it a coincidence? Or,
0: Rutherford Falls was an entry point for me into the Native American filmmaking community. And it started out as a way to tell the stories that we wanted to tell in that show.
2: Our town. Now, the terms of the deal were laid out in this document. One of those terms was to honor the exact location the deal was made, which is why, a century later, both parties came together and erected a statue of old Lawrence, affectionately known today as Big Larry. Question.
3: Did they make a statue of any Minishanka?
2: Great question. And bronze was very expensive at the time, so they really only had a budget for the one.
0: It was a new experience and a new world for me to kind of understand so much more about the experience and the world of the Native American community at large. And then and that just opened so many more areas of interest and collaboration and people that I admired and wanted to work with. Yeah, just a path that I've grown a lot.
1: But you strike me as a very curious fella anyway. When I was doing a bunch of research on you, one of the things that I found about you is that you do tend to go deep and you do kind of want to learn about a lot of different things. I read a story that when you were a kid, you were sort of obsessed with the World Book Encyclopedia. Is that true?
0: Yeah. Yeah, we had this, the World Book Encyclopedia. I think it was the 1976 edition.
1: That was the best edition.
0: That's the one, yeah, if you're going to get it.
1: That's the King James.
0: And it was on our bookshelf, and it was, it's a huge, it's about 6 feet of books. Mm-hmm. Each letter in the alphabet gets a volume. And the World Book Encyclopedias are everything. It's just all wonderful randomness, and it was. I'm also very ADHD.
1: Buddy, me too, buddy. I got you. Yeah.
0: And that, people say that cavalierly. It's a very real thing in my life.
1: I'm also diagnosed.
0: Yeah. Okay, good. All right. Because I ain't messing around.
1: Yeah, me neither,
0: ADHD.
1: Buddy. Me neither. Yeah, yeah, yeah.
0: But
1: this interview was brought to you by those four letters.
0: Excellent.
1: Really right now.
0: Yeah. Okay. So it's just a perfect ADHD kind of system, the World Book Encyclopedia.
1: So what's the first memory you have of saying, like, okay, well, I'd like to be a comedian? Like, what's the first, do you have a, yeah. I saw, was Eddie Murphy, Murphy on Update? Was that what it was? On SNL?
0: It was on Saturday Night Live. My buddy Nick and I, we started sort of sneaking down to watch it around 8 years old, I think. And, Eddie Murphy, who was only on for one, maybe two, I think just one season.
1: Yeah, there was sort of the replacement season,
0: right,
1: after
0: Lorne
1: Michaels was
0: the Dick Ebersol years. And he was just electric.
4: Every day you should try to eat something from each of the 7 basic food groups, like milk and dairy products, fruit drinks and other liquids, sandwiches, frozen foods, meat and meat byproducts.
0: He was so present, and the reaction from the crowd, it was, I don't think I got the jokes at that age, or most of them anyway, but I got the energy, and I understood what was happening. I understood that he was just entertaining the hell out of this audience, and I just wanted to be a part of it.
1: You have this great story I was hoping you might tell about when you go to New York and you're working, editing. You have a day job like a lot most comics do, right? Trying to make money, and you're working film editing and some TV commercial editing and stuff like that.
0: Yeah.
1: And you end up getting some work at the Boston Comedy Club.
0: Yeah.
1: And you were there when, speaking of Saturday Night Live, their very first ever host, George Carlin, came in.
5: Some words confuse me because they come together. Jumbo shrimp.

0: can't figure that out.
1: Jumbo shrimp.
2: Two words are mutually exclusive. It's like military intelligence. You can't say them together. Man. How do you get that?
3: I heard you talk about that one time.
4: Yeah.
3: Do you remember that?
4: Of course. So he just came in one night. I think it was a Monday night, which was the new talent showcase, which was sort of the way that comedy clubs exploited young

0: weaker comics by forcing them to bring audience members to get stage time. I'm standing by the door, and George Carlin just kind of walks in very quietly by himself, and I'm just like, hi, hi, Mr. Carlin, nice to see you, and I said, you know, it's not very crowded. The Boston Comedy Club was never very crowded, but can I get you a drink? Would you like? Sit you down anywhere? Do you want to go on stage? And he was so gentle and kind and deferential and just wanted to sit in the back and watch.
1: Oh, he didn't do a set?
0: No. No, he just came in, and I don't know what, in my imagination, he wanted to just revisit this world a little bit. And he probably sat there for half an hour, 45 minutes maybe, and then kind of just disappeared.
1: You must have felt, and I know I felt this before, but like you must have felt like, oh, I can't believe where I am. You know, I'm not from a place where this stuff happens.
0: Yeah.
1: Oh, wow, George Carlin's here. My life has turned out in a sort of an interesting way.
0: I mean, that whole period in my life, everything was new and incredible and so stimulating and exciting. I mean, I joke about this with comedians who know the Boston Comedy Club, and most New York comedians my age do know it well. And it was a dive. Like it was, and they had just banned smoking in New York City bars. And so as good as that was for people's health, it also meant that you could actually smell the real smells of these places. And the Boston Comedy Club just stunk, and it was gross, and it just was spilled beer and liquor everywhere. And I was joking with a friend not long ago about how I was going up the back stairs because there was a bar downstairs, the Bag It In, and I would get cash for the door from the bartender down there. And I'm coming up the back stairs, and it's just gross, and it smells, it stinks, and it's dark. And I'm going up, and I'm going to do comedy for probably 6 or 8 people at, you know, 5 in the afternoon.
1: Yeah.
0: And it's going to be brutal. But I just had this overwhelming feeling like, This is I'm where I'm supposed to be.
1: It's a beautiful thing.
0: Yeah.
1: It's a beautiful feeling when you get that feeling.
0: It's rare. It's such a rare, beautiful thing. And I never forgot it because it was the irony of just how gross the setting was. But how powerfully I felt aligned with my purpose or my dreams or whatever it was.
2: I'm actually a little bit frazzled. I got to tell you, on the way over here, I was running late as usual. And, I was sprinting down the sidewalk, and I get to the subway station, and I run down the stairs, and I hear my train pull up. Like, get through the turnstile, I sprint down the stairs, sprint down the platform, make it in the train, last second. And the doors don't close for like 5 minutes.
1: That is, honest God, hasn't that happened to you? That has happened to me, taking the UP Express from downtown Toronto to the air, jumping and running, trying to get to the train, and then, out of breath, and just sitting there watching the doors open. I'm Tom Power. You're listening to Q. You're in the middle of my conversation with the actor Ed Helms, who was in 2 Canadian films at this year's Toronto International Film Festival, Smudge the Blades and The Stunt Driver. You may have first seen Ed on The Daily Show, where he was a news correspondent. You may have seen him first as Andy Bernard on the American version of The Office. Now, what you need to know about that is that the American version of The Office was adapted by a guy named Greg Daniels, who made shows like Parks and Recreation and King of the Hill. There's this guy named Michael Schur. He was a writer on The Office. He's made shows like Brooklyn Nine-Nine and The Good Place. What these two dudes are known for is making comedy with a lot of heart. So I asked Ed, did he learn anything? Could he give me an example of something he learned from working with these two sort of legendary screenwriters?
0: They think about storytelling in such a fresh, beautiful way. And there's an earnestness to the way that they write, and it really helped me find Andy. When I first met with Greg, it was so Andy Bernard was barely a concept. He was interviewing me, and told me, hey, you know, I have this. We had this idea. We've been kicking around the writer's room that there's this sort of yacht clubby kid.
3: Beer me.
1: What's that?
3: Hand me that water. I always say beer me. Gets a laugh like a quarter of the time.
0: And Mike Schur really connected with me about Andy Bernard, and we would just sit and laugh and just pitch dumb ideas, even things that would never make it in the show or have anything to do, but just like, what if Andy was this also, yeah, or this, yeah, or he has this sort of trauma from his background, yeah, that would explain this, yeah, and just trying to crack each other up and riff on stuff.
1: But you did care about him, man. You did, like, you know, yeah, there was a lot of heart in that thing. You know, no, earnestness is to quote you on that, you know?
0: Yeah. I think I moved through the world sort of heartbroken that it's not a nicer place.
1: Yeah.
0: And so I bring that to characters like Andy, who are just confused. Why are people difficult, or why are things hard? and he just became this perfect vessel to kind of express a lot of my confusion about the world and a lot of my own kind of insecurities or ways that I feel confused about things, and I could do it in a very sort of broad and silly way, but also, yeah, like you said, trying to bring in that genuine sense of there's an earnest guy trying to do better even through all this bad behavior or toxic behavior.
1: And there kind of is in all of us. There kind of is in everybody.
0: That's what I hope. That's what I want.
1: Yeah.
0: I want that to be true.
1: Yeah, yeah.
0: And so that it was very important to me over time to endow Andy with that heart,
1: yeah,
0: a sense of integrity and some redemption.
3: The weird thing is, now I'm exactly where I want to be. I got my dream job at Cornell. And I'm still just thinking about my old pals. Only now they're the ones I made here. I wish there was a way to know you're in the good old days before you've actually left them.
1: Well, you were also doing, I mean, I don't know how you're even here, because weren't you doing The Hangover and The Office at the same time?

0: Yes.
1: Didn't you fall apart? Didn't you get tired?
0: Okay. This is crazy, but I was shooting the Office and the Hangover at the same time, and there were a number of nights where we would do a night shoot on the Hangover on Sunday night, and I would wrap at 4 a.m. and I'd have to be on set at the office at, like, you know, my call time's like 6:30 a.m. And so I think there were two times that this was crazy. I've never done this before or since, but I chartered a little jet to fly me at 4 a.m. from Las Vegas to the Van Nuys Airport, which, thank God, is like 10 minutes from our Dunder Mifflin set.
1: Wow.
0: And I flew this little plane to, I don't know if it was a turboprop or something, but it was way more money than I should be spending.
1: You had to get a pilot. You had to do all that.
0: I chartered these little flights to get
1: crazy.
0: Me. Nobody, I couldn't tell anybody because nobody was, like, as far as the office knew, I was just on time. Everything was fine.
1: You're 8 hours sleep. Everything was okay.
0: Yeah. And as far as the Hangover knew, everything was fine. And so, but I would land at like 4 or 5 a.m. and go straight to set at the office and, like, you know, maybe just towel off my face.
1: I bet you look back fondly, though.
0: My gosh. And this is the craziest part. It was like the best time of my life.
1: Yeah.
0: I loved it so much. I those two projects are just, they're just all wonderful people. The Hangover was so, so fun, and we were just finding that world and these characters. And I just couldn't wait to get to set every day on The Office and The Hangover. And that didn't go away for years.
1: I got time left for one more question before I got a laser pointer on the top of my head, and they're going to take me out if I ask you any more questions.
0: Whoa.
1: I know you got to go.
0: I don't want to see that.
1: It's pretty serious around here. You know, CBC, buddy. So I won't get too much into it because I probably can't, but I'm sure this is a story you've heard before. When my dad died when I was pretty young, and I got through it by binging The Office. I had an Xbox 360 hooked up to my grandmother's television, which had, like, drawers in it, that kind of television. And I had the discs, and I would put them in over and over and over and over again just to try and not get depressed. Just try and not get sad. I know this is something people say about the show a lot, you know, that it helps them through these incredibly dark times.
0: Yeah.
1: And I can't talk about it too much because it'll affect me too much. Like, it really, really actually had a medicinal effect that when it would turn off, I would go back to feeling this kind of bleakness, and I could turn it back on and just zone out. So I've got to tell John Krasinski this, got to tell that. What I'm curious about is, do you have something like that? Can you think of a piece of work, a piece of art, a show, a movie, music, something that has helped you through a dark time in your life?
0: First of all, thank you for sharing that.
1: Oh, no problem.
0: That's really, really beautiful. And I often reflect with other cast members on The Office just how often people tell us that The Office has meant so much more to them in some way than just an entertainment, vessel. It's just it's meant. And
1: something to sell iPods.
0: Yeah. Yeah. That's really, that's
1: you're
0: touching.
1: You're welcome. Thank you, by the way.
0: I think for me, the things that have gotten me through rough times are, it's always music, either playing or listening to music. And I really love old gospel bluegrass.
1: Can you pick a song for us to play out of this interview? Like, what, if you were coming home and having a rough day, which of those songs would you put on?
0: Tony Rice and Ricky Skaggs did this beautiful duet album, and almost every song on that
1: is one of the greatest records of all time.
0: It's just absolutely beautiful. But there's one song in particular that gives me chills even now just talking about it, Where the Soul of Man Never Dies.
1: Yeah, to Canaan's Land, I'm on my way.
0: And I love that song so much. I've had the great privilege to sing it with some great people, and it's an anchor for me.
1: I can't say there'll be no tear-dimmed eyes in this interview. Pretty good.
0: Well done.
1: But it's a real pleasure to meet you finally in real life, and thanks so much for coming in.
0: Yeah, this is really, really cool.
1: Thank you. I really enjoyed this.

a song called Where the Soul of Man Never Dies, a recommendation by Ed Helms. What a joy to play that on CBC. Ed Helms is in our studio because he was promoting a film called Smudge the Blades at the Toronto International Film Festival. That film took home TIFF's 2026 Best Canadian Discovery Award and will be screening this weekend at the Vancouver International Film Festival. Coming up, one of the biggest stars in Canadian opera, Emma Pennell, will be here, and you'll hear why I'm struggling with Pennell versus Pennell. It's after this on Q.

0: Good morning. It is 10:30. I'm Sean Lyons with your CBC News headlines. Out on the Quebec election campaign trail, all the leaders are out and about this morning, including the Quebec Conservatives. They were up first with announcements promising a series of private hospitals that would be operated by and built by the private sector, but patient services would still be free with the use of the Medicare card. The Liberals making an economic announcement this morning. CAQ and PQ both in the Montreal area. Quebec Solidaire due to make a housing announcement in Montreal before Rubah Ghazal heads off to Quebec City later on today. The Parliamentary Budget Office in Ottawa is projecting that the cost of that high-speed train line planned from Toronto all the way to Quebec City could be billions of dollars more expensive than originally planned. It puts the initial costs at between $75 and $113 billion. The agency in charge of building the system has put the cost between $60 and $90 billion. And all eyes will be on the Kennedy Space Center in Florida today. That is because Canadian Joshua Kutrick is set to become the second Canadian in space this year, set to blast off toward the International Space Station in about 40 minutes' time. Mix of sun and cloud in both Montreal and the Laurentians today, with highs from 18 to 22 degrees. Could see more clouds moving in later in the day in the Laurentians, by the way. Mix of sun and cloud in Sherbrooke as well in 25. Mostly cloudy, showers in Quebec City in 23. Sunshine in Gaspé in 21 today. Cloudy with a chance of showers in Val-d'Or with a high of 19 degrees.
1: Hey, I'm Tom Power. You're listening to Q. I don't know how much you pay attention to the day-to-day comings and goings in Canadian opera. If you're not up to date on what's going on in Canadian opera, let us here on Q be your guide of all things Canadian opera. And the thing you need to know about Canadian opera right now is that there is one voice in particular getting an awful lot of attention. Just listen to it.

0: performing Donde Lieta Oshi from Puccini's La Boheme. And yeah, Emma is certainly someone who everyone is talking about right now. Let me give you an example. They received the prestigious RBC Emerging Artist Award last year. They've been performing with the Montreal Symphony. They performed at the Edinburgh Festival very recently. But the reason they're getting all this attention right now is because they're appearing in the Canadian Opera Company's season opener of Verdi's La Traviata, performing to thousands in Toronto's beautiful Four Seasons Centre for the Performing Arts, performing one of the most, you know, popular operas ever, most acclaimed operas ever. And it's not bad for someone who, when they were a kid, they walked around singing to the trees in the forest to ward off bears. But here's the thing. Emma always knew that they wanted to be a singer. They grew up indigenous in the woods of northern Ontario. They were far away from concert halls and opera houses. The pathway to singing professionally wasn't even something that they could have even considered. It certainly wasn't straightforward. So Emma came into our Toronto studio and they talked a little bit about this unlikely journey from South River, Ontario to the biggest opera stage in Canada. And I have a, I think I can guarantee this, that Emma is going to charm you right off the bat. So here is Emma Pennell, or maybe I should say Emma Pennell. You'll see what I mean. How are you?
1: Hey, Tom. How are you doing?
0: I'm not too bad. So we were talking before we got going, and I said to you, I said, are you, because your family is from Newfoundland. You have relations in Newfoundland, right?
1: I sure do. Yes.
0: Because out here, there's a couple different pronunciations of your last name. I said, are you a Pennell or are you a Pennell?
1: Well, and I said, it depends who's asking. So I said at the opera, it's Emma Pennell. But if you ask my grandfather, my grandmother, it's Emma Pennell, you know, so.
0: Yeah. You can call me Tom Power today if you
1: I will.
0: Congratulations on this, man. Congratulations on La Traviata. Congratulations on everything. It's a pretty amazing story to see.
1: Yes, it is. It's very surreal to me at times.
0: I bet. Because let's talk about where you're from. So you, South River, right, in northern Ontario. Can I say not historically known for its opera?
1: Well, no, it's more of a logging community, and you know, it's sort of hard to balance on top of those logs and scream some Verdi
0: at the same time.
1: Yeah.
0: How I heard a great story about how you heard opera, and I heard it had something to do with the CBC.
1: Sure, it sure did. I grew up in a little cabin. We are from South River, but we're about 45 minutes outside of the town in an unorganized township called Lount. So that's a deep cut for any of you listeners out in Lount.
0: L-O-U-N-T?
1: L-O-U-N-T, Lount Township. Yeah, wow. Yeah, we have a dump and everything. We lived on my grandparents' property because they had about 100 acres, which was really cheap at the time that they bought it. And they built a cabin for us at the back of their property. So we were sort of off the grid, you know, kerosene lamps, outhouse, the whole 9 and 10. You know, we had one radio. It was battery powered. My dad would put on CBC Radio 1 and we would hear either Sunday morning at the Sunday, Saturday night. It was opera time on the radio. And, you know, it wasn't candidly my favorite part of the day. And, you know, my dad would put it on and I would go, oh, Dad, do we have to listen to this? It's boring. And he would make me sit through and listen to it, and I'd play with my Barbie dolls and, you know, try to think about what could possibly be sung from these people that were so very far away from where I was.
0: What do you mean by that? You were trying to imagine what might be sung by these people?
1: You know, at times, a lot of the time, it would be like Italian or something like that. And I had no frame of reference as a small child for what that would sound like. And I would just make up these stories in my head about what are they singing? And, you know, I would act it out with my dolls and like in my toys and things like that.
0: I also heard a great story about you that you would walk around the woods and sing. Is this true?
1: This is absolutely true, actually, because we had a lot of black bears back in there.

0: you know, I said the part about the dump, and we weren't that far from the dump, so there was a lot of black bears, and, you know, we'd always get kind of scared because you have to go outside to pee at night because of the outhouse, and my mom always told us that, you know, if you get scared, if you're walking through the bush, you just sing. You sing real loud, the bears won't bother you. And so, you know, I was outside a lot, and I was outside alone a lot, and I would just sort of sing all the time. I used to pretend that the trees would dream about what I thought could possibly be my life, because I've always wanted to be a singer. My whole life, I've always wanted to be a singer.
1: Always, because I heard a story about you when you were, because your grandparents had a country and western band, right?
0: They sure did. Yeah.
1: What were they called?
0: They were called the Stover Family Band, or, you know, very original name. And the Stovers are my great-grandparents, Esther and Fred Stover. And, yeah, it was just a great group. We would play all the square dances and all the fall fairs and all the stuff like that. We'd take everybody up to East Home, the old folks' home, and play for that crowd there as well. And they just loved it. Everybody loved it.
1: The story I heard is that it was with them that you sang. It was "You Are My Sunshine," and I think that was a big turning point in you. When you said, "I always wanted to be a singer," I wanted to know if it was from when that moment when you sang "You Are My Sunshine."
0: When I was younger, yeah, there was a moment where I was at, I think it was the Sundridge Fall Fair, and I sang "You Are My Sunshine," because they would always, I was a terrible fiddler. I was horrible at it. My brother was good at it. My brother could pick up anything and be good at it. And I was just terrible. It was like cats in a bag. Like nobody wanted to listen to that. And I didn't practice, and I was just not, it wasn't interesting to me. So they said, "You have to do something." So I've always wanted to sing. I got up on stage and they would make me sing "You Are My Sunshine," or they'd have me sing. My grandma showed me this one song called "I'm a Lonely Little Petunia in an Onion Patch." And the next line is, "All I do is sit and cry all day."
1: Do you know how it goes?
0: Of course I know how it goes. "I'm a lonely little petunia in an onion patch, an onion patch, an onion patch. I'm a lonely little petunia in an onion patch, and all I do is sit and cry all day." Boo.
1: Come on. Who needs La Traviata when you got that, buddy? Who needs Verdi when you got that?
0: Exactly.
1: So then what happens? You sing that and you get a good reaction to it.
0: Yeah, so, you know, I think it was an elder gentleman. I don't remember who it was, but he came up to me after it, and, you know, he was sort of crying, and he came up and he shook my hands and he said, "Thank you so much for singing that. You know, it reminded me of something from his childhood, and, you know, it brings people joy. It brings people emotion." And I really do think that music is a medicine. And so for him that day, I hope that I was some medicine for him. And I've been sort of chasing that feeling ever since.

You know, the interesting thing is that people at this point of their, this beautifully said, by the way, but people listening to this might think that we are talking to someone who grew up in 1931, because the next song I want to play you is not much older than You Are My Sunshine. Just take a listen to this. We'll give

0: Those turn
1: it is Roy Rogers singing Don't Fence Me In. I love the line. What is it like? He rhymes commences with fences.
2: Yeah. He's a lyrical miracle.
1: So why am I playing that for you?
2: Oh, you did your research really well. That's why. That is a very special song to me because 1 year when I was 10 years old, Sundridge, Ontario had at their fall fair a singing competition called the Sundridge Fall Fair Idol, and I just had to be a part of it. And my grandma and I practiced for weeks, and that's the song that I sang, and I won first place. And it was like sort of the jump start of my confidence and my singing ability. And I loved the feeling of when I did it. I loved how other people saw you after, because, you know, I grew up an Indigenous person in a town that didn't have very many Indigenous people. And sometimes the way that people treat you when you bring up your identity is not very nice, to say the least.
1: Yeah.
2: So whenever I was singing, nobody could be mad at me. I was just Emma. I was just singing, and everybody loved it. And I loved that feeling. I loved the feeling of giving people song and music. And I especially loved the feeling of singing the Oldie Moldies, because that's all we ever listened to, and they were the most fun. And, you know, my grandma loved Roy Rogers. I mean, her password on her computer for, like, years and years was Roy Rogers. So, you know, she... Oh, gosh, maybe I shouldn't be telling everybody that, but...
1: Now we're going to hack into Nan's computer any minute now.
2: Dang.
1: But hold on. But that's Oldie Moldies, but not as Oldie Moldy as opera.
2: That's true.
1: Yeah, how does the opera thing come in?
2: Well, okay, so for that competition, I went for my audition. My grandma took me, and my mom was there as well. And I went to go and sing, and the panel was in this, you know, this beautiful country house. And we went in, and I sang Cowboy Take Me Away by the Chicks. And I came back out, and I was so nervous for the audition that I came out, and I just went, oh! Hallelujah. And I just started, you know, going into song, and the panel comes running out, or someone from the panel comes running out, and they said, who did that? Oh my God. And they looked at my grandma and they said, was that you? And my grandma said, no, it wasn't me. It was the kid. So they made me come back in. They made me sing it. Of course, I didn't know the words because I'd only ever heard it on like TV commercials or anything like that. I'd never been exposed to opera really. And I sing it and they said, wow, that's, you know, you've got natural talent here. And I was like, okay, sure. You know, does that mean I get to do the competition now? So, you know, I did the competition. I got my adjudication sheet. And after the show, they said in my adjudication sheet, my grandma still has this. She has it framed in her house. And it says she should really consider doing classical voice lessons and singing opera because she has a natural talent for it. And I took my $100 that I won and I said, no thanks. And I went and I bought a bunch of cotton candy and I spent it all on rides and different things like that.
1: I mean, you know what's nice is I can verify that because now I know her email password. But the other thing. So when did you start to like it? When did you start to like opera enough to do it? When did you start to like it?
2: Well, when did I start to like it is a great question. It's sort of, opera is one of those things that it sort of chooses you. And I went to Elmeguin Highland Secondary School, as most of us do up in that area. And we had a music program there. My music teacher, Mrs. Rourke, Christine Rourke, she was wonderful, but she was on maternity leave for 2 out of the 4 years that I was there. So she did the best that she could with the time that we had. And I was getting to the age, I was in grade 12.

0: my grades weren't the best. You know, I have ADHD, so I've always kind of had trouble in school a little bit.
1: Sort of
0: just keeping on track. So I was concerned about not being able to go to school because I saw lots of people around me in my community who just never made it out. And my family, you know, who just never made it out and who had big dreams and who wanted to do amazing things. And just the opportunity just never lined up for them. And I thought, I want the opportunity to line up for me. I do, more than anything. And I didn't think I was good enough to do music because I looked into it, for university, you had to have theory rudiments and all kinds of things like that that I just did not have access to. You know, I was a poor kid. We didn't have any money. We grew up on food bank food. You know, we didn't have extra to be giving to music lessons. We had community music, but we didn't have anything else. And so, you know, I was sitting there with my teacher and I had my college application form in front of me and I had applied to four forestry and outdoor programs. And I was like sitting there and I was like, I want to be a singer. And my music teacher at the time, who was on her break, she said, well, I think you should. I think that it would be silly for you not to. You have talent. You should try. And basically, Cambrian College had a program that would take kids who had talent, who didn't have the resources, and they would take you from zero to hero. So I went to Cambrian College, and I didn't realize that it was classical music, because, of course, I auditioned with a Patsy Cline song. And I show up on day one. They have a little student concert, and someone gets up to sing. And I wasn't expecting it, because I thought we were going to do more four-chord songs, because that's what I was used to. And boy, was I in for a surprise when she got up and sang opera. I think she sang Jeudi from Carmen, Michaela's aria.

0: And it was the most profoundly beautiful thing I'd ever seen anyone do with their body. And it was a bigger girl like me. And it was so inspiring to see. And I said, oh my God, where has this been my whole life? Like, I need to do this now. And I didn't know what I was doing. And I was like sitting there like, oh my God, you want me to do what now? Like I can, you know, I can do Patsy Cline. I can do this and that, but I can't do that. So then I started lessons that week and I haven't stopped since. And I've just been faking it till I made it.
1: I'm Tom Power. You're listening to Q. You're in the middle of my conversation with Emma Pennell, who's appearing in the Canadian Opera Company's production of Verdi's La Traviata. We've been talking about their, I mean, they're so funny. They've been talking about their journey from singing old country songs to becoming, you know, one of the most acclaimed opera singers in this country right now. But it's not just classic operas like La Traviata that they've been doing. They've also been very active in contemporary music as well. Recently, they collaborated on a piece with the Mi'kmaq artist and poet Michelle Sillyboy. It's called You Can Die Properly Now. That's where our conversation picks up, beginning with some of Emma's incredible singing voice.

0: That's Emma Pennell singing You Can Die Properly Now. I wonder if you could tell me a little bit about this music.
1: Yeah, I would love to. This is a project that I've been working on with Dr. Michel Sillyboy for a long time. I mean, it was commissioned by the Orchestre Symphonique de Montréal. It was composed by Anna Sokolovich. And when we got the commission, it was sort of natural for Michel to gravitate towards the topic of residential schools. And so she wrote that piece, that poetry, as a eulogy to them, saying, you can die properly now. You know, you were found beneath the earth and we didn't forget about you. Like, don't look away from us. You know, it goes from talking

0: about the children to the audience, saying, do not look away from us. I mean, it was a great shift back when they were unearthing or they were, you know, doing the sonar to look for the bodies of the children at residential schools. And it changed a lot of things, and a lot of stories were brought up. You know, I had aunties that would come to me and I would come to them and they would start talking about it after all of that stuff was happening. And it was very impactful in the community. You could feel the grief that had been unresolved. And I think this was our way of calling out to the children and saying, now you can die properly. You can rest easy because we found you. We know that you're there. And we're going to make sure that you are treated with the respect that you deserve. And that's sort of what that piece is about. It's actually also a very powerful exercise in language revitalization, because yeah. Michelle used the glyphs that she had written about for her PhD to create this piece as well. And while I performed it, she would write the glyphs. And it was a full circle moment. I remember I had family in the audience and they said it was just so powerful to see her write the language, the pictographs out, and me singing the words and the English translation, because they made sure on the surtitles they had English, French, and Mi'kmaq, and also the pictographs. So it was really like such an important study in language revitalization as well.
1: How did you feel after a performance?
0: I mean, it was my goal going in was to connect with the audience and with my ancestors and the spirits of everybody in there. Because when you sing for a big number of people like that, you're connecting with the energy in the room. You know, you can sort of feel it. And that's how you get the adrenaline. You know, it's that feeling of that undivided attention. And I always am very grateful for it, because you have, what, 5 minutes where thousands of people potentially are sitting there giving you their undivided attention. And what do you want to say to them? What do you want to convey to them? You know, and you have to treat every moment like it's your final time to say the most important thing that you want to say from your perspective.
1: You really believe in opera as a powerful storytelling form, even in 2026?
0: Yes, well, I think not a lot of people have seen just how powerful it can be, you know? I mean, even just being on the stage with Catherine Lewick and hearing her sing her Violetta, like, that's powerful.

0: it leaves people wanting more. I mean, there's lots of good opera, there's lots of bad opera, but there's moments in your life where you will see something excellent and it transcends like what you think is possible from the human experience. And I think I've seen moments like that too many to not believe in opera.
1: How's La Traviata? I mean, even those...

0: those of us listening to this who have no knowledge of opera at all kind of know that one.
1: Sure.
0: Kind of know Carmen. You had a great line, actually. You said you liked, quote, the idea of a big, stinking, powerful voice and a big, stinking, powerful body on a big, stinking, powerful stage. That was a great quote from you. did you find that in La Traviata?
1: I mean, yeah, of course. Traviata is a lot of people's favorite opera for a reason.

0: It's about human tragedy. It's very human. It's sort of like the idea of Traviata is pulling back the curtain and seeing what's behind, you know, glamour and the shine and things like that, and seeing the human side of people and the tragedy of what happens when we care too late. And it's the stories of human beings. I mean, something that is that relatable will last the test of time. It's why we go to the Carmens. It's why we go to the Traviatas. It's why we see Romeo and Juliet over and over again as a play, as an opera, as a this, as a that. It's the complexities of what it means to live and what's important to us and what we take with us when we die.
1: Can you tell the story of when you were doing Falstaff at Western University and your grandfather came to see you?
0: Mm, yeah. The first ever opera that I did was Verdi's Falstaff. And that's kind of saying a lot because it is a rather large opera, and a lot of people, yeah, their first opera won't be a Verdi one, but mine was. And I sang that role, and my grandparents were there. They all came, my grandma and my grandpa and my mom and my dad. And at the time, my grandfather had Alzheimer's disease pretty badly. At that time, he was rarely lucid. And, you know, he had a moment after the show. We went to my uncle's house for dinner because my uncle was making steak.

0: And I said, "What? What's go? What? What? What's up?" And he said, "Was that you singing on the stage today?" And I said, "Yes." And he said, "I'm so proud of you. You keep going. I'm so proud of you." And then, like a flame, it was out and it was gone. It was on to the next thing. But that moment is something I will really hold on to, probably for the rest of my life.
1: What was his name?
0: His name was Roy. Roy Pennell, but, you know, his sisters called him Rye Pennell.
1: Yours is a story that I have just found myself enamored with. Congratulations on everything. It's so well deserved.
0: Thank you very much, Tom. It's been an absolute pleasure.

0: set was Emma Pennell performing Dodo Mon Tout Petit, an aria by the Canadian composer Ian Cousson. Before that, you heard my conversation with Emma Pennell. Emma is playing Annina in the Canadian Opera Company's production of the Verdi classic La Traviata. You can catch that at Toronto's Four Seasons Centre for the Performing Arts until October 17th. That is it for Q today. Tomorrow on the show, there are some in the music world who say that Darling Love has the greatest voice in the history of pop music. I mean, you probably heard that voice on songs like He's a Rebel or Christmas, Baby Please Come Home. So why isn't Darling Love a household name? A new documentary is exploring that question, and Darlene, the legend herself, will be here to tell you all about it. That's tomorrow on Q. If you want to get in touch with me, Q at cbc.ca is the best way to do that. We'll see you soon. Later on.
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2: What kind of future do Albertans want? The upcoming referendum will reveal where voters stand. Choices on the ballot. Stay in Canada. Seek more provincial powers over immigration. And whether to push for constitutional change. 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The Alberta Referendum, October 19th. 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
3: Okay, I don't know if you've seen Forgotten Island. It's the latest movie from DreamWorks Animation, and it's about two best friends, but it's also a movie that really taps into Filipino culture and folklore. And also, you can hear about how there's a disclaimer at the end of this movie that says it can't be used to train AI.
4: This is CBC News. Good morning, it is 11 o'clock. I'm Sean Lyons with your CBC News from Montreal. We shift our gaze southward to the Kennedy Space Center in Florida at this hour, though, where NASA and SpaceX are planning for a go on a launch this morning that will include Canadian astronaut Joshua Kuttrick. Again, the liftoff time set for 11:10, so about 10 minutes from now. This, of course, as long as the weather continues to cooperate, and so far so good. Karen Pauls now with more on this historic mission for Canada and for Kuttrick.
5: Probably still have to be watching it right up until the launch time, but right now everything is go.
6: That's Lori Glaze with NASA's Human Spaceflight Mission Directorate talking about the launch that will take Canadian astronaut Joshua Kuttrick and three crew members to the International Space Station for the next 6 months. Kuttrick says he's dreamed of going to space since he was a child.
7: I'm excited to do the science. I'm excited to look at the Earth. But I'm also excited to do it as a Canadian.
6: Kuttrick is only the fourth Canadian to spend 6 months on the space station. He's also the first to be transported as part of NASA's commercial crew program, where it's buying seats on private rockets instead of building its own. And he'll experience another milestone in space. His wife is expecting their third child in the next few months.
8: Is there any kind of parental leave?
6: NASA's Dana Weigel and CSA's Caron had this response.
9: We're going to have to talk about the parental leave part.
10: Yeah, so we'll look at which labor code applies.
6: Karen Pauls, CBC News, Kennedy.

0: costs between $75 and $113 billion, significantly more from the anticipated cost of between $60 and $90 billion that was put out by the group developing the plans when they first put things forward. The PBO's report was put out this morning. It points to some issues along the route could push those costs higher. For example, building along the Canadian Shield between Ottawa and Peterborough, Ontario, as well as building a tunnel between Montreal and Laval. Two Montreal rights organizations are asking the Superior Court of Quebec to strike down the city's new anti-insult bylaw. They are arguing its broad restrictions on behavior towards city employees, particularly the police, will unlawfully infringe upon freedom of expression. The bylaw passed by council last week bars people from insulting police officers, municipal employees, or people acting on behalf of the city. The fines could go from up to $1,000 for a first offense, up to $2,000 for offenses after that. And finally, an urban moosehide tanning collective in the city of Montreal now has a new permanent place to call home. This coming weekend, the Sud-West Borough is going to inaugurate a park in Pointe St. Charles, which will include an Indigenous cultural space that features art and, yes, hide tanning. Rowan Kennedy explains.
1: The group Buckskin Babes is used to setting up shop in alleyways and parking lots, temporary outdoor tanning stations around Montreal to prepare leather hides.
2: So there's no wind protection, there's no shade.
1: Amanda Lickers says that comes with its challenges, though, because the process can take weeks. She says having a permanent home for her collective is a dream come true.
2: We'll just be able to focus all of our energy on actually hide tanning.
1: The space is called Young Wakjak Dorodo Park. It means we have gathered in Mohawk. The lot is attached to Batsimaset, a hub for nonprofit groups in Pointe St. Charles. Lickers says they'll be able to host workshops, store their hides, and work seasonally. She says they're even allowed to burn a sacred fire to smoke the hides.
2: We have had the support of the fire department over in Pointe St. Charles and the borough in order to create some fire safety protocols in the city limits. That's not too easy of a task to achieve.
1: The park will be officially inaugurated on Saturday with music and an Indigenous makers market. Rowan Kennedy, CBC News, Montreal.
0: And that was your CBC News. Turning to the weather from Environment Canada now, Montreal into the Laurentians. A mix of sun and cloud, generally speaking, for the day today. Could see some shower activity this afternoon for the Laurentians, with highs from 18 up to 22 degrees. Mix of sun and cloud in Sherbrooke, warm today with a high of 25. Mostly cloudy, a 40% chance of showers for the Quebec City region, and 23. Mainly sunny in Gaspé, 21 degrees for the high there, and cloudy with a 60% chance of showers for Val-d'Or, and a high of 19 degrees.
3: Okay, quick, what's scarier, a monster that can split itself in half, or the idea of your very best friend moving halfway across the world? Forgotten Island is a new animated coming-of-age movie from DreamWorks. It's set in the Philippines in the 90s and the 2000s, and it really taps into Filipino culture and mythology. I'm Alameen Abdul-Mahmoud, and this is Commotion. We are going to get into it with Romare Candedo and Christy Puchko. What's up, everybody? How y'all doing?
4: Hey, great.
3: It's nice to have you here. Listen, I'm going to just set the scene real quick about Forgotten Island. It's about two childhood best friends. We got Joe, we got Risa. They've got a lifelong friendship, but we are not entirely sure what life after high school is going to look like for both of them. And to answer that, they go to a mythical island surrounded by monsters from Filipino folklore, and they've got no way home. Romeo, I'm going to start with you. I understand that you were kind of a little bit skeptical going into this movie. Why the skepticism? What made you skeptical?
5: Well, Filipino representation has very few chances at mainstream exposure. And so once Filipino culture goes through the Hollywood kind of machine, I was wondering, are they going to water it down? Are they going to get it right? Is it going to be a bunch of animated characters in brown face? So I think, you know, we've had very few chances to see ourselves on this kind of stage. There's Filipino animated movies, but not a Hollywood. So I think a lot of us came in with a lot of skepticism.
3: Mm-hmm. So you walk in and you're a little bit skeptical.
5: I walk in.
3: And you sit down and you say, hello, I'm Romeo. I'm a little bit skeptical of this thing. Did it win you over?
5: At first, I did not know. for probably the first three quarters of the film.

0: like it's
1: a yeah, lot it's happens. Just like,
0: it was a lot, as the kids would say. But then by the end of it, I found the emotional heart of it, and just you know, there's a thing that resonates when you do see yourself. I always say that representation doesn't matter anymore because we have YouTube and we see ourselves on YouTube every day. Mm. But there was something about seeing ourselves in a crowded theater that wasn't an Asian film festival with other people that really resonated with me. And yeah, so it did win me over for sure.
1: I sat down, I took my kid yesterday and I sat down and I wasn't sure what to expect. And then by the end, I was weeping a lot, you know, just crying. Sometimes I show emotion, Romeo. What do you want from me? Gross. Christy, let me ask you about this movie. It so far has not performed that well at the box office. But what's the thing that made Forgotten Island stand out to you among all the other movies you've seen recently?
2: Oh, I've seen so many. As you know, I was a TIFF. But yes. Yeah, that's the thing. This movie I saw, it was the third movie I saw that day because it's a crazy season. And it was my favorite thing that I saw the day. It might have been my favorite thing I saw that week because, like, it's telling this story that is like familiar in that who among us hasn't had a friend that we worried like we were going to lose touch with, which is like the core of this. Like, what if my friend goes long distance? What is that going to mean? Mm-hmm. But then there are all these incredible like creatures that

0: That was me, as a child.
1: It's just like
2: big child.
1: I also just really love that, like, you know, I don't think there's a lot of movies where, like, girl friendships get to be kind of chaotic and messy. And so, like, I connected to it on that level where I was like, I know these girls. Like, I feel I get this. And, like, it's not, it didn't do great the first weekend, but I think this is one that's going to build by word of mouth because, like, everybody, like, I think it's, last I checked, it was at 100% on Rotten Tomatoes. And, like, everybody I've talked to loves it and is like, you have to see this. And I would say, like Romeo was pointing out, in theaters, it's such a fun thing to watch with other people because like you get to hear other people like having this experience too, and it's just so rollicking and delightful and funny and smart and also weird. I love how weird this is. There's so many animated movies now that just feel geared towards like selling you a like milquetoast doll to give your child. This is not that. These girls are not that. The creatures are not that.
2: There were starfish nipples.
1: Literally nipples. Romeo, you just read my mind. Like that felt so spongy Bob to me.
0: The starfish nipples are just going to keep talking to us for the rest of the movie. Got it. I understand. I'm on board with this.
1: You've seen Moana. You understand talking tattoos. We're leveling up.
0: Yep.
1: Now 100%. Nipple accessories have conversations with us.
2: So that is your Halloween costume. Halloween for is
0: thank you
2: is,
0: so much. I'm going to be Merman for Halloween. That's a brilliant idea.
1: Please and thank you. Who also looks like handsome Squidward. Like everything about that character was SpongeBob for me, and I was obsessed.
0: I want to pick up on a thing that Christy just said that is, I think, significant here, which is that, Christy, you said that you think this movie is going to be sort of spreading through word of mouth. The last big movies, animated movies that I can think of that spread through word of mouth are Encanto and K-pop Demon Hunters. And there's something about the Hollywood machine that says sometimes when they make an animated film about characters who are not white, you know, it takes a minute and it takes word of mouth for those films to actually spread. But once they do, they become gigantic. And they actually like end up setting, you know, records the world over. Romeo, this movie is really rooted in Filipino culture. It appears in this film in a bunch of different ways. What do you think Forgotten Island gets right about that?
2: Well, just the fact that it's introducing pre-colonial ideas, these creatures have existed for a long time. Just the fact that they're putting it forward, like they're not, you know, the Manananggal is actually more scary because it eats fetuses from, like it eats unborn bait. Like that's how the Manananggal.
0: I'm glad that part wasn't in the film.
2: Yes. So it didn't get that right, but we also don't want to scare the children.
1: That might make them feel better. They've made it. They should be fine now.
2: And then they just put their popcorn down. So, like, it wasn't, you know, the mythology and the creatures were, they were DreamWorks-ified, you know. It wasn't, like, completely, but I think what it got, it just carried the burden of putting everything Filipino into, like, it's really an Easter egg hunt of Filipino culture in the movie. So the fact that they put everything they could possibly put in. It gets it right. But it's also, for me, it also was a little bit too much. It's like, okay, you don't have to put everything. You don't have to put us out, like, everything.
0: Well, I was going to ask you if there's something that didn't work for you. And is it maybe just, like, the sheer volume of stuff that they tried to cram in? Like, is that something that didn't work for you, Romeo?
2: I'm split. Like, at first, I was like, it's too much. It's too much. It's too on the nose. It's too everything. You know, it's too much of a tour through every element of our culture, but at the end,

0: end of the day, it's a rewatchable movie. People will will hold on to the different references and moving forward, as you were saying, K-Pop Demon Hunters was not released in movie theaters. It was a streamer first. If this was a streamer first, then people wouldn't be talking about box office opening numbers. It would be streamed. It will be streamed forever. It will be claimed by our community and the communities beyond. So like this opening box office number thing is really starting to upset me because I'm like, they can't predict how long, like how the legs of this movie moving forward forever. It will be claimed forever.
1: Yeah, the legs that this movie is going to have, I agree with you. You watch this movie and go, oh, years down the road, people will still continue to be talking about a film like Forgotten Island. I just want to play you guys a little bit of a clip from, just so people can actually get to hear the delightful interactions between Joe and Risa. So here's a little bit of the movie.
2: No one even knows where we are. No one even believes in Akali. They'll never find us.
3: Hey, it's okay. Listen to me, Risa. Who let the dogs out?
2: No, not right now.
3: Come on, answer the question. Who let the dogs out?
2: Who? Who? Who? Okay, thank you.
1: The sweetest thing. Christy, you said you know these girls. Tell me about the thing that makes them different, the thing that makes them so watchable on the screen.
4: I mean, to me, it really took me back to like watching Clueless. And like, I was in third grade when Clueless came out, but like, it's the fact that like, you don't just see these girls caring about each other. You get to see them kind of like getting gruff with each other at points. And there's a moment in this that feels very much like you're a virgin who doesn't know how to drive, where you're like,
1: yeah, like very
4: look,
1: cutting
4: we all
1: lines.
4: Know that's, yeah, where we're like, we know that's true, but you don't need to say it. But it's like also that you can recover from those moments. And like, you know, I think that Joe, it's like Joe gets to be a character we don't get to see girls play about a lot, where,

0: Also the way they interact, all the inside jokes, like there's so much in here that it feels like we are let into that even if you're not getting all the pop culture references, whether it's because they're Filipino or because you are too young to remember the 90s, like I think it's still, it doesn't matter. It's still welcoming you in. It's like their energy is so effusive that like you feel like you're part of the wild pack.
1: Yeah. I was going to say, Romeo and I both withhold comment about the idea of being too young to remember the 90s. We have nothing to say to that particular. Romeo's like, no, I'm fine.
2: I'm a Gen Z. Alpha. I have no idea.
0: Robert Pattinson. Well, up in here.
1: To that end, remember, you did go see this movie with your young son. Tell me about this idea of like, how do you think younger audiences will respond to a movie like Forgotten Island?
2: Well, for us oldies, the first three quarters is so fast. It's so like, it's so kinetic. It's
0: just speak for yourself. I was fine.
2: Okay, you're fine.
0: Generation.
2: Yeah, no, but like it's fast, like the pace was fast. It was a lot. But then Rizal, my child, said, that's my speed. Like they're talking my speed. They're talking because their ability to ingest, you know, like they are Neo from the Matrix. That's their everyday. So they were watching it. They it wasn't too fast for them. And at the end, they said it was their favorite movie. At the end, it made them more curious about Filipino mythology. At the end, they loved the relationship. They liked the colors. They loved how weird it was. Like for, you know, and for the generation that's growing up on anime, the generation that's growing up on, that's not growing up on like Beauty and the Beast Disney, but that's really growing up on anime. It's in that pocket. And so I think for the younger people, I think, you know, like I saw a lot of the parents going, that was a lot. But then the younger generation, it's on their frequency. It's on their vibration.
1: So. I was going to say, like, my kid's 9 and they were like, yeah, I'm having a ball. Thank you. So they also did not share your concerns. Christy, I'll give you the last word here. But this idea, like this, we talked about the comparison being K-pop Demon Hunters, but like it doesn't have a golden. Do you still think it can sort of have the
2: how
1: life.
2: Dare you? How dare you?
0: I was gonna say that's how a wild thing to say. Elamine. The soundtrack slaps. That's a wild thing to say. That
1: the soundtrack
0: me.
1: Does
2: dare
1: slap.
2: You?
1: Oh wow!
2: How
1: wow!
2: Dare you?
1: I didn't realize this was a controversial thing to say. Yes.
2: Oh, does it have a golden? You look at Beanie. You look at just. Sorry.
0: No. Thank you, Romeo. Honestly.
2: How dare you, Elamine? No,
1: my point is that golden helped K-pop Demon Hunter. It was a number one song. You guys, it's not a small thing.
0: Yes. This does have a slapping soundtrack that includes some of the voice talent from this and some other incredible artists. So I do think there is that element to it. But I think what we're going to see is, like we mentioned Encanto, we mentioned K-pop Demon Hunters. I think it's going to be that is easy. The easier it gets for kids to see this, the more you're just going to keep seeing it. Like, I'm already, my TikTok is full of people who are talking about how much they love this movie, and it's only been out a week. I think that, like, as Comic-Con conventions come along, you're going to see more people cosplaying it. I think you're going to continue to hear about this. And you're going to, especially because the way it embraces the 90s is reflective of where we are in pop culture now, where people are nostalgic for that moment. And so I think you're just going to continue to see it. And I also think it's going to encourage kids to like follow Joe's path and be like, I'm gonna make stuff that I like. And so I'm excited about that aspect of it too. I think it'll start as fan art, but I think 20, 30 years from now, you're going to hear people being like, I saw this movie. It made me want to do this.
1: I'm legally obligated to give Romeo the last word. He's bursting in. Get in there. Go ahead.
2: It doesn't have a goal. Do you know what, like Filipinos and karaoke? Do you understand the legacy
1: karaoke's
2: of how many karaoke
1: to this
2: songs?
1: Yes.
2: It, but the songs, those songs are going to be sung in karaoke for the rest of time. I mean, it doesn't have a golden. How dare you? How dare you?
1: I think me being dragged for
2: parallel
1: saying
2: worlds. How dare you? BRB. How dare you?
1: But me being dragged for saying this film doesn't have a golden, I think is a wonderful place to leave it. I think that's pretty good. How dare I? Thank you to both of you for coming on the show today. This has been a delight as always. Thank you guys so much again.
2: Thank you.
1: Yes, of
0: always
1: course.
0: A pleasure.
1: Really appreciate you. Romeo Candido is a musician and TV showrunner based in Toronto. Chrissy Puchko is a film editor for Mashable in New York City.

0: was, as the song says, sweeping the world. That happened thanks to Sparrow's tremendous contributions to the genre. This past Sunday, the mighty Sparrow's family announced that he had died peacefully in his sleep. He was 91 years old. And all week long, we've been seeing tributes on social media pouring in. Desi Ryan is the founder of the Queso Street Society, a Toronto-based initiative dedicated to documenting Calypso history. He's with me now to look at the legacy of the Mighty Sparrow. Desi, welcome to the show.
1: Thanks for having me, man.
0: Nice to have you here. Listen, I just want to maybe spend some time reflecting on the Mighty Sparrow's legacy.
1: Yeah.
0: But let's start with, how did he first become popular in Trinidad's Calypso scene?
1: You know, Sparrow was born in Grenada originally in 1935 and moved to Trinidad about 2 years later. He started pretty early performing. Actually started playing steel pan and entered the Calypso scene. I think it was 1954, around there. Hmm. And 1956, he became the first person to win both a road march, which is sort of the song that the people on the street select as the song of the year, as well as a Calypso King that year with the song Gene and Dinah, also known as Yankees Gone.
0: I'm going to get to Gene and Dinah in just a moment, I hear your late grandfather, the Calypsonian known as the Mighty Bomber, worked with the Sparrow, with Mighty Sparrow early on in his career?
1: Absolutely. My granddad was also from Grenada. Yeah. And so when he migrated to Trinidad, he was the manager, the tent manager of Sparrow's Young Brigade at the time. So he worked closely with Sparrow. He, you know, for about 10 to 15 years, he curated the sound of Calypso to that tent.
0: Yeah, Desi, we were talking before the show about how there was a period in your life where you were talking to the Mighty Sparrow once a week. You were talking on the phone once a week. What was it like to talk to him?
1: Man, it was great. Like, you know, it felt like the opportunity to talk to my grandfather. Again, my granddad passed away in 2022. And we would talk about my granddad, we talk about music, and being able to have access to such a legend was amazing. And he was so gracious all the time.
0: Was it like, so you guys were working, because you were working on a documentary.
1: About my granddad, exactly. Yeah. And he was supposed to be part of the documentary. It didn't work out, but I still kept in contact when I would give him a call like once a week.
0: So. That's got to be a hell of an experience. Hey, you just like, pick up the phone and you hear that voice on the other end of the line, hey?
1: Yeah, and it was amazing to see the stage presence that he had would come through in every single conversation. No, he was a force, you know, and he would be in his home, but he was a big joker as well. Yeah. So you had good times talking on the phone.
0: I can imagine. Listen, we opened this segment with a bit of No More Rock and Rolling from the Mighty Sparrow. That song comes out in 1959. Calypso is incredibly popular in the U.S. In some places, more popular than rock and roll.
1: Yeah.
0: That's, in fact, what Sparrow's trying to get at in that song. What role did he play in making Calypso sort of a global force?
1: Well, Sparrow came along at a time when, you know, Harry Belafonte had already sort of garnered millions of people, the attention of a million people in the U.S. around Calypso. And Lord Kitchener was in London. And so there was this global growing attention for Calypso. So Sparrow comes along, and he was one of the key figures that exported Calypso, not just as like a carnival music, you know, but as like a serious performing and recording arts. Like, he was a really prolific writer, singer, and recording artists as well.
0: Yeah. Calypso, first and foremost, is fundamentally folk music.
1: Yeah.
0: Right? So some of the Mighty Sparrow's most memorable calypsos were sort of rooted in that tradition. We talked about Gene and Dinah earlier. Yeah. Let's just play a little bit more of Gene and Dinah.

0: No more rocking.
1: I'm Alameen Abdul Mahmoud, and this is Commotion. That song is called No More Rocking and Rolling from the King of Calypso, the Mighty Sparrow. That song came out in 1959 as Calypso.

0: That's a bit more of Gene and Dinah from the Mighty Sparrow. But you kind of hear him talking about No More Yankees in Trinidad.
1: Yeah.
0: That song. That song is inspired by real life tensions. Like
1: yes.
0: we're talking about the idea of U.S. military station in Trinidad during World War II.
1: Yep.
0: Do you want to talk a little bit more about those tensions that Sparrow's talking about there?
1: Yeah, I mean, Sparrow had the uncanny ability to

0: really talk about politics, social issues, social tensions, and he's doing that with this song. He's really
1: making you dance about it.
0: Yeah. Absolutely. I mean, yeah. And that's one of the things about, like, you know, black music. We can talk about really serious topics and make it feel easy. You know, yeah. Sparrow's doing it here. He's not just, this is not just a funny song about women and about U.S. soldiers. He's talking about colonialism. He's talking about the military presence. He's also talking about the social tensions between men and women at the time. Because mm-hmm. during that time, you know, with the U.S. soldiers, you know, sex workers had access to the U.S. soldiers, and they were some of them were making more money than the men at the time. Mm. And so there was this tension between men and women. So he's talking about, he says, Sparrow, the Yankees gone and Sparrow take over now. Mm-hmm. You know, so he's talking about those tensions.
1: Yeah.
0: And so that's Calypso's ability to talk about these historical events, but also sort of mirror how everyday people are experiencing it.
1: Yeah, I think that idea of black music fundamentally being like, hey, we can move, we can dance, and yeah. also we can address very serious
0: Absolutely.
1: Things. That's something that I return to a lot. Jesse, there are many reasons why the Mighty Sparrow is called the King of Calypso.
0: Yeah.
1: One reason that you wanted to highlight is the voice. And
0: yeah.
1: like, listen, you have the personal relationship with
0: yeah.
1: the voice, the
0: yeah,
1: idea
0: yeah,
1: of like
0: yeah.
1: getting to call him often, but
0: yeah.
1: what makes his singing voice so integral to his legacy, you think?
0: Yeah, I think, you know, Sparrow's ability to sing a lyric, to sell a lyric, he was probably one of the most emotive Calypsonians, you know. Mm. If he's singing about, I know it's his classic song called Slave, you know, you can't help but feel the emotion of the African slaves at the time. When he's singing Gene and Dinah, you can feel the sensuality in the song and so on. When he's singing about carnival culture, you can feel the excitement of being on the street. So that was a unique ability, and his pitch, as I'm a musician myself, so his ability to sing in pitch, I think, set him apart from some Calypsonians and gave him the ability to be on the international stage as well.
1: Speaking of that voice, let's just hear a little bit more.

0: to the point earlier about dancing about very serious things, that is Capitalism Gone Mad from 1982 by the Mighty Sparrow, a.k.a. the King of Calypso. Mm-hmm. This past Sunday, we're speaking today because Sparrow's family announced that he had died, and I'm speaking with him about the legacy of the musician with Calypso archivist Jesse Ryan. Jesse, we're almost out of time here, but it is worth noting that it's October 1st, right?
1: Yes.
0: October is Calypso History Month.
1: Yeah.
0: You're the founder of the Calypso Street Society, an initiative dedicated to preserving Calypso history.
1: Yeah.
0: You're launching a digital archive of Calypso history in just a few weeks, October 20th,
1: October 20th, I believe. At the Nea Center.
0: As we sort of like start Calypso History Month, how are you hoping that the Mighty Sparrow's legacy is going to be remembered for newer generations?
1: I think part of Sparrow's legacy is his ability to sing popular music, but it also be, and it is entertaining, but it's also deeply rooted in the history. And I think a lot of younger artists now can do that a little bit more.
0: Hmm.
1: I think also, you know, his ability, Sparrow's music is not just old songs. It's literally a record of the histories, of the lived histories of Caribbean people.
0: Mm-hmm.
1: And I think that's why he became popular. And that's, you know, his voice as well.
0: Yeah.
1: His ability to sing a lyric. My connection to Sparrow's legacy through my grandfather's work is something that I want to remember. And I am always studying his music. So I want to encourage artists, you know, continue to study the greats like Sparrow.
0: I think maybe the place to leave is for me to ask you about his onstage performance, because of this idea of like, it's one thing to hear his voice, it's another thing to watch him on stage.
1: Yeah.
0: What was he like to sort of watch, what would you like to watch him on stage?
1: Well, he got his name because of his stage presence. So he was first called Little Sparrow because he was really animated, and the other Columns Union said, you know, you're moving around the stage like a little sparrow.
0: Yeah.
1: You know? So very animated. The older Calypso students would kind of perform flat-footed, I would say, like kind of stand and deliver the lyric. But he understood that the stage was part of the composition to be able to, like, almost like theater.
0: Yeah, I think that idea of understanding how you move about in a space and then taking that with you, even to phone calls with young musicians many, many years later, that sort of speaks a little bit to the way that he could able, you know, kind of command an audience. So
1: yeah, man.
0: I want to say thank you so much for coming on the show
1: today. Man.
0: I really appreciate it, man.
1: Thanks for having me.
0: Yeah, of course, absolutely. Jesse Ryan is a Juno nominated saxophonist and the founder of the Calypso Street Society, an initiative to preserve Calypso history. I was speaking with him about the death of the Mighty Sparrow, a.k.a. the King of Calypso. The Mighty Sparrow was 91.

0: Good morning. It's 11:30. I'm Simon McInnesney with your CBC News headlines for Quebec. Well, the Carney government has designated a new oil pipeline to the West Coast as its first project of national interest. The Prime Minister is making the announcement today in Fort McMurray with Alberta Premier Danielle Smith at his side. Listing the pipeline as a project of national interest will mean Ottawa can fast-track the approvals process through its Building Canada Act. The new pipeline, which would run from Alberta to the BC coast, will now be called the Pacific Link. And in the provincial election, Elections Quebec says more than a quarter of eligible voters have already cast a ballot. The agency says the preliminary participation rate for advance voting is at 25.31%. That includes a high of just over 40% in the Quebec City riding of Louis-Hébert. The lowest turnout is in the riding of Ngava in northern Quebec at just over 10%. And of course, Election Day is October 5th. That is Monday. Now, taking a look at the weather forecast from Environment Canada in Montreal today, mix of sun and cloud, the high getting up to 22. Tonight, showers expected about 5 millimeters, wind gusts, the low 17. For Quebec City, mainly cloudy this afternoon with a 40% chance of showers. Windy, the high 23, a few showers beginning late in the evening with some wind gusts, the low 15. In Sherbrooke today, mix of sun and cloud, the high 25. Tonight, cloudy, a few showers, the low 16. And for Gaspé today, sunny skies, and the high getting up to 21 degrees.
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2: We're going to show you our big new Studebaker.

Back in 1996, a man named Benjamin Schreiber was sentenced to life in prison without parole for a murder he committed. He was being held at the Iowa State Penitentiary. In March of 2015, he was rushed to hospital after suffering seizures and a high fever. He was experiencing septic poisoning. When he lost consciousness, a staff member called Schreiber's brother and alerted him to the situation. The brother said to try and ease Schreiber's pain, otherwise, you are to let him pass, as Schreiber had a do not resuscitate order on file. Schreiber's heart then stopped beating. At that moment, the hospital resuscitated him, against Schreiber's stated wishes. When Schreiber eventually recovered and was sent back to prison, he filed a motion to be set free. He made an argument to the appeals court in Iowa, saying that when he briefly died at the hospital that night, he had served out his life sentence, that before he was revived against his will, he had completed his obligation to the state. His life sentence had expired. It was a fascinating conundrum. If you were sentenced to life in prison, and you spent a good chunk of your life behind bars, then you briefly died, has the life sentence been completed? And if you were somehow brought back from the dead, should that be considered a second life, separate from the first? That was

was the question put before the three-judge panel. Ultimately, the appeals court said it did not find Schreiber's argument persuasive. The ruling went on to say that Schreiber is either still alive, in which case he must remain in prison, or he is actually dead, in which case this appeal is moot. A professor of law added that if people were considered legally dead before being resuscitated, it would create a web of problems, not just in criminal cases, but also for insurance and inheritance claims. He also added that Mr. Schreiber would still be considered alive, eliminating the possibility of organ donation, making it hard to consider him dead for the purpose of serving a life sentence. According to the New York Times, Schreiber's case was not without precedent. Another man was convicted of killing two New York police detectives in 1962 and was sentenced to life in prison. In 1988, he petitioned a court in upstate New York to release him, arguing that he had died when his heart stopped during emergency surgery. Therefore, he had completed his life sentence. The judge in that case ruled against the inmate too, writing that he did not legally die, as his presence in this courtroom indicates. There have been many famous advertising campaigns that were laid to rest over the years. Then suddenly, they were brought back to life. Sometimes it was because the commercial idea was too good to bury. Sometimes it was because something big triggered an opportunity in the marketplace. And other times, old campaigns get a second life because the general public simply won't let it die.

comes to revived commercials, there is one ad that tops them all. It first aired way back in 1971. Actually, it first aired as a radio commercial, but it didn't really take off. So it was reimagined as a television commercial. It featured people of all different colors and races standing together on a hilltop.

The idea for the commercial came from Bill Backer, who was the creative director at an advertising agency called McCann Erickson. As we've mentioned before, Backer had been on a flight to England, but the plane was forced to land in Ireland due to fog. Passengers were unhappy and grumpy. But when the airline served everyone Coca-Colas, Backer watched as people began to relax and start chatting with their fellow passengers. That grumpiness changed to goodwill when people connected over a Coke. Backer jotted down a few words on a napkin that said, "I'd like to buy the world a Coke and keep it company." That experience inspired the commercial. The song was co-written by Backer, along with Roger Greenaway, Billy Davis, and Roger Cook, who had separately written a string of top 10 hits, including "Long Cool Woman in a Black Dress" and "Lonely Teardrops." The Coke Hilltop commercial has been cited as possibly the most famous commercial of all time. It ran right around the world, and Coke received over 100,000 letters from people who loved it. And it has been resuscitated more than once. In 1977, the commercial was reworked for the holidays.

0: It showed people standing on a hilltop at night holding candles. And when the camera pulls back, all those candles are in the shape of a Christmas tree. 3 years later, Coke shot another Christmas version, only this time it featured singers and Disney characters.
1: I'd like to buy the world a Coke. That's the song I sing.
0: Then, 19 years after the original commercial had aired, Coke created a Hilltop Reunion commercial, inviting all the original singers to come back. Except, the crowd on that hilltop was much bigger this time, because Coke invited the singers to bring their children along with them. In 2005, Coke resuscitated the commercial yet again in order to launch Coke Zero. And instead of teaching the world to sing, it wanted to teach the world to chill.

0: In 2011, for Coke's 125th anniversary, Coke created a commercial using the original song, but peppered the ad with images from over the last century. Then, in 2012, Google partnered with Coke to revive the Hilltop commercial in a brand new way. First, they recruited Harvey Gabor, the original art director who worked with Backer on the 1971 commercial. Then, using digital technology and specially designed vending machines, they figured out a way for people to pick any country around the world and send a free Coke to a stranger they've never met. The app let users see the Coke digitally winging its way across the world to a specific Coke machine in a foreign country. Those special Coke vending machines contained a screen where senders could write a personalized message with their Coke delivery. And Google Translate converted the messages on the fly to that country's language. Recipients could write a thank you message back and send a video of them getting their surprise free Coke.
1: Thank you. That's the best Coke I've ever had.
0: It was a remarkable feat of technology. And finally, you really were able to buy the world a Coke. Then, in 2015, Coke's Hilltop commercial re-entered the zeitgeist once again. In the widely viewed final episode of Mad Men, a very troubled Don Draper goes to a retreat to meditate to try and find some inner peace. While sitting cross-legged and meditating on a hilltop in the final scene of the final episode, a smile slowly unfolds across his face. The next thing we see is the famous Coke Hilltop commercial.
2: I'd like to buy the world a home.
0: In the fictional world of Mad Men, it wasn't Madman Bill Backer who came up with the idea. It was Don Draper. And now everybody was talking about Coke's Hilltop commercial again, 44 years after it first hit the air. A very popular beer campaign ran back in the 70s and 80s. Advertising Age magazine rates it one of the top 10 advertising campaigns of the 20th century. It was a series of commercials for Miller Lite, and it was also done by Bill Backer's ad agency. We've mentioned this story before, but allow us to refresh your drink. As mentioned earlier, Bill Backer was the creative director at the McCann Erickson Advertising Agency, and along with Coke, it also had the Miller beer account. Miller had just purchased a small Chicago brewery called Meisterbrau. Meisterbrau brewed several regular beers and one low-calorie beer. That low-cal beer was a dud. It just wasn't selling. And another low-calorie beer from a different brewery had tanked not long before.

0: The problem was the advertising had been aimed at dieters. But the target market, which Miller called two-fisted drinkers, simply had no interest in dieting. But even though Miller's new low-calorie beer wasn't doing well, research revealed that 90% of Miller drinkers had tried the low-cal beer once. Just once. But they had tried it. That was interesting. The president of Miller had a gut feeling that light beer could be sold to Miller drinkers if it was positioned differently in the advertising. So he told Backer's ad agency to find a way to tell beer drinkers that Miller Lite tasted good and wasn't watery. The ad agency tried with 5 different ideas. Miller didn't like any of them. So the ad agency regrouped one last time and looked into the sales of Miller's newly purchased light beer. They were dismal everywhere, except for one place, a small steel town named Anderson, Indiana. The ad agency dispatched its researchers to visit Anderson to figure out why the light beer was doing well there. They discovered something very interesting. The steel workers liked the light beer because it left them less bloated. And less bloated meant they could enjoy more beers. They had no interest in low calories, dieting, or watching their waistline. They just liked to feel less filled up when enjoying a few brewskis after work. That was the key insight. Bury the low-calorie story inside a less filling premise. From that was born the famous tagline, Miller Lite, everything you always wanted in a beer, and less. But Backer's creative department couldn't figure out an amusing way to tell that story in an advertising campaign. The Miller folks suggested a jingle. But singing about 1/3 less calories and no carbohydrates makes for a pretty lame song. Then one of the ad writers had an idea. What if every commercial had people arguing back and forth? One side would say tastes great, and the other would counter with less filling. Then they had another idea. What if the people arguing were retired sports celebrities? They were all tough guys, so the low-calorie beer proposition wouldn't seem feminine. And everybody loved Hall of Famers. From that insight, one of the top 10 advertising campaigns of all time was launched. The commercials featured the greatest names in sports like Bob Uecker, John Madden, Mickey Mantle, and Boom Boom Geoffrion. In this one, Yankees owner George Steinbrenner argues with Yankees manager Billy Martin.
1: You know, a lot of people think Billy and I argue all the time. Actually, we agree on just about everything, right, Bill?
2: Yeah, you betcha, George.
1: We even drink the same beer.
3: Light beer from Miller. Light's got 1/3 less calories than the regular beer, and it's less filling.
1: And the best thing is it tastes so great.
3: No, George, the best thing is less filling.
1: No, Bill, it tastes great.
3: Less filling, George.
1: Billy, it tastes great.
3: Less filling, George.
1: Billy?
3: Yeah, George.
1: You're fired.
3: Oh, not again.
4: Light beer from Miller. Everything you always wanted in a beer, and less.
0: That campaign ran for 15 years, from 1975 until 1990. Then it was retired. But this year, it rose from the dead. There are two reasons it came back. First and foremost, Bud Light, the nation's leading light beer, suddenly lost 25% of its market share in April of 2023 when it collaborated with a transgender social media influencer. The brand faced an immediate backlash from conservatives and a boycott from diehard Bud Light drinkers. Sales plummeted. That opened the door for other light beers, like Miller, to grab that market share. Secondly, for more than 30 years, beer drinkers still referenced the "Taste Great, Less Filling" commercials in focus groups and research. They still loved it. So Miller decided it was the perfect time to revisit the campaign and update it with recently retired athletes, appealing to both boomers and a younger audience. In this commercial, retired NBA star Reggie Miller argues with retired NFL star J.J. Watt, with a little refereeing from actor Luke Wilson.
5: There's nothing better than a game.

0: great tasting Miller Lite.
1: It's less filling, Miller Lite.
0: Tastes great. And how'd you get up here?
1: It's less filling. And I use my arms.
2: Never understood this argument. Miller Lite is both, right? Isn't that kind of its thing?
1: There's a door?
2: I'm giving this a lot of thought, guys, so just bear with me. Let it be both, all right?
3: Miller Lite sales shot up 11% immediately. And the campaign promises to utilize a whole new world of Miller Lite All-Stars. Before Bud Light had its problems, main brand Budweiser wanted to know what's up.
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3: Before Budweiser had its Bud Light controversy, the beer brand brought back one of its most popular advertising campaigns. Back in 1999, a young film director named Charles Stone made a short film so he could use it to shop around to Hollywood studios. The film was titled True, but it was famous for introducing the world to a different word.
5: Hello?
6: What's that?
5: What's up?
3: The film was based around the word, what's up, which Stone and his buddies used to say all the time. When the folks at Budweiser's advertising agency saw the film, they approached Stone about modifying it to become a Budweiser commercial. Charles Stone himself is the first person you see in that classic commercial.
7: Hello?
6: Hey, who? What's up?
7: Nothing, B. Just watching the game, having a bud. What's up with you?
6: Nothing. Watching the game, having a bud.
7: True. True.
6: What's up?
8: Yo, who's that?
5: Yo! Yo, pick up the phone! Hello?
6: What's up?
5: What's up?
3: What's up became an advertising phenomenon. To mark the commercial's 20th anniversary, a Toronto advertising agency called Mosaic created a What's Up ad, only this time it was in an empty room filled with Amazon Alexas, tablets, Roombas, and other smart home devices.
9: What's up?
10: What's up?
9: What's up?
11: Yo, where's D-Unit?
12: What's up?
3: During the pandemic, Budweiser again revisited the commercial, only this time it was a message about staying in touch while everyone was in quarantine.
7: Hello?
6: Hey, who? What's up?
7: Nothing, B. In quarantine. Having a bud. What's up with you?
6: Nothing. Quarantine and having a bud.
7: True. True.
3: And this version had a new ending.
7: So you okay, B?
6: I'm good, B. Just quarantine and having a bud. Thanks for checking in.
3: Words on the screen said, Buds support buds. Check on yours. Hashtag together at a distance. When it came time for Pepsi's 125th anniversary last year, the soft drink company decided to revisit some old ads. Pepsi has a long history of using great music in its commercials. So when MTV held its annual Video Music Awards, Pepsi decided to dust off some of its iconic music ads, including Tina Turner's Taste for Pepsi commercial from 1986. And Ray Charles' The Right One, Baby Pepsi ad from 1991.
13: You know.

0: it gets right. You got the right one, baby.
1: Pepsi dug up the classic 1989 Robert Palmer Simply Irresistible ad from its archives. And while Michael Jackson was noticeably missing, Pepsi did revive a controversial commercial. Back in 1989, Pepsi paid Madonna $5 million to endorse Pepsi and debut her new song, Like a Prayer, in a commercial. That commercial aired during the 1989 Grammy Awards. The day after the Pepsi commercial aired, Madonna released her own music video for Like a Prayer. It contains certain scenes that provoked major pushback from Christian groups, and even the Vatican condemned it. That uproar caused Pepsi to yank the commercial after only two airings, and Madonna still got to keep the $5 million. But 34 years later, Pepsi aired the commercial again during the MTV Awards.
2: Go ahead. Make a wish.
1: This time, it didn't stir any controversy. And this time, at the end of the commercial, words on the screen from Pepsi said, "Cheers to disrupting the status quo." Madonna posted a message on social media saying she was glad Pepsi finally realized the genius of our collaboration. But then, she disrupted the status quo again. She also posted a photo of herself sipping a can of Coca-Cola with the message, "Also good."

0: is the late, great Bill Backer singing the song he co-wrote for the world's most famous Coke commercial. It may just be the most revived, most resuscitated commercial of all time. It was also a daring commercial for 1971, showing a Swedish person standing next to a Nigerian, standing next to a Chinese person. And that may be one of the main reasons it keeps getting remade and reimagined. That message of unity gets more urgent with every passing year. Backer's other campaign for Miller Lite was also a landmark because Tastes Great, Less Filling literally invented the light beer category. These campaigns and the others we've talked about today have one thing in common. They haven't worn out their welcome. Recent research has proven that many good ads don't suffer much wear out and are pulled off the air while they were still performing exceptionally well. In the advertising business, a rule of thumb is that a certain amount of repetition is required for wear in, and too much repetition creates wear out. But that new research proves that good advertising has a lifespan that greatly outlives bad advertising. Of course, the court of public opinion may want to appeal that ruling when you're under the influence. I'm Terry O'Reilly. This episode was recorded in the Terstream Airstream mobile recording studio. Producer, Debbie O'Reilly. Sound engineer, Jeff Devine. Research, Allison Pinches. Under the Influence theme by Casey Pick, Jeremiah Pick, and James Ayton. Tunes provided by APM Music. 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
5: Hi there, I'm Sean Appel. As the Metro turns 60, we're talking about extensions, but also about crumbling infrastructure. And on Radio Noon, we ask, is it time to stop building and start fixing? 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
6: This is CBC News. Good afternoon. It's 12 o'clock. I'm Simon Nakaneshny with your CBC News from Montreal.
7: 3, 2, 1, ignition, and liftoff. Go, Falcon.
6: And they're off. Four astronauts are on their way to the International Space Station, including Canadian Joshua Kutrick. It's a joint NASA-SpaceX mission. The astronauts will spend 6 months at the space station conducting several experiments, some of which are Canadian. Prime Minister Mark Carney has officially declared the West Coast Oil Pipeline as its first project of national interest. The classification under the Building Canada Act will fast-track the approvals process and environmental assessments.
8: We have to do this because the world's facing an energy crisis on three dimensions. There's an immediate challenge of affordability and, in some countries, the very availability of hydrocarbons. There's a structural challenge of energy security and the existential challenge of climate change. And these challenges are forcing countries to think differently about where their energy comes from and on who they can rely on to supply it.
6: The designation comes as both Ottawa and Alberta push to expand energy infrastructure. That province's Premier Danielle Smith was at the announcement today. The proposed pipeline would carry 1 million barrels of oil every day from Alberta to the BC coast.

0: Now to a major project on the East Coast. Paul St-Pierre-Plamondon says a PQ government would go over the new Churchill Falls hydro deal with Newfoundland and Labrador with a fine-tooth comb. But he adds there is every chance it will be finalized if his party takes power on October 5th. The latest deal was reached after years of negotiations, then renegotiations between the CAQ government and two subsequent administrations across the border in Newfoundland. Now, with public opinion polls suggesting the PQ is in position to win the election, Paul St-Pierre-Plamondon is setting a reassuring tone.
1: As of today, the only information I have are testimonies of people saying it's a good deal. So we need to go through every detail, especially in the context where the period to ratify every detail and to go over everything is until Christmas. So we do have a period of time to make sure that everything is in order. We expect things to be in order.
0: The agreement boosts how much Hydro-Québec pays for electricity coming from Churchill Falls while ensuring access to that power station and future development on the river for decades to come. Here in Montreal, the Sud-West borough has closed a section of Saint-Amboise Street over fears related to a deteriorating megastructure. A new engineering report raises serious structural problems at the Canada Malting site. The report says the decaying industrial complex poses a public safety risk and calls on the owner and the borough to act quickly. Rowan Kennedy has the story.
2: Left and right, the roof is leaking all over the place.
3: Andréol went inside the Canada Malting factory once in July. The engineer says he noticed falling bricks and holes in the roof. He didn't feel safe doing that again.
2: So my first action was to say, okay, this building is condemned. You can't go inside anymore.
3: Abandoned since the 1980s, the sprawling and dilapidated red brick factory is often a destination for clandestine urban exploration. An iconic pink house was surreptitiously installed at the top in 2019, a mystery that's never been solved. Ulls report says one of the factory's walls is at risk of falling onto Saint-Amboise Street. Today, police and city workers were on site installing red caution tape. Francis Noel lives nearby and says it's concerning.
4: And I pass by the streets a lot, so I'm worried about my own safety, you know.
3: The owners plan to turn it into a housing complex while preserving elements of the site, including the gigantic silos. They declined an interview request but said the report is confirming a concerning acceleration of the building's deterioration. They say they're making every effort to secure the site and protect the public. Rowan Kennedy, CBC News, Montreal.
0: Two Montreal legal rights organizations are asking Quebec Superior Court to strike down the city's new anti-insult bylaw. They argue the broad restrictions on behavior towards city employees, particularly police officers, unlawfully infringe upon freedom of expression. The bylaw was passed by council last week and it bans people from insulting police officers, municipal employees, or people acting on behalf of the city. Fines can go up to $1,000 for a first offense and up to $2,000 for repeat offenses. The organizations argue that the wording is broad enough to potentially include political speech and protests, including criticism or insults directed at police. And in northern Quebec, Nunavik hunters and travelers now have a powerful source of information for safety on the land. Across the region, 16 new meteorological stations are monitoring the weather and providing photos every 15 minutes. The project took 2 years to complete, with the stations prepared down south and shipped to each community. Makovic Vice President Adami Dalil Alaku says the stations are bear-proof, powered by solar panels and have internet with Starlink, and it's all to keep people safe.
5: So it's gathering all the important weather informations that are important for us to make sound and informed decisions so that it's safer for our travelers before they leave by snowmobile, by boat, or by ATV.
0: The station's data and weather photos can now be found on an app. And that was the CBC News. Now taking a look at the weather forecast from Environment Canada. In Montreal today, mix of sun and cloud, the high 22. Tonight, some showers expected, about 5 millimeters worth, wind gusts, a low 17. For Quebec City, mainly cloudy this afternoon, 40% chance of showers, windy and a high of 23. A few showers beginning late in the evening with some wind gusts, a low 15 degrees. In Sherbrooke today, mix of sun and cloud, high 25. The Humidex will make it feel like 29, though. Tonight, becoming cloudy, a few showers, the low 16, and for Gaspé, sunny skies today, the high getting up to 21,

with the Metro. Montreal Subway is turning 60. We've talked about that a little bit on the program. But now some people at the SDM say, time to stop building, stop expanding, and start fixing. I want to know what you think of that idea. Phone number 514-597-4500. Toll free 1-877-597-4500.

0: now after 12 o'clock. Montreal's subway, the Metro, turns 60 this fall, the official birthday in a couple of weeks, October the 14th, if you are keeping track, if you are planning to go out to celebrate. Now, unofficially, we have all started celebrating. We did a program about this very thing a few weeks ago. It was quite celebratory. We asked you about your favorite Metro station, and we talked lovingly about the whole system. Meanwhile, the Metro is set to get new stations when the Blue Line expands, and there's talk of new other extensions as well. But some people at the STM are sounding worried and anything but celebratory. This is the CEO of the STM, Marie-Claude Léonard.
1: Ce qui est certain, c'est qu'on doit en priorité faire le

0: We're doing this just until 12:30. If you have a thought on this, if you have a comment, if you have something you would like to express, you should do it soon. In studio with me right now is my colleague Atife Padidar, who has been looking at this story. Ati, welcome. Good to see you.
1: Good to be here.
0: Okay, so we heard there in that intro from your report and the CEO of the STM, Marie-Claude Léonard, she's not sounding like she's, you know, wearing the party hat and celebrating. She sounds worried and she's saying, time to fix things. So what's going on?
1: Yeah, that's actually one of the reasons, you know, that prompt us to even look into this and do this story. She was asked on Monday during a, you know, question and answer with the reporters, you know, with the new government coming, being elected next week. And, you know, governments are always talking about new lines. What do you think? And she was very firm. She was like, I think we need to make sure that what we have is up and running before thinking about expanding. Yeah.
0: We have heard echoes of this in the past. This is not the first time that we're hearing that they are a little bit concerned about infrastructure, right? And about things basically crumbling, because that's what they're saying. Some stuff is in pretty bad shape. There is a rating system that they use, right? Tell me about that.
1: Yeah, so back in March, STM showed, you know, released this rating system from A to E, you know, rating the best and the worst stations. We have 68, and 35 out of 68 were rated either D, bad, and E, very bad. And do you want to guess one of the E-rated stations?
0: A few come to mind, but what are you thinking about?
1: Our very own Papineau station is one of them.
0: The station closest to us here physically at, maybe not emotionally, but physically here at the Maison Radio Canada, just a couple of blocks away, a short walk, a station many of us would be familiar with. I have seen the leaks.
1: Yeah.
0: It's in bad shape.
1: Every time it rains, we always feel it inside out. Outside of the metro, you know, it's leaks, sometimes the electric issues. There are, you know, elevators, escalators. We don't have elevators in Papineau, but like others, concrete sometimes is like cracked. So yeah, there's everything. We have De L'Église also got rated E, Peel station got rated E. We have Place des Arts rated D. I was there yesterday. I think it should be rated E too.
0: Oh yeah. So maybe in March it was D and now it's fallen to E.
1: F. Yes.
0: You're making your own letters up.
1: Yes, yeah. I guess so.
0: Okay. Like W or something. Just farther and farther down the alphabet.
1: Well, based on what we heard and what we've seen, yeah, if they don't get the money to continue the maintenance and like repairs and everything, maybe we get to the W. Yeah.
0: It's a lot of money.
1: It's a lot of money.
0: Yeah. Billions, right?
1: Yeah. Right now, I think they have like a $7 billion budget deficit, but it's going to balloon, it seems like.
0: Okay. So this feels like a good place to pause. I'll give out the phone number again. Talking to my colleague Atife Padidar right now, we're talking about the Metro on the one hand, celebrating this major moment, major milestone, but looking ahead, I think a little bit nervously to its future. We're asking you, is it time to stop building new extensions and to start fixing what we have? Phone number is 514-597-4500. Toll free is 1-877-597-4500. Let me bring somebody else into the conversation. This is someone, Ati, that you spoke with as well for your piece. His name is Pierre Berriot. He is a transit expert. He lectures at UQAM. And you spoke to him. Mm-hmm. We thought that was a good idea. We stole your idea. We spoke with him. So let's take a listen to what he had to say. Pierre Berriot, hi there. Welcome to the program.
2: Thank you for having me.
0: So when you look at the Metro, at Montreal's Metro system turning 60, what do you see?
2: I see a piece of infrastructure that's fundamental for Montreal. And I see something that is also in dire need of love.
0: Say more about that. Dire need of love. What do you mean?

0: So basically, we have a piece of infrastructure that right now has a deficit of maintenance that's running over $7 billion, and that soon the bill will be almost $10 billion. It's something that we are underfunding in terms of maintenance. So literally every second, the situation is getting worse and worse because we are spending less money than what it is to keep it at the same level. And that's what is the problem right now. We're going to see, unfortunately, maintenance being pushed back more and more and more. And what that means is less and less reliable service, more and more unexpected closures. And all those problems are just going to start to snowball. We've seen older subway networks around the world, when they arrive at that period, if they're not able to fix it quickly enough, after a while, people will just abandon the subway network like they did in New York in the 70s. And that's really not what we want to happen to Montreal.
1: So $7 billion, that's what you say is the deficit right now. Although I guess right now it's a little bit more than that. And every time I say it, it's a little bit more than that. But $7 billion to do what? That would make it good? That would make it okay? Where would that get us?
0: So basically, it would bring it to a state of good repair. So that means no more temporary supports holding concrete structures that are insufficiently able to support themselves. It means subway cars that are fixed at the right time. It means that when a roof is due to be fixed on a bus garage, that we don't do it 4 years after that. It means, you know, windows that are rotten are not rotten. They're changed when they need to be changed. Equipment that has a 15-year lifespan, well, we won't, you know, use it past 25 years. Yeah. It's that type of stuff that we have to do. You know, it means no more buckets, you know, collecting water in the subway, but it means less buckets. It means, you know, all those types of things. And it means more preventative maintenance also, just so that we don't arrive like what happened last year at Saint-Michel subway station, where we had to do an emergency closure that lasted many months.
1: What's wrong with that kind of approach where we just fix things when they are emergencies?
0: Yeah. Well, let's do a parallel with somebody's, you know, single family house. Do you fix the roof when, you know, you see a few shingles are off? Or do you wait until you start seeing yellow marks on your ceiling of your dining room because water is starting to leak in? Or do you even wait until the hole is so big on the roof that raccoons have moved into your attic? And right now we're sort of between water marks in the kitchen and raccoons. And this is where we have to make sure we don't pivot to raccoon level.
1: How did it get like this?
0: It's two things. One, it has been a annual underfunding for decades, because reality is maintenance is not sexy. Politicians are able to win elections by adding subway stations. You don't win an election by redoing the roof of a bus maintenance facility, unfortunately. Secondly, it's a question also that we had a big push in the early 2000s on subway maintenance. And because that was the stations that were built in 62 to 66 were getting at their 40-50 year mark. And now what's happening is we're hitting the large maintenance period for the subway stations for those that were built from 73 to 88. So it's these expansion subway stations that are now at the end of a lot of their equipment is at the end of their useful life. And they need to be gutted, and they need a whole amount of love. And we're not even talking about the subway cars yet.
1: So just so I understand, and you're painting a pretty clear and, as you say, dire picture of all of this, things are worse than ever in the subway system?
0: Yes, I would say the subway system is right now where Montreal's highway network was in the early 2000s. So the listeners that are old like me, they remember in the early 2000s, you know, government was saying, oh, we don't need more funding, you know, all of this. And then all of a sudden, Champlain Bridge was about to fall and Turcotte had to be done in emergency. And all of a sudden, we went from doing a bit of preventative maintenance to

0: all of a sudden rebuilding Champlain and rebuilding Turcotte and rebuilding Le Pont de l'Île aux Tourtes and Pont de Saint-Louis-Polyte-la-Fontaine. And now we're getting ready to do the new Échangeur Saint-Pierre and potentially redo a Mercier Bridge. And we're looking at major work on the Met. So we are right now on the cusp of starting that long cycle of really a long, long period, decades long of major construction.
1: And that is if everybody agrees just how serious things are.
0: Well, unfortunately, the government will not let the subway be shut down and abandoned. You know, it's a bit like a highway network. You know, people in 20 years ago, they were like, will the government actually find the money to rebuild Turcotte? Will they find the money to rebuild Champlain Bridge? And the reality is they will always find the money. But typically, they only really start that desperate crunch for finding money when we're in an emergency. And unfortunately, when you're in an emergency, everything costs more and the impacts are much more significant. So that's why we need constant annual funding for maintenance, for roads, for the subway network, for all infrastructure, yearly earmarked monies for maintenance. And we need a plan to get out of this. And unfortunately, you know, that $7 billion just to catch up, even if we were to do the work in 5 years, it's not going to be $7 million because by then we'll be at almost 10. So it's really, it's like Montreal Street Network. It's like the sewer network. Unfortunately, it's just too little funding for too long. And we're trying to catch up, but we haven't taken control yet of the situation.
1: The STM seems to be saying it's either or. You know, either expand or fix what we have already. And they seem to say we have to fix what we have already. Do you agree with that sort of binary approach that we should not be building new metro extensions until we can sort of solidify what we have?
0: I must say I'm going to have to disagree with the STM on that. And the reality is we can't decide to stop subway expansion for 20, 25 years while we fix it up because, you know, right now, the blue line that we're building, those are stations that we announced initially in 1970 and that we already needed in 1970. Montreal has grown by leaps and bounds, and we desperately need more capacity, more infrastructure. Anybody who's on the road network knows that we have too many cars on the road, and people who use transit know that the buses are too slow because they're stuck in traffic and everything. So we need more. And unfortunately, it cannot be an either or. It really has to be a both. And this will help us also, let's not forget, stimulate the Montreal and Quebec economy, because dollars spent in transit typically have three times more economic impact than every dollar we spend on the road and cars.
1: Pierre Barrio, glad we got a chance to speak. Thanks for being here.
0: Well, thank you, and talk to you soon.
1: Bye-bye. Pierre Barrio, he is a transit expert. He's a lecturer at UQAM. And phone number here, 514-597-4500. Toll free is 1-877-597-4500. I am still here with my colleague, Atefe Padida. And Atefe, we hear from Pierre Barrio saying, don't necessarily make it either or. We got to do both. But he is really underscoring the point that we are billions of dollars away from where we have to be right now in terms of underfunding, chronic underfunding for the fixing, for the maintaining. It's just a huge number. It's staggering.
2: Yeah, and the gap between how much we spend on fixing things and maintenance and what we need to spend, you know, it just widens every day or even every every minute.
1: I was asking him about that after the interview. I said, okay, what do we spend? He said about $250 million a year, not nearly enough. He says what we should be spending just to start getting things on track is more around $650 million so that we could start getting things back in order. We're nowhere close to that, hundreds of millions of dollars off. But again, he is saying you got to do both at the same time. You got to maintain

0: you have to extend.
1: Exactly. And let's keep in mind inflation, you know.
0: It's true.
1: It's going to go up.
0: Okay. So we are asking today whether we should do one, you know, maintain, fix, or two, expand. Phone number 514-597-4500. Let's go to Nicole, who's calling from Beaconsfield. Hi, Nicole.
2: Hi.
0: What do you think?
2: Well, I think they need to make everything accessible. I don't have physical disabilities, but I have hidden disabilities. But I've noticed that there are a lot of sensory barriers, for one thing. Things are not always, you know, there are no calm, quiet sensory areas. There's no washrooms in the metro stations or anywhere. And that's an issue. And it's not physically accessible. For one thing, you might go in one of the, you know, so one place might have stairs, another place might have elevators, but they don't consistently all have elevators. A lot of them just have stairs.
0: Yeah.
2: And if you take, yeah?
0: No, please finish.
2: Yeah. If you take buses, you might get to a tunnel, and these tunnels are often owned by EXO. We need to be talking to EXO as well, uh-huh. because EXO has will often just have stairs and no ramps, and you'll get to, say, one of the pedestrian tunnels, and one side will have a ramp, and the other side will have stairs.
0: Okay, so all kinds of stuff to consider there, Ati. So that's yet another wrinkle, because we were sort of saying it's this one thing or another thing, and then Nicole saying accessibility.
1: Yeah, well, that kind of like falls into what SDM is saying, give us money so we can fix and modernize before adding more to the system.
0: And so when accessibility is taken into account, if, for example, elevators are added, mm-hmm. does that have any effect on that rating system you were talking about?
1: It seems like it, yeah. More accessible, more modern a station is, better grading it gets. Like at Water Metro, I was surprised. It's grade A.
0: Okay.
1: And I was like, oh, maybe it's because of the elevator they added last year. Yeah.
0: Okay. Let's go back to the phone lines here. Let's go to Stuart, who's calling from Hudson. Hi, Stuart.
3: Hi there. How are you?
0: I'm pretty well. So where did you want to take the conversation?
3: Yeah, well, I just wanted to connect the this type of maintenance cost to the new condo law that was brought into effect in the province, where they force condo buildings to have a 75-year maintenance schedule and money put towards it regularly. And I think the infrastructure of the city and the province as a whole, they should have the same type of rules to mitigate the risks of a condo collapse like we saw back in Florida a couple of years ago, which actually caused the rule of to be changed here for condo buildings. And to close, I mean, without any doubt in my mind, maintenance has to be done regularly prior to even considering building new and further metro systems along the line. God forbid something happens and we have a collapse in the system, somebody gets hurt, the entire system is going to be affected. You won't be able to get from one end to the other. If that station collapses in the middle of the line, I mean, the entire metro system would be upset and be caused to become useless.
0: Mm. I'm glad you called. Thank you.
3: Thank you.
0: Stuart there from Hudson, and Ati, another text here in a similar vein from Amanda, who's writing from Villeray. Fix what we have already in order to prevent major accidents in the future. Make the system that is there accessible, elevators and proper access in every station, and then think about expanding.
1: That's
0: so,
1: right.
0: Yeah, hearing more there. And interesting point there from Stuart saying, you know, they have this rule in place about condos. So I guess Stuart's saying, do it for your own infrastructure as well. Do it for this, for public transit, which is, you know, very public and affects all of us.
1: Absolutely. When we have like a minor issue and gets all the metro down and people are waiting, God forbid something bad happens and something collapses and then it

0: would be days, months, who knows.
1: Ati, thank you so much for bringing out this this story. Really appreciate it.
0: My pleasure.
1: My colleague Atife Padidar, who was looking at this issue, you can see a report online as well, as the Metro turns 60, just wondering about these infrastructure costs. We're going to take a quick break here, coming up to 12:30, time for headlines. Look at your forecast as well. Here's Simon Nakineshny.
2: Hi, Sean. Well, a truck driver who caused a fatal pileup in Brossard has been sentenced to 6 years behind bars. Nancy LeFrancois and her 11-year-old son, Loic, were killed in the crash 4 years ago on Highway 30. 29-year-old Baljeet Singh failed to slow down in heavy traffic. The evidence showed he was playing a game on his phone. After the crash, Singh fled to India and was later arrested in California. He's also been barred from driving for the next 10 years. And in the provincial election, Elections Quebec says more than a quarter of eligible voters have already cast their ballots. The agency says the preliminary participation rate for advance voting is just over 25%. That includes a high of just over 40% in the Quebec City riding of Louis-Hébert. The lowest turnout rate is in the riding of Ungava so far in northern Quebec at just 10%. Election day is October 5th, which of course is Monday. Now taking a look at the weather forecast from Environment Canada. In Montreal today, mainly cloudy, 30% chance of showers with some wind gusts, the high getting up to 22. Tonight, showers about 5 millimeters expected, windy and a low of 17. Tomorrow, more showers and 16 degrees the high. For Quebec City, mainly cloudy this afternoon, a 40% chance of showers, windy, the high 23, but the humidity will make it feel like 28. A few showers beginning late in the evening, wind gusts and a low of 15. More rain in store tomorrow, the high 14. In Sherbrooke, increasing cloudiness this afternoon, the high 25. Tonight, cloudy with a few showers, the low 16. Tomorrow, more rain, 15 degrees the high. And for Gaspé, mainly sunny skies today, the high 22. Increasing cloudiness before morning, the low dropping to 16. A few showers tomorrow and a high of 15. More news at 1 o'clock.
1: Thanks, Simon. Now, before I tell you what is coming up here on Radio Noon, I have to tell you what you're not going to hear in this next half hour. We were supposed to bring you, for the whole program, an interview with a Liberal Party candidate. There's an election going on, and we've been doing a series of one-on-ones, one party for the hour during the campaign. So far, you've heard from Quebec Solidaire, from the CAQ, and from the Conservatives, but not from the PQ. You're supposed to have heard from the PQ. They canceled earlier this week, and not from the Liberals. They were supposed to be on today. They canceled on us yesterday. Luckily, our CBC colleagues have not canceled their election coverage. And right now, we're going to bring you the latest episode of This is Montreal. That's Ainsley McClellan's weekly podcast. This week, it's a special edition, bringing Ainsley together with the host of the new This is Quebec podcast, Alison Brunette. They speak with Sudha Krishnan, who's covering the election for CBC and getting set for election night. So let's listen in.
3: Hi, I'm Ainsley McClellan, and this is Montreal.
4: Bonjour, madame, ça va bien?
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6: Merci, merci. Quel bel accueil. Wow.
3: We're in the final days of the election campaign, and party leaders are traveling back and forth across the province to put in some last-minute FaceTime with voters.
7: Dans Champlain.
8: Nicolas Bécancourt.
9: Ici, dans Rosemont.
10: Ici, dans Richemont.
11: Chez nous, d'être à Magog, d'être dans Orford ce soir.
3: At a stop in the riding of Orford last week, where he's running as a candidate, Liberal leader Charles Milliard thanked other Liberal candidates for showing up to support him.
12: Mais retournez dans vos comtés rapidement après.
3: And then he joked that they should rush back to their own ridings as soon as possible. It gives you a sense of just how tight some of these races might be. With five parties in the mix, the exact makeup of the National Assembly could swing a lot based on a few percentage points of the vote. And if the polls are any indication, we could be looking at a dramatic shift in the electoral map compared to 4 years ago.
13: To the best of my knowledge, no party in Canada in any provincial election has ever won an election with less than 30% of the vote. It could happen for the first time next week.
3: So, how do you keep track of 127 ridings and which way they could tip? That's the task facing the CBC's Sudha Krishnan. She'll be handling the map for CBC's Election Night special across all of our platforms. And Sudha and I sat down along with This is Quebec host Alison Brunette to look at some of the ridings to watch and what has made this election so different.
4: Like, the beginning, like, I always get the butterflies. We do all these rehearsals, and then I just wonder, am I ready?

0: do I know my stuff? Because you feel like you've put in a lot of information in your head. You worry it's just like going to come out the other way and not toward your audience. So I like to eat something light. And then after I'm done, I'll do the pizza.
1: Yeah. And you have to be careful not to drink too much or anything, yeah. really. Just enough to hydrate because you're talking for a long time. But also you're doing live television or live radio, whatever the case
0: yeah,
1: may be.
0: Yeah, I don't want a bathroom break.
1: You can't really have
2: not
1: a bathroom
2: at a critical
1: break.
2: Moment.
0: Not
2: yeah.
0: at a critical moment where they need you to be in front of the map, you know. So, yeah.
2: And you are going to be sort of the official keeper of the map during this election night special. What does that mean exactly? Can you like pull back the curtain a little bit on what the past couple of months have been like for you preparing for this?
0: It's been a bit of a brain exercise for me. Like, you know, if anybody has a routine in the morning, like playing Wordle or Sudoku, I've been just been studying this electoral map, memorizing every riding on the maps. Sean Henry from Daybreak, he'll come by and say, okay, where's Rousseau? Where's Bertrand?
2: He's like your drill sergeant.
0: Yeah. He comes up to me. So then it's like, okay, where's the new riding? So yeah, that's what I'm doing because I just got the training on this GES system where the results start coming in. You got to be able to, once you see everything populate so quickly, say, oh, I think there's a story there. I need to talk about this. Let's talk about the region. Let's talk about what's happening in the Laurentians. Let's talk about what's happening in the Quebec City region. Something's happening in the Eastern Township. So I've got to walk our audiences through all of this. And it's not just about the numbers. It's about a story.
1: Yeah, absolutely. And you never really know how long those election nights are going to go on before an official call of the results. Sometimes it's really quick. Other times it goes on late into the evening. What about this time around? Could we be in for a long evening, you think?
0: It'll be very different from 2022. I remember we knew the CAQ was going to form government. In fact, I think it was called not too long after the polls closed. And I think within a half hour, we called a majority government. This time around, we do expect it to be a bit of a long evening for many reasons. I know voters are going to have the final say, and polls right now are pointing to a PQ government and just within reach of a majority. But again, anything can happen between now and October the 5th. Because there's just dozens of tight races out there that could decide that, so that it may take longer than expected to get a full picture of what's happening. And we're not just talking about the party that would form government. There could be so many other storylines we're talking about.
2: I think that's the thing that one of the things that's really special about this election or different is just how much the fact that there are five main parties is playing into what's happening in different ridings and is contributing to some of these changes that we're seeing at the riding level.
0: Yeah. And the narrative was changing because going in, we were thinking all main parties poised to win more than one seat. And that would be unprecedented. Like we wouldn't have seen that in Quebec politics. But now we could be talking about one party. The Parti Québécois making a comeback. Another, the Conservatives getting on the map for the first time in about 100 years. And then another party, the CAQ, fighting for its survival after being such a dominant force for the past 8 years. Like the possibility of going like from 90 to potentially zero. Yeah. Like, again, anything can happen. Let's just be very clear. So I had a conversation with Philippe J. Fournier. He's the polling analyst and creator of QC125. And I asked him how he describes the past 30 days or so and whether he's seen anything like this.
3: It's without precedent that the winner of an election could have less than 30% of the vote. Or even if it's just 30%, Pauline Marois had 32% of the vote in 2012, and she was reduced to a minority. But a majority with 30% would be unprecedented. This is a fractured landscape. Quebec has been fractured. It's not red or blue. It's a whole spectrum of colors, and it's by region.
0: And you know, the other baffling thing about the PQ is that it's been steady polling at 29-30% and from the start of the campaign, and the seat projections, that has changed. Earlier on, we were thinking 45 seats, they could form government, but it will be minority territory. Now we're talking potentially crossing that 64-seat threshold in a majority. So
2: with the same percentage.
0: Exactly.
2: Yeah.
0: So that's what's really stunning. Nothing really changed. But when I asked Phil Fournier about this, he says it really comes down to how many parties are splitting the vote.
3: This is what happens in our system when we have five parties. The first-past-the-post system works really well when you have two or two and a half parties. And when you have five parties, you have massive.

0: of distortions.
1: Like, for example, you take the Centre du Québec, the Mauricie region, for example. These have not been strong regions for the Parti Québécois since the Lucien Bouchard era. And yet they could take some of these ridings with only about 30% of the vote, which, you know, normally wouldn't be enough. And the region also includes the riding of Trois-Rivières, where it's tight, but they appear to be leading at this point. And guess who's running there?
2: Right. So this one is Christine Fréchette's riding. What are things looking like for Christine Fréchette in the CAQ at this point?
1: What's interesting is it's been seen as a bellwether riding in the past three elections. And then wherever the color goes tends to indicate which party forms government. And it's looking like a fight for Christine Fréchette. She started campaigning there the day after the last debate, the final stretch, playing defense. And if we start seeing tighter races going in the PQ's direction, you know, that could happen in Trois-Rivières.
0: Madame Fréchette, after the first debates, her personal numbers started to go down, showing that she did not have a good performance. And then we see in this new round of polling after the Radio-Canada debate last week that her party is now sinking below the 20% line, which we had not seen since she took over the CAQ in April.
1: So there is this appetite for change. And as well as the CEQ, there's just another issue with that party. They have no floor. Every percentage point is a change of about six seats. So what happens if they fall to 18% support? A party that dominated the map for 8 years could be just like wiped off the map. And as well, Phil Fournier pointed out that the CEQ support amongst older voters, that has dropped.
0: The CAQ used to dominate that age bracket, and now it's a triple tie. We have 30% for the Parti Québécois, 29% for the Liberals. Look at this, plus 8 in a single week. And we have the CAQ at 27%. It says down 3 here, but the previous week it was down 10 points. And so it is significant that what was holding the CAQ together in voting intentions was older voters, and now it seems to be much closer.
1: And this was the electorate that was still behind the CAQ, worried about the trade war, and that support, it's now eroding, and the CAQ also trailing the PQ significantly with francophone voters.
3: So what then could that mean, and what could that say about the Liberals if we're seeing francophone voters returning to the Parti Québécois?
1: So leader Chamilliard, the Liberal leader, he was starting to find his footing after the debates, and he was seen as doing better. And the party got a bit of a bump, and even Chamilliard in some polling got a bit of a bump. And you would think running in Orford, in the Eastern Townships, traditional Liberal territory, there are English-speaking voters that would make it easier for him. But, you know, in the Eastern Townships, there is a growing francophone vote, and even the English-speaking vote is coming down. So you do need to win the francophone vote, particularly in those regions. And that riding was held by the CAQ over the past 8 years. And with the PQ gaining ground, I mean, it's interesting because he was there, Paul Saint-Pierre Plamondon was there this week in Charles Milliard's riding, and Milliard has been in the townships at least half a dozen times. So he will have to fight to win it, but it's not as tight a race as in Trois-Rivières. You never know how English-speaking voters, you know, upset about the whole voter information story, the mail-out, how they could mobilize. Charles Milliard, he's also positioned himself as the federalist option if people want change but don't want a referendum. But the other party also sending that message now is Éric Duhaime, and his party is competitive in Mégantic, which federally votes conservative. So the provincial conservatives can also be a game changer there, too.
3: It's going to be really interesting as well to see how some of these key ridings are going to pan out on election night. How are things shaping up in the Quebec City area?
1: I like to say that this area has been getting a lot of love, a lot of attention in this provincial election by all the political parties. Now, we're talking about 18 ridings. So let's talk about the Chaudière-Appalaches riding south of the river and then the Capitale Nationale. That's about 18 ridings. And it's an area that, you know, voters tend to be a bit fickle, not a lot of party loyalty. People are more tuned into their very local issues, like, guess what? the third link.
2: Right, of course.
1: and in a lot of cases where the colors go in this region, they tend to inform us whether we're talking about minority or majority territory. Now, in this election, if voters outside this region think the PQ bus, as I'd like to explain it, is that road to change, just how far do they want to drive that bus if it's on the road to a referendum, for example?

on the minds of voters. Well, this region may get in the way of a PQ majority because we expect the conservatives to do well, especially outside the urban centers, more conservative leaning. You know, we had Shari conservatives there too, ADQ, the CEQ. But this time, many of the ridings, like in the Beauce, Bellechasse, leaning more toward Éric Duhem conservatives because of his targeted campaign up and down that highway, Highway 73. And then there's these urban centers. Now, Quebec Solidaire had those ridings like Taschereau and Jean Lesage. So it's a toss-up between QS and the Parti Québécois. And then last vote, the CEQ dominated that region, but it is an area where voters, you know, they like their cars, you know, they don't like big government. And there is that appetite for change, a sense that the CEQ in those regions, they were not conservative enough. So conservatives, you know, their steady growing vote share could finally translate into seats. And that is something Quebec hasn't seen in almost 100 years. So the question is, could a string of conservative wins in the region get in the way of a PQ majority, particularly now that the PQ has backed away from a third link in its first mandate? It was the talk of local talk shows this, you know, in the past couple of days. So now if the PQ really does well in other parts of the province, it may not necessarily need to dominate that particular region. But Philippe Fournier says a couple of ridings like Louis-Hébert, Charlevoix, Côte-de-Beaupré, that could help the PQ secure a majority.

0: Hey there, I'm Sean Bell, and this is Radio Noon, but no phone number today, no phone in right now. You're listening to the latest edition of This Is Montreal, Ainsley McClellan's weekly podcast. And as you're hearing, Ainsley and Allison Burnett are talking with Sudhakrishnan, who's covering the election for CBC, going to be very involved with our election night coverage. So they are getting set, and they're getting you set, what to expect on election night, what to look for on election night. We are going to go back to that right now. So let's listen in a little bit more. We are headed back now to part two of Ainsley McClellan's This Is Montreal.
1: There's another vote-rich area that parties have been battling it out for, which is the 450. So that includes your South Shore of Montreal, Laval, the Lanaudière, the Lower Laurentians. What are we seeing happening in those areas?
2: So this is also a seat-rich area. And at last vote, the CAQ dominated. Large Francophone vote, which is key in winning these elections. But many people moved out to the Laurentians and the Lanaudière post-pandemic. That is why we have a new riding there, Bellefeuille. And those ridings, they're Noether-Laval, Terrebonne, Mirabel. Tight races have been between the CAQ and the PQ. But this week, notice that in Blainville, the Liberal leader paying a visit there, because last polling, and again, I preface it, anything could change. The Liberals were second, the CAQ in third place. And those are regions also where it's growing more diverse as well. So we have to see how that all plays out. But if we start seeing PQ wins in those tight races, we know that it's a good night for them, as well as on the South Shore, like ridings in La Prairie or Bordeaux, you know, Simon Jolin-Barrette's riding. You know, that's a good sign. But if somehow the CEQ ends up holding on to some of these seats somehow, we could be in for a longer night. And then there's Laval, traditionally solid Liberal red. Last time around, four of the six seats went to the CEQ. So right now it's looking like there is an appetite for change. Christopher Skeet, he's been there with the CEQ in St. Rose. He was a minister during the trade war, like part of the caretaker government at the beginning of the trade war when things started to ramp up at the beginning of the election. He was there with Christine Frechette. He easily won it in 2022. But this time he's running against the Liberal candidate, Dr. Cecile

0: Tremblay. We have seen her a lot during the pandemic.
1: Right.
0: And for it to return all liberal red, it is a good sign for the liberals, and it's a good region to watch.
1: On the island of Montreal itself, we were talking about at the start of the campaign, there was some question about Quebec Solidaire. Would they be able to hold on to all of their seats, some of their seats, any of their seats? What does the landscape look like now?
0: It is looking like it will hold on to what some call its orange line, the riding of Gouin.
1: Which I think actually falls along the orange line of the metro, interestingly enough.
0: Really,
1: someone's
0: going to
1: do
0: know.
1: A study about that.
0: I'm actually wondering whether when we were naming those three ridings that it had anything to do with that. But that riding, you know, it was held by Gabriel Nadeau-Dubois, no longer leading the party or co-spokesperson of the party, but Alexandre Boulouris, you know, federal NDP running in that riding, Mercier-Roubaix-Gazal, you know, even Sainte-Marie-Saint-Jacques, that was Manon Massé's old riding. The PQ and the Liberals have been really pushing to take it. But what's been really interesting, the biggest challenge with Roubaix-Gazal is that a lot of people didn't know her, but she's been out and about, and Roubaix-Gazal's approval ratings, even after the debates, her favorable, she's been looking good. People have been wanting to listen to what she had to say. But there are some ridings they won at last vote that could end up being a fight with the Liberals, like Saint-Henri-Saint-Anne and particularly Verdun. Mm. That was a close race, and that was not a riding that the Liberals should have lost, but they ended up losing to Quebec Solidaire. Another riding to watch that Phil mentioned is Maurice Richard in Ahuntsic. It has switched colors many times. It's Quebec Solidaire now, used to be Liberal, used to be the PQ. Now it's looking like a tight race with the PQ leading, the Liberal leading, and I think Quebec Solidaire a few points behind. So that is also very interesting to watch.
2: Now, I'm speaking to you both from Sherbrooke, where the race seems to be a tight one this time around. And, I mean, Sherbrooke's an interesting spot because it's, you know, has for a long time been loyal, but I feel like it is one of those ridings that can flip-flop over the years. How significant is this riding in the overall grand scheme of things, Suda?
0: It could give us a sense of how the night is going. It is a tight race in Sherbrooke. Quebec Solidaire wants to hold it. It is the only

0: how I would say, splash of orange in the regions. Because if you were to look at the map now, like the CAQ powder blue, as I call it, masala powder blue, like it was this nationalist and economic message that was successful over the 8 years. So that's the only splash of orange. So Huba Ghazal, you know, she took a bus there in day one of the campaign. Huba Ghazal was traveling the region. So even in Rouyn-Noranda, a seat that they lost, she was eating like that morass poutine known from a known poutinerie bought by a Benin couple. And she was talking about the contributions of immigrants. So I'm actually wondering how that messaging could play out in Sherbrooke because it's a tight race with the PQ, whose candidate took to social media to walk back a comment where he said, I believe it was at a debate, if I'm not mistaken, yes, that the PQ should, you know, clean up its message in terms of how it frames immigration, and then suggested that others within the party felt the same way, but then the candidate walked it back. Now, I'm just wondering how that could play out. Could it hurt the PQ in Sherbrooke? It's hard to say. But the PQ, again, appears to be doing well in the township. So if the PQ picks it up, it's a good sign. If QS holds on, it's a good sign. The Liberals, you know, if I'm not mistaken, I think it's still a tight race, but the Liberals were a bit behind. But again, you never know, because remember, that riding was once held by Jean Charest.
1: Yeah, for quite some time as well. It was a liberal stronghold for quite a while before it switched out and came back liberal briefly for a few years.
0: Yeah,
1: between 2012 and 2014, and of course has been held by Christine Labrie for the last eight. So I think Sherbrooke's a really interesting one to watch because
0: it is interesting. And you know, my job is to kind of like follow patterns, and my head is kind of spinning because sometimes I will look at Sherbrooke, or I'll look at, for example, Saint-Marie-Saint-Jacques, or Saint-Henri, Saint-Anne, and then it's like, oh, it's red, and then, whoa, it went yellow. It's like, I think that's going to be what I will be seeing on election night, maybe, you know, with all these tight races.
1: And I mean, we can speculate all we want, and we can look at the polls, and we can talk to people on the ground. Essentially, I mean, we won't really know, as you've been saying, until election night. But putting that aside, what do you think the likely scenarios are so far?
0: You know, it is hard to say because we're not sure what the voter turnout will be like on election day, how they will vote, what is their strategy. Phil Fournier, he says we could see some attempts at strategic voting from voters who don't want a referendum and want to block a PQ majority.
2: But for the strategic voting to work, it has to be concerted. And right now it's quite complicated. The fact that it's fragmented, It's four parties plus the CAQ, which could be reduced to zero. The strategic voting most likely will not work. I mean, at this point, unless there's a really dramatic turn, there's two scenarios. Well, okay, three scenarios. PQ majority, PQ minority, but strong minority, something like 60 seats, something that would ensure that they will govern and they will try legislative piece by piece to try to make deals with the opposition parties. And then there's a scenario where the Parti Québécois drops a few points and suddenly they're still winning the most seats, but they win like 52 or something. And then it's not comfortable at all. Then a lot of power is given to opposition parties. I think I would reject the weak minority. It's either going to be a majority, a short majority, or a strong minority. But we will have the final polls in the weekend. Let's say the Liberals are not at 25, but 28. Let's say the Conservatives are not at 17, but 19 or 20. And let's say the PQ is still at 29. Then it's going to be mayhem.
1: Can we just remember for a second that back in 2022, October 3rd, 2022, the last provincial election, the Parti Québécois came out with three seats? And
0: yeah,
1: these are the scenarios we're talking about. Like, I mean, what a change.
3: An incredible swing. And it's always great to hear somebody describe something, an election night that you're going into, as potential mayhem. I'm sure that makes you feeling really reassured standing in front of the map there, Sina.
0: I don't think I'm going to have any time to have bathroom breaks, seriously.
3: Bonne chance with all of that, Sina, I have to say. Thanks for walking us through it.
0: A pleasure. You know what? This has been a great exercise. I think this conversation is going to help me better prep for election night.
1: A lot's going to change between now and next Tuesday.
0: Absolutely.
4: So much change, as they were saying. You just heard a special edition of This Is Montreal. They teamed up with This Is Quebec, and you heard it here on Radio Noon.

So you heard the host of this is Montreal, Ainsley McClellan. The host of this is Quebec, Allison Burnett. You can get those podcasts wherever you get podcasts. This is Montreal comes out every Thursday. This Quebec comes out every Friday. Radio Noon, we're here every day.

thanks, Allison. And a big thanks also to the producer of This Is Montreal, Rebecca Ugolini. They were talking about CBC and our election coverage. So starting Monday, 7:30, TV, radio, and streaming online. Deborah Arbic is going to be your host. Sue is going to be there. Doug Gellivan is as well, breaking down results, live reports from communities right across the province. Polls close at 8, continuing coverage until it is clear who will form the next government. You're going to get that on CBC TV, CBC News Network, CBC Radio 1. You're going to stream it on CBC Gem, CBC Listen, YouTube, or the CBC Quebec News streaming channel. Tomorrow, right here, we're going to take a break from politics again. The New York Times, they recently did a big list, the 100 best TV shows of the century. We are going to ask for your best shows of the century. It's coming up right here tomorrow in this space. We'll speak to you then. Have a great afternoon.

0: 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Stay tuned. 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CBC, official broadcaster.
1: My name is Siaya. Welcome to Ice Cove.
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4: Coming up after the news, it's Quirks and Quarks with Bob McDonald.
5: Great white sharks are thriving in Atlantic Canada, with the number of sightings on the rise over the past decade. Scientists are now tagging these endangered creatures to learn why they're back.
3: This is CBC News. Good afternoon. It's 1 o'clock. I'm Simon Nakaneshny with your CBC News from Montreal. And we begin in Fort McMurray, Alberta.
6: The Government of Canada is officially listing the West Coast Pipeline, now known as Pacific Link, as a project of national interest.
3: Oh, yeah. Prime Minister Mark Carney announcing that an oil pipeline to the West Coast will get an accelerated review. He says the federal and Alberta governments will have equal ownership stakes, along with private sector investment from Pembina Pipeline and a minimum 10% stake going to Indigenous communities.
6: The oil sands are part of Canada's once-in-a-generation opportunity to become a global energy superpower, to transform our economy, to diversify our trade, to achieve greater strategic autonomy so we can continue to live our lives as we choose.
3: Carney says the Major Projects Office will lead consultations to set the conditions for the project. Those include environmental protections and local hiring, and a final report is due by September 1st of next year. Canada's international trade minister is meeting his counterparts from the world's largest economies today. The G20 Trade Ministers Summit is happening in Wisconsin. The CBC's Kate McKenna is tracking developments from Washington.
7: International Trade Minister Maninder Sidhu says he's on a mission to pitch Canada as an open, predictable, and rules-based partner. Prime Minister Mark Carney told the New York Times Canada has free trade agreements with countries representing 1.5 billion people, but he expects to double that to 3 billion people by the end of the year. Sidhu says this G20 meeting is an opportunity for Canada.
8: As you know, I'm negotiating with Saudi, with Turkey, with India, with the EU on digital trade agreements. So a lot of good conversations to be had, but I'm here to pitch Canada.
7: The Americans are hosting this event, but don't expect it to kick off formal trade talks again. The point person on Canada-U.S. trade isn't attending the meeting.

0: And officials from both sides say they're open to getting back to the table under the right circumstances, but that's not happening, at least for now. Kate McKenna, CBC News, Washington.
1: Here in Quebec, a truck driver who caused a fatal pileup in Brossard has been sentenced to 6 years behind bars. Nancy LeFrancois and her 11-year-old son Loic were killed in the crash 4 years ago on Highway 30. 29-year-old Baljeet Singh failed to slow down in heavy traffic. The evidence showed he was playing a game on his phone. After the crash, Singh fled to India and was later arrested in California. He's also been barred from driving for the next 10 years. Montreal's Sud-West borough has closed Saint-Ambroise Street over structural problems at the Canada malting site. A new report says the red brick factory along the Lachine Canal poses a public safety risk. André Houle is the independent engineer who was hired to write the report. He says demolition of a portion of the deteriorating building is the only way forward.
2: Whatever vibration or earthquake, the front facade is going to fall. That's very dangerous. And you look at the pictures, there are cars parked right there, right on the street, right below this building. So maybe 10 years ago, maybe this has started like 10 years ago to go, but now it's gone. It's not holding anymore. So the front facade of that 9-story building is hanging by a thread.
1: In a statement, the borough says it will make sure emergency demolition is justified and that the site has heritage value, and they'll carry out their own inspections before approving any work. Well, Canadian Joshua Kutrick is off to the International Space Station. He and three other astronauts are aboard the Dragon spacecraft as part of a joint mission with SpaceX and NASA. In about 7 hours, the team will join astronauts already on the ISS to conduct several experiments. Joshua Kutrick's grade 6 teacher, Ted Huppé, was invited to watch the launch from Cape Canaveral, Florida. He says this moment is an example of the astronauts' craft and dedication.
3: Who would have thought that someone in that class would become an astronaut? You know, it's one of those things that every teacher hopes for, but you can never tell what's going to happen.
1: The mission marks Kutrick's first trip into space, and that was the CBC News. Now, here's a look at the weather in Montreal today. Mainly cloudy, chance of showers, wind gusts, the high 22. Tonight, showers, windy, the low 17. For Quebec City, mainly cloudy this afternoon, 40% chance of showers, windy as well, the high 23. A few showers beginning late this evening, wind gusts and a low of 15. In Sherbrooke tonight, increasing cloudiness, the high 25. Cloudy with a few showers overnight, the low 16. And for Gaspé, mainly sunny today, the high 22 degrees.
4: I'm Bob McDonald. Welcome to Quirks and Quarks. On this week's show, coral reefs in the Galapagos Islands reveal how climate change is supersizing El Nino.
5: What we found is that the strong El Ninos of the last 40 to 50 years are really unusual. We don't see anything like that in the pre-industrial era in our coral data.
4: And a flat, tongueless, and nearly blind toad with super-sensitive fingers and an unusual way of hunting.
6: You would see them in a kind of a funny posture, almost like the goalposts of an American football stadium.
4: Plus, rewriting bat origins, a warm-blooded T-Rex, and great white sharks gathering on the East Coast. All this today on Quirks and Quarks. When it comes to mammals, bats are a bit of an oddball. They're the only mammals that can fly for long periods of time, and they're often faster and more agile flyers than birds, capable of reaching speeds of over 150 kilometers per hour. They can echolocate, like dolphins and shrews, but they do it through the air as they fly, which is an impressive feat. And they also live a long time, defying the basic rule of biology that says that small animals have short lives. So even though bats have a bit of a bad reputation in some parts of the world, they are fascinating creatures for scientists to study, which is why a group of 137 scientists in 64 countries launched Bat1K, an initiative to sequence the genomes of all living bat species to understand more about these unusual adaptations. This week they released phase one of this undertaking, which is in itself the largest bat genome and fossil study ever published. Canadian biologist Dr. Burton Lim is part of the Bat 1K team. He's the assistant curator of mammals at the Royal Ontario Museum.

0: Museum in Toronto. Hello and welcome to our program.
1: Hello and thank you very much.
0: First of all, what was your role in this BAT1K project?
1: Well, I have been doing field work around the world for over 30 years, and the ROM was the single largest contributor of tissue samples for the BAT1K study that was just published.
0: Well, how did you get so many bat genome samples?
1: I have been doing, on average, about 2 to 3 field trips per year over that 35-plus year history. So I think I've done about 100 field trips over the years.
0: Wow. Where do you get your samples?
1: Most of the places I go to are in tropical countries because bats, like most other organisms, most of the species are found close to the equator.
0: How do you preserve them when you're out in the field in the tropics when it's so hot?
1: Yeah, well, we bring in the best thing possible. We lug around a liquid nitrogen tank, and it's a bit of work. A lot of times it's hard to find liquid nitrogen in a lot of these remote places. We have to carry them in by boat, sometimes by walking, sometimes on elephants. But it instantaneously freezes tissue samples. It's snap freezing.
0: Wow. What's the meaning behind the term BAT1K?
1: Well, originally when it started 10 years ago, there was only like 1,000, 100 or 1,200 species of bats. So now it's crept over 1,500. So maybe we might have to change the name to BAT2K.
0: So how many species does the BAT1K team now have, and how many more do you need to get?
1: Well, at this point, it is phase one, as you mentioned. So we wanted to get at least one species from each of the 21 families of bats. So we actually had 103 genomes that were done. So phase two, we'll be looking at the genera. So I think there is about, 400 genera of bats.
0: Oh, wow. So you still have a ways to go then.
1: that will be a big jump to the genus level.
0: Well, what have your colleagues been finding out about the bats in this project so far?
1: One of the things we wanted to look at was how were they related to each other, because there was a little bit of controversy over how some of the major lineages, there's five main groups of bats. So the reason we wanted to find out how they're related to each other, because that allows us to look at the origins of the bats. So looking at biogeography, so where did bats arise from in the world?
0: And what did you find?

0: evolved relatively quickly, sometime between 55 million years ago and 65 million years ago, in that the previous techniques wasn't able to resolve exactly how they were related to each other. But when we sequenced the whole 2 billion base pair genome, we just got a more robust analysis to look at how they were related to each other.
1: Well, how similar were these early bats compared to the bats that we see today?
0: Well, the interesting thing is that the oldest bat fossil is about 55 million years old, but it's no mistaking that it's a bat. It has a fully formed wing. So we know that 55 million years ago, there were bats that flew. So the question was, you know, how far back did they go? So that's when we use the molecular data to actually go back in time to find out when the ancestral bat would have arose. So we pushed back the origins of bats back to 65 million years ago, even though we don't have fossils. But that's where the molecular data came in.
1: Wow, they've been around a long time. What about echolocation? Do you have any idea when that appeared?
0: Well, that was another thing that we looked at. So again, that was combining the genomic data and the morphological data. So we think that the echolocation actually rose almost hand in hand with flight.
1: So what other types of discoveries are you hoping will come out of this project?
0: Well, another thing that we've learned is that bats have a lot of diseases, a lot of pathogens. So we wanted to find out, you know, how is the bat immune system different from other animals, including humans? So humans typically try to resist a lot of diseases, like inflammation is the main way they combat, you know, foreign bodies that enter their system. Whereas bats, they have a little bit of inflammation at the beginning, but then they have other genes that sort of stop it. So bats actually tolerate a lot of pathogens.
1: Wow. So they can get a disease, but they don't get sick.
0: Yeah, in general. Yep.
1: Now, aren't we, though, hearing about some bats that are being wiped out by white nose syndrome that we hear about here in North America?
0: Yeah, so that's another interesting, I guess, story. But the thing is that it's actually not the fungus that kills the bat directly. The fungus actually alters the behavior of hibernating bats. Basically, the fungus irritates the bat. It gets on their skin. It's almost like a bad itch. So the bats are actually, instead of hibernating in the wintertime, they're actually up and awake and sometimes flying around because they're just irritated, you know, by this fungus. So basically, the bats end up starving before springtime, before their food comes back.
1: Wow. Well, if this is phase one of this Bat 1K project, what are you expecting to get from phase two?
0: So I think we'll be able to, you know, mine a little bit deeper into not only how they evolve, but a lot of their adaptations, because bats, they're not typical mammals. Yeah, so they do a lot of stuff that other mammals don't. You know, as we've mentioned, they fly, most of them echolocate. You know, they're long-lived, they have a lot of pathogens, but they seem healthy. They're amazing because they do a lot of this stuff that, you know, you wouldn't think that they should be doing, but they do. So now hopefully we'll be able to get a better idea of why they're doing a lot of the stuff or how they evolved to be so successful.
1: Dr. Lim, thank you so much for your time.
0: Okay, thank you.
1: Dr. Burton Lim is the Assistant Curator of Mammals at the Royal Ontario Museum in Toronto.
2: The developing El Niño climate phenomenon is now the strongest on record, according to scientists monitoring Pacific Ocean temperatures.
3: This El Niño is set to be the strongest in records dating back 150 years, and the Met Office says its impacts are already being felt.
1: The latest projections for this year's El Niño are being called nothing short of extraordinary. Climate scientists are forecasting the worst El Niño in recorded history that could peak near 4 degrees Celsius above normal this November. El Niños are a naturally occurring phenomenon that heat the waters of the eastern Pacific Ocean and impact global weather patterns.
4: So many sectors will be affected. Agriculture, trade, fisheries, health, energy, transport, water resources, disaster management, to name

0: but a few.
1: It is a risk multiplier, and we expect to see health impacts across the world.
2: A new report looks at how many deaths it could cause on top of what's already expected, with some of the biggest impacts projected in global South countries already in their hot season.
3: From the start in June of this year through February, we expect 451,000 deaths just from heat.
4: UN Secretary General Antonio Guterres stated that the science leaves no doubt. Climate change has put us into hot, uncharted waters that's supersizing the El Nino before our eyes.
5: I've been tracking El Nino for years, but these numbers, they're off the charts. I've never seen an El Nino this strong hit on top of an ocean that is hotter than we've ever seen it.
4: Teasing apart how climate change is factoring into the intensifying El Ninos we've been seeing isn't easy. But one way we do that is with handy marine record keepers in the form of corals. Dr. Julia Cole led a study that was recently published in Science where she used corals to look back at El Ninos over the past 1,000 years. She's a paleoclimatologist at the University of Michigan in Ann Arbor. Hello and welcome to our show.
6: Hello, thanks so much for having me.
4: Now, before you started looking at corals to go back in time, how accurate is our record of El Ninos?
6: Yeah, that's a great question. You know, El Ninos happen in a really remote part of the tropical Pacific. And so right now we have satellite data that gives us a really clear picture of what's going on across that whole area. But before about the early 1980s, we didn't have that. And so our picture gets blurrier the further back in time we go.
4: Well, just give me a little background to hear. What exactly are El Ninos and what causes them to form and oscillate between warm and cold like we see?
6: Sure. El Nino refers to the tendency of the eastern and central tropical Pacific to be a little bit warmer than usual. And it has a counterpart, La Nina, in which that region is cooler than usual. We go back and forth between El Nino and La Nina naturally every few years. What happens is during what you might think of as normal conditions, the trade winds blow from east, from South America side to the Western Pacific, the Australian side. And as they do that, they push warm water across the equator. It gets warmer and warmer under the hot equatorial sun. That water also piles up in the Western Pacific, forming an actual hill or slope of water that's higher in the west than the east. So when those trade winds fluctuate, as they naturally do, that slope can become unstable. And when they weaken, the slope can actually relax down and slosh that water or spread that warmth back towards the eastern and central Pacific. That's what happens when an El Nino develops.
4: Wow. It sounds like water sloshing back and forth in a bathtub. It's going from one side of the Pacific to the other.
6: It's a little more complicated, but yeah, but that's the idea.
4: Boy. So how does this shift in the warm water affect different regions around the Pacific?
6: Yeah, if it only happened in the remote tropical Pacific, we might not know very much about this. But because that warm water changes how the atmosphere circulates, it turns out that El Ninos and their counterpart La Ninas are the biggest source of year-to-year climate variability on the planet. The main thing that happens is when that warm water moves to the central and eastern Pacific, it also moves with it the pattern of atmospheric circulation across the Pacific. Over warm water, air tends to rise because the water heats the air is warm, it's lighter, and it rises up. Rising air leads to rainfall. Rising air also pulls the trade winds in from both sides, so it kind of keeps those trade winds kind of weak and disorganized across the Pacific. And the rising air stirs up the upper atmosphere circulation as well and shifts the pattern of atmospheric circulation around the Pacific and indeed around the entire tropics. We even see its impact on the jet stream, which is the storm track that brings storms into North America.
4: Well, how did you use corals to help tease apart the role that climate change plays in the development of these powerful El Ninos?
6: Yeah, we're really lucky that corals, as they grow, they record the conditions under which they grow in the chemistry of their skeletons. So a coral can live for decades to centuries, and it grows a centimeter or two every year. We take a core from those corals, and we sample that core at millimeter resolution. So that gives us a sample every month, essentially. We're able to measure the chemistry of those samples, and we measure them with an eye towards a couple of particular compounds that are sensitive to the temperature of this formation of the skeleton.

0: What's up? And so we're able to come up with monthly records of temperature from these coral skeletons. And we put those together using corals that are living and corals that are dead, but we have collected on the beaches of Galapagos and we date them. They date across the last millennium. So we've put these records together for many different corals to come up with a history of El Nino across the last millennium.
1: Where did the corals for this current study come from?
0: This study focused on corals from the Galapagos Islands. The Galapagos lie on the equator, about 1,000 kilometers offshore South America. And this part of the Eastern Pacific is where the biggest, strongest El Nino events have their biggest impact on ocean temperatures. So this is a really great place to study the history of the Eastern Pacific side of El Nino.
1: So you mentioned that you also study coral fossils. So what's the difference from between what you get from living fossils and ancient ones?
0: Yeah, the living corals allow us to determine that our coral thermometer is working, basically. We can take a core from a coral that is living today, and we can take our monthly samples back through time and compare the chemistry that we get from those samples with temperatures that have been measured either by satellites or by local thermometers, right? So we can ground truth our records and confirm that the record we're getting from the corals is an accurate reconstruction of local temperature and of the broader scale El Nino pattern. So then we can look for corals that are dead and older, and we date these using uranium thorium methods, radiometric dating methods that give us ages that are accurate to within about a few years.
1: Wow.
0: So we might find a coral washed up on a beach that we can date to, say, 500 years ago, but it may preserve a record of 40 or 50 or 80 or 100 years in it. And so we can then do our monthly reconstruction of temperature and see what El Nino was doing at that time, 500 years ago.
1: Wow, that's amazing. You say that the Galapagos Islands are the most impacted by El Nino. You're lucky you were able to get living corals there at all because we hear about so much bleaching going on.
0: Yeah, absolutely. In fact, my first experience in the Galapagos in 1989 was kind of a bust. We went looking for corals that people had identified as living there prior to the 82-83 El Nino event. But when we looked for them in 1989, they weren't there. They were gone. So we really struggled to find living corals initially. But eventually, we were able to work on a reef in the far northern archipelago that hadn't been well documented early before, the 2000s. And we started working there and found some living corals that had managed to persist.
1: Wow. So, what did you see once you put it all together?
0: Yeah, we put together a history of El Nino and La Nina variability going back almost 1,000 years. And what we found is that the strong El Ninos of the last 40 to 50 years are really unusual. We don't see anything like that in the pre-industrial era in our coral data. The strengthening of the variability in the Galapagos happens in parallel with warming temperatures. And so our interpretation is that the warming of climate is what has generated these stronger events. And we looked hard for natural explanations that could have accounted for this strengthening, but we saw no evidence that natural variability could create the same level of variability that we saw in the last 40 to 50 years.
1: So, are you saying human-made climate change is responsible?
0: We understand that very well, that the human burning of fossil fuels is what's responsible for the warming that we're seeing today. So
1: Okay, so now that you have a better understanding of how the past climate worked and how the corals were affected, what can we expect going forward, including this year's El Nino?
0: yeah, that's a great question. And I have to be a little careful here because our corals provide us a window onto the past, but they don't give us a crystal ball into the future. So what we use to look ahead are climate models. And the majority of climate models actually do say that El Nino is likely to strengthen in the Eastern Pacific over the coming century.
1: Well, how important is it to establish this link between a warming climate and strengthening El Niños?
0: Well, I think our work has given us one more brick in the wall, if you will, of the idea that we're building a story and an understanding of El Nino, and part of that story is understanding whether the conditions that we're seeing right now are unusual. And our data says, yes, they are unusual. And we are able to say that with some confidence, given the amount of data that we've collected in the past. Mm-hmm. So that tells us that there is a trend happening now. And I think

0: that was an important gap that we didn't know quite as clearly, especially in the Eastern Pacific. We had a little bit of a hint that this was happening in the Central Pacific, but we didn't really have a clear picture in the Eastern Pacific until this study. And so now that we've got that, you know, better understood, I think it helps us rule out some other possibilities, like that these strong El Niños we're seeing are just part of El Niño being its natural self. That's not what our data say.
1: Now, we've been talking about El Niño in the Pacific, but how far reaching are its effects around the world?
0: El Niño creates impacts all around the world, all through the tropics, all around the Pacific Basin, and it does things like it rearranges where we find tropical storms. You know, the warm waters of the Pacific generate more and stronger tropical storms during strong El Niños, and we're seeing that already this year, right? Conversely, an El Niño tends to suppress tropical storms in the Atlantic, so that's helpful, but, you know, ramps them up in the Pacific. Another thing it does is it rearranges where droughts and floods are formed. So we may see floods in places that are usually dry and droughts in places that usually have a lot of moisture. An example of that might be in South America, where right now we're seeing lots of rainfall along the equatorial coast near Peru and Ecuador. At the same time, up in Central America and Panama, they're experiencing a drought that is slowing down shipping in the Panama Canal. Even further afield in the Indian Ocean, we tend to see warmer conditions across much of the Indian Ocean during an El Niño, and we find that we see increased rainfall along eastern African coast in Kenya and Tanzania at the same time that we see reduced rainfall in southern Africa and in the Horn of Africa.
1: Wow.
0: So El Niño really mixes things up all around the world.
1: So what kind of effects are we looking at here in North America?
0: During an El Niño, we expect to see more rainfall coming into the southwest, where we would normally have dry conditions. So in some ways, that is welcomed, although it can take the form of tropical storms that come in with great intensity, and it can overwhelm systems that aren't used to a lot of rain. We tend to see more rainfall across the southeast as well. Then we'll see less rainfall in the northwestern part of the U.S. and in southwestern Canada, where we would normally see rain. Because what El Niño does is it shifts the path of those storms southwards.
1: So what can countries do at this point to protect their populations from the worst effects of the super El Niño?
0: Yeah, the ability to prepare for El Niño's impacts really takes some resources, right? And it's a challenge to prepare. But I would say that one benefit we can point to is that we understand a lot about what the typical pattern of extremes that an El Niño event will cause. So I've just listed some of those, and these are going to be different in different areas, but we can expect, for example, that areas that are prone to flooding during El Niño can prepare in ways that minimize the damage and risks to the population there. For example, clearing out culverts so that they don't get clogged easily. In the case of drought, one can think about stockpiling food or think about planting different kinds of crops if you have enough warning.
1: Just one last thing. What kind of emotional toll does this take on you to be the bearer of bad news?
0: Oh, boy. I mean, I think you hit the nail on the head there. It's really difficult to be talking about these things in this dispassionate scientific language and at the same time thinking about the impacts that El Niño can have on people, on ecosystems, on places that we care about, and

0: not see a way to solve this problem that's immediate. I think by pointing to the connection between El Niño and global warming, it may give us one additional push to think and do more about reducing our dependence on fossil fuels. I mean, it, pushing us towards renewable energy. We know renewable energy is cheaper, and we know that most of the new electrical capacity that we've put into place in the last few years has been in renewables. So that's something we really need to accelerate to get out of this. And I hope that this is one additional kick that gets us down that road.
1: Dr. Cole, thank you so much for your time.
0: Thank you for your interest. I appreciate it.
1: Dr. Julia Cole is a professor and chair of the Department of Earth and Environmental Sciences at the University of Michigan. Now, we have to take a short break for local news and information. We'll be right back.
2: Good afternoon. It's 1:30. I'm Simon Akinesny with your CBC News headlines for Quebec. A high-speed train between Toronto and Quebec City could cost significantly more than originally thought. That's according to new estimates by the Parliamentary Budget Office. It pegs the project cost between $75 and $113 billion, more than the $60 to $90 billion number originally floated. The Carney government is backing the Aalto project, but it could face obstacles, especially if the Parti Québécois wins the provincial election. It's promised to pull Quebec out of the high-speed rail project, saying the billions would be better spent investing in existing infrastructure. And Montreal's Sud-West Borough has closed a section of Saint-Amboise Street over fears related to a deteriorating megastructure. A new engineering report raises serious structural problems at the Canada malting site. It says the decaying industrial complex poses a public safety risk. The malting site has been abandoned since the 1980s. Now, taking a look at the weather forecast from Environment Canada and Montreal today, mainly cloudy, 30% chance of showers, wind gusts. The high 22, tonight showers about 5 millimeters expected, windy and a low of 17. For Quebec City, mainly cloudy this afternoon, 40% chance of showers, wind gusts, the high 23. A few showers beginning late in the evening, windy as well, the low 15. In Sherbrooke, increasing cloudiness this afternoon, the high 25. Tonight, cloudy with a few showers, the low dropping to 16. And for Gaspé, mainly sunny today, the high 22.
1: Welcome back. I'm Bob McDonald, and you're listening to Quirks and Quarks on CBC Radio 1. The Suriname toad is easily one of the most unusual amphibians on the planet. Videos of the toad giving birth go viral, showing the fully formed brood erupting from holes in its back. But this strange-looking creature has other superpowers, too. Though it's nearly blind and lives in the murky waters of the Amazon basin, the Suriname toad is a deft hunter, able to see using only its fingertips. In a recent study, scientists discovered just how their unusual fingers sense their prey. Dr. Duncan Leach is a neurobiologist at UCLA and is the senior author on this research. Hello and welcome to our show.
3: Thank you. First of all, describe this strange toad. What's it look like? How big is it?
4: It's about 15 to 20 centimeters, and it looks like the average frog or toad that you might expect, but completely flattened down. It is camouflaged and is adapted to look a lot like a leaf that might be, you might see in the bottom of a puddle or in a pool. And that is one of their main strategies for avoiding predators. But it also has a kind of a unique triangular shaped head.
3: Wow. So 15 to 20 centimeters, that's about the size of my hand, right?
4: Yeah.
3: So you're saying if I took a frog and just squished it between my hands, that's what I get.
4: Exactly, right. If you just compressed it completely down flat between your hands. And it does not resemble most people's mental image of a frog.
3: Now, what about its fingers? What do they look like?
4: Right. The fingers are quite unique in that, so frogs have four fingers on their hands. And on each of these, if you see one in an aquarium, you might be able to see it looks like it's a little bit frayed. Those split into four different lobes on each of the fingertips. And then subsequently, each of those lobes splits four times again in sort of this fractal pattern. So in total, it has 128 of these little lobes that are projecting off of its fingertips.
3: Wow. What are these lobes like if I was to look at them under a microscope?
4: They're rounded dome-shaped lobes, almost the heads of a pin, but even smaller than that.
3: How then are they used to catch prey?
4: They function as a very acute touch surface. that gives the frog a sense.

0: of potential prey as it's moving through its environment.
1: So how sensitive would the frog's fingertips be, say, compared to my fingertips?
0: They're at least as sensitive as your own fingertips. We actually employed tools that are used in neurology to assess human fingertip sensitivity. So these are calibrated filaments that impart a specific amount of force to test in different kinds of sensory deficit type conditions. And these proceeded as far as we had among our tools. So we don't know the upper threshold of how sensitive they are, but definitely along the scale of tenths of millinewtons. So very sensitive.
1: What then can they actually sense? I mean, do they have to touch something and know the surface?
0: That's a great question. So that they aren't actually, it doesn't require the animal making contact the way we are using our fingertips to actually palpate and touch the environment. When you might encounter these frogs, if you were searching in the Amazon or the Orinoco Basin, you would see them in largely stationary. So they're in a kind of a funny posture, almost like the goalposts of an American football stadium. So you would see them with their arms outstretched and with their fingers not moving. So they adopt this position and are ambush predators, and they're just waiting for a fish to swim by. So if a fish passes within about half a centimeter to a centimeter of these frogs, the frog will launch into this ballistic suction feeding and then completely suck in fish or worms or anything that is moving and excites the fingertips. So it doesn't actually require direct contact with the fingertips themselves.
1: Oh, so they don't have to touch the prey. They can, they feel the water, the movement of the water?
0: Right. It can feel the wake or the hydrodynamic motion of the potential prey or something moving in its vicinity.
1: That's astounding. So how long does it take the frog to catch the fish?
0: It's incredibly fast. They can do this on the scale of tenths of a second, so 100 milliseconds or less, to completely suck in and overwhelm the prey. They're doing this by opening their mouth and completely expanding their entire body cavity to make a vacuum that sucks in all of this water. And then they're regurgitating out the water simultaneously as they're securing the prey, almost the way a whale inhales a large volume of water to feed with baleen.
1: Poor fish doesn't have a chance.
0: Right. No. Completely getting swallowed alive.
1: Now, if the frog has this incredible sensitivity, these 128 lobes on its fingertips, and it can detect just the water, what's going on in his brain? I mean, how does that all come together?
0: That was a very interesting finding in that we found that a significant portion of the brain is dedicated specifically to processing touch, specifically from these fingertips. So frogs, of course, are amphibians and have a brain organization that's very different than mammals. And we know a lot more about the way touch is represented and how it works in a mammalian brain than we do in most other animals. But what we found is in one of the key relays of where they are representing touch from different areas of their body, that area is largely devoted to specifically the fingertips. So despite the fingertips being on the body, a very small amount of the surface area, they occupy a great amount of the real estate of this map of the body that the frogs have that represents their touch surface.
1: Wow. Now, what about their vision? Do they see the fish coming?
0: They can see shadows, but they cannot see completely well-formed images. Their eyes are relatively small, and many of the aquatic environments that they live in are quite murky. So it appears that they have, rather than allocating a lot of neural resources to the visual system, they're using a lot of it for their sense of touch. And in fact, we did different kinds of behavioral experiments, including recording them under infrared light, under wavelengths that they cannot see. And they were just as successful at catching fish without the use of their vision, presumably.
1: Boy, so they just lie there with their arms out waiting for a fish to come by. And as soon as they sense it with their fingertips, they grab it.
0: That appears to be the story, yes.
1: Are there any other animals that have a similar sort of ability to essentially see with their fingertips?
0: With fingertips?

0: perhaps less, that has been less studied, but there are definitely examples, including some in Canada, the star-nosed mole. You might be aware of that. It has elaborations, almost like tentacles that are projecting from the skin of the surface of the nose. They are using this to palpate their underground environment and to quickly distinguish potential food based on their sense of touch.
1: So it makes sense if you live in a dark or a murky environment that your sense of touch is going to go farther than your sense of vision.
0: Absolutely. That makes a lot of sense.
1: Dr. Leach, thank you so much for your time.
0: Thank you. Thanks a lot.
1: Duncan Leach is an assistant professor of integrative biology and physiology at UCLA, University of California at Los Angeles.

0: A long-standing debate about every kid's favorite dinosaur has finally been resolved. The T-Rex, a dinosaur that lived about 66 to 68 million years ago, was warm-blooded, according to newly published research. Scientists at the University of California at Los Angeles looked at the chemistry of tooth enamel from two T-Rexes to figure out their body temperature. Yes, that's right, from a tooth. Here to explain just how this works is Dr. Aradhana Tripathi. She's a geoscientist at UCLA and was senior author on this paper. Hi, welcome to our show.
1: Hello, Bob.
0: So first of all, tell me about the two dinosaurs whose teeth you studied.
1: Yeah, thanks so much. So one of the dinosaurs we studied, his name is Thomas the T-Rex. He is an iconic teenager who lived 66 million years ago. Today, you can see his skeletal remains in Los Angeles at the LA County Natural History Museum. He's actually the centerpiece for their dinosaur gallery and is the star, really, of this paper. We had a chance to measure two teeth and literally take those teeth into our lab at UCLA, drill some tooth enamel off of the surfaces of the teeth with a low-speed drill, clean that powdered tooth enamel, and then measure it on the mass spectrometers in my lab.
0: And there was also a second dinosaur that you examined?
1: We got tooth fragments from a second dinosaur that we know is a T-Rex, but we don't actually know anything more about the individual.
0: Now, the idea of warm-blooded dinosaurs is not really new. I mean, we've been hearing about this for a long time as a debate. What kind of hints have there been in the past that they might have been warm-blooded?
1: What's really interesting is that there's been a debate over whether dinosaurs have been cold-blooded or warm-blooded, basically for over a century. But nobody's had a exact determination of body temperature for T-Rex. The technique that we're using, we're looking at the chemistry of tooth enamel. Tooth enamel is not very porous. It's very resilient to chemical alteration. Then we could use the isotope chemistry of these

0: chemistry of tooth enamel. Tooth enamel is not very porous. It's very resilient to chemical alteration. Then we could use the isotope chemistry of these teeth, the clumped isotope chemistry, which is what we measure in my lab, to get a direct determination of body temperature. This is basically the next best thing to literally sticking a thermometer in the animal's mouth, right? And so it's what we're getting is a direct body temperature determination for the time that that tooth formed.
1: What temperature did you come up with for the body of a T-Rex?
0: It's about 36 degrees centigrade. That's the body temperature that's really, really similar to our own. It's similar to an elephant.
1: Wow.
0: What's also extraordinary about this is that we were able to measure crocodilians, crocodile relatives from the same formation, and they came out at a colder temperature. They came out closer to like 31 degrees centigrade. And so the third piece of information that we were able to collect, we were able to make measurements of clumped isotopes in fossil shells. And so those give us an idea of what environmental temperatures were. So we have environmental temperatures, body temperatures of crocodilians, which we know are cold-blooded reptiles, and then we also have body temperatures for, you know, multiple specimens of T-Rex. And all of these were different from each other. The crocodilians and T-Rex were both warmer than the environment that they lived in, and T-Rex was warmer than the crocodilians with a body temperature similar to that of modern endotherms. And the body water chemistry we were able to look at by measuring oxygen isotopes, so different isotopic system in these teeth and from these fossil shells, shows us that the body water chemistry of T-Rex looks bird-like. And in crocodilians, it looked like modern crocodilians. And so it also showed that their water budgets, you know, looked very different from each other. So another piece of evidence that the physiology of T-Rex was much more similar to, you know, modern endotherms.
1: Wow, that's amazing. And you did all of this from teeth. I have to ask you, how did you convince someone to give you a tooth from a tyrannosaur?
0: What it took was actually more than a decade of work. Rob Eagle, who is the professor that led this study with our graduate student, Randy Flores, who did all of the really careful lab work. What Rob and Randy really have spent a lot of time doing with some of the technical specialists in my lab is adapting the clumped isotope method so that we could measure very small samples. And that work has been going on for over a decade. Rob Eagle, when he started doing clumped isotope work at Caltech, he actually took modern samples of different types of vertebrates and demonstrated that the chemistry of modern tooth enamel from different types of organisms reflects their body temperature. And then he started measuring fossil sauropods and fossil mammoths. So looked at a range of different extinct organisms and was able to reconstruct their body temperature. And then where we were able to really adapt the methodology in my lab to look at very, very small samples, really pushing the envelope of the work and really do method development, not the most glamorous work, but it's now opened the door up to us being able to look at T-Rex. And so that's why we were able to get these specimens.
1: Boy. Well, now that you've proven that the T-Rex was warm-blooded, how does this change your understanding of how the animals lived?
0: We can explain why tyrannosaurids are found in places like the Arctic, why we have in places like Alberta, why we also can see distributions down to the subtropics. Basically, a tyrannosaurid with a body temperature like this one is one that is an endotherm. It's one that can live in this breadth of environments. And so I think that's really important, you know, because body temperature tells us about the thermophysiology of an organism. And that means that that's really what sets where an animal can live. It lets us start to model their habitat and their distributions, which is exactly what was also a part of this study, which is really exciting. What it also lets us do is it sets the stage now for us being able to look at other dinosaurs for which there are only small amounts of sample available. This is the first time this has been done. We now have from

0: Rob's work, from the work from my lab, from the work of other groups, we have about six body temperature points spanning roughly 100 million years for this lineage. So, of course, we have modern birds and other avian and non-avian reptiles. We have sauropods, we have T-Rex, we have a handful of other taxa. And so we can start to imagine that we're going to be at a place now where in a few decades we'll have looked at many other organisms and can start to unravel their physiology and even the evolution of thermophysiology in dinosaurs over time.
1: Dr. Tripathi, thank you so much for your time.
0: Thank you, Bob.
1: Dr. Aradhana Tripathi is a professor of earth science and climate science at the University of California, Los Angeles.

0: Tourists aren't the only visitors coming to Nova Scotia this summer. White sharks are also swimming into our cooler waters, part of their massive seasonal migration.
1: Two great white sharks were spotted swimming 800 meters from the shore near Rizzers Beach this past weekend.
2: Just outside Halifax, a shark sighting forced lifeguards to clear the water earlier this summer.
3: Spotting the fin of a great white shark slicing through the water is enough to make most people want to bolt in the other direction. But not Dr. Neil Hammerschlag.
4: Okay, well, let's head out to Mud Island and go from there.
3: Great whites are endangered in Canada after their numbers crashed from decades of overfishing. But now we have rules in place to protect them, and the great whites are back. And so was Dr. Hammerschlag, who grew up in Canada. He moved back near the end of 2022 after running a shark research and conservation program at the University of Miami. And he set up in Nova Scotia, where he operates a shark expedition company.
4: Hey, just guys, keep an eye out for the sharks. You never know when they're going to show up.
3: Dr. Hammerschlag is a marine ecologist and shark researcher, and he runs a program that tags and tracks marine animals to map biodiversity hotspots along the east coast of North America. Hello and welcome to our show.
5: Hey, it's good to be here.
3: First of all, what draws great white sharks to the east coast of Canada?
5: Yeah, that's a good question. What we think is it's plentiful, bountiful food options, from fish to actually smaller sharks and rays to seals to tuna, all those good things.
4: Oh my God, great white shark people!
3: Well, how does your work with the great whites factor into the overall program you lead to tag and track marine animal biodiversity hotspots?
5: If you can imagine, you know, you can't, and nor do you want to, try to prevent fishing or

0: activity in all parts of the ocean. And so we, you know, managers and policymakers need to prioritize areas for conservation. And so what we're trying to do is protect the places that are important for the most number of different species. So what we're using is tracking data to figure out the kind of hot spots, the favorite spots of all different species, to figure out the areas that are going to have most bang for the buck when you think about protecting. And one of the species that is part of the study that we're tracking are the great whites.
1: Now, you go out and tag great white sharks. I have to ask, how do you do that?
0: Well, to be honest, it's not that easy. So it's a good question. You know, I mostly have tagged great whites and other species of sharks through mounting a tag to their fin, because the tag needs to break the water surface in order to transmit a message to a satellite that tracks them. So for that, historically and most traditionally, I and many others have had to catch them to attach a tag to their fin. But thing is about capturing them is that it can cause some stress or behavioral alterations for a few days. So we lure the great whites to our boat with some pieces of tuna and things they like to eat. So they come by, and when their fin comes out of the surface for a few split seconds, I try to use a air-powered rifle to fire an arrow holding a tag with an anchor on it that essentially will hit the top apex of the fin and stick on there, and the shark swims away and doesn't even know about it.
1: Wow. How good are you as a sharpshooter?
0: Turns out I'm actually not bad, and that was surprising to me and probably a whole lot of people.
1: You're a natural. Now, you've been out there doing this, studying the great whites for a couple of years off the Nova Scotia coast. What about this summer? What happened?
0: You know, we're actually in the middle of it right now. We're in the middle of our peak part of the season. Look at that, it's a gorgeous shark. On the left. I think what's been pretty interesting this year is that we started seeing sharks earlier than we did last year.
2: We collect environmental data as well every day. Everything from temperature of the water to the phase of the moon.
0: And one thing that's certainly true as well is that the water seemed to be warmer earlier on. We had an extremely cold spring, and then all of a sudden it was summer. It wasn't gradual. And when the waters warmed, we started seeing the sharks. And these sharks are migrating from further south when the water's warm. And so we do believe that there's a strong pattern of the sharks being here related to water temperatures, and with temperatures increasing and getting warmer earlier, so did the sharks show up.
1: Can you identify individual sharks?
0: Yeah, actually, amazingly, we can.
3: Could it be shark Robin?
4: Hey,
0: different sharks have different patterning of where the white and the dark meet, and we can use that to identify different individuals.
1: So are you seeing the same individuals returning year after year?
0: So some individuals we only see once, and some individuals we see through various points throughout a season. And this year we've seen sharks that we saw last year.
1: Now, the great white shark has a pretty nasty reputation, mostly thanks to Hollywood. As someone who's out there actually encountering them and, putting darts on them, what are they really like?
0: Yeah, to be honest, what you see on TV and in the movie theaters is nothing like what their true nature is. They are actually really cautious. They're very careful. They do not want to waste energy. And they're very aware of one another. And we see them communicate through body language with one another, which, you know, social interactions show us that they are, you know, smart individuals. And even more amazingly, we can actually see personalities in these sharks.
1: Well, give me an example of an interesting personality that you've encountered.
0: When we think about our own family, you can think of the personalities and there's characters among your family members, right? Everyone's got kind of like the crazy uncle or the shy nephew or cousin. And, you know, we see that in the sharks. You know, there are some sharks that are bolder than others that are more shy. I mean, one individual that we see and have seen last year and again this year, we nickname Mystic. And this shark is just got

0: a lot of energy. And he comes at the boat, and when he comes, he always tries to outsmart us. At least that's what it feels like. He always seems like he's trying to get the bait from us, but we try not to feed them. We always pull the bait away, and he always seems to try a different angle and different approach and try to catch us not paying attention. And when we do pull it away from him, sometimes if we've done that a few times, he'll kind of swim away. It's almost as if he's pouting, like we hurt his ego, which I know that's not the case, but it's just really interesting to see and think about.
1: Well, I mean, do they ever get the equivalent of angry, you know? Like, are you worried about that, that they might charge at you?
0: No, because that's just not in their DNA. One thing is that I think most people don't realize and wouldn't know is that they don't waste energy. They're extremely efficient. And to be honest, getting angry is a waste of energy. I see that when they naturally hunt seals. And if they attack a seal and the seal gets away, they'll take one or two chances at it. And if they're unsuccessful, they'll just go swim away and let that seal go because they don't want to waste the energy trying. And so I think that's the scenario here.
1: Boy, your picture that you're painting is so different from what Hollywood gave us. So what would you like the public to know in Nova Scotia about the presence of these great whites so close to shores? I mean, last year there was one great white that tried to take a chunk out of a man's paddleboard. So what do you say?
0: I don't know the context of how that happened, but, you know, they usually want to have nothing to do with people. I think a situation like that where a great white does bite someone or encounter someone is rare. Maybe the shark mistook the human or the paddleboard or whatever for a natural prey item. If you think about it, the reality is that I think these sharks are actually a lot better to humans than humans are to other humans.
1: Dr. Hammerschlag, thank you so much for your time.
0: My pleasure.
1: Dr. Neil Hammerschlag is the director of the Shark Research Foundation and president of Atlantic Shark Expeditions in Nova Scotia. And that's it for Quirks and Quarks this week. 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Our webpage is cbc.ca/quirks, where you can check out our past episodes and find out more information about the research we covered in the show. 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Quirks and Quarks is produced by Sonia Biting, Rosie Fernandez, and Amanda Buckowitz. Our senior producer is Hannah Hoag. I'm Bob McDonald. 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
3: My name is Siaya, and I live in the most beautiful place on Earth. 7 months ago, I blew up my life, and a lot has shifted since then. 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
7: This is CBC News. Good afternoon. It's 2 o'clock. I'm Simon Nakaneshny with your CBC News from Montreal. The federal government has chosen a new pipeline as the first project designated in the country's national interest under the new Building Canada Act. It will send bitumen from Alberta's oil sands to the West Coast. The Prime Minister says the review will be done in under a year, and as Jennifer Yoon tells us, he's promising it will be a worthy investment.
8: The Canadian taxpayer is going to make a lot of money off this pipeline.
9: Prime Minister Mark Carney is fast-tracking a major new oil pipeline from Alberta to the West Coast.
8: The Government of Canada is officially listing the West Coast pipeline, now known as Pacific Link, as a project of national interest.
9: Standing next to the Prime Minister.

0: Minister, Alberta Premier Danielle Smith, the leader of a province about to vote on whether it wants to leave Canada. This announcement, she says, shows Alberta can advance its interests without leaving the Federation.
1: This is one example, along with the work we've done over the last year, I think, of demonstrating that cooperative federalism can work in action.
0: The pipeline is likely to face pushback from Indigenous people and environmentalists, including possible legal challenges. Still, Carney said the Major Projects Office will set out conditions for building the pipeline by September 1st next year. Jennifer Yoon, CBC News, Ottawa.
2: Here in Quebec, a truck driver who caused a fatal pileup in Brossard has been sentenced to 6 years behind bars. Nancy LeFrancois and her 11-year-old son, Loïc, were killed in the crash 4 years ago on Highway 30. 29-year-old Baljeet Singh failed to slow down in heavy traffic. The evidence showed he was playing a game on his phone. After the crash, Singh fled to India and was later arrested in California. He's also been barred from driving for the next 10 years. Well, Election Day is Monday, and in the Outaouais, parties have made a range of promises to address the priority issue in the region. That's health care. The Parti Québécois has promised paid mandatory internships in health care programs, while Quebec City Doug is promising to shield health budgets from austerity measures. The Liberals and the CAQ are both pledging to expand capacity in local college programs. Mathieu Charbonneau is head of Action Santé Outaouais.
3: Most parties agree that we need to reinvest in healthcare professional training in the region, but a lot of them forget that we also need to increase the capacity, as I said, in terms of medical residencies and nurse internships, because we are training some physicians in Outaouais. They are leaving for their residency to other regions of Quebec.
2: The Liberals are promising to raise pay for Outaouais healthcare workers so it will match wages in neighboring Ontario. Meanwhile, the CAQ says it will extend a bonus they implemented for workers in the region if reelected. And four astronauts, including Canadian Joshua Kutrick, are on their way to the International Space Station. The joint mission by NASA and SpaceX will see the astronauts conduct several experiments, including some that are led by Canadians. Karen Pauls has more from the Kennedy Space Center.
4: Ignition and liftoff.
5: And with that, Canadian astronaut Joshua Kutrick begins his six-month mission on the International Space Station. Here's his reaction right after liftoff.
6: SpaceX, thank you for the ride. It's good to be here. To my colleagues, friends, and family in both countries, NASA, the Canadian Space Agency, and the Royal Canadian Air Force, thank you for everything you've done to get us here, the start of what will hopefully be a long, a safe, and an impactful mission.
5: Kutrick's mission is half space station operation and maintenance. For example, upgrading the power supply that may require a spacewalk, and half scientific research, focusing on how the human body changes in microgravity. Kutrick will be away for the birth of his third child. Officials will give him some time off, and maybe even a live stream, so he can be a part of that moment on Earth as he's orbiting 400 kilometers above. Karen Pauls, CBC News, Kennedy Space Center, Florida.
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Now, taking a look at the weather forecast in Montreal today, mainly cloudy, 30% chance of showers, the high 22. Tonight, rain, about 5 millimeters expected, and windy, the low 17. For Quebec City, mainly cloudy this afternoon, chance of showers, windy, and a high of 23. A few showers late in the evening, wind gusts, the low 15 degrees. In Sherbrooke, increasing cloudiness this afternoon, the high getting up to 25. Tonight, cloudy with a few showers, the low 16. And for Gaspé, mainly sunny skies today, the high 22.

0: This is Now or Never, and it is Saturday night in Chilliwack, BC, and the Valley Huskers of the Canadian Junior Football League are just about to take the field, including their new captain, an 18-year-old rookie from Winnipeg, Dale Turcotte III.
1: We'll see if the Huskers' offense can score their first offensive touchdown of the year, and it is Dale Turcotte III at center that will anchor this offensive line.
0: Now, Dale is used to being one of the bigger guys on his high school team, but this isn't high school anymore.
2: You know, there's that 22-year-old that just laid me in the dirt half the game, and it's like, damn, like, it's quite the adjustment.

0: competition. These guys are stronger. It's like these guys have been in, you know, been in the gym since they were, you know, five.
1: And that's not the only thing Dale's getting used to, because a few weeks ago, he started classes at the University of Fraser Valley nearby, which means, like many an 18-year-old out there, he's getting a crash course firsthand in adulthood.
0: Man, honestly, it's gonna be an adjustment. You know, I come here and it's like, oh no, that course was like $700, dude. Let's maybe not skip a day. So, and learning French, man, learning a new language might be one of the toughest things to do. But we're gonna find our way through by the end of the semester, I hope.
1: I love it. Like, not only, like, you're taking on football in this new place, your university, new language you're learning. Also, you're living on your own right now.
0: Yeah. A very nice lady who's taken me in and then also taken in two international students. So I actually just got some billet brothers.
1: Yeah, nice.
0: So they're pretty cool because I come from a lot of siblings. Like, I always had six siblings in the household growing up. I just miss my siblings because I've been through a lot with them. So it's like, I'm not there with them every day anymore, and it's kind of hard. Every once in a while, I just make sure to kind of just stop and look around. It's like, wow. Like, from where we were a year ago, 2 years ago, 5 years ago, so different, but it's such a good change. And like, it's a change that in my life needed to happen.
1: Man, if you knew what it took for Dale to get where he is today, you'd be cheering him on too. Because I've been talking about him for days now to anyone who will listen to me, because I'm so in awe of him. And I'm excited for you to hear his story, because it challenged a lot for me. It challenged my thoughts around poverty, addiction, and what it means to not let your environment define who you are.
2: Well, we're all going to get a chance to hear the rest of Dale's story in just a minute. But not just him. Stories of other people who are living out big dreams they once didn't think were possible and saying proudly to the people that helped them get there, look at me now. I'm Ify Chiwetelu.
1: And I'm Trevor Dineen.
2: It's Now or Never.
1: Take me back. Like, tell me what Dale Turcotte III was like as a little kid. Like, what did your life look like back then?
0: I mean, life, like, it never came easy. It was pretty much like, grew up around substance abuse and alcoholism pretty much all my life. My biological dad was actually in jail for this part of my life. He went to jail before I was born, and he was in there till I was about five. He was in prison for drug charges. Idiot got caught. Never get it. It was an undercover that was working with him, and they built the case. And I remember this one story my dad telling me, actually, was he wanted to smarten up and be a dad once he found out my mom was pregnant. And then he said he wanted to make one last deal to put money away for me to go to university, you know, get a job, kind of start that life of just being a dad. But that was the deal that they made their move on.
1: That's like straight out of a movie. It's like the one last deal.
0: Yeah, one last one. So I was kind of, the first year and a half was just me and my mom riding solo. I have two dads, my biological dad, Dale, and then my stepdad, Jeremiah. But I never call him stepdad, or I never call him by his name, because he's been around since I was a year and a half. He's always treated me like I was his own, kind of was like a major part of my upbringing. So I always credit him for a lot of different things, but most of all with that dad title, because that's all I've ever known him as. So it was us four, my dad, my mom. We started moving around like crazy. I remember going to the homeless shelter for the first time, Sunrise Village. It was with Salvation Army.

0: you know, like poverty. It hit. And as a kid, you never, like, you go from, you know, going to school, you're having your lunches, you know, pretty much you could, it's an everyday life. But then this shock to like, oh, we're missing out on supper. Oof, I don't got lunch today. Oof, like we don't know where we're living in 6 months. And having to watch the substance abuse, alcoholism, and just like, as well as see the poverty around me. There was times where, like, you know, I'm 10, 11 years old, and I got the 5, 6 siblings under my wing at home holding down the fort. You know, it's don't open the door unless you hear the special knock type of thing. We'll be right back. All right, I'm changing diapers. I'm making sure the babies are fed. I'm rocking them to sleep while trying to, you know, explain that, like, hey, everything's going to be all right.
1: And you're 10.
0: I'd say was 11 and 12.
1: Can I just say, I keep having to remind myself that you're only 18. You've lived like so many lives in the span of 18 years. It's wild. Like, I'm trying to break down all the different things you've gone through and how quickly you had to grow up.
0: I remember waking up one morning and like nobody was home. My mom, she went, you know, go leisurely have some recreational fun with like some neighbors down the block. And it was probably, this was probably the first time in my life where that survival instinct kicked in. Cause I'm 6 years old. I don't know much. So I kind of panic. And I remember it was me and 3 other siblings at the time. And with the smallest one being like just over a year. And I remember just dressing them all up, bundling them all up. It's winter, you know, snow's up to my little knees at the time. And it's like, okay, I'm gonna get these guys dressed. We're gonna go over to their place because that's where I know it's safe there. I remember like not knowing anything. I was just so scared. We walk over there and I see a police car. And for some reason, the police have always scared the crap out of me. So I turned around back home, ended up talking to my direct neighbor, and then they called CFS and we got taken away for a bit. Like, our couple weeks in care was terrifying, but it was another one of those things that's like, hey, I need to make sure that us four are going to survive this. And I'm going to make sure that no matter what happens, we're going to stick together. Yeah. And we're going to end up like, we're going to be back with mom. We're going to be back with dad. Like, we're going to be back home in no time. Just got to hope. And that couple of weeks felt like forever. Moments like that, like, really defined kind of my whole perception and how I approach life. Is like, it doesn't matter what happens, but I have to make it happen. Yeah. It doesn't matter how it happens. I got to make it happen.
1: There's a strength to that and a heavy pressure that comes with that.
0: Oh man.
1: As well.
0: Man, pressure has been one of those things throughout my life that like, it's been applied so heavily. It's a calming thing at this point in my life right now. Cause, like I think of it, like, you know, football gets heavy. It gets real heavy. And then I think of it, I take a moment, like, football pressure is nowhere near the pressure I faced. I faced real pressure, making sure my siblings are okay. Never knowing when my next meal was, that's pressure.
1: Yeah.
0: You know, trying to find a place for me and my siblings to go at 6 years old, that's pressure. And it's like, this pressure like that I face now, I'm grateful. So grateful. This is my life right now compared to back then. It's night and day difference.
1: Yeah.
0: So any pressure that I face now in school, football, pretty much anything, it's hey, remind yourself. You can do this. Because everything's going to be all right.
1: What kept you then, do you think, in your mind, on the straight and narrow, and you're surrounded by drugs, alcohol, instability? What kept you from going down those paths?
0: I think the number one factor that kept me on the straight and narrow path was my dad. My dad, Jeremiah. And it always causes confusion because, like, I have friends that have seen it all with me, you know, and they're like, how is your dad such an influence to you despite the alcoholism, the substance abuse? But it was the way my dad was. He always brought stability.

0: despite anything. He always taught me, hey, you don't want to go and do that. I still remember, like, one time I went to go run around HSC with a bunch of my friends and do dumb stuff. Oh, when he found out, oh my gosh. It's like, that's the stability he brought, was like, there's consequences to your actions. And he was that, like, the iron fist in the house. Mm-hmm. He was that for me. And I don't know how he did it, but he found a way that even with facing the addictions, he was able to take moments and be like, hey, this is not what you want. He never shied away from his own flaws and his story. Like, he was always like, hey, yes, I'm a prick. Yes, I'm an addict. Yes, I'm an alcoholic, but I'm here. And I'm gonna do everything in my power to make sure that you don't go down any path near this. And it was just like that type of strength to come from a person to not only deal with addiction, but be a parent of seven. It's like, man, it's super inspiring. I was actually, for the longest time, I was like afraid of my story. I was embarrassed of my story. I was embarrassed of where I came from. I was embarrassed of my household. I was embarrassed of my parents. I was embarrassed of everything. But he was the one who actually taught me that, hey, if it comes something that you want to talk about, you talk about it. We don't shy away from our problems. We look them in the face and we confront them. He's threatened me multiple times to come to BC and make sure I'm going strong. So he actually offered to come hold my hand in class. If he found out I was skipping, he was like, do I need to come? I remember ninth grade, I was skipping, and he found out, he was like, do you need me to come walk you into class, sit beside you, and make sure you're doing your work? Not really. Okay, then do your damn work. So I did. It's tough love. Mm-hmm. It's tough love. And a lot of parents get mixed up with tough love and just being tough, but he made sure that there was the love part of it too.
1: So I just love the fact that you, at such a young age, are able to not just see someone as their addiction. Like, you're able to see the whole person, flaws, strengths, the whole thing.
0: I know my parents. Without the addictions and the alcoholism, they're some of the greatest, they're probably the greatest people I've ever met. Like, my mom is the sweetest, sweetest woman in the world. But it's just, they face problems. They have their troubles, and everyone does. So I tell people sometimes about my background. They're like, oh man, like, your parent, hey, whoa, buddy, watch it. All right. My parents are amazing. And we faced everything as a family. I always go back to this one story, but we were in our house on Pacific. There's nine of us in the house at this point, you know, all seven siblings, my mom, my dad, one can of tuna in the house. And we bite by bite shared it. That's family. No matter what happens in life, that's family. When you got moments like that to look back on, it's like, huh, we all ate out of the same can of tuna.
1: If you're just tuning in, I'm sitting with Dale Turcotte III, an 18-year-old who is just being so open and honest about his life and what it took to get him where he is now. When did football come into your life? Did you ever imagine at all that it would be like your ticket out of Winnipeg?
0: Not my ticket out. I knew I wanted to play because I was a chubbier, bald kid. So it was like the one sport that I didn't need to be the fastest guy. You know, I didn't need to be the most agile. But we couldn't afford football at a young age for me. I'm going to give a quick shout out to the former head coach of Tech, Ryan Carhut. Taught me everything I needed to know about the basis. He brought our team back. And we won 5 of our 9 games that year, which for a first team coming back wasn't too bad. We won provincials the next year. The year after that, we went 9-1, won the provincial title. And I knew I wanted more of that. And then next thing you know, we're out here and we're trying to do the same thing.
1: Yeah. I love how you've spoken of these different men who've been in your life. You've got your stepdad, Jeremiah. You've got your coach figure now. But then also your biological dad, who didn't come back into your life until you were, what, 13 years old?

0: 13, like, fully. So, my dad, he was in jail for the first part of my life. But my mom and my stepmom actually, like, kept bringing me it. Like, I'd go visit him. And then when he got out, we'd visit from time to time. But then he fell into addiction. That's kind of, like, that was probably our disconnect moment. Like, there had been times where I was supposed to see my dad, but he couldn't show up. He was addicted to heroin and fentanyl, and meth for a while too. So he was like, you know, deep. He was deep in his own addictions, and it took a lot away from him. But when I was 13, he was in the hospital, and his ex-wife invited him back out and said, "Hey, why don't you come live with me? Why don't we get you better? Why don't we start building something again?" And I credit my stepmom a lot for my last couple of years with my dad, because she brought him out. She helped him, you know, get clean. He stumbled, as anybody would, with that deep of an addiction. But she made him try. And I remember when I was 13, I got the call, and it was like, "Hey, do you want to come? Do you want to come visit? Come out to the reserve for a week." The happiness I felt was like no other. And that was the start of our relationship kind of being restored. And man, it was like the 3 years we had together was like, it was so awesome. I loved it. Cause he became my best friend. It was like my two dads were like good cop, bad cop. Cause Jeremiah, no matter what, still was the stability and the tough love and the make sure I'm going straight. But I swore around my biological dad way before I swore around my other parents. Be a little more free with him. Cause like I could joke around. I remember going to the basketball court and they had really low hoops. So then all of a sudden I was LeBron James. We'd be the crew and my dad there too. And I remember just like all those times with him there made up for everything before. And me and him got so close. If anything ever happened, I just called him. He was my guy to talk to if I wasn't feeling right about something. He was my guy.
1: What's the best advice he ever gave you in those 3 years?
0: Wrap it up. My dad had two kids at 17.
1: That is solid advice from a father to a son.
0: Very solid advice. It wasn't even like him like, "Oh, make sure you don't do this." Like, it was like, "I'm so proud of you for what you're doing." Like, if you search our names up, we have the same name. So we both come up. And I remember him telling me, he's like, "You're making the name right. You're making the name right. And I'm so proud of you." Everything I do, every step I take, it's like I take it with remembrance. Because I'm the Dale Turcotte name. I'm pretty much all we got left for the name.
1: Well, it must be also easy to remember it because you got his words tattooed on your arm.
0: Yes, big old tattoo. His name, Dale Turcotte Jr., his dates, and then something we found. Actually, he used to be a really good writer, and this was one of them that really stuck with us, was "Own your story, love who you are. The best part is we haven't written the ending yet. So get excited about your happily ever after." And it was just one of those things that, oh, that always stuck with me. Cause like, I feel like he lived by that saying. He always owned his story. Despite all the bad that happened to him, he still pushed to be the best he could be. He sadly passed in 2024 due to, a suicidal overdose. And honestly, like my family talks about, I'm surprised he lasted that long. That last 3 years that he pushed to be a parent was beautiful. And it was something that a lot of people can't.
1: If he could see you now, what would you want to say to him now that you're starting this whole new chapter in your life?
0: Man, I've thought about that a lot, actually. Like, if I had one more conversation with my dad, what would I talk about? And

0: I can never find the right answer. Because there isn't one. There really isn't. And I remember my last conversation with my dad before he passed was, like, we had, he came to watch my all-star game after my rookie year. And it was like, he was struggling, but nobody knew because he was so good at keeping that smile on his face. We also had Father's Day. And it was probably one of my greatest, probably one of my favorite days of my life. Because I had both my dads. It was the first time I had a Father's Day with my biological dad. I had all my siblings. We were at my grandma's having a barbecue. My dad was chefing it up. I was cracking jokes with my dad. We were playing basketball. We were throwing around the football. And it's like a week and a half later, he passed. And I remember our last conversation was us joking around. But I told him I loved him a bunch of times that day. And it was just like the perfect me and him conversation. That was the end of it. But if you can see me now, first I tell him to get out here because I want him to bring all the family and watch a game before season ends. But I tell him to grab the popcorn. Tell him to grab the popcorn because this journey is going to be a fun one.
1: Do you ever feel the pressure at all to live your life in a certain way now that you carry this name, or to live a life that your dad couldn't at all?
0: Some people would think I gotta carry the name in a right way, but I think, but I know I've been carrying it right my whole life. Where my goals are and where I'm heading, that's exactly what he wanted. Just me to make it out the hood. Just take myself away from that and create something better for myself. Now it's my story to continue. And look it, we got it going. Like we're playing beyond high school, and that was the goal. And football took me away, and that's what we wanted. And here we are. I'm playing football. They named me a captain. Not every 18-year-old plays in this league, let alone starts, let alone is a captain. So it's like, I look at these things, I'm just so grateful.
1: I also think that you've been very lucky in your life to have two dads who each had such a profound effect.
0: Oh yeah.
1: On your life.
0: And they were best friends.
1: That's amazing. I know you're really close to Jeremiah and talk to him all the time. What would you like to say to him?
0: It's always just like a thank you. You know, you've done so much, and damn it. Told myself I wouldn't try and cry during this interview, but no, it's just like everything you're doing great. You've done great. And I'm so happy to have somebody like him. I have my guardian angels. I have the people that look out for me and kind of help me when I need. So it's comforting knowing that my dad is watching. I'm proud of where I'm at. Doesn't mean I'm letting up, or doesn't mean I'm getting complacent, because no, there is a lot. There is a lot I want to get done now. Anything life can throw at me, I'm prepared. I'm proud. I'm very proud of myself, and just working through it all. Because man, there were some days where I didn't know how I was going to get through. There were some days where I didn't know how long I was going to last. There's some days here that I was like, man, I just want to go home. But no, I made it through. I pushed, I persevered, and I'm here. And I'm not going away anytime soon.
2: Hi, I'm Allison Burnett with your Environment Canada weather forecast for Quebec. Beginning in Montreal and Laval, some showers expected tonight, about 5 millimeters, with winds gusting to 40, a low of 17. Friday, showers ending in the afternoon, and then cloudy, about 10 millimeters expected. Temperature steady near 16. For the townships overnight, cloudy with a few showers beginning this evening and a low of 16. Friday, also showers continuing. Temperature steady near 15. Quebec City tonight, also cloudy. You've got a 40% chance of showers in your forecast, with the showers beginning late this evening. Winds gusting to 40, the low overnight 15 degrees. Tomorrow, a few showers ending in the afternoon, and then cloudy with the temperature steady near 14. Up towards

0: Bugamo, a few showers ending near midnight, and then cloudy becoming light this evening, a low of 6, a 60% chance of showers for tomorrow, and a high of 13. For Gaspé, Percé, and Forillon National Park, a few clouds moving in overnight, a low of 16. Tomorrow, a cloudy day in store with a few showers beginning in the morning, ending late in the afternoon. The temperature tomorrow steady near 15. For Baie-Comeau, partly cloudy tonight with clouds continuing after midnight, winds gusting to 50 degrees and a low expected of 12 degrees. Friday, a few showers ending in the morning and then clearing with a high of 16. For the Magdalen Islands, clouds on the way tonight, winds gusting to 50, a low of 14, increasing cloudiness tomorrow with a high of 17 degrees.
1: This is Now or Never. I'm Ify Chibwetewu.
2: And I'm Trevor Dineen. And throughout our lives, I think there are people that we meet who we might look back on and think to ourselves, oh, if only they could see me now. But sometimes, if you're lucky, you get that chance. If it all goes right, it is music to your ears.
1: This is not the original Stevie Wonder recording of Sir Duke. What you're hearing is a one-time performance of former high school musicians, some who haven't played together in over 25 years.
2: That's unreal.
1: Right?
3: I kept telling the band, I was like, if we do this right, it feels like a year-end band concert at school. It's like, just a little bit of shenanigans. Pray everyone's loose and feeling good, and it's like a celebratory vibe and feeling, and that's what we were sort of going with all night.
1: Beautiful. Musicians have come together in Surrey, BC, in front of a sold-out crowd of 400 family and friends, all to celebrate the influential high school band teacher, David the Proz Prosnick.
3: Anyone here have David Prosnick as a teacher? Okay. Good. Strong start. My name is Mike Arda. I live in Seashell, British Columbia, and I'm a musician, drummer, and audio engineer, and I helped to organize the Playing for Proz event.
4: My name is David Prosnick. I'm a retired music educator in the district of Surrey, BC. 37 years of teaching students.
1: Amazing.
4: Music as a vehicle to educate, create.
1: Yeah.
3: There's so much beyond the classroom, going on trips and, working before and after school. And Proz was really great about opening the door to performing gigs locally and, getting us to play at like a local restaurant or something. And
4: Don't forget fundraising, Mike.
3: Yeah. Absolutely. Well, a lot of parking lot hours doing the bottle drive, crushing up Tetra Paks.
4: Delivering phone books.
3: Sure. Yeah. Absolutely. But really, like, probably closer to family than a teacher. I would spend large chunks of my day, if not the whole day sometimes, in that room and kind of just bounce around between different ensembles. And then, I'd stay after class and play drums with his choir, maybe teach some lessons in the band room. And that's something I hear echoed by a lot of students. It had this kind of like clubhouse feeling to it, almost an extension of home a little bit or something. And it's to a, unconfident teenager that's trying to go into a world where you perform in front of hundreds or thousands of people at a time, just getting comfortable on the instrument that's there and the environment that's there in a way that lets you then sort of step outside yourself a little bit to perform probably started just being in that environment that felt like a sort of safe environment.
1: And you found it in Proz's class.
3: Yeah. Yeah, for sure.
1: Yeah. You created like a really special environment. Was that intentional for you to cultivate a space for students where they could have that safety and grow that confidence?
4: I would say no. I think Mike would vouch for, I'm an attention seeker. I was funny.

0: class. I liked to. There were times where I was dead serious and pointing fingers and speaking right into the face of students at times. I had a T-shirt made for me by students that said, "I yell because I care," which kind of sums it up, you know. Learning to recognize the talent in the kids. And that, I don't know where that came from. That's one of those things that just was. And I feel gifted to have had that opportunity with so many young players, and especially people like Mike that went into the business.
1: As a member of one of Praz's ensembles, kind of the best compliment he could give you was that he would actually stop conducting the ensemble and just go dance somewhere in this area of the stage. If there was like a quality meter or something for how it's going, that's when it's going good. And so it's a great honor to all of us up here to have Praz count off Percolator by Spyro Gyra. You know it. You love it.
2: Okay. One, two, ha!
3: Mike, I want to ask you, why was it 23 years later that you felt that it was important to celebrate and recognize Praz in this way?
4: Yeah. I had left right after high school. I moved away. And I moved a lot for the next 20 years or so. And every time you move to a new place, you kind of audit yourself a little bit. I'd be on set breaks at a gig, in particular with a good friend of mine, Gavin, my wingman, so to speak, in band, and say, "We got to do something for Praz." Like, you know, it's like it's time. It feels like it's a theme that comes up, and you meet all these other musicians. Like, you can't go more than one degree of separation in the Canadian music scene without running into someone else who's been impacted by him, either as a former student or someone who had them as an adjudicator at a festival, or they went to like a summer camp that he ran or something. Wow. It was kind of just this theme that came up and over again. And then at some point you kind of just got to, you do it. I walked into the Surrey Arts Center and, you know, booked the place because you need to make it happen at some point.
3: Praz, when did you get a hint that this was happening? Like, what was the conversation that was like, "Hey, just so you know."
0: We went to one of our both favorite coffee places here in Surrey. He said, "We'd like to do a tribute concert for you, and we'd like you to attend." And actually, at first, you know, I said, "Give me a couple days to think about it." And then halfway through the next week, I think I phoned Mike back and said, "You know, emotionally, I don't think I would handle that very well." I think that what I'd been through caring for my wife for 10 years and then losing her, and she's been gone now almost 8 years in January. And in these sentimental situations, the tears start coming, and I just let them come because that's part of life. And so I just explained that, but he said, "Well, the theater's booked, and I've talked to this."
3: and I love that you said, "I'm worried. I'm in an emotional state." And Mike said, "I have already lost my deposit, so you have no choice."
0: That theater had 400 seats, and it was packed. It was so emotional.
1: Anyone from the Princess Margaret days?
4: I wanted to walk on stage, and I wanted the room to be full for Praz. So that night, I sort of did roll call. I said, "Is there anyone here from Newton Junior, where I used to teach? Is there anyone here from Princess Margaret? Is there anyone here from White Rock Junior? Is there anyone here from Semiamu?" And, you know, as I'm saying these things,

0: things. Different pockets of people in the crowd are cheering and shouting. And then I asked, is Dave here? I knew he was, but and when he made his presence known, I promise, instant standing ovation from everyone there. They're completely unprompted. And that many people in that space, with that mindset, with all that love, that's really what it was always going to be about. And the music was just a way to serve that and get everyone there and have some good memories.
1: When Mike describes that moment where he's shouting out all the different schools and then says in his pros here in that standing ovation to open the night, what was that feeling for you?
2: I don't know if there's words that a yearning to be able to take everyone that was represented there and just hug them till I couldn't hug any tighter. The minute I walked in the door, there were people clamoring and wanting a hug and wanting to just hold hands, and understood without any words being spoken. There was just this, I don't know if I'll ever feel that again. Yeah, I'm overwhelmed. I still am overwhelmed. I feel very fortunate to have lived long enough to be taken back in time. I felt grateful, and I felt that I was there representing a system that was working for young people.
1: Well, just as I'm hearing the story, like I find it so moving. Like, what a gift to be in a room of so many people that were touched by your passion for music, and to just see how it has rippled. It is such a beautiful journey, and I thank you both for sharing it with me. Pros forever.
0: Pros forever.
2: Thank you. Bless your heart. Thank you.
1: Will live on because they actually established a scholarship after this night, which isn't going to be based on grades. It'll be for a student who exemplifies the values that Proz instilled in everyone.
3: That's great.
1: And that night, they raised $10,000.
3: Oh, sweet. That's the icing on the cake.
1: Right.
3: I got to tell you, I love this story because 2 weeks ago, I reunited with my high school basketball coach.
1: Oh, yeah?
3: Yeah. I hadn't seen him in 30 years. His name is Al Friesen. And all through high school, he was like our coach. He was our mentor. He would scream at us. He would teach us all about work ethic and respect and accountability. But he called me out of the blue one day and said he was coming back to Winnipeg. And so I got together with him and a few other classmates from way back in the day. He sent me a message the next day after I saw him. And it was so lovely. He just said, "I'm really proud of the man that you have become." And I don't know, like even after all these years, that just meant the world to me because I respect him so much. So Thank you, Al Friesen, for that.
1: Yeah. Thanks to all the powerful, impactful teachers and to the ones who I still hate. I hope you hear this. Because sometimes when you say, you know, look at me now, it's not always with like wholesome intent. Sometimes mm-hmm. you've got a little revenge in your spirit.
3: Yep.
1: Danica Charles knows a little bit about that kind of energy. It's all up and through this song. Here is Soul Run. One.

0: That was Tanika Charles with Soul Run. I'm Trevor Dineen.
1: And I am Ife Chiwetelu. And Hannah Chown right now is still pinching herself that she is living out her dreams.
2: I'm living with one of my teammates, and every morning we wake up and we're like, are we really doing this right now? Is this real?
1: Just a month ago, Hannah thought her soccer days were done and she was ready to start her career as a teacher.
2: I was kind of thinking like, oh, I'm packing it in. Like, I'm not really going to move to the next level. School soccer's done. I'm graduating from my master's, so new life phase.
1: But in what should have been Hannah's final semi-pro game, she had a breakout performance that completely shocked not just the other team, but the league. And like a scene from the movies, she got a call the next day from the big leagues, Ottawa Rapid FC.
2: Oh, okay. You guys want me to come in like in the winter? Sure. Like I have months to get ready for the level of what pro soccer is here in Canada. Like the pace, the physicality, the fitness. And they were like, oh, we want you to come in for Monday. I'm like, oh, it's a Thursday. Like, this turnaround time is crazy.
1: Hannah wasn't the only one stunned by the news. The person who had been there from the very first time she ever kicked a ball was too.
3: Hannah would always have a football by her feet. And every time I was coaching her older sisters, she would be at the field on the sideline practicing with the ball. She started playing when she was four. She almost slept with the ball under her pillow, right? So there's always been that passion. And Hannah throughout has excelled whatever level she's been at. I am David Chown. I'm Hannah's father and number one supporter. My wife was a teacher, so she helped all the girls with their education, and my contribution was the sports side of things.
2: I loved watching and being at the field with my family growing up. We used to always go to watch the TFC games together. We were like season ticket holders, and we'd be in the rowdy section of BMO cheering and being like, wow, this is so cool. One other vivid memory I have is being a tunnel girl when LA was playing TFC. And at the time, David Beckham was playing for LA. When we were high-fiving them, I was so young that I like had missed him on the first go and then like smacked him on the butt and he like turned around like so taken aback. And I'm like, my sisters were beside me at the time and they're like, you can never wash that hand. but yeah, I think I have so many positive memories associated with the game, and it's not even necessarily about the wins or the losses. Like, it's all the connections that we've made, and having my dad as my first coach was super impactful on me as a player. And you know, he'd have all these kind

0: of metaphors and sayings about how, you only touch the ball for 2 minutes in a game, but you use your head for the full time. And, your teammates are so important because they're the people that you're going to call when, you go through a breakup or you're having a really hard time or you lose your job. And so it was things like that that made it seem like, okay, this is a game, but there's so much more attached to it. And that's why I love it.
1: Yeah. I mean, it's so clear that it was a family affair from the beginning for you all.
2: The day Hannah was born, my mother died in the same hospital.
1: Oh,
2: So we
1: wow.
2: had the joy and we had the sorrow all at the same time. And when that happened, I couldn't work. My chemistry was off. So for Hannah's first 3 years of life, it was Hannah, me, and my dad. So we would go for dim sum. And even still, I go into that restaurant and they'll go, "How's your little girl?" And I'll go, "She's not so little anymore."
1: I mean, you describe such a powerful start to your relationship, like on the backs of like such a difficult loss, also having new life at the same time. Hannah, what would you say over the years, your dad being both a coach and a father, what's your experience of what that's meant for your relationship?
0: I mean, I think it definitely has fostered this really deep sense of trust. And he is both my greatest supporter and also my harshest critic at moments. Obviously, those car rides home were interesting, to say the least. And it was like 45 minutes of like post-game analysis. But now, in retrospect, I can think to myself and say, like, my dad's hard on me because he wants me to be better. And I don't think anyone would waste their energy and time and critiquing someone if they didn't think they had the ability. So that's also instilled me with a lot of confidence. It was like a very interesting dynamic growing up where I'm like, oh, like, I can't even escape this. Like, it's at home, it's at the field, like, it's
1: Yeah.
0: everywhere.
1: Yeah. Because I'm sure as an adult now, you can be like, okay, I see what was happening. But
2: I still critique her.
1: you still do?
2: Absolutely.
1: And what do you do this time now, Hannah? Do you still listen? Or are you like, I'm going to hang up now because I have other coaches?
0: No, I think when I'm playing throughout the whole crowd, whoever was yelling, I feel like his voice really cuts through and he's like the loudest person at the
1: Yeah.
0: stadium. And that's all I can hear in my ears is like, look for this or check your shoulder or ref, what are you doing?
1: It's all that time in the rowdy section
0: Yeah.
1: that you all train for this.
2: I got
1: Yeah.
2: trained there.
0: Yeah.
1: Yeah. What was it

0: What was that conversation like when you told your dad, like, guess where I have to be in a matter of days?
1: I think I called you the next morning and I was just like, I have this really big life decision. And I really vividly remember my dad just saying, like, are you sure this is what you want to do? I don't think at that point I had someone ask me that, because it was just everyone kind of assumed, like, oh, you have this opportunity, like, obviously you're going to take it. But he was like, are you sure this is what's going to make you happy? And then I really had to think about that.
0: David, were you in the stands at that game at BMO?
2: Yes.
0: Yeah.
2: It was, we had 20 seats together.
0: 20 seats for friends and family.
2: Yeah.
0: Amazing. Take me into that experience of watching her play.

0: fact, I think they went on the field with you, didn't they, Anna?
1: Yeah, they held the flag.
0: Yeah. It was like the I's were dotted and the T's were crossed. It was amazing.
1: It was my first time playing for the team. I think the first 10 minutes I was very nervous and then kind of was settled into the game and was like, oh, but I was walking on BMO, just like looking around at the stands. And a couple months prior, I had been there watching a World Cup game.
2: Mad.
1: Yeah. It was crazy.
2: It's getting me chills thinking about it. It's so
1: same.
2: Cool. So cool. Not many people get to realize the dream. It's such a small percentage of people who make it to the level of play that you're at. Yeah, as you're talking about it, I'm like, ah.
0: Yeah, I'm proud that she's continued to pursue what she wants to do. And at each level, she's only been in this level for a month. You know, some people are sitting on a bench for 2 years and don't get to see the field. I know you don't want to talk about these things, but Hannah was amongst the top 2% in 74,000 female athletes throughout Canada and North America, right? She won't talk about that stuff.
2: I wish people could see Hannah's expression. She's just like, breathe through it.
0: I'm sorry.
2: Okay.
0: I'm sorry. This little girl, right? She's a special young lady who doesn't blow her own horn, right? I do that for her.
2: It's beautiful to watch a dad just heap praise on one of his kids.
0: All of them.
2: I'm sure it happens often. Hannah, when you're playing and you know that your dad is in the stands watching, what do you hope he sees?
1: He's made a lot of sacrifices for me to be able to be here. All those hours of driving, of flying places, of sharing hotel rooms. Like if I had to go to an away trip, like he was the person that would have to come, and because my mom would be taking care of everybody else. So hopefully there's a sense of satisfaction and reward and joy in seeing me play. And I also hope that through the way that I play, you get a sense of how grateful I am that you made that investment in me and that, you know, I got to have you beside me through all of the ups and downs. And I like wouldn't be the person or the player that I am today without him. So, yeah. Oh, dad, the tears.
0: I love you, Hannah.
1: Love you.
3: I love a good father-daughter moment.
2: Hannah's dad, David, has a lot more time to cheer and support his daughter because just this weekend, Ottawa FC clinched a playoff spot. So I am sure he will be there in the stands cheering and crying his way through the postseason. Good luck.

0: Thank you to the Now or Never team of producers, Bridget Forbes, Sarah Tate, Samarweet Johannes, and Andrew Hines. I'm Ife Chiwetelu.
1: And I'm Trevor Deneen.
0: We'll see you next time.

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1: I'm Sean Henry. 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
4: I'm Sabrina Marindola. Today on Let's Go, with only days to go in this election campaign, the Parti Québécois has its eyes on majority territory, while the other parties are hitting the road trying

0: Coast Pipeline, now known as Pacific Link, as a project of national interest. Oh, yeah.
1: Prime Minister Mark Carney announcing a bitumen pipeline to the West Coast will get an accelerated review. He says the federal and Alberta governments will have an equal ownership share. There will also be private sector investment from Pembina Pipeline and a minimum 10% stake going to Indigenous communities.
0: The oil sands are part of Canada's once-in-a-generation opportunity to become a global energy superpower, to transform our economy, to diversify our trade, to achieve greater strategic autonomy so we can continue to live our lives as we choose.
1: Carney says the Major Projects Office will lead consultations to set the conditions for the project. Those include environmental protections and local hiring. A final report is due by September 1st, 2027. A Tennessee woman is in hospital after surviving a botched lethal injection. Her lawyer says she is still alive in critical condition and receiving life-saving care. As Chris Reyes tells us, the incident has prompted the state's governor to pause all executions.
2: They went through two rounds and she was still breathing at the end. It was very ragged.
3: Catherine Sweeney is a journalist who was one of the media witnesses to Krista Pike's scheduled execution in Tennessee. State officials administered two doses of a lethal drug, but Pike remained alive after the injections. She was then taken to hospital. Sweeney said at one point after the injection, Pike spoke.
2: She said there was a spot that was burning and hurting and asked if that was normal. None of it was normal. I covered all the executions last year and most of the ones this year. We haven't seen anything like it. It went really poorly.
3: Now 50 years old, Pike was convicted of murder when she was 18 years old. She would have been the first woman executed by the state of Tennessee in 200 years. Tennessee's governor has halted executions and ordered a third-party investigation into what went wrong. Chris Reyes, CBC News, New York.
1: A Nova Scotia judge has dismissed a criminal case against Canadian actor Mike Smith. He's best known for playing Bubbles on the hit comedy series Trailer Park Boys and was facing one count of sexual assault. As Kayla Hounsell explains, the complainant tells CBC News the dismissal came because she was unwilling to sacrifice her mental health.
4: Mr. Smith is pleased that this matter is now behind him, and he's ready to move forward.
5: Defense lawyer Stan McDonald represented Mike Smith. Smith was charged with sexual assault in October 2025, the allegation dating back to 2017. The Trailer Park Boys star pleaded not guilty. His trial was supposed to begin today in Nova Scotia, but the Crown offered no evidence and the judge dismissed the case. The alleged victim, whose identity is protected by a publication ban, told CBC News she decided the emotional toll of testifying would be too difficult to endure. Crown Attorney Bryson McDonald had this to say.
6: The prosecution standard was not met. The prosecution standard is that the prosecution must, there must be a realistic prospect of conviction, and it must be in the public interest to continue the prosecution.
5: Smith had stepped away from his role as managing director with Trailer Park Boys Incorporated. Today, the company says he will resume his responsibilities. Kayla Hounsell, CBC News, Halifax.
1: Eritrea says it is severing all diplomatic ties with Ethiopia after being accused of backing Tigrayan militants battling Ethiopian troops. Addis Ababa has also closed its embassy in Eritrea's capital, Asmara. Eritrean officials have denied supporting the opposition forces in Ethiopia's northern Tigray region after clashes erupted there last week. Blasts were also reported in Ethiopia's capital overnight, and there are fears the conflict could escalate to another war between the government and Tigrayan separatists. 2 years of fighting that ended in 2022 killed hundreds of thousands of people. That is your World This Hour for CBC News. I'm Kaz Bovin.
7: Hi, good afternoon. I'm Sabrina Marindola, and welcome to the Thursday edition of Let's Go. It's clouding over out there right now. It's rather dark. I see some showers here picking up across some parts of southern Quebec. It's raining right now at Trudeau Airport in the West Island. I'll let you know when the sunshine reemerges. A little while yet. Keep your umbrella close by. You'll need it for a bit. I'll give you all the details coming up. Plus, still to come on the program, Quebec voters head to the polls in 5 days. So what is the mood north of Montreal in the Lanaudière region ahead of Election Day? Well, reporter Andy Bennett went to find out, and she'll bring us the story and voices from voters.

there. Also coming up, our science columnist, Tora Kutcher. She's going to be here in a couple of minutes. Is she joining our bird nerd club? We'll find out because she's here today to talk about birds. So we'll see what she has up her sleeve. So let's do it. Welcome to the show. Let's go.

0: happy October. October the first year. For some people, they call this spooky season. It's time for shorter days, darker nights, scary movies. We're actually going to speak to the director of a documentary. There will be a Montreal showing this week, and the filmmaker will be joining us. Now, in this documentary, she sets out to uncover why people have this fascination with zombies and where that whole concept comes from. So we're going to get to the bottom of that. What are the roots of zombies? Stick around for that coming up in the 4 o'clock hour. Right now, though, it's 3:06, time for our first hello of the afternoon to Lita Polson at the Let's Go Traffic Center. Hi, Lita. Good afternoon.
1: Hi there, and happy October to you, and happy, I'm not going to say happy Halloween, but the decorations are going up everywhere.
0: Yeah, I noticed they were in retail stores,
1: yes.
0: Maybe in August. They've been out for a while. But now that the weather's still nice, I guess people are decorating. I've seen the pumpkins.
1: Yes.
0: I've seen the, autumn decorations with the colored leaves. Witch. I haven't seen a witch yet.
1: I have, and cauldrons, and zombies. That seems to be, quite popular this year. As I watch, I honestly, they weren't there yesterday. I walked down the street today, and there they were hanging out and scaring me, and I'm easy to scare, and I think people actually enjoy a little bit of fear, and that's, it gets darker at this time of the year.
0: Yeah.
1: It's like clouds over.
0: A little bit of eeriness,
1: yes,
0: in the air.
1: Yes.
0: I guess they waited for October to officially have the Halloween decor up.
1: The big reveal. So it's out there. And I actually saw a hand hanging out of someone's car.
0: Oh, I saw that a couple of days ago, actually.
1: And it's at first I have to do, a double take on that too.
0: Yeah, I was not expecting it.
1: No.
0: It struck me a little bit. I had to do a double take as well. I thought, did I just see what I saw? I know it's early. Maybe my vision is blurry, but no, it was indeed part of an arm hanging out of the trunk of a car.
1: And it's so, it's an enjoyable time of the year. I'm going to embrace it this year. I'm going full out this weekend. I'm going to decorate early. Normally it's like a week before Halloween and I rush and get everything done. Now I'm going to start now. And, right now, roads wise, not that scary. It's actually pretty reasonable. And I haven't got the weekend closures to scare you with yet. So we'll work on that. And, they should be coming in any moment now. And right now, Dick Carey, that's always a little bit full at this time of the day. I think it's full even, the middle of the night you can travel on it if it's not closed, and it's probably not full. It's probably a quick time to travel. Now you're looking at an extra 10 minutes, 15 minutes, and that's from the Sherbrooke area right through the Dick Carey interchange. No major issues. A lot of stalls, though, and we have one on the 40 East at Bourget again today. It seems like that is a magnet place for stalls, right-hand lane stall in that area. And don't forget, if you are taking 13 South, watch out at Gouin, still a stalled vehicle in that area, and it's slowing things. I often feel that once the tow truck comes and takes it away, things will just clear out immediately in that area. That's my wish for you.
0: Yeah, absolutely. Hopefully that tow truck gets there soon,
1: yeah,
0: and that will be resolved. It's pretty mild out there. The temperature starts with a 2. It's 20 degrees right now in Montreal. That's about 4 degrees above average for this time of year. With light rain falling, I see scattered showers. It's raining at Trudeau Airport. I do see showers across parts of Côte-Saint-Luc and Westmount and parts of LaSalle and Lachine as well. And then north of the island, I see some showers across the North Shore. Near Mirabel, that's where you're picking up some rain now, between Mirabel and Saint-Jérôme, and it's raining in Terrebonne and Mascouche as well. South Shore in Longueuil, you're getting the odd scattered shower here and there, and parts of the townships, you're picking up some showers too. Now, these showers continue tonight, about 5 millimeters of rain on the way tonight. Really warm, though, 17 degrees. That's 11 degrees above average for a nighttime low this time of year.

0: And that sunset is at 6:35. And then for tomorrow, more showers throughout the day, mostly in the morning. By the afternoon, it'll be cloudy. The rain should stop with a high of 16 degrees. And Lita, you have an update for us.
1: I do. Metro Green Line down. And it's a big one. It's from Anrignon right over to Honoré Beaugrand. So the line is completely down. And we're looking for it to return around 4:10.
0: Oh, that's a long one.
1: Yeah, so I will keep you posted.
0: Okay, very good. Lita, thank you very much for that up-to-the-minute latest update there. Information, Green Line is affected for the next hour. So we'll check in with Lita and we'll try to find out a reason why. I mean, this is just in.

0: Now, we're not playing Bird Nerd today, but, you know, here on Let's Go, we love our bird calls here. And if you spend even the smallest amount of time outdoors, you will hear the sweet, gentle sounds of bird calls. I mean, ever since we've been playing Bird Nerd here on the show, I downloaded the Merlin app and I kind of walk around with my app trying to see what the birds are around me, the chickadees, the sparrows, warblers, and wrens. Then, however, there is the white bellbird of the northern Amazon. I would not imagine that that was even a bird. So that bird considered one of the loudest in the world. And now new research from the University of Massachusetts Amherst is trying to figure out why they shriek like that. So our science columnist, Tora Kutcher, is here now with this bird story. Hi, Tora. Good afternoon. This is right up our alley, I'll have you know.
1: I know it is. It's perfect for the show. I love it.
0: Okay. I have never heard of this bird before, the white bellbird. I said it's one of the loudest in the world. What is the loudest?
1: Well, the white bellbird got its title of the loudest bird in the world in 2019. And it was Guinness Book of World Records. But just this past week, there's another bellbird, the bare-throated bellbird, that has claimed the title along with another similar bird found in Brazil, the red-legged sariema. So this is the bare-throated bellbird song.
0: Ooh.
1: And you can kind of hear that they're like, there's another bird in the background. They're very loud all the time. But also that sounds like a fire alarm.
0: Yes, right? It does actually. Yes. It sounds like some kind of siren or yeah.
1: Yeah. Like a big building kind of in the mall fire alarm. This is the red-legged sariema call.
0: That sounds like a monkey to me.
1: Does it? An angry chimp? A seagull about to come and get your lunch? Yeah,
0: yeah, those maybe.
1: And the loudness is kind of hard to convey, of course, because we can't do it 10 times louder than we are speaking. But to put this in your mind, that if you're standing next to these birds while they're calling, it's the same loudness as a revving chainsaw in your hands. So the peak decibels is 120 decibels. That is louder than any hockey rink you could ever imagine.
0: Yeah, I mean, that is something that you would wear, protective earphones for. If, you know, when people are out working on jackhammers and with chainsaws, I mean, you wear protective gear to protect your ears. Why are they so loud, Tora?
1: That was his question, because Jeff Potos and his team at UMass Amherst, they love loud birds, and they figured there has to be a reason. There has to be an ecological reason, something about the environment that they live in that explains these really loud calls. And it happens to be more, the loudest birds are in the tropics. So maybe it's something about being in a loud place. If you've ever been to the jungle, it is loud. You've got the howler monkeys that just shriek. You've got the birds everywhere. You've got insects humming and chirping and doing all this noise. So Jeff Potos was like, oh, maybe it's just because they need to be louder than that, than an already loud environment. That's not necessarily the case. The red-legged sariemas, they're more grasslands. They're more just kind of outside the jungle edges. Hmm. And so they don't, it's not a very loud place that they live. Then they thought, well, okay, then fine. Maybe it's just the density, the foliage and being in just a naturally rich environment.
2: Because you might predict that if you are in a dense forest, there would be a premium on you for vocalizing more loudly. Because you can't really use visual signaling. And also, as your sound is going towards your intended audience, it's going to get absorbed and scattered by leaves and by trunks of trees. And we didn't find that either.
1: So strike two of finding some ecological explanation. The next one was, well, okay, failing those two seemingly obvious reasons that didn't pan out, birds do some pretty incredible feats in order to attract a mate. So maybe it's that.
2: Species that are looking to mate with multiple partners, you might expect that they would be louder. Because if you are able to broadcast because if the louder you are, the easier you are to detect over longer distances. And we didn't find that either.
0: Yeah, I thought the long distance would have had something to do with it, but I

0: I guess not.
1: No, you can actually witness bellbirds and Sariemas for that matter, and lots of different types of bellbirds who are like side by side screaming at each other.
0: Okay, so there's no ecological explanation, or so it would seem, at any other reasons possibly?
1: Well, they kind of went away and said, well, maybe it's not advantageous, the song itself. Maybe it's just kind of an artifact of their physical features, their traits. So one of the things that they've noticed, and they've studied like over 123 different species of birds for their general loudness, finding the loudest in the world. And the loud ones have a fat face and a wide beak. It's like, okay, is that so that they can call louder? Maybe not. That doesn't seem to be an obvious reason for why they need to call loud. So why do they have a fat face and a wide beak? Well, it turns out the loudest birds have diets that eat big things. And from an evolutionary perspective, if you're a dietary specialist, or you're finding a diet that is kind of niche, nobody else can capitalize on, pretty quick selection on how to eat that thing. The red-legged Sariemas are like goose-sized, but they eat lizards, snakes, large insects. And so they have a big mouth that can capitalize on those large prey. The bare-throated bellbird, even though it is only about pigeon-sized, they eat quite large fruit in their very wide beak. So it might just be that they have these physical features to help eat cool things. And when they open their mouth, all that comes out is screams.
0: Okay. You know, I'm thinking if there are any downsides here to just being so loud all the time.
1: Usually in evolution, we would look first at the metabolic costs. Like, how many calories does it take to scream all day? The bellbirds in particular, especially the males, literally call all day. They do nothing else. They're deadbeat dads. They just sit and scream into the void. Or maybe that makes them just a regular parent. But so all that loudness doesn't seem to come with a metabolic cost. It does come with the cost of not being allowed complex calls. Listen to those and then go on Merlin. I love my Merlin. I've always said, I think I've even said this on the show, the Merlin app to me is one of the apps on my phone that bring the most value to my life.
0: Oh, wow. That's amazing. Doesn't it change, you know, your perception when you're out walking and when you're just out and about?
1: It just enriches your experience in nature so much. I use it all the time. And you listen to all those beautiful calls and they're sophisticated, and you got the warblers and the wrens and the sparrows, and they're such beautiful songs. These are just shrieks, aren't they?
0: Very true.
1: So these birds lose the ability to have any sophistication in their sound. And so the question now becomes a little bit like, what are you saying, or what can you say? Maybe you're actually, these birds are quite limited into their, like, quote, vocabulary or the messages they can convey, because all they ever do is open their mouths and all that comes out is a scream.
0: Yeah, they seem to be a little less eloquent, but it's true, Tora. I use my Merlin app. I was just in Italy a few weeks ago on vacation, and I took out the Merlin app, and I did also find the birds very loud. I thought, my goodness, why are the birds in Italy so loud? It sounded like they were just screaming all the time. And I got introduced to some really cool names and colors, and it was interesting because I had the app.
1: Birds, maybe those birds are just Italian.
0: We're loud. We're loud. Tora, thank you so much. We'll chat next week.
1: You bet.
0: That's Tora Couture with a kind of bird nerd segment there for you. And I have not heard birds sound like that before, Lita. It did sound like a car alarm or a fire alarm.
2: Yes, so loud. I mean, I would have to wear earplugs if I were around. They lived in my neighborhood or behind me, or they wake me up. And at this point, we have a serious issue. Metro, Green Line 1, Line 1, down until 410. And it is really a lengthy delay, but they've shortened the amount of stations. So it's now from Barrie to Lignelgroux. So I'm thinking, if you are at Barrie, you can hop on the orange line and it will take you along the stretch. And that will require a little bit of walking or strategic moves onto a bus to get where you're going. But at this point, and again, I'm going to remind you about the apps available to you. The Kono app is a great resource, and Transit is also a great resource if you are stuck at one of the stations wondering, what am I going to do? Because a lot of people do just that. So Green Line down until 410, again, between Lignelgroux and Barrie. Hop on either, take one of the, and it is running at the parallel point, at least with the orange line. So take one of those

0: stations or use an app and catch a bus and head on home, because I think at this point it's just a little too long to wait around at a station.
1: Yeah, 50 minutes. That is a long time. Okay, Lita, thank you very much. You'll keep updating us throughout the show. It is now 3:21. A correction now on a story we brought you yesterday on the Day of Truth and Reconciliation. We discussed how testimony from residential school survivors is set to be destroyed by September of next year. Now, that decision comes from the Supreme Court of Canada, which ruled that the confidentiality that the court promised to survivors would mean the destruction of records. Now, we had reached out to various stakeholders, and I read out a comment we received attributing it to the Supreme Court of Canada. Now, that response was, in fact, from a spokesperson of Crown Indigenous Relations and Northern Affairs Canada. So that written statement said that it is important to note that the court order to destroy the records applies only to certain survivor testimonies, and that millions of historical residential school records have already been transferred to the Truth and Reconciliation Commission and are preserved at the National Center for Truth and Reconciliation. Now, these records are not affected by the court order and will not be destroyed, the statement said, and also said that as well, to help notify survivors, Crown Indigenous Relations and Northern Affairs Canada is working to hire a company that specializes in class action notice campaigns and help spread information about this deadline. That deadline to destroy the records is September 19th of 2027. Now, meanwhile, we had put in a request with the Supreme Court of Canada, and we got a response this afternoon. The Supreme Court told us this afternoon in a written statement that it does not comment on or provide further interpretation of its decisions beyond the reasons issued by the court. It is 3:23, and I'm getting a text message here from Nino.

0: who is at Trudeau Airport right now saying it's not raining yet at Trudeau Airport. I mentioned Trudeau Airport was picking up some rain in Dorval. My website says Trudeau Airport is reporting rain, but Nino is there saying no rain here yet. So, Nino, thank you for that. Just look out for some scattered showers here right across southern Quebec. The showers will continue overnight tonight and into tomorrow as well, mainly tomorrow morning. By the afternoon, the rain should come to an end. Well, Quebecers head to the polls on October the 5th to cast their vote in the provincial election. And here at CBC Montreal, our journalists, if you walk around the newsroom, they are studying hard. They are working hard on putting together our election night special. So that's Monday night. It starts at 7:30 in the evening. It is online, on television, on the radio, and on our streaming platforms. And in this new episode of This is Montreal, Ainsley McClellan and Allison Brunette pull back the curtain on the pressures of election night. They speak to Sudha Krishnan, who's been memorizing the map of Quebec ridings leading up to the big day on Monday.
1: I always get the butterflies. We do all these rehearsals, and then I just wonder, am I ready? Do I know my stuff? Because you feel like you've put in a lot of information in your head, and you worry it's just going to come out the other way and not toward your audience. So I like to eat something light, and then after I'm done, I'll do the pizza. Yeah.
2: And you have to be careful not to drink too much or anything, really. Just enough to hydrate because you're talking for a long time, but also you're doing live television or live radio, whatever the case may be.
1: Yeah, I don't want a bathroom break.
2: You can't really have a bathroom break.
3: Not at a critical moment.
1: At a critical moment where they need you to be in front of the map, you know, so yeah.
3: And you are going to be sort of the official keeper of the map during this election night special. What does that mean exactly? Can you like pull back the curtain a little bit on what the past couple of months have been like for you preparing for this?
1: It's been a bit of a brain exercise for me. Like, you know, if anybody has a routine in the morning, like playing Wordle or Sudoku, I've been studying this electoral map, memorizing every riding on the maps. Sean Henry from Daybreak, he'll come by and say, okay, where's Rousseau? Where's Bertrand?
3: He's like your drill sergeant.
1: Yeah. He comes up to me. So then it's like, okay, where's the new riding? So that's what I'm doing because I just got the training on this GES system where the results start coming in. You got to be able to, once you see everything populate so quickly, say, oh, I think there's a story there. I need to talk about this. Let's talk about the region. Let's talk about what's happening in the Laurentians. Let's talk about what's happening in the Quebec City region. Something's happening in the Eastern Township. So I've got to walk our audiences through all of this. And it's not just about the numbers. It's about a story.
2: Yeah, absolutely. And you never really know how long those election nights are going to go on before an official call of the results. Sometimes it's really quick. Other times it goes on late into the evening. What about this time around? Could we be in for a long evening, you think?
1: It'll be very different from 2022. I remember we knew the CAQ was going to form government. In fact, I think it was called not too long after the polls closed. And I think within a half hour, we called a majority government. This time around, we do expect it to be a bit of a long evening for many reasons. I know voters are going to have the final say, and polls right now are pointing to a PQ government and just within reach of a majority. But again, anything can happen between now and October the 5th. Because there are just dozens of tight races out there that could decide that, so that it may take longer than expected to get a full picture of what's happening. And we're not just talking about the party that would form government. There could be so many other storylines we're talking about.
0: That's the CBC. Sudha Krishnan speaking with Ainsley McClellan and Allison Brunette. So find This is Montreal wherever you get your podcast. If you want to get an understanding of behind the scenes, what is it like in a newsroom on election night, and be sure to join us Monday night for our CBC Montreal election night special. 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And in the meantime, check out This is Montreal. You can find it wherever you get your podcasts. We are coming up to news time. More election stories to come in your newscast with Simon Akineshny. First, though, let's get an update on the roads and public transportation. Lita, yes. The Green Line is down between Barrie-UQAM and Lionel Groulx.
4: Correct. And there is an emergency going on there. Now, you have been evacuated from most of the stations, but at Place des Arts, the platform was evacuated, but passengers are inside the station still waiting at the turnstiles. No

shuttle service as of yet, but you're invited, of course, to use the Orange Line. I mean, that's just the and service expected to resume again at 4:10. I also want to remind you about traffic jams that we do have, for example, on the 40 westbound from Morgan to the start of the Illatorte Bridge. And this is going to be a surprise one because it's been free and clear for a couple of weeks now, but the Illatorte Bridge is jammed due to a major accident in that area. So once again, we've got hotspots around the city in traffic, but also a major problem when you get the Metro Green Line down between Barrie-Ukam and Lionel-Grou, and that is until 4:10.

0: cloudy skies now at Trudeau Airport. Thank you to Nino for texting in with that tip. And I am seeing scattered showers, though, across the greater Montreal area, especially across the Montérégie. It's raining right now in Napierville, in Beauharnois, and parts north of Montreal, too, across the Laurentian. Some scattered showers there. More showers tomorrow morning, but then by the afternoon, gradual clearing. News is next.
1: This is CBC News. Good afternoon. It's 3:30. I'm Simon Nakaneshny with your CBC News from Montreal. Several dozen women formed a gathering in downtown Montreal today, holding up signs that read, "Conjugal violence kills." It's after two women were killed in the span of a week in Montreal and Laval. Police believe they were cases of intimate partner violence. Jenna Bedoso has the story.
2: It's horrific.
3: Cindy Singerman is a co-worker of the Canada Revenue Agency employee who was killed last week. She joined the flash gathering in her memory on her lunch hour. 45-year-old Leila Ben Salem was found dead in her downtown Montreal apartment last Tuesday. Police say she was on a work-related Zoom call when she was attacked.
4: We found out, like everybody else, through the newspaper, and then at work, while we were taking calls from taxpayers, we figured out who it was, and it was very traumatic.
3: It was Montreal's 19th homicide since the start of the year, according to police. The following Monday, police in Laval found 77-year-old Monique Poirier-Thibault dead in her condo. Her partner, Ronald Thibault, was charged with first-degree murder in connection with her death. Émilie Laliberté, who was also at the gathering, says she came because she's scared.
5: I mean, it can happen to me when I'm working at home. It can happen to any woman, whatever their age.
3: Women's shelters say they're having to turn down victims because they're full. Linda Tavolaro with the Federation of Public Service Employees says resources are needed now.
6: And we're going into a provincial election, and it's really important for the government to start putting, you know, their money where their mouth is.
3: They're calling on the next government to put forward a plan and funding to help stop what they say is a national crisis. Geneva Doso, CBC News, Montreal.
1: To the provincial election, Elections Quebec says more than a quarter of eligible voters have already cast a ballot. The agency says the preliminary participation rate for advance voting is at 25.31%. That includes a high of just over 40% in the Quebec City riding of Louis-Hébert. The lowest turnout is in the riding of Ungava in northern Quebec at just over 10%. Meanwhile, young people are consistently the least likely age group to show up on election day. In the last election, turnout among 18 to 24-year-olds lagged nearly 15 points behind the provincial average. So how to get young people to the ballot box? Natalia Weichsel reports.
7: Like, I need to take public transport to go here, to go to school, and I don't have a house yet.
8: All of these are issues that are top of mind for Michel Garand this election campaign. But the psychology student from Université de Montréal says the concerns of young people haven't really been discussed on the trail.
7: So it's stuff that bothers me.
8: But on this last week of the campaign, party leaders have been trying to connect with those young voters. From Québec solidaire,
9: the youth, they are very preoccupied.
8: To the Parti québécois,
10: I ask young voters to go and vote for change.
8: And the Conservative Party of Quebec.
11: Our voters are younger.
8: But actually getting them to the polls is a challenge. During the 2022 Quebec election, just over half of the eligible voters under 35 cast a ballot. Meanwhile, the turnout rate for people aged 65 and older was nearly 80%. Adrian Winrow is the executive director of the nonprofit Youth for Youth Quebec. She says one way to get young people involved in politics is to reach them young.
12: We need to be talking more about the fact that we have a healthy democracy, but

0: it's not a guarantee. And let's talk to youth as young as grade 5 and 6 about this.
1: Winrow says she's hopeful that the youth vote will surpass the last election. Natalia Weichsel, CBC News, Montreal.
2: Montreal's Sud-West Borough has closed a section of Saint-Amboise Street over fears related to a deteriorating megastructure. A new engineering report raises serious structural problems at the Canada Malting site. It says the decaying industrial complex poses a public safety risk and calls on the owner and borough to act quickly. Rowan Kennedy has more.
3: Left and right, the roof is leaking all over the place.
4: Andréol went inside the Canada Malting factory once in July. The engineer says he noticed falling bricks and holes in the roof. He didn't feel safe doing that again.
3: So my first action was to say, okay, this building is condemned. You can't go inside anymore.
4: Abandoned since the 1980s, the sprawling and dilapidated red brick factory is often a destination for clandestine urban exploration. An iconic pink house was surreptitiously installed at the top in 2019, a mystery that's never been solved. Ulls report says one of the factory's walls is at risk of falling onto Saint-Amboise Street. Today, police and city workers were on site installing red caution tape. Francis Noel lives nearby and says it's concerning.
5: And I pass by the streets a lot, so I'm worried about my own safety, you know.
4: The owners plan to turn it into a housing complex while preserving elements of the site, including the gigantic silos. They declined an interview request but said the report is confirming a concerning acceleration of the building's deterioration. They say they're making every effort to secure the site and protect the public. Rowan Kennedy, CBC News, Montreal.
2: And in northern Quebec, Nunavik hunters and travelers now have a powerful source of information for safety when they're on the land. Across the region, 16 new meteorological stations are monitoring the weather and providing photos every 15 minutes. The project took 2 years to complete, with the stations prepared down south and then shipped to each community. Makovic Vice President Adami Dalil Alaku says the stations are bear-proof, powered by solar panels, and have internet with Starlink, all to keep people safe.
6: So it's gathering all the important weather informations that are important for us to make sound and informed decisions, so that it's safer for our travelers before they leave by snowmobile, by boat, or by ATV.
2: The station's data and weather photos can now be found on the Nasavik app. And that was the CBC News.
7: Thank you very much, Simon Akinesny from the CBC Montreal Newsroom. I'm Sabrina Marandola. We have scattered showers across the region here. And I'm getting text messages from listeners letting me know exactly what's going on in their neck of the woods, because, you know, I'm saying rain and then people are texting me saying, no, I'm at the airport. It's actually not raining here.
2: Not exact science in that way.
7: No, exactly. But now Gary texting in from Val-David saying, Sabrina, it is now raining here in Val-David and lots of falling leaves. Good grief.
2: Wow.
7: So Gary, not too pleased that the leaves are falling. I am worried that this year I may have missed the peak foliage season, because I hear that up north in the Laurentians, it's already at the peak. And now Gary's saying that, you know, the leaves are falling down here with this rainy weather that we're getting today.
2: Sometimes it can be slow and then really fast with the leaves.
7: Yeah, it's, you know, just in an instant. If you miss it over a span of 3 or 4 days.
2: I think we still got some. But I do know also that it's very dry. It's been very dry in September.
7: September was very dry. Yeah, we got about half the average rainfall for the month of September. So it didn't rain much in September. So,
2: which I think can speed it up as well, if I remember the story. I hope I'm not saying bad science, but I remember we just did a story on this, so I'm pretty sure. But yeah, it is weather dependent also in terms of the length of the season and everything. So guests, like, get out there this weekend.
7: That's it.
2: If you can.
7: I'll have to get to Val-David and Gary's neck of the woods here. And hopefully, I keep watching the wind speed. Winds are calm. You know, I'm waiting for that gust of wind to just blow all the leaves off. But here in Montreal, for the most part, I've noticed it's starting to turn. But still, there's still quite a bit of green, a little yellow out there. But we have not hit peak season here in Montreal
2: yet.
7: No,
2: the mountain especially. I can remember so many beautiful fall days on the mountain.
7: That's it. So still to come. Okay, Simon, still to come. Word nerd.
2: I know. I forgot. And then Martin, he mentioned it and it sort of brightened up my day.
7: Excellent. There you go. Okay. The little bright spot.
2: Sharpening my pencil.
7: Go for it, Simon. I'm curious to see how many people get it today. I'll give you your clues coming up. Actually, just before 4 o'clock, you'll get your first Word Nerd clue. Our Word Nerd, Rachel Stone, will be here.

0: here. And so I'll give you some clues and we'll guess the word of the week and get the etymology of a word before 6 o'clock. Right now, let's go to Lita. The word of the day today on the Green Line, Lita.
1: Oh, boy.
0: I don't know.
1: Still down.
0: Halt.
1: It really is pressing on people and stressing people out at this point. Have to get home, and it's not coming back until 4:10. I'm talking about the Green Line, and that is between Barrie and Lynel-Grue. So two major points. So, and it does run parallel at that point along with the Orange Line. So you can figure that one out. Because that's what they're offering us at this point. There are no shuttles. So, and also I advise the app situation. You know how I'm fond of apps. So the Kono app or the Transit app, that's going to help you out. The Transit app will find you if you, you know, you just put it there. It'll offer up a bus and you'll look at the route and take that, or head maybe walk to one of the Orange Lines. A lot of people do that and get your steps in. I'm also on with Linda. I have to say, Linda from Hudson called me and she said, I've got a long wait on the 40 for the Illatorte Bridge with an accident. It's in the Centerville side of the bridge and lengthy delay. So I got together with her and I figured out the estimate of time you're going to be stuck on the 40 is 30 minutes to try and make it to the Illatorte Bridge. Once you're on the bridge, it's fine. Over to Vaudreuil, over to Hudson, Saint-Lazare, you're in good shape for it. But just if you are heading to the 40, be prepared for a long wait. If you're heading to the metro, there's no service on the Green Line between Lynel-Grue and Barrie-Ukam till 4:10.
0: Yeah, I don't know what's going on today, Lita, and your phone is ringing nonstop. I see your red light flashing there. That's exactly. So a little bit of patience if you're trying to call Lita, but she will help you out. That number, *3CBC, that's *3222. That's a landline. It goes directly to Lita at the traffic center. We're going to head up north right now, taking a look at the Laurentians and more specifically Lanaudière. And thank you so much, by the way, to Gary, sending me a beautiful photo of the foliage up there in Val-David. I see beautiful hues of orange and red and yellows, and it just looks absolutely stunning. So I'll get up there in a few weeks, up to the Laurentians close to Val-David there. But thank you so much in the meantime for these gorgeous photos of the foliage. Well, up next, we're not going too far from there. We're heading to Lanaudière. CBC's Laurentians and Lanaudière reporter Andy Bennett spent some time with a community woodworking group in Mascouche, and she wanted to get a sense of what people have been talking about leading up to voting day and what they've been talking about throughout this election campaign.
2: You don't think it's like that anymore?
3: Oh, no. How interested are you in the upcoming provincial elections?
4: Well, not really a lot, if you truthfully, yeah.
3: Are you going to vote?
4: I always vote, always, because you can't whine if you don't vote. And we're whiners.
5: To be honest, as long as they're liberal and they speak English, I will vote for them.
3: Are you planning to vote in this upcoming election?
6: No.
3: Really? Why?
6: I don't know any of the candidates, and I'm bilingual, but everything is in French, so they lost me.
0: Okay, let's get to the bottom of this. Who are these self-described whiners? I love that description, and I want to know more. Andy Bennett joins us now. Hi, Andy. Good afternoon.
7: Hi, Sabrina.
0: Okay, very honest, and I feel like you met with some real personalities in this woodworking group.
7: Yes, and full disclosure, they are not the most optimistic group when it comes to looking for positive change within political leadership in this province. Many of them have lived in Mascouche for, you know, 20, 30, 40 plus years, some their entire lives. This particular group was a woodworking activity group through the community organization École. Their mission is to support English speakers in the Lanaudière region.
0: Okay, so tell us more about Mascouche. Is there a large English-speaking community there?
7: Well, Sabrina, it's interesting because normally I'm talking about the population boom in Laurentians or Lanaudière that centers around COVID or the post-COVID kind of exodus. But Mascouche is a little different. It was, prior to the early 70s, a summer cottage retreat area for English-speaking Montrealers. Locals called it Terrebonne Heights or the Heights. And then they had these decades, like from the 70s to the 80s, the population doubled following the opening of Highway 25. Then from 06 to 2011, there was another 25% increase in the population.

0: as the area became more of like an accessible suburb for Montreal and less of a cottager's spot. So I think it's important to understand where some of these longtime residents are coming from when asked about how they're feeling ahead of the election. You know, they've gone from a very Anglo small town mentality where, you know, neighbors run into each other and chat on the street to what is now like a busier community where people don't really know their neighbors as much, at least not in the way they experienced growing up. And less than 5% of the population lists English as the language that they speak at home. So here's Wes McDonald speaking to me about how he feels provincial leadership has addressed the changing demographics of Mascouche.
1: You think you have somebody and then they're not really looking out for our interests, really. Like, nothing changes. We've had PQ, we've had all kinds of different people, and nothing really changes.
2: So, Andy, what are some of the things that he thinks should change or that they need help with?
0: Well, along with being the only person I saw pick up a power tool in this woodworking course, Wes also gives his time. He volunteers for the local food bank, Le Relais, and that's one of the areas he thinks needs support in his region.
1: Well, this community looks affluent and looks everybody's middle class, but there's lots of homeless. There's lots of people, poor people that don't really show up on stats and stuff like that. But personally, I know there's lots. Mm-hmm. Yeah. Yeah. We feed over 400 families a week at our food bank. So there's lots here. They could do more for them. Mm-hmm.
2: Now, and it's interesting because, I mean, you've brought us stories before where this mm-hmm. is something that does come up a lot in discussion around the Laurentians and Lanaudière. Lack of affordable housing, also invisible homelessness that doesn't necessarily show up in the statistics, or people don't necessarily perceive that to be a place with homelessness. Mm-hmm.
0: Yeah, and other members of this community group also indicated these were areas of support that were not being addressed. Here's Dominique Routier talking about how she feels her tax dollars have been used or, in her opinion, misused.
3: The money is not going where it's supposed to go. We're paying an awful lot of money, whether, you know, on your income tax, anything. But you're not getting the services. You're not. And I don't care whether you live in Montreal or you live anywhere else. You're not getting the services. The roads are a disaster. You have no housing for the needy. You have homeless people. They have no food. You have to feed them. You know, all this, all together. And they're all talking about it, but they're not doing anything about it. It takes them forever.
2: So I sense the frustration there. And is Dominique Routier hopeful that there is someone among the candidates, someone who will be able to affect change in her community?
0: Listen, there were a lot of laughs in this room, a lot of reminiscing about what it was like to grow up in this community, but not a whole lot of faith in politicians being able to address their needs.
3: We need someone that can do something, and I don't think we have anyone that can do it at the moment there. Out of the five, no. I know who I'm going to vote for, but they're not going to do anything.
2: Andy, was there anyone you spoke with who felt that they were being heard by the province?
0: Well, municipal leadership is trying to keep hope alive. Isabelle Perrault is a local mayor. She's also president of the prefect table in Lanaudière. First woman, by the way, to hold that position. So she was one of the main signatories on an open letter sent out last week to provincial candidates asking for concrete solutions to Laurentians and Lanaudière's shared main issues. So things like access to healthcare, affordable housing, quality of roads, those being the top priorities that I have also been hearing residents bring up. And Perro is still hopeful that changes could be addressed.
4: Ben, il faut avoir l'espoir. Il faut avoir l'espoir. Il faut, ça prend un plan, un projet de société global. Ça prend aussi une révision territoriale du Québec sur le déploiement des services publics.
0: So Madame Perrault saying, you know, it is important to maintain hope. She says they require a comprehensive plan, like a vision for society as a whole. She says it requires a territorial review of Quebec regarding how public services are delivered. She went on to tell me how the provincial leadership needs to really look at the regions outside of Montreal and figure out who needs what and where.

0: And she says that involves working closely with municipal leadership since they know best the needs of the community.
1: Now, Andy, you were at one gathering in Mascouche, but with such a large territory, I imagine the needs of people in Mascouche may vary considerably, you know, from one neighborhood to another, from one area to another, and, you know, places that are farther from Montreal.
0: Yeah, I did speak with Eric Priscilla about this. So he is one of the program managers with Ecole. So again, they service like all of Lanaudière. And we discussed how these services, especially health and social services that remain concentrated in Montreal, is a problem, but for different needs as you move north.
2: The south of Lanaudière is very urban, very close to Montreal. It's a lot of expats that have moved out of Montreal to live in the suburbs and travel in to the city for work. They're younger, they have families, but up in the north of Lanaudière, up in Rawdon, Joliette, even as far as Saint-Donat, it's a lot of isolation, not a lot of public services and access. Transportation is a huge one. I think that's the biggest thing, is just there's a lot of isolated seniors in particular, like I said, because that's a group we work with a lot, but a lot of people who just don't have availability to services that aren't there either.
0: And Sabrina, that means for someone like Diane Brunet Duclos, a long wait for a relatively small procedure.
3: Oh, the long wait times, it could be all, I'm waiting for a needle in the back of my neck in Montreal. It could take up to a year.
0: So there really is no getting around that strain on the healthcare system in regions, in the Laurentians and Lanaudière. So whichever party comes in, there's going to be pressure to reassess the financial contributions, but also look for some out-of-the-box solutions while citizens wait for the health infrastructure to catch up with the growth.
1: Yeah, okay. It'll be interesting to catch up and see after October 5th. I'm curious to see voter turnout. I'm curious to see which way those ridings went and, you know, which parties that they vote in. And Andy, before you go, by the way, what did they build in this woodworking class?
0: They were putting the finishing touches on a very nicely painted wheelbarrow, but as many of our listeners can surely relate, they were missing the right size of nuts, possibly bolts. Something was missing to get on the front wheel. Other than that, it looked fabulous.
1: Okay, isn't that always how it goes with these projects? You know, you start and then you're missing a little piece or
0: right
1: one
0: at the
1: piece
0: end.
1: Is wrong.
0: Always,
1: that's it.
0: It's always right at the end, the last thing. That's what you're missing.
1: Okay, little extra patience there. Andy, thank you so much for this.
0: Thanks, Sabrina.
1: Andy Bennett and the wheelbarrow in the Lanaudière, hanging out with folks at a woodworking shop there, getting their sense of how they're feeling ahead of voting day on Monday. Let's go to Lita. She has an update on the roads. And Lita, how's that green line?
4: Still down till 410. So it's at this point interrupted between Barrie-UQAM and Lionel Groulx stations. And the center of the problem is at Place des Arts. If you need an alternate route, it'll be the orange line or one of the buses in the area. 40 West, just before Île-de-Tourte Bridge, big accident that they're just clearing.

0: That's Hotter Than the Sun. That is Polaris-nominated artist Begonia. You can catch her on stage tonight. She's performing at La Sala Rosa. That concert starts at 9:30. We are coming up to news time. We're about 5 minutes away. First, though, Chris Edwards is here with your latest business news. Hi, Chris. Good afternoon.
1: Good afternoon, Sabrina.
0: Now, first of all, it is official. The West Coast Pipeline, it's now called the Pacific Link. It's a go. So tell us all about this.
1: This means the pipeline is going to get built a lot quicker, or at least that's the intention. Now, when we say it's a go, we mean this new classification that the pipeline has been given under the Building Canada Act as a project of national interest fast tracks a series of authorizations and permits that would have otherwise taken years to complete. So the project, which is a proposed 1,200 kilometer long pipeline from Alberta to the BC coast, could be finished by 2033, which is very soon in pipeline standards. The federal government says the pipeline could cost between $35 and $42 billion, but bring in over $100 billion in government revenue over the course of its lifetime. Now, crucially, this pipeline still needs private backers. That's the next big hurdle here. We spoke to Dennis McConaughey about that. He's a former TransCanada executive and says that's among several risks here, despite what Prime Minister Mark Carney said today in his press conference.
2: There are still some fundamental risks that hang out there, and it's evident by the fact that there were no customers with him today. There was none of the five major oil sands producers saying that they are signed up. And those risks remain. Open-ended carbon taxes, the imposition of pathways, and also the still risk of after-the-fact judicial review of any decision that comes out of this refined or renewed or improved regulatory process based on the court's deeming that inadequate consultation actually occurred.
1: According to the federal government, the pipeline will also create nearly 150,000 new jobs.
0: Okay, Chris, thank you very much. We'll leave it there for this segment. You're going to be back in an hour, though. We're going to talk about a rogue AI agent, and this does involve some Canadian government websites, so you'll tell us all about that. And we'll talk about minimum wage, too. I know there hasn't been movement for Quebec. Quebec's last minimum wage hike was in May, but today some other provinces saw a minimum wage hike, so I think it's interesting to compare Quebec's minimum wage compared to the hike that other provinces saw today. So we'll get into that.
1: Perfect.
0: Okay, very good. Chris, thank you very much. And don't go anywhere. Alita's signaling at me. Alita's waving.
3: I was worried there.
0: No, it's Thursday.
3: Yes.
0: It is Wordner Day. And so, Chris, I know you are standing by as well. You're ready for your first clue.
1: Yes.
0: Our word nerd, Rachel Stone, she's going to be here before the end of the show. This is the time of the week where we get a word. We learn all about it. We get the etymology of this word. And so I like to give you a couple of clues to try to have you guess what today's word is. So here we go. Today's word, courtesy of Rachel Stone. I know this word because I grew up watching Bob Ross.
1: Okay. I mean, I have so many ideas for that.
3: Blurt. I'm just joining your team, by the way.
0: Again?
3: Yeah.
0: It served you well, Lita,
3: yes,
0: so far. Chris has been on a roll, I will say. Chris is at 100%. He's two for two.
1: I think that the most memorable thing that Bob Ross would do was he would characterize things as happy little.
0: Mm-hmm.
1: Oh, we have happy a happy little bush
0: cloud,
1: here.
0: Happy little
1: cloud.
0: Happy accident.
1: It's got to be something more than just painting or something like that. So, like I said, there's a lot to go off of here. I got to wait for the next clue.
0: Okay. Lita, what do you think?
3: I'll just throw one out. Happy.
0: Yeah. Happy.
3: Yeah. I like being happy. That's why.
1: He was a happy guy.
3: Yeah.
0: He was very calming. Yeah.
3: Just because. I just think I want the ball to roll, but I'm sticking with you, by the way. I'm on your team.
1: Thank you, Lita.
3: Okay.
0: Okay. And yes, Bob Ross, I'm getting, yes, people on the text line, Lita, also think it's happy.
3: Okay.
0: I have someone saying perspective.
3: Ooh.
0: All right. Keep your guesses coming and more clues to come. Chris, we'll connect in an hour.
1: Thanks a lot.
0: Bye. That is Chris Edwards from the CBC Business Desk. Today's word, I mean, I know this word because I grew up watching Bob Ross. And if you grew up watching Bob Ross, you've heard

0: this word before. Text me 514-566-9066. Someone's saying titanium. Yeah, he would say that, getting into the titanium blue or whatever it was.
1: That's another one. Yeah.
0: Titanium white. Yeah. Yes. Lita, let's talk colors. How's the green line?
1: Oh, boy.
0: It's trouble this afternoon.
1: It really is, and it's stressful for people. It's down between Barrie and Lionel Groulx until 4:10, so not much more time to wait.
0: Okay, we'll be back with Lita. Hopefully the green line will be up. News is next.
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7: The actor Ed Helms has spent his career playing the nice guy, but in his new movie, he has to play a mean character. He'll be here to tell you about having to adjust to that role and the not-so-eco-friendly way he traveled from the set of The Hangover to the set of The Office.
8: From CBC News, The World This Hour, I'm Kaz Bovin. Ottawa has designated a proposed oil pipeline from Alberta to the West Coast a project of national interest. This means its regulatory review process will be expedited, but as CBC's Kyle Bax tells us, it will still face hurdles.
9: The proposed West Coast oil pipeline is now on the fast track for permitting, but make no mistake, the project still faces many challenges, including the regulatory process, engineering, and route planning from Edmonton to an export terminal in Vancouver. There will need to be consultation with more than 100 local communities. There could be court challenges and other hurdles. And a big obstacle will be getting the major oil producers in Alberta to sign long-term contracts to use the pipeline. That would require the companies to spend billions of dollars to produce a lot more oil to fill the pipeline. For now, today's announcement is a step forward on the long road ahead, with the goal of breaking ground in just 12 months. Kyle Bax, CBC News, Calgary.
8: Canada's Minister of International Trade has spoken with the U.S. trade representative on the sidelines of a G20 gathering in Milwaukee. It's the first meeting of its kind since trade negotiations stalled in August. Maninder Sidhu says he expressed Ottawa's concerns about trade uncertainties affecting both sides of the border, particularly the auto sector. His counterpart, Jameson Greer, says the U.S. is open to a deal with Canada, but its economic policy applies to all trading partners.
10: We have concluded deals with most of our major trading partners. We have very constructive relations. Our trade deficit's going down. We certainly have technical talks with the Canadians. The reality is there are a handful of outstanding issues that are quite difficult to resolve.
8: Earlier this week, a U.S. ban on some Canadian imports came into effect, including liquor and molasses. An Alberta man has been charged with threatening Prime Minister Mark Carney on the social media site X.

0: 44-year-old Dwight Peter McIntyre was detained on September 9th. He will make his next court appearance on November 25th in Edmonton. Police in the UK have arrested a dual British-Iranian national on suspicion of plotting a terror attack. It's in relation to last weekend's security incident just outside a military base in England, which hosts U.S. bombers used to strike Iran. Five British men were initially arrested close to RAF Fairford over suspected explosives and terror offenses. They have since been released on bail. Yesterday, UK Prime Minister Andy Burnham said there are strong indications Tehran played a role in that incident. Iranian officials have so far denied any involvement. In Nashville, Tennessee.
1: There are very few answers this morning. It's very early.
0: Governor Bill Lee urging patience after his state failed to execute a death row inmate last night. 50-year-old Krista Pike was given what should have been two fatal doses of phenobarbital, a barbiturate used during lethal injection. But after the second dose, she could be heard snoring and was rushed to hospital. Her lawyer now says she's still alive but in critical condition and is receiving life-saving medical care. Governor Lee says Tennesseans deserve answers.
1: Immediately took action to call for a thorough and comprehensive and third-party review and investigation into the protocol. This is going to take time. And therefore, the last scheduled execution for this year will not take place.
0: The botched execution comes 2 years after Tennessee switched from a lethal injection procedure involving three drugs to a one-drug, two-dose protocol. And the family of Renee Good is suing the U.S. federal government and several immigration officials. In January, the 37-year-old mother of three was fatally shot by an immigration officer in Minneapolis. It happened as protests against immigration raids were flaring across the city. Two lawsuits were filed by Good's partner and her brother. They allege wrongful death, conspiracy, and other violations. The Department of Homeland Security has previously defended the conduct of the officer who shot Good and other immigration officers as justified uses of force in dangerous situations. That's your World This Hour. For CBC News, I'm Kaz Bovin.
2: Hi, good afternoon. I'm Sabrina Marindola. Welcome to the 4 o'clock hour of the program, the second hour of the show. Coming up between now and 6 o'clock, our word nerd, Elizabeth Withy, will be here. So you can play along on the text line and try to guess today's word. I know this word mainly because I grew up watching Bob Ross. That is your clue. Get your text in 514-566-9066. And also coming up, we'll have music with Duke. One last look at the artists who will be inducted into this year's Rock and Roll Hall of Fame. Plus, we're going to go to the other side of the world in this half hour, to Nepal, as the country is recovering from last month's devastating floods that swept villages away. It left thousands of people dead or missing. And we're going to catch up with a Montrealer who is there on the ground delivering food aid. So that conversation coming up as well. Let's do it. Let's go.

0: getting a text message. Someone saying, I just said Elizabeth Withy. My apologies. Our word nerd, Elizabeth Withy. I had explained, by the way, if you are just joining us, we are now in our third week of our revamped edition of Word Nerd. The lovely Elizabeth Withy has been with us for many, many years. She's still part of the CBC family. She's just moved on to another role, and therefore she doesn't have the time to dedicate to the weekly Word Nerd segments anymore.
1: I bet she plays it, though, now.
0: Now she has time to play. Yeah. That's the thing, because she's not the one making up the segment and coming up with it and picking the word. So we have Rachel Stone, Let's Go's resident word nerd. She's a lexicographer right here in Montreal. And so Rachel Stone will be here before the end of the show with your word of the week, a word I only know because I grew up watching Bob Ross. And now I'm getting text messages. Who's Bob Ross? So Bob Ross was an American painter. He had his own television show on PBS. It would air every week. I think it was on Sundays. But anyway, it was on every weekend in the afternoon on PBS called

0: the joy of painting. He had a very soothing voice, a very calm voice. And I would tune in. I would take a break from studying. I would tune in. And by the end of that half hour, by minute 27, minute 28, I was out like a light. It would put me to sleep because he was so calming.
1: Nice.
0: And he would just paint the most beautiful. Often it was landscapes, you know, very often. He didn't really do portraits, more landscapes.
1: Yeah.
0: And
1: he taught us how to paint trees.
0: Exactly. Like exactly. With the fan brush.
1: Unbelievable.
0: Absolutely.
1: Unbelievable.
0: So that's your clue today. So apologies if you don't know who Bob Ross is. That might help you out to try to guess today's word. So that's your clue. And we'll get to more word nerd later in the show. Right now, though, Lita.
1: Yes.
0: Are we minutes away from part of this Green Line reopening? Because it has been down for almost an hour between Lionel Groulx and Barrie.
1: No, I have good news. It's open.
0: Excellent.
1: And it's working.
0: Ahead of schedule.
1: Yes. But, you know, what happens when you take in the middle of rush hour and the line is down, the Green Line has been down for almost an hour. It's not quite an hour. And it's normal metro service, but normal metro service is going to take some time at certain, especially at Barrie, where it's just jammed on the platform at this point. So you might want to give it another 2 to 3 minutes or head down there. If you don't mind crowds, go for it and get on the first metro and just push yourself right in there. And especially if you're in a rush, but the Metro Green Line was down, now normal service right now between Barrie and Lionel Groulx. Buses also at this point are still taking a lot of the people though who left the stations and waited. So the lineups around Lionel Groulx, especially at the bus stops, are just lengthy. But if you are listening and you are there in one of the lineups, you can head back to one of the metro stations. Accidents, a couple of those, clearing the one away that we have on the 40 westbound at Ancien Combattant. That created congestion, still a bit busy in the area, but easing up. And 30 east over on the South Shore, just at the 10 left-hand lane accident. So let's take it easy out there on the roads and enjoy the rest of the afternoon. Word Nerd.
0: Exactly, exactly. And with the rest of the show, we have lots coming up, but Duke is just a couple of minutes away. I just want to let you know, hang on to the umbrella for tonight. A few showers overnight. We're expecting about 10 millimeters of rain tonight, another 5 tomorrow. Now, tomorrow morning, some showers for your morning commute, and then it clears out around the noon hour. Tomorrow's high is 16 degrees, and then for your weekend, it's looking bright. Blue skies ahead for the weekend, sunshine on Saturday with a high of 17. Sunday, we'll make it up to 19 degrees with sunny skies, and then into next week. It's going to be cooler, highs around 11 or 12 degrees for your daytime highs. So enjoy these temperatures this weekend, close to the 20 degree mark. Okay, time for music. Here is Duke as we are wrapping up Rock and Roll Hall of Fame week. This is his pick of the day.

Hi, Sabrina. My pick of the day today for our special end of the month theme week is Wu-Tang Clan with CREAM, an acronym for Cash Rules Everything Around Me. This is a classic hip-hop hit released in 1994 from the legendary group's debut album, Enter the Wu-Tang 36 Chambers on Loud Records. This is another end of the month theme week. On November 14th at the Peacock Theater in Los Angeles, California, the Rock and Roll Hall of Fame will induct its class of 2026. This week I featured some of the inductees for this year's class.

Wu-Tang Clan. The Wu-Tang logo, after Coca-Cola and the McDonald's arches, is one of the most famed logos in pop culture history. Made up of 9 members, the Wu are the founder, the Reza, known as the Abbot, his cousin, the Jizza, Genius, and his other cousin, the late, great, old, dirty bastard. Also in the Wu are Raekwon the Chef, Ghostface Killer, U-God, Capadonna, Master Killer, my personal favorite, Inspector Deck, and arguably the crew's star, Method Man. Made up of former gang members in a drug game, some of the members had previously attempted to inflict acts of violence on each other just before they became a group. The Wu-Tang were the brainchild of its founder, the Reza. His aim was to bring together lyrical giants who happened to be from opposing street crews. He asked them to give him just 2 years of their time, and if nothing amounted from it, they could go their separate ways, if anything. But boy, did it amount to something. The group's philosophy came from rare kung fu flicks that they used as metaphors about life growing up in New York City amid the drug wars. The Wu represented the borough of Staten Island that they redubbed Shaolin after kung fu flicks. The Wu-Tang Clan are easily one of the most influential hip-hop groups of all time. So, my pick of the day today, this was a special end-of-the-month theme week, November 14th at the Peacock Theater in Los Angeles, California. The Rock and Roll Hall of Fame will induct its class of 2026. Here's the Wu-Tang Clan with Cream. Cash rules everything around me.

0: Wu-Tang Clan, that one is called Cream, and Wu-Tang Clan will be inducted into the Rock and Roll Hall of Fame. That ceremony is taking place in November, so next month. It is 4:17. Let's go to Lita. She has some news for you on the roads.
1: And happy news if you're waiting for the Green Line to be back up and running. And reasonably on the platforms, too, it's working very, very well at this point. We still have, though, a lot of traffic, including on the 15 northbound. I just checked it out from the Médéric-Martin Bridge, passing Saint-Martin all the way to the 440. It is just crawling at this point. I'm looking over my shoulder at one of my cameras and it seems stopped at this point. So I'm going to call on someone to help us out. It's got to be between a couple of the cameras. There has to be an incident because it does pick up, by the way, around St. Rose. So if you have any information, *3 CBC.
0: Well, Global Affairs Canada continues to warn Canadians against traveling to Nepal, especially in the districts hit by severe flash flooding and mudslide damage. In recent days, flooding and landslides were reported in the Manang district, and there are severe weather warnings all across the entire Himalayan nation. And this comes as Nepal is still recovering from devastating floods that hit last month in August that swept several villages. It left more than 1,400 people dead and nearly 6,000 others missing. Well, joining me now is a Montrealer who is there on the ground. Tanya Birkbeck is a communications officer with the United Nations World Food Program. She is in Nepal and she's been bringing food aid to people there. Tanya Birkbeck, good afternoon. Welcome to the show, or good evening, I should say.
2: Yes, evening here, but good afternoon to you and to all the listeners.
0: You're in Nepal. You've been visiting the flooded areas. Tell me a little bit about what it's like there and what you've seen.
2: Yeah, so I'm in Kathmandu right now, but I just spent the last 2 days in two of the districts which are heavily affected by the flooding, one called Nuwakot and the other called Dadding. And the first thing you notice is that physically the landscape around the river is completely transformed. I mean, the river used to be much smaller, and now there's a huge area which is covered by plains and mountains of debris. I mean, it looks like a major construction project where there's just these huge piles of debris, huge rocks that have come down the valley and being just dropped in the valley and in the riverbed. And you can also see all along the river remains of bridges that have been swept away, houses and other buildings that are completely destroyed, or sometimes you can see mud that's gone right up to the fourth or fifth floor of the building and it's still caked onto the building. And you also see people trying to clean, of course. The remaining buildings, you see people with shovels around them trying to clean them, people trying to clean the mud out of the buildings which have survived, big excavators digging in the sand. And of course, there's also the people. So yesterday when I was in Dadding, I met a woman called Nani. She's around 60 years old and she lost her house, and she had a small business, a tea shop right next to her house as well. And she lost both. The tea shop has been completely washed away. The house, all that remains is the pillars. Even the walls have been washed away. And she was able to survive up until now because WFP has provided her with food. But the problem is now is that she has no permanent place to live. She's lost her way of making money. So really moving forward and to rebuild her life, she's really going to need a lot of assistance. And that's a story that you will hear repeated over and over and over again thousands of times.
0: What's it like for you to get food to people? Because from what you're describing, you know, washed away bridges, we're hearing stories of severe flash flooding, like you say, mudslide damage, even avalanches just in the last recent days. Do you have to helicopter food in if some roads are cut off? And it's a mountainous region as well.
2: Yeah, exactly. So it's a combination, actually. So, of course, to use trucks is the most cost-effective way to move food and other humanitarian items. So wherever we can use a truck, we use a truck. Then if there's an area which is not reachable by road, and this tends to be the area in the district called Restua, which is closest to where the incident initially took place. So it was the worst hit area. And in that area, we reach a lot of areas by helicopter. And then, of course, there are even some communities which are not reachable by helicopter, because to land with a cargo helicopter, you need to have a large enough space. The ground needs to be solid enough for the helicopter to land. There needs to be enough space for the rotors to move. So there's all these technical considerations for the crews. Where it doesn't work, what we've been able to do, and it's actually very interesting because it's the first time in a rapid response emergency situation where WFP has used humanitarian cargo drones. So we have drones that are often across the valley, across the river from the community or the settlement, which is cut off. And we're able to sling smaller amounts of food, of course. You know, you can't carry the same amount that you could carry in a truck or in a helicopter. But this is the way that we've made sure that absolutely everybody gets reached, because it's important to us not just to reach the big communities, to make sure that nobody's left behind and everybody is provided food who needs it.
0: We have been hearing about many people still missing. I know there are search and rescue operations underway. Now, I know that that's not the United Nations World Food Program's purview, that that is the government. But how are you working with the government, and how are you getting more aid to people?
2: Yeah, as you point out correctly, the search and rescue is not at all our mandate. Our mandate is to help the vulnerable people who have survived and who have been affected by the floods. And so the search and rescue is being managed by the government. And I must point out that the entire humanitarian response is in fact managed by the government. And we are here at the invitation, and the government is asking the World Food Program and other UN agencies and other humanitarian organizations for their assistance. But everything that we do is the result of a lot of consultation, a lot of collaboration with all levels of government. In fact, what we were doing today was looking at some of the damage, but most importantly, we were meeting with local leaders and we were talking to them about what do they need most. We're just over a month past the event. And what we heard from local leaders today is that, you know, people need housing. Those who are staying in temporary centers, they're receiving food if they're in the temporary center, but then how are they going to afford to be able to move out of there and to have a more sustainable living situation and to be able to afford their basic needs there? And then moving forward from what we call the emergency response, is where you like provide materials, including food and other non-food items, things like tents and tarpaulins and solar panels and those sorts of things. Then the next step really is to move into how do you help the community rebuild? And that's what we were really hearing from the local authorities today, is that people need assistance to find a more permanent source of shelter, and that people need to have assistance to have a livelihood, because a lot of people have lost their jobs, whatever, you know, their shop or their farmland, it's been swept away. And the other factor is that there's a lot of families where the breadwinner was the person who was killed in this event. And so then, you know, there's a lot of women-headed households now where they may need new skills and they may need some training in order to be able to help rebuild their lives and to support themselves moving forward.
0: So does the need at this point now shift from goods and food to money?
2: Exactly. Yeah. You named it exactly. So there is a first round from the point of view of WFP of what we call in-kind food assistance. So that's rice, lentils, oil, and salt. And we provided that to about 15,000 people right off the bat. And it's a ration which lasts about 2 weeks. But now we're moving into cash assistance. So everywhere where there's access to the market, and that's not everywhere, but it's most at this point, we will be providing cash assistance. And that's really important because, first of all, it doesn't undermine the local economy. It helps keep the local businesses who have survived in business. And it's also really important to give people the choice of, you know, what they need best for their family. So it moves into the cash assistance. And also, WFP doesn't just provide food. But we also provide logistics support for the entire humanitarian and government response. So we have staging area in Kathmandu where we have huge warehouses. Then we have another area and office that we've built in the flood-affected area. And right now we're helping partners to move materials that not only to feed people, but also to help them rebuild, to reestablish their homes and those sorts of things.
0: Tanya, you've shared some personal stories, you know, of people you've met. You met business owners. You've, you know, spoken to women who are now the head of the household. For anyone listening, you know, far away here in Canada, what should we keep in mind here?
2: Well, you know, I always come back in the work I do into the common and shared humanity that we have. I just want to share a story because it was such a moving moment for me to go to an area which was completely cut off. And it was only reachable by helicopter. And we took a shipment of food there for this community. And when we landed, I mean, it's a very technical operation to be able to land in what we would call mountains, but here in Nepal, they call hills because they have a different standard. So about 2,500 meters up. You know, this is a community which was cut off. They have no electricity. They have no cell signal. And they were waiting there. And, you know, women, men, children, goats. And they came and they helped us offload the helicopter. And I was able to spend a few hours with them and talk to them about how they'd been affected. And so many of their community members had been down lower and they'd lost, everybody had lost a member of their family. And I think you can even, you know, bring it back to Canada and you can think like, well, what if something happened in a remote community in Canada? And how would we go about making sure that no matter where people are, we don't leave them behind? And so honestly, landing on this hill or mountainside for me was one of the most exquisite experiences of my professional life, because it was so meaningful for me to know that the World Food Program, with assistance from people all over the world, it was able to bring this help to these people who were completely cut off otherwise and who had lived through such a trauma. But at least, you know, there was one woman there who said, you know, we've lost so much, but we still have to eat. And that really, you know, it hit home for me. And it was, I felt really moved, honestly, to be able to go there and take them that assistance that they needed at that moment.
0: Tanya, thank you so much for sharing your story and these experiences with us. And stay safe in Nepal. Really appreciate you taking the time.
2: Thank you so much.
0: Tanya Birkbeck, a Montrealer who is in Nepal delivering food aid to flood victims. She's a communications officer with the United Nations World Food Program. You're listening to Let's Go. News is next.
3: This is CBC News. Good afternoon. It's 4:30. I'm Simon McInnesney with your CBC News from Montreal. Several dozen women gathered in downtown Montreal today holding up signs that read "Conjugal violence kills." It's after two women were killed in the span of a week in Montreal and Laval. Police believe they were cases of intimate partner violence. Jenna Bedoso has the story.
4: It's horrific.
5: Cindy Singerman is a co-worker of the Canada Revenue Agency employee who was killed last week. She joined the flash gathering in her memory on her lunch hour. 45-year-old Leila Ben Salem was found dead in her downtown Montreal apartment last Tuesday. Police say she was on a work-related Zoom call when she was attacked.
6: We found out, like everybody else, through the newspaper, and then at work, while we were taking calls from taxpayers, we figured out who it was, and it was very traumatic.
5: It was Montreal's 19th homicide since the start of the year, according to police. The following Monday, police in Laval found 77-year-old Monique Poirier-Thibault dead in her condo. Her partner, Ronald Thibault, was charged with first-degree murder in connection with her death. Émilie Laliberté, who was also at the gathering, says she came because she's scared.
7: I mean, it can happen to me when I'm working at home. It can happen to any woman, whatever their age.
5: Women's shelters say they're having to turn down victims because they're full. Linda Tavolaro with the Federation of Public Service Employees says resources are needed now.
8: And we're going into a provincial election, and it's really important for the government to start putting, you know, their money where their mouth is.
5: They're calling on the next government to put forward a plan and funding to help stop what they say is a national crisis. Jenna Badoso, CBC News, Montreal.
3: Well, with this days before the election,

0: CNN leading the polls. The Parti Québécois leader is making an appeal to undecided voters to give his party a majority. Paul Saint-Pierre Plamondon believes Quebec's next government will have big challenges ahead, including the geopolitical situation with the U.S. But tight races are shaping up in many ridings, and he's trying to shore up support for his high-profile candidates. Kachisene has more.
1: I'm happy to have my leader here. I'm happy to have the team here.
2: Outgoing PQMNA for Arthabaska L'Érable, Alex Boissonneau, needed a visibility boost from his leader on the campaign trail. The race is tight with the Quebec Conservative Party candidate, Tarek Ennoud. Leader Paul Saint-Pierre Plamondon says that if Boissonneau makes the cut on October 5th, he'll name him minister.
3: About saving Private Boissonneau, it's quite funny, but he's much more than a private. He's a general.
2: The PQ leader also took the floor to make an appeal to undecided voters to give him a majority in the National Assembly. For him, there is an urgent need for stability, for dealing with the geopolitical situation, for example. Quebec Conservative leader Éric Duhaime lost the 2025 by-election in the riding of Arthabaska-L'Érable against Boissonneau.
4: Well, I noticed that it's the only constituency that the Parti Québécois already has where they're still campaigning to save their MNA right now. It says a lot about what's going on. The real threat for the Parti Québécois right now is the Conservatives.
2: He also made a plea to English-speaking Quebecers to deny Saint-Pierre Plamondon his wishes.
4: And again, I'm asking Anglo-Quebecers, if you want to beat the Parti Québécois, if you want to make sure that they don't have a majority on October 5th, vote Conservative.
2: Cathy Sonny, CBC News, Plessisville.
0: Meanwhile, voters in Drummondville say they're happy their voices will carry more weight at the National Assembly. Because of population growth in the area, Elections Quebec created a new riding for the region. Sarah Kate Dallaire has the details.
5: It's better for us for the representation to the provincial government.
6: Mathieu Audet says the new riding map will mean more safe for the residents of Drummondville. He's chief of staff for the city's mayor. The Saint-François River and Saint-Joseph Boulevard is the dividing line for ridings to the east and west of the regional center. Drummond-Bois-Franc and the brand new Marie-Lacoste-Guérin-Lajoie riding.
5: A lot of young families are choosing Drummondville to raise their family or raise their family.
6: Election Quebec says there were too many voters in the area and not enough ridings. They say creating a new riding is essential to ensure Drummondville residents are no longer underrepresented at the National Assembly.
7: It's a new circumscription, but it's the same people, same Quebecers, same voters.
6: Robert Petit has been advocating for a new hospital in the region for years. He says the building is not holding up well.
7: The actual hospital were built for 30,000 people. We are now around 100,000 people.
6: In March, the construction of a new regional hospital was added to the province's infrastructure plan. While Petit says he's still waiting for a solid commitment from the region's candidates beyond election night, he's optimistic the new hospital project will go ahead. Sarah Kate Dallaire, CBC News, Drummondville.
0: And in Montreal, the Sud-West borough has now closed off a section of street in front of the old Canada malting site. It's after an engineer's report commissioned by the property owner said some of the structures were at imminent risk of collapse. Steve Rukavina reports.
8: The sprawling site has several concrete silos and three large crumbling brick buildings. A company called Développement La Malterie wants to build a 700-unit apartment complex here. It asked engineer André Houle to evaluate the site.
9: I went inside the building and the first impression I had is it was very dangerous.
8: Houle says the brick buildings, including one facing the street, could collapse at any time. He says they may need to be demolished. Houle sent his report to the borough last week and was surprised they didn't close the street right away. After the story was in the news this morning, firefighters and city workers did close off a section of St. Amboise Street. In a statement, the borough says it's up to the developer to secure the site. As for demolishing the buildings, the borough says they have heritage value and that it's getting its own engineering assessment before making any decisions. Développement La Malterie also responded in a statement saying it'll approach the project with sensitivity and try to preserve the iconic identity of the site. Steve Rukavina, CBC News, Montreal.
0: And that was the CBC News.
10: Thank you very much, Simon Ekinesny from the CBC Montreal newsroom. It's really dark and gloomy out there.
0: Crazy already.
10: Yeah, it's black over the skylight here in Montreal, and we're picking up some scattered showers. And I was mentioning that I've been meaning to go to the Laurentians. I haven't gone up there yet to check out the foliage. You know, my understanding is it's already peak, maybe even past the peak.
0: Yeah.

0: And my goal was to go up there for the Thanksgiving long weekend. And I'm getting a message here from Diane in Mont-Tremblant saying it is raining leaves in Mont-Tremblant. Do not wait past this weekend to come check it out. So I'm worried, you know, we're starting to lose some of the leaves. They're already starting to fall, especially in the Laurentians now that they've changed colors. Gary sending me photos from Val David, just beautiful foliage, all shades of orange and yellow and red. It looks picture perfect.
1: It's going to be great for the runners because there's the marathon.
0: That's true. There's the marathon this weekend in the Laurentians.
1: Val David, right down the Marathon à Petit Train du Nord is on both Saturday and Sunday, and I won't be running in it.
0: Well, the weather's looking good, though, so we can cheer them on, Lita. I have no plans to run either, but the weather's looking good. Sunshine, highs around 17 degrees in the Laurentians. So great news for the runners. Let's see if it's good news for word nerds today. We are going to play some word nerd, Simon. You didn't get your first clue yet.
2: No, I didn't get it last time. So, you know what? I think your clues were good. They were very good.
0: It was up your alley, but not so much, I guess. It was in the wrong direction.
2: I will say in my defense, I feel like my answer satisfied both clues. That doesn't mean anything. But
0: I like how you didn't go with the group. I mean, Lita jumped on with Chris, and you were trying to eke ahead on your own and not have even scores.
2: Well,
0: so I appreciate the competitiveness.
2: Strategy is not winning.
0: Well, Lita's at 100%. You are at 50. So
2: okay,
0: here we go.
2: Okay, not too late. Not too late.
1: No.
0: Here is this week's edition of Word Nerd. Rachel Stone will be here with today's word. Now, I know this word because I grew up watching Bob Ross. That is maybe the only reason why I know this word.
2: How about, I'm thinking of painting terms, so...
0: Yeah, I got a couple of questions on the text line. Who is Bob Ross? So Bob Ross is a painter, American painter. He was a painter.
2: Yeah.
0: He had his own show on PBS called The Joy of Painting.
2: That's right.
0: And you would watch him paint these landscapes. He would explain how he would do it. You'd watch him create this beautiful masterpiece before you.
2: I mean, I'm trying to think because I think you know a lot of words, Sabrina. So, this is going to be obscure because you've got a great vocabulary. So
0: I don't paint, though.
2: That's true.
0: I do not paint.
2: Okay.
1: Blurt till second clue. Blurt something out.
0: Me?
1: No.
0: Oh, well, Simon?
1: You could. You could blurt if you'd like. You could blurt the answer for us.
2: I'm trying to think of painting terms, but you know what perspective is. I'm sure you know.
0: Somebody said perspective on the text line.
2: I'm sure you know what foreground is. I'm sure you know what brush strokes are.
0: Someone said stroke. Someone said canvas.
2: Palette.
0: Palette. Someone said palette.
2: Maybe I'll say palette.
0: You'll
2: although
0: say palette.
2: I find it straight. I'm sure you know what that is. Anyway. I feel like there's something that is in the back of my mind, but I can't. I'm not going to say it because I can't say it properly.
0: Okay, maybe it'll come with clue number two. So,
2: what else do we have though?
0: Well, that we have happy because he always says the word happy. Titanium, calm,
1: turpentine.
2: Very good as well.
0: Easy, because he made it look easy. I don't think it was easy. 514-566-9066. All right, Simon, we'll touch base again in an hour with another clue.
2: All right, sounds good.
0: Okay, Simon Ekineshny from the CBC Newsroom. Lita, let's get an update on the roads and transit.
1: It's because of a stall. That's why 15 North is jammed up. Well, and also volume, and also the weather doesn't help. And 15 South down to the Metropolitan is also slow, almost from Henri-Bourassa down and on to the Metropolitan.
0: Well, October marks the start of spooky season for many people. You might be in the mood to watch classic horror movies, Night of the Living Dead, The Last of Us, Dawn of the Dead. They all have one main thing in common, zombies.

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Well, the story of zombies does not start in Hollywood. Canadian director Maya Annick Bédoire set out to get to the truth of the zombie myth. And she has a new documentary. It's called Black Zombie, and it follows that journey. Have a listen.

0: There's this long history and fascination with zombies in American cinema. Zombies is all about the power beyond the grave. But why are people so hungry for it? It didn't happen with werewolves.
1: I think that it's time for people to put the zombie in its historical context. If we know where it comes from, it brings up why we are portraying zombies as we are.
0: There are a lot of people who love zombies now have no idea of its roots.
2: Well, Black Zombie comes to the big screen in Montreal tomorrow. And joining me now ahead of that screening is the film's director and writer, Maya Annick Bédoire. And she joins me live on the line. Maya Annick, good afternoon. Thank you so much for joining us.
3: Thank you for having me.
2: How did you first get interested or fascinated with zombies?
3: Yeah, well, funny enough, I really wasn't familiar with zombies too much before I embarked on this journey. Of course, I had seen, The Walking Dead. I'm a millennial. That was like really big when I was growing up. But zombies never really were my thing. But what really interested me was its connection to Haitian Vodou, which when I found out that it was a metaphor for slavery, really blew my mind that I didn't know that, because I was always so interested in learning more about African traditional religions across the Americas and the history that they hold that predates colonialism for Black people. So this was always like my passion. And when I found out that the zombie actually had its roots in voodoo, I was just completely stunned that I didn't know that.
2: Yeah, let's peel that back a little. And the film does a really good job of chipping away at that and uncovering it. I mean, you even go to Haiti for this film. The film actually starts in Jacmel, Haiti. It's a historic city on the southern coast of Haiti. Why was it important to start there?
3: Yeah, well, I think like so much of the history of Hollywood and film, like the story of the zombie being taken from Haiti and brought to Hollywood has really had a very negative effect on the portrayal of Haiti and Haitian Vodou in popular media. The very early Hollywood zombie films are actually the reason that Vodou has become synonymous with Black magic and turned into the voodoo that everyone references in films today. And we have that image of the sorcerer and this sinister forces under the cloak of night that, possess people. All that comes from these early zombie films. And I really wanted to pull back why that's happened to Vodou, what's happened to Haiti, what's happened to our understanding of Black spiritualism across the diaspora through these films. And so for me, it was so important to center the voices of Haitian Vodou practitioners. So we first meet one of them in Jacmel, Yves Gregory, and he's kind of our guide through a lot of the story.
2: Yeah. And, going back to his childhood too, just hearing about these stories during someone's childhood as well. Can you tell us a little bit about that connection to the slave trade and what your reaction was as you uncovered this?
3: Yeah. So the thing that really moved me in learning about this and why I actually decided to make this film was in Haitian Vodou, there's this beautiful idea that when you die, things don't end. It's actually an opportunity for reconnection, and you return back to this mythical ancestral Africa called Guinée or Alada, and you reconnect with the ancestors and the spirits. And I just thought that was such a beautiful idea as someone from the diaspora, this idea of like reconnecting with the ancestors and our culture that has been, taken and erased substantially because of colonialism. And then in that, the zombie, the idea of becoming a zombie is actually someone preventing your soul from passing and returning and doing this reconnection and kind of finally finding this freedom or liberation. So in the context of slavery, not only are you losing your agency in your present life, but also in your afterlife. You actually can't finally be free and return and reconnect. You're enslaved for eternity as a zombie. And I just thought that was such a powerful metaphor for the enduring legacy of slavery and how, you know, zombification is really about this enslavement, this double enslavement that happens to a person.
2: So, Maya, Nick, what's your reaction then, or how do you see the, you know, Hollywood kind of popularizing this image of the zombie and that it becomes the attraction for that movie ticket? I mean, I'm the opposite. If it has zombies, I have no interest in seeing it. But for a lot of people, it, you know, this is the draw that wants the, you know, that gets them to go see a movie. How do you feel about that and Hollywood playing on that?
3: Well, I think the problem, you know, a lot of the early zombie films definitely still rooted the zombie in Haiti or some kind of, you know, nondescript Caribbean island and showed voodoo in this very like malicious way and were very problematic for the racist representations they had. And then there was a huge pivot that happened with Night of the Living Dead in the 60s. And that's how the flesh-eating monster was born. And it kind of turned into what we know today. So actually, a lot of people just have no clue of its origin, and there's been this erasure that's happened, and I think that erasure is the problem, and we really just need, I just would hope that, you know, people come see this film and learn about the origin and learn what happened to it, and this just becomes common knowledge so that we have a better understanding of, you know, why we see something like voodoo or, you know, like actually voodoo, which is this beautiful religion for community, the way it has been portrayed over the years. So I think it's really about like an awareness that needs to happen and an understanding of why this this extraction has happened and this misrepresentation has happened over time.
2: It is called Black Zombie. Maya Anik Bedwal, the director of the documentary and the writer. Maya Anik, thank you so much. Enjoy the screening tomorrow in Montreal. Really appreciate your time.
3: Thank you so much for having me.
2: The movie opens in Montreal at the Cinéma du Musée starting tomorrow. Now, the opening will be a double feature with Night of the Living Dead. So for more details, you can go to cinemadumusée.ca. And actually, that's cinema.ca. Let's go to Lita. She has an update on the roads and transit.
4: And just looking at very busy afternoon into rush hour. It's really crowded on the 20 from 55th right down to 1st. And that's in the eastbound direction. The westbound direction, it's as usual from Turcotte Interchange right over to 1st. All that affects 13 South, which is very congested, almost from Côte de l'Ys down and onto the 20 and traveling down to the South Shore. Whether you're taking the 15 or the 130, or the Victoria Bridge, you have to add at least 30 minutes to your travels over to the South Shore. South Shore not doing badly, still clearing an accident though, and that is on the 10 at Highway 30.

0: That is Faiza with the song These Days. You can look for it on her upcoming EP. That EP is titled Less. Let's get your latest business news now. Chris Edwards is here from the business desk on this Thursday. Happy October, Chris. Good afternoon.
1: Good afternoon, Sabrina. Happy October.
0: Okay, let's begin here, going to the West Coast here, because it's official. The West Coast Pipeline, although it's now called Pacific Link, it is a go. A little more detail. What does that mean here when we're saying it's a go?
1: It means it's going to get built a lot quicker, or at least that's the intention. Now, when we say it's a go, we mean it has a new classification under the Building Canada Act as a project of national interest. That fast tracks a series of authorizations and permits that would have otherwise taken years to complete. So the project, which is a proposed 1,200 kilometer long pipeline from Alberta to the BC coast, could be finished by 2033. The federal government says the pipeline could cost between $35 and $42 billion, but it'll bring in over $100 billion in revenue for the government over the course of its lifetime. Now, crucially, this pipeline still needs private backers. That's the next big hurdle here. We spoke to Dennis McConaughey about that. He's a former TransCanada executive and says that's among several risks, despite what Prime Minister Mark Carney said in today's press conference.
2: There are still some fundamental risks that hang out there. And it's evidenced by the fact that there were no customers with him today. There was none of the five major oil sands producers saying that they are signed up. And those risks remain. Open-ended carbon taxes, the imposition of pathways, and also the still risk of after-the-fact judicial review of any decision that comes out of this refined or renewed or improved regulatory process based on the court's deeming that inadequate consultation actually occurred.
1: According to the federal government, the pipeline will also create nearly 150,000 new jobs.
0: Okay, let's turn now to a report out of Ottawa, a disturbing report, because it says a rogue AI agent tried to hack a Canadian government website. I mean, we've heard this in Australia, but now we're getting this report out of Ottawa. What's going on here in Canada?
1: Yes, we found out this week that in May and June of this year, rogue AI agents tried to hack into the Library and Archives Canada website. This was first reported by a private AI research firm on Monday and then confirmed by the Canadian Center for Cybersecurity, which is part of the federal government's cyber defense infrastructure. We don't believe these hacking attempts were successful. The agents did not access non-public information on the site. But we also don't know who these agents even were or who sent them. Their behavior is consistent with OpenAI agents, but the firm who discovered this, Transluce, says they could not confidently attribute these attempts directly to OpenAI. I spoke to cybersecurity tech analyst Ritesh Kotek about this. He said, the problem is we have no real framework in place to deal with these sorts of events.
3: This is scary. The mere fact that these types of agents exist, the technology has evolved, and we really don't have any safeguards. There's no rule book when it comes to leveraging artificial intelligence, how the researchers need to ensure that the tech gets used for good and not evil. There's patchworks that we're seeing around the world. We're seeing the OpenAI CEO appear in front of the UN Security Council, which happened recently as well. But we're going down some uncharted waters here.
1: Now, as far as we know, this is the first time this has happened to a Canadian government website. But as you said, this happened in Australia a little while ago, where an agent successfully infiltrated one of their government websites. Meanwhile, the U.S. Department of Education, the U.S. Census Bureau, the Security and Exchanges Commission, those have all been targeted as well.
0: Yeah, and we just learned this week on Monday that OpenAI says it is pausing training of its latest AI models as more of these reports are mounting of some of these agents going rogue. So, I mean, I guess, I was saying all day on the show today, October is spooky season. This is kind of spooky, too, when AI is pausing the training of its own models. All right, Chris, thank you very much. And it is time for clue number two for Word Nerd. Lita, you have not ventured a guess at all yet.
4: Happy.
0: Oh, yes. Happy. That's right. Okay. Here we go. Clue number one. If you're just joining us, welcome. It is Thursday. It is Word Nerd Day here. So our Word Nerd Rachel Stone is here with today's word. Your first clue is, maybe this is a personal clue here. I know this word pretty much only because I grew up watching Bob Ross. Okay. And based on that clue, Lita, you said happy because that's a word Bob Ross said all the time. Simon went with palette. I have titanium on the text line, perspective, canvas, fantail, stroke, stipple, turpentine. Someone guessing crimson on the text line. And I think I mentioned titanium already. Okay, here we go. Clue number two. And Chris, you didn't guess either, right? You were waiting out for a second clue here.
1: Yes. Okay. Yes, and I still am.
0: Here we go. So clue number two, it is a color with ties to Italy.
4: That is a hmm. It really is.
1: I mean, what am I going to do? Start calling out colors? Did someone guess magenta? Did I hear that right?
0: No guess on magenta yet. I have crimson and titanium.
1: Crimson. I'm going to say magenta.
4: I love that.
1: I'm just going to go with that. Magenta.
4: I would like to join that team. Okay. But I'm also going to reserve the chance to guess something else.
0: Okay. Very good, Chris. I have you down for magenta. Thank you very much. And we will chat tomorrow.
1: Okay, wonderful.
0: I'll let you know how you do. And the text line's open for you, 514-566-9066. I have your guesses coming in. I'll get to them in a minute. Lita, over to you, though. What's happening on the roads and transit?
4: It's busy. It's busy everywhere. It's busy on the bike routes. It's busy on the sidewalks, but very congested east and west through the St. Pierre interchange. And the North Shore is jammed, whether you're taking 13 over the Vachon Bridge or heading over the Jardin-Ouimet Bridge. Both jammed up.
0: It is 19 degrees right now in downtown Montreal. Some light rain across southern Quebec. Scattered showers. Stay with us. More to come after the news.
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7: I'm Rebecca Zanbergen. For decades after the cod moratorium, fishing in Newfoundland was no longer seen as an enticing career. But now with rising quotas, there is an opportunity for revival, but getting young people on board is still a challenge.
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8: I'm Salima Shivji. A proposed oil pipeline from Alberta to the West Coast is now a project of national interest. The aim, to start building it in less than a year. What that means politically and for Canada's economy, coming up on Your World Tonight at 6, 6:30 in Newfoundland.
9: From CBC News, The World This Hour, I'm Kaz Bovin. We start in Fort McMurray, Alberta.
10: The Government of Canada is officially listing the West

0: Coast Pipeline, now known as Pacific Link, as a project of national interest. Oh, yeah.
1: Prime Minister Mark Carney announcing a bitumen pipeline to the West Coast will get an accelerated review. He says the federal and Alberta governments will have equal ownership shares. There will also be private sector investment from Pembina Pipeline and a minimum 10% stake going to Indigenous communities.
0: The oil sands are part of Canada's once-in-a-generation opportunity to become a global energy superpower, to transform our economy, to diversify our trade, to achieve greater strategic autonomy so we can continue to live our lives as we choose.
1: Carney says the major projects office will lead consultations to set conditions for the project. Those include environmental protections and local hiring. A final report is due by September 1st, 2027. The estimated cost of the project, including a contingency, will run between $35.2 and $43.7 billion. The U.S. Trade Representative says talks with Canada are still happening, but there is less optimism about what they'll amount to. Speaking at the G20 Trade Ministers meeting, Jamieson Greer says the U.S. trade dispute with Canada is now part of his nation's broader economic policy. Kate McKenna has more.
2: We certainly have technical talks with the Canadians. The reality is there are a handful of outstanding issues that are quite difficult to resolve.
3: U.S. Trade Representative Jamieson Greer says channels of communication remain open, but Canada and the U.S. are still far away from any sort of deal. Trade talks collapsed last August, and since then, U.S. President Donald Trump has threatened to double tariffs on autos to 50% starting next year. Greer says tariffs are just U.S. policy now, intended to reshore manufacturing jobs.
2: It's not focused on any one country, right? I mean, you're using terminology of threats against Canada. We just talk about domestic policy.
3: Greer hosted the G20 trade ministers meeting in Wisconsin and met with Canada's international trade minister on Wednesday evening, who said he tried to stress the pain caused by economic uncertainty in the auto sector on both sides of the border. Kate McKenna, CBC News, Washington.
1: A Tennessee woman is in hospital after surviving a botched lethal injection. Krista Pike was given what should have been two fatal doses of a drug but kept breathing. As Chris Reyes tells us, the incident has prompted the state's governor to pause all executions.
4: They went through two rounds and she was still breathing at the end. It was very ragged.
5: Catherine Sweeney is one of the journalists who witnessed Krista Pike's scheduled execution in Tennessee. State officials administered two doses of a lethal drug, but Pike did not die. Eventually, she was rushed to hospital.
6: Krista is alive. Right now, we don't have a sense of her prognosis or much update on her health, but we do know that she is alive right now and receiving life-saving medical care.
5: Randy Spivey is Pike's attorney. He's calling on Tennessee's governor to commute her sentence.
6: The state of Tennessee has shown us again that they are not capable of carrying out an execution consistent with basic human dignity.
5: Now 50 years old, Pike was convicted of murder when she was 18 years old. Tennessee's governor has halted executions and ordered a third-party investigation into what went wrong. Chris Reyes, CBC News, New York.
1: Eritrea has announced it's severing all diplomatic ties with Ethiopia after being accused of backing Tigrayan militants battling Ethiopian troops. Addis Ababa has also closed its embassy in Eritrea's capital, Asmara. Eritrean officials have denied supporting opposition forces in Ethiopia's northern Tigray region after clashes erupted last week. Blasts were reported in Ethiopia's capital overnight, and there are fears the conflict could escalate to another war between the government and Tigrayan separatists. 2 years of fighting that ended in 2022 killed hundreds of thousands of people. That is your World This Hour. For CBC News, I'm Kaz Bovin.
7: Hi, good afternoon. I'm Sabrina Marindola. Thank you so much for joining me on this Thursday edition of Let's Go. My text line here is just going bonkers right now with all of your text messages. Keep your guesses coming. Our word nerd, Rachel Stone, will be here with the word of the week. You have about 40 minutes left to get your guess in. I'll repeat the clues in just a second. Also coming up this hour, Parti Québécois leader Paul Saint-Pierre Plamondon making a pitch to voters for majority government. Well, our elections columnist, François Carabin, he has been aboard the PQ bus for the last few days, so we're going to connect with him. He is somewhere in the province. We'll see where the bus is at. We'll find out what the move

mood is on the bus, and how will the other parties try to turn the tide here as time is ticking? We are 4 days away from voting day here in Quebec, so we'll check in with him. Let's do it. Let's go.

0: I am going through all of your text messages here. I have so many of them coming in. Our word nerd, Rachel Stone, is going to be here with today's word. It's a word I know primarily because I grew up watching Bob Ross. And your second clue is that this word is a color that has ties to Italy. Text us 514-566-9066. Lita, you're starting to get a few ideas.
1: Yeah, I think I've got it. I think I've got it.
0: What are you thinking?
1: I would like to go with Chris, but I have to say magenta. Excuse me.
0: Chris,
1: I have to
0: said
1: say
0: magenta.
1: Yes, I have to say sienna.
0: Sienna is the most popular guess on our text line right now.
1: Yeah.
0: I have sienna, terracotta, azure, Neapolitan, cerulean, cadmium. Keep your guesses coming. 514-566-9066 on the text line. I'll get to more of your guesses later. Right now, Lita, I mean, we started the show with a color. We started the show with the green line of the metro. That was down.
1: It's good now.
0: Luckily, it's good. It's up and running. So if you're just leaving school or work right now, all four metro lines are working well.
1: Correct. And the REM also working well. All three branches in functioning well for you. Very busy today, though. A lot of people plan to take it. They took it in the morning. They're taking it back home in the afternoon, and it is jammed. I'm seeing the bike routes also, believe it or not, even with the weather that we have, are quite jammed. We're looking at packs of 15 to 20 heading on to the Rêve Saint-Denis. Of course, that's not a peak at this point, but I'd say it's the best we're going to get at this time because of the weather conditions. Heading over to the South Shore, jammed up on the 15 to the Champlain Bridge. It's been quite consistent, but it's very slow from the Turcotte Interchange down to Nuns Island with no issues. This is volume, easy on the bridge, slow on the South Shore, almost from Tashro to Highway 30, where they're still removing an accident.
0: Okay, thanks very much, Lita. Hopefully that will be out of the way soon. We have a little bit of light rain to throw into the mix just to make things a little bit more complicated than they need to be. We're seeing scattered showers now right across southern Quebec, and rain pretty much right now across most of Montreal. I see the odd dry patch here and there, but pretty much rain across Montreal, across the South Shore. Laval, partly dry. Eastern half of Laval is picking up some showers. And in the Laurentians, you're picking up some showers right now near Val-David, near Saint-Agathe-des-Monts and Saint-Adolphe-d'Aouard right now, and towards the eastern townships as well. You have a few showers moving through Cowansville, through Waterloo, just north of Granby. You're picking up some showers too, and Sherbrooke as well. Tonight, a few more showers. We're looking at about 10 millimeters of rain tonight, and then tomorrow another 5 millimeters. Now, rain mostly in the morning, and then by the afternoon we'll see gradually clearing skies, a high of 16. Sunshine for both Saturday and Sunday. I'm very happy to report sunny skies, a high near 18 degrees for the weekend. Well, it is the final stretch now of this 39-day provincial election campaign, and we just have 4 days to go before voting day. And so Parti Québécois leader Paul St-Pierre Plamondon, he is making a pitch to voters for a majority government. Let's check in now with Let's Go's election columnist, François Carabin. He is a National Assembly reporter for Le Devoir, and he's been spending some time aboard the PQ bus, and that is where we are connecting with him. He is somewhere between Montreal and Quebec City here. He is Quebec City bound aboard that Parti Québécois bus. François, good afternoon. Welcome back to the show.
2: Hi, Sabrina. Thanks for having me again. We're actually coming up on Quebec City, in fact.
0: Ah, there you go. Okay, so you have almost arrived in Quebec City. What's the mood like on the bus in this final stretch, François?
2: It kind of depends. For journalists here around me, I think the people are pretty tired. It's been a long campaign.
0: Extra coffee.
2: Of 39 days. Extra

0: coffee, extra candies at the back. But for Paul-Saint-Pierre Plamondon, he's actually been quite cheerful. I've sensed a lot of energy out of him in the last few days, I would say. It feels like the PQ team has good internal numbers.
1: Okay, tell us a little bit more about the message that Paul-Saint-Pierre Plamondon is trying to hammer home here in these final days. I feel he's feeling pretty confident.
0: Yeah, he's feeling pretty confident. He has also said he doesn't take anything for granted. But what he's trying to say to Quebecers is that he needs a majority for basically three reasons. Three reasons. The first one is to make sure he fulfills all his promises. He's made 50 in this election alone, and he wants as well to avoid another election that would come up soon if we had a minority government. And the third fact and the third reason that came up, it's kind of new today, is that he wants to face Donald Trump's tariffs with what he says is a strong and stable government. It's kind of new, and he was attacked on that by his adversaries today. But basically, with the company. He's been using the word pedal to the metal a lot. I think he wants to go around Quebec's ridings and save some candidates that might be in danger and make some gains, of course.
1: So where are some of those ridings where he thinks, you know, his presence can make the difference?
0: We were in the center of Quebec region today, and it's quite an interesting region because the Parti conservateur, the conservatives, have been

0: Victoriaville and neighboring towns. And so today he, in fact, went to Arthabaskal Erab, which was occupied by his MNA, Alex Boissonneau. And he used the expression he wanted General Boissonneau, in contrast to saving Private Boissonneau. So these are the kind of writings he's been going to. And then there's also the eastern townships, where, believe it or not, his candidate, Jocelyn Caron, is in a quite a interesting battle with Charles Milliard, the leader of the Parti Libéral.
1: Yeah, I was going to say, I mean, eastern townships, that is Charles Milliard territory. He lives in North Hatley. He's from there.
0: Of course, it is. That's where he's being a candidate. He's in the Orford riding. And so, yeah, it'll be interesting to look at that on the 5th of November.
1: I know that for this campaign, I mean, the Parti Québécois has not just been relying on the bus to get out there and meet people. Mm-hmm. Paul Sépin-Plamondon took a plane out to eastern Quebec, to Côte-Nord and to the Gaspé Peninsula. How significant is that?
0: He actually did it back in 2022, but the context was completely different. I was on that plane back then in 2022, and every riding he went to in the Gaspé Peninsula in the Côte-Nord, he lost on the 3rd of October back in 2022. This time, He will probably make get them back, and they've been historically some writings that are pretty favorable to the PQ, but I think he wanted to check some boxes by taking the plane, going in Baie-Comeau, going in Gaspé, and he, in fact, is the only leader of every party that went to the Gaspé Peninsula and the Côte-Nord. So it will probably be appreciated by these relations that are often forgotten in elections.
1: François, just going back to, you know, what you mentioned about Paul Saint-Pierre-Plamondon's main messages today about why he wants a majority government, and what's new today is him bringing up Donald Trump. Yeah. What do you make of that? Because up until now, the other parties have used Donald Trump to push forward a reason as to why people should not vote for the Parti Québécois, given all the talk about referendum that has come up and the promise to hold a referendum in that first mandate, though Paul Saint-Pierre-Plamondon had said he would not hold a referendum as long as Trump is in power. But what do you make now of Paul Saint-Pierre-Plamondon also turning to Donald Trump as a strategy point?
0: It's interesting. As you said, as I said earlier, I mean, he pleaded for a strong and stable government. It's quite interesting because Christine Fréchette from the CAQ at the beginning of the campaign kept repeating a PQ government would in fact be unstable, bring more instability to Quebec. And so he's kind of responding directly to her. I think he made the choice basically to just tell the truth. We have a country that is hard on Quebecers, and he wants to show that he can not only be a leader of the Yes camp, but also lead a government.
1: So what about the other parties now? I know you're on the PQ bus, but as you follow this campaign, what will be their strategy to try to turn the tides here in these last days?
0: Yeah, it's

0: It's harder and harder to imagine other parties forming government at this moment. So they've been basically resorting to attacks on the PQ. For example, today, CAC candidate and minister Francilène Duranceau compared Saint-Pierre Plamondon to Donald Trump because he said media contributes to disinformation when talking about his positions on immigration. So that's been said. Of course, Rubén Gazal today compared him to François Legault, in fact, for not being able to take critics. And so that's basically what other parties are doing right now. And then, you have Éric Duhaime from the Conservative Party that's going to go back to the center of Quebec region that we were talking about earlier because he believes he can make some gains there. I believe Charles Mignon will try to turn tides in the Eastern Townships. In fact, I think he was there today. And Christine Fréchette, basically, it's saving face at this point. Some projections aren't even giving her seats in the next legislature. So it's saving face, basically.
1: It will really be something to watch the map on election night and just to see, you know, how the colors change and you know, which ridings go which way. François Carabin, thank you so much for this. It's been great to have you on throughout the election campaign. And good luck with the rest of the route here and of the ride on the PQ bus. And we'll check in with you soon. Thank you so much.
0: Thanks again.
1: That is François Carabin, National Assembly reporter for Le Devoir, and he is Let's Go's election columnist. And by the way, keep it right here on election night. We will have live coverage for you starting Monday evening at 7:30. And that's right here on CBC Radio 1 on television and streaming online as well. Let's go to Lita for an update on the roads and transit.
2: And I just checked the airport. I haven't been doing that on a regular basis because it's a low season at this point, but not according to my cameras. Côte d'Alias is jammed up right now all the way to Dorval. So that's going to affect your drive to the airport. The 20 ramp much faster. 20 east is jammed solid from Dorval right down to first. And someone said, what is wrong right now on 13 southbound? It's a stall at the 20. They'll have that out of the way shortly, but it is backing to Côte d'Alias.
1: Well, hundreds of Stelco workers in Ontario face an uncertain future. The company announced this week that some key operations were put on pause. Union representatives say that 350 workers from the Hamilton plant are expected to be laid off. And this news came as Stelco says it's trying to ensure its, quote, survival in a challenging and unsustainable market. Now, the trade war with the United States has created significant uncertainty for the company, as well as for hundreds of other businesses. Also, thousands of workers across the country may be a little more worried these days. And so more people are feeling fearful that they could be next. Well, our money columnist, Bruce Sellery, joins us now to talk about how to prepare for that scenario. Bruce is the CEO of the nonprofit credit counseling agency, Credit Canada. Hi, Bruce. Good afternoon.
3: Hey, Sabrina.
1: So how does someone prepare for a layoff or better yet, a potential layoff?
3: Yeah, this is an exercise that anybody can do, but not everybody should do. Many people work in jobs that aren't going to be affected by the trade war, at least not in the short term, like government, healthcare, education, banking, maybe. And a whole lot of people work jobs that might be affected, manufacturing, forestry, service industry. You can imagine how stressful it is to have fixed expenses like housing and food and a question about whether your income will be slashed. So you probably heard me talk about math and mindset when it comes to money. Preparing for a layoff is a combination of those two things.
1: Okay, so why don't we start with the mindset then? Say a layoff has not happened, but you're worried about it. Say you're in one of those sectors that potentially could be more high risk. What do you suggest?
3: It can be really effective to picture the entire layoff scenario. So how would you hear about the layoff? Where will you go after you have gotten the news? Who will you tell? What will you do about your money? How will you learn more about the EI process? How will you spend your first week with no work to go to? Picturing this is not an

0: energizing the scenario, but you're walking through it so you can identify the most terrifying parts and build up some resilience to handle them. It doesn't make it any easier in practice. If you get laid off, you're still going to have to do all the things, but it can reduce the fear because you've got a clear plan of action, like do X, do Y, do Z. Said another way, you're conducting a fire drill. Right? To help you prepare in the case of a fire.
1: Yeah, and it's true. And, you know, firefighters every year, they say you have to practice the drill. Have the plan. Yes. You have to practice the plan. So if ever, heaven forbid, you need to put it into effect, it does kind of become a reflex and you know where to begin and you know what to do. Yeah. How have you used this approach in your own life, Bruce?
0: Navigating the death of my mom. So I was very, very close to my mom. And when she was in her early 80s, she had Parkinson's and it was clear that she wasn't going to live forever, right? There was a point when I got so stressed about her death that I booked a session with a therapist to talk about it. And Sabrina, you know me, I'm so type A. I was basically like, I want to pre-grieve. I want an A-plus in grieving. I want to be the best griever ever. And he's like, oh, rolling his eyes, just like, oh God. And he said, that is impossible. There's no A plus in grieving, but we can talk about how it could go when you hear the news. And so I came up with this basic plan. I'm going to call my key people, my husband, my best friend. I'm going to take an immediate leave from work. I'm going to book a session with a therapist. And in advance, I'm going to listen to Anderson Cooper's podcast on grief. This one conversation made a huge difference for me because I had clarity on what I could actually do when my mom died. And I know that's a dramatic example, but I think it can applied to the fear of a layoff. So, okay, I'll get the notice. I'll come home. We'll order in pizza. I'll lie on the couch for 24 hours and binge TV, take some time to regroup. And then later I'll connect with my network and I'll make up a new schedule that includes daily exercise. And then we'll enact some sort of financial austerity plan, something like that.
1: Okay. Well, what is the financial austerity plan?
0: So I think it's really important to look at your financial situation now so that you've got some ideas on what you could do if you get laid off. This plan depends a ton on your circumstances. Like one family's got two breadwinners and no debt. Another has one breadwinner and a ton of debt. So you have to customize it to your own life. But essentially, you're writing out a budget for what happens if you get laid off. There are two areas to consider. Of course, first is income. In the short term, are there any ways that you could make money? Maybe you've already got a side hustle you can ramp up. And maybe your income just declines to the level of employment insurance or whatever supports there are. So find out what that number is and put it in the budget. Second, on expenses, write down everything that you spend money on and look at what's fixed, like a mortgage or rent, and what's discretionary, like clothing, entertainment, kids' activities, all that stuff. Next, put some thought into what you would cut if you get laid off. And this part is not fun. You're going to have to make some really brutal trade-offs. And even then, it is likely that you're going to be in a monthly deficit.
1: Yeah, not fun at all. Pretty stressful. What do you do about that deficit that you just mentioned there, Bruce?
0: Well, is there any other ways that you could reduce it? So if you cut even further to the bone, would it make a difference? Next is look at how you would fund that deficit and for how long you would fund it. So do you have an emergency fund? Is there a family member who could help you? Would you access a home equity line of credit? Would you take money out of a TFSA? You really don't want to take it from an RRSP because of the withholding tax and a bunch of other reasons. And you don't want to put groceries on your credit card if you can help it. But doing this exercise will help you see what choices you have. By the way, this might make you more scared in the short term, but at least you know what's what. Remember the saying that the truth will set you free, but first it will annoy you? Yeah, it's going to be annoying. You're going to be annoyed.
1: No, that's true. Not easy to make cuts. And, you know, you're going to be muttering under your breath thinking, you know, what do you mean I have to cut these activities? And what about the kids? And they're difficult choices to make. Although what you're mentioning, though, I feel like, Bruce, you know, anyone could benefit from having a financial austerity plan, not even just in the face of a crisis, but just in general, just doing that exercise. Yeah. You know, what else can people do in advance?
0: First and foremost, have your eye on cash flow. So live within your means, right? Not easy to do. It all starts here, though. Your income needs to exceed your expenses over the course of the year. Second, eliminate credit card debt. It is very hard to do, but impossible to do if you've been laid off. Third, save an emergency fund. If you're at high risk of a layoff, think about what your fixed expenses are and how long you might

0: might be out for, like say that's $3,000 a month and you might be out for 6 months, that emergency fund goal would be like $18,000. Some of our listeners are yelling at the radio right now. They're like, he's lost his mind, $18,000, oh my God. I am not prescribing a number. I am recommending that you look at your finances and see how you create a little bit of a surplus and save something in case you were hit with a layoff. So to summarize, picture the layoff, then plan for it. And to the extent you can improve your financial situation in advance, great. These are scary times for a lot of people, in particular, people who are at risk of a layoff. And, you know, I'd say one of the benefits of being raised by parents who were both born in the Great Depression is that they weren't fussed by that much. Like my mom raised 5 kids. She went back to work after 11 years at home. She navigated a divorce. She summited Mount Kilimanjaro, retired at age 76 and died the way that she wanted at age 88. She was incredibly, incredibly resilient. And at this point in history, it is that characteristic, resilience, that we are all being asked to bring out in ourselves.
1: Yeah, absolutely. Sometimes you look back and you think, how did they do it? Yeah, absolutely. And, you know, the saying I have is hope for the best, but prepare for the worst. So hopefully you don't need that action plan. But if you do, you've prepared for it and it's there. But you still hope for the best that you never need it. Yeah,
0: 100%.
1: Bruce, thank you so much. We'll chat next week.
0: You're welcome. Take care.
1: You too. Bruce Sellery, the CEO of the nonprofit credit counseling agency Credit Canada. He's our money columnist. He joins us here once a week. 90 seconds to news time. First, though, Lita has some news for you on this rather gloomy Thursday afternoon out there. The skies are dark, Lita.
2: Well, really, and like Bruce, prepare, because you have to plan. I really plan to lose about 15 minutes in a lot of areas. That includes the 20 westbound, but also the 20 eastbound, just jammed up from almost Orval right down to the 138, and it's crawling down to the Mercier Bridge, crawling on over to the South Shore at this point. And the weather has a lot to do with this. It just slows everyone down. If you are heading north to the North Shore, you're going to find Laurentian very slow from the Médéric-Martin Bridge past the Jardin-Ouimet Bridge. And I'm sorry, because Dan will get caught tonight. And I think it is almost 2 hours to head up to Saint-Jérôme, and also busy if you're taking 13, but only from the 440 up to the Vachon Bridge.
1: Well, it's raining across parts of the Laurentians, and thanks for your text. You're letting me know it's raining leaves. The leaves are coming down. Oh, those beautiful fall colors. I think they're still to come, though, in Montreal. We have not peaked here quite yet for the fall colors. Stay with us. I'm Sabrina Marindola, back with you after the news.
3: This is CBC News. Good afternoon. It's 5:30. I'm Simon Nakaneshny with your CBC News from Montreal. Well, with the just days before Election Day and leading in the polls, the Parti Québécois leader is making an appeal to undecided voters, appealing for a majority. Paul Saint-Pierre-Plamondon believes Quebec's next government will have big challenges, including the geopolitical situation with the U.S., but the tight races are shaping up in many ridings, and he's trying to shore up support for his high-profile candidates. Katie Sine has more.
4: I'm happy to have my leader here. I'm happy to have the team here.
5: Outgoing PQMNA for Artabas Calérable, Alex Boissonneau, needed a visibility boost from his leader on the campaign trail. The race is tight with the Quebec Conservative Party candidate, Tarek Ennoud. Leader Paul Saint-Pierre Plamondon says that if Boissonneau makes the cut on October 5th, he'll name him minister.
6: About saving Private Boissonneau, it's quite funny, but he's much more than a private, he's a general.
5: The PQ leader also took the floor to make an appeal to undecided voters to give him a majority in the National Assembly. For him, there is an urgent need for stability, for dealing with the geopolitical situation, for example. Quebec Conservative leader Éric Duhaime lost the 2025 by-election in the riding of Artabas-Calérable against Boissonneau.
7: Well, I noticed that it's the only constituency that the Parti Québécois already has, where they're still campaigning to save their MNA right now. It's says a lot about what's going on. The real threat for the Parti Québécois right now is the Conservatives.
5: He also made a plea to English-speaking Quebecers to deny Saint-Pierre Plamondon his wishes.
7: And again, I'm asking Anglo-Quebecers, if you want to beat the Parti Québécois, if you want to make sure that they don't have a majority on October

0: 5th, vote conservative.
1: Cathy Sonny, CBC News, Plessisville.
2: Meanwhile, young people are consistently the least likely age group to show up on election day. In the last Quebec election, turnout among 18 to 24-year-olds lagged nearly 15 points behind the provincial average. So how to get young voters to the ballot box? Natalia Weichsel has the story.
3: Like, I need to take public transport to go here, to go to school, and I don't have a house yet.
4: All of these are issues that are top of mind for Michel Garand this election campaign. But the psychology student from Université de Montréal says the concerns of young people haven't really been discussed on the trail.
3: So it's stuff that bothers me.
4: But on this last week of the campaign, party leaders have been trying to connect with those young voters. From Québec solidaire.
5: The youth, they are very preoccupied.
4: To the Parti québécois.
6: I ask young voters to go and vote for change.
4: And the Conservative Party of Quebec.
0: Our voters are younger.
4: But actually getting them to the polls is a challenge. During the 2022 Quebec election, just over half of the eligible voters under 35 cast a ballot. Meanwhile, the turnout rate for people aged 65 and older was nearly 80%. Adrienne Winrow is the executive director of the nonprofit Youth for Youth Quebec. She says one way to get young people involved in politics is to reach them young.
7: We need to be talking more about the fact that we have a healthy democracy, but that it's not a guarantee. And let's talk to youth as young as grade 5 and 6 about this.
4: Winrow says she's hopeful that the youth vote will surpass the last election. Natalia Weichsel, CBC News, Montreal.
2: A new report from Canada's budget watchdog says the Aalto high-speed rail project could cost more than originally estimated. The proposed train line would link Toronto and Quebec City, with the first stretch connecting Ottawa to Montreal. The CBC's David Fraser has the details.
8: The price of building a high-speed rail project between Toronto and Quebec City could be higher than initial estimates. A new report from Canada's parliamentary budget officer says Aalto's proposed line could cost between $75 and $113 billion. In 2024, initial plans for the route put the price between $60 and $90 billion. Aalto says an updated budget and route will be released by the end of the year for consultation. According to the budget watch, building the rail line would also create a modest economic stimulus, including new jobs. The report did not include any costs for Kingston, a stop that could be added to the project. The report flags challenges constructing the line through the hard rock and elevation of the Canadian Shield, but Aalto says it is taking every measure it can to overcome any troubles, including public opposition to the project. Backed by the federal government and popular in polls, high-speed rail still has its critics. Several communities are against it. The Federal Conservative Party calls it a costly boondoggle. Support from Ontario's government has at times been shaky, and the party most likely to win Quebec's upcoming election is against building it. David Fraser, CBC News, Ottawa.
2: And here in Montreal, the Sud-West Borough has now closed off a section of the street in front of the Old Canada malting site. It's after an engineer's report commissioned by the property owner said some of the structures were at imminent risk of collapse. Steve Rukovina has that story.
9: The sprawling site has several concrete silos and three large crumbling brick buildings. A company called Développement La Malterie wants to build a 700-unit apartment complex here. It asked engineer André Houle to evaluate the site.
10: I went inside the building and the first impression I had is it was very dangerous.
9: Houle says the brick buildings, including one facing the street, could collapse at any time. He says they may need to be demolished. Houle sent his report to the borough last week and was surprised they didn't close the street right away. After the story was in the news this morning, firefighters and city workers did close off a section of St. Amboise Street. In a statement, the borough says it's up to the developer to secure the site. As for demolishing the buildings, the borough says they have heritage value and that it's getting its own engineering assessment before making any decisions. Développement La Malterie also responded in a statement saying it'll approach the project with sensitivity and try to preserve the iconic identity of the site. Steve Rukovina, CBC News, Montreal.
2: And that was the CBC News.
1: Thank you very much, Simon Akinesheny from the CBC Montreal Newsroom. I'm Sabrina Marindola. I am so busy this afternoon during the show just curating the text line. Simon, it is a flood of texts coming in.
2: It seems like more and more.
1: It's a lot today.
2: Are people texting?
1: A lot of people are texting.

0: in their guesses.
1: Okay.
0: Lita, you are playing along for Word Nerd as well. We are going to get our word of the week in about 15 minutes from now. Rachel Stone, our resident word nerd here on Let's Go, she has a word for you. We get the etymology of the word, the history of the word, why it's called what it's called. And so I like to give you a couple of clues throughout the show to have you guess the word, and you text in your guesses.
1: Word up.
0: We word up. Here we go, Simon. So Rachel Stone is here with today's word. Now, I happen to know this word primarily because I grew up watching Bob Ross. Mm-hmm. And so when I heard this word, I said, oh yeah, Bob Ross. Okay. Now, here is your second clue. Your second clue is that it is a color that has ties to Italy.
1: Okay. I'm going to say... I don't know if I'm saying it right. Azure.
0: I have a few azures on the text line. In fact, I believe it's Tanya who texted
1: in. I should know how to pronounce that word given I'm the newsreader.
0: Given it's in the metro, the azure train.
1: That's true, yeah, but it's spelled differently.
0: Yes, so Tanya in Southwest, pretty confident because she gave me some exclamation marks here. Mm. It's azure. Then I got other guesses on the text line. So is that your final guess? Or you?
1: Well, I mean, I reserve the right to hear the other guesses.
0: Okay, very good.
1: I feel like I'm always at a disadvantage because I have to leave before.
0: Yeah, you just poke your head in.
1: And so I can't change at the last minute.
0: Chris from the business desk, he said magenta. Mm. Lita, you have looked at the text line. Yeah. And you went with?
2: Sienna. Although the other guesses on the text line are just amazing.
0: Sienna is very popular on the guest on the text line. I would say that is by far the leader. I have terracotta. I have Neapolitan. Someone saying it's gesso, which is a city in Italy, and it is the base that Bob always used. That's like a clay gesso. Mm-hmm. Another person texting in to say, finally, I will finally get the word nerd today. The word is Siena. It's a color very often used by Bob Ross. It's also the name of a city in northern Italy. Woohoo! I think I finally got one. So Anne holding out, and Anne who describes herself as a frustrated watercolor painter from Verdun. Okay, Anne, I have you down for Siena as well. Another person saying, my guess is Siena because there's burnt Siena or raw Siena. Of course, it could be umber, as in burnt or raw umber. And Janice and NDG saying, my guess is umber. It's a brown pigment, and it originates from Umbria in Italy. Jackie in Chaudière-Appalaches thinks it's ochre. Liz in NDG says cerulean. And I have quite a few guesses as well for Naples yellow. And someone else says Naples yellow?
2: Yeah.
0: And someone else says the color you're thinking of today is Venetian red.
2: Ooh, that's...
0: We have all the colors of the rainbow here.
1: You know what? Our listeners are so smart.
2: Really?
1: It's incredible. Like, they all have links to Italy. Wow.
0: Brilliant, right?
1: Color me impressed.
0: What are you going to go with, Simon, after all this?
1: You know what?
0: Someone says ultramarine blue.
1: I'm going to go a little off the page here because I think umber.
0: Umber. Okay, Simon is going with umber. This is interesting now because we have our three in-house players, Simon, Lita, and Chris, all have a different answer.
1: I like Sienna as well.
0: That has not happened in a while.
1: I like Sienna. However, I feel like maybe you knew that in many ways. Umber seems a little more obscure to me.
0: Okay, so you're going with umber.
2: I like Venetian too.
0: Venetian red, like, and someone else says cadmium red.
1: That's also good.
2: I can't link that to anything Italy, though.
0: Cadmium.
1: Magenta? Is that Italian? Is
0: it? That's from Chris. Chris chose magenta.
1: You're not saying anything.
0: You're asking me like I'm the geography expert.
2: Yeah.
1: You know Italy well.
0: I've visited Italy several times.
1: Okay. Yeah, I'm going to stick with umber.
0: Okay, Simon, locking in umber. Get your texts in.
1: Don't take umbrage.
0: You have about 10 minutes left. Simon, we'll chat tomorrow.
1: Yeah,
0: have a great evening.
1: Good luck.
0: That's Simon Akinesheny from the newsroom, 514-566-9066. Stick around. We're going to talk bees coming up in a second. Lita, to you, though. I know that's one of your favorite topics,
2: Yes.
0: Right?
2: Yes. And I am, by the way, I'm locking in. I'll lock in. Siena. I won't go back and forth. We've got so much traffic out there. So I hope people are locking in on

0: on some hanging out with us, because that's what you're going to be doing on the 20 from the Turcot interchange almost over to First. And really that whole area, just heavy traffic, slow moving, and eastbound side also almost from Dorval and down to the 138. I do have to say we had a problem on the Green Line. It is back to normal and it's working well. Same thing for the REM, thankfully, and the EXO train is also in good shape for us.
1: Well, bees are getting a new space to rest their wings at Vanier College. Now, architectural technology graduate Raphaël Galarneau made it her project to build bee hotels for local pollinators. Now, unlike their European cousins, which build hives with their colonies, Quebec's native bees, they like to keep to themselves a little more. They're a little more solitary. And Raphaël Galarneau built them a space where they could truly be themselves in a small wooden nesting space. And she joins us in studio today. But before we dive into our conversation with Raphaël, here's what Raphaël's teacher, Michael Lancione, had to say about her project to build a bee hotel.
2: I actually overheard about the project coincidentally. I was walking in our student lounge and two students were discussing Raphael's idea. And that kind of piqued my interest. So I spoke to Raphael about the project and she explained her concept to me. And I thought, this is a great initiative. I'm sure the college would be on board. My goal has always been to help push forward these student-led initiatives. And when I saw Raphael and her passion for the project and her knowledge behind solitary pollinators, I knew that we had to get this thing executed. In terms of what it'll do for the campus, I think it'll help the solitary pollinators do their job because they are endangered. They will help, obviously, the pollination of flowers and trees and whatnot, not only on campus, but also in the surrounding community. So it's a benefit for the immediate community as well.
1: That is Michael Lancione, the teacher of Raphaël Galarneau. And Raphaël joins me now in studio. Raphaël, good afternoon. Welcome to the show.
3: Thank you so much. It's nice to be here.
1: It is so great to have you here. What's it like to hear those words from your teacher and to have your work recognized?
3: It's really nice, a little bit surreal, because as he mentioned, he overheard some students talking and I never thought that I'd even be in a studio right now. I just thought that there would be a fun little structure in the Vanier Gardens for bees.
1: You never know where things will lead. And here you are on the radio talking about it.
3: Absolutely.
1: Tell me about this concept. What is a bee hotel?
3: Well, it's very much just a location where, as you mentioned, solitary bees that are most of Canada's or Quebec's native bees can nest, lay their eggs. And something that's very interesting is that they actually need a lot of bees, I was told, need to freeze over winter for the cycle to progress, not progress, but for them
1: evolve.
3: To become bees.
1: Yeah. Okay.
3: So I was able to talk to so many very knowledgeable and very cool people that have taught me a lot of things. And now there is a very, I would like to say, very nice space for bees that is on the Vanier campus.
1: I imagine this is such a unique project for someone studying architecture. I mean, how do you go about designing a space for bees? I guess you have to learn a lot about bee behavior and try to figure out what their needs are and what they would like, what would attract them to stay there.
3: Yeah, I made an entire document after spending a couple of hours researching for specifications about the depth of tunnels, the diameter for the drilled openings, and so on and so forth. I remember struggling over the details of how high off the ground things needed to be so that water wasn't an issue, as well as how much the structure needed to be inclined forward to have water runoff instead of pooling. And snow was especially a consideration to keep in mind. And for a long time, I did not know what to do with that. But now the bee hotels has a small removable roof that we can put in winter and take away in spring.
1: Oh, interesting. Okay, so then in spring, you can just remove the roof. And they get like a skylight kind of thing and they can fly out through via the roof.
3: Not via the roof. The roof is very much just there so that there is enough of a slope for snow to run off by itself.

0: itself. That way, the wonderful people at the Vanier Gardens don't necessarily have to brush it off every time it snows.
1: You really thought of everything, Raphael.
0: I hope so. Only time will tell.
1: I saw photos of it. I mean, I would kind of compare it in a way to a birdhouse, if you will. But tell us a little bit about, you know, how does it look? Describe it for us.
0: Oh, boy. Imagine a cube that just has a staggered, that's separated into four quadrants, and each quadrant is staggered. We collaborated a little bit with biodiversity on campus, and they are going to integrate it, as far as I was told, into their program. So they really wanted to have something to almost do the scientific method of which quadrant is the most popular. Is it the one that, are they the ones that are more exposed to sunlight? Are they the ones that have the small space to land right in front? And so on and so forth.
1: I feel like this could now grow into a whole science project, into a biology project, into an ecology project. I mean, this could be the home of so much more research to come.
0: If that happens, that would be very interesting, very nice.
1: How long did the design of this take for you?
0: Honestly, coming up with the design itself, I was just in class doodling at some point, drawing geometric shapes. And suddenly I was like, yeah, that's a good idea. Other than that, drawing on AutoCAD, for the simplicity of assembly, when I assembled the B hotels with my father, I did a lot of axonometric drawings, which are 3D drawings in a 2D space. So that took a while to get everything aligned. But other than that, everything came together very well.
1: See, and doodling pays off. So there you go. You know, for teachers listening, it doesn't mean that your students are distracted. They may be inventing the next great thing here when it comes to doodling. Do you know at this point, Raphael, have bees already gone to this structure? Are they hanging out there?
0: I don't pass by the Vanier Gardens that often anymore. However, during the opening ceremony, I saw that they had captured an image, actually, of a bee entering hanging out around one of the tunnels. And while I was installing it with my dad this summer, the bees and other pollinators seemed very curious, exploring the different bee blocks that we had already put in place. And it was fun to see potential renters, let's say, visiting the bee hotels already.
1: Yeah, and using that space. Raphael, has this at all changed your perception of insects or of architecture and of your profession now?
0: Well, I wouldn't say that it has changed for architecture, first of all. I've always really enjoyed creating and drawing, so this entire project has just been an opportunity to yet to explore project management and what this career path I've chosen is going to look like in the future. And it was a lot of fun, so I'm looking forward to continuing down that path. As for the bees themselves or insects, I know that a lot of people aren't necessarily comfortable with them or have a certain fear of bees or anything that might sting them. I wouldn't say, I try to be very understanding or open-minded about the insects around me, because I know that they're a lot smaller and don't pose a danger to me, but it's very nice to... I lost my train of thought there. It's very nice to, at the very least, know a little bit of their behaviors and know that I help them along the way, where they might be nesting, where what species they might be. There are some really cool bees out there. I know that, did you know that there are some blue bees? My best friend's type of bee is an Agapestamon.
1: Yeah, no, I didn't know that. I've never seen blue bees.
0: I know they're quite rare, I think.
1: There's so much to discover. So if you go to the Vanier Gardens, you will see those structures there. The person behind them is Raphaël Galarno, the designer, the architect behind these bee hotels, if you will. She just graduated from architectural technology at Vanier College. Raphaël, thank you so much for telling us about this. Really appreciate it.
0: Thank you for having me here.
1: That is Raphaël Galarno. Lita, now we've heard it all. The bee hotels, they are checking in and hanging out, ready for the winter.
2: Oh, yeah. And looking forward to seeing a blue bee at some point. Looking forward to that. Not looking forward to heading out. It just looks so wet and the traffic is just jammed up still. Laurentian, for example, all the way from the Saint-Martin area, all the way up and past the Blainville Point. If you are heading onto the Illatoire Bridge, hey, I got to have some good news. That's in good shape for you right now. And they're still working on dismantling the bleachers at park. So it remains closed. Someone just sent me a text. Is it open yet? No, not yet. Not until Friday. According to that, I'm hoping they'll open it a little bit earlier. And 20 jam both directions, especially eastbound from 55th down to about First Avenue.
1: It is that time of the week. It is word nerd time. We have our resident word nerd standing by. That is Rachel Stone. She's a lexicographer at Druid Informatique, and she's on the executive board of the Dictionary Society of North America. Now, today's word is a word I know because I grew up watching Bob Ross. And if you've watched Bob Ross, too, you've certainly heard this word. And your second clue is that this is a color that has ties to Italy. So you have bombarded my text line this afternoon. And the guesses, what a range today. This is what is most impressive, is just the range of guesses. Someone saying cadmium red. Another person saying cerulean. Neapolitan. I have quite a few guesses for azure, as in azzurro. Terracotta. Chris from the business desk says magenta. Very popular on the text line. This is the leader, Siena. Lita, you went with Siena.
2: I did.
1: Someone saying this is a city in northern Italy. It's also a color Bob Ross used very often, burnt Siena. A few other people saying Naples yellow. And then I have people on team umber. Simon went with umber. Someone saying umber comes from Umbria in Italy, and there's burnt umber or raw umber. I have also gesso. Crimson, Venetian red. Okay, here we go. Rachel Stone is here to tell us all about the word umber.
3: As the verdant greens of summer fade into the sepia tones of leaf-peeping season, I wonder at the colors of fall, and one particularly poetic and painterly one, umber. It's a familiar term to those who paint, along with other soily colors like ochre and sienna. There are two theories for the word origins of this brown color. One is that it is named after Umbria, the region in Italy where the pigment was collected for commercial use starting in the Renaissance. The other theory is that it comes from the Latin word for shadow, umbra. Other English words from Latin umbra include umbrage, which is mostly used in the phrase to take umbrage at something, as well as ombre, which is a light to dark hair dye technique, and also umbrella, which literally means little shadow, and the dull and mournful adjective somber. This pigment, umber, was dirt cheap. It just had to be dug from the ground in places where clay was a good mix of iron oxide and manganese oxide. It's greenish-brown straight from the ground and becomes a reddish-brown when burned, giving us the popular paints raw umber and burnt umber.
4: You got the car?
5: Yeah, you bet. It's out in the lot there, brand new burnt umber Sierra.
3: It's interesting to trace the use of umber through art history. It's found in prehistoric cave paintings, but it was rarely used in the medieval period, a time that favored bright colors like vermilion, ultramarine, and gold. Naturalistic colors like umber became popular again during the wave of realism found in the Renaissance and Baroque periods. It was used to paint dramatic shadows in chiaroscuro, that is, strong contrasts between light and dark, in the paintings of Caravaggio, Rembrandt, and Vermeer, to name a few.
6: I'm going to start with toning this paper to replace the missing leather on the book, so I'm just toning it to the same color. I'm using my favorite color, raw umber. the perfect color of leather and dirt.
3: But umber lost its prominence when art stepped away from realism during the impressionistic period of the 19th century. And at this time, the new theory of contrasting colors prevailed. Monet, for example, used violet, the contrasting color of sunny yellow, to make his shadows. Today, umber again graces many a painter's palette, including that of

0: the late, great Bob Ross.
1: Let's put some dirt in there. I'll use some Van Dyke Brown and Burnt Umber just mixed together on the brush.
2: And maybe we'll just scrub in some happy little dirt areas here. There we go. Just drop them in. You need the dark, so light will show.
0: And there you have it. We've dug up quite a colorful story behind this somber, autumnal, earthy hue.

0: That's What You Know by Two Door Cinema Club with their 2010 hit single. They're in Montreal this evening. They're performing at MTELUS. Let's help you get there. Here's Lita with a last look at the roads.
1: It's so busy in the downtown area. A lot of people haven't left yet, but if you are leaving, you can count on delays on Laurentian almost from the 440 right up and past the 640. Hasn't cleared out on 20 East, starting to clear out on 20 West. And Sabrina, have a wonderful night.
0: You too, Lita. Well, thank you so much to everyone for your company, for playing along, and for just hanging out with me. Always appreciate it. We'll do it again tomorrow. Have a great evening. Bye.
2: 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And you've probably heard that voice on songs like He's a Rebel or Christmas, Baby Please Come Home. So why isn't she a household name? A new documentary is exploring that question, and Darlene herself will be here to tell you all about it. Q with Tom Power, tomorrow morning at 10, 10:30 in Newfoundland, and on CBC Listen, or wherever you get your podcasts. Your World Tonight is coming up next. Then, in half an hour, it's As It Happens.
3: Hello, I'm Neil Kirksall, a journalist who was among the witnesses gathered for the execution of Tennessee inmate Krista Pike, tells us about the shock of watching her survive and what it might mean for the death penalty in his state.
4: I'm proud to announce that the Government of Canada is officially listing the West Coast Pipeline, now known as Pacific Link, as a project of national interest.
5: A first under the Carney government's Building Canada Act, a project designed to take Alberta oil to the BC coast. Standing alongside Alberta's premier, the Prime Minister promises it will bring billions of dollars and thousands of jobs. But environmentalists and some Indigenous leaders denounce the plan, with some questioning the potential cost to taxpayers. This is Your World Tonight. I'm Salima Shivji. Also on the program.
6: We certainly have technical talks with the Canadians. The reality is there are a handful of outstanding issues that are quite difficult to resolve.
5: The U.S. trade representative speaking at a G20 summit, also dismissing Canada's ability to find sufficient trade partners outside the U.S. This while Ottawa works to cement details of a new pact with the European Union. Mark Carney promised Canadians he would build Canada strong and do it fast. Today, he underwrote that promise, officially designating an oil pipeline from Alberta to the BC coast as the first project of national interest to be fast-tracked for government approval. The announcement may appease some in Alberta as the province prepares for a referendum on separation. But as Jennifer Yoon reports, there are hurdles that could hold up the pipeline's progress.
4: Canadian taxpayer is going to make a lot of money off this pipeline.
7: Prime Minister Mark Carney on why he is fast-tracking a

0: major new oil pipeline with this announcement.
1: But the government of Canada is officially listing the West Coast pipeline, now known as Pacific Link, as a project of national interest. Oh,
0: yeah. The Pacific Link pipeline would carry 1 million barrels of oil a day from Alberta to the West Coast. Carney says with this new designation, it's no longer a question of whether it will be built, it's a matter of how.
2: There we go. On time.
0: Standing next to the Prime Minister, Alberta Premier Danielle Smith, the leader of a province on the cusp of deciding if it wants to leave Canada, with separatists fueled, among other things, by economic frustration. Smith says this shows Alberta can push its interests without leaving the Federation.
3: This is one example, I think, of demonstrating that cooperative federalism can work in action.
0: While Carney might warm some Western voters feeling alienated by Ottawa, he risks igniting a firestorm elsewhere. Indigenous groups concerned that the government pushed this through with the controversial Building Canada Act. It allows the government to fast-track approval processes for projects it considers to be of national interest. Terry Teachy is the regional chief of the BC Association of First Nations.
4: It's really important to recognize that projects that violate, I suppose, First Nations rights, title and interests and treaty rights is of great concern, and perhaps this will be challenged in court.
0: Some Indigenous leaders are talking about mounting a legal challenge, says Jessica Clogg, a lawyer who has represented First Nations groups on pipeline files for over 20 years.
5: Chiefs will have 30 days to file in federal court, and that is why many nations and their council right now are considering all legal options to oppose this designation.
0: Government officials also admitted today there'll probably be a legal challenge in a briefing for journalists. The question, how much could that gunk up the gears for Carney, a prime minister who's intent on moving as fast as he can? Ryan Adams is a former advisor to Prime Minister Justin Trudeau on Western issues.
6: Are we going to be able to do better consultations with First Nations on time?
0: There's money riding on the answers to those questions. Only 10% of the pipeline is owned privately, but the government says more investors are waiting to see if Canada is able to get this pipeline built fast. Jennifer Yoon, CBC News, Ottawa.
7: The Prime Minister says this pipeline will be good for Canadians and for Canadian business. It is projected to generate thousands of jobs and inject billions of dollars into the economy. Julia Wong now with reaction from the energy industry and the communities that stand to benefit.
8: Is an extra 1 million barrels a day. That amount of cash flow back to Canada is significant.
9: Designating the Pacific Link pipeline a project of national interest, something Dennis McConachy has been waiting to hear from Prime Minister Mark Carney.
8: That he is actually committed to making this pipeline occur.
9: The former TransCanada pipeline executive says the project could be an economic boon for the country. It's expected to create up to 140,000 jobs. Carney today outlined the work to come in the coming months.
1: Everything from community consultations to route mapping, ecological surveys, cost estimates, procurement, workforce planning.
9: It could all be good news for Edson. The town sits along the pipeline's proposed route, and history shows the ripple effects could be profound. Mayor Kevin Zahara.
10: What we've seen with the previous Trans Mountain Pipeline project were, you know, thousands of workers in our community and supporting thousands of other jobs by, you know, supporting local businesses, restaurants, hotels.
9: The Canadian Association of Energy Contractors applauds the announcement, saying it gives the sector certainty. President Mark Schultz.
11: We're going to be recruiting a lot of people. We're going to be training a lot of people. But what this allows us to do is plan. We have a roadmap of essentially making sure the equipment's ready to go, as well as the complemented workforce.
9: But the reviews are not all glowing. Clean energy think tank Pembina Institute says the project may make sense amid geopolitical tensions. But Executive Director Chris Severson-Baker says it doesn't make economic sense.
12: This is not where the taxpayer funding should be going in Canada right now. It should be going towards preparing us for the age of electricity, electrifying the economy, and actually bringing consumer costs down as a result of adopting those cheaper technologies that are available today.
9: McConachy, the former oil executive, has his own reservations, pointing to the cost of an accompanying carbon capture project, plus one other glaring issue.
8: There are still some fundamental risks that hang out there. And it's evidenced by the fact that there were no customers with him today. There was none of the five major oil sands producers saying that they are signed up.
9: Carney, sure, that won't be an issue.
1: So this is the best country in the world, major economy in the world, to invest.

0: And I'm sure those companies and companies across the country will take that into account as they build Canada strong.
1: Confidence in a project Ottawa says will benefit all Canadians. Julia Wong, CBC News, Edmonton.
2: Canada appears to be making strides in its push to diversify trade beyond the U.S. At a meeting of G20 trade ministers in Milwaukee, the Canadian delegation says it has advanced talks with both the European Union and India. But that push may be irritating the host country, with Canada-U.S. trade talks at a standstill. Katie Simpson has more.
3: Canada has everything, and we need everything.
4: When you speak to European Trade Commissioner Mauro Sefcovic, there is a palpable sense of enthusiasm about the possibility of a new agreement between the EU and Canada, strongly suggesting it remains on track to be reached and announced by the end of this month.
3: We want to focus on building the alliance of the future.
4: On the sidelines of the G20 trade summit in Milwaukee, Sefcovic met with his Canadian counterpart, trying to finalize the details. He says it includes Canada supplying more critical minerals, an updated digital services pact, and the likely purchase of dozens of Canadian-built water bombers. These outside talks, he admits, are a bit unusual to be on U.S. soil negotiating new agreements as a way to work around the host country.
3: I think that the United States simply decided to go for, I would say, that trade policy in a way which is parting from the traditional approaches. So I think it takes some time to adjust.
4: That adjustment to the Trump administration's America First agenda loomed large over this gathering. Canada's international trade minister, Maninder Sidhu, says by comparison, the U.S. uncertainty can make Canada look good to new partners.
5: They know we're not a country that will turn the taps off and on at our will. We'll abide by our contracts.
4: In addition to talks with the EU, Minister Sidhu held a bilateral meeting with his Indian counterpart as Canada seeks to land a deal there as well by year's end.
5: And so I would say India, I'm feeling very good about that one.
4: Minister Sidhu's feelings toward the U.S. were far more subdued. While he's not formally involved in bilateral negotiations with the Americans, he did have a brief chat with the U.S. Trade Representative Jameson Greer about the need to reach a deal.
6: We certainly have technical talks with the Canadians. The reality is there are a handful of outstanding issues that are quite difficult to resolve.
4: Ambassador Greer also shrugged off any concern about other countries looking to reduce dependence on the U.S. economy.
6: I mean, these are very low-growth jurisdictions, and low growth plus low growth is still low growth. So we are actually totally fine with countries trying to find other people to take their surplus production. Like, that's fine with us.
4: Canada has more trade talks planned with the EU and India as early as next week as it pushes ahead with its diversification strategy. Katie Simpson, CBC News, Milwaukee, Wisconsin.
2: Coming up, the Indian captain of a Dubai airliner is hailed as a hero a day after fighting off a violent attack by his co-pilot, helping others on board regain control of the plunging plane. Plus, Canada's Joshua Kutrick rockets into space for a six-month stint on the International Space Station, a mission that includes work on a number of Canadian science experiments. And later, we'll have this story.
7: When wildfire smoke fills the skies, it's easy to think about the quality of the air we breathe. But what about the rest of the time?
8: Particulate air pollution causes about 7 million premature deaths per year annually. And when I first learned this statistic, I was floored.
7: I'm Anand Ram in Toronto. Coming up on Your World Tonight, how one researcher is making the invisible seen through art and technology, literally shedding light on air pollution.
2: The co-pilot suspected of trying to crash an Israel-bound plane has now been handed over to the United Arab Emirates. Officials looking into motive for the mid-flight stabbing attack say they're considering all possible scenarios, from terrorism to mental health. The co-pilot has not been named publicly, but Israel says he's an Omani citizen. As for the injured pilot, the Indian embassy says he's recovering well. And as Susan Ormiston reports, he's being called a hero for preventing a potentially deadly disaster.
9: Outside his parents' apartment block in Mumbai this morning, a swarm of people.
10: He's always been very jovial, very kind, and very family-oriented.
9: Smit Machar lived here with his family until moving to Dubai 4 years ago.

0: close neighbor, Akshay Doshi, told us the pilot is calm and balanced.
1: The kind of bravery that he has shown, it speaks volumes of his character. It's a testimony of what he's been trained for, and it's a very proud moment for all of us.
0: A dentist who treated him on board says the pilot's hand was almost split in half because of the stabbing. His wife is there, and his parents flew from Mumbai this morning.
1: We're very proud of what the son has done, but definitely very emotional and very nervous at the same time.
0: Already, the story of Machar fighting off a co-pilot who was allegedly trying to crash the plane is the stuff of legend in India.
2: His name, his country's name.
0: He saved his name.

0: but many medical emergencies on board.
1: In the interest of safety, we could have always continued, but in the interest of safety, the best thing to do is put her on the ground.
0: He couldn't do that this time. On the floor, bleeding, he was still able to flick a switch to open the cockpit door so two reserve pilots could enter and bring the plane down safely.
2: He's a world hero. Why only country? He's a world hero. Like, he's saved so many people's lives.
0: There will be a hero's welcome when he comes back to Mumbai, said the local politician. But first he needs to fully recover and be with his family. Susan Ormiston, CBC News, Mumbai.
3: British police have arrested a dual UK-Iranian national on suspicion of plotting a terrorist attack. Police say they arrested the 27-year-old man in London today and searched two properties. On Sunday, five British men were detained near a military airbase used by the US to carry out strikes against Iran. Prime Minister Andy Burnham says there are strong indications Iran is involved in the suspected plot, something Iran has strongly denied. In Tennessee, a death row inmate is in critical condition but still alive after two lethal injections failed to kill her. The botched procedure horrified witnesses and is raising serious questions about what went wrong. Paul Hunter has the reaction and the renewed debate about the death penalty.
4: There are very few answers this morning. It's very early. There are a lot of questions.
5: That's Tennessee Governor Bill Lee on the horribly botched execution attempt in his state last night that has this country stunned over what could go so wrong in the attempt to put a prisoner to death.
4: I'm highly disappointed about what happened last night.
5: What happened is macabre. Krista Pike, a 50-year-old woman sentenced to death for a brutal 1995 killing back when she was a teenager, was supposed to have been executed last night by lethal injection. But when strapped to the gurney in the execution chamber and the lethal drug pentobarbital was injected into her body, she didn't die. So they injected some more, and she still didn't die. Witnesses describe it like this.
6: At one point at 7:34, she said, "My arm feels like it's about to burst open." Then she smiles really big. Then she starts talking about that one spot on her arm. Does this happen like that? The one spot, she's talking throughout this, then starts breathing, moaning, snoring.
7: She lifted her head up and was looking around at one point. She said that there was a spot that was burning and hurting and asked if that was normal.
8: Her lip quivered at one point. It sounded like she was almost choking. At 7:54, she let out a loud grunt, lifted her head up, her mouth opened. The snoring then began again.
5: After more than an hour of that, she was taken away by ambulance. There's no denying the killing for which Pike was sentenced was brutal. A fellow teen was tortured, slashed with a box cutter, her skull smashed in by asphalt. Pike accepted blame, though it was later argued that mental health and prior sexual assaults against Pike were key factors in her murderous behavior. After years of legal wrangling, in the run-up to the attempted execution, Pike warned authorities that a lifelong blood disorder would make lethal injection problematic. They went ahead with it anyway.
9: Tennessee should not be torturing its citizens in the name of justice.
5: That's Stephen Farrell with the Federal Defender Services of Eastern Tennessee.
9: Our office calls for the commutation of her death sentence after what she's been put through.
5: Pike is now in critical condition in hospital under what's described as life-saving care. Tennessee is investigating what happened and has paused all executions in the state for now. Paul Hunter, CBC News, Washington.
3: Renee Good's brother and wife are suing the Trump administration and several immigration officials. The mother of three was fatally shot in her vehicle by an immigration officer in January. It happened during a massive immigration crackdown in Minnesota. Brent Ganger is Renee Good's brother.
10: In the days since my sister's death, ICE agents have continued to intimidate, assault, hurt, and kill innocent people. Since Renee's death, no meaningful change has occurred. The deaths of innocent Americans by taxpayer-funded government agents should not be a partisan issue, and it should alarm every American.
3: At the time of Good's death, Homeland Security claimed the officer was acting in self-defense. The lawsuits allege wrongful death and excessive force, as well as conspiracy to interfere with civil rights.

0: Riot police dispersed protesting high school students in Lille, France. The students are angry about overcrowded classrooms, teacher shortages, and dilapidated buildings. The demonstrations began last week near the capital and have spread to cities across the country. Hundreds of people have been arrested, most of them minors. Dozens of protesters and police have been injured in the clashes. A Nova Scotia judge has dismissed a sexual assault case against Trailer Park Boys actor Mike Smith. The actor, who played Bubbles on the program, was accused in connection with an alleged assault in 2017. He had pleaded not guilty. The trial was set to start today, but the Crown offered no evidence and the defense requested the case be dismissed. The complainant has told CBC News she decided the emotional toll of testifying would be too difficult to endure. The show's production company says Smith will resume his role as managing director. This is Your World Tonight. I'm Salima Shivji. You can hear Your World Tonight live on the CBC News app or anytime wherever you get your podcasts. Give us a follow. Canadian astronaut Joshua Kutrick blasted off in a rocket this morning on his very first space mission, destination the International Space Station. The former Air Force colonel, along with two Americans and one Russian, will replace the crew who've been there since February. Karen Pauls reports from the Kennedy Space Center in Florida.
1: And liftoff. Go Falcon.
2: Storm clouds threatened the launch all morning, but liftoff went as scheduled, says NASA Administrator Jared Isaacman.
3: That missions like this have become so reliable that they can almost feel

0: routine, but they are not.
1: The SpaceX rocket carrying a crew that includes Canadian astronaut Joshua Kutrick, the first Canadian to blast off as part of NASA's Commercial Crew Program, and only the fourth Canadian to spend an extended time aboard the International Space Station.
2: Everyone, what he tells me I'm in space, I don't really believe it yet. It does feel weird, though. SpaceX, thank you for the ride. It's good to be here.
1: Good to be there, but Kutrick leaves behind two children and his wife, who will have a baby while he's away. Raising questions.
3: Is there any kind of parental leave?
4: We're going to have to talk about the parental leave part.
5: Yeah, so we'll look at which labor code applies. But
1: other than that, Kutrick is laser-focused on the mission, a large part of which is research to understand what happens to the human body in microgravity, studying bone and muscle loss, changes to blood and red blood cells, cardiovascular health, vision, and even mental health.
6: And in some cases, we'll be doing the research on myself.
7: Launch escape system disarmed.
1: This launch comes during a trade war and tension between Canada and the United States. Melanie Joly, the minister responsible for the Canadian Space Agency, says she's confident the collaboration will continue.
8: Canada is a reliable and ambitious partner. We know that NASA wants to go further, faster. We know that they have different ways of using commercial flights and also NASA flights. We want to do more of that.
1: Asked about Canada's role going forward, Isaacman kept the door open.
0: Canada has immense expertise in robotics, clearly as demonstrated from the Canada Arms performance from shuttle to the ISS. When you build a moon base, as much as we look forward to the imagery of the astronauts walking on the surface, it should, as the base becomes operational, it should almost be the last choice to send somebody outside in that very demanding and dangerous environment. And you're going to need extensive robotic capabilities.
9: Welcome to orbit.
1: This mission, especially timely as U.S. President Donald Trump pushes NASA to move faster in a race to return to the moon. It wants to do that by 2028, ahead of China, which is planning a crewed lunar landing by 2030. Karen Pauls, CBC News, Kennedy Space Center, Florida.
10: An artificial intelligence research firm says AI agents tried to hack into a Canadian government website this past spring. The firm described the attempt on Library and Archives Canada as rudimentary, and the Canadian Centre for Cybersecurity says there's no indication any systems were compromised. OpenAI says it is aware of reports its models tried to access public information on Canadian government websites. The company says it has provided a briefing to Canadian officials. You can't see it, you can't touch it, yet the air we breathe can be bad for our health. Now, one Canadian researcher is trying to make invisible pollution particles a little more tangible to help people become more aware of the danger. Anand Ram has more.
11: Let me give you an idea of how this garment looks inside.
12: In her quiet Toronto office at York University, researcher Grace Grothouse slips on what looks like a lead apron. But this one is pulsing neon green in the shape of lungs.
13: So what does green mean?
11: Green means the air quality is pretty good.
12: This wearable tech uses a sensor to detect the immediate air quality around you and then sends that information to the lighting at the front. And as it gets worse, the color changes from green to yellow to orange, red, and purple.
11: As each color progresses on the garment, the breathing, the slow fade on and off of the lights goes faster.
12: Grothouse says this project started in 2019 while doing her master's in the U.S. She wanted to find a way to make invisible pollutants visible while using her skills as an artist.
11: The illumination of the lungs, which sort of bring the atmosphere that we can't see into the body and make it something that is suddenly visible.
12: As Canadians deal with days of wildfire smoke seemingly every year, it's really not hard during those moments to see how harmful pollutants like PM2.5 can be to our health. But when the skies clear, environmental and health issues...
14: All of them get forgotten.
12: Michael Pinsky is a London-based artist who uses environmental themes in his work. From dredging up bikes and fridges out of a Parisian canal and putting them on display, to his pollution pods, see-through domes where people get to walk into the recreated air of different cities.
14: You go from like cool and pure in Norway to quite polluted in London, but still quite cool.
12: The idea is that an in-your-face experience like that challenges the senses, becoming a potential agent for making change.
14: You know, there

0: gaps being cultural play an important role. You have to move beyond, oh, wow, the whole world's going to blow up. You have to make it unfashionable to do certain things.
1: They would really love to see it have positive message.
2: Grothaus is now working on a more everyday device, a small sensor that can fit in the palm of your hand. And consulting a Toronto community group led her to redesign it to be more visually friendly and less tech-focused.
1: Art can make things felt or seen. But community research can make it useful.
2: And she hopes to do more research with that community, who are sandwiched between Toronto's downtown airport and busy expressway. She's recruiting residents for a pilot project that will capture daily air quality data from those redesigned sensors. Anand Ram, CBC News, Toronto.
3: And finally, October is here, and we all know what that means.
4: We got pumpkins here, pumpkins there, and pumpkins of all shapes, colors, and sizes.
3: That's Danny Dill of the Dill Family Farm in Windsor, Nova Scotia. His late father, Howard, was known as the King of Pumpkins, and for good reason. He bred and developed Dill's Atlantic Giant, a type of pumpkin that set records for size and weight and is still doing so all around the world.
4: Today, a giant pumpkin was grown in England, and where have you, over 2,000 pounds, and they all, their roots will trace back here to Windsor to this patch.
3: The farm on the edge of the Annapolis Valley is also the setting for this weekend's Pumpkin Weigh-Off, which attracts hopeful growers from across the region. A drought last year produced some disappointing results. So the question is, how are things looking this time?
4: I'm way happier this year with our giants and where we're at. You know, they're still kind of babies, but it is what it is. Anyhow, but what I'm seeing and hearing out through the pumpkin vine, yeah, it could be a good weigh-off.
3: Whatever the result, it won't be the end of the line for the giant vegetables. Some of them will reappear Thanksgiving weekend when both Windsor and Shelburne, Nova Scotia, host regattas. That's when pumpkins are carved out to serve as boats for some very optimistic paddlers. Looking around his farm, Danny Dill has some thoughts on what the racers should opt for.
4: Well, it depends on the size of the paddler, of course. This one here is probably about 600, I'd say. And, you know, it's blocky. You know, it's not high in one end, dip down the other, and just not every giant pumpkin can make a boat. So, yeah, that would make a perfect boat. It could be a winner right here.
3: Best of luck from us to both growers and paddlers. This has been Your World Tonight for Thursday, October 1st. I'm Salima Shivji. Good night.

0: Good evening. I'm Simon Akinishny with your CBC News headlines for Quebec. With some breaking news, the Shum Hospital in downtown Montreal says it's evaluating a patient for Ebola. It says a woman came in at the end of the day with symptoms of the disease. As soon as those symptoms were identified, the hospital says it put in place isolation protocols. The Shum tells CBC it has no concerns about exposure as it put all measures in place. And a spokesperson tells Radio-Canada that ambulances had to be rerouted. And of Montreal's Sud-Ouest borough has now closed off a section of a street in front of the old Canada malting site. It's after an engineer's report commissioned by the property's owner said some of the structures were at imminent risk of collapse. In a statement, the borough says it's up to the developer to secure the site. Développement La Malterie also says that it will approach the project with sensitivity and try to preserve the iconic identity of the site. Now, taking a look at the weather forecast from Environment Canada in Montreal tonight, showers about 10 millimeters expected. Windy, the low 17. Tomorrow, more showers, 16 degrees the high. For Quebec City, a few showers beginning late this evening. Wind gusts, a low 15. More rain tomorrow, the high 14. In Sherbrooke tonight, cloudy, also showers, about 10 millimeters expected, the low 16. Tomorrow, more rain, 15 the high. And for Gaspé, increasing cloudiness before morning, the low dropping to 16. A few showers tomorrow, high also 15.
1: 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Digger, the new movie from Tom Cruise.

0: the low dropping to 16. A few showers tomorrow, high also 15.
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6: Good evening, I'm Chris Howden. This is As It Happens. SWAT in the dark. On social media, a Milwaukee comedian says Norm Macdonald wasn't funny. That resulted in a targeted campaign of swatting during which police have shown up at his house.

0: they were supposed to be Krista Pike's last words. Last night, as the Tennessee woman lay strapped into a gurney in a prison execution chamber, she said, quote, "I'm at peace. I'm ready to be free. This is a happy day," unquote. But the execution did not go as planned. The only woman to be put to death in Tennessee in 200 years didn't die. Despite two attempts to administer the lethal injection drugs, Ms. Pike was eventually transported to hospital. This afternoon, her lawyer said she was in critical condition. Tennessee Governor Bill Lee has ordered an outside review of the case and suspended all executions in the state until at least the end of the year. Will Puckett is a reporter with WVLT-TV who witnessed the botched execution. We reached him in Nashville earlier today.
1: Well, certainly as journalists, we never want to be the center of the story. What we're covering is not about us. But given what you witnessed last night, I do want to ask how you're doing today.
2: I've told a handful of people that, like you mentioned, our job's not to be the center of attention, and I have tried my hardest to put myself into, lack of better term, robot mode. When you agree to be a state selected witness to an event like this, you know there's the possibility that you'll be called upon to walk people through the events that could be traumatic. And that's where exactly where we're at today, is just relaying how the state of Tennessee failed to execute Krista Gayle Pike appropriately and properly. And now we're just highlighting that. And I appreciate everybody who's reached out and asked, but I'm okay right now, just working to do my job as a completely unbiased witness to what happened last night.
1: So what were the first signs that things were not going as planned?
2: So it's important to note that, like you mentioned, this was my first time ever witnessing an execution. And so I'm relying on the other six members in there with me, my colleagues in there with me, who are kind of walking me through the ropes. And so they have told me that from start to finish, the process of executing someone via lethal injection with pentobarbital should take 30 minutes from the time media witnesses enter the media chamber to the time they announce time of death. The process from us being seated to when the curtain opens for us to view the execution chamber was 6:41 Central Time, PM Central Time, is when we were sat in the viewing chamber. 7:21 is when the curtain opened. So you're talking nearly 30 minutes, the entire time it should have taken for us to view it and exit. It took just to begin viewing.
1: And so what's your sense of what took that much time?
2: We don't get to watch them insert the needle into the inmate's arm. And so you have to imagine, and this was one of Krista Gayle Pike's objections going into her execution, is that she had small veins. They would have difficulty finding the vein to be able to place it in the first place. And then a whole other host of complications could happen. And so if you listen to her complaint, and go back to her medical history, you can only begin to connect the dots that they were having issues finding where her vein was to start the injection. But then, because they opened the curtains, you can imagine, okay, they must have gotten it. Then they start the first dosage. That doesn't work. They close the blinds again. 3 minutes goes by. They open the second one. What happened in that 3 minutes, you don't know. You can maybe attempt to assume that they were making sure that indeed the needle was in the vein, and then they attempt again for a little while, a second round of pentobarbital, and then an hour from that point lasts until they say, all right, witnesses need to leave.
1: What kind of condition was she in when all of this was going on, Krista Pike?
2: So during the first round of pentobarbital, it was jovial by Pike. There were a couple of times that she had brought up some concerns about being able to, she said, the vein in my arm feels like it's about to bust. That was 7:33. 1 minute later, she goes, one spot is really throbbing. She took four deep breaths, but she was singing. She was talking with her spiritual advisor who was in there with her. And that's when my colleagues who have witnessed executions before looked at me and said, this is not normal. She should not be talking. She should very clearly be in the

0: process of dying, and she wasn't.
1: To remind our listeners, Krista Pike was found guilty of torturing and murdering a classmate. She was 18 at the time. She's now 50 years old. Her lawyers obviously have pushed back, have said her sentence should be one of life in prison. What else have they said about why they think her case would have gone differently if she were being tried today?
0: They argue that when she was a child, she experienced rounds of sexual abuse and caused her now, she's been diagnosed with PTSD and bipolar disorder. In 1995, when she was tried into 96, those diagnoses they existed, but they were harder to come by. And so the argument is if she was tried today, there might be a much stronger case for a mental health disorder that would not get off scot-free, but it would bring up the argument of, would you put an 18-year-old to death after she had childhood trauma that now has been diagnosed as post-traumatic stress disorder and bipolar disorder?
1: Do you get the sense, and our listeners heard about the governor's review, that the review that the governor ordered in Tennessee, do you get the sense at this stage, Will, that this is potentially going to trigger a broader rethink of these kinds of executions?
0: You would think, like you said, Governor Bill Lee, the Republican governor of the state of Tennessee, who leaves office at the end of the year because he's term limited, has now issued a third party review of the state's process. This will now be the second time in 4 years the state has initiated a third party review of its lethal injection process. But the fact of the matter is that the state of Tennessee is as red as you can get in the United States of America. And the Republican Party still supports capital punishment pretty strongly from the top ranks to the bottom ranks. I can't foresee the state of Tennessee getting rid of capital punishment in general. They might rethink the cocktail that it takes to do this. It had already been the center of attention, not just in Tennessee, the United States, of is this the way that lethal injection, is this the drug that should be used? And then on top of that, months earlier in another lethal injection and execution, the doctor who also provided the line for Krista Gayle Pike couldn't find the vein in a man who was sentenced to death, and his execution has been stayed for a year. And so This situation with Krista Gayle Pike is unprecedented, but questions around Tennessee's process are not.
1: Will, thank you for this.
0: Absolutely. I appreciate your time.
2: Will Puckett is a reporter with WVLT-TV. We reached him in Nashville earlier today.

0: ignition and liftoff. Go Falcon, go Dragon, and go Crew 13.
1: Carried by Dragon Grace to the International Space Station.
2: That is the sound of the beginning of a great adventure for Joshua Kutrick, the Canadian astronaut on board the Falcon 9 rocket that launched this morning from Cape Canaveral. Mr. Kutrick is one of four astronauts heading to the International Space Station, where they'll spend up to 6 months, if everything goes as planned. They'll use that time to conduct a wide range of scientific experiments, studying everything from biometric force to extraterrestrial gardening. They'll also study themselves and how they cope with the literal and figurative highs and lows of life in space. Yelena Berchich is the principal investigator on a six-year-long project known as C-STAR, a Canadian study into stress, transcendence, and resilience in space. We reached her in Cape Canaveral, Florida, where she witnessed the launch today.
3: Yelena, even from this far away, even just hearing tape of that countdown and the launch, it's pretty exciting. But for you to be there, how did it feel?
4: It was significantly more emotional than I thought it was going to be. there was many years of work up on that ship with them. And it was

0: people I've met, and there was, you know, potential participants, and there was, we were so close. Families and friends of the crew were nearby as well, and so it was emotional to the weather was dynamic. We didn't know if it was going to go, and so it was emotional for finally to get the go ahead and to see the launch and to be with all the people there that, you know Josh, to support Josh, to support Canadian science and space. Yeah, it was emotional. It was
1: how did you think it was going to be? You thought you were just going to be stoic and applaud and say great work?
0: I mean, I was going to watch a rocket go. I don't know.
1: And how did those emotions, you know, how did you display them? Were people crying, cheering? What was happening?
0: People were cheering and they were, you know, waving bye to Josh because I was with the Canadian team there. And everybody was really excited and proud and grateful that everything went like it was supposed to go today.
1: Day one of a 6-year-long project.
0: Day one.
1: You are leading it. What are the biggest questions you want these astronauts to help you answer?
0: I think we want to understand and gain deeper insights in how they manage stress. We know they're stressed. We just want to understand how they manage it. But then also what these positive processes are around them to help them manage that stress. So, you know, does experiencing meaning or thoughts about meaning and how purposeful their work is, does that help with the stress? Do certain self-transcending emotions such as awe, gratitude, compassion, do they contribute to well-being and then kind of help impact and mitigate that stress on performance relationships? And we want to understand if they grow and change. Our whole work is focused on these positive processes and growth and change and how humans can do amazing things in extraordinary circumstances. And so we hope to gain those insights from the next, you know, hopefully 3, 4, 5 crews. I don't know how many.
1: Are you going to even be able to sleep tonight?
0: No, I've been skipping and hopping and just it's just so powerful to see so much human work come together. Yeah. You know, the people who build the rockets, the ships, like it's powerful to see that much human work and teamwork come together to make something extraordinary happen.
1: We've already heard today a little bit from Joshua Kutrick. Let's hear what he said after the launch as the crew was heading to complete this mission.
2: Tell everyone what he tells me I'm in space. I don't really believe it yet. It does feel weird, though. SpaceX, thank you for the ride. It's good to be here. To my family, Heather, Peter, and Anna, I miss you. And to everyone else, thank you for the support. It is time for Crew 13 to go to work.
1: He's emotional, too, obviously, and who could blame anyone? You know, he's missing his family. He and his wife are expecting another child. That child is due while he yep. will be at the space station. You know, it's what is it like for you to hear that emotion in his voice as well?
0: It's beautiful to see, right? Like, it's powerful to know that, yes, I can go to work, but I can also miss my family at the same time. And so you can hold both of those emotions in hand and both of those thoughts in hand. And know that you have the support. I know they have the support of both agencies, both Heather and Josh. And know that he's going to do good work, but he's also going to try to be there for their family in every way he can.
1: Based on the work you've already done to prepare for this mission, what are the things astronauts find to be the hardest part of longer missions like this one?
0: Yeah, so it's often missing these big milestones, the birth of a child or graduation or something big happening with family and friends on the ground. And I think as technology has kind of been more involved, they're able to participate a bit more than they have in the past. But also sometimes it's the little things. It's like, did I pay that bill? Did I leave that password behind for something? Did I fix the dripping drain? Those little things that you can't, you know, when we go on a trip, you try to accomplish as much as you can, and they also try to do the same. And so these big milestones, but the little everyday things also, they kind of come into play.
1: And ultimately, how might this work, what you're doing now, be applied to future missions, to the moon or even to Mars?
0: Yeah, so hopefully we learn what can help when one is stressful and it potentially impacts their performance. What can we do from the positive psychology side to help that process? And so could we remind them about purpose or meaning of what they're doing? Could we daily or weekly or at some point have countermeasures where we have them talk or think or write about gratitude or compassion or awe, and if these things could potentially aid with the feeling of stress of these extreme jobs. And so hopefully in the way to Moon or Mars, these are the kind of countermeasures we do put into play.
1: And what about back here on Earth? Should we all be taking some notes from what you know already about how to deal with stress?
0: Yeah, it never hurts to be grateful of what you have and to find meaning in what you're doing and why you're doing it. So we're hoping in some remote professions on Earth to look at the impact of these processes as well and see if we can help somebody who's, you know, remote medicine and working in remote communities to help them understand what their purpose and meaning is and how that impacts their well-being and how that community is really grateful that they are there.
1: I'm glad we could speak, Yelena, and I'm sure we'll talk again. Thank you.
0: Me too. Thank you so much.
3: Yelena Berchich is the principal investigator on the SeaStar study. We reached her in Cape Canaveral, Florida.

0: For a lot of us, an average Thursday means getting up and going to work. And what that looks like is different for everyone. Maybe you spend your day pointing at graphs in various boardrooms. Maybe you're a farmer, spends it in barns and on tractors. Maybe you're one of those people who pretends to be a statue in a park. How do you even do that? That looks hard. But while we complain about the grind of the 40-hour work week, insects are out there running the entire planet's infrastructure for zero wages and zero benefits. The bug crawling through your lawn is working double shifts as a bodyguard and a pharmacist. I'm not kidding. New research out of Binghamton University reveals all of the invisible things insects do for us and our world. The study was published in Nature Reviews Biodiversity, and Eliza Grahams was one of the lead authors. We reached her in Binghamton, New York.
1: Eliza, what would you say is the strangest thing you learned doing this research?
2: There were so many interesting case studies that we found when we were looking for all the ways that vertebrates rely on insects. I think my favorite one was that herons will use dead insects as fishing bait. So they'll catch an insect, kill it, and then not eat it, but just use it to lure in fish and other things. And I just thought that was such an innovative use of insects.
1: Yeah, I think that's a correct assessment. And there's such a wide variety of them as well, these interactions.
2: Oh, yeah, they're so variable from, you know, the fishing to we found cases of, you know, grizzly bears will eat moths to bulk up before the winter, and sloths, they rely on the moths in their fur to kind of fertilize the algae that they then eat. There's just like this huge array of different interactions that we found.
1: And where were you looking? Who were you working with? You know, are we talking all around the world?
2: Yeah, so this paper came out as part of a working group on the consequences of insect decline for vertebrates. And so we brought together, there was 21 of us across, I think we came from 8 different countries. And so we were always meeting together on Zoom. Yeah, we were looking through the literature, trying to find all the examples we could that have been published from anywhere in the world about how, vertebrates will rely on insects.
1: What made you want to dive in to this research in the first place?
2: It started out because there's been a lot of concerns about insect decline raised over the last 10 years or so, where people keep finding across different studies all the way from the tropics up to the tundra, where insects are declining in abundance and biomass at about 1-2% per year, which doesn't sound like that much, but it can kind of scale up across decades to be a big reduction in the number of insects anywhere. And that decline in insects caused a lot of people who work on vertebrate conservation to wonder what that means for their species, because insects are a really important food source for a lot of species like birds and bats. And so if they're losing food, then what could that possibly mean for their populations as well?
1: And when you think about what's causing those kinds of losses that you're talking about, the dips in population, how much of that has to do with how we as humans see or don't see them?
2: I think that's a really big part of the picture for insects that isn't necessarily the case with conservation of other species. So a lot of people, you know, they either don't think about insects, so they don't really have strong attitudes about them, or they might actually have really negative attitudes towards insects and might fear them or find them disgusting. And so that kind of negative perception that people hold of insects leads them to not support their conservation, to not even think about them, or to do things that might even, you know, actively harm insects, like spraying household insecticides and things like that. So it's a big hurdle, I think, that insect conservation has to overcome, is how people think about and perceive the insect biodiversity around them.
1: We spoke with another researcher back in 2022 on our program, Simone Pica, and Simone's team was the first to document how chimpanzees were using insects to self-medicate. She was speaking in 2022 to our guest host, Peter Armstrong. Here's a little bit of that conversation.
3: Yeah, actually, I mean, we were pretty amazed when we saw this first video clip with a female where she's catching the insect, and she had inspected the wound of her son before, and then she puts it between her lips and then puts it in the wound.
4: How do you figure out that it's not just a one-off?
3: we were able to record 76 wounds. And in around 25% of these cases, they are catching insects and they are applying them to the wounds.
1: That use, as medication, what does that signal to you? And you saw other examples as well in your research.
2: Yeah. Oh, no, that's one of my favorite examples. I think it's just so fascinating that, you know, they were able to observe that and then document it and figure out that behavior. And I think it's so important to remember that that's, you know, something that we only know about because they were already there studying these chimpanzees. And there might be so many other interactions that we've never documented because someone wasn't there to capture it. And I think it also speaks really broadly to kind of the importance of insects because there's so many possible, you know, medicinal properties of different compounds produced by insects that we don't know anything about. And so the potential even for just like drug discovery, vaccine development, and so many kind of medical breakthroughs could come from things like studying chimpanzee insect interactions.
1: Conversations like this one might change some minds, people out there who, you know, would rather swat them away, step on them, or not experience them in their presence at all. But what would you want to say to people about, you know, what they should be thinking about to try to address some of those declining populations that you talked about?
2: It's one of those things that we struggle with in conservation because people do have those negative perceptions of insects. And once we, you know, remind people of how important they are to ecosystems and to the birds and bats and everything else that we, you know, really care about and relate to, and then we want to do something about it, that's kind of the next step. And one of the things I think is really hopeful about insect conservation is that they are kind of already living on the edge of a knife. Their populations are often in these very precarious boom and bust dynamics. And so if you do small things that benefit their populations, they can recover really quickly. Whereas if you're working on really large vertebrate conservation, let's say elephants, they live for so long that it's going to take a long time before you see any benefits of an action that you've done to try to help them. Whereas insects, you get pretty immediate feedback. You can see a big rebound within a year or two to the insects, just even in your own backyard.
1: Eliza, I'm glad we could speak. Thank you.
2: Yeah, thank you so much for having me.
0: Eliza Grahams is an assistant professor at Binghamton University and one of the lead authors on this new insect research. We reached her in Binghamton, New York.

that, in case you've forgotten, since yesterday is Stevie Wonder with I Can See the Sun in late December, one of four tracks recorded for his 1976 album Songs in the Key of Life that went unreleased until this week. Last night we brought you the story of those four songs, as told by John Fishback, who was an engineer on those sessions in the 70s. I also said that that classic double album debuted at number one on the Billboard 200, which it did, and which was well-deserved. But I also said it was the first album to do that. It wasn't. It was the first American album to debut at number one, not the first ever. As listener Greg Blanchett in Calgary kindly pointed out to us, that honor belongs to Elton John, whose album Captain Fantastic and the Brown Dirt Cowboy went straight in at number one a year earlier in 1975. Thanks, Greg. We hope this correction clears up any tension between Stevie Wonder and Elton John after they heard last night's show. After all, they've been close friends and collaborators for years, including on the 2021 track Finish Line, recorded as part of Sir Elton's pandemic-inspired lockdown sessions.

0: John and Stevie Wonder with Finish Line.
1: So great. We are going to take a short break now, but never forget, if you ever want to comment on our show, you can correct, maybe even compliment. Mm-hmm. We always love to hear from you.
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0: 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Coming up in an hour, it's Ideas with Nahla Ayed.
4: Feeling despair over the threats to democracy from the billionaire age, or the prediction that we'll see 10 new trillionaires within 4 years? There are solutions, but they require political will. Next on Ideas.
5: This is CBC News. Good evening. It's 7 o'clock. I'm Simon Nakaneshny with your CBC News from Montreal. The U.S. Trade Representative says talks with Canada are still happening, but there's less optimism about what they'll amount to. Speaking at the G20 Trade Ministers meeting, Jameson Greer says the U.S. trade dispute with Canada is now part of his nation's broader economic policy. Kate McKenna has more.
6: We certainly have technical talks with the Canadians. The reality is there are a handful of outstanding issues that are quite difficult to resolve.
7: U.S. Trade Representative Jameson Greer says channels of communication remain open, but Canada and the U.S. are still far away from any sort of deal. Trade talks collapsed last August, and since then, U.S. President Donald Trump has threatened to double tariffs on autos to 50% starting next year. Greer says tariffs are just U.S. policy now, intended to reshore manufacturing jobs.
6: It's not focused on any one country, right? I mean, you're using terminology of threats against Canada. We just talk about domestic policy.
7: Greer hosted the G20 trade ministers meeting in Wisconsin and met with Canada's international trade minister on Wednesday evening, who said he tried to stress the pain caused by economic uncertainty in the auto sector on both sides of the border. Kate McKenna, CBC News, Washington.
5: Here in Montreal, the Shum Hospital downtown says it's evaluating a patient for Ebola. It says a woman came in at the end of the day with symptoms of the disease. As soon as those symptoms were identified, the hospital says it put in place isolation protocols. The Shum tells CBC it has no concerns about exposure, as it did put all measures in place, it says. And a spokesperson tells Radio-Canada ambulances had to be rerouted. Well, in the provincial election campaign, voters in Drummondville say they're happy their voices will carry more weight at the National Assembly. Because of population growth in the region, Elections Quebec created a new riding. But locals say despite the new electoral configuration, the same issues remain with the regional hospital. Sarah Kate Dallaire has the story.
8: It's better for us, for the representation to the provincial government.
9: Mathieu Audet says the new riding map will mean more safe for the residents of Drummondville. He's chief of staff for the city's mayor. The Saint-François River and Saint-Joseph Boulevard is the dividing line for ridings to the east and west of the regional center. Drummond-Bois-Franc and the brand new Marie-Lacoste-Guerin-Lajoie riding.
8: A lot of young families are choosing Drummondville to raise their family or raise their children.
9: Election Quebec says there were too many voters in the area and not enough ridings. They say creating a new riding is essential to ensure Drummondville residents are no longer underrepresented at the National Assembly.
10: It's a new circumscription, but it's the same people, same Quebecers, same voters.
9: Robert Petit has been advocating for a new hospital in the region for years. He says the building is not holding up well.
10: The actual hospital were built for 30,000 people. We are now around 100,000 people.
9: In March, the construction of a new regional hospital was added to the province's infrastructure plan. While Petit says he's still waiting for a solid commitment from the region's candidates beyond election night, he's optimistic the new hospital project will go ahead. Sarah Kate Dallaire, CBC News, Drummondville.
5: In Montreal, the Sud-West borough has closed part of Saint-Ambroise Street over structural problems at the Canada malting site. The new report says the dilapidated red brick factory along the Lachine Canal poses a public safety risk. André Hull is the independent engineer who was hired to write the report. He says demolition of a portion of the building is the only way forward.
11: Whatever vibration or earthquake, the front facade is going to fall. That's very dangerous. And you look at the pictures, there are cars parked right there, right on the street, right below this building. So maybe 10 years ago, maybe this has started like 10 years ago to go. but now it's gone. It's not holding anymore. So the front facade of that nine-story building is hanging by a thread.
5: In a statement, the borough says it will make sure emergency demolition is justified, saying the site has heritage value and they'll carry out their own inspections before approving any work. And that was the CBC News.

0: Now, here's your look at the weather forecast in Montreal tonight. Showers, about 10 millimeters expected. Windy and a low of 17. Tomorrow, more showers, 16 degrees the high. For Quebec City, a few showers late this evening with some wind gusts, a low 15. More rain expected tomorrow, the high 14 degrees. In Sherbrooke tonight, cloudy, a few showers, about 10 millimeters expected, the low 16. Tomorrow, more rain and a high of 15 degrees. And for Gaspé, increasing cloudiness before morning, the low 16 degrees.
1: Hello again and welcome back. I'm Neil Kirksall.
2: And I'm Chris Howden. This is As It Happens, the Thursday edition, part two. Coming up.
1: Absentee voters. As Brazilians head to the polls this Sunday, femicide is at the top of the ballot. A women's rights organizer tells us what the candidates are saying they're going to do to stop it.
2: In their footsteps, a new art installation in Toronto's Waterfront Park retraces the steps of Indigenous ancestors that were uncovered on the floor of Lake Ontario over 100 years ago.
1: And Gall and the family, the Gallagher brothers, are famously argumentative, but they've come together to prevent an auction of hundreds of hours of Oasis recordings, probably including a lot of arguments. Stay tuned.
2: It was just another opinion shared on social media. Hot take, it read, I've never found Norm Macdonald funny, and was pretty sure all my comedy friends who did were either nuts or screwing with me. But those words, written in 2018 by stand-up comedian and sci-fi writer Patrick Tomlinson, changed his life. Online trolls responded with torrents of online abuse that eventually led to 2 years of

0: false 911 calls designed to get armed cops to show up on his doorstep, guns drawn. It's known as swatting, and it happened to Mr. Tomlinson and his wife 55 times at their Milwaukee home. Despite their repeated attempts to get police to stop responding to the calls, and records showing responders knew their home was a target of swatters. In 2024, Mr. Tomlinson and his wife filed a federal civil rights lawsuit against the city for what a judge determined were unlawful searches of their home. Now they've been awarded a $575,000 settlement. We reached Patrick Tomlinson in Milwaukee, Wisconsin.
1: Patrick, there is renewed attention this week on what happened to you and your family. There's a new story in the New York Times. Does that attention also come with more harassment?
2: Anytime there's any sort of attention brought to our situation in the media, it does pretty much automatically come with more harassment from the criminals that have been after us from the last 8 years. Their anonymity is their only protection. And so anytime they are brought out into the light like this, it greatly upsets them and sends them on a path of trying to punish us for bringing attention to what they're doing.
1: So how do you weigh when to speak and how often to speak, knowing that that's going to come?
2: We don't. We simply speak. This is the only avenue really that we have to move the needle on this on this issue, and to, you know, educate the public on this kind of harassment and stalking. These people are dangerous. They are obsessed criminals who have a whole playbook on how to try and destroy people's lives, ruin relationships, ruin reputations, and even drive people to suicide. And when that doesn't work, to try and weaponize even the police who are supposed to be protecting us from them.
1: What is the motivation? I mean, is there any clarity for you on that? Can there be?
2: Well, these people are simply sociopaths. That's all there is to it. They are sadists, and they get themselves off on anonymously using the internet to attack and harm and injure and terrorize people.
1: I know it's not easy to recall the peak of what was happening to you and your wife. Is there a moment that you do want to share that is the one that stands out and is most illustrative of what you went through?
2: Well, I mean, there are several. You know, the first time that a really, really violent police response came, I happened to be home alone. It was 1 o'clock in the morning. I was asleep. I sleep in the buff, and all of a sudden there's people pounding on the door. I go outside to be pulled out of the house by 8 or 9 police officers, handcuffed on my own front porch, which I can tell you is the least fun I've had handcuffed and naked in my life. But then, you know, interrogated, our entire house was searched. And this came 2 weeks after our stalkers had specifically told us that they were going to begin swatting us. And 2 weeks after we had directly contacted the Milwaukee Police Department and the FBI, telling them that these criminals were going to make an attempt of an attack like this. We spoke to a dispatcher, we spoke to a desk sergeant, and both of them said, there's nothing we can do. We can't flag you in the system, we can't make any sort of accommodations for you. And then 2 weeks later, here I am, you know, on my front porch, in the middle of the night, exposed to all my neighbors with shotguns and pistols and AR-15s pointed at my head. All over a call that I didn't make, and I had in fact warned the police was coming.
1: It's crazy making, really. So how did you and your wife stay sane and all of that? And I mean, I didn't miss your joke just a moment ago. That's remarkable, too. Is that part of it as well? Like, just, you know, reporting what happened, but still trying to, I mean, it's just very difficult for many people to imagine how you would keep it together after going through this over and over again.
2: Well, we didn't always keep it together in the cleanest fashion. But yeah, I mean, having each other to lean on through it, trying to use humor when we could. I mean, I've done stand-up comedy for a long time. I'm kind of on a little of a hiatus right now while all this stuff was going on. But, you know, just having each other there to support one another through it emotionally.

0: and to know that we're not alone. That was without that, I don't think that either one of us individually would have been able to come out of this sane and intact. And there are a lot of people out there who have been targeted by this group or very closely affiliated groups who didn't make it out. There's a particular website that's made the news several times over the years called Kiwi Farms. Mm-hmm. There's a large overlap between this group, this Opening Anthony group, and the membership of Kiwi Farms. And Kiwi Farms has driven 4 different people to suicide. And that's something that they're very proud of. They keep a kill count, and they celebrate every death.
1: What you're saying there also, I mean, on one hand, it's very good. I was wondering if you had found some solace and support, at least from others who've also dealt with this. But it goes back to your frustrations with police, because this is happening in many other places. It's been happening several times to you and your wife at that point. You're telling them. So how was it that they couldn't do anything?
0: Oh, they could. They just didn't want to. I mean, at any point, we've done the police's and the FBI's job already. We have identified the perpetrators. We have uncovered the network. We've given them reams and reams of evidence going back years. They could solve this in 15 minutes if anyone cared.
1: Has there been any systemic or institutional official change, whether it's within police departments or the legal system, that you know, to protect people who may experience this?
0: None whatsoever. There are a handful of municipalities out there who have taken this issue on much more directly. The Seattle Police Department, for example, has an actual swatting protocol and policy and training in place. But aside from a few isolated places like that, there's no nationwide policy. In fact, the act of swatting itself is not even, as of right now, a federal nationwide

Tomlinson is a science fiction author and comedian. We reached him in Milwaukee, Wisconsin. We contacted the Milwaukee police for comment. They referred us to the city attorney's office. As of airtime today, the city had not replied.

0: It's almost official. Canada is very probably buying a new pipeline, or at least part of one. Today, Prime Minister Mark Carney was in Fort McMurray to announce that a proposed new pipeline linking Alberta's oil sands to the BC coast would be the first project fast-tracked with the new national interest designation. There will now be a one-year review period, which could mean shovels in the ground by next September. That accelerated timeline has raised concerns, especially around environmental assessments. After the announcement, Corey Hogan, the Parliamentary Secretary for Energy and Natural Resources, was asked what his government would do to ensure no shortcuts are taken.
1: Well, a couple of things I'd note. One is that one of the reasons we picked the route that we did is that it hasn't been very long since last time we built a pipeline on this route. The Trans Mountain Pipeline, you know, we learned an awful lot. We had a number of consultations. We're able to identify the best ways that we could build things in an environmentally sustainable fashion. And frankly, what you're disrupting was probably disrupted not too long ago in most cases. So that helps mitigate that environmental damage. But of course, there's bigger environmental conversations that need to happen on there. And that's really the work of the next year. That's the condition documents that we're talking about. So whether it's the Department of Fisheries and Oceans or Environment and Climate Change Canada, or you name it, the Canada Energy Regulator, everybody will bring their expertise together. The consultations will occur concurrently. We won't have the same consultation fatigue we had where we might be asking a nation of 300 to consult six times, seven times, eight times over a project, but to do it once and to resource it appropriately to do so and have all of the concerns on the table at once. And that's how we're going to deal with it. Like, that's how we make sure we build this project.
2: What about Indigenous participation, you know, and consultation in the process?
1: Yeah, so we have been consulting over the last several months on whether we should designate it a project of national interest. 130 nations were identified and consulted with. I think 110 meetings occurred as a consequence of that. And as a result, we have managed to get to the point we are today. But as the Prime Minister said, this is the starting line. Now the real nuts and bolts work begins. Talking about the specific route, talking about what the impacts might be. And that's all constitutionally guaranteed consultation. And that's work to come.
2: Corey, near the beginning of the conversation, you mentioned, you know, shovels in the ground next September 2027. Begs the question then, when do you think we could see this pipeline up and operational and, you know, product flowing through it?
1: Well, some of that will come out of the what we identify as conditions and what the company identifies as the specific route, but the goal right now is 2032. And that, for a pipeline, that's much faster than we've been building them in the past. And I think that's a really good thing. Not just for this country, but for the whole world that right now is thinking about the security of energy and how Canada can play into it.
0: Parliamentary Secretary for Energy and Natural Resources and Calgary Liberal MP Corey Hogan speaking with Chris De La Torre, host of The Homestretch.

0: They waited and waited, and some are still waiting and waiting. The British Museum has had a huge influx of visitors since the Bayeux Tapestry exhibition went on display last month. The famous tapestry depicts the Norman conquest of England in 1066, culminating in the epic Battle of Hastings. And Brits are very keen to see this portrait of their ignominious defeat. Museum staff are apologizing after complaints of long lines and reports that some people were unable to get in, even though they'd bought tickets months earlier. But for Yusuf Ali Osman, there's another barrier. Mr. Osman is blind, and he can't experience the Bayeux Tapestry exhibit because it doesn't offer audio-described tours. Now he's taking the museum to court, alleging it has breached the UK's Equality Act. We reached Yusuf Ali Osman in London.
1: Yusuf, there was so much hype, so many years of waiting, preparation, planning, and anticipation. Were you excited?
2: I was absolutely thrilled, Neil. I mean, this is something that I first learned about when I was 11. It's something that

0: that's fundamental to the education that British and English school children get. So when I heard in July that it was actually going to come here, potentially the first time in 1,000 years that it has been in England, I immediately thought, I have got to go and be in the same space as this historical artifact. So I think I was as excited as everybody else was.
1: Sure. And anyone who's ever been to any museum or gallery, I mean, they're, I think, familiar with the options. You know, there are guided tours, audio tours, all sorts of different options, self-guided as well. What were you expecting this exhibit to include?
0: I was hoping that they were going to have what's called an audio described tour. And this is where usually it's delivered live. So a person will go with a group of blind people and describe in a verbal way what is behind glass, what's on the wall, the particular artifact and object. Because obviously with something as ancient and delicate as the Bayeux Tapestry, you can't have lots of people touching it. So I emailed the British Museum to ask them whether they were going to have an audio described tour delivered in person, and got the message back saying no. First of all, they said that in consultation with their French colleagues, there was a limited amount of time under which the Bayeux Tapestry could be under lights. That didn't sound quite right, because I understood that lots and lots of people were going to be able to go past it and look at it. It's not as if it's only available for sort of 1 hour a day. They also said that they had decided to prioritise getting as many people through as possible, so as many people past the Bayeux Tapestry as possible. And that word prioritise, it suggested we're going to prioritise sighted people, but blind people were not interested in. And it was that really got me angry.
1: I think listeners can probably understand why. It is, of course, no secret that this is a delicate artifact. It was difficult to transport from France to England, the historical significance, certainly. But given what the museum does for other exhibits, you know, how do you think they could have better have done the rollout of this to be more balanced, more equitable?
0: They must have been planning this for a year at least, given how important the artifact is. There should have been some consideration from the very outset about accessibility. And I understand that in France, where the Bayeux Tapestry normally is located, they have an audio description, which people can listen to. They have little replicas that people can feel. I find it really hard to understand why this wasn't part of the discussions or the planning on the part of the British Museum. This is one of Britain's most premier museums. I mean, that's why we're talking about it. Everybody across the world has heard of the British Museum.
1: At what point, Yusuf, did you feel that this was not only upsetting, but that there was a legal case for you here?
0: I think the moment I read the email, I was upset and angry. And because I've had previous legal cases with this particular solicitor, I simply thought, I'm not putting up with this. And I sent the email straight to Kate Edgerton at Lee Day Solicitors. I mean, it was, we've had discussions about, I think this is case number 6 that I've been involved with through Lee Day. And I think this was one of the ones that had the least amount of discussion. It was kind of like, wow, I can't believe this.
1: And what is the, you know, for those of us who aren't familiar with the intricacies of the British law around this kind of issue, what is she going to be leaning on as you push this case forward?
0: So this is covered by the Equality Act 2010. That requires service providers, they have an anticipatory duty, as I think the legal term, which basically means if you're going to open something to the public, you have to think about people with what's called protected characteristics. So under the Equality Act 2010, there's, I think, 9 groups, one of which is disabled people. I would obviously be under that one as a blind person. And the British Museum should have, in our argument, thought about the possibility that somebody like me who is blind might want to come and be in the space with the Bayeux Tapestry and have access.

0: access to it in a way that, even though I can't see it, and I think some people might wonder, well, why would a blind person want to go to something that's so visual? When you're in the same room as something that is this important and this old, it almost gives off a feeling of its own that creates an atmosphere. And I'm sure there would have been an atmosphere created by the Bayeux Tapestry being at the British Museum. And that's what I would have picked up on, that and the visual description provided verbally.
1: We've written to the museum for a response. We're waiting for that as you and I have this conversation. They did give a statement to the Reuters news agency, and a spokesperson said that it is planning dedicated tours, which would feature, you know, an audio described tour, you know, led by someone, as you were describing earlier. What does that mean to you at this moment and the case you're bringing forward? Does that alleviate some of the concerns you have?
0: So I've heard this from various media outlets. They have not contacted my solicitor as yet. Obviously, if they're going to do it, that's absolutely fantastic. I have to say, I'm a little cynical at the moment. I await their formal legal response. I also await to see dates and times listed on their website for when it's actually going to happen. I also want to know what they're going to do in future to prevent this from ever happening again. They will have other historical objects coming in there on temporary exhibitions. I don't want to be in this same position a year down the line or 2 years down the line.
1: Yusuf, I'm glad we could speak. Thank you for this.
0: Thank you very much.
2: Yusuf Ali Osman is blind. He's suing the British Museum for not offering audio described tours. We reached him in London earlier today. We contacted the British Museum to ask when in-person audio described tours would become available, but we didn't get a response by airtime.

In 1975, Richard Gilroy was a high school student in Dartmouth, Nova Scotia. In his spare time, he made some cash working construction. And one day, Mr. Gilroy lost his wallet at work, and it stayed lost for 50 years until it was discovered during a recent home renovation. Then a social media search reunited Mr. Gilroy with his old wallet, which contained old pieces of ID, a dollar bill, and a theater ticket.

0: for Hamlet?
1: I had no recollection of what was in it. I knew it was a brown walnut leather. It had an emblem of some sort stamped into it. I thought it was a leaf, but now a maple leaf, but it was like an oak leaf. And I just knew the day that I lost it, I was helping some working at a friend's, my parents' house's back in the 70s when the big energy crunch was on and everybody was insulating. So I was insulating their attic. And I left that day and it was heading home and I realized I lost my wallet. So I assumed it was back in the attic and I went back and I dug and I scratched for, you know, quite some time, could never found it. And then just kind of gave up on it and said, well, that's the end of that wallet. And here it was 51 years later, they're renovating and they found it. I was very surprised to say the least, very pleased to get it all back. And of course, then it was interesting to find out what was in it. So that, why I had some of those things, I don't know. You know, the power of social media, it didn't take long for him to put the story out. And, you know, in under an hour, I had already had my first phone call. And away we go from there. We heard from lots of people, reconnected with lots of people that that know me and so on, and that were saying, oh, look, they're looking for your, I see somebody's looking for you. So I'm going to come up with some way to display the things that are in it. I mean, it's very interesting that my original handwritten birth certificate was in my wallet, and I have no idea why my parents would have even given it to me, but there it was, all folded up in the wallet.
0: Richard Gilroy of Dartmouth, Nova Scotia, speaking to the CBC after being reunited with the wallet he lost in 1975.

During election campaigns, candidates make all kinds of wild promises, but it was still surprising when Brazilian presidential candidate Flavio Bolsonaro brandished a fake machete on stage and vowed to chemically castrate, quote, rapists and child abusers. It was part of his pitch to address Brazil's soaring rates of femicide and sexual assault, key issues, obviously, for many women voting in the upcoming federal election on Sunday. Mr. Bolsonaro's opponent, incumbent Luiz Inácio Lula da Silva, has also made women's safety central to his campaign.

0: December, a series of high-profile cases prompted nationwide protests. Rachel Ripani is one of the co-founders of the movement Levanti Mulheres Vivas, or Rise Alive Women. It advocates for women's rights and electing more women candidates. We reached her in Sao Paulo.
1: Rachel, what does it say to you that women's rights, safety, are such a big part of this election?
2: I think it's about time that the people that we elect understand that women's safety should be priority, because when you protect women, you protect their children. Therefore, you protect everybody that's vulnerable in society. And it has not been a priority so far. And now I believe women just can't take it anymore. They really want to be the center of attention because we want to be alive.
1: How have you seen it shift, you know, as you've been doing this work and now in this campaign, how women are making themselves heard, particularly in the political space?
2: We are watching a lot of women candidates coming up, and a lot of movements like ours portraying and showcasing their candidacies so that they can actually get a chance to get in an office. So we see women saying, I'm going to vote for women and only for women, which is something unheard of. We are seeing more candidacies, and we're finding ways to get them a platform, even though they get less money from their parties when they're running.
1: Women make up more than half of the electorate in Brazil right now. How much of a representation is there in political office right now?
2: Not nearly enough. We only have 18% of women in office right now. And to give you an example, we didn't have a female bathroom in the Senate in Brazil until 2016. So this is really recent that women started to understand that they want to be in politics, that they have the right to be in office, and that they should be running for office as much or maybe even more than men, because we're 52% of the electorate and we only get 18% of the seats, which is not enough for us to have priorities in politics. So we don't get the bills that we need passed because it's not a priority for the men who are sitting in office so far.
1: Our listeners heard the incredibly high and disturbing number of femicides just in 2025, the protests, you know, in December, and the killings in that month as well. Why is that number so high? Why was it so high last year?
2: We believe is a more than one factor. One of them is actually the police understanding how feminicides work. And so they start to put the correct label on the correct crime. They didn't used to categorize some of deaths that they call suspect deaths.

0: for them. So we need to stop normalizing that women are used as objects or talked about as objects. And political violence in gender, we see a lot. We saw a rise in 370% in this current running up for election. So women are suffering a lot of violence even to try to get into office. So that makes a lot of the difference for why we see a man thinking that's appropriate to hit a woman or to kill a woman.
1: And there's certainly issues that you list there that are not only in Brazil, but on the campaign trail, our listeners heard about some of the big promises, the big language and tough talk that the main candidates are repeating. What do you think of those promises?
0: I believe more in the candidate for democracy, of course, Lula, because he has acted and sanctioned laws that protect women, and he wants to sanction other laws that we think are very, very important, such as the anti-misogyny law that would criminalize it for you to say and act in misogynistic ways, which is something we don't have at the moment. And he has sanctioned the National Pact Anti-Feminicide. So he's someone that is actively concerned with women's safety. On the other hand, the anti-democratic candidate is just with words that are empty. So we do not trust that he would do anything to protect women, quite the opposite.
1: And how are their both of their campaigns going over with voters, women in particular? And that's your view and your organization's view. But what's your sense of if they're whose promises they're buying into?
0: The women that get to hear President Lula's plea believe him and know that he means it, but we have a lot of fake news going around, and we also don't have any regulation on the internet or the platforms. And it seems very evident that the billionaires that run those platforms have of bias. And so it's hard for us to reach certain parts of the country and some women, and they end up listening to lies about the candidates. So we have to fight against the fake news, against the fact that the platforms don't deliver the message, and also to show what's being done on the one hand, while the other hand has done nothing and promises empty words for women, such as being traditional and going back to the home, which is something that women are really not up for. Brazil is made up for more like 49% of families are single moms raising their kids by themselves. So we believe we should see that and help those women to keep those kids safe and those families alive.
1: I'm very glad we could speak, Rachel. I appreciate this. Thank you.
0: Thanks.
2: Rachel Ripani is a co-founder of Levante Mulheres Vivas, or Rise Alive Women. We reached her in Sao Paulo, Brazil.

0: capybaras are like Patrick Swayze in Point Break, adorable and appealing, but when necessary, outlaws. You'll remember, of course, the criminal hijinks of capybaras Bonnie and Clyde, who cunningly escaped from High Park Zoo in Toronto in 2016 and were periodically seen eating stuff before they were recaptured. Now there are Tango and Samba, capybaras who are currently on the run, or the leisurely walk, probably most of the time. In March, Tango and Samba broke out of the Marwell Zoo just outside Southampton, England. Tango returned to the zoo only a few days later, but despite the best efforts of staff and community members, Samba remains at large. She has been seen in the towns surrounding the zoo and seems to be doing all right for herself. But with winter approaching, zoo staff are ramping up their efforts to recapture the fugitive. The daring escape reminded us of the story of Yvonne, a cow who absconded from a farm in Germany in 2011. For weeks, she hid out in the forests of Bavaria. Michael Aufhauser, the founder of the Gut Eiderbichl Animal Sanctuary, told guest host Peter Armstrong what happened.
1: Well, a young farmer from Germany went over to Austria and he purchased two cows. And he brought them to his estate and brought them on the pasture. And that was near a forest. And when these two cows saw the forest, they escaped, both of them. One was called Yvonne, the other one Waltraud. Both of them broke through an electric fence. You know, they just ran into the forest. Waltraud returned, but Yvonne didn't come back.
2: Pretty determined to get away.
1: They wanted to get away.

0: and I think Yvonne loved the forest. And after a few days, hunters started looking around, and they couldn't see Yvonne. And a few weeks passed, and all of a sudden, she showed her face through the dark forest. And then they tried to,
1: tranquilize.
0: Hunters went into the forest trying to tranquilize her. But it was nighttime, and when they saw her, they fired a shot with a little arrow. So she ran with her last power she had into the forest, and she disappeared again. Now,

0: perfect. I think she's the most intelligent cow in the world.
1: Fortunately, after weeks of searching, including the use of a helicopter, consultation with a psychic, and hundreds of people volunteering their time, the saga of Yvonne came to a happy conclusion.
2: Hello, Mr. Aufhauser.
0: Hello, Jim Brown.
2: Where are you standing right now?
0: I am in the middle of the forest. It is dark. It is fog around me and misty, and it's really like the scenery of the Hound of Baskerville. It's very wild. And in front of me, in the middle of a lot of different cows and calves, is Yvonne. I don't believe it. You can't imagine what kind of a feeling that is.
2: You are looking at Yvonne right now.
0: Right now. I see her in the mist. Thank God we have a few stars up there, and it's a bright night, but a misty night. And then 1.5 hours from this very, very remote area, well, that's where she's going to live, on Gut Eiderbichl Deggendorf. And what we've done tonight already, we've loaded up her son. He's already in Deggendorf, and when she comes there, and she'll notice she's with her son that she loves so much, that she spent 2 summers with on the pastures, and she will then enjoy her life from that moment on, and she will be able to live with us until her natural day of death comes.
1: From our archives, the founder of Gut Eiderbichl Animal Sanctuary, Michael Aufhauser, alongside Yvonne the cow, talking to guest host Jim Brown in 2011.

0: Stillman Maynard has been hunting for a long time, a very long time. Mr. Maynard was born in 1935 and started hunting when he was just a boy. Over the decades, he has pursued all manner of bird and beast, but in all his years, he never once managed to bring down a moose, which is why his family was surprised to learn that 91-year-old Mr. Maynard had applied for and won one of New Brunswick's moose hunting licenses. And so, Stillman Maynard, with support from his family, made his way out into the New Brunswick wilderness.
1: Out here for see if I can get a moose.
2: So what's the plan over the next few days?
1: Get a moose and go back home.
3: My name is Michael Maynard. I'm his youngest child, but last born son.
2: He got his moose tag in the mail. He won the draw sort of deal. How long has he been applying for that?
3: Oh, probably 70 years he's been applying. He's only got it four times, I think.
2: When your dad got his, you know, was drawn for his moose tag this summer, what was your reaction?
3: Well, first I was kind of astonished, right? I didn't think he would apply, you know. But dad still believes in his ability to live and to do things, regardless of his mobility. So in his mind, he was hooray! I got my moose license, right? Let's do it. I don't remember the last time the four of us were in a camp together.
2: What's the challenges of bringing somebody who's over 90 out to hunt?
3: Well, Dad's mobility isn't good, so he needs assistance getting around, and the house uses walker and acorn chairlifts and that sort of thing. So basically, when he leaves that environment, you have to assist him getting into out of vehicles. He has a lot of pain. He's got a bad shoulder and a bad back, and his knees aren't great, you know, and he's worn out his body. He's 91. It's something the man wants to do. He doesn't have a lot of years left in his life, and he's our dad, so if he wants to do it, we'll make it happen.
2: How does it make you feel getting to help out with something like this?
3: Oh, I feel great. Like, being around my sisters, being around my father, it's wonderful. Some of my earliest memories are being with my dad in the woods, hunting and stuff. Of course, he said I made a lot of noise, and that's the reason we never really got anything when I was with him. But it's nice for a father and son to share time, regardless, and some of our best times we're hunting and fishing together, so.
2: How's it feel to finally get your moose?
1: It feel good after the fourth time.
2: Your family said they really enjoyed getting to do that with you.
1: I didn't know it was important, but I guess it was.
4: Very important, Dad.
0: CBC New Brunswick reporter Shane Fowler speaking with 91-year-old Stillman Maynard and his son Michael about his successful moose hunt.

0: The mayor of Richmond, Saskatchewan, has announced he'll be stepping down in mid-October. And if you're wondering why he might be especially tired, I'll remind you why you've likely heard of Richmond. 3 years ago, the village, population 118, was making national headlines. A group led by Romana Didolo, the self-proclaimed Queen of Canada, and her Kingdom of Canada followers had moved into an abandoned school in the town. Ms. Didolo is a QAnon conspiracy theorist who started accumulating followers during the pandemic. They occupied the school for 2 years, refusing to pay taxes or utilities. Locals said cult members threatened and harassed them. Finally, in 2025, the RCMP raided the school, arresting Ms. Didolo and 15 others. Now Mayor Brad Miller says it's time for the town to turn the page and start a new chapter. Neil spoke to him about 6 months ago, after the charges against Romana Didolo and some of her followers were stayed.
1: I think if you ask anybody in Richmond, the majority and myself and my wife, a few others, that when they came into town, the pressure was put on our council and myself fairly heavy to get them out of town. And how do you do that without knowing the law? Mm. How far you can step, how far you can go without having a lawyer. And those lawyer fees add up. So you had to back off. And we just planned every council meeting, or we had a chance just to meet up maybe every 2 weeks and think, what's our next move? And we tried many things and then came down to cutting the water off because we didn't know for sure if they were using water and all that stuff. And that would have been about a $15,000 bill. So we decided as a group of the councilmen and ladies, whatever, that we had plugged the sewer, and it took 6 months. And I think that was probably the lifesaver for us when that sewer ran over.
2: Yeah.
1: I think public health finally noticed when we put it on Facebook, when are we going to get some help here, whatever, and that sewer flowing down the road was enough maybe to get into that school building, and then also the raid itself helped us out get into that building. And what we were saying for a year and a half that they were living in there, and they didn't have no sinks, they didn't have no whatever, blah blah blah, that everybody else gets stood up for from public health and all that, and fire. I think
2: which happened first, the raid or the sewage issue?
1: Sewage issue, and then in September 3rd, I believe, was the raid. And this got us in with another warrant, which was really good.
0: Brad Miller is the mayor of Richmond, Saskatchewan. He'll be stepping down from that job in mid-October.

0: For decades, the industrial area around Toronto's Portlands wasn't exactly a gathering place, but recently that's been changing. Over the past several years, the city set out to revitalize the waterfront area, an undertaking that has involved rerouting and naturalizing the mouth of the Don River. The result is Bidasige Park, the largest park the city has opened in a generation. But more than a park, it's a hub of public art. The newly completed La Sonde Art Trail includes more than a dozen public artworks, including one by renowned artist Kent Monkman. And right at the bend of the Don River's mouth sits Trajet, a permanent public work by artists Dean Baldwin Liu and Caroline Monet. We reached them both in Montreal.
1: Caroline, I'll start with you. For listeners who haven't had a chance to see Trajet yet, describe for them a little bit of what it looks like. What will they see if they set foot there?
2: It's actually really hard to see from a distance because it's a very low to the ground circular piece of bronze. But as soon as you get closer to the piece, you start discovering this beautiful bronze piece with several footprints marked into the bronze. It's really a monument to the ground. So it's kind of embedded into the landscape and it's really close to the water. And sometimes the water comes into the footprints. So there's this constant relationship between the bronze, the landscape and the water, and it changes depending on the environment and the seasons.
1: You have to be there. You have to step on it and feel it and see it is what I think. Dean, let me bring you in. Where did the inspiration come from? And those footsteps, those footprints are key.
3: Well, the inspiration came from an article that I came across in the Toronto Archives that was from the Toronto Telegram, and it was dated 1908, and the title was Human Footprints Under Bay, 70 Feet Below Water Level. And this was a story where a group of construction workers were draining the lake bed in the inner harbor in order to install a sort of sewer system for water to, you know, drain out into the lake. And they came across essentially a trail of footprints that were dated to 11,000 years ago based on some wood that was also found in the area. And the article essentially was written and had a kind of like testimony from Mr. W.H. Cross, who did a drawing of the clay footprints. And this drawing was the only thing that survived because the urgency of the construction site, they did the drawing and then poured the concrete, destroying the ancient find. And so this kind of jumped out at me because it felt like one of those histories that's constantly overwritten all the time. And so it, I guess, sort of inspired a kind of like desire to bring to the surface this story from the bottom of the lake bed, which is a story about, you know, presence and people in Toronto since, you know, time immemorial.
1: And is it right that you approached Caroline with this idea?
3: Yeah, Caroline and I are friends and colleagues, and one of the reasons I spoke with Caroline, not only because I wanted an Indigenous perspective, but also I greatly admired her skill set as a director. And it was Bonnie Devine who suggested to me that I take this idea, which originally was to replicate what would be like a lost archaeological object. And it kind of, in the drawing, looked like a rectangular chunk of rock or something that you would see in a museum. And so the suggestion was, what if this became a kind of community-made situation? So Carolyn's direction in that way was valuable. And so I sought her perspective. Yeah. Immediately she said, well, it should be a circle and not a and not a rectangle.
1: And why is that, Caroline? Why was it key that it be a circle?
2: Well, I think, as we said, this is proof that our communities were in the Toronto area since time immemorial, and it felt that it needed a certain level of ceremony to recreate the presence that is there. It's something that is ongoing. It's not something just for the past. It's also embedded in the present and will be in the future. And so it needed to have that continuity and connect all the dots.
1: And that public element, again, as Dean was saying, you know, you invited the community to be involved. That was key for you as well. This wasn't only you working, you know, alone in a studio. What was it like, Caroline, when people came to contribute?
2: Well, I think also when Dean approached me, we both realized that there was a certain level of responsibility that came with this work. And it wasn't just us as our artistic endeavor as artists, but more creating something very important for community and for the city of Toronto. And so we invited Elder Pauline Shirt, who was really crucial in guiding the process and bringing in people from different Indigenous communities to walk the footprints in clay and to activate that piece of bronze. The piece is really about, you know, memory and presence, and to have community members there in a more ceremonial way, and a gathering and making a feast out of it just makes the piece so much more compelling, I think.
1: Trajet, journey. What do you hope now that, I mean, your piece has been part of the trail for a while now. All of the pieces are now installed. As people make that journey, I'll ask both of you, what do you hope they leave that trail feeling and thinking about?
2: I mean, for me, it's really about a reminder that the history has a much longer timeline than the one that we personally have. The history is constantly changing, that Indigenous peoples have been here since time immemorial. There will continue to be present. The water holds memories, and it's really wonderful to have those footprints come back to life in this way.
3: Yeah, I like what Carolyn said there. Water holds memories because this whole past summer, the water level's been very high. Mm-hmm. And so it's being periodically submerged in the water at the bottom of the Dons. The lake is also taking the story back a little bit, which is a kind of poetic, beautiful dynamic.
1: Well, Dean, Carolyn, congratulations. And I'm so glad.

0: glad we could speak. Thank you for this.
1: Thank you.
2: Thank you.
3: Caroline Monet and Dean Baldwin Liu are the artists behind the art installation Trajet, which is part of the newly completed La Sonde Art Trail in Toronto.

0: In an interview, Noel Gallagher once said, "I wrote this song for my brother Liam to sing in our group Oasis because I want him to feel what's in my heart. I just love the bloke, and I'll be there for him when the crisps are down." Crisps is what British people call chips. For his part, Liam Gallagher told the BBC, "I consider my brother Noel to be my Wonderwall and my Wonder Roof and Wonder Floor as well." It's just typical of the tenderness the Gallagher brothers have always shown one another. Tenderness you can hear in this 1994 interview.
1: Well, you've been running on about, right, for the last
2: hour. If you think rock and roll,
1: is about being yourself, and I want to out and a drink and
2: rock and roll's about music.
0: Yeah, I was just kidding about what I said. They hate each other. But even when they're bickering, it's entertaining. So fans were excited about an auction that was set to take place this coming Saturday. The sale of dozens of hours of live shows and sound checks and arguments recorded and collected by a sound engineer who worked with Oasis from 1994 to 2001. Now, you might think that no one would want to listen to these two doofuses sniping at each other, but real Oasis heads remember that in 1995, a single featuring these two doofuses sniping at each other actually made the British charts. It was a recording of an interview with the New Musical Express, which rose to number 52, and it's just 14 minutes of this.
2: So you're not a spokesman for the band?
1: I'm not.
2: Are you saying that?
1: Are you?
2: Yeah, I am.
1: Are you?
2: Yeah, I am.
1: You might be in your little world, but as far as I'm concerned, if you think what I'm saying is I think what you're saying is
2: right, well, fine.
1: Right, that's cool.
2: Well, fine. You don't speak for the band.
1: You don't speak for the band?
2: I do speak for the band.
1: You do, yeah, because I speak for the band. I'm speaking now for the band. And I'm into it. I'm into all that.
2: You are.
1: I'm into it.
2: You are.
1: Well, if
2: you're
0: clearly, they're not agreeable guys, so no one should be surprised that they've filed an injunction preventing Saturday's auction. But really, it seems fair. Regardless of who recorded the stuff, they're the ones on there. What if it's all just incredibly nasty arguments? Or worse, what if it isn't? What if it's just hours of Liam and Noel being gently supportive of one another? What would that do to their reputations? And they summed it up themselves back in 1994 when they said,
1: "That's the way we are, or the way I am. I always go out and I meet some
0: Exactly. This is Oasis with Acquiesce.

0: This is Oasis with Acquiesce, and that will take us out for As It Happens on this Thursday, October 1st.
1: Happy October. As It Happens, we'll be back again for you tomorrow. I'm Neil Kirkstall. Enjoy your evening.
0: And I'm Chris Howden. Good night.

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3: Feeling despair over the threats to democracy from the billionaire age, or the prediction that we'll see 10 new trillionaires within 4 years? 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
5: Dragon SpaceX on the big loop. Dragon contact and soft capture complete.
4: That was the moment the Dragon capsule carrying Canadian astronaut Joshua Kuchrick and three fellow space travelers arrived at the ISS a short time ago. They blasted off from Florida this morning as part of a joint mission involving NASA and SpaceX. Their trip took just under 8 hours, the fastest trip to the space station made by an American spacecraft. This is also Kuchrick's first trip into orbit. For the next 6 months, his team will conduct scientific research and station maintenance. The federal government has chosen a new pipeline as the first project designated in the country's national interest under the new Building Canada Act. Prime Minister Mark Carney says this will speed up the review process, meaning there will be soon more bitumen running from Alberta's oil sands to the West Coast and more revenue for Canada.
6: The oil sands are part of Canada's once-in-a-generation opportunity to become a global energy superpower, to transform our economy, to diversify our trade, to achieve greater strategic autonomy so we can continue to live our lives as we choose.
4: Carney says the Major Projects Office will lead consultations to set the conditions for the project. Those include environmental protections and local hiring. A final report is due by September 1st, 2027. Well, the decision has prompted reaction from BC's political leaders on the campaign trail. Katie DeRosa has more on what we heard.
7: We've got an important role to play in this pipeline process to protect the interests of British Columbians.
8: BC NDP leader David Eby says his negotiations with Ottawa ensured the North Coast tanker ban remained in place, pushing the proposed oil pipeline to the southern route, ending in Roberts Bank. BC Conservative leader Lorne Dirksen says another oil pipeline is one more step towards unlocking BC's resource potential.
9: At a time of economic crisis, saying no to nation-building projects is not just bad policy, it's of course un-Canadian.
8: BC Green Party leader Emily Lowen, meanwhile, says 90% of the tanker route travels through American waters.
10: This pipeline is being branded as a bastion of energy sovereignty when in fact it relies on the cooperation with the American government.
8: The pipeline proponents and Ottawa's Major Projects Office aim to finalize conditions by next September, which will allow for construction to begin. Katie DeRosa, CBC News, Victoria.
4: The U.S. Trade Representative says talks with Canada are still happening, but there is less optimism about what they'll amount to. Jameson Greer says the U.S. trade dispute with Canada is now part of the nation's broader economic policy. Kate McKenna has more.
11: We certainly have technical talks with the Canadians. The reality is there are a handful of outstanding issues that are quite difficult to resolve.
12: U.S. Trade Representative Jameson Greer says channels of communication remain open, but Canada and the U.S. are still far away from any sort of deal. Trade talks collapsed last August, and since then, U.S. President Donald Trump has threatened to double tariffs on autos to 50% starting next year. Greer says tariffs are just U.S. policy now, intended to reshore manufacturing jobs.
11: It's not focused on any one country, right? I mean, you're using terminology of threats against Canada. We just talk about domestic policy.
12: Greer hosted the G20 trade ministers meeting in Wisconsin and met with Canada's international trade minister on Wednesday evening, who said he tried to stress the pain caused by economic uncertainty in the auto sector on both sides of the border. Kate McKenna, CBC News, Washington.
4: Eritrea says it is severing all diplomatic ties with Ethiopia after Ethiopia's government closed its own embassy in Eritrea's capital, Asmara. 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The clashes in Ethiopia